0: as other states are following suit.
1: Stocks were down today. The Dow shed 407. The S&P dropped 76. The Nasdaq descended 362. West Texas Intermediate crude was up to about $82 a barrel. That's all our time for now. Find more news at AFN.net.
2: From the heart of our nation's capital in Washington, D.C., bringing compelling interviews, insightful analysis, taking you beyond the headlines and sound bites into conversations with our nation's leaders and newsmakers, all from a biblical worldview. Sitting in for Tony is today's host, Jody Heiss.
3: Tonight, I'm announcing the immediate declassification and release of critical intelligence, revealing shocking vulnerabilities in our election infrastructure. This evidence shows that the election system we have dangerously exposes and really exposes like levels never thought possible.
4: That was President Trump last night delivering his primetime address to the nation. Welcome to this July 17th edition of Washington Watch. I'm your Friday host, Jody Heiss. Thank you so much for making us part of your day. Coming up on the program in the next hour, we'll discuss what the president shared last night with the American people, in particular, how China may have acquired some 220 million U.S. voter files. West Virginia Congressman Riley Moore will be joining me in just a few moments to give his reaction to all of that. And then later, former FBI agent Jonathan Gilliam will also join us to go deeper into the president's claims that he shared last night. Then later in the program, Gallup has released a new survey showing how Americans' confidence in major U.S. institutions remains near historic lows. And this includes a number of institutions. So what did the survey reveal about America's confidence in the church? Well, we'll be discussing that a little bit later on in the program with FRC's Dr. David Clawson. That will come during our Biblical Worldview segment. So all that and much more is coming straight ahead on Washington Watch. Let's begin with news coming from the White House. Last night, President Trump addressed the nation and announced the declassification of intelligence that he says showed the largest compromise of election data in history. Well, joining us now to get us kicked off and discuss this is Washington Watch reporter Mary Stackhouse. Mary, this is creating quite a buzz throughout the news today. What did the president have to say last night?
5: Jody, President Trump said he was declassifying sensitive information that showed that China had illicitly acquired 220 million U.S. voter files. Now, those files included names, addresses, and other data used to register to vote. He said that members of the U.S. intelligence community deliberately suppressed that information about the extent of China's activities. President Trump said that this vital information has been covered up and hidden from the American people. Here's President Trump on the compromise of election data.
3: Over a period of years, starting during the 2020 election cycle, the People's Republic of China carried out what is believed to be the largest compromise of election data in history, resulting in China's illicit acquisition of 220 million U.S. voter files.
5: During the speech, the documents were posted on the White House website. President Trump did not claim that Beijing altered the results of the 2020 presidential election. He instead said that China ran information campaigns to try to shape public perceptions in the U.S. Jody?
4: Very, very interesting. We'll see what comes of all of this in the weeks ahead. But speaking of elections, I know Department of Homeland Security Secretary Mark Wayne Mullen also held a news conference today discussing what his department plans to be doing as it relates to election integrity efforts. What did he have to say?
5: Jody, Secretary Mullen shared some shocking numbers of non-citizens who are registered to vote here in the U.S. He promised that his department would hunt down anyone voting illegally and prosecute them. Here's a clip where he explains just how vast of an issue this is.
6: Department of Homeland Security, we've identified 250,000 non-citizens registered to vote in just four states. Mind you, We have 46 other states and just four states.
5: Secretary Mullen said that those states where they found massive numbers of non-citizens registered to vote include California, New Jersey, Pennsylvania, and Nevada. He went on to say that his department has worked with 23 proactive states to identify 28,000 non-citizens on their voter rolls. He also said that they found 400,000 individuals registered to vote who are deceased. He promised that any states who don't use DHS's updated tool for identifying non-citizen voters will become a priority for investigations. Jody.
4: Stunning, stunning information. Thank you, Mary. Let me shift to the conflict in the Middle East. The U.S. has certainly intensified the attacks taking place there in Iran, now hitting some civilian infrastructure. What's the latest in the developments there in Iran?
5: Jody, this really is a significant escalation. Footage released on social media shows what the U.S. military says are its latest strikes against Iranian targets. This marks the sixth consecutive night of strikes by the U.S. against Iran. Iranian state media released footage that shows destroyed bridges in southern Iran. They report that at least five bridges have been struck in the south. Now, Iran retaliated by attacking its neighbor's civilian infrastructure and U.S. military bases. Iran said that it had struck U.S. bases in Kuwait, Qatar, and Bahrain, as well as a U.S. radar station in Oman. Explosions were heard in the Qatari capital, Doha, where the Interior Ministry said a child was wounded by shrapnel. Iran also said it fired at Syria, apparently for the first time in the conflict, targeting what it described as a U.S. Special Forces base in Tanf, which Damascus and Washington say U.S. forces vacated earlier this year. Jody?
4: All right, Mary, thank you so much for these updates. We will most definitely be keeping an eye on all the latest developments as they unfold. I want to now turn our attention to get a congressional perspective on the president's primetime address last night. And joining me now to discuss this and more is Congressman Riley Moore, a member of the House Appropriations Committee. He represents the 2nd Congressional District of the great state of West Virginia. Congressman Moore, welcome back to Washington Watch. Great to have you with us.
7: Hey, Jody. Thanks so much for having me.
4: All right. Let me just get your take on the president's address last night. What do you make of it?
7: It was shocking. It was absolutely shocking. And it, if anything, this puts a finer point on the reason why we have to pass the Save America Act. That bill must become law before these next elections. And I am hoping and praying the United States Senate, when we put this in the reconciliation bill, they don't strip it out and they pass that reconciliation package, which the budget committee just passed out the resolution with the instructions for that reconciliation package just last night. And so next week, you're going to see that budget resolution on the floor. But we have to pass the Save America Act. One of the most shocking numbers to me, though, and you just heard the Secretary of Homeland Security talking about it, only four states, over a quarter million foreign nationals registered to vote. By the way, no one should be surprised California is one of these states where they have automatic voter registration when you go get a driver's license. You don't have to be a U.S. citizen to get a driver's license in California. And there's many other blue states that are like this. I mean, enough is enough. The gig is up. This facade that they have put up, there's no voter indiscretion, there's no illegals voting. That is ridiculous. The evidence is just overwhelming in this, and we've got to take back the integrity of our election system and preserve democracy in our great country.
4: Yeah, I mean, this is the whole voice of the people is wrapped up in fair elections, and when this is compromised, it is a national security issue. It just takes away the voice of the people altogether. And I know I mentioned this a moment ago, but DHS Secretary Mark Wayne Mullen followed up today with a press conference and really outlined his department's efforts to enhance election security. I emphasize that election security is, as I just said, a national security issue. So this is something that all people, both sides of the aisle, ought to be concerned about, isn't it?
7: Well, you would like to think both sides of the aisle be concerned about it, but don't forget the Democrats have been pushing in places like New York to allow non-U.S. citizens to vote. And this, in part, by the way, is just their long march on the left to erode what it actually means to be a U.S. citizen. I mean, in practice, what is the difference at this point in between someone who is a U.S. citizen in this country and somebody is not? Is it that you can receive welfare benefits? Oh, both of those can do that. Now, both of them can vote. Both of them get driver's license. What we've got to reclaim the sovereignty of U.S. citizenship in this country.
4: Absolutely. And of course, with no surprise whatsoever, but China has rejected all President Trump's claims, saying that it's all just entirely fabricated. But we do know that infiltration influence is something that the CCP is absolutely engaged in, don't we? That is not something that's really a surprise.
7: No, they're absolutely engaged in it. And if any of your audience, and I doubt on this network they would be, if your kids are on TikTok, you're on TikTok, get off of there. The Chinese government has the ability to monitor your entire activity, your personality, your profile, and they are probing and testing us. And one of the biggest problems with them acquiring this voter data is now they know how people vote, how they're registered to vote, what their preferences are. Are they kind of lean Republican, hard Republican, lean Democrat? And so now they have even more information to match up with those profiles that are online where they can start to manipulate individuals and their preferences in elections and move them towards positions that maybe perhaps they didn't actually have to begin with, but have been influenced in that way through these social media platforms. So very dangerous stuff.
4: Well, let me shift gears with you while we have just a couple of minutes remaining and shift over to the Reconciliation 3.0 bill. The framework for that passed out of committee yesterday. What's your take on it, and how do you think things are going to begin shaping up next week?
7: I think we're going to pass this budget resolution next week. I feel pretty confident on that, and that's the instructions for the authorizing committees to go to get to work on writing the actual bill. So I think we're going to be okay there. Now, many in my conference have expressed reservations that there's no offsets in this bill. One of the things, though, I would point out, and in your previous segment, you're talking about this conflict that we have with Iran currently ongoing and the issues with the Straits of Hormuz. There are immediate and urgent requirements as it relates to replenishing our munitions for the Department of War since this conflict has happened. The depth of our magazines have obviously depleted. So there is an emergency and urgency to passing this reconciliation bill, not to mention that the Save America Act is also inside of this. So part of that number that you see is tied to election security through the House Administration Committee and the instructions that they're going to get from that budget resolution. So certainly, look, I'm an appropriator. I'm not somebody that likes spending money with no offsets. That much is clear, and my record reflects that, as does many of my conservative allies in the House. But there is an emergency situation here that we do need to address immediately.
4: Absolutely. Unfortunately, I've only got about 30 seconds. So real quickly, I know there's a lot that the House is trying to get across the finish line before the August district work week. What are some of the big ones real quickly?
7: Well, the big one next week that we're going to do, and this is kind of breaking news, we are going to put a CR, a continuing resolution, on the floor. We are trying to take the gun out of the hands of the Democrats so we don't end up in a shutdown right around the election. We don't want that. So we're going to go ahead and pass a CR in the House, send it to the Senate. And then hopefully, look, we can get these appropriations bills done and the CR is not needed, but break glass just in case. You got a CR right there.
4: West Virginia Congressman Riley Moore, thank you for joining us on Washington Watch. Coming up next, we're going to dive deeper into the president's speech last night. So stay with us.
2: One nation under God, America's undeniable foundation of faith. Before America was exceptional, America was prayerful.
8: Just as Paul urged Timothy, first of all, that prayer, intercession, and thanksgiving be made for all people, our founding fathers understood deeply the command to be devoted to prayer. This great American experiment began as a mighty appeal to heaven, petitioning the Lord of Heaven's armies to intervene for the righteous cause of liberty. As war began to sweep across the colonies, the Continental Congress called days of fasting and prayer in their fight against the British. The Lord answered, and the colonies prevailed. Yet in spite of victory, our founding fathers knew that dependence on God and prayer was not to be forgotten. With countless challenges facing our young nation, John Adams declared national days of solemn humiliation, fasting, and prayer to directly address the many trials and call on Americans to seek mercy and restoration. Years later, in one of America's darkest hours, Abraham Lincoln stood upon this unshakable foundation by calling the nation to repentance, declaring, "It is the duty of nations as well as of men to confess their sins in humble sorrow and to recognize that those nations only are blessed whose God is the Lord." We have seen the hand of God answer prayers again and again as our nation has turned to Him. However, the wise warning of Ronald Reagan still stands. If we ever forget that we are one nation under God, we will be a nation gone under. Through war, uncertainty, and turning points in history, many of our leaders have known where to turn. And now, it's our turn. We echo the call of George Washington 250 years ago, humbly to supplicate the mercy of Almighty God, that it would please Him to pardon all our manifold sins and transgressions, and finally establish the peace and freedom of America upon a solid and lasting foundation, the undeniable foundation of faith.
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4: Welcome back to Washington Watch. I'm your Friday host, Jody Heiss. Thanks so much for joining us during this hour. During his primetime address last night, President Trump revealed that the Chinese Communist Party has carried out what many are calling the largest compromise of election data in history, resulting in what the president claims is the acquisition from China of some 220 million U.S. voter files. This is, according to the president, an unprecedented election security nightmare. Look at this.
3: Includes names, addresses, phone numbers, political party preferences, and other sensitive data that would be needed to register to vote and engage in other nefarious activities, which is exactly what was happening. This data loss presents an unprecedented election security nightmare.
4: Wow. Of course, the legacy media wants us all to believe that the president is just blowing a bunch of hot air. But really, should anyone be brushing this aside? Well, joining us now to discuss this is former FBI special agent and former Navy SEAL Jonathan Gilliam. Jonathan previously operated as a security specialist for the U.S. Department of Homeland Security, where he was responsible for performing threat assessments. Jonathan, welcome back to Washington Watch. Great to see you again.
10: Good to be with you, Jody.
4: All right. Some who heard the president's announcement last night may find it hard to believe that something like this could actually happen. But just your opinion, China is capable of this type of thing, isn't it? I mean, they obviously are saying it's all just entirely fabricated. But this is something that the China CCP is capable of doing, isn't it?
10: Well, first of all, let's just look at the is it possible to do this, to hack into voter machines? Is it possible to influence a nation by getting voter rolls and then going out and targeting those individuals? What I think we've clearly shown that social media is a way to target these individuals. I think we've seen from the beginning when these apps came online that the both political parties use that tell you everything about a household, you know, what they're watching on TV, how many people live there, what they typically vote. There are apps that do all this stuff, and it takes everything into account. So if that's the case, and that's available to anyone that knows how to use that app legally, well, who's to say that China, who does nefarious things all the time, who's in league with Russia, Iran, was Venezuela, all these different Cuba, all these different groups that want to overthrow and subvert the United States. How could you not say that it's possible that they would use any means possible to sway an election one way or the other? And then the last thing is, Jody, you know, elections, since the day they started electing leaders, elections have probably been wrought with fraud. It is a part of human nature when one person is running for something and this person doesn't like them. Eventually, somebody is going to come up with the idea that let's try to steal this election one way or the other. So with all that stuff being laid out, I don't think it's any surprise what President Trump had to say. And I think that anybody who thinks it's not possible, they don't live in reality. The question is, why don't they want it investigated properly? That's the real question.
4: Yeah, absolutely. That's a huge question. And I think the answer is implied by their resistance to trying to get the information public. Another thing I wanted to get your thoughts on, the president also spoke last night of the internal efforts to actively suppress and to downplay all this information that he put forth. And of course, in so doing, he pointed to the deep state. So again, to many, that sounds like conspiracy theory, but is that deep state a conspiracy? Is it far-fetched?
10: Not only is it not far-fetched, but I will say one criticism towards the Trump administration, who's done so many incredible things. They have not concentrated on this leftist deep state that runs these agencies. And if they want to brag and say, you know, Kash Patel, for instance, I give him a lot of criticism because our biggest national security threat is not who's on the top most wanted list. Our biggest national security threat. Now, those things are important, but the biggest national security threat we have is this leftist criminal enterprise that has subverted all of our agencies. And I haven't seen a uniformed, now there's been people fired and people removed, but I haven't seen a uniformed mission to go throughout all of these agencies and get rid of these people, because as we see now, if they're in the CIA or if in the FBI, CIA, for instance, we just had an individual who was arrested who worked through the ranks with a fake resume, somehow got in, worked his way through the ranks, and was creating operations or missions that were highly classified but were fake so he could steal money to the tune of $40 million. So if that's the case, we should be taking this very seriously and understand that deep state's there, and the Trump administration needs to have a justice czar that goes through and does what Tom Homan is doing with immigration, but does this with leftist, socialist, communist, Islamists who have professed that they want to change the government. And that's how we find them.
4: Yeah, absolutely. And, you know, I mean, the left looks at all of this last night, and they're just saying Trump is just still mad and rehashing the 2020 election grievances that he has. But they're the reality is there are real vulnerabilities, and we can't fix the problems if we don't identify the problems, be it mm-hmm. the deep state, which is one of the top issues. About 30 or so seconds left over. Give your response to that.
10: Well, I think you're absolutely right. And anybody that thinks that President Trump is still mad, he's president now. I mean, he won again. So that's, you know, his comeback. But the reality is, Jody, all these things are illegal. Socialism is illegal. Communism is illegal. Sharia law is illegal. And it as soon as people stop saying that's what I would like and they start organizing, that becomes illegal. That's the other thing. We should start arresting these people because they're committing subversion of this nation.
4: Well, the law means nothing if there are no consequences for breaking it. And
10: exactly.
4: I just, as always, thank you so much for joining us. Jonathan Gilliam, former FBI special agent and former Navy SEAL. Always great to have you with us. All right, coming up, we're going to highlight the launch of another Pray, Vote, Stand chapter. So stay with us.
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12: 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But some lessons are easily forgotten, and nowhere is this more evident than the rise of the sports betting industry. Since 1992, 39 states and Washington, D.C. have legalized sports betting, and as a result, more than $600 billion has been wagered on sports since 2018. Now, Christians should be instinctively concerned about the latest growth in gambling. For one, gambling profits are often losses for those least able to afford them, causing unnecessary friction within families. Secondly, it's inherently exploitative. The gambling industry necessarily harms one person to benefit another. Gambling offers me the chance to gain at your expense. 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But even if I win, I lose the dignity and satisfaction of earning what I have. By greenlighting gambling, cities and states across our nation take the short-term gain of a little extra revenue for the long-term loss of strong communities. States think they're winning when in the long run, really, they are losing. Remember, the house always wins. Follow Family Research Council's news outlet, The Washington Stand, for more stories that speak out against policies undercutting strong families and strong communities. Because the only house that truly wins is a house built on a solid rock, God Himself.
4: Thanks so much for joining us today on Washington Watch. Welcome back. I'm your Friday host, Jody Heiss. Glad to be with you. All right, every week we've been sharing with you about how our Pray, Vote, Stand chapters initiative has been growing ever since its launch earlier this year. And every now and then we like to highlight what some of those Pray, Vote, Stand chapters are doing. And today we want to take you to our Pray, Vote, Stand chapter in Greater Oroville, California, which recently had its launch event. And joining us now to discuss this is Scott Thompson. He's the lead pastor of River of Life Church in Oroville and the chapter leader of the Greater Oroville PVS chapter. He's also the author of The Watchman's Call, How God Has Called and Anointed You to Impact Your Community. Pastor Scott, welcome back to Washington Watch. Great to have you with us.
13: Hey, it's great to be here. Love the Family Research Council. You guys are doing great work.
4: Well, listen, we're all in this together with people just like you, so we're just excited with what you are doing on multiple fronts, and PVS being just one of them. But let's just go there to the PVS launch. Tell us about your launch event.
13: Yeah, we had a great event this week, and there was 8 ministries present. I spoke. We had our late Congressman Doug LaMalfa's wife, Jill. She spoke on just how important prayer is as a wife of, Doug was a congressman and also worked for the state and the legislation there. And so just shared personal perspective on how important it is for believers to wrap around elected officials. And then We also had one of the previous school board presidents. He shared about the crazy things that are happening within our school systems and the reality of what happens when we are absent. So it was really riveting. There was a really good showing, like I said, 8 different ministries and a ton of people. And there was a lot of just excitement for what God has ahead of us. So our next phase we're going to do is show the God and government videos. Everybody's really excited about it, but it's just a really exciting time. People are catching the vision that, you know, as a united church with our community, there really is a lot that we can do to see a godly biblical worldview take its place to protect our community. So it was great.
4: Wow, that is fantastic, Pastor. And listen, I appreciate you. I was not aware that Doug LaMalfa's wife, Jill, was there. Doug and I were very close friends. We were office partners. Our offices beside each other, served on committees together, did a lot together. Hardly a day goes by that I don't still think about him. So that's special that you had her. But in addition to being a pastor and the leader of the Pray Vote Stand chapter, you were also a city council member there in Oroville, California. So you, more than most people, know what the role of Christians in both the sacred and secular roles can do. And your book addresses that. So considering how engaged you are, why did you decide to partner with FRC?
13: Well, I love, you know, Tony Perkins and the Family Research Council kind of speaks for itself in their their integrity and their testimony. One thing I love about Tony and the organization is a lot of people, when they get involved with politics, it seems like the spirit of politics overtakes them and they lose their identity as ambassadors for Christ first and foremost. And not to, you know, put any others down, but sometimes other organizations, they kind of lose that and they get a, you know, spirit of anger or, you know, name calling and all that stuff, where, you know, when we step into this realm, remembering our identity and serving those in office, regardless of what banner they stand underneath, is really me. Just getting to know him and the team, I'm just so grateful for his heart of service, not partisanship, but being first and foremost an ambassador for Christ, and just, you know, making the church aware of how they can engage on a local level with that same spirit to see God honored and to see something engaged and happen in our communities that's actually effective.
4: That's awesome. And we love those things about Tony as well. What a tremendous leader. And we're just so excited to have you, your leadership, your expertise on board. Tell me two things. Number one, what are some of the hopes that you have for your Pray Vote Stand chapter? And secondly, what would you say to those who maybe have reservations about starting one in their area?
13: Well, first and foremost, I'll speak to the hesitations, because you know, there's a lot of pastors, when they think about politics, they get hesitant. And you know, the Pray Vote Stand theme and their vision about simply praying, I mean, you can't argue with the reality that we're called to pray for those in office. I mean, it's written in ink, and I didn't write it down. It was written for us. And so, you know, getting together, unifying as a body, really makes a huge impact, to first and foremost to pray, and then obviously to vote and to stand. It isn't partisan. It isn't political. It is biblical. Our vision for our chapter is really to unify the churches. Again, there was 8 ministries in our town, but our vision is not to stop there. And I know there was others that wanted to be there. And so really, you know, within communities like ours, if the church unites and gets informed, because one of the biggest blockers to Christians to vote is really they just don't know who to vote for, what to do, but to inform our communities on what's going on, to stand together, we really can even have a say on who's in office, what happens in our communities, and stand up as the wall, the spiritual wall around our community, and say what comes in, what doesn't come in.
4: Well, I just want to thank you again, Scott Thompson, pastor, community leader, and now leader of the Pray Vote Stand chapter there in Greater Oroville, California. What an example you are plowing forward, and we thank you so much for your leadership. Thank you for joining us today on Washington Watch.
13: Appreciate you.
4: All right. By the way, those of you who may be interested in starting one, just simply text the word chapters chapters to 67742. All right, coming up, we'll have our Biblical Worldview segment. A lot to talk about. Stay with us.
14: The family is the oldest, most tested, and most reliable unit of society. It is divinely created and sustained. And yet, there are those who are always tampering with its values and structure. That's why we need organizations like the Family Research Council that can effectively defend and strengthen the family.
15: Family Research Council began over 40 years ago, like all great movements of God, with prayer. Today, rooted in the heart of the nation's capital, FRC continues to champion faith, family, and freedom in public policy and the culture from a biblical worldview.
16: FRC is one of those bright lights that helps us focus on true north. And I shudder to think, had they not been here, that it could have been worse, worse, worse.
17: The Family Research Council has literally millions of people that follow what they do. And that small army makes a difference. Every time I meet with Tony, he prays for me. That matters. This is a grassroots organization. Tony and his team in Washington do a great job. But the power of the FRC is the people.
18: It's just a wonderful parachurch organization that doesn't seek to take the place of the church, but it seeks to assist the family and the church as we try to move forward successfully, not in a defensive mode, but in an offensive mode as we seek to live our lives according to the Holy Scriptures.
19: FRC is not going to be whooped. we're going to fight. We're going to take a stand. And again, we don't retreat.
20: 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We will not shrink back. We will not apologize for biblical truth. We will continue to stand for it.
21: 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And how does morality shape a nation? 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
4: You're tuned in to Washington Watch. I'm your Friday host, Jody Heiss. Thank you so much for joining us. If you've not already made plans to attend the upcoming Pray Vote Stand Summit, is coming up September 24th through 26th. 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Text the word SUMMIT to 67742 for details. All right. It has been yet another week of major, major headlines, from the sudden passing of Senator Lindsey Graham to confirmation battles that have taken place on Capitol Hill, renewed hostilities involving Iran, all these major issues. But there were also a number of very important stories that, frankly, did not receive a whole lot of attention. And here on Washington Watch, we like to end the week by just stepping back and looking at all the headlines through the lens of Scripture. So joining us now for our weekly Biblical Worldview segment is Dr. David Clawson. He, of course, is the director of the Center for Biblical Worldview here at the Family Research Council. The good doctor is in the house. David Clawson, good to have you with us. Happy Friday.
0: Happy Friday. Great to be with you again, Jody.
4: All right, there's a lot of stories to cover with you today, but let's begin with one of those big headlines, perhaps the biggest of the week, the passing of Senator Lindsey Graham from South Carolina. Of course, we've spent a lot of time this week reflecting on his legacy, but I'd like to ask a broader question of you, and that would be when someone who has had such a significant public impact, when they pass away, how should Christians think about and respond to that kind of news?
0: Yeah, Jody, great question. I think a couple of things, you know, immediately come to my mind. But first, I will say, you know, when I found out the news Sunday morning, I was just so deeply grieved. Senator Graham, you know, even in the commercial between the last segment and this one, was featured in the commercial talking about the fight that he was engaged in for the unborn. And we know Senator Graham was such a voice for strong American leadership abroad, a champion for the unborn, and just a dear friend of FRC. And his voice will be deeply missed in this city. But to your question, kind of the broader question of what should Christians think about, you know, when a significant leader like Lindsey Graham passes, I'll say two things really came to my mind. Number one, again, regardless of political differences or party affiliation, I think the death of any person, but specifically kind of a high-level person, a public figure, it really does remind us of our own mortality. As I was processing this news, I couldn't help but think of what the writer in Hebrews says in Hebrews chapter 9, verse 27, when it says that it is appointed once for man to die, and then after that, the judgment. And so I think that Christians, in moments like this, it does cause us to think about our own mortality. The fact that one day we will all meet God, we'll meet our judge, and I think it should inspire us and spur us on to be evangelists and to share the good news that we've been entrusted with in the gospel. But then I think secondly, I would say is it's a reminder when someone passes from the world scene that truly all earthly leaders, no matter how long they're in power, no matter how long they reign, are ultimately temporary. We know in the book of Isaiah, it tells us that the grass withers and the flower fades, but the word of God stands forever. And so I think, again, when a political leader leaves the scene, we should thank God for all the good that person accomplished. But again, remember that our ultimate hope is never in any earthly leader, but it's in the Lord Jesus Christ, who, of course, we know will reign forever.
4: Great, great words there from God's word, David. And, you know, one of the things that came to my mind when I woke up Sunday morning and saw that news, I likewise was devastated. I never had a poor experience with Lindsey Graham. I recall, in fact, I wish more people could have some of the background experiences. I will never forget, and this came to my mind, being in the airport with Jim DeMint and Lindsey Graham and myself, just had a great conversation and started telling jokes and literally laughing till we were crying. We were rolling over laughing, and everyone was looking at us like, who are these nuts over there? But that's a side of Lindsey Graham and others. They're just normal people who love to laugh and enjoy life like everyone else. And sometimes when they're an individual's on a public position pedestal, people tend to look at them differently. But keep in prayer for all our leaders. They are just like you and me. David, let me ask you another story that came up a lot this week that a lot of legacy media are ignoring, I think, was how frequently the issue of chemical abortion drugs came up during the confirmation hearing for U.S. Attorney General nominee Todd Blanche. And Senator Katie Britt from Alabama was among those who were just pressing him on this issue, and she highlighted the story that was so powerful of Jonah Affolder, who lost her unborn baby after the man that she was romantically involved with ordered the abortion drugs himself and then forced the crushed pills into her mouth. And in fact, I want to play a clip from that and get your reaction to this. Here's General Blanche.
1: This is sick and twisted and must Stop. He used his ex-wife's information to buy those drugs online, to kill his own child, and to endanger Jonna's life. And sadly, her story is one of many.
4: Yeah, David, that from Katie Britt, just such a moving part of all of this. So talk about this whole issue, chemical abortions, and how significant this is from a biblical perspective.
0: Jody, I am so grateful.

0: and thank the Lord for the overturn of Roe v. Wade. But I think the vast majority of Americans, and we don't have to guess this, we know polling tells this, the vast majority of Americans are utterly unaware that the abortion rate has actually gone up. In fact, it's gone up 20% since Roe v. Wade was overturned. And why is that? Well, it's because chemical abortion drugs are essentially unregulated. Of course, we know that right now, unfortunately, we are still operating under the Biden Justice Department's decision that you could mail those chemical abortion drugs across state lines into pro-life states that have criminalized abortion. And so, and we also know that with the Comstock law that unfortunately the Justice Department is not enforcing it. And so I think it's really good that a lot of Americans tuning in to the Todd Blanche confirmation hearings were reminded about these types of stories that Katie Britt shined a light on. And I think, again, as Christians, this matters. We should be concerned about the law of the land. We should be concerned who our attorney general is. And I'm glad that so many use this platform to draw attention to, I think, what is the number one human rights issue in this country, which, of course, is abortion. And the means by which two-thirds of those abortions occur is through the chemical abortion drug mifepristone. And so I'm grateful that we've gotten some commitments from Todd Blanche, and I think now we're going to have to hold him accountable if indeed the Senate confirms him in the days to come.
1: Yeah, absolutely. And this is something that he, the Justice Department, the Trump administration, they can deal with. This can be corrected. So let's continue to have our viewers and listeners pray for that. Let me turn now to a couple of reports that may not, again, have generated a whole lot of headlines this week, but they're still very important. And I mentioned one of them coming into the program today. But Gallup has released a new survey showing that Americans' confidence in major U.S. institutions is at near historic lows. And they measured confidence in institutions such as banks, the military, public schools, the police, and churches. And that's very interesting. What did the survey reveal about Americans' confidence in the church, and why does it matter?
0: Yeah, this is a really interesting survey by Gallup. And again, they're looking, they've been doing this for 40 plus years. And it shows that Americans' confidence really across the board, Jody, is at record or near record lows. And what the survey showed was that it's 33% of Americans indicated that they had confidence in either the church or organized religion, is I believe how the survey put it. And so a couple things that I'd briefly want to mention. It's alarming, of course, to see that the number is so low with the church. But again, it's across the board. Churches are not uniquely distrusted. You see government, media, newspapers, they're all, again, at or near record lows. What was also interesting, I think this is kind of a footnote to the report, but Republicans, those who are registered Republicans, actually indicated by 40 percentage points were more likely, actually, to say that they have confidence in the church. And so I think there's probably a host of things we could point to. There's been, of course, high-profile scandals. We know that religiosity overall in America is on the decline. So I think it matters, of course. We know the church is, of course, God's main instrument for proclaiming the gospel, for discipling people. So if public trust is eroding, that, of course, makes the mission more difficult. But, of course, I would just immediately want to say as well, the church's authority ultimately doesn't come from public opinion. Of course, our witness and our credibility comes from being faithful to God's word. But I do think this is an opportunity for pastors to make sure that they are demonstrating integrity and faithfulness and a genuine love for their neighbor within the four walls of their church and in their communities.
1: Well, there's some silver lining to all of that, and I appreciate that. And that's good to know. But the fact that there are still so many people who have a concern of confidence with the churches, what are most pastors aware of this broader public perception? And what do you think the churches can do to change that? In other words, how can they continue to maintain biblical truth,
0: right,
1: while at the same time raising public confidence in the church?
0: Yeah, as you know, Jody, I spend a lot of time around the country meeting with pastors, and I do think there's a general understanding amongst most pastors that confidence and trust in the church

0: Is lower than it has been, that it has declined. What's the answer? Well, I don't know if there's necessarily a secret sauce, but I know what the Bible would prescribe kind of is what faithfulness would look like, of course, which is just faithfully preaching God's word, shepherding people well, operating at the highest levels of integrity and accountability, being willing to get in their communities and really serve with humility. You know, we live in an age of confusion. That's clear. We live in an age of distrust. But I do think people are still looking for conviction. They're looking for authenticity. And I go to what Jesus actually said in the Sermon on the Mount. He called us to be light and salt. And so, again, I think that the way we build credibility ultimately is by faithfully living out the mission that Jesus has actually commissioned us with. So truth and love, Ephesians 4:15. But I think the Bible would direct us in that direction. Definitely not changing the message, of course.
1: Well, it's spot on with that. I know we just got a little bit of time, and I want to get to another question after this. But speaking of polls, Pew Research put out a poll of their own, only found that like 9% of Americans that are in what they called a mobilizer category, where they're highly involved, they're volunteering, they're involved in local government meetings, they support religious service. I mean, they're involved across the board. And of course, FRC, we're trying to do that too, our Pray, Vote, Stand chapters, which we just highlighted in the last segment. How important is it for Christians to get involved, and what in that report stood out to you?
0: Yeah, very briefly, Jody, this report was measuring Americans' participation across civic life, including politics and religion. As you said, there's about 9% that they said are mobilizers, meaning that these are people highly engaged all across the board in civic life and politics and religion. Another 28% were what they called connectors, people that are deeply involved in their faith and their church. They follow the news, but they're maybe not as involved. Another 31%, so a third, are spectators, meaning they really do follow the news closely, but they're more operating from kind of a spectator role. And then maybe another 31% were outsiders. And so, again, I think there's a lot of information in this report that is helpful in the sense that there's a lot of people who are following the news. There's a lot of people who are really engaged in their churches. Right. But maybe they haven't taken that next step as far as connecting their faith with their public witness. And so, of course, FRC, we're always trying to connect those dots. That's the whole purpose behind the Pray, Vote, Stand chapter initiatives. There's resources on the Center for Biblical Worldview website. So, again, I'd encourage folks to look at the report, and there's a lot of good information.
1: 30 seconds. You mentioned the Biblical Worldview Center. Where are you going to be? I know you're all over the place. Where are you being? How can people follow you?
0: Yeah, in the next couple of weeks, we're going to be in Panama City, Florida. We're going to be in Gainesville, Georgia, and we're also going to be out in Las Vegas for a worldview workshop. So if you're in the area, you'd like to find more information, just go to frc.org/worldview. We'd love to meet you. And if you're not in one of those cities, we'd love to talk to you about bringing this workshop to your community. We'd love to do that.
1: Great. Thank you so much, Dr. David Clausen, Director of the Center for Biblical Worldview here at FRC. That wraps up today and this week. Have a wonderful weekend, and be sure to join us again next week right here on Washington Watch. God bless you.
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6: For American Family News, I'm Robert Thornton. CENTCOM says another round of strikes against Iran were launched for the seventh consecutive night. Fox's Mike Tobin has more on an observation tower that was hit.
13: The tower, according to the U.S., gave Iran the ability to track and menace shipping in the Gulf of Oman, therefore shipping the transit of the strait. Central Command says the destruction weakens the Revolutionary Guard's ability to coordinate attacks on commercial shipping. Bandar Kamir and Bandar Abbas both saw road bridges and rail bridges destroyed. The goal is to disrupt the ability of the Iranians to resupply and attack. And for the first time, Iran has acknowledged that strikes are taking a toll on the power grid. Residents to the south of the country have been urged to scale back on electricity consumption, particularly air conditioning.
6: U.S. companies signed roughly $60 billion in agreements and partnerships with the Iraqi government today, including deals intended to create alternative routes for shipping oil out of the Persian Gulf. The deals signed at the U.S. Chamber of Commerce also involved other industries, including healthcare, communications, and infrastructure. New York City Democratic Socialists of America co-chair Gustavo Gordillo was on Fox today to defend the rent guidelines board's historic decision to impose a 0% rent increase on nearly 1 million rent-stabilized units, amid sharp pushback from property owners. He argued that landlords are already receiving more than they deserve.
14: They're complaining that 12 is not enough, and we don't think that anyone should have a constitutional right to double-digit returns on their investment.
6: Critics and industry groups who are expected to challenge the measure in court point to the board's own price index of operating cost, which documented an over 5% rise in building expenses over the past year. A White House teleprompter operator is being investigated after allegedly placing bets on President Trump's speeches. Caleb Castile has more.
15: Gabriel Perez has allegedly made more than $90,000 off betting on what President Trump would say when he takes the stage. He did this on the prediction market Kalshi, which has been the focus of many lawsuits from attorney generals and private plaintiffs alike. Investigators say that Perez has placed bets on the State of the Union speeches, Trump's Davos address, and more primetime speeches. Kalshi says that it began surveillance flagging in March because the bets placed did not adhere to typical patterns seen on the app. At a White House presser, Press Secretary Caroline Levitt had this to say about the situation after Perez was put on administrative leave.
16: The White House has extremely strict ethical guidelines with respect to issues like this, and as I just told you, this individual will no longer be here. The administrative leave is unpaid, to be very clear. That was a decision by the president.
15: Perez has worked for the Trump administration since 2016 and has routinely traveled with the president and been able to master the president's speaking style. Former Commodity Futures Trading Commissioner Kristen Johnson told CBS Mornings that insider trading is no longer restricted to those on Wall Street.
17: Where there are violations of insider trading laws that raise these types of red flags and trigger alarms, it's important for there to be prompt investigations and swift enforcement.
15: Sources told Newsweek that the CFTC is willing to settle with Perez, requiring him to return all the profits that he made. Prosecutors have declined to push for criminal charges.
6: Airlines are warning that changes to daylight saving time would have a major impact on the industry and that changes would need to be implemented over time to account for challenges it would create for scheduling. Trade group Airlines for America released a statement which warned that changes would have considerable implications for aviation. The warning comes as the House this week advanced the Sunshine Protection Act, which would allow states to voluntarily observe daylight saving time throughout the year and end the twice annual clock changes.
18: So, do you bring your friends up here?
19: I haven't got many friends.
18: Oh, sorry.
6: Oscar-winning Irish actress Brenda Fricker, whose decades-long career included an Academy Award-winning performance in My Left Foot and a memorable role in Home Alone 2, Lost in New York, has died. She remains instantly recognizable to millions of fans for portraying the gentle pigeon lady in 1992's Home Alone 2. Fricker was 81. That is all our time for now. You can find more news at AFN.net. I'm Robert Thornton.
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23: Is that true?
24: At least he didn't say, you know, Larry, Moe, and Curly.
23: Yeah.
25: Hey, good morning, everybody. Welcome to Trivia Friday on American Family Radio. Today is July the 17th, 2026. And joining me in studio is Bert Harper. Good morning, Brother Bert.
26: Good morning, Tim. It's good to be with you.
25: And J.J. Jasper.
23: Great to be here. It's been a hot summer for everyone. Sad story. In Tupelo, Mississippi, where our flagship station is located, we've got a really nice glorified petting zoo, and it's called the Tupelo Buffalo Park. So sad. It was so hot yesterday at the Tupelo Buffalo Park. Their water buffalo evaporated. so sad. And I feel bad for the kids that were there.
25: They had
23: Brother
25: to see
23: Bert.
25: That.
23: That'd be hard to unsee.
25: Yeah. See a water buffalo just evaporate right before your very eyes?
23: Right. You see a water buffalo, then you just see this big pile of skin.
25: Right. It's sad.
23: Oh, it's just terrible.
25: Yeah, sad. It was on the news last night. I saw it.
23: I think it should be. No, I tell you what was on the news. Bison throwing that fella up in the air.
26: 8 feet in the air.
23: That just kept repeating.
25: He lived to tell about it.
26: Yeah, that's
25: true. Grandpa?
23: Right.
25: My grandpa going fly with his wearing his suspenders and his Duck Dynasty beard, and that bison comes along.
23: Throw him up. He spun him a few times.
25: This really happened. It was Yellowstone, wasn't it?
26: Yellowstone.
23: I think so.
25: Yeah, and the bison chased him down and tossed him around like a rag doll.
23: So our friend John Evans, a faithful listener, he sends us funny things. You know how these fighter pilots will have little the enemies that they took out, they'll have the little picture on the side of the plane. You've seen that in pictures and everything. They showed a picture of a bison, and they had a man flying through the air, stenciled on his side, and he had like four that he's done like that.
25: Don't mess with the bisons in Yellowstone or anywhere else, for that matter. Trivia Friday it is on American Family Radio. You are eligible to call in, and I'll give you the number. If you have not been on the air with us in 8 weeks, we have an 8-week waiting period between appearances. First time callers are welcome, or anybody else, but you have to have waited 8 weeks to make an appearance on this show, Trivia Friday. The phone number to reach us is 888-589-8840. Again, 888-589-8840. Please call with your question, your trivia question, and be prepared to answer one of ours, which we're about to give. You need to be 11 years old or older call in on the show. And first time, let's see, what else we got? JJ, what else have we got?
23: Well, these original nine questions, one is a mystery question.
25: It's a mystery question.
23: If you happen to land on that question and answer it correctly, you're going to hear this sound. The beloved cowbell. And you're going to win a really nice, newly designed Learning University t-shirt.
25: This is our third
23: design, and it looks like a college seal, like you would see a major university. Very, very fitting for Learning University.
25: I'm holding it up right now.
23: So you have a chance to win that. So be listening closely. And you card counters, if you've just returned from Vegas, you kind of listen for all nine. And if you get down to 6, 7, 8, oh, I know which question it is because this was one of the original nine. So we're going to give you a little loophole how you could win.
26: That was good advice.
23: I'm looking out for our listeners,
26: you are.
23: Brother Bert.
26: Way to go.
23: Those poker players.
25: All right. So go ahead, Bert.
26: Okay.
25: Ed's out today.
26: Here's my three.
25: It's an attitude problem.
26: I always have one with a Bible and one maybe a crisp question.
25: I didn't dwell on it when I talked to him. You know what I'm saying?
26: Yeah.
23: That's an HR problem. That's out of your hands.
25: You take a day off or two and deal with it. You know,
26: just
25: come
26: every
25: back
26: once in a while.
25: And quit whining.
26: Okay.
25: Go ahead.
26: Okay. Which judge, Bible question, which judge delivered Israel by killing 600 Philistines with an ox goad? an ox goad, okay?
23: Wow.
26: That's something. One weapon. Which state is the most landlocked state, which means you would have to travel at least through three other states to reach an ocean, a gulf, or a bay? Let me repeat that. That means it's landlocked,
25: okay,
26: not next to the ocean or the gulf or the bay. Which state?
25: You say
26: is
25: gulf?
26: Not the gulf.
25: L?
26: Not the gulf.
25: Oh, the gulf.
26: The gulf, okay, of America.
25: I got you.
26: You got that. Okay. Which state is the most landlocked state, which means you would travel through at least three other states to reach an ocean, a gulf, or bay?
25: All right.
26: And here's the, and maybe a Chris question. What is the name of the gasoline that is sold at Wally's filling station? Now, you got to say filling station. You know what I mean.
23: Yeah. That's right.
26: That's right. Down in the South, when we go, it was filling station. What is the name of the gasoline that is sold at Wally's filling station?
23: Here's what I've got. First, a Bible question. What was John the Baptist's dad's name? You may remember that story in Luke 1. It comes up a lot during the Christmas story. John the Baptist, what was his dad's name? Second question, which U.S. state is nicknamed the Silver State? Which U.S. state is nicknamed the Silver State? Third question, true or false? A woodpecker's tongue is so long, it can wrap around his head twice. Is that true or false? A woodpecker's tongue can wrap around its head twice. True or false?
25: Yeah, but a woodpecker is known for the...
23: the pecking.
25: Yeah, pecking. So I don't know what he'd even need a tongue
23: might
25: for.
23: Might not even have a tongue. I could have made it up
25: okay.
23: this
25: You're
23: morning.
25: Saying it's true or false.
23: True or false.
25: I got
23: That's
25: you.
23: Right.
25: All right. So here are my three questions. Number one, from the culinary world comes this question. Y'all know what culinary means?
23: Absolutely.
26: Yeah, man.
23: Yeah.
26: Okay. I enjoy their work.
25: Yes, the culinary. The culinary.
26: Yeah, I do.
25: Well, you know, the culinaries versus the McCoys. That was quite a battle
23: feud.
25: Right there.
23: It yeah. really was.
25: Culinaries.
26: Mr. food fight.
25: Yeah. All right, so first question that I have is, what is the Pillsbury Doughboy's real name? Pillsbury Doughboy? Everybody
23: That's
25: knows
23: good.
25: Who that is,
23: yes,
25: right?
23: Yes, sir.
25: He's
23: yes,
25: still
23: sir.
25: Around, right?
26: I got you.
25: Okay, you know what his real name is?
23: I think I do.
25: All right.
23: I'm going to write it down for Brother Bert so he won't think I just said it and didn't know it.
25: Here's my second question, and if you can answer this question, what I've got right here.
23: Something like that, Brother Bert.
25: If you can answer this question I got right here, and you don't look it up and you don't ask anybody, you just know it on your own, and you call in and answer it, we're going to send you an AFR Trivia Friday t-shirt.
23: Wow.
25: Okay.
23: Two ways to win a shirt.
25: That's right. So here we go. If you can answer this question without needing any help. What states border the Great Lakes?
26: That's a good question.
25: Okay. What states border the Great Lakes? Normal circumstances.
26: The Great Lakes. So you got five. So you got, okay, five yep. lakes, right?
25: Five lakes.
26: Okay.
25: Well, I don't know which states border them.
26: Okay.
25: Right now.
26: Gotcha.
25: If you do that by memory, you don't look it up, you don't ask somebody.
23: Can't have a lifeline.
25: Yeah, we'll send you an AFR. Maybe, you know, if you want to ask somebody and call in and answer, that's fine, too. I'm just not going to send you the T-shirt to be your loss. All right. Here's my third question. You ready? Snickers is the best-selling candy in the United States. Candy bar. Snickers. Okay. I want to know what the next two are.
26: Oh, wow.
25: I want to know that what the next two best-selling candies / candy bar are in the U.S.
23: Good question.
25: Okay.
26: Real good. Makes
25: right.
26: me hungry.
25: All right, let's go, Bert.
26: You got culinary today,
25: yeah.
26: man.
25: I got culinary down. I got a couple of food questions there.
26: Okay.
25: But anyway, everybody, Snickers is the best-selling candy bar. What is number two and number three in terms of the candy world sold that Americans love? In the U.S.
26: Good.
25: Okay, go. It,
26: okay, let's go to Texas, and Dennis is on the telephone. Dennis, thank you for calling.
0: Well, you're very welcome. I appreciate you guys and have appreciated the ministry of your radio ministry. I'm calling from Greenville and listening on KTXG, and it's a blessing all the way around.
25: Oh, yeah.
23: Wonderful.
25: Greenville TX there. Absolutely. Thank you for calling Brother Dennis, you want to ask, answer, or both?
0: Well, let me try to do both.
25: Okay. Which one do you want to take a shot at here?
0: It seems like a lot of your questions today are about the state, so let me answer the question about the most landlocked state.
23: Here we go.
26: Wow.
25: Okay, Bert.
26: I thought that would – I was hoping somebody had tried, Tim. Okay, which state is the most landlocked state, which means you would travel through at least three other states to reach an ocean, the Gulf, or a bay?
0: That would be Nebraska.
26: Woo, that is right.
25: Wow. Way to go,
23: Dennis.
25: How did you know that?
0: I've just been there a few times and lived on coasts and realized that Nebraska is about as dead center as you can get, and far from the coast and the lakes and stuff. So, Nebraska.
25: Now, well, you got it right, brother. Absolutely. Let me ask you this: why wouldn't somewhere like North Dakota be the furthest away? Would you think?
26: Well, you can go, as I understand it, what they said in North Dakota. I think you can get to a Great Lake. Now, I didn't say
25: a Great Lake count.
26: Yeah, I think so.
25: Okay.
26: I think it counted as well.
25: Okay, I got you.
26: I looked that up, and that just intrigued me.
25: Yeah, but
26: so Kansas has the – I forgot which place in Kansas is supposed to be the very center of the lower 48, mm-hmm. which is, you know, not far from Nebraska.
25: But Nebraska is landlocked.
26: Landlocked.
23: Hey, okay. Dennis, you really starting this program off great with your kind words, and then right out of the chute, you get the – question correct. What's your question for us?
0: Well, I got a question for you, and it's geography, since a lot of the questions today were geography. Here's a question. If you drew a line due south from the city of Miami, Florida, would it intersect South America or not?
25: I ask that one more time. I'm going to process this as we go.
0: All right. If you were in the middle of the city of Miami, Florida, and you took a compass heading of due south, and you followed that line due south all the way to the South Pole, I guess, would it or would it not intersect South America, the continent of South America?
23: Dennis, is this under normal circumstances?
0: Yes, this would be in normal magnetic readings.
25: Okay, listen, I'm thinking, without looking at the map or the globe, if you could leave Miami, you're going to run over Cuba, okay, with the straight line, right?
23: That's right.
25: And then you're going to... Yeah.
23: The island of Hispaniola, you're going to be right in there, skirting past...
25: What?
26: That would be... That's
23: DR.
26: Too far. That's too
25: no,
26: far
25: you're way,
26: east.
25: You're way over.
23: Oh,
25: you're
23: that's
25: going
23: too,
25: east.
23: Too close to Puerto
25: yeah,
23: Rico.
25: Yeah, just leave this to me.
23: All right.
25: Okay. Okay.
23: Hey, you are a geography
26: Zilk.
23: King.
25: I'm not bragging.
23: Keep
25: I'm
23: going.
25: Just, okay. So if you're coming on down...
23: Cuba.
25: You're almost... Yeah, you passed Cuba.
23: Waved Castro...
25: Yes, he's dead, right?
23: His brother's around.
25: Oh, his brother's around.
23: Maybe.
25: Leave that to you, right?
23: Yeah.
25: Okay. Anyway, you're gonna go over Jamaica, I think, and then you're gonna come on down. I don't know because Brazil jets out right there, but I'm gonna say no. I'm gonna say you don't.
23: I'm gonna go with the master. I'm gonna say no.
26: I'm going against him. I'm gonna say it. Brazil.
25: Brazil jets out.
26: I'm just guessing.
25: You may be right.
26: I'm trying to picture my globe. I keep my globe right there in my office, and I'm gonna say yes. You'll hit Brazil, just the eastern part.
23: All right, Dennis.
26: One of us is right.
23: Our listeners are hanging on every word. They've got their guess too. What's the answer?
0: Bert, I've heard you answer so many questions correctly from the Exploring the Word program that I hate to say it, but you are wrong. It does not intersect South America.
26: Way to go, Tim.
23: Good job, Tim.
26: I challenged the king, and I failed.
23: Yeah, you challenged Rand McNally's little brother.
26: That's right.
25: It does go over Jamaica almost, doesn't it?
26: I'm going to run in and look at my globe.
0: Yeah, all right. I don't even remember that.
25: Okay,
0: but we lived for a lot of years in Puerto Rico, and it was always an interesting geography question. You guys got it mostly.
25: All right.
0: Sorry about that, brother.
23: Hey,
25: thank you, brother Dennis.
23: Yeah, good.
25: All right. Thank you, Dennis. Calling in from Greenville, Texas. You're listening to American Family Radio. It's Trivia Friday. We're here every Friday dishing out some edumacation. And having a little fun. And all right, so Tim, Bert, and JJ, who's up next, Bert?
26: It is from Arkansas, Marion. Is it Marion?
1: Yes, it is.
26: Well, thank you, Marion, for calling. What part of Arkansas you live in?
1: This is Rogers.
26: Okay.
1: Right here, yeah. Sam Walton.
26: Right.
23: Great Bible name, Moses' sister.
26: It is.
23: Or Miriam. That was Miriam.
26: That's Miriam with an M there on the end. Hey, do you want to answer, ask, or both?
1: Both, please.
26: Which question do you want to take a look at?
1: I would really enjoy taking John the Baptist's father.
23: Here we go, right out of the Bible. What was John the Baptist's dad's name?
1: Zechariah.
23: Zechariah. In a wonderful story of the angel Gabriel appearing, they had been praying for a son. Your prayers are answered, almost like Rhoda answering the door for the disciple, and like they're having a prayer meeting. Hey, it's me. No, it can't be you. You're about to get killed. We're in here praying for your release from prison. He said, hey, I've answered your prayer. He didn't believe it. And so he was struck, unable to speak until he wrote it out that the child's name will be John. Great story.
26: Usually it's the middle name, you know, you're named after your father, but I didn't think it was the.
25: Yeah, and Rhoda and Mary were great friends.
26: Okay, that flopped. Yeah, that's
25: all right.
26: Completely.
23: No, that's all right.
25: Rhoda and Mary were great friends, too. A lot of people don't know that. Huh?
26: Mayor Tyler Moore and Rhoda.
23: I got it.
25: You got it, Bert?
26: Finally, I got one.
25: My joke almost flopped, but Bert got it.
23: That's good. Hey, good job. Thank you for reading the Bible and knowing the Word. What's your question for us?
1: Okay, we just finished the 250th birthday, but in a way, we're really still celebrating, I think, throughout the year. But my question is, I remember in 1976, when we had the 200th birthday, they brought about the term bicentennial.
26: Mm-hmm.
1: And I thought, ooh, and so I had to do a little memorizing. And, well, now it's commonplace, bicentennial. Well, the 250th anniversary is more important than the 200. And yet nobody talks about the special name for the 250th birthday. And so that's my question to you. What is the name of the 250th birthday? And I'll give you a hint. It ends in centennial.
26: Thank you for that good hit.
23: Yeah.
26: I've seen it and heard it, but I do not remember it.
25: There's a name for
26: it? Yeah,
23: it's kind of a little bit longer than bicentennial. It seems like it's a little bit.
25: What is it? What does it end with, Marion?
1: Centennial. It ends in.
25: Oh.
23: Yeah, wow. I remember now. It's tryptophan centennial, and they thought it'd be mean more around Thanksgiving.
25: You know, that has a lot of side effects.
26: Yeah, it does.
23: Exactly. And
26: it takes longer to explain them too.
25: You start taking that stuff.
23: We don't know, Marion. What's the answer?
1: Sester. Centennial.
26: Sister.
1: And it's just like if you say brother, sister, only instead of sister, it's S-E-S-T-E-R. Sester Centennial. It's all one word.
25: So that.
1: And if you were to Google Sester Centennial, it would say the 250th anniversary of something.
25: Okay, so does Sester mean 250?
1: It has to do with the word half.
25: Half, okay. Like half a century. Gotcha.
1: Yeah. Sort of
23: two
1: like
23: and
1: that.
23: A half.
1: Yeah.
23: Sester. Yes.
25: Yeah, you got it.
26: You got it.
23: I'm trying to get it from my brain to my tongue.
25: You know, but a lot of us our age, and Marion, you're about our age, sounds like to me, in that category, remember the 200th, what a special year that was, 1976.
23: I was telling some of these young whippersnappers because of the excitement around that, Maverick came out with a Ford Maverick, had red, white, and blue with a little sprinkle of stars. Vans that had the little porthole window in the back, they came out red, white, and blue. And that was pretty fun for 1 year. And after you saw one that was 2 or 3 years old, it looked pretty tacky, you know, to see a red, white, and blue with a flag, you know.
25: Candy corn, they had a red, white, and blue.
23: That's too. Right.
25: You know, I remember those. You remember those?
26: I do.
25: Candy corn.
23: Wait, did they really?
26: Yeah.
25: Red, white, and blue.
23: Oh, I thought you were just messing with us.
25: I still got some.
26: No. Yeah.
23: In your Y2K.
25: Yeah, my Y2K closet.
23: Yeah. Prepper batch of stuff. Hey, thank you. Have a great weekend. Thanks for listening to AFR.
25: Thanks, Marion. Appreciate it very much. So what was the word? Sester?
26: Sestertennial.
23: Sestertennial.
25: No wonder nobody uses it.
23: Yeah.
25: You can't even hardly say it. You've got to be careful when you do.
26: Yeah.
2: All right. I'd rather say 250.
25: Yeah, 250. Right. See, all right, you're listening to Trivia Friday on American Family Radio. We will take another call before we have to go to break. Who's up next, Bert?
26: From Ohio, it's John. John, thank you for calling. Go right ahead with your – do you want to answer, ask, or both?
3: I'll do both.
26: Okay. Well, great.
25: Where do you live, John?
3: Shelby, the bicycle place.
25: Oh, okay.
3: They made bicycles.
25: Okay.
3: We just had our parade and fireworks.
23: Oh, wonderful.
25: Awesome. Hey, by the way, and Shelby, is that, are you having that smoke effect there, or is that too, is that?
3: It's kind of clearing up now.
25: Okay. I know.
3: It stinks outside, though.
25: We have a colleague here who's from Michigan. And he talked to his folks back in Michigan this morning, and it's bad.
26: Yep. Inside and outside, from what he said.
25: Yeah.
26: Inside
23: wow.
26: and out.
25: Yeah. But anyway, in Ohio, you know, not too far from there. All right, John, ask, answer, or both?
3: I'll do both.
25: Which one do you want to answer?
3: The one about the woodpecker.
23: All right, it's true or false, John. Here's the question. A woodpecker's tongue is so long, it can wrap around its head twice. Is that true or false?
3: It's true.
23: It is 100% true.
26: Woo, way to go. Way to go.
25: I don't know whether to clap or not.
23: In fact, when it's stored in its head, you think that God isn't amazing in his creation. His tongue wraps around its brain and acts sort of like a seatbelt.
25: Uh-huh.
23: And there are a couple of little, for lack of a better word, airbags in the front and the back of the brain. Because all that pounding, God made that where, you know, it wouldn't just, cause him to have brain damage. But you think about how amazing and clever and brilliant God is. And probably with a sense of humor. Duck-billed platypus, a woodpecker that's banging its head just, you know, 90 to nothing, and its tongue wraps around its brain, and its tongue is very, very long.
25: What does a woodpecker do on its downtime?
23: I'm going to say Advil, little tiny bird Advil. Just takes those and stretches out on the couch.
25: All right.
26: I still like your book about what did Noah do with the woodpeckers, Tim.
25: Yeah.
26: That was,
23: and it's got a big picture of a woodpecker on the front of the book.
26: That's right.
25: Yeah. I wonder what Noah did with the woodpeckers. That was the name of the book. That's late 90s I wrote
23: and
25: that.
23: Your next one said, my life is a half-baked Christian, and you got a chef's hat and a funny stuff there.
25: Hey, John wanted to ask us. Go ahead, John.
23: He wanted to ask us one, yes.
26: Go ahead, John.
3: What do you call a cow that has had a calf?
23: That hasn't had a calf?
3: He had one.
25: A cow that had a calf.
23: A mother? Heifer.
25: A mother.
23: a heifer.
25: A heifer, is that what you call it?
26: Okay.
23: Heifer is one that hasn't had a
25: calf. I think you call it, what would you call it?
26: Man.
25: You know what? I don't know.
26: I don't know.
23: Mama cow. What's the answer?
3: Decaffeinated.
23: Oh, I like it. I like it.
26: Way to go, John.
23: That's a Friday morning.
26: We were looking hard.
23: Friday morning dad joke. Right on time.
25: I thought there was some kind of proper name.
23: Heifer. Hey, John, a heifer, is that a cow that hasn't had a calf? I forget.
25: What's the definition of heifer?
23: Right. I think it's a cow that hasn't had a calf. We had cows, and now I can't even remember.
26: I know. How soon we forget.
25: Well, all right. We're going to take a break right here. We thank Brother John calling in from the great state of Ohio. And we shall take a short time out. We'll be back. We'll reset our questions that have
23: heretofore
25: gone unanswered.

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1: Here is your host for My Turn, Don Wildman.
0: And Jesus went on from there and passed along the Sea of Galilee, and he went up into the hills and sat down there. The lowest spot in the world is the Dead Sea in the Holy Land. It is nearly 1,300 feet below sea level. The Dead Sea contains approximately 25% salt as compared to about 5% of salt content for the oceans. The Dead Sea is supplied by the Jordan River and a few small seasonal streams. When I first tasted the water in the Dead Sea, it sent a terrible taste through my body, despite the fact that I had only touched my tongue with a couple of drops of water. The water on my hands soon dried, and I was forced to take soap and fresh water before I could remove the feeling which the dried Dead Sea water left. Just a few miles up from the Dead Sea is the Sea of Galilee. It is one of the most beautiful small bodies of water in the world. The Sea of Galilee is about 13 miles long and 8 miles wide and is some 680 feet below sea level. Its greatest depth is about 200 feet. There's no salt in the water of the Sea of Galilee. It is fresh water. Around the Dead Sea, hardly anything grows, but around the Sea of Galilee is one of the most fertile valleys in the world. The Jordan River is also the major source of water for the Sea of Galilee. The big difference in the two seas is that the Sea of Galilee takes water in and gives water out, while the Dead Sea only takes water in with no outlet. The only way water can get out of the Dead Sea is for it to be taken out through evaporation. You know, there's a symbol of life in these two seas. The Dead Sea is exactly that, dead. It takes all the water in but gives no water out. The Sea of Galilee takes water in and gives water out. The Sea of Galilee is surrounded by a living, growing, beautiful valley. The Dead Sea is surrounded by naked wilderness. And so it is with life. The person who knows how to give as well as receive will find life to be beautiful. The person who knows only how to receive and not how to give will find life to be only a barren wilderness. One of the basic fundamentals of life is that we learn how to give. If we never learn this, then we never really learn to live in a true sense of the word. I've known people who only take, who hoard everything they get, who aren't interested in anyone but themselves. And, on the other hand, I've also known people who know how to share what life passes on to them. I think you know the difference. I don't particularly like to visit the Dead Sea, but I love very much to stand on the Mount of Beatitudes and look over the beautiful Sea of Galilee. So it is with people. Those who only get and never give are never pleasant to be around. A person is thankful when he leaves their presence. But a person who can get and give finds he has people who truly love and appreciate his company. Oh, there's one other thing about the Dead Sea which I remember. It doesn't smell very good either. Perhaps there's a symbolism there also, but I'll let you figure it out.
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2: Hello, everyone. I'm Tim Wildman, president of American Family Association and American Family Radio. Hey, we've got some great tours lined up for March of 2027. We've got one tour we call the Footsteps of Paul tour. 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And then we've got a separate tour to Italy, where we're going to Venice and Florence and Pisa and Rome and all the sites of Italy. So you can do both of these tours if you want to. 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We're really going there to Italy to see Italy and to eat Italian food too as well. So for information on any of the tours I've mentioned here, go to tours.afa.net. 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

0: All right, welcome back, everybody. Gilligan's Island, an American classic right there.
1: I can't get over how many clothes they took on for a three-hour tour.
0: They were prepared.
1: They were prepared.
0: Yeah. And
2: fun little song that sticks in your head, too.
1: It's been there a long time.
2: Yeah, fun little song that everybody knows. Tim, can I make mention, next Thursday night, I'm going to be doing stand-up comedy opening for Johnny W. Maybe you've seen him with Tim Hawkins or Nate Bargatze. Green Valley Baptist Church, Pontotoc, Mississippi. It's a ticketed event. You can go to iTickets and just type in Green Valley Baptist Church. If you spell out Johnny, it's J-O-N-N-I-E. It's Johnny W. I think his last name is Worcestershire Sauce, so nobody can spell
0: nobody can barely say it,
2: so that's why he just goes with Johnny W.
0: All right, we're going to reset our questions here. Tim, Bert, and JJ, this is Trivia Friday on American Family Radio. Go ahead, Bert.
1: Okay, Bible question. Which judge delivered Israel by killing 600 Philistines with an ox goad?
0: Okay. You think after 400, the other guys say, you know what, I'm out.
1: I believe I'd have ran away before that.
0: I just thought 400.
1: Enough is enough.
0: Yeah, I've seen them wipe out 400 of my colleagues here. I think I'm going to go to the house.
2: What's that Hebrew word for uncle, crying uncle? Yeah, that's what they needed to know.
0: Yeah.
1: Okay, here's my Mayberry question. What is the name of the gasoline that is sold at Wally's filling station? Has a certain name. And then, since soccer, I had this one way down, but I brought it up since we're...
0: It's World Cup, Bert.
1: World
0: what
1: Cup.
0: It called?
1: World Cup.
0: World Cup.
1: Football. Football?
0: Yeah.
1: Football. Okay. I'm going to stick with soccer.
0: Yeah.
1: What country has won the most soccer World Cup titles? There's a country that has won the most soccer World Cup titles. What is that country?
2: Good. Here's what I've got. I'm going to have to add a couple of new ones. Start off with this one. Which U.S. state is named the Silver State? Which U.S. state is named the Silver State? Second question, and this is right in your lane, Tim. In baseball scorekeeping, what number represents the third baseman's position? So you're there in the bleachers. You got the scorekeeper or up in the press box. In baseball scorekeeping, what number represents the third baseman's position? Third question, what are the two major elements that make up the sun?
0: Okay. My three questions are as follows. What is the Pillsbury Doughboy's real name? The Pillsbury Doughboy, what is his real name? What's on his passport?
2: That's what people are wanting to know. Not his stage name.
0: His real name.
2: When you're getting on a plane, what is your real given name?
0: Your ID. All right, my second question is, and if you can answer this question without looking it up or asking somebody, we'll send you a Trivia Friday T-shirt. Get it out right away to you if you can answer this following the question, and that is this. What states border the Great Lakes? What American states border the Great Lakes? And number three, my final question is, Snickers is the best-selling candy in the U.S. What are the next two? What are the next two best-selling candies in the United States, most popular with our American taste buds? How about that one?
2: I like that.
0: All right, let's go, Bert.
1: Okay, let's go to Oklahoma. Is it Dieta?
3: That's right.
1: Okay, Dieta, thank you for calling. Where are you from in Oklahoma?
3: I'm in the southwest part between Lawton and Altus.
1: Okay.
2: Okay, Dieta, I'm being nosy here or curious. You're the first Dieta that I've ever met. What's the story behind your name? That's very pretty. It's unique.
3: I don't know. My mother and dad picked it out.
1: Way to go.
2: You didn't know. You haven't heard if it's an actress or a
0: very
2: Bible name?
3: No, it was part of my mother's middle name.
2: Okay, that's pretty.
0: That's very inspirational.
3: Thank you.
0: You're welcome. So go ahead. Do you want to ask, answer, or both, Dieta?
3: I want to do both.
0: Okay, go ahead. Which one do you want to answer?
3: I want to answer the one about the states.
0: Okay.
3: Around the Great Lakes.
0: All right. This is for
2: you. Here we go.
0: You answer this. You haven't looked it up. You just do it in my memory, right?
3: No, I haven't looked it up.
0: Okay. Then, you know what? If you get it right, we're going to send you a Learning University T-shirt. Are you ready?
3: I'm ready.
0: Okay. What states border the Great Lakes? Go.
3: New York.
0: Yes.
3: Ohio.
0: Yes.
3: Illinois.
0: Yes.
3: Michigan.
0: Yes.
3: Wisconsin. Minnesota.
0: Yes. Yes. Okay, are you missing two? I'll give you 10 seconds.
3: Two. Would it be Indiana and Pennsylvania?
0: Yeah, bingo.
2: Yes. Wow.
0: Way to go.
2: You are bringing it.
0: Yes. So 8 states total border the Great Lakes, and she got them all.
2: Dieta, that's awesome. Great job.
0: Absolutely, Dieta. That's great. You know, for you to be from a landlocked state and know all this.
2: Now, how did you know that? You just love geography?
3: Mm-hmm. I taught history to fourth and fifth graders for years.
2: There you go, in the classroom. Listen, thank you for being an educator.
4: Way
0: so,
4: to go.
0: Pennsylvania borders Lake Erie. Just barely.
3: Yeah.
4: Barely.
0: Barely.
4: Eerie.
0: I've been there. That's Erie, Pennsylvania, is right on the lake. And it's right where I remember traveling through there, and you could smell Welch's grape plant. Is puts
4: they're
0: out a nice aroma there. It's I don't know, maybe that's grape country. I'm not sure. But anyway, all right, so Dieta, go ahead with your question for us.
2: And make sure and stay on the line so we can get your shirt size and your address. Congratulations on winning that T-shirt.
3: Thank you. This is a football question because I've tried to get in several times during football season.
0: Okay.
3: What university had the most quarterbacks that either graduated or attended playing in the NFL during the 2025-26 year?
4: Okay.
0: Hold on just a second. Just so I understand the question, you're saying in the NFL there are there is a college which produced the most quarterbacks that are currently in the NFL, right?
3: Yes.
0: Okay.
3: And
0: don't,
3: how many?
0: Okay. Don't say anything. Okay. We're going to talk amongst ourselves.
4: Would Alabama be in it? Because they've produced a lot, right?
0: They have.
4: Under Saban, you know?
0: They have. But you got Oklahoma, you got Jalen Hurts, you got Baker Mayfield, you got, I'm trying to think, maybe another one or two.
4: Her being from Oklahoma?
0: Probably.
4: Without have anything to do with it. I mean,
0: Ohio State, too, has put them out. So we'll say University of Oklahoma, Dieta.
3: That's correct. There were 6 this year.
2: Wow, nicely done.
0: Can you name
3: the ones that graduated were Kyler Murray.
0: Yeah.
3: Baker Mayfield, Jalen Hurts.
0: Yeah.
3: The ones that attended were Spencer Rattler, Dylan Gabriel, and Caleb Williams.
4: Okay.
0: Wow, what a list, man!
4: And I hear they have got it coming in this year.
2: Powerhouse.
4: Yeah, I heard
0: Well,
4: that.
0: That's the way it is. Oklahoma's like a football factory there. Thank you, Dieta. Wonderful question, and as JJ said, beautiful name. I've not ever heard it either.
2: No,
0: before.
2: I haven't. Make sure and stay on the line. Congratulations on winning your T-shirt.
0: Who's up next, Bert?
4: Okay, from Missouri. It's Bob. From Dieta to Bob. Have you ever heard the name Bob before, or JJ?
2: No, I never have. Looks like you could spell it backwards or forwards, though.
4: Welcome, Bob. Thank you for calling. Where are you from in Missouri?
5: I'm from Bunker, Missouri.
2: Could you show us?
4: Oh, me. Wow.
2: That never gets old, does it, Bob?
0: Hey, Bob, if I look at the map of Missouri, where is Bunker?
5: Well, it is south central. It is southwest of Rowlett and Salem. I'm sorry, southeast of Rowlett and Salem, northwest of Poplar Bluff.
4: Okay.
5: It is.
0: I was born there. I was born near there.
4: Yeah.
1: Houston.
5: You were born near in a neighboring county.
0: Yeah.
5: Pretty much due west.
0: Okay.
5: It?
0: Yeah. Because my dad was in the service. He was stationed at Fort Leonard Wood, which is a huge Army base there in the middle of Missouri.
5: Indeed it is.
0: Bob, ask, answer, or both?
5: I would like to do both, and I would like to also state my esteem for the professors.
0: Fire away. Esteem yourself.
2: Esteem away.
5: No, my esteem is for you. I'm declaring
0: okay. No.
5: Professors.
0: Hey, listen, we're just men, Bob, just like you. I mean,
4: well,
0: you know.
4: Yes.
0: I mean,
4: one leg at a time.
0: Yeah, yeah. But, you know, I mean.
2: We practically put our pants on one leg at a time, like other.
0: Granted, highly intelligent,
5: sure.
0: But, you know, but just still, we're like.
2: We're humble about it.
0: Yeah.
5: Yeah.
0: So.
5: The glory to God, but there are things worth noticing.
2: Hey, thank you for your honesty.
0: Yeah.
2: I get ask, answer, or do both.
0: People
2: sir.
0: Confuse me with Brad Pitt all the time.
2: Yeah.
0: That ever happened?
2: No, I can see that though. Yes,
0: I get it all the time. I just say, well, thank you. I don't even try to explain myself
2: that's right.
0: anymore. I'm not him. Okay.
2: Yeah.
4: Huh? Who would have known?
0: Well, yeah.
4: Go ahead, Bob. Which one you want to answer?
5: I would like to answer the Doughboy.
2: Here we go. That's right.
4: Okay.
0: All right, Bob. Get ready. And this is really a baby boomer question. I like to have one of the Bert likes his Mayberry questions. I bring the baby boomer question at least one a week. Try to. And the question before us, which Bob from Missouri is going to answer, is what is the Pillsbury Doughboy's real name?
5: I believe that his real name is Poppin' Fresh.
0: Poppin'. Yes,
2: right
4: Jay
2: there.
4: Did.
2: Hey,
4: Jay got
2: fresh.
4: It.
0: Poppin'
4: go.
0: Fresh. You know, I didn't know that. I just knew him as a Pillsbury Doughboy till I looked. You know, I saw that question when I was searching. But how'd you know that, Bob? You just remember that from the back in the day.
5: Well, not only do I remember it, I would like to read you his obituary.
4: Oh yeah,
2: yes, it's worth it. This is going to take a couple of minutes,
4: but
2: folks,
4: it's
2: worth it.
4: Yeah, go ahead, Bob.
5: The Pillsbury Doughboy, remembered as Poppin' Serve or Poppin' Fresh, died yesterday of a severe yeast infection and trauma complications from repeated pokes in the belly. He was 71.
0: Yeah.
5: Doughboy will be buried in a lightly greased coffin. Dozens of celebrities will turn out to pay their respects, including Mrs. Butterworth, Hungry Jack, the California Raisins, Betty Crocker, the Hostess Twinkies, and Captain Crunch. But we're only a third of the way through.
2: Right.
5: The grave is expected to be piled high with flowers, spelled F-L-O-U-R-S.
0: Yeah, I see what you did there.
5: Aunt Jemima will deliver the eulogy. And she lovingly described Doughboy as a man who never knew how much he was needed.
2: That's pun Ishmael.
5: It is. Doughboy rose quickly in show business, but his later life was filled with turnovers. He was considered a very smart cookie, but wasted much of his dough on half-baked schemes. Despite being a little flaky at times, he still was a crusty old man and was considered a positive role model for millions. Doughboy is survived by his wife, Play-Doh, three children, John Doe, Jane Doe, and Dosey Doe, plus they had one in the oven.
0: Oh, man. There you go, ladies and gentlemen. That's
2: thank
0: the
2: you.
0: That was just an,
2: that was worth the
0: Pillsbury
2: price
0: Doughboys
2: mission.
0: All right.
4: Let it go.
0: Poppin'
4: Fresh.
0: Did you have a question for us, Bob?
5: Indeed, I do. And it is related to the question that I answered from you the last time I was on. That question was, what is cynophobia? But I want to riff on that with a multi-part question. If it were spelled, it is spelled C-Y-N-O-phobia, meaning fear of dogs.
0: Mm-hmm.
5: From the Greek word. But if it were spelled S-I-N-O phobia, what would it be?
0: Sino.
2: The fear of sinning?
5: Oh, that is a very good incorrect answer. It is fear of signs. I'm sorry. That is fear of China.
2: Oh, the fear of China.
4: Yeah. I hear that xenophobia all the time. They call it xenophobia. And
0: you fear of something in your kitchen?
2: In your cabinet, the fine China.
0: Is that what we're talking about?

0: Bob, thank you.
1: Bob.
0: Have a great weekend.
1: You're listening to Trivia Friday on American Family Radio. Let's repeat our question real quick, fellas.
2: A Bible question. Which judge delivered Israel by killing 600 Philistines with an ox goad?
1: Yeah.
2: And third, a second one. What is the name, Mayberry question, what is the name of the gasoline that is sold at Wally's filling station? And remembering the World Cup, what country has the most soccer or Federation International Football Association, FIFA? How many out? What country has the most World Cup titles?
0: Here's what I've got. First question, which U.S. state is nicknamed the Silver State? Second question, what?
1: Ohio, silver.
0: Oh, hey, oh,
1: see what I did there?
0: I did. Yeah. Yes,
1: I got more.
0: I missed that.
2: Kemosabe. Yeah, I got that.
1: Kemosabe.
2: That's the southern way I said it. Yeah.
0: Second question: in baseball scorekeeping, what number represents the third baseman's position? Third question: what are the two major elements that make up the sun?
1: All right. Here's my question. Snickers is the best-selling candy in the U.S. and has been for a long time. What is number two and number three? Number two and number three, if you know this, again, if you know this without looking it up, I'll send you a Learning University t-shirt. So just put that challenge out there. What are the top two best-selling candies / candy bars after Snickers? All right, and then it drops off, but these two... These two get close to Snickers. All right, who's next, Bert?
2: Okay, it is Zipporah from Ohio. Zipporah, thank you for calling.
3: Hello.
2: Yes. What part of Ohio are you from?
3: Rushylvania. It's like 30 minutes outside of Bell Fountain.
2: Okay.
0: Yeah. Hey, nice Bible name there.
2: Yes, it is.
0: Right there in the... As Moses is traveling along.
2: Yeah. Well, you want to answer, ask, or both?
3: I'll do both.
2: Which question you want to take a stab at?
3: The judge question.
2: Okay, here it is. Which judge delivered Israel by killing 600 Philistines with an ox goad?
3: Shamgar?
2: That is correct. Way to go.
0: Nicely done.
2: He's one of those unusual guys that stuck in there, but 600. I got a sermon. He did what he could with what he had, and it worked.
0: That's good.
2: He only had an ox goad, so God gives us what we have to do a task. He may only be simple, but God, if he's given it to us, we need to use it.
0: Amen. Good Amen. Little mini sermon.
2: Ox goad.
0: You think about
2: it.
0: The guys that stood in the lentil field, and they had a stick, and, you know, took on like 1,000 or whatever it was. Like these David's mighty men and all these other exploits. It's just amazing to see. Everybody hears of Samson, but you don't hear so much about these other players, these other significant people in the Bible.
2: Well, an ox goad was like a spear with a point on one end, which they could point and stick the ox. And then on the other, it was flat so they could clean the wheels from it, what it was pulling the cart. So it was a weapon at that.
0: Yeah.
1: So one man, was it one man or
2: one
1: more?
2: One man, Shamgar.
1: Took on
2: 600 Philistines 600. With an ox goad and got them all.
0: Now, the guy in the center pulled the mic down and said, "Ladies and gentlemen, in this corner we've got 600 of the bad guys. In this other corner we've got one man with an ox goad."
1: Okay.
2: That's it.
1: That sounds unbelievable.
2: It is. Well,
0: yeah.
1: Did they wait in line to take him on? I mean, how, just like 600, because more than one man
0: you
1: at
0: must,
1: one time.
0: You must not have seen Braveheart.
2: He's in Chuck Norris's ancestry.
1: Okay.
2: Okay.
0: Go.
2: Does that explain
0: okay,
1: yeah.
2: it? Is that,
0: that
2: enough?
0: Helps,
2: okay.
0: It?
2: Hey, Zipporah, you got a question for us?
3: Yes. So it's kind of a music question. Who was the famous whistler, known as the Whistler, who made the music/movie company Columbia well known in the late 1800s?
0: Oh, a whistler.
2: I thought it was the Vanderbilt Whistler. Now, so
1: the baseball guy.
2: You'd get it. You'd get it.
1: Yeah, I would. Repeat that question real quick, Zipporah.
2: A whistler.
1: Go ahead.
3: Who was the famous whistler who made

0: Colombia, well known in the late 1800s.
1: Made Colombia, the country?
2: Or the record company. Company.
0: Like music and movie. Yeah.
1: In the late when?
0: 1800s.
2: No.
1: Well,
2: clue.
1: I mean, Annie Oakley, she was around that time, but she wasn't. Well, you said it was a dude, right?
0: Yeah.
1: Okay, so, or I wouldn't been.
2: I don't know.
1: I don't know unless it was. Yeah.
3: Give us the answer.
2: All right, give us the answer.
0: Is my great great great grandfather John York Attlee?
2: Wow! What a legacy.
3: Sapora, did he hand the gift down?
2: Can you whistle?
3: Are you a whistler?
0: We love whistling on the Attlee side. I like whistling. My dad loves whistling, so kind of, I guess.
2: Sapora, these guys don't even know this. See, back in the day, you know, whistling was a big deal. Balderville, radio, everything. My dad whistled on the radio, and he could whistle. He was like an expert whistler, and he whistled on several radio shows.
1: Seriously.
2: And you guys didn't even know that. So I know what she's talking about. Back in the day, like that little thing that Andy Griffith, you know, at the beginning of that show, whistling was a big deal in the 30s, 40s, 50s, and it sort of died out.
1: My grandmother would call my granddad that way out in the field. When they would, I'm serious.
2: Yeah.
1: Back in, we remember.
2: Right.
1: Either that or holler, but I mean, it was a big, loud, they could whistle back in the day.
2: Sure. Hey, right, thank you so much for that. That's great. What a wonderful story. Have a great weekend.
1: What do you got, a minute left here? We're about out of, what I'm saying is let's don't take a call until after the break.
2: I've got something to share. You guys didn't even know. Don't want to bring whiplash to a show that's really funny. These are words that Tim Wildman shared 17 years ago today. Allison and I drove the Jasper family home from the hospital the afternoon of the accident. It was surreal. How could Cooper be dead? But he was not with us in the van. We left him at the hospital with a sheet over his little body. From those moments forward, I had a front row seat to see this family's reaction to the tragedy that had befallen them. Although experiencing soulful anguish few of us can even imagine, they stayed true to God and never wavered in their faith in Jesus Christ. 17 years ago today, our sweet son Cooper died. Tim and Allison drove us home from the hospital.
1: Yeah.
2: And American Family Association, American Family Radio, they treat us like family. And, boy, we miss that little fella. Hard to believe it was 17 years ago. He would be 22 years old today, but we're going to get to see him again. That's the good news, and Jesus is the hero of our story.
1: How can people read this story? You recorded it in a book called Losing Cooper.
2: It's in our store, and Flame On, the DVD, it's out there in several platforms. You can watch that for free. That was the first movie, the first documentary that AFA made. And then again, the book, Losing Cooper, Finding Hope to Grieve Well.
1: We'll be back momentarily. Stay with us.
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7: American Family News. Thornton. President Donald Trump spoke today at a FIFA reception before the World Cup ends this weekend.
8: But fans from 200 countries attended 104 games spread across 16 northern American cities, and I saw things happen. My mother comes from Scotland. My father comes from Germany. When I saw the Scottish bagpipes, and the Scottish, they were going wild. They were going, I said, this is really different. And, you know, a lot of countries came here not knowing what to think, and they love the United States. In fact, the people that came, they're going to be coming back, maybe permanently. I don't know. They love the United States. We're doing great.
7: Trump said by the time it is over on Sunday, nearly 6 billion people will have watched the game. The president is pushing Congress to pass the Save America Act, which would require proof of citizenship for voter registration and an ID to vote in U.S. elections. Here's Fox's Chad Pergram.
9: Few policy issues have consumed the president more than trying to compel Congress to pass the Save America Act. The House recently Velcroed the plan to a State Department funding bill, but the Senate may strip it out. In fact, the Senate may not even consider the House funding bill at all. The Senate does not appear ready to address any money bills, let alone that one. In addition, it's about the math. The Senate cannot crack a filibuster to fully debate the Save America Act. The president demanded an end to the filibuster, but even that lacks the votes. In short, the president's speech failed to move the meter, convincing holdouts to tackle his prized legislative goal.
7: Many Democrats say non-citizen voting is already illegal and rare. Others argue it may be on the books as illegal, but is not enforced. Today, Taylor Farms said it was voluntarily removing iceberg lettuce that comes from central Mexico after it was linked to one of the largest outbreaks of cyclosporiasis in the United States. This comes as Taco Bell pulled lettuce from locations after health officials linked the parasite to the chain earlier this week, which was supplied by Taylor Farms. This according to the New York Times. The parasite causes stomach bug-like symptoms with diarrhea being a main issue. Texas Governor Greg Abbott spoke with Fox today about the flooding in Texas and how people were prepared this time.
10: Listen, people were so much more aware about the dangers of flooding, the dangers of a rainstorm event that we had last year, that this year was even greater than what happened last year.
7: The National Weather Service says the weather system is to move slowly northwestward and will lessen the coverage of showers and storms in central Texas over the weekend. A Catholic theologian was asked for some marriage advice. His answer contains the key to finding beauty in today's world. Here's AFN Steve Jordal.
11: Boston College philosophy teacher Dr. Peter Kraft was on the Pints with Aquinas podcast when host Matt Frad asked if he had any advice for people considering marriage. Kraft said, if you can imagine your potential spouse, after the bloom of youth has left them, after their bodies have broken down and they're no longer physically attractive, if you will still find them beautiful, marry them.
12: The last view I had of my wife in the nursing home, about an hour after she died, I fell in love with her again. Here is a wasted, emaciated, wrinkled, suffering body.
11: Ben Shapiro, on his Daily Wire podcast, says that's the key to existing in a broken world with, at times, excruciating pain.
13: The world is an incredible, beautiful place created for us by a loving God, but it's also a place of heartbreak and tragedy. What Dr. Kraft is saying there is that it's the same place.
11: He says the left misses this point. Socialism is a heartless system that considers people to be cogs in a machine, and the only good is what's good for the so-called collective.
13: A civilization that treats human beings with this sort of disposable mentality is a civilization that loses its moorings utterly.
11: Shapiro, an Orthodox Jew, says in God's economy, every soul has eternal value and is made in the image of God.
13: That's the stuff that life is made of. It's the stuff that makes the adventure so wonderful. It's finding the soul in another human being and recognizing that you have inherent value as a human being.
7: That's all for now. See more news at AFN.net.
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1: Learning University. We got 24 and a half more minutes to go here. Bert Harper, J.J. Jasper, Tim Wildman, and we thank you for listening to AFR. And we go back to the phones. Bert, who's up next?
3: Okay, let's go to Louisiana and talk to David. David, thank you for calling.
15: Good morning, professors, esteemed professors. I'm honored to be on with you.
1: Thank you, David. Esteemed is a good word to apply. I think JJ says, likes to say, thank you for your honesty.
2: Yes,
1: JJ.
2: Yes.
1: So, yes. Where do you live in Louisiana, David?
15: Oh, Bull Bridge, heart of Cajun country.
3: Oh, Bull Bridge, man.
15: Yeah. This is about Lafayette.
2: I like it.
1: I got to be down Lafayette another week and a half or so.
2: Okay. Look, you are talking about
3: Cajun food while you're there.
1: Oh, yeah. My wife's already researching the restaurant.
3: I know.
2: Look, you are talking about Cajun food. My daughter last night was driving through Louisiana, David, and she, let's see, she said that she came through, she said, driving through the frog capital of the world. So does that sound familiar, David? She was heading kind of around Lake Charles and over in that direction?
15: Yeah. Right. That's just east of here. I'm the crawfish capital.
2: Okay. Crawfish. She says driving through the frog capital of the world.
1: Maybe both.
2: Yeah, maybe. You know? So.
15: They left the fry there, frog legs, yes.
2: Yeah, that's good eating right there.
1: All right, David, ask, answer, or both. Which one do you want to do?
15: Can I try JJ's question about baseball?
2: Yes, here it is. In baseball scorekeeping, David, what number represents the third baseman's position?
15: Is it number five?
2: Number five.
3: Okay.
2: Number five. Yep.
3: It's
2: Tim
3: catcher
2: got it.
3: Number one.
1: Catcher's one.
3: That's what I'm
1: saying. Shortstop six and...
3: Okay.
1: Third baseman's five.
15: Yes.
2: I'm going to give a little shout-out for my Proverbs 31 wife and mother, Melanie. She gets all these. I don't know one from 10. Yeah. She's just a real baseball fan. Hey, David, did you play a little baseball back in the day?
15: Yes, I loved it. I'm former Air Force. I'm retired Air Force, and we used to have we were pretty good. We constantly won base championships.
2: Oh, wow. Well, what position did you play?
15: Right field, but I was a leadoff hitter.
2: Oh, there you go.
1: Probably pretty fast.
3: Yeah, fast.
2: Well, now, thank you for your service. Thank you for listening to AFR. What's your question for us?
15: My question is, which individual has the most autobiographies written about him?
1: Like in history?
15: In modern day history.
1: America.
15: Yeah, okay. Say American history.
2: Okay, guys.
3: Autobiographies, that would be him writing himself. Is that right on? Am I right on that, Tim? Autobiography? He wrote about himself the most?
15: No, that would actually be an official document about written in that person. I think most of them are archived in Congress, in the museum in Washington, D.C.
1: So
2: biographies.
1: Biography about an American who has the most
15: that
1: written.
15: That is correct.
1: Okay, go ahead,
2: okay.
1: JJ.
2: All right, I'm throwing stuff out. Mark Twain, Lincoln, George Washington, what Ronald Reagan, any of those hit for you guys?
3: I would say Abraham Lincoln. Man, I mean, you know.
2: A penny for your thoughts, Tim. What do you think?
1: Biographies about.
2: Get that, Brother Bert?
1: Penny for your thoughts about. Let me ask you this one question, David, if you can give us one more hint. Is this, are you talking the 1800s or 1900s?
15: Probably during our founding era.
1: Okay.
15: All
2: right, I'm going to change mine to Ben Franklin.
1: Okay. I'm going
2: to
1: say.
2: Throw it out there.
1: I'll just say George Washington. That's the obvious answer.
3: Thomas Jefferson.
2: Yeah.
3: I'll just take
2: the
3: other one.
2: Yeah, yeah. Covering our bases. How about that, David, from the Air Force baseball player?
1: What's the answer, David?
15: Yeah. Okay. Actually, this is the official answer. It's Thomas Paine.
2: Wow.
15: There are 50 autobiographies written by 50 different men on the life of Thomas Paine. I think they're in five languages. I got this from, 1995, a book copyright that he contributed to the 50th autobiography of Thomas Paine.
1: Wow. How many of them have you read, David?
15: I don't know. I have this book by John Keane. He wrote on the life of Tom Paine, but he contributed to the autobiography that's archived in Washington, D.C.
1: I read Tom Jones' biography. That was pretty fascinating. That,
15: yeah,
1: and I read
15: Tom
1: Sawyer. Yeah, I read his.
3: Hey, David.
2: Hey, that's good. Yeah. Thank you, David.
3: Thank you, David.
2: You know, I've heard that name a lot, but for all of his contributions, his is not a household name.
3: No, it's
1: Thomas
3: not.
1: Paine.
2: But you guys being patriots and know all the stuff about our forefathers, you've heard that name before.
3: Okay.
1: All right, repeat our questions for the last time today, guys.
3: Okay. I have one of the original left. What is the name of the gasoline that is sold at Wally's Filling Station in Mayberry? And then, World Cup. What country has the most World Cup titles?
2: Here's what I've got. Which U.S. state is nicknamed the Silver State? Which U.S. state is nicknamed the Silver State? Next question. What are the two major elements that make up the sun?
1: My one question left is, Snickers is the best-selling candy in the U.S. What is the second, third best-selling candies or candy bars in the U.S.? Want to know the answer to that. And if you get that without looking it up, we'll send you a Trivia Friday T-shirt.
2: Oh, wow.
3: Yeah. Okay, we're going to go to Arkansas and talk to Amos, who I see on my screen is 12 years old. Is that right, Amos?
16: Yep.
3: Wow, 12 years old. I know you're out of school. What you doing this summer?
16: I don't know. Swimming.
3: That's what most folks say. I don't know.
2: Right. Riding your bike. Amen. Swimming, hanging out with your buddies.
3: Yeah. Well, Amos, you want to ask, answer, or both?
16: I'll do both.
3: Well, which question you want to answer?
16: I'm going to try the one about the candy.
2: All right. Oh, wow.
1: So here's the question is, Snickers is the best-selling candy in the U.S. What is number two and number three, the best-selling, the number two and three best-selling candies or candy bars?
16: Okay. My guess is Twix and Hershey's.
1: Okay. Is this Amos I'm talking to?
3: Mm-hmm. Amos.
1: Amos,
3: yes.
1: Okay. Twix is number six, and your Hershey milk chocolate bar is number four. So
2: good try.
1: Yeah, very good guesses. There, Amos, but you got four and number six. I'm looking for number two and number three.
3: Which candy bar do you like the best, Amos? What's your favorite candy bar? Do you have one?
16: No.
3: Okay.
16: Not really.
3: Man,
16: right.
3: Paydays are awfully good.
2: Hey, do you have a question for us?
16: Yeah, I do.
3: Go ahead.
16: It's a multiple choice. It's about Frosted Flakes. What other animal besides Tony the Tiger was on the box? Is it leopard, kangaroo, or elephant?
3: Frosted Flakes.
1: Frosted Flakes. This must have been early on because Tony the Tiger, he's been on that box forever.
3: It's been a great time for him to be.
2: That's good.
3: That.
2: Now, you needed to put a little more gusto.
3: Well, I'm afraid it would go out.
2: It's been
3: too loud.
2: Great.
3: Yes. Hey, I'm going to say the elephant just for those that you gave. I have no idea, but it makes sense. Elephant might be on there to me.
2: Now, the elephant, what was the other two? Cheetah?
3: Leopard.
2: Leopard.
16: It's leopard and kangaroo, and then elephant.
2: I'm going to say leopard. If you get the other one, kangaroo, we'll have one of us to be right, Tim.
1: Yeah. I think we need to do rock, paper, scissors right here because I don't think any of us are ready.
2: All right, what's the answer, Amos?
16: What?
2: What's the answer?
16: It's kangaroo.
3: Oh, wow.
2: Wow. Tim won by default.
1: All right, kangaroo. Buddy.
2: Have a great weekend. Thanks
1: kangaroo.
2: For listening to AFR.
3: Yeah, I'm trying to figure out why. But anyway, that's good, Amos.
1: Well, kangaroo was the first one, and then Tony the Tiger on the Kellogg's.
2: It was their contract. I'm telling you, when you're a star and then you say, I want twice the money, they'll go, we can replace
1: you. You're too big for your britches.
2: You're too big for your pouch.
3: That's what I was thinking. That's it. Okay.
1: Who's next?
3: Go to Yvonne in Kansas. Yvonne, thank you for calling.
17: Hello. Hello.
3: Hello, you're on. What part of Kansas are you from?
17: From Marion.
3: Okay, wherever that meant. You know where that is, Tim?
2: I've been there. I did stand-up comedy at the high school gym there. Great area.
1: Hey, JJ's been all over Kansas.
3: Yeah. Yvonne, you want to answer, ask, or both?
17: Both.
3: Okay, we've got limited number. Which question do you want to answer?
17: The Silver State.
2: All right, here's the question. Which U.S. state is nicknamed the Silver State?
17: Nevada.
2: Nevada.
3: That's it.
2: Nicely done.
1: Why is that, Yvonne?
17: Why is it the Silver State?
1: Yeah.
17: Because they have silver mines.
2: Silver mines back in the day.
1: Silver mine.
17: Is that it? I don't know.
1: Yeah.
3: Yeah. Watch Bonanza, and you'd know that, you know, because of Carson City and, Virginia City.
1: So silver.
2: Silver State.
3: Yeah.
2: Yeah.
1: Silver State.
2: All right. What's your question for us, Ron?
1: I don't know that, but you have a bunch of retirees that there.
3: That's true. That is true.
17: Mine's a baseball question.
2: Tim's ready. Tim and Brother Bird are ready.
17: Yeah. Okay. There are 7 ways you can get to first base. Can you name them?
1: Well, all right, let's go. I don't know.
2: You get hit by a pitch.
1: Hit by a pitch.
2: You can
1: walk.
2: Walk.
1: You get a single.
3: Well, let me ask this. To first base only or going to first base only?
17: Well, you can, you can, you got to get to first base to get to any other base.
1: What you're asking is it a double, triple,
3: and
1: homer?
3: Yeah, like a double and triple. You'd go by first base.
1: And maybe that's part of the trick question.
3: Okay.
2: All right, hey, Balk, put Balk on there.
1: No, that's incorrect.
2: Oh, Balk, you won't get to?
1: Not from home plate.
2: From
1: a ball you would
2: first.
1: Get from first to second.
2: Oh, okay.
1: You get hit by pitch. You got a walk. You got a single. You got an error on a fielder. Okay. You said how many?
17: Seven.
1: Okay. Error, single, walk, hit by pitch.
2: It's going to get obscure. So say something about the Oregon player.
1: The only other ways you could get to first base other than those four. Would be what we're talking about, where you
3: get a double, a triple,
1: and a home run, and then you would cross first base.
3: Right,
1: We're going to go with double, triple, home run, error, single, walk, hit by pitch.
17: No.
2: Fill it in. Tell us, teach us something, Yvonne.
1: Quit laughing so much, Yvonne. we really tried hard, and you're just like laughing in our face here.
17: I'm sorry.
1: Yeah, go ahead.
17: You want me to tell you?
2: Yes, ma'am.
1: Yes, we do.
17: Okay. Fielder's choice.
1: Okay.
17: The catcher misses the ball on the third strike.
1: That's true.
3: Pass ball.
17: And catcher's interference.
3: That is true. That's right.
1: Boy, I'm embarrassed. Because I knew that.
2: I was about to say, what about that third strike thing where they have to reach up there and tag you? But that's kind of new.
17: Yeah, exactly.
1: Yeah, no, you're right. That's good. Good.
2: Very good.
3: That's a good question.
1: That was a very good question, Yvonne.
3: Thank you, Yvonne.
2: Yvonne, thank you. Thank you so much for listening to AFR, and have a great weekend.
1: She's got a cheerful disposition there.
2: She does.
1: Yvonne does.
3: Okay, let's go to a star.
1: Do we already repeated our question.
2: Yes, for the last time.
1: What'd you say?
3: Star in Alabama. Star, thank you for calling.
18: Hey, everyone.
3: Hello. What part of Alabama?
18: I'm visiting Sims, Alabama.
3: Okay.
1: You're visiting where?
18: I'm visiting Sims, Alabama. I live in Meeksville, Mississippi.
3: Okay.
2: You want to ask, answer, or do both?
18: I like both, please.
2: Which one you want to answer?
18: I like the one about Zacharias. John Favre, please.
2: Well, somebody's already answered that. You can go ahead and tell us what was John the Baptist's dad's name, since you didn't hear the answer.
18: Zachariah.
2: Exactly right. There in Luke, the first chapter. What's your question for us?
18: What is the name of John the Baptist's mom?
2: Elizabeth.
18: That's correct.
3: Yeah.
2: And they were both in their old age and unable to have a baby, and there was a lot of miracles and a lot of layers to that wonderful story. Thank you for reading your Bible. Thank you for listening to AFR. Have a great weekend.
3: And his famous letter, his name is John.
2: Yes.
3: He couldn't speak, so he had to write it out.
2: Wrote it out.
3: He did. Okay. We got time for another one. We do. Let's go to Texas. Kaylee. Kaylee, thank you for calling.
19: Yes. Hi.
2: Hey, Kaylee, you're going to need to turn your radio down. We're getting some feedback, and it's going to be some feedback for you as well. Be confusing.
19: Better?
2: All right, that is. Do you want to? What part of Texas are you from?
19: I'm from Hereford, Texas.
2: Hereford. All the cattle country right there. That is some, all the way through Hereford and over through there. Boy, a lot of cattle country, all those stockyards.
3: Okay, Kayla, do you want to ask or answer or both?
19: Both, please.
3: Which question you want to answer?
19: My mom wants to do the sun one.
2: Yes. What are the two major elements that make up the sun?
19: Helium and hydrogen.
2: Nicely done. Ooh,
3: way to go.
2: Yeah, helium and hydrogen.
1: Helium.
2: What's your mom's first name?
19: Melissa.
2: Melissa, nicely done. Great little science question. The sun is made up, the two major elements of the sun, helium and hydrogen.
3: The sun and the burning bush have a lot in common. They burn and yet not consumed.
2: Oh, I like it.
3: Hey, you know what I mean? It reproduces. It's amazing. Good.
2: Tonight, if you look up in the sky, the planets are going to align. Mm-hmm. Talking about that. Neptune, Uranus, Saturn, Jupiter, Venus, and Mercury. You're going to be able to see those all lined up if the conditions
3: are
2: right.
3: And if you look
2: right
3: down at the ground, you'll see Earth.
2: Yes. Oh, yeah, there's just one more. I like that. Yeah. So there's going to be eight if you just keep on looking. Look all the way down.
1: Oh, by the way, we messed up the question earlier in the show, the geographic question. Caller said if you draw a line down from Miami, does it touch, and down to the South Pole, does it touch South America? And we said no. And at least I said no. And if you look at it, it's not Brazil that jets out that it was close to. It's over on the Ecuador side.
3: It is.
1: So that would be, anyway, we were way off on where South America was relative to the question. But anyway,
3: Kayla, you got a question for us?
19: Yes.
3: Go right ahead.
19: Okay, so my mom wants to ask this question. The musical road that plays America the Beautiful is located in what state and on what highway?
2: The musical road, there's a musical road that when you're driving, they cut the grooves in the pavement to play America the Beautiful when you're driving in through there.
1: Seriously?
2: Yes.
3: According to how fast you go?
1: Where she wants to know where this is.
2: Yeah,
1: do you know where it is?
2: No, but I've heard about it. But
1: you mean with your tires?
2: Yeah, with your tires. Yeah. I'm going to say Route 66, but I'm just going to throw that out there. Somewhere on Route 66.
1: Yeah.
3: Man, I have.
2: You guys have a
3: I've never
2: guess?
3: Heard of that. That's new to me.
2: You can go over a couple of these bridges, and they call them the singing bridge.
1: Can't.
2: And they've got grooves cut in there, and you can hear a tune, but it's no like recognizable tune. I've heard of this right here.
1: You can't believe everything. Somebody tells you. You know
2: okay.
1: what I'm
2: saying? Kaylee, where is it? Because Tim's going to want to make a road trip so he and Allison can go and check this out for themselves.
19: It's on Route 66 in Tejadas, New Mexico.
1: JJ got it.
3: Man.
2: All right.
1: So it's in New Mexico on Route 66, and you can drive your car and the tires going over the grooves on the highway play that America the Beautiful?
19: Yes.
2: I rode my bicycle along with some bicyclers from Focus on the Family. I rode across the state of New Mexico, and that may have been when I heard that. And I can tell you, when you ride, we rode approximately 80 miles a day on a bicycle, and I only barely started training. My wife, the closer it got, she said, "How come you're not even riding?" I said, "I'm training up here." And I'd point to my head. She said, well, show me where the life insurance policies are. Then I just started riding 5 miles, 10 miles. But we rode 80 miles a day for about 4 days. Everything. I didn't realize that your eyelids could hurt and your eyebrows can hurt and your toenails. Every part
1: Everything
2: of me was hurting. But but probably where I hurt. Yeah, I did it. Rode across the state of New Mexico. But that might have been when I heard that, because we had a lot of time on our hands
3: to hear a lot of things.
2: Yes.
1: We got time for one more call.
3: Okay, let's go into Texas. Jedediah, thank you for calling. What part of Texas are you from, Jedediah?
20: Crawford, Texas, about 30 minutes outside of Waco.
3: Yeah, yes, George W. Bush country, isn't it? Yeah, that's right. Hey, Jedediah.
20: Yes, sir. We actually live in a house that came off that ranch.
3: Oh, wow.
2: Oh, wow.
3: Okay, man.
2: That's history.
3: You want to answer, ask, or both?
20: Both, please.
3: Well, we hadn't got a lot of questions left. Which one you want to take a try to answer?
20: The candy one.
1: Okay, Jedediah, here's the question, and you can rule out Hershey's milk chocolate and the Twix bar. Those have been given as answers, and they're incorrect, so rule those out. Here's the question. Snickers is the best-selling candy in the United States. What candy is second and third?
20: Reese's and M&M's is my guess.
3: Oh, way to go.
2: Hey, didn't you say you'd give a T-shirt?
1: Yeah,
2: if somebody
1: you got it without. Did you get it by looking it up, or did you know that?
20: No, I don't eat any candy at all. So I just walked over to my mom and asked her, do you have any idea? Just give me two common candies out there in the entire world,
1: okay,
20: and I'll guess those.
1: Well, I'll give you that, and we'll send you and your mom a T-shirt. How about that? How about that?
20: Thanks.
1: Yeah, you're welcome.
2: Hey, Jedediah, stay on the line.
1: We need to tell Cindy that we need two T-shirts.
2: Right.
1: Don't hang up, Jedediah, when we get through. But the correct answer is Reese's Peanut Butter Cups are number two, followed by M&M's.
2: Wow.
1: And then
2: Snickers number one.
1: Snickers number one. Would you have a guess at the any of the other top?
3: My Payday's not on the list.
1: Kit Kat.
2: Baby Ruth.
1: Kit Kat 5, Milky Way 7, Three Musketeers 8, Toblerone.
2: Oh, yeah, Toblerone.
1: 9, and Almond Joy.
3: Oh, man.
1: Number 10.
3: Way to go.
1: What's a Toblerone?
2: I was joking, but then remember. I've seen that before. It's in like a triangle box. Long
3: Jedediah.
2: Triangle box.
3: Yeah, Jedediah, we're not going to have time for your question for us.
1: Sorry about that.
3: You're going to get two T-shirts. You did good.
1: That's right. Yeah, we'll get his T-shirts.
2: You guys have any questions?
1: I don't have any layoff.
3: Oh, mine. It was the mystery question. Acme is the name of the gasoline sold at Wally's filling station, and Brazil has won 5 World Cups. They're the number one.
1: You got any left?
2: No, I'm out. But next Thursday night, I mentioned it's at the first of the show, stand-up comedy, Green Valley Baptist Church in Pontotoc, Mississippi, a ticketed event. Johnny W. and yours truly. Hope to see you there next Thursday.
1: Have a great weekend, everybody.
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22: It's Crazy Money Day. Hi, I'm Chuck Bentley with my money life from Crown. In 1971, Phil Knight asked a graphic design student to create a logo for his new shoe company. Carolyn Davidson needed cash for her art classes. She came up with the Nike swoosh and billed him $35 for 17 hours of work. In 1983, 4 years after the company went public, she was honored at a reception. Knight gave her a gold ring set with a diamond in the shape of the swoosh and an envelope containing 500 shares of Nike stock. That stock is now worth several million dollars. Davidson's journey shows how recognition sometimes takes time. In her case, she was rewarded by a company that was grateful. We may not know the extent of our work or experience any recognition until our life on earth is ended. The Apostle Paul encourages us in Galatians 6, "Let us not become weary in doing good, for at the proper time we will reap a harvest if we don't give up. Therefore, as we have opportunity, let us do good to all people, especially to those who belong to the family of believers." And then in Colossians 3, he said, "Whatever you do, work at it with all your heart, as working for the Lord, not for human masters, since you know you will receive an inheritance from the Lord as a reward. It is the Lord Christ you are serving." Recognition may not swoosh in immediately, but our hope is in eternal rewards. Now, I'm excited to invite you to join us in beautiful Knoxville, Tennessee, September the 10th through the 12th. We want to celebrate all that God has done through Crown over the last 50 years. Learn more at crown.org/50years.
0: It's the Friday edition of the Public Square from the American Policy Roundtable. Wayne Shepherd here with Dave Zanotti. And Dave, I can think back many, many times on our broadcast over the years where we've learned some hidden lessons from history, haven't we?
4: Wayne, there have been lots of aha moments. Remember when we discovered that there actually was a preamble to the Bill of Rights that had been left out of the published editions?
0: Uh-huh.
4: And the day that that preamble was actually read on the floor of the United States Congress just a few years ago for the first time in a generation? There have been all kinds of aha moments that we've had, discovering things like the fact that George Washington and John Adams were actually opposed to the very existence of political parties in our country. Or moments like the statements made by Dr. Martin Luther King Jr., where he said he was neither a Republican nor a Democrat, but saw himself as an independent agent, if you will, as a person who had to speak moral conscience to both political parties. There's stories like that all throughout our history, and one of the things we try to do here on the Public Square is to bring back the light of those first principles and remind us of the things that we've forgotten. And it's a privilege to do that every day right here, and I want to welcome again so many new listeners to our broadcast and encourage them to visit with us at aproundtable.org, where we're in a dialogue every single day about America.
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1: So good to be with you, friends. Another great week where we can look at important issues. I want you to know this week we're going to be addressing the speech that the vice president gave at the March for Life on Friday. We'll deal with that after today's show. Today's show, we have a very special guest to talk about an issue that's impacting you, whether you know it or not. Now, if you have been listening to the show, you know that we celebrated some of the changes taking place in the health arena, the changes to the vaccine schedule, the revamped food pyramid, and I say, amen, it's about time. But I found an article from Molly Engelhardt, who I am following closely because she is an expert in this area. She says there's a growing divide emerging within the Republican Party in particular, and it isn't about personalities or rhetoric. It's about chemicals, because chemicals are happening whether we know it or not in the food supply, in the way that we grow our food, in pesticides that are happening throughout the agriculture industry. And she is with me today to talk about this fabulous article and also to look at solutions. In case you're not remembering who Molly is, Molly Engelhardt is a regenerative farmer and rancher at Sovereignty Ranch. She's committed to food sovereignty, which is actually very important, soil regeneration and homesteading self-sufficiency. She's the author of the book Debunked by Nature: Debunk Everything You Thought You Knew About Food, Farming, and Freedom. She was on with me recently to tell her journey from going from a vegan chef and an LA restaurateur to hands in the dirt farmer and mother of, I think it's four, Molly, but you'll have to remind me. And I'm so grateful to have you back to talk about pesticides. I know that sounds funny in some people's conversations, but for those of us who care about the food supply, what we're taking in without realizing it, here we are making good choices about food and health and getting enough sunlight to form that vitamin D and all the other things. All the while, we might be taking in chemicals that are actually harming us.
2: Yes, ma'am. I think that the most important thing for us to think about is, you just mentioned about at the pro-life march, we have to think about pro-life farming. Like, mm-hmm. we think of these things as separate, right? You're like, we'll address this tomorrow. Mm-hmm. But if we're spraying our food with chemicals, we're killing our unborn children, or we're sterilizing ourselves in order to not be able to have children. And this is so important. And pro-life farming is to have there be life in the soil, life in the food, and resiliency in our families and our communities. And so you, in my opinion, cannot be pro-life and also be pro-chemical farming. Those two things cannot coexist. And that is something that I think people aren't making that connection. We're not even thinking about that. But what I was talking about in the article was not that, but I thought of it when you were saying,
1: I love it. I love it. You're absolutely right. I do not believe I've ever heard anybody have that in a speech. So you will be the first one to go on record by the regenerative farming. But it makes sense for those of us who've raised children and tried to plant anything in the soil. I learned a long time ago as a gardener, it's all about the dirt. And if there's no life in the dirt, your plant's going to die. And I learned that's 101, right? For anybody that wants to grow something in their garden, imagine then somebody like Molly who has to help us understand to feed lots of people, to feed nations. You have to think about the dirt. Going back to George Washington Carver, he figured that out when they were destroying the soil and came in with all kinds of solutions. So this article in particular, I found fascinating because you're saying, listen, people are applauding what are important steps in vaccine changes and new promotion of testing, which I'm all for. But you're saying there are these bigger issues that if we don't address them on a large scale, these things won't be enough.
2: I mean, they won't even matter, because what's happening with the pesticide liability shield, with the Supreme Court taking up Monsanto's request for them to overturn lower courts, and we're not saying they will overturn, but that's the Monsanto thinks that they will, and that's why they're having the higher court take it up. And then we can look at multiple states that are having the liability shield issue being slipped through, and it's all being in the name of labeling and informed consent and making sure people know. But as I played out in my article, the person who's wearing a suit and spraying the chemical may have read the label, but the parents and the children downstream on the food, in the park, on the golf course, are not privy to what was sprayed and what is in their food stream and in their water stream and in all around them and in the air and coming down in the rain on their heads. And so this idea that if we change the laws and we just say as long as the labeling on the packaging gives people the understanding that there could be cancer, there could be melanoma, there could be this, there could be that, then we don't need to be liable if people get sick from our product because we warned them. We had the duty to to let you know, and we did let you know. Well, these laws are popping up, already been signed into law in Georgia. And so these are de facto liability shields, and we cannot allow this. We see what happened with the vaccine liability shield that happened in the 86. We've gone from 9 shots to 72 or 96, depending on, you know, how you count them and which ones are divided up from each other. So this is just crazy exponential growth of chemicals in our body. This is going to be exponential growth of chemicals in our water and our food. And as is, the sperm count of a man, we've spoken about this, is going down and down and down. And so by 2040, the average man in modern America or other westernized nations is going to be zero. My son is 5 years old. So what does that put him at his breeding age at that time? I am pro-life, and I am, people talk about reproductive rights. I want my children to have the right to reproduce. I do not want that right stripped from them. And so I actually think that that's the reproductive rights that we need to be fighting for. And we need to change that term around and say, yes, yes, I'm a yes for reproductive rights. My children deserve the right to reproduce, and it cannot be taken away with chemicals. And I think that many old school Republicans that are in places of power have been used to business as usual. We're pro-business, and so we're not going to be anti-chemical because we're pro-business. And I think that that time is dead, and they may not know it's dead, and they're still trying to go around as business as usual, but they will get primaried and they will lose their place because the MAHA coalition of mothers is powerful and are not necessarily traditional Republicans, but they are rubbing off on traditional Republicans. There are people coming into my restaurant that have never thought about seed oils and chemicals and, and Roundup and fortified flours. They've never thought about these things, and now they're passionate about them. So we're not just talking about this small part of the coalition anymore, the MAHA moms. We're talking about it's spread to the rest of the coalition. I just saw a study, not a study, but what, when they do a poll for Texas Republicans, 70% are anti-chemicals in their food, do not want to expand the rights of chemical companies if it will impact our food, our air, or our water. 70%. That is amazing. A very high number.
3: It is.
2: And
3: yeah.
2: So I suspect that these Republicans, it was a Democrat who stopped it, the from being in the big, beautiful deal or whatever the last thing was. And it was a Democrat who just stopped it in the appropriation committee. And I'm saying we need to wake up, conservatives, and recognize that your base now cares about healthy food and now cares about chemicals in their food. And of course they do, because anybody that's pro-life is going to be anti something that ends in the word side, because side means to kill, to murder. And so pesticide, fungicide, herbicide, those are all words for death. And we need to be pro-life farmers, and we need to be pro-life people. And we need to remind our elected representatives that it is their job to protect the lives of the families of their constituents. And
3: let me do a recap here. I love where you're going with this and your zeal. Well, this is why we have you on, Molly, because you are literally in the trenches, in the dirt. So you went from owning restaurants as a vegan, and now you're a rancher, beef rancher, and regenerative farmer. And I mean, your story, if you have not heard Molly's story, you've got to go back and go to carrieabbott.com. Just type in her name. Molly is M-O-L-L-I-E, and Engelhardt, E-N-G-E-L-H-A-R-T. You will love her story, and it's a story of faith and also of just waking up to the realities of how the system works. One thing I want to clarify is that sperm count worldwide is down 50%. A lot of people aren't aware of that. We've done shows on that. I'm curious if you're connecting pesticides to part of that reason. I know it's not the only thing, but are you saying chemicals and pesticides are playing a role in that?
2: Yes, I'm saying that I think it's cumulative, of course. And I think that people will say, well, there's correlation and not proven causation. And so I will agree, and we have to be careful about what we say, but we can see that the downward spiral has gone significantly more down since 96 when we started spraying Roundup or glyphosate on our grains directly. We also know that atrazine can turn perfectly healthy frogs from male frogs to reproducing female frogs.
3: Yes.
2: And so we know that there's impact on hormonal impact. And then we know that the gut microbiome has hormonal impact. And then I also want to say that many of these chemicals are endocrine interrupters, and they register in our body just like estrogen. Mm. And there's a huge issue with also polyester clothing. I just did a show about how a gentleman that lives near me had very low testosterone, below 250. And just by changing all of his clothes to cotton clothing, his testosterone went up over 500. So it went up more than 250 points with wow. no other changes, except for he was already eating organic food and blah, blah, blah. But just changing his clothing and not having synthetics against his skin made a huge difference in his testosterone. And so I think that there's been studies showing male fertility impacted by plastics.
3: Plastic, for sure.
2: Petroleum mm-hmm. products are the base for many fertilizers. Many fertilizers are made out of petroleum. Well, then we're spraying the waxes and the different other kinds of petroleum directly on the food to make it last longer, which are acting like endocrine interrupters in our body, specifically treating our body like it's estrogen. And so it is mm-hmm. impacting men's virility and their ability to reproduce. And so
3: I would go one step further, because I'm willing.
2: Okay, let's now, go.
3: Because our hormones impact so much of our whole body, our whole system, as you well know. A lot of people think it's just about reproductive. It's not. It impacts your brain. It impacts the way you think. It impacts the way you act. So if we have sperm count going down and we have male reproduction being impacted and the hormones, let's just say the impact on men is going to be in their behavior as well, and their attitudes and their unwillingness to take risk and do what men do. And we see that in behavior, don't we?
2: We do. And I was sitting with my friend just the other day at this cafe in San Antonio. And I looked around and I said, if an EMP or something hits right now and there's no power and nobody's car works, how many of the men around here are going to get their families to safety? And
3: interesting.
2: It was a sad number, like based right? on our guesstimation.
3: Your observation.
2: Based on my observations. But it is very, very interesting. And I think that it also, we have to understand that when there's all of these, you know, gun violence and there's this and there's that, our mental well-being impacts how we act in the world. And of course, there's porn and there's video games and other things that right. are impacting our mental health. But fundamentally, if we don't have good microbiome, then our brain is not working. And, you know, when you're very little in an embryo in the belly, in the uterus, the part that splits apart between your head and your gut, they're one piece and it splits apart. And so they're deeply connected, always have been. And mm-hmm. so that is why it's very, very important for us to have healthy gut. And that is yeah. something that's completely being destroyed by these chemicals. And so I don't think that we could even estimate how deeply bad the ripple effect of these chemicals are. And yeah. when you start to try to point it out, they're going to tell you it's correlation, not causation.
3: Right,
2: but we so can't just keep drinking chemicals and thinking there's no impact. And that's literally, not what right. God asks us to do. That no. is not what dominion is, I promise.
3: No, I'm with you. This is so fascinating and so important. And listen, we need to take a quick break. We're having a fantastic conversation with Molly Engelhardt. And I'm sure that you are leaning in, friend, because I know this listening community, you care about these issues. We'll be right back.
4: 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Since 2011, ADF has represented parties in 15 victories at the Supreme Court on behalf of pastors, churches, religious organizations, college students, family-owned business, and pro-life pregnancy centers. 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Today, more than ever, we need legal advocates who are committed to protecting religious freedom, free speech, marriage, the family, parental rights, and the sanctity of life.
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1: We are so honored to have Molly Englehart with us. She's a regenerative farmer and rancher, and she is very knowledgeable, as you can tell, about what's going into our food. She owned many restaurants in LA, was very successful as a vegan chef and restaurateur, and then changed the way she was thinking, which was a very costly move for her, by the way. And her story, you can go back to carrieabbott.com and just type her name in there, and you will be able to listen to her testimony, what God has done in her life. And Molly, I told you this the first time, and I'm so grateful for people like you who go through an authentic journey where you see things in a different way. You're willing to share that with other people. And you have been really thrust into the limelight in a sense where you are speaking to issues that impact nations. As a regenerative farmer, have you noticed from this administration any more support than previous administrations? And what is it that you're calling for? Because you've talked a little bit in the first segment about liability shields. In other words, legislatures passing laws where Monsanto and others are not able to

0: A friend who put millions of dollars into a mill to freshly mill flour for the local schools in Arizona, and they would be getting this freshly milled flour every week with all the nutrients still
1: Wow.
0: in it and feeding the kids. He spent $2 million and he was supposed to get 50% of that money back as a grant from the government. They had promised it, and that was ripped out from underneath him as wasteful spending with Doge, and I say wasteful in quotation marks.
1: Yes,
0: So
1: really not.
0: I feel disappointed in the things that they chose to rip out from underneath people. I have another farm in California that I hold the note on the farm for the family because they were not able to get a loan in their name originally with their income and et cetera. And they had an amazing deal also feeding vegetable boxes to different families and being able to take SNAP, and there was a middleman and da da da da, and that got ripped away from them, and it's like $19,000 a month of income. And so I think that getting nutrient dense food to human beings should never be considered wasteful
1: No, it's
0: spending.
1: not. No, it's not. You're absolutely right.
0: I'm anti-government interference in so many things, but when we are doing the work to support local food getting to local people and not just expanding ever expanding supply chains, that's never wasteful. And so I'm highly disappointed in the ways that those were ripped out. And I've
1: Do you
0: been.
1: think that it will change with the SNAP program changes and requirements? Because I know that's a major push now, is to get whole food and real food to kids.
0: I hope, but the thing is that I don't think we had to rip the rug out and make people
1: Sure.
0: leave their farms in the
1: Yeah.
0: interim
1: Yeah.
0: to do that. And so I think that this almost $1 billion, $790 million dedicated to regenerative agriculture is a good start. But and Brooke Rollins, and they made a big deal about it. And I think having people, and I wrote about this in the Epoch Times, having regenerative agriculture spoke about at the highest levels of government, I think that that gets it more into the zeitgeist, gets it more into our minds, and so people are caring about it. But if
1: Good.
0: I'm going to be honest, that's a tiny little drop in a bucket that they just held back from the money that Trump is subsidizing corn and soy, and he was subsidizing the soy farmers because they couldn't sell to China. But
1: Right.
0: really, that's a fragile system. We shouldn't be growing all this soy for China, and then China's our greatest adversary, and then they don't want to buy it because of trade issues. We should be growing a diversity of food for Americans. We
1: Amen.
0: need to
1: Amen.
0: hunker down. We are in the 250th year of a nation. There's never been an empire that has stayed the empire in the world more than 250 years. Right now, we need to hunker down. We need to take care of ourselves. We need domestic oil. We need domestic security. We need secure borders. But
1: Food.
0: most of all, we need secure food because in an emergency, it will be air, water, food. And we are not valuing our air and our water and our food. And I believe that small farms need to be treated like infrastructure. And feeding Americans American food should be a priority. And it is not currently a priority. And I am disappointed in that. And so
1: And that's and listen,
0: I voted
1: I
0: for this
1: join you. Yes, I
0: administration.
1: join you in that disappointment, but this is why we're talking about it, because as you said, getting it into the conversation, people listening to this show and others who have influence, we are hoping and praying that this conversation, your articles, your books, and your colleagues and you who continue to find new advocates, we will keep talking about it because we have to. Life is on the line, as you said so well in the first segment. Before our time ends, I would want to get clarity on something. You
0: Yes,
1: said
0: ma'am.
1: there are states passing laws, and Monsanto is going to the Supreme Court to try to get the right to not have to basically let people know what's in the chemical. How is it? How do we get rid of those laws that give them a pass? And also, how do we get rid of the chemicals? Because that really is the issue.
0: Yes, ma'am. So for clarity, they're not going to court to have us not know what's in the chemicals. They're going to court to say that if we disclose the risk on the label, then we can't be sued for causing harm.
1: Okay, like the vaccines. All
0: Like,
1: right.
0: we have
1: Vaccines.
0: informed you.
1: Yes.
0: You know that
1: The
0: it's causing
1: liability's
0: harm.
1: gone.
0: The liability is gone. But if I am a mother and I'm busy and I stop to get a pizza, and this is right now in this world we live in currently, this is not a future idea, 100% of conventional wheat is being sprayed, not just before they prepare the field with pre-emergence and all that. They are spraying.

0: putting chemicals on it to make it dry at a specific dye and dry so that they can harvest it at a specific time. And this is very efficient. Well, when they went to the EPA, because they knew they figured out this magic where we could spray it, kill the grain, and then harvest it 2 weeks later, they went to the EPA and they said, we need to change the parts per million of glyphosate in grains specifically. So it went up to like 30 parts per million from 2 parts per million. So vegetables are still at the 2 parts per million, but grains are at 30 parts per million. But that doesn't really make any sense. It's not, why would it be safer to eat more Roundup when you're having a pizza or bread or oatmeal than it is on carrots or zucchini? It doesn't make any sense, right? And so the reality is, we all have kids that eat too many carbohydrates because that's what kids love. And those carbohydrates are being sprayed with chemicals, and we do not have the right to fix that. And so I believe where we need to go with this is property rights. And I go over this in my article with the Epoch
1: Yes, you
0: Times,
1: do.
0: but we as conservatives have always valued property rights. And why is it when it comes to GMOs and chemical agriculture, we do not honor property rights? If I, as a farmer, have drift that comes onto my field, I have a friend, his name is Bob. He grows old kamut. I watched a woman get on her knees in tears because his grain healed her son that had severe autism. He was 5 years old, nonverbal, still in diapers, and by 7 years old was verbal and out of diapers, and now is a teenager with a job and going to college. So that
1: So important.
0: story, but his field got drift from a neighbor's field in Montana, and he lost his ability to sell it to the European market because it was too high to be organic in the European market because of that drift. He is not entitled to that neighbor to have to pay for his crop. He is not entitled to anything. But if my neighbor's cow comes and tramples my greenhouse, he has to pay me for that. So I don't believe that organic farmers should have to give up 25 feet on all sides of their farm. I believe that it's the chemical sprayer that needs to be responsible. And once we put that liability that if your pollen of your corn infects my corn with GMO, then you are accountable
1: So
0: for paying
1: true.
0: me for my crop. If your chemicals get on my field, you are accountable for paying for my crop. Then it doesn't have to be that the government is making anybody do anything. Financially, it will be too much of a burden for the farmers to spray these chemicals because the impact they're having on their neighbors. But currently, we are not honoring
1: Okay.
0: those laws. So I think we need to
1: Right.
0: go back
1: I
0: to
1: hear you.
0: property rights.
1: Okay. Wow. That's such an important conversation. We need to end our time now with Molly Engelhardt. Thank you for joining me for your insights. We'll link people to the article. Friends, this is a big issue. We need to tackle it. We need to pray about it. And we'll see you next time.
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4: The following episode was recorded live at a WVCY rally at the Waukesha County Expo Center in Waukesha, Wisconsin, on March 14, 2026. How do you do? One of America's best-known writers, Louisa May Alcott, wrote, "Strong convictions precede great actions." The man in our story spent many bitter years drinking his life away, simply longing for his circumstances to change. Yet he would come to find it was heavenly convictions that gave him strength beyond measure when his heart, his mind, his very life were unshackled.

0: How could you?
1: You want me to cast my mom and sister on the street?
0: How could you?
1: They have no place else. Miles, the new house is big enough. Can you please not drink?
0: You didn't even ask me.
1: And why do you think that is?
0: I don't know. It's my house, too.
1: Because you'll whine and complain about my family, that's why.
0: We lived with them the last 2 years.
1: You didn't complain before about sharing expenses.
0: You're blowing our chance of being on our own for once.
1: Well, I appreciate having my mom and sister around. They help with the baby.
0: I can't hear anymore.
1: At least they help.
0: Listen, you need to choose.
1: What?
0: Them or me.
1: You can't be serious.
0: Them or me.
2: 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The homeless have many faces, old and weary, young and fearful, and a city in great debt feeds downheartedness. Here at Pacific Garden Mission, we are thankful for friends who care and send financial gifts so that hundreds of homeless people have shelter. They eat nourishing meals, receive fresh clothing, and sleep in a clean, safe bunk. Classes and counseling prepare them to go back into the world able to care for themselves and others. How? Through life transformation, a new heart, and a new purpose. And that's what this program is all about. Now for broadcast around the earth, here is episode number 3934 in the series Unshackled, the program that makes you face yourself and think. The man in our story grasped at every strand of hope. But would he find one strong enough? You'll find out in this true story of Miles Koberstein, right now on Unshackled.
3: How had life come to this? My drunk, jittery, overly nicotine self wouldn't have been able to say. I was beginning to see there were things in life I couldn't work and will my way through. That realization and the hopelessness that came with it was only soothed after drinking half a bottle of whiskey. I longed for the days when life hadn't felt this desperate.
4: Do you see her?
5: Not yet.
4: You know, God gave your mama the best voice in the choir.
5: He did?
4: He did.
5: There she is.
4: She's shining like an angel in that gold robe.
5: That means God made her look and sound like an angel, Mrs. Gibson.
4: It's true. Too bad your daddy didn't come to watch her. Real shame.
3: I attended church on several occasions as a young child. When I was 8, I watched my mother walk down to the pastor and kneel at the altar to be saved. Not long after, my sister followed. I didn't fully understand what salvation was, but faith both intrigued and comforted me. As a young teen, my spiritual life thrived. My friends were Christians, and I felt like I was becoming a godly young man, especially in their presence. As connected as I was, it was no wonder that change came at such a cost.
6: Your mother and I wanted to inform you two tonight that we're moving to Nevada.
7: What? You mean for the summer?
4: No, for good.
8: What's in Nevada?
6: We're gonna ranch.
8: To a ranch or like ranch?
6: We'll be ranching on a ranch.
7: This can't be happening. There's no way we can go from living in Wisconsin to Nevada. I just can't.
8: Who wants to ranch anyway?
7: Yes, exactly. We'd be out in the middle of nowhere.
6: That brings me to the next announcement.
7: I can only take one.
6: Being so far from town, it would not make sense for Mom to drive you in.
8: What are you saying?
6: That would be homeschooling you.
8: No!
7: Now I've heard it all!
8: No way are we going to be stuck in the middle of nowhere with no friends!
4: There will be opportunities to make friends.
8: Oh no, don't even!
7: You want me to be friends with who? The animals on the ranch? Do you have any idea?
4: Be nice.
7: Ugh, you two have ruined my life! My entire life!
8: My friends are here.
1: I know.
8: I'm losing everything, and for what? To be surrounded by cows?
3: No amount of complaining and foot dragging kept my sister and I from being hauled to the middle of nowhere, Nevada. Mom found us a church, which also happened to be in the center of the Chopi Indian Reservation. Despite regularly attending, I could feel my walk with Christ begin to subside. By the time I turned 15, I had become aggravated with life, which wasn't fair to anyone.
1: Miles, what are you doing?
8: Sharpening my pencil.
1: It's gonna be nothing but a stub. Did you hear me?
8: Is there something else you'd like me to be doing, Mother?
1: Your geometry.
8: I'm done with that for the day.
1: No, you need to finish two assignments.
8: Tomorrow feels like a better day.
1: Miles, I mean it.
8: If you had a principal's office, how many times a day would you threaten to send me there?
1: I wouldn't have to. I imagine they'd already have a special desk for you there.
8: Ooh, would there be a nameplate?
1: Please, just do your homework.
8: No, because I have one more question.
1: What?
8: Does this pencil look dull to you?
1: Miles!
3: I drove Mom so crazy that she didn't bat an eye registering me at the public high school. I thought she might waver when the principal explained how my non-accredited schooling didn't count, and I'd need to restart high school as a 16-year-old freshman. But Mom was true to her resolve and didn't relent. Thus began a whole new chapter in my life. One full of possibilities.
9: What's up, white boy?
8: Not much.
9: Why are you coming to school here?
10: Yeah, why don't you have your own?
8: Surprisingly, there's not many options in rural Nevada.
9: I might like this boy.
10: With him, the white kids total three now.
8: A little diversity is nice.
9: We'll find out.
3: I decided then that I would stop at nothing to be accepted by my classmates. I used foul language, dirty jokes, and quickly became popular as the class clown. I failed to see the trade-off that this moral decline was damaging my already wounded walk with the Lord. Just a couple of the kids at school went to my church, and no one was a shining example of Jesus. So why did I have to try? I had sports, ranch work, and girls to fill my time. I didn't see what would land a final blow to my relationship with Jesus. It came out of nowhere.
9: Miles, throw those two logs on, will you?
10: Oh, that's a good roar.
8: How long have you guys been out here?
9: Couple of hours.
10: We came to fish and then decided this bank is perfect for a fire.
9: A very large fire.
8: It's a good night for one, too.
9: What do you want?
8: Where'd you get all that?
9: Home.
8: Won't your parents notice?
10: His folks will just think they drank it themselves.
9: Yeah, most likely.
8: I don't know what to choose. I never drank before.
9: Well, in that case, skip the beers and go straight for the good stuff.
8: The good stuff?
9: Take a swig of this.
3: My sinful lifestyle continued and worsened through the next 3 years of high school. I was popular as the football team captain, state wrestler, prom king, state FFA competitor, student body president, and on the honor roll. Yet through it all, I felt a sense of emptiness. I hope it meant I was ready for the next step in life, going to college. I was rewarded a paid internship and full ride scholarship upon graduating. But the more money I made, the more my head filled with all the pleasures I could afford. So my days were filled with drinking, working out, and motorsports. I was too busy and distracted to see my lifestyle was beginning to take a toll. Wait, what? Who's this cute blonde messaging me? Ruby Johnson? No way! What to say? I never thought I'd see her after leaving Wisconsin. Hey, Rubes! Nice to hear from you. Sounds a bit crazy since I live over 1,500 miles from you, but I'd love to take you out for coffee. Ruby and I had attended the same church when I lived in Wisconsin. She had always been sweet to me, so when she agreed to meet, I couldn't cover those 1,500 miles fast enough. After a couple of visits, Rubes and I were both in for a surprise.
8: So how long do you have to wait?
1: I don't know, Miles. I've never taken a pregnancy test before.
8: Okay. Directions say up to 3 minutes.
1: Well, it's already been one.
8: Right.
1: Look, there's one line coming.
8: I see it.
1: Miles?
8: Two lines. You're pregnant, Ruby.
1: Should we try again?
8: With the way you've been feeling, I don't think it's necessary, honey.
1: Right.
8: No worries, Rubes. I mean, this wasn't the plan, but we'll figure it out.
1: You're in Nevada, and I'm all the way here in Wisconsin.
8: Not anymore.
1: What?
8: We're doing this together, Rubes. I am not leaving your side.
1: All right.
8: So the question is, your place or mine? Would you rather be in Nevada or Wisconsin?
1: Wisconsin. But that means you'd have to change jobs.
8: Hey, it's okay. We need to be together.
3: I proposed to Ruby and moved to Wisconsin to be with her. Since she was sharing a one-bedroom apartment with her mother and sister, our quarters were tight. I found myself resenting the debt I went into to buy her ring, especially since I had no plans of getting married. Frustrations started to build as our struggles became real. And I felt burdened with a sense of claustrophobia that stretched into oblivion. It only got worse.
2: 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And now, a message from WVCY Executive Director Jim Schneider.
11: 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It's happened multiple times through the years, and we say, to God be the glory. 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
12: Any luck on the job search?
8: Not a single interview.
12: Oh, honey, I'm sorry.
8: It's been what? 5 weeks?
12: The right job will come.
8: And what if it doesn't? What was I thinking, quitting a perfectly good paying job for nothing?
12: No one knew it would be this hard.
8: With a baby on the way, I have to have income.
12: Have you prayed about it?
8: I doubt God would care.
12: Do you?
8: Considering I'm willingly living my life against his word, I don't think he's in a hurry to do any favors for me.
12: I'm still praying. I believe God is working in all of this.
8: That's some pretty far-flung faith, Mom.
12: Maybe it's not as far-flung as you think.
8: Do you have any idea what will happen to me if I walked into a church?
12: Love, joy, conviction, repentance?
8: No, Mom, I'd burst into flames.
12: If you believe that, then you need God more than most. And that's a humbled place to start.
8: What does that mean?
12: There's a verse in Proverbs that says, by humility and the fear of the Lord are riches and honor and life.
8: Well, I could use some of those riches right about now.
12: Oh, Miles.
3: I appreciated my mother and her faith more than I ever had before. At least she held a different perspective than the sorry state I could feel myself wanting to wallow in. I did find a couple odd jobs and worked part-time delivering food for restaurants. Then in October, Ella was born. It was a wake-up call, for sure.
8: Rubes, look how tight she's holding onto my finger.
1: It's so cute.
8: I can't believe we have her. How could she be so perfect in every way?
1: I can't get over these toes.
8: She's just darling. I'm so proud of you.
1: Thank you.
8: I love you.
1: Love you too. I know it's the weekend and the restaurant will be busy, but could you stay with us?
8: You bet.
1: You think the restaurant will mind?
8: You don't worry about a thing.
3: Unfortunately, the restaurant decided to replace me when I explained I couldn't make it in. I was upset, but there was nothing I could do. But since there was a baby to take care of now, I felt all the more pressure to provide. Ruby and Ella were going to count on me, and I couldn't let them down. I failed to see that the pressure I placed on myself far outweighed what anyone else was putting on me.
10: Doesn't this early morning air feel good?
8: If the factory's this hot tonight, I hate to think how the day shift will fare.
10: They're gonna cook. Well, be glad you got the night shift.
8: I'm not glad I got in at all.
10: What do you mean? Is work beneath you?
8: No, sorry. Shouldn't have said that.
10: What? You got something else cooking?
8: I've been looking for a job as a welder.
10: Well, if I happen to hear of anything, I'll let you know.
8: I appreciate it.
10: You got yourself a family?
8: I do. Got a newborn baby girl at home.
10: Oh, that's something.
8: It is. It's a lot. I'm trying to save up money to put towards a house of our own.
10: I gotcha.
8: We're living in an apartment with my fiancé's mom and sister, which is not how I want it to be.
10: Yeah, man. You gotta get out on your own.
8: I do. And I think my fiancé and I would fight less if her family would stay out of things.
10: Uh-huh.
8: See, I got a six-pack in my truck. Want one for the road?
10: Nah, I stay away from the bottle.
8: Oh.
10: Maybe you should wait till you get home before you start.
8: What, are you kidding me? I'll have this pack finished before I get to my front door.
10: So, you're gonna walk in drunk first thing in the morning?
8: If this six-pack doesn't do it, I got a bottle of whiskey tucked under my truck seat.
10: Dude, what's your fiancé gonna say? Aren't you worried what her family will think?
8: Nope. Don't care what any one of them thinks or says.
10: What happens when they don't like that attitude?
8: Oh, they can pound sand.
10: I mean it, man. Starting a feud first thing in the morning isn't a wise idea.
8: Yeah, maybe they'll be wise enough to not open their mouths.
10: Miles, this is your family. The people that God has put around you to love and provide and protect.
8: Look, I didn't ask for this.
10: And yet, here you are.
8: What's that supposed to mean?
10: It means taking responsibility for your situation in life and finding a way to be grateful.
8: Or maybe the women in my household shouldn't be so ungrateful.
10: Oh, yeah?
8: Yeah. I'm living this miserable existence every single day, and I'm still coming home to them. Who are they to judge how I get from one day to the next, huh? Why don't you take one of these and loosen up, old-timer?
10: I'm good. See you at clock in.
3: Don't get me wrong. I appreciated Clint's intentions, but he wasn't living my life. You see, addicts can justify anything. Every moment of the day when I wasn't drinking, I was thinking about drinking. As my frustration grew over my career and home life, my temper became all the shorter. Everyone who knew me knew I'd lose my cool at the drop of a hat. I didn't know how to keep all the anger in anymore. And the more I drank, the less I cared. And then everyone saw it.
8: Oh, you've got to be kidding me! You stupid piece of junk!
10: Miles!
8: What?
10: You need some fresh air.
8: No, what I need is for this lousy...
10: Miles, right now.
8: You think you're so important, Clint? Well, you're not my boss.
13: Miles, stop sipping whatever you got in that mug and take a breather. You have a young family, and you need your paycheck, man.
8: You're right. I'll be back in 5.
13: Make it 15, and you get some strong coffee.
3: A few people mentioned I needed to slow down on drinking and work, or I was gonna die. But I didn't take any of them seriously. I finally had saved up enough money for a house, and in my mind, that was the answer to all my problems. Moving into a home of our own would bring me the freedom and peace I so desperately needed. I could not have been more wrong.
4: What all did you get done on the house last night?
3: I patched all the water leak areas.
4: That's good. So now all that's left is...
3: paint.
4: Is that booze?
3: Yeah. My coffee needs a little spice.
4: Miles, it's 7:30 in the morning.
3: Don't. I don't want to hear it.
4: Okay.
3: Did your mom and sister get off all right?
4: The car was all packed last night, and they left about 6 o'clock this morning.
3: That's great.
4: I still can't believe they're moving to Florida.
3: Your mom will love it there.
4: Yeah, but Ella's gonna miss her grandma and auntie.
3: Well, maybe they can come visit sometime, but I don't want them living with us again.
4: Okay. What if they'd want to stay a week or so?
1: but not anything more.
8: Oh, we'll see.
1: All right.
8: I'm glad we're on the same page.
1: So, would you like me to come help paint after work?
8: Why don't you just watch Ella? I got the painting.
1: You sure?
8: I'm just gonna listen to the radio, drink beer, and roll out paint. I thought Ruby and I were on the same page, but that evening I found out her sister called on the drive to Florida. She thought she was making a mistake moving and would miss Wisconsin. So Ruby gave her sister and mom permission to move back in with us, in the new house. I was so furious, I gave Ruby an ultimatum about choosing them or me. Only Ruby wouldn't choose, so I did.
10: Miles, wait up.
8: Hey, Clint.
10: How you doing?
8: Not great. I had it out with Ruby.
10: Oh.
8: All that work I did so Ruby and the baby and I could move out and on our own, Ruby threw it all away.
10: I'm not following.
8: Her sister made it halfway to Florida and turned back because Ruby gave her and her mother permission to move back in with us.
10: Oh, man.
8: Yeah, she didn't so much as ask me. Can you believe it?
10: She must have had her reasons.
8: If she did, I don't care anymore.
10: I'm not sure you're going about this the right way.
8: What do you mean? Everyone else I've talked to says I deserve better and that I should leave.
10: Miles, you consider yourself a Christian, right?
8: Yeah.
10: Well, does this sound like love to you?
8: I'm glad you pointed that out. I love and do everything possible for Ruby, and she does not reciprocate. Does that sound like love to you?
10: I'm not talking about Ruby.
8: What are you saying, then?
10: I'm saying don't be too hasty. Don't react emotionally. Pray about it. Seek God's will. Make wise decisions.
8: In my stubbornness, I didn't feel Clint had any right to question me, and I resented him prattling on about wise decisions. He wasn't in my shoes. If I had to admit it, my drinking and temper likely influenced Ruby's decision to allow her family back in, but I felt that was no excuse for her not choosing me over them. Clint suggested I go to counseling. Begrudgingly, I decided to give it a try.
14: Miles, I scored your answers, and you fall into the dangerous and deadly category for alcohol consumption.
8: Oh, come on. It's not that bad. I can stop drinking if I want to.
14: Your misuse of alcohol is that bad, Miles. If you want to stay around for your daughter, this needs to change.
8: What do you suggest?
14: Quit drinking for a week.
8: Huh. Easy.
2: Day two was the toughest. I left work, passing all the bars I normally stopped at, arriving to an empty house. I had to stay busy to keep my mind off drinking, or I knew I'd be opening a bottle. When I went online to check my bank account, I got a little surprise. Wait, what? 12 extra hours? That's a lot. Wow, that's a nice paycheck. I'll never catch it. Payroll barely keeps up as it is. I could really use this. Or I could give it back. It's not like I changed it.
15: Miles, thou shalt not steal.
8: Mom?
15: To him that knoweth to do good and doeth it not, to him it is sin.
8: Why does it still sound like you're standing right here? I'm not a thief.
15: The righteous Lord loveth righteousness.
8: The righteous Lord loveth righteousness. What is that scripture? The righteous Lord loveth righteousness. The righteous Lord loveth righteousness. Here it is. For the righteous Lord loveth righteousness. His countenance doth behold the upright. Lord, show me what else. Where is that scripture? Where is that scripture? I know it's here. Yeah, there it is. James 1:12. Blessed is the man that endureth temptation, for when he is tried, he shall receive the crown of life, which the Lord hath promised to them that love him. I haven't opened a Bible in years, but those words never left me. Dear God, I haven't heard your words in a long time, and yet they have a place in my heart.
3: I want to live by them, Lord, in a way I've never experienced before. Forgive me. Help me choose what's right, even when it costs me. Redeem me and help me walk in your ways again. I couldn't believe all the verses that came flooding to my mind that evening. The more I read of the Bible, God's Word, the more convictions came to me. In the following weeks, I sought forgiveness from all whom I have wronged, especially Ruby. Although we are no longer a couple, she forgave me. The people I had once invited to bars, I started inviting to church. My short-tempered soul became understanding and kind. My heart no longer harbored anger, but the love of God, and it's changed everything. If the Son, therefore, shall make you free, ye shall be free indeed.
2: Miles' testimony is proof of the words in 2 Peter 3:9, "The Lord is not slack concerning his promise, as some men count slackness, but is long-suffering to usward, not willing that any should perish, but that all should come to repentance." What about you, listening friend? Are you in bondage the way Miles was? 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This is program number 3934. Heard in the true story of Miles Koberstein were Brian Plaharchik, Angela Morris, Cheryl Lynn Galimo, Demetrius Troy, Michael Wallner, and Allison Voller. Original music, Don Badorf. 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Script, Kylie Hammond. 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So, until next time, unless our Lord returns before then, I'm Timothy Gregory reminding you that the doors to Pacific Garden Mission are open night and day. 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
1: What happened, Washington? 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
0: In the new movie Young Washington, now in theaters, director John Irwin unpacks the origin story of George Washington. Irwin's cinematic portrait introduces us to George Washington as a brash, ambitious youth. In order to win the heart of Sally Carey, the daughter of a wealthy Virginia family, Washington seeks to prove his worth in battle. The biggest content concern families will likely have to navigate in this PG-13 biopic involves realistic, though not gory, combat. We also hear two mild profanities, and characters drink and smoke as well. But Young Washington is also packed with references to God's providence and guidance. So we're giving Young Washington a 3 out of 5 for family friendliness. Read the full review at PluggedIn.com/radio. I'm Adam Holtz with the Plugged In Movie Review by Focus on the Family.

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1: For American Family News, I'm Robert Thornton. CENTCOM says another round of strikes against Iran were launched for the seventh consecutive night. Fox's Mike Tobin has more on an observation tower that was hit.
2: The tower, according to U.S., gave Iran the ability to track and menace shipping in the Gulf of Oman, therefore shipping that transited the strait. Central Command says the destruction weakens the Revolutionary Guard's ability to coordinate attacks on commercial shipping. Bandar Kamir and Bandar Abbas both saw road bridges and rail bridges destroyed. The goal is to disrupt the ability of the Iranians to resupply and attack. And for the first time, Iran has acknowledged that strikes are taking a toll on the power grid. Residents to the south of the country have been urged to scale back on electricity consumption, particularly air conditioning.
1: U.S. companies signed roughly $60 billion in agreements and partnerships with the Iraqi government today, including deals intended to create alternative routes for shipping oil out of the Persian Gulf. The deals signed at the U.S. Chamber of Commerce also involved other industries, including healthcare, communications, and infrastructure. New York City Democratic Socialists of America co-chair Gustavo Gordillo was on Fox today to defend the Rent Guidelines Board's historic decision to impose a 0% rent increase on nearly 1 million rent-stabilized units, amid sharp pushback from property owners. He argued that landlords are already receiving more than they deserve.
3: They're complaining that 12 is not enough, and we don't think that anyone should have a constitutional right to double-digit returns on their investment.
1: Critics and industry groups who are expected to challenge the measure in court point to the board's own price index of operating costs, which documented an over 5% rise in building expenses over the past year. A White House teleprompter operator is being investigated after allegedly placing bets on President Trump's speeches. Caleb Castile has more.
4: Gabriel Perez has allegedly made more than $90,000 off betting on what President Trump would say when he takes the stage. He did this on the prediction market Kalshi, which has been the focus of many lawsuits from attorney generals and private plaintiffs alike. Investigators say that Perez has placed bets on the State of the Union speeches, Trump's Davos address, and more primetime speeches. Kalshi says that it began surveillance flagging in March because the bets placed did not adhere to typical patterns seen on the app. At a White House presser, Press Secretary Caroline Levitt had this to say about the situation after Perez was put on administrative leave.
5: The White House has extremely strict ethical guidelines with respect to issues like this. And as I just told you, this individual will no longer be here. The administrative leave is unpaid, to be very clear. That was a decision by the president.
4: Perez has worked for the Trump administration since 2016 and has routinely traveled with the president and been able to master the president's speaking style. Former Commodity Futures Trading Commissioner Kristen Johnson told CBS Mornings that insider trading is no longer restricted to those on Wall Street.
6: Where there are violations of insider trading laws that raise these types of red flags and trigger alarms, it's important for there to be prompt investigations and swift enforcement.
4: Sources told Newsweek that the CFTC is willing to settle with Perez, requiring him to return all the profits that he made. Prosecutors have declined to push for criminal charges.
1: Airlines are warning that changes to daylight saving time would have a major impact on the industry and that changes would need to be implemented over time to account for challenges it would create for scheduling. Trade group Airlines for America released a statement which warned that changes would have considerable implications for aviation. The warning comes as the House this week advanced the Sunshine Protection Act, which would allow states to voluntarily observe daylight saving time throughout the year and end the twice annual clock changes.
7: So, do you bring your friends up here?
8: I haven't got many friends.
7: Oh, sorry.
1: Oscar-winning Irish actress Brenda Fricker, whose decades-long career included an Academy Award-winning performance in My Left Foot and a memorable role in Home Alone 2, Lost in New York, has died. She remains instantly recognizable to millions of fans for portraying the gentle pigeon lady in 1992's Home Alone 2. Fricker was 81. That is all our time for now. You can find more news at AFN.net. I'm Robert Thornton.

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2: God has called you and me to be his ambassadors, even in this dark moment. 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
1: And now, the Hamilton Corner.
4: Well, welcome to the Hamilton Corner. Abraham Hamilton III is my name. We're broadcasting from the beautiful Ark Encounter. We're in the Answer Center right now at the Ark Encounter. Delighted to be here for the Culture Proof Conference 2026. The conference is ongoing. In fact, I will be delivering a keynote address tomorrow afternoon to wrap up the conference. But it's been amazing. I've been on a couple panels, been participating in discussions so far. And it's just been a powerful, powerful time here at the Ark Encounter. Yesterday, we were at the Creation Museum. Today, we're at the Ark Encounter. And it has been a tremendous blessing. At this very moment, many of you, if not most of you, are making your transition from your part-time jobs where you generate an income to your full-time jobs where you cultivate an outcome. And as you do so, I want to remind you to do so with intentionality, understanding the primacy that God places on family and allowing his view to guide, to govern, and to guard your view as you engage in being salt and light. And I will say there is no more important, there is no bigger ministry, no more important ministry than what we do in our homes. We have on site with us the real J Mac, making sure we have everything rocking and rolling for you. But we are just having a tremendous, tremendous, tremendous time here at the Ark Encounter. To kick things off, I want to begin the program with Ephesians chapter 6, verse 4, a portion of scripture that has just rocked me, and it's something I want to encourage you with. Very simply, Ephesians 6, 4, it says, "Fathers, do not provoke your children to anger. Rather, bring them up in the discipline and instruction of the Lord." As we've discussed on this program many, many, many, many times, what may not be obvious is that this verse is a command. It is a command from the Lord. The reason why that may not be obvious is because in the original manuscripts, the original autographs first and then the manuscripts, the first half of Paul's epistle to the Ephesians is written in the indicative mood. That's where we get glowing theological passages like, "For you are once dead in trespasses and sins." It's indicating who we are now that we're in Christ as a result of being born again, being regenerate. The second half of Paul's epistles, chapters 4 through 6, are written in the imperative mood in Greek. Imperative, an imperative is a synonym for a command. So when the Lord says, "Fathers, do not provoke your children, rather rear them in the discipline and instruction of the Lord," that is not a suggestion. That is not a pietistic preference. That is actually a command. And so when we think about things, like I just was on a panel talking to men, and oftentimes our wives will make this observation. You know, when you talk to the children, they respond to you a bit differently than when I talk to the children. What I want to say to you is that that is not merely a coincidental observational phenomenon. It's actually connected to God's design for the family, because we as fathers have a specific role to play in our children's lives, including as it applies to discipline. Now, one of the things I want to say, however, is that an environment for discipline to be received has to be established. When we think about discipline, we often think about it only in terms of sometimes, I'd say only in terms of it, and then I say sometimes. What I'm trying to say is we can sometimes think about it only in terms of it being kind of a punitive measure or something like that. But the reality is that the root word to the word discipline is actually the disciple. That the express purpose of the application of discipline is, it should be for the believer, for the believing father, it should be for the purposes of cultivating a Christ-likeness, a Christ formation in the heart. And so when we keep that at the center of what we communicate, we should understand a bit better that the application of discipline is not only, should not only be viewed in terms of a punitive application of anything. It shouldn't be understood as merely a behavioral conformity phenomenon. You can train dogs to salivate on cue. You know, Ivan Pavlov proved that with his Pavlovian experiments. You know, you ring a bell, give a treat, ring a bell, give a treat. We're not invested merely in behavioral conformity. We should, nor should we be invested exclusively and some notion of being personally offended. You know, this happened, now I'm offended. This happened, so I'm embarrassed. All of those things are readily obvious and evident to the child if that is what's transpiring. But what we want to be able to recognize is something like what the Apostle Paul articulated to the Philippians when he talked about with being as a father, to where the father not only applies discipline, but also is an encourager. It also is one that calls not merely to you need to do this, but we invite our offspring to join us in our pursuit in helping our offspring to recognize what we're endeavoring to do and to cultivate within our relationship with you is the very same thing that God is endeavoring to cultivate in his relationship with me. The reason why I am correcting you in this manner is because I'm endeavoring to cultivate in you a desire to run with me as we pursue the will of God and the call of God for our lives. And so one of the major things I want to communicate, I want to stress, and I want to emphasize is that necessary understanding. Now, when you have this phenomenon in verse 4, when it says, fathers, rear your children in the discipline and instruction of the Lord. In order for there to be fathers and to be children, guess what else is involved in that calculus? It's mothers. So this is not a command that is applicable to fathers exclusively. It's a reference to fathers as being ultimately responsible, very similar to Adam being ultimately responsible for what transpires in the garden. It's not as if God was unaware of the technical order of fruit consumption in the garden, right? But when the rebellion occurs, who does God call for? He calls for Adam as being ultimately responsible, not exclusively responsible. That same understanding is what we should understand in our families. It's not as if our wives are not involved in this process at all, but we are the ones who are ultimately responsible. This is also why it is a disservice, and I would argue a biblical malpractice, for us as fathers to cede the responsibility for discipline exclusively to our wives. Sometimes, if we be honest, we as fathers want to be viewed as, you know, kind of good cop, bad cop. And we put our wives in a position if they are the ones exclusively functioning in a disciplinary role, but we're on the other side and we're only responsible or only engaged in the fun stuff, so to speak. We create this dichotomy that is a functional, practical dichotomy, but more importantly, being a functional and practical dichotomy, it can be a biblically violative dichotomy that we have to be involved in it, man. And we have to recognize this, as we've discussed numerous times before, the word discipline, or in some translation to say the nurture and admonition of the Lord. It comes from the Greek phrase, the paideia and the nouthesia of the Lord. The word paideia literally means the whole training of the mind and the morals. As I've said numerous times, this bifurcation of what we commonly understand as academic discipline from spiritual maturation is not a biblical dichotomy. It's not a biblical dichotomy. The whole training of the mind and the morals is included in this command to rear our children in God's nurture and in his admonition. And then the term nousesia specifically applies to the application of discipline in appropriate times. What I'm prayerfully, what I'm hoping that we see and that we understand from this passage is something we say on a regular basis. What goes on in your house, guys, is far more important than what goes on in the White House. It's not to minimize or to denigrate what happens on 1600 Pennsylvania Avenue. Those things are vitally important. They have a role to play. But you and I don't live at 1600 Pennsylvania Avenue. You know, we participate civically, we vote, we do those things, but we have direct responsibility and accountability to God for what transpires in and through our homes. And often what has happened, we've allowed the talking snakes to slither into our gardens and to upset God's order and functioning within our homes. And then what we see working externally is the fruit of what may or may not have transpired in our homes, but if we would welcome the Lord and re-enthrone him as Lord of all, starting first and foremost with us as individuals, and then that individual conviction and submission to the Lord is what governs our home life. There's no question as to what can transpire societally if we welcome the Lord to transform us in our homes. So, as you've heard say, and I never intended for this to become a saying, darkness is not an affirmative force, but it does reoccupy the space that is vacated by the light. So every place where the light retreats, darkness reoccupies. But the reality is that the darkness is not in and of itself internally a potent It just has a great marketing team. The ubiquity of its presence is often conflated with the notion that it must be potent. But we know this intuitively because nobody goes home after a long work day and say, hey, honey, would you turn the darkness off? We don't say that. Why? Because we know all that is needed to address the darkness and to dispense with it is to turn the light on. So I'm wrapping up. We're getting to the end of this segment. The main thing that I pray that you take away from this is the understanding that, you know, God has wisdom for us in all of the whole of our lives, including our home lives. And if we would recommit ourselves to submitting our engagement in the function of marriage and family and recognize that this is not merely a place of a biological coincidence or relational happenstance, but God has ordained family as a station of mission. And understand that we have the opportunity through our homes to do something that no other human institution is equipped to do. The organized church is not equipped to do what the family can do within our homes. Obviously not to gate the church. I'm a member of the Lord's church. But understanding what transpires in the family, it's not the youth pastor's responsibility primarily to make disciples of our children. It's not. It's not the pastor's responsibility primarily. It's the parents' responsibility with the fathers leading the family. It's our responsibility, and we have to respond in that fashion and respond in that manner. So if we're willing to do so and able to do so, we can enjoy the benefit by God's grace. And what I'm saying here is not about some type of guarantee of perfection. What I am talking about is our commitment to obey what God has commanded of us. And as we endeavor in that fashion and we submit ourselves in that fashion, and we welcome the Lord to lead us in that fashion by God's grace, that we will see evidence of that. But the most important line is that we'll be able to stand before the Lord when we're evaluated. And the scripture tells us plainly about, you know, the believer's life being evaluated for the quality of our lives as believers. And when the Lord queries us, because he will, Psalm 127 explains that children are his heritage. We get the privilege of stewarding them for a season, but they're not our possession. You know, I was sharing in the panel yesterday because my wife and I have committed to disciple our children from the home and through our home. That yes, we are sheltering our children, but we're not sheltering them from the world. We're sheltering them for the world. That as we launch them, as God has ordained us to launch them, that we're able to do so in a fashion where by God's grace, they are able to prevail and not be subsumed into this culture, but they will be a part of the Lord's remnant. So that as one, Psalm 127 explains that the arrows entrusted to the warrior's quiver, by the time you get to the end of the psalm, that the arrows have now grown to mature to become fellow warriors standing shoulder to shoulder with the warrior and contending against the enemy in the gates. That is what we're seeking to establish, seeking to cultivate. And by God's grace, with the sovereignty of his will and the indwelling potency of his spirit, as we obey his word, that he is the one that rears us and matures us into where we are fruit-bearing instruments for his glory. So that is what we're seeking to accomplish. By God's grace, we will be able to do so. Well, with that, with the clarity, and you read the entirety of that portion, obviously, verse 1 begins with children obeying their parents. And verse 2 goes on to explain, verse 2 and 3, that it is the first command with promise. And verse 3 even explains that this is necessary so that you may live long. It may be well with you in the land that the Lord gives you. And so often we see, yes, that's a command. Yes, that's a command. But when we look at this part, fathers, rear your children in the nurture and admonition of the Lord, the discipline and instruction of the Lord, that too is a command. And it is a command that as we yield and submit ourselves to the Lord, as we transition from merely giving offerings to becoming the offerings, we enthrone him in our homes. We're able to enjoy that, the evidence of that submission, starting first and foremost in our homes. And we work outwardly from there into our communities, into our churches, into society at large. That's what we're striving toward.

0: This is Holy Land Moments. The Fellowship's C.J. Burroughs continues sharing one of our heroes of the Holocaust stories called A Woman of Great Generosity and Courage.
1: During the Nazi occupation of Poland, Zofia Kossak didn't just write about the conditions of Jews. 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
0: The State of Israel has recognized over 27,000 friends of the Jewish people as righteous Gentiles. 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
3: Welcome back to the Hamilton Corner. I am just delighted to have with me here for the program, but we're both here for the Culture Proof Conference 2026, none other than the Dr. Kathy Cook. You have heard of her on my show. I've talked about a book that she's written that has changed my life and my family's life titled The Eight Great Smarts, which is why you've heard me, even before reading her book, I said it, but now I say it with a bit more refinement, that there is no such thing as an individual who's not smart. We're all smart. We're just smart differently.
4: I love it.
3: And discovering that is key to understanding who we are and also enabling us to parent and help our children discover who they are. And in that regard, she is the founder of the ministry Celebrate Kids Incorporated. She is a renowned author, speaker, and researcher, and it is my distinct honor and privilege to have you here on the Hamilton Corner.
4: That was really well done. I'm happy to be here. Oh, thank you for the privilege.
3: Oh, thank you. Thank you so much for being willing to do so. Well, I'll start right there with the name of your ministry and organization, Celebrate Kids. You answered this question yesterday. Why celebrate kids?
4: Because Jesus did, so we must.
3: Amen.
4: You know, when Jesus walked on earth, as you know, children were the forgotten generation. Mm-hmm. They were swept behind, you know, mama's skirts, if you will, and they weren't paid attention to until they had aged up. And yet, when the disciples asked Jesus, who among us is the greatest, he called up a child, you know, and I just love picturing the men whispering among themselves, like, did he hear the question right? Because that would have been such a stunning blow to them to have a child be the greatest. And, you know, the verses about, you know, the faith of a child. Mm-hmm. And there's a passage in the Psalms where he allowed them to shout in the temple. And there's nothing that's recorded that he said, be quiet, be quiet. You know, he received their praises. Mm-hmm. He healed children. Like, he held them and he blessed them. Mm-hmm. And they were busier than we'll ever be. I mean, he was busier than we'll ever be. But he slowed down and he stopped and he saw the children. Mm-hmm. And he paid attention to them. And so celebrate kids. I want us to celebrate kids. Mm-hmm. I want us to pay attention to who they are, not just to what they do.
3: Amen.
4: Because if we pay attention to who they are, their doing will change. Mm-hmm. We have to recognize them and see them and let them know that we know them.
3: Mm-hmm. And really, in that same vein, if you've written so many books, I've already alluded to the Eight Great Smarts, but I do want to invite you to share a little bit about that and why it's such a profound realization to arrive at and so necessary for us as a society to understand that we're all smart, we're just smart differently.
4: Right. Dr. Howard Gardner is the researcher of the model, psychologist at Harvard, and figured out that people behave differently because of their brain, not just their heart. Mm. We have eight distinct ways of thinking, and it relates to academic pursuit, spiritual development, and how we might find God attractive, if I can put it that way, how we might disciple people into a different understanding of who God is for us and who Jesus would love to be for us in the Spirit. And it relates to friendship and career choice and all of that. So we're word smart. We think with words. Mm-hmm. We just love to talk. And hello, word smart. And then, you can laugh. It's, you know, I mean, if you didn't have a microphone, you'd still be talking, right?
3: It's so funny that you say that. And when I read this in your book, it's like, duh. So in all of my elementary school years, I would have grades and I would have good grades on the academic side. And guess what was always the note put on the side?
4: Right. Talks too much.
3: Or, right. He bothers other children. He finishes his work, and then he's talking to other children. That literally, from as early as I can remember, that was a part of my background.
4: Which is why we teach, you know, self-control, self-respect, and respect for others, because otherwise we'd all be a danger to the culture for sure. Mm. So, yeah, word smart, we think with words. Logic smart, we think with questions. We'd love to figure things out. Picture smart, we think with our eyes in pictures, in our mind and on paper. Music smart, we think with rhythms and melodies. Body smart, we think with movement and touch. And then there's nature smart, we think with patterns. That's how we know it's a blue bird and not a blue jay. People smart, we think with people, so we talk to people. Mm-hmm. Word smart people just love the sound of their own voice. We'll just talk even if no one's listening. But people smart people love to interact and debate without arguing. We collaborate, we persuade, we enjoy the spoken word, but intentionally. Mm-hmm. And then self-smart, oh my goodness, self-smart people think deeply inside of themselves, mm-hmm. and they love figuring things out. They might never tell anyone. Mm-hmm. They think deeply, and it's about them. And I love to tell them, I just told the teenagers this morning, that self-smart people have a responsibility to share it, even though their preference is to enjoy it. Mm-hmm. They have a responsibility to the culture and to the kingdom to share what it is that they've understood. So we have all eight in combination, and they're life smarts, right? Mm-hmm. They're not just for school.
5: Yeah.
4: You know, and the purpose of school is to get ready for more of life. The purpose of school is to not get ready for school. So schooling has to do with living life with intentionality. And when we have all eight, we're just going to have a more abundant life, which of course is why Jesus came to the cross for us.
5: Amen. Amen. So, often, and you illustrate this in the book, what we described as athletic people are people that are body smart.
4: Yeah.
5: You know, and people who are artistically inclined are often picture smart.
4: Right.
5: And understanding those will enable us to confer with people, but also even raising our own children. Because one of the things that you bring out is often we are tempted in the area of our smarts.
4: That's right.
5: And how we can, like, for example, if you're dealing with a child who may be a combination of both word smart and people smart, they may be tempted to utilize, not to give a shout out to Spider-Man, but use their powers for bad if they're not trained. And we might be thinking our child has a problem with deception, but we may not realize it's the enemy attempting to twist their strength into something he will utilize for nefarious purposes, as opposed to being able to disciple that smart into a God-honoring, filtered through the fruit of the Spirit, capacity, and ultimately used for God's glory.
4: Oh, I love the way that you said all of that. You know, the simple example I use is word smart. And I'll ask the children, how many of you think it's one of your strengths? And then I'll have them hold their hand up if they can edify, encourage, tell the truth, build up. And then keep your hand up if you can gossip, tease, name call, impress with your vocabulary, demand the last word, and sarcasm is your gift. And we don't lower our hands. Mm. We can do it all. It's always a choice to use our intelligences for good or evil. And one of the things that we believe at Celebrate Kids is that Satan cares more about your strengths than your weaknesses. Mm. Your weaknesses don't threaten Satan, but your strengths do, because he wants them for his kingdom, not God's. And so we will sin out of our strengths. Mm-hmm. And I think if we interviewed parents, it's the strengths that drive you nuts about your kids. Mm. Now, their weaknesses concern you. I hope that their weaknesses would cause you to, you know, go on your knees and pray and have, you know, conversations with them, certainly. But oftentimes we misbehave out of our strengths because too much of a good thing isn't a good thing. Mm. And yet, here's the thing. If I would have been raised, be quiet, be quiet, be quiet. Would you go find something to do? Man, I'm so sick of your talking. I wouldn't be here today on the radio with you. Mm. I was raised to speak with honor, and I was also taught to listen. Mm. And so, and then I was enrolled in children's theater, and my mom and dad said, go talk there a while. Mm-hmm. And that's a true story. My brother was relieved for that season when I was out of the house for a while. But, you know, I think, and the responsibility, right, to shepherd our kids and to help them use their talent only for good and never for evil. Mm. So we teach, be smart with your smarts. Mm.
5: It's also one of the things, and this is the unfortunate reality, and I've seen this in churches, to where sometimes we could have people and we elevate them to positions of influence and even maybe a bit of authority based on their giftedness or smart, but we don't give appropriate attention to the character that'd be necessary to shepherd that capacity, to shepherd that smart. And I really believe that's part of the wisdom of the scripture saying, don't elevate people prematurely because your gift may get you in the door, but your character is what will sustain you upon entree.
4: Absolutely. Absolutely. Absolutely. I mean, speak that again. We have to do both. We have to teach character. You know, character, I think, is the hardest thing for kids to learn because it goes against the sin nature. Mm-hmm. And we believe at Celebrate Kids, we teach children, we don't teach content. Mm. We teach children. The most important thing you'll teach children is about who Jesus is for them and who they are. Mm-hmm. Who did God make you and why did he make you that way for such a time as this? It's critically important. And without character, they can't be that. Mm. Without my character for Christ, I would be such a danger. Mm. Logic smart people can solve problems or create problems.
5: Yeah.
4: People smart people can motivate or manipulate. Mm. self-smart people can isolate and become very self-centered, or they can think deep thoughts that change the kingdom's work. Mm. You know, body smart people can, you know, hug and caress appropriately, or shove their way to the front of the line, hit and bite. You know, so again, yeah, we could look at all of them. But it's about developing your skill set to the glory of God, because He chose it for you. Mm-hmm. Stop lusting after somebody else's and own who you are and do something good with it. Mm. I mean, how many minutes do we have? I mean, there's
5: that leads to the reality, the 1 Corinthians 12 reality, that we're one body, but we're many members. And this, again, is by God's design, but because of, and my audience knows, I make a distinction between churchianity and Christianity.
4: Yes,
5: because
4: sir.
5: Of modern 21st century churchianity, we find people that become envious of somebody else's function, not realizing, no, God has ordained you for a function. And one of the things that people ignore from 1 Corinthians 12 is that the Bible goes on to say, so that there be no division.
4: Come on.
5: That there's no division in the church, as we recognize that we all have a place, and as we fit as He has ordained for us, that the body is edified with no schism, with no division.
4: So good. And I think sometimes, back to your idea of choosing men for leadership, I think sometimes the quieter men aren't chosen because they have the smarts and the gifts that don't shout, you know, from the rooftop, if you will, but they're essential because the way they think is different. They'll come up with different questions at a leadership meeting. Mm-hmm. They'll come up with different answers to the questions being asked. And so if you only have word and logic smart people on a board, as an example, logic smart people think with questions, word smart with words, you're going to have a very limited understanding of what it is that the church could be doing to the glory of God. Mm. I think that's essential. And I think, I mean, I know you can say the same thing, but in the case of my ministry, without the people behind the scenes, you know, I'm the one that's known, my face and my voice is known, and I own that. That's reality. But without my board of directors, my prayer warriors, the volunteers, and the people who work with me on staff, there is no way I could do what I do the way I do it. Amen. Without my publishing house at Moody, you know, I wouldn't have a book written. So we need, and those people need to be celebrated and seen appropriately. They don't do it for their glory, but it's appropriate to say thank you.
5: Mm. Amen.
4: And we need to do that in the church. We need to see the people who are in the shadows and call them out every once in a while.
5: It would be pretty helpful if we had something, you know, I don't know, called the Bible that said, you know, those members that are less visible are worthy of more honor. I wish that it, maybe somebody wrote that book.
4: Oh, well, that would mean we'd have to let the Bible lead us out, my friend. You know? We'd have to know the word and then we'd have to let it lead.
5: Oh, man. Knowing it and letting it lead. What an idea. What a concept.
4: Both of those are not as common as maybe they should be, could be. And I don't know it all.
5: Sure.
4: You know, I've got my favorite passages that I know well. Mm-hmm. I could get much better at it. Mm-hmm. But how often do we open the word? Do our children see that we trust it only on a Sunday morning? Mm. Again, you know, it's a challenge. These are hard days, but they don't have to be as hard as they are. Mm-hmm. You know, we have guidance. Do we follow it?
5: Amen. Mm-hmm. I don't want to get too far before I say this. Where can people keep up with your work, your ministry, your wonderful books, all that is Dr. Kathy Cook?
4: Oh, that's so kind of you. 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We are on Instagram and Facebook at Celebrate Kids, Inc. Mm-hmm. We have a podcast 5 times a week, sometimes 6, and that's Celebrate Kids with Dr. Kathy would be the podcast channel that you could find us at. And my books are 9 of them, so privileged to be an author, and they're available on our website and other places, but buy from us because that's just better.
5: Yeah,
4: if you don't mind my saying so.
5: I do not mind. I'll say it. Buy from her. 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
4: .com.
5: 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I have it right here. Yeah. 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Buy from there.
4: Yeah, sweet. I appreciate that. And my last name is spelled K-O-C-H. So if you Google me, which you are, you know, welcome to do, spell it right. Otherwise, I don't know what you'll find. But K-O-C-H. But that's why I go by Dr. Kathy professionally. It's just easier since my last name is just weird.
5: Yeah. So one of the books before we came on, you mentioned, and I mentioned to you that I did a show Monday on estrangement, having to do with adult children severing relationship, oftentimes for good, with their parents. And you wrote a book that just came out in April. Would you share the title and then talk a little bit about what you have available for us in that book?
4: I'd be honored to. Thank you. It's called Resolve Conflict and Find Peace and Hope with Adult Children, Conversations and Strategies That Work. Mm-hmm. So I wrote it primarily for the parent of the adult children. However, I know adult children have been reading it and they've been appreciating the wisdom as well. Mm-hmm. I do talk about estrangement. There's information in the book about what could cause that to happen. However, you know me well. I'm a solution-focused person. Mm-hmm. So the book is about what do we do? And so how can we prevent this from happening if you read it with younger children in mind? And if it has happened, then, yeah, enough about why so that you know how to repair. But chapter on marriage, chapter on grandkids, chapter on the prodigal, chapter on look at yourself first, which a lot of people have admitted they've wanted to skip, which I don't recommend. Mm. First chapter has core ideas about don't idolize your kids. Parent is a noun. You can't parent as a verb when you have adult children unless they allow you to do so. Mm. That's important. When I interviewed people, the number of people who told me it was disrespectful, like these adult kids who are still being parented, and they want to now live life and be independent, and they're willing to now suffer the consequences of their foolishness. Mm. So moms and dads need to back off and let them become adults, and that's hard, especially if you've been idolizing them, which again, this is meant to be an intro, but we parent as a verb only when they're younger. We parent as a noun forever. But now when they're older, we get to guide and counsel and support and coach and cheer. Mm. But you know what I know, and that is that all unsolicited advice comes across as criticism. Mm. That's a Jim Burns statement, and I think it's spot on. All unsolicited advice comes across as criticism. Mm. And I think the parent is still wanting to parent. I understand that. Of course you do. And yet they're adults. Mm. And we need to learn to pray and be quiet, to ask different questions. There's chapters on conversations and communication. So because it's tough. It was a hard book to write, but it needed to be written. And I'm glad that the Lord, you know, allowed me to step into this space. And I'm so glad you had a show on it because it's a mess out there.
5: Yeah, I'm planning to do more shows on it. I want to have you back.
4: Let's do it.
5: To discuss it. And one of the things I love about you is that you're not only a speaker and author, but you're a researcher. And so you have empirical data to support your assertions that are helpful for all of us to navigate the time that we're in. We have about a minute before we get to break. So I don't want to introduce something that we can't get to fully, but also don't want to leave our audience here hanging, because when we come back on the other side of the break, I want to pick up on a theme that you introduced in the conversation we had yesterday here at the Culture Proof Conference.
4: Right.
5: Having to do with parents providing relevant questions to our children. You heard when I was starting in the beginning, Ephesians 6, that this is our job to rear our children and nurture in admonition of the Lord. And asking relevant questions will aid us in doing that.
4: Yeah, and then using relevant answers from Scripture.
5: That's what we'll get to when we get right back after this break.

0: I'm Steve O'Dell with Mission Network News. As persecution intensifies in one Middle Eastern country, the gospel advances through ordinary people who keep saying yes to God's calling. We won't name the location to protect believers here. Mike with Global Catalytic Ministries says one couple recently left the country to help lead training. While they were gone,
1: one individual connected to our guy turned and they started working with police, and they have arrested some Christians in a couple networks and have ransomed off a few of them.
0: Despite the danger, Brother T and Sister L re-entered the country to continue gospel work.
1: They decided to go back in because people in this country are far away from Jesus and they need to know the hope that Jesus brings.
0: Three disciple makers who attended the couple's training have decided to join them in this high-risk location. Pray for courage and continued trust in God. And finally, many children in Haiti walk 5 to 10 miles just to get to school. Rosaline DeHart with For Haiti with Love says the ministry is collecting bicycles to help.
2: A bicycle can make a huge difference between struggling to attend school and having a reliable way to get there every day.
0: So far, the team has collected about 200 bikes from their local communities.
2: So there are some repurposed bikes. We clean them up and fix them up. And some of them are very nice used bikes, and some of them are even new.
0: They prayerfully give them to children with the longest journeys. The gifts often open the door to sharing Christ's love with their families. Please pray for the $5,000 needed to ship the bicycles to Haiti. Pray also for the ministry's other outreaches as they continue walking alongside Haitians in need. 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I'm Steve O'Dell. .net.
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4: All right. We're in the final segment, unfortunately, for me and for you, with Dr. Kathy. And we set up the question before. During a panel that we both were on yesterday, you brought up the notion that it's necessary for us as parents to ask relevant questions to our children, because, of course, the Word of God is relevant in its entirety.
5: Mm-hmm.
4: But I'll say it this way. There's a quote that's attributed to George Washington that says, "A soldier best dressed in full battle regalia who shows up on any battlefield except the one in which the war is raging, that purported soldier is a coward."
5: Whoa.
4: Dressed, armed, on every field except where the fight is actually taking place, that soldier's a coward.
5: Oh, that's
4: that
5: rich.
4: Is what I thought of last night when you said what you said about asking relevant questions that will, by necessity, require us to provide relevant, biblically anchored answers. Mm-hmm. Would you expound for this audience on what you mean when you say parents need to ask relevant questions?
5: Yeah, you know, do we know our kids? Do we know what they're struggling with? What keeps them up at night? What might be a cause of worry and anxiety, stress? Confusion's mm-hmm. of the devil.
4: Yeah.
5: So are we observing our kids well enough to know what's going on? Do we and we can't say, hey, are you depressed? Because if we say, are you depressed, now they're depressed, or they're thinking, or if you say to a kid, are you anxious? Mm. If they're not anxious, now they think they might be anxious, and now they're anxious because they know they're not supposed to be anxious.
4: Yeah.
5: And I don't know about you, but I don't know if I'm anxious. So how would a 14-year-old know if what I'm feeling is considered anxiety. Anxious or anxiety? So instead we can say, hey, you know, I've noticed a change in your attitude. What's up? Or I've noticed that, you know, you're not helping out in the kitchen as much as you normally do. And it looks like you're avoiding me. So you don't want to talk. So what's going on? Because here's the thing. Evidence doesn't lie.
4: Mm-hmm.
5: So you see what's going on. And that's what forms the question in your mind. And so if you don't ask relevant questions, they don't think that you observe them. Mm-hmm. And they don't think that you really know them. Mm-hmm. And then the major point for me is that the Bible has got to be relevant for our kids. Now, again, you just said it. Every verse in the Bible is supposed to be there. Or it wouldn't be there, right? Like mm-hmm. it's all of it's inspired. All of it's authentic. All of it's powerful. It's all supposed to be there. But if you don't mind my saying so, it's not all relevant in the moment mm-hmm. to every person. Mm-hmm. So if our children are struggling with, here's an example. They're struggling with pleasure. They're putting their security in pleasure.
4: Mm-hmm.
5: They believe they have a right to be happy all the time. Mm-hmm. So happiness is their priority. So as an example, they make decisions to stay happy. Effort won't make me happy. Obedience in this moment might not make me happy.
4: Mm-hmm.
5: You know, doing the spelling challenge words, that's not going to make me happy. So they're making decisions based on happiness. So I think we need to possibly ask them, why is that? Why has that become their priority? So if we understand the root of it, we can teach against that. But here's the thing. If we know that our kids are prioritizing pleasure and happiness, what's the scripture teach about that? Mm-hmm. Well, the holy, accurate, transforming word of God that I've read prioritizes joy, not happiness. Mm-hmm. Happiness happens. Happiness is circumstantial. Happiness can't be controlled. I certainly can't control mine, much less yours. Mm-hmm. And if your job is to make me happy, then I'm going to try to control you. It's not biblically appropriate at all. But joy is in Jesus.
4: Amen.
5: Joy is a result of a relationship that we have that is permanent. Mm-hmm. Do we lean into that? Mm-hmm. And do we make decisions so that joy will be evident? Or do we make decisions so that we're robbed of the very gift of joy because we know that we have sinned against God and there's going to be maybe a chasm and a separation of sorts, and so our spirit is grieving because God is grieving and we should be sad when we sin, right? Mm-hmm. So let's teach that.
4: Yeah.
5: That's just one example.
4: Yeah.
5: Let's show them that the decisions they're making are cultural and not biblical. And let's open the Word of God and teach the scripture that they recognize as valuable. Because you know what? If we don't, and I've taught to kids, talked to thousands of kids, if we don't use the scripture in a relevant way for their issues, they'll think the Bible's irrelevant and that God doesn't know them. Mm-hmm. We can't afford for that to happen. So we have to teach truth from scripture that is truth that they need now so they wake up changed by it. They come home from school, or they come home from soccer practice. They go, Dad, Dad, that verse in devotions last night, that showed up today at soccer practice. Mm. That's what we need.
4: Yeah.
5: Does it make sense?
4: It makes perfect sense. It makes perfect sense. And it's just much of the conversation, and many of us might not want to confront it, but the reality is because of the pervasiveness of the culture, the reality of technology sometimes used for ill purposes, mm-hmm. one of the things that is confronting our children all around the country is the issue of human sexuality.
5: Right.
4: It's such a prevalent phenomenon. And it's just, you know, I tell this story anecdotally. One time I was in rural Virginia. It was a child dropped off from a school bus going to a farmhouse, clearly a farmhouse. The child got about maybe 15 feet from their front door, start doing looks like the little TikTok dances, you know, and I don't know these people. I don't know them personally, but I think I'm pretty safe in saying I'm pretty sure that little child didn't learn that inside that farmhouse. I'm pretty sure he didn't learn that in the farmhouse. You know, where did he learn it from? Somebody has some device somewhere. Mm. And so the reality of the culture is coming into that farmhouse. That's not something that the parents cultivated, more than likely.
5: Right.
4: You know,
5: right.
4: It's something that the culture is bringing into the farmhouse. And so on the issue of relevance, you alluded to this last night, the percentage of young girls who are identifying themselves in ways that would be contrary to what the scripture teaches, mm-hmm. is something we have to address.
5: Yeah.
4: That wouldn't necessarily be the time to talk about, you know, I don't know, punctuality.
5: Come on, right. Or my joke line, if you don't mind, is the miracles of Christ.
4: Yeah.
5: So one of my joke lines is, we don't need another VBS about the miracles of Christ. Now hear me, don't turn off the radio. Like, did Jesus perform miracles?
4: Yes.
5: Does he still?
4: Yes.
5: Is it important to know that?
4: Yes.
5: But there's a moment where we choose to go there. If we're talking to kids about their sexuality and their decision to be trans, and we know that they're on social media and in places that they ought not be, that's what we talk about. And we go back to Genesis, and we talk about Ephesians, and we talk about God's design of the family, mm-hmm. and what makes a man an appropriate, manly, Christian man, if you will, masculine man, and what makes a woman appropriately a feminine woman who's mm-hmm. clearly, you know, seeking the Lord's attention, if you will. So, yeah.
4: Yeah, there are such competing interests, and one of the things that just is galling is our society teaches us to outsource everything concerning our children.
5: That's true. Yeah.
4: Even attention to our children. And so in order to ask relevant questions, we have to be engaged sufficiently with our children. you know, this again is anecdotally, but I knew a person who could tell you every news headline. They can tell you what Trump ate for dinner. He can tell you the inner workings of Air Force One, but didn't know what his teenage child had on their device.
5: Yeah. It is understandable. Parents are busy. Parents are choosing to be busy with the things that are keeping them busy. We need, if you've chosen to have children, if you're a grandparent listening and you've stepped into a really important grandparent space, God bless you, take it seriously. Because you know what? The superpower we have is to know our children. If they think we don't know them, AI knows them. The reality is right now, AI would love to be a companion to all the kids. And we know that. We podcast about that regularly. So we have got to make sure that we know what turns them on and what ticks them off. And what are the desires of the heart? And what are the concerns of their spirit? And what do they dream about? And what do they hope for? And what hopes have they lost sight of, et cetera, et cetera? And why did God make them for such a time as this? Like you're a word smart person. Therefore, I can't wait to see what God's going to do with that, et cetera, et cetera. Because we have to know them. And here's the thing, you know, and your audience knows this because your audience is mature. Because you're, I love that the Word of God is your standard. You know, we're known by our Creator. Before we were knit together in our mother's womb, He knew us. And He chose for us to be male or female, tall or shorter, and gifted in this way or that. He chose all that for us. He knows us intimately. So we're drawn to people who know us. So if you don't know your kids, they're going to find somebody who does, and it might be the kid on the corner. And that kid now has power. It might be the star that you don't even know they're following on X, and they actually think that that star knows them. Or it's going to be a chatbot. Who manipulates and only tells them what's right, never tells them what's wrong. And so, of course, they're drawn to that. So we have to be in the space with our kids, live in the living room, and get out of the, if you will, the man cave and the Pinterest room. And that's, I'm aging myself, but man, just live in the living room and spend time.
6: One of the things that's consistently confronting me, and it's, I get a real-time check. I'm watching my children grow now. I have two taller than my wife, and, you know, she's not short, but she's not the tallest. She's 5'6", you know. They're reminders to me that the opportunities that we have with our children, the window is really this short.
5: Oh, come on.
6: You know, and you get mulligans in golf, but no mulligans with our children. No mulligans. I can't. My oldest is 15. I can't go back now to 10 and 11 and 12.
5: No.
6: And there's an urgency in my heart for my own children, but an urgency in my heart for this audience that God has allowed me access to, for their children and their grandchildren. What would you say in light of what I'm sharing now that, you know, we have about this amount of time to do what needs to be done? Our friend Dr. Barner says that worldviews usually are crystallized by about 13 years old.
5: Right. So I want to say first, I mean, thank you for your passion for all this. But let me say it's never too late.
6: Amen.
5: You know, to the listeners who are like, they feel like they've done everything wrong. They don't even know what a biblical worldview is themselves, or they've allowed their kids to get a job and also play two sports. And, you know, they're just very involved in out of the home. It's never too late. You can bring them back. And your oldest kid is always your guinea pig. Always, forever. And they know that you experiment on them. You know, they're the first one that you try a new bedtime with, or, you know, whatever the case may be. So you sit down with your kids and you say, man, we owe you an apology. You know, we haven't prioritized you the way that we know God wants us to. Would you please forgive us for putting our own wants and likes first? And we've made some changes. And, you know, I'm going to quit church choir for a season because it's one more night. I'm out of the home and I need to be here. And, you know, we're going to invite you to, you know, answer our questions and share your stories with us. Could we try again to get back to what we used to have, or maybe we've never had it? You know, a sad story that's anecdotal for me would be a 13-year-old boy who, on his 13th birthday, he said to me, now my parents care. I mean, this is so tragic. I even hate remembering it. He said, I don't think they've ever asked me where I'm going or who I'm with, but now I turned 13 and now they want to know what I'm doing tonight. Dr. Cathy, I just turned 13. Like, what did I do wrong? Like, what happened that they care now? And you and I know why they care now, because the culture is screaming. The older they get, the harder it is. But so if you're listening, if you've got young kids, start now with going on a walk and a talk and, you know, going bowling. Even if you don't like it, it doesn't matter if you like it. If your kid wants to bowl, go bowling, you know, or whatever the case may be. And get involved and, you know, get a life and prioritize them.

0: and they don't have to say thank you. You do it because you're the parent and the scripture teaches you to, and you ask them to cooperate with you, and you don't give up. Don't give up. Keep asking the questions. I've written so much about conversations and how to ask better questions and how to respond to the answers. We can get better at it.
1: Mm. I'm so grateful that you offered that encouragement, because that's one of the things, as I travel and minister and as I get notes from listeners and viewers, that's one of the things that I hear consistently. Abe, I wish I would have known that then.
0: Yeah.
1: And I'm sure you probably get it more than I do.
0: I hear it all the time, and I'll say, yeah, you didn't know it then, but you know it now. And what, the other thing I say, Abe, is they did the best they knew how to do in that moment. Mm-hmm. Even in my new book, For Parents of Adult Children, I write about, you know, being careful of looking back with today's wisdom. You look back with today's wisdom, of course you're going to be harsh on yourself, but you didn't know then what you know now. Mm-hmm. So give yourself grace and mercy. And if your kids are blaming you, like, hey, I didn't know that back then. I wasn't even a believer back then. Mm-hmm. Or I was a babe in Christ when you were a preteen, and I know that I made mistakes, and let's walk this out together and let's have an honest conversation. But son, you're being harsh. And I think we stand up for ourselves there. Mm-hmm. So yeah, it's, they didn't know it, but now they do. And this is why now we can make a change and we can forsake the past. But you know what's hard? Parenting has a public history, which makes it hard to change. There's a pattern to our parenting, and it's public. It's hard to change. But you can change when you invite the children to partner with you. Because the kids are like, you read another book, didn't you, Dad? You know? So share the rule book. Can you imagine if only the refs knew the rules for the football team? It would be a disaster.
1: It'd be a disaster. Yeah.
0: Or what if there was a football team and there were no boundary lines and no judges and refs? That's also a disaster. So got to team it. We got to figure out how to team it. It's not too late. We can do it.
1: Oh, Dr. Kathy, I could talk to you forever.
0: Thank you. I so enjoy being here.
1: But I don't have forever. But for now, thank you so much for being on the program. We have to have you back on the Hamilton Corner.
0: I would be honored to do that.
1: It would be our pleasure. You all have a great evening. May the Lord bless you and your families as you go forward.

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1: Why not just eliminate the middleman, which, of course, most members of Congress don't want to do because they like that power. But if you wanted to be more efficient, you'd put more money in the hands of the states.
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2: It's Crazy Money Day. Hi, I'm Chuck Bentley with My Money Life from Crown. In 1971, Phil Knight asked a graphic design student to create a logo for his new shoe company. Carolyn Davidson needed cash for her art classes. She came up with the Nike swoosh and billed him $35 for 17 hours of work. In 1983, 4 years after the company went public, she was honored at a reception. Knight gave her a gold ring set with a diamond in the shape of the swoosh and an envelope containing 500 shares of Nike stock. That stock is now worth several million dollars. Davidson's journey shows how recognition sometimes takes time. In her case, she was rewarded by a company that was grateful. We may not know the extent of our work or experience any recognition until our life on earth is ended. The Apostle Paul encourages us in Galatians 6, "Let us not become weary in doing good, for at the proper time we will reap a harvest if we don't give up. Therefore, as we have opportunity, let us do good to all people, especially to those who belong to the family of believers." And then in Colossians 3, he said, "Whatever you do, work at it with all your heart, as working for the Lord, not for human masters, since you know you will receive an inheritance from the Lord as a reward. It is the Lord Christ you are serving." Recognition may not swoosh in immediately, but our hope is in eternal rewards. Now, I'm excited to invite you to join us in beautiful Knoxville, Tennessee, September the 10th through the 12th. We want to celebrate all that God has done through Crown over the last 50 years. Learn more at crown.org/50 years.

0: It's the Friday edition of the Public Square from the American Policy Roundtable. Wayne Shepherd here with Dave Zanotti. And Dave, I can think back many, many times on our broadcast over the years where we've learned some hidden lessons from history, haven't we?
1: Wayne, there have been lots of aha moments. Remember when we discovered that there actually was a preamble to the Bill of Rights that had been left out of the published editions?
0: Uh-huh.
1: And the day that that preamble was actually read on the floor of the United States Congress just a few years ago for the first time in a generation? There have been all kinds of aha moments that we've had, discovering things like the fact that George Washington and John Adams were actually opposed to the very existence of political parties in our country. Or moments like the statements made by Dr. Martin Luther King Jr., where he said he was neither a Republican nor a Democrat, but saw himself as an independent agent, if you will, as a person who had to speak moral conscience to both political parties. There's stories like that all throughout our history, and one of the things we try to do here on the Public Square is to bring back the light of those first principles and remind us of the things that we've forgotten. And it's a privilege to do that every day right here, and I want to welcome again so many new listeners to our broadcast and encourage them to visit with us at APRoundtable.org, where we're in a dialogue every single day about America.
0: Yeah, that's the first and easiest way to get to know what we do here at the American Policy Roundtable, APRoundtable.org. 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
5: Welcome, listening friends, to Bible Answers Live. We always start with an amazing fact, and here's one for you. During World War II, an 18-year-old Jewish teenager named Adolfo Kaminsky, he used an unusual talent to save thousands of lives. Living in Nazi-occupied Paris, Kaminsky worked as an apprentice in a textile dyeing shop where he learned how chemicals affect the inks and the dyes. His everyday trade became a life-saving skill when the French resistance asked him for help. The Nazis marched Jewish identity papers with a big J, or the word Juf for Jew, stamped in blue or red ink. That single word often meant our arrests and deportations and death. Kaminsky discovered that lactic acid could remove the ink without damaging the paper. Using this knowledge, plus his artistic skill, he began producing forged identity cards, ration books, birth certificates, and travel permits for people trying to escape persecution. Working in a small attic laboratory filled with chemical fumes, he often labored around the clock with little sleep or food. He understood that every document fixed could save a life. During one crisis, he worked nonstop for 48 hours to create papers for 300 Jewish children whose orphanage was about to be raided. With Kaminsky's help, the children escaped. By the end of the war, historians estimate that Adolfo Kaminsky's efforts helped save approximately 14,000 people. He never sought fame or payment. His reward was simply knowing that thousands of lives and countless of descendants yet unborn were preserved because he chose to serve others at great personal risk and sacrifice. Pastor Ross, this story reminds me of how we all sort of have a scarlet record of sin, and unless the blood of Jesus erases it, then we're doomed.
6: That's right, Pastor Doug. And that's good news. That's the good news of the gospel.
5: Amen.
6: I'm reminded of this verse in 1 John chapter 1, verse 7, where the Apostle John writes, he says, "But if we walk in the light as he is in the light, we have fellowship one with another, and the blood of Jesus Christ, his Son, cleanses us from all sin." And there it is. The record of sin written in scarlet is washed away by the blood of Christ.
5: You know, it doesn't make sense when you read in Revelation that they wash their robes in the blood of the Lamb. how do you wash something white in blood? But Kaminsky learned that lactic acid could take out the red and leave it looking undamaged. Also, you read in Revelation 1, verse 5, to him who loved us and washed us from our sins in his own blood. And all of us can experience that life-saving cleansing. So our record of sin, everyone has sinned. And unless the blood of Jesus washes away our sin, we're going to face judgment. Mm-hmm. And that's why it's so important for us to have that transaction with the Lord where we accept his sacrifice on our behalf and accept him as a Lord. And we have a lesson that tells how anyone can do that and have eternal life.
6: The lesson is entitled, Save from Certain Death. Save from Certain Death. And it's free. We'll send it to anyone who calls and asks. The number is 800-835-6747. You can ask for that study guide, Save from Certain Death. You can also dial #250 on your smartphone and say Bible Answers Live and then ask for that lesson. Probably one of the most important free offers that you can get is how you can be saved. What do you have to do to have your sins washed away by the blood of the Lamb? So call and ask for that. You will be blessed. Now, Pastor Doug, there's another phone line that we'd like to tell people about, and that is the phone line here to the studio. Mm-hmm. If you're just joining us and you'd like to call in with your Bible question, the number is 800-463-7297. That's 800-GOD-SAYS-463-7297. Well, before we go to the phone lines, we always like to start with prayer. Dear Lord, we are so grateful that we do have this opportunity to be able to open up the most important book in the world, the Bible, and study. Indeed, it is a way that leads to truth. And we thank you for this opportunity to be with those who are listening and just guide us as we study together. In Jesus' name, amen.
5: Amen.
6: We're going to go to the phone lines. Our first caller this evening is calling from Georgia. It's Felipe. Felipe, welcome to the program.
5: Felipe,
7: well,
5: there?
7: Hello there.
5: Hi, welcome.
7: Yes.
5: And your question tonight.
7: Okay, well, first of all, thank you for having me on the program.
5: Absolutely.
7: I watch your presentation about Armageddon and the final days events. Mm-hmm. And I've been a Christian for over 50 years. And I heard somebody preaching just about 2 weeks ago that when we go to heaven during the millennium, when we judge our loved ones who didn't get saved, we're going to be crying there. And I've been reading about it from a book of Isaiah, when it says that God is going to wipe away in the new city all the tears. There's going to be no more death. Mm-hmm. And also, well, that's in Revelation where it says the same thing. But during the millennium, Jeremiah 25:33 says that all the dead bodies are going to be all across the earth. And it says that nobody's going to cry for them. Nobody's going to gather them.
5: Or no one to lament or weep or bury them.
7: Correct.
5: So are you wondering, why would someone say there's tears in heaven?
7: Yeah, that is my question. It's the first time. It's a little bit shocking for me to hear that. Honestly, I don't know how God is going to do it, but I don't think. My question is there any biblical backing that we are going to be crying in heaven when we judge the ones that we love?
5: Yeah, I don't know what you heard, but let me see if I can disabuse you of the idea that we're going to, you know, be caught up when the Lord comes and I'll be crying. I think we're going to have unexpressible joy when we experience our new bodies and the presence of the Lord. There may be moments during the millennium of sadness after the millennium. Now, on earth, there is no one to cry or lament because, of course, no one's on the earth. So that's why Jeremiah said that. During the 1,000 years, there's two things that may cause us some regret, but it will go on for, you know, once we enter eternity after the millennium, God, there in Revelation 21, he wipes away all tears from our eyes. The millennium is Revelation 20. And but when two things might cause regret, one is we're going to recognize lost opportunities. There'll be people there or people that won't be there. And we thought, wow, we had an opportunity. And they'll say, why didn't you tell me? You knew these things. And then, you know, we may have loved ones that don't make it. That's why God promises that the former will not be remembered nor come into mind, and God will wipe away all tears as we enter eternity. That's speaking of after the millennium. As we enter eternity, there is no crying in heaven. There may be moments of sadness during the 1,000 years. And if I'm wrong about that, I'll be very happy. But it seems to indicate that God's not brainwashing us so we have no emotion. The Bible says there's rejoicing in heaven when someone is saved. I'm sure when Jesus was on the cross, there was sadness in heaven. So some people have the idea, you know, write a song, there's no tears in heaven. Well, yeah, there, during the plan of salvation, there is some sadness in heaven.
6: Mm-hmm. In the verse you're referring to, Pastor Doug, Revelation 21:4, it says, "And God will wipe away every tear from their eyes. There'll be no more death, nor sorrow, nor crying. There shall not be any more pain, for the former things have passed away." Mm-hmm. That's talking about the earth being created new, sin and sinners are no more, and all things are now new. So no more pain, no more sorrow at that point.
5: Right.
6: All right, thank you. Next caller that we have is Connie. And oh, by the way, we do have a study guide before I forget.
5: Yeah.
6: It's called 1,000 Years of Peace, and it talks about this 1,000-year period that you read about in Revelation chapter 20. We'll be happy to send it to anyone who calls and asks.
5: Yeah, Philippe, you'll enjoy that.
6: 800-835-6747. That is the phone line, our free resource line. Just call and ask 1,000 Years of Peace. You can also dial #250 on your smartphone, say Bible Answers Live, and then ask for it by name. Next caller that we have is Connie in Missouri. Connie, welcome to Bible Answers Live. You're on the air.
8: Thank you very much for taking my call. My question is Mary Magdalene and Mary, the sister of Lazarus, the same person, and where can I find that?
5: That would be what you call circumstantial evidence, but I think the answer is yes. I wrote a book, must be 20 years ago now, called At the Feet of Jesus, and it's about Mary Magdalene. And I did a lot of research, and a number of commentators believe they are the same Mary. Now, here's some of the reasons, and this is off the top of my head. They're mentioned frequently, but never together. So, and it's not unusual. You know, Jesus sometimes called Peter, Peter. He's sometimes called Simon. He's sometimes called Cephas. Same person. She was called Mary of Bethany because she had a brother and a sister that lived there, Lazarus and Martha. The reason she's sometimes called Mary of Magdala or Magdalene, Magdala was a seaport on Galilee where there was a lot of, the Roman armies would have their vacations there. There, it was known for prostitution and bad behavior. So if you said Mary of Magdala, it'd be kind of like saying Mary of Las Vegas today. In fact, Pastor Ross and I were in Israel, and they think they found something that, at least they found a house in Magdala,
6: mm-hmm.
5: in the area. And they love to say this is the house of Mary Magdalene, sure. But we don't know that. They both have means. They're both identified as having bad reputations. You got Mary and Bethany, and Simon said, if this man was a prophet, he wouldn't let her touch him, for she's a great sinner. And it may even be that woman caught in adultery in John chapter 8. That may be the first encounter, just calls her a certain woman. In one gospel, when Mary of Bethany anoints Jesus' feet, it doesn't say her name. It just says a certain woman. Could be she was still alive when that gospel was written and they didn't want to embarrass her. But John later does mention it is Mary. And of course, he writes his gospel much later. So they both had means. They both were always at Jesus' feet. Many people think it's the same Mary.
6: And again, I'd encourage you to read the book. I think you can get it at the Amazing Facts bookstore. It's called Mary.
5: At Mary Magdalene at Jesus' feet. At Jesus' feet, the gospel according to
6: Mary.
5: You think I'd know, you know, but it's called At Jesus' feet, the gospel according to Mary Magdalene.
6: All right. Thanks, Connie. We have Maya from Illinois. Is it Maya? Welcome to the program.
9: Hi.
5: Hi. Thank you for waiting.
10: Hi. Thank you for waiting.
9: You're welcome.
5: And your question. You might have a radio on in the background. You're going to need to turn that down or it'll confuse you because of a time delay.
9: All right. I think it might just be my washer or something.
5: Okay. And your question?
9: My question was, what happens after death?
5: Well, that's a very important question because everybody listening to my voice right now, you are on a conveyor belt. And if Jesus doesn't come soon, you'll die. And it'll be either, you know, old age, disease, or accident, but or we're transformed when Jesus comes. We don't die. And we're like Elijah, we get glorified bodies, and we're caught up to meet him in the air. After death, what happens depends on whether you are saved or lost. There's only two destinies. Jesus said, you're with me or against me. You are a sheep or you are a goat. You're on the broad road to destruction or the narrow road to life. If you're on the road to life, if Jesus is your Lord and you're living for him, your sins are washed away by your faith, and you have eternal life. That actually begins now, the promise of eternal life. If you're lost, the Bible says you're destroyed by the brightness of his coming, and then you're raised for judgment at the end of the 1,000 years. And the specifics of the reward and the punishment are in that same lesson Pastor Ross just talked about, the 1,000 years of peace.
6: Mm-hmm. That's one. I thought of another one as well. It's called Are the Dead Really Dead? Mm-hmm. It talks about what happens the moment a person dies. Do they immediately go to heaven? Or if they're bad, do they go immediately to hell? Well, what does the Bible say? The Bible speaks of death as a sleep. Mm-hmm. And it talks about a resurrection for both the righteous and the unrighteous. So call and ask for that. We'll be happy to send it to anyone who calls and asks. The number is 800-835-6747. Ask for the two study guides. The one is called 1,000 Years of Peace. The other one is Are the Dead Really Dead? And we'll be happy to send you mm-hmm. both of those study guides.
5: Amen.
6: All right, next caller that we have is Celestine from Georgia. Celestine, welcome to the program.
11: Hi, Pastor Ben, Pastor Ross. My question is, when Jesus comes second time and the people he destroyed during Noah, the flood, he raised them up and destroyed them again?
5: Well, everybody that died, so the quick answer is yes. Everybody that's died from some calamity or judgment or old age, they will be raised and part of the judgment, and then they'll understand the records a little better. So yeah, even the people who were destroyed during the flood was a global judgment. There have been small judgments. You get volcanoes and earthquakes, and then you get judgments come from sickness. Then there's a judgment of sin from just old age. But everybody's going to, all the wicked will be raised and will be then judged at the end of the 1,000 years. And if they're lost, they are cast into the lake of fire.
6: Now, and again, that study guide, we keep coming back to it tonight. It seems like that's the hot topic, 1,000 years of peace. It'll give you all the Bible evidence for that. Talk about what happens at the end of the 1,000 years to the righteous and the wicked. So you want to call and ask, just filled with Bible verses. 800-835-6747 is the resource phone line. You can also dial #250 on your smartphone, say Bible Answers Live, and then ask for it by name, 1,000 years of peace. Mm-hmm. All right. Thank you, Celestine. We've got Alyssa in Illinois. Alyssa, welcome to the program.
12: Hi.
5: Hi.
12: How are you guys doing?
5: Doing good. Appreciate your call. And your question?
12: My question is, does the Bible say anything about fake friendships or people and what we should do about it?
5: Well, yeah, it says quite a bit. In the Bible, you've got a lot of examples of what you call friendly fire. That means that sometimes people's family can be their own enemies. Jesus said a man's foes may be they of his own house. You've got stories where, of course, Jesus had a Judas, but Jesus was kind to him anyway. You don't overcome evil with evil. Paul says you overcome evil with good. And that by giving bread and water and kindness to your enemy, you're heaping coals of fire on their head. So you want to fight unkindness or infidelity with kindness. Now, if someone betrays your trust, that doesn't mean you need to keep trusting them, because that could be you're empowering their bad behavior. But there's also several verses that talk about artificial friends. It says in Proverbs 19, verse 4, wealth makes many friends, but the poor is separated from his friend. People don't want to be friends with someone who's poor because they can't do anything for them. And so I don't know if you have anything to add, Pastor Ross, but
6: yeah,
5: Scripture
6: I think
5: says.
6: You kind of narrowed that down there, Pastor Doug. I think as Christians, we always want to be kind and courteous to all, but that doesn't necessarily mean that if somebody is doing something wrong, that we continue to associate with them. There are times where we might have to separate that friendship, at least for a while. Mm-hmm. But we're not helping them by enabling them to just continue doing that which we know is wrong and that which the Bible condemns. So you want to still be kind and courteous. And I think Jesus is the perfect example. He was kind to Judas, But there was a limit. I mean, eventually Judas went out from amongst the disciples. So there needs to be that. Pray for wisdom in guiding us in these different situations that people might find themselves in.
5: Yeah, it says also in Psalm 41:9, even my own familiar friend in whom I trusted, who ate my bread, has lifted up his heel against me. Mm. You know, Joseph was sold by his brothers, and David, his own king, tried to kill him. So you've got a lot of examples of friendly fire in the Bible. And look at what David did. He did not try to kill Saul.
6: Right.
5: He said, I'm going to put it in God's hands.
6: All right. Thank you. Next caller that we have is Larry in North Carolina. Larry, welcome to the program. You're on the air.
13: Thank you, pastors. My question is with Exodus 25, verse 32.
5: Mm-hmm.
13: Or is, hold on. Is that the right verse?
5: We got to have you tell us.
13: Yeah, 32, verse 25. It's 32, 25. And in the verse, I've looked across in Bible Gateway. They have a number of translations there that you can look up. And it talks about that, like in the New American Standard, it says Moses saw that the people were out of control for Aaron and let them get out of control. And then New King James, it says the people were unrestrained. For Aaron had not restrained them. And then in the King James, it says that Moses saw the people were naked, for Aaron had made them naked. Mm. So I'm trying to get a little bit better understanding of why there is the difference there in translation. And it might be because sometimes I've heard that there's no people being naked, and it's that they just took off their outer garment, not all of their clothes.
5: Yeah, well, you're right about that. Whenever you translate from one language to another, sometimes one word can have several meanings, and all we can do is guess which meaning they had. We know that it's in the ballpark of they were out of control, they were unrestrained. Their worship of this golden calf may have degraded into some of the sexually immoral worship that was known among the Canaanites. And the word naked or unrestrained there, it's saying this counterfeit worship had gone as far as it could go. Mm. So that's why I think the King James translators were saying, you know, they were naked, because unrestrained, uninhibited, out of control, it could turn into a drunken orgy. It's not the word can be used many ways, but...
6: Yeah. You know, Pastor, I just looked it up. The original meaning of the word could be, or at least the root, it means to had broken loose. And so it has reference to two things. One, a loosening a belt on clothes. So that's probably where the idea comes from. But it can also refer to moral looseness, or just working up into a frenzy, which is what happened.
5: Mm-hmm.
6: And often connected with pagan worship was nakedness. And so, yes, the two go together. It's describing how that they lost all restraint and they broke loose from any moral compass.
5: There's one more verse that connected with this when Joshua was with Moses up the hill. And Joshua says, there's the sound of war in the camp.
6: Mm.
5: And then Moses says to Joshua, it's not war that you hear. He said, you're not hearing the sound of those who cry for being overcome, or they're weeping for being overcome, or crying in triumph. Shouting in triumph, he says, but you're hearing the voice of them that do sing. They're partying.
6: Hmm.
5: And so their partying sounded like a war. Now, I've been to a couple of concerts that sounded like a war. But so that's one more additional piece, that they were making such a ruckus that Joshua, who's a soldier, he thinks it's a war.
6: Hmm.
5: So yeah, they were out of control.
6: All right. Thank you, Larry. Good question. Next caller that we have is Ethan in Texas. Ethan, welcome to Bible Answers Live. You're on the air.
14: Hi. Good evening.
5: Evening.
14: I wanted to ask, my question is a bit two-pronged. What is the best way to celebrate the Sabbath in the sense of splitting time between rest, worship, and activities? And then also, are some kind of community services allowed while others may not be? Jesus seemed to set a criteria by healing on the Sabbath. Would some services like feeding the homeless or attending to the elderly be okay, while others such as cleaning parks and landscaping sound nice but qualify too closely to non-vital work, which could be done on a different day?
5: Okay. Yeah, I'll do my best. First of all, quick answer is we do have a book called How to Keep the Sabbath Holy. And it's a short book, but it goes through the principles. And that's something that you could request. So I could go through a litany of things that are good and bad on the Sabbath. The idea of the principle is you want to keep the day holy. There's nothing wrong with getting some physical rest because obviously that's part of it. That's why Moses told the people, you're supposed to let your servant and even your animals rest, these beasts of burden. They're not to be plowing. They were to get physical rest. So physical rest is part of it. You're not to sleep the day away. I don't know how Pastor Ross feels, but if I preach and teach on Sabbath, I go home and eat, and then I'm tired. I want to take a nap. But then you get up, and it's good to visit people. Now, what about community service? Sometimes some churches will say, well, we're going to take all our members out, and we're going to feed the homeless. I think, why don't you do that on another day? Now, if I run into somebody hungry on the Sabbath, I'll be happy to feed them. And you can say, well, that's the ox in the ditch. But I don't think the church should be kicking all the oxes in the ditch on the Sabbath and saying, oh, we just found another ox in the ditch. It's like you're taking a day that is supposed to be a day for spiritual ministry, and you're turning it into a day where you're doing community service that could be done every other day. So I personally, and I don't know what your thoughts are on that.
6: Yeah, I think absolutely, Pastor Doug. I mean, the principle in the Bible is pretty clear. It's not the will of God that anyone should suffer any longer than they need to suffer. So when it comes to healing and health, you want to take care of the physical needs of people. If somebody is sick, you want to have somebody there nursing and taking care of them. Nothing wrong with that. But the things that are not a necessity as it relates to health or healing, those are things that probably could be done the next day, and it's not going to affect somebody's health or their well-being. I do that the next day. I do it some any other day of the week. But set aside the Sabbath hours for fellowship with God, for worship, fellowship with other believers. And it is a great opportunity, I think, Pastor Doug, to connect with some of those that we don't have a chance to connect with during the week because we're busy, like the elderly, to go visit. Sometimes Sabbath afternoon, go visit. It's also a great time for families to get together and get out in nature, take a walk or a hike or go up into the mountains. So those would kind of be the spirit that I think you'd want to follow when it comes to the Sabbath.
5: Yeah, you got to be careful. It's good to rake your neighbor's yard. But if churches say, you know, we're going to do community service, we're going to send all the young people out raking people's yards on Sabbath, I think you start losing the concept of holy time when you do that.
6: Absolutely. You know, Pastor Doug, we did have a men's group in our church, and they actually wanted to do that kind of a thing. They wanted to go into the neighborhoods and help folks with, especially the elderly, with work around their house and painting and fixing up decks. And they actually set up a time during the week when they would get together and they'd go out to people's homes and they would help them. And that's a lot more appropriate than it keeps the Sabbath hours for that which is holy in harmony with the principles of the Sabbath. All right. Well, thank you, Ethan. We've got Alan in California. Alan, welcome to the program.
15: Thank you, gentlemen.
5: Yeah.
15: My question is, I was in Revelation, or in Psalms 90, verse 4, and then in 2 Peter 3, verse 8, it talks about 1,000 years is a day to God. And then I get to Revelation 20, and Satan is bound up in a chain, and I'm thinking, okay, that's good. But then he's only sentenced to a day in jail for all his crimes. And I thought, that's bad. Well, why so short of a sentence? It was 1,000 years is a day.
5: Yeah, okay. Well, first of all, Satan is not, his punishment is only one day. It talks about his being bound for 1,000 years. Those 1,000 years are not just a symbolic day. He really is bound for 1,000 years to look at the results. He's bound on earth to look at the results of his rebellion. And even after he's released, and it shows he's had no change of heart, then he gets a punishment that's eternal. Again, that lesson that we've offered earlier on the 1,000 years of peace goes into great detail. Friends, please ask for that. And the number, Pastor Ross?
6: The number is 800-835-6747. Just call and ask. It's called 1,000 years of peace. And we'll be happy to send it to anyone who calls and asks. We'll be right back.
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5: Hello, listening friends. Welcome back. If you have been tuned in and you're wondering, what is this program? You missed the beginning. This is Bible Answers Live. We do our best to answer your Bible questions that do come in live. We have screeners that take your calls and kind of prompt people about how to make their question, but this is live. We sometimes don't know what's coming until it comes. It's a real pleasure for us. My name is Doug Batchelor.
6: My name is John Ross. And Pastor Doug, just before we take the phone calls here, we're pretty excited about a new documentary that is available online for people.
5: Mm-hmm. It's free. And we worked on this for several years, and it talks about the final events of prophecy. It's called Armageddon and the Final Events of Prophecy. I think there's about 4.5 million views right now. Mm-hmm. All you have to do, and I understand it was just released this week in Hindi, Telugu, Tamil, just go to YouTube, type in Armageddon. It's probably be the first thing that'll pop up. Armageddon Final Events, or if you type in Armageddon Amazing Facts, and you will enjoy that, and then send the link to your friends. If you have no friends, send it to your enemies. All right, Pastor Ross, with that, who's next?
6: We've got Justin. He's in Nevada. Justin, welcome to Bible Answers Live. You're on the air.
20: Hi, Pastors. How's your night going?
5: We're doing well. Thank you for calling.
20: My question is it okay to water our plants on the Sabbath?
5: Well, if you have to, you know, if... First of all, it's really neat now that there's a lot of automated watering systems that you don't have to worry about. I mean, it just comes on. So there's no labor involved. If you've got a house plant and you know it needs water every day or it's going to die, well, you put some water on it. If you've got goats and they need milking every day, and anyone that has animals knows, you can't tell them, I'm not going to milk you for, you know, 72 hours. They'll be in great discomfort, and they'll stop producing as much milk. Some things have to be done every day. Now, if you're a farmer and you got a cornfield, they usually don't water them every day. And so, you know, you want to be taking care of that stuff on non-Sabbath days. But use your judgment. The idea is to try to do whatever you can do to avoid any work. I would never do a harvest on Sabbath. And I know many miracles where people thought, oh, you've got a harvest now. It's the only clear day. People said, it's a Sabbath, I'm not going to do it. And God blessed them mm-hmm. for standing up for them.
6: Absolutely. So again, you know, if you have a garden, you've got some vegetable plants, usually, I mean, we do, We usually water on Friday afternoon, and they usually do pretty good. But if it's a really hot day and you need to add a little water maybe on Saturday evening or something, sure. But like you say, Pastor Doug, try and minimize those type of labors to the bare minimum so you have more time for worship, for fellowship, for family. That's really the goal there of the mm-hmm. Sabbath.
1: And you can, yeah, all the watering, you know.
6: Yeah,
1: so automatic easy to watering. Automated. Yeah.
6: Exactly.
1: In the summer in Sacramento, if your lawn goes without water for 24 hours, it could hurt it. So mine comes on 4 in the morning sure. every day.
6: There you go. All right. Thank you, Justin. We got Hector in New York. Hector, welcome to Bible Answers Live. You are on the air.
21: Hi. Good evening, Pastor. How are you?
1: Evening. We're doing good. Thanks for calling.
21: Okay. I have a question. I asked this question a month ago, and I didn't get the answer I was expecting. Last week, Pastor Ross, you said that before Adam and Eve, there was no man on earth. But in Genesis 1:27, he said, So God created upon the earth. So God created man in his own image. In the image of God, he created him and made him female and created them. And God blessed them, and God said to them, be fruitful and multiply. Now, when he said that in 1:27, what does it mean? I am confused about that.
6: All right, yeah, good question, Hector. I'll jump in there. We see a feature here in Genesis, and it's not unique to Genesis. It's a form of Hebrew poetry where you would give the headline first, you give the overview of the subject that's going to be discussed, and then you'll back up and you'll add in the details. So you find in Genesis chapter 1, verse 27, it's giving you the headline, God created mankind, a male and female, he created them in his image. Then when you get to the next chapter, you get more of the details. And you get to chapter 3, you get more details about the fall and the garden. So it's a common feature that you find in Bible prophecy. It doesn't mean that there were some other people living on the earth before Adam and Eve were created. No, this is still in the context of creation. Mm-hmm. So Adam and Eve are the first ones created, and you got the headline, and then it fills in the details in the next few chapters.
1: Yep. He tells them to that helps. Replenish the earth. Sometimes people mean, they see replenish, they think, does that mean it was plenished before and they got to replenish it? No. Replenish means to fill the earth.
6: Yep. All right. Thank you, Hector. Good observation there. We've got Vanessa in Missouri. Vanessa, welcome to Bible Answers Live. You're on the air.
22: Hi. Yes. Hi, Pastor Doug. Hi, Pastor Ross.
1: Hi.
22: Yes, I just want to thank you guys for the Cosmic Conflict series. That was amazing.
1: Amen.
22: My question is, I had a vision or a dream, and it was about Lucifer in heaven, and he was like all evil, and he did something bad to Jesus. And I was wondering if this is found in the spirit of prophecy.
1: Yeah, well, I can't say that I have the gift of interpretation for what your particular dream was. It is true that at one time, Lucifer was in heaven. He started out as a good angel. He went evil, and then he warred against God in heaven until he was finally evicted. And you read about that in Revelation chapter 12. Is it true that at one point Satan was in heaven? It says he was cast out of heaven. And Jesus said, I saw the devil like lightning fall from heaven. So he was once a good, beautiful angel. And you read about that in Isaiah chapter 14 and in Ezekiel 28, as well as other passages. We have a lesson called, Did God Create a Devil?
6: Yep, that's the one I was thinking about. That actually goes into those Bible verses that talk about Lucifer as this beautiful angel in heaven and how sin arose in his heart. You want to get that lesson and read it. It's called, Did God Create a Devil? Did God Create a Devil? The number is 800-835-6747. That is our resource phone line. You can also dial #250 on your smartphone, say Bible Answers Live, and then ask for that study guide by name, Did God Create a Devil? I'll be happy to send it to anyone who calls and asks. Thanks, Vanessa. We've got Ryan in Maine. Ryan, welcome to the program.
23: Hi. Yes, thanks. My question is,
0: If you steal money from somebody in the past and you feel convicted or want to repay them that money, does the Bible require an additional amount to that?
1: Well, first of all, I would talk to the people and confess. You know, they may say, well, thank you for your honesty. We're going to forgive that debt. They may say, well, thank you for offering to pay us back, and you might want to pay it back with interest. Now, there's a verse I want to give you in Ezekiel 33, verse 15. It says, if the wicked restores the pledge and gives back that which he has stolen and walks in the statutes of life, he will live and he will not die. So it's one thing for my neighbor to say, well, yeah, you know, I've accepted the Lord. Sure, sorry that I borrowed Doug's rototiller and I haven't given it back in 20 years. But I'm glad that Jesus has forgiven my sins. If they still have my rototiller in the garage, then they've not been converted. They need to pay it back. Now, I know somebody that they robbed a bank, and then they came to the Lord and they said, I could never pay back what I robbed the bank. And so somehow they worked out where they got it forgiven, but they tried to pay it back. Mm-hmm. And so I think, you know, as far as possible, we ought to try to restore the pledge. And I once stole my mother's Jaguar. And after I became a Christian, they always thought that someone else had broken into the house and stole it. I just felt convicted I should at least tell them. I knew my parents did not want me to pay for it because they had plenty of money. But I did. I told them. And I felt the burden lift from my soul when I confessed it.
6: Mm-hmm.
1: They always thought, well, I wondered if you were the one.
6: All right. Thank you, Ryan.
1: There's another verse in Ezekiel 18, verse 7. It says, if he's not oppressed anyone, if he's restored to the debtor his pledge and not rubbed anyone by violence. So, yeah, the Bible's clear. As far as possible, we ought to right the wrongs we can.
6: And maybe just to add to that real quick, Pastor, like if what you took was being used by another to gain interest for some reason, if it's an investment and you stole that from them, I think it is appropriate to try and pay something back as far as the interest, at least, that they would have obtained through that. So, something to bear in mind. All right, next caller that we have is Susan in South Carolina. Susan, welcome to the program.
2: Thank you, Pastor Ross. Hey, Pastor Batchelor. How are you tonight?
1: Doing great. Thank you for calling.
2: Good, good. My question is pertaining to Ezekiel 28, 12 through 15, where God is describing Lucifer before the fall.
1: Mm-hmm.
2: And especially like the second part of 12, which says, you were the seal of perfection, full of wisdom and perfect in beauty. You were in Eden, the garden of God.
1: Mm-hmm.
2: And then it describes him as every precious stone and all that, and anointed cherubim covers and everything. So Satan was walking in Eden with God before he fell?
1: Well, I don't think it says he's walking with God.
2: Or he was in Eden.
1: Yeah, and the word Eden there, I could be wrong, Pastor Ross, but I think it the word actually can be translated paradise. I think it's Eden is Eden. We know that Lucifer was in Eden when he tempted Eve. It doesn't say that he's walking with God in harmony. It's just saying he goes all the way back. He says, I know you were in Eden at the beginning, the garden of God. Every precious stone was his covering.
6: I was reading about some commentaries on the word. The Eden can also be translated as paradise.
1: Yeah.
6: Or dwelling place with God. So I think a similar word is used in the original Hebrew for the Garden of Eden, as well as the idea of paradise or something beautiful. So
1: yeah,
6: some say, well, it's
1: Arabic
6: really a reference
1: word.
6: To, yeah, something more referring to the dwelling place of God.
1: Yeah, it's like the perfect idyllic park, but he was in the God's presence.
6: Although he was, of course, in the Garden of Eden when he tempted Adam and Eve.
1: Yeah.
6: And God's presence was there too, different though than in heaven. And he appeared to Eve as a serpent, but he was not a ugly-looking monster. I think snakes back in those days were beautiful creatures,
1: mm-hmm.
6: probably some of the most dazzling that God had created. And so he appeared glorious, and here's this talking snake. So there he was.
1: Mm-hmm.
6: Next caller that we have is Brandon in Nebraska. Brandon, welcome to Bible Answers Live.
3: Hi, gentlemen. Thank you, guys, for boldly speaking God's word. My question tonight was in Job 1:6 about the sons of God. I was curious, were those were those from Unfallen Worlds? And then also it talks about Satan being with them. I was just curious, the war with Satan, was that around this time or was that before Adam and Eve were in the garden?
1: Well, I think the war between God and Satan had already happened at this point, because when God says to Lucifer, where did you come from? He said, I came from the earth, from walking back and forth, to and fro, up and down. In other words, it's his territory. He's saying that this is my dominion. I control all of it, up and down, back and forth. And that obviously happened after he was cast to the earth, which is after the war in heaven, after the fall of man. Now, the original dominion of man, of the world, rather, was given to man, to Adam. Adam lost that dominion through sin. You read in Romans 6 that whoever you obey, that's whose servant you are. And Adam and Eve kind of handed the keys of dominion of this world to the devil when they chose to listen to the word of the devil instead of the word of God. So when the Lord has his meeting, it's not on the earth, and we don't think it's in heaven because Satan's cast out of heaven. He has some celestial meeting with the sons of God. Those sons of God could have been leaders of unfallen worlds. And you can't prove that, but I think there's some evidence for it. And so they're coming representing their world, Satan's saying, I'm coming representing the earth. And God says to the devil, well, you think you own the earth, but what about Job? You don't have complete dominion. Job still serves me. And so then this whole book unfolds about the character of God and this battle between good and evil in the life of Job.
6: And Jesus referred to the devil as the prince of this world. And then, of course, he claims he's the second Adam. So Jesus overcame where the first Adam fell. Now the devil is no longer the governor of the earth. Really, Christ is. The devil is still here like a roaring lion causing problems. But ultimately, Christ has redeemed the earth and he's going to make it new one day. And that's the promise of the gospel.
1: Amen.
6: So, all right. Thank you, Brandon. We've got Jonathan in North Carolina. Jonathan, welcome to Bible Answers Live.
7: Hey, how are you guys?
1: We are doing great and appreciate your calling us.
7: Thank you. Thank you so much for having me, taking my phone call. My question tonight is about John chapter 13, verse 23. And it says, now there was leaning on Jesus' bosom one of his disciples whom Jesus loved. Mm-hmm. How do we become like that, one of his disciples who Jesus loved? Is there levels to Christianity? Can some be farther from God and some be closer to God?
1: Well, God is love, and I believe God loves everyone. And it says he so loved the world, he gave his son. There may be some people who, because of their surrender to God, it says they are greatly loved. Now, when the angel comes to Daniel, the angel actually says, Daniel, you are greatly loved. I don't know that Jesus necessarily loved John more than he loved Peter. I think John was just overwhelmed that Jesus loved him so much. And so he refers to himself as the one that Jesus loved. And so it's almost like Christ said to whom, he who is forgiven much loves much. And John knew how much he had been forgiven and he saw how much Jesus loved him. So he comments on that. But if you were to ask Jesus, do you love John more than you love James or Peter? Or I don't know. I think he'd say he loved them all.
6: Mm-hmm. And of course, there's some unique situations that Jesus had with different disciples. For example, Peter. Jesus asked Peter, Peter, do you love me more than these? Talking about the other disciples.
1: Right.
6: And of course, Peter had an important role in the early church, and so did John. John's the only of the apostles that didn't suffer a martyr's death, and he lived the longest. And of course, he wrote the book of Revelation along with some other books. So mm-hmm. each of the apostles had a different relationship and role in the early Christian church.
1: Mm-hmm. Very good.
6: All right, next caller that we have is Gary in Michigan. Gary, welcome to Bible Answers Live.
8: Hi.
1: Hey, Gary, thank you for calling.
8: Thank you. Well, thank you for taking my call. I have, I studied a Bible called the International Inductive Study Bible. Mm-hmm. I don't know if you're familiar with that.
1: I think I've heard of it. I have not read it.
8: Okay. It gives quite a bit of background on each book of the Bible. The question I have, I was reading in it, and it was talking about Peter was crucified in 63 to 64 A.D.
1: Mm-hmm.
8: And I was just wanting to make sure that was correct. It said that Nero crucified him upside down, and then Nero died in 68 AD.
1: Yeah. Well, we know when Nero died. Roman history is pretty clear about that. There was a great persecution of Christians when thousands were killed. The exact date of Peter's execution is not recorded in Roman history. The early church fathers, it's not in the Bible, but is it Eusebius or one of the early church?
6: Eusebius.
1: Eusebius. Uh-huh. One of the early church fathers says that Peter was crucified and he didn't feel worthy to be crucified like the Lord. He said, could you please crucify me with my head down? And for whatever reason, the executioners obligated. They said, well, you'll die either way. That's fine with us. And so they crucified him head down. And he's often portrayed that way in various church paintings. We have no reason to disbelieve it. There's no historian that contradicts that. And it's a relatively, I think it's like 40 years after the crucifixion, he writes that, of Peter. Mm-hmm. So it's in the book, Fox's Book of Martyrs, but I think Fox gets it from the same.
6: Eusebius, yeah. Around 200 to 380
1: was
6: Eusebius' this time.
1: And Peter would have died in 60 AD, so yeah.
6: Yeah. But we are, you know, the one verse that does refer to Peter that seems to indicate crucifixion is John chapter 21, verse 18 to 19, mm-hmm. where Jesus makes the prophecy speaking of Peter, and he says, the time will come when they will lead you. Let me read it here. Most assuredly, I say unto you, when you were young, you girded yourself and you walked about where you wished. But when you're old, you will stretch out your hands and another will gird you and carry you where you do not want to go. Mm-hmm. I think the phrase stretch out your hands is a reference to the crucifixion. So it's pretty much, yeah, both with what Jesus said and then what church historians say, we pretty confident that he was crucified, and we have no reason to doubt why he wasn't crucified upside down. All right, thank you,
1: Thank
6: Gary.
1: You.
6: We got Rebecca in Michigan. Rebecca, welcome to Bible Answers Live.
9: Hello.
1: Hi, Rebecca. Thanks for calling.
9: Thank you, guys. My question is, if someone were like having an affair online virtually and never met the person, would that be grounds for divorce?
1: Well, I'd be very careful to say it would be in a telephone question, because when you say, you know, a person is having an affair online, you know, Jesus said there's one cause for divorce, and that when you didn't mention separation, you mentioned divorce, and that would be fornication. Now, you know, there are people that adultery can be mental, in that when a person, you know, is involved in pornography, that is a sin. I would not say that if a man or woman catches their spouse looking at pornography, they should file for divorce. I think you need to go to counseling. And if a man is having, maybe it's not pornography, maybe it's he's having a romantic relationship through texting with somebody, you know, you ought to ask them if they're willing to consider counseling. Divorce is always a last resort. And once you start calling attorneys and go down that road, it's really hard to turn back. So I would say, you know, that would be a last resort. Would it be grounds? Biblically, there's no example where Paul said, and if he starts to text other women, you can divorce him. So there's no example of that. In the Bible, it was the literal act of fornication, violating the marriage. The other grounds for divorce is if you got two pagans, one of them becomes a Christian, the non-Christian says, I'm not going to stay married to you, I didn't sign up for this, and they leave. The Christian is then free in those circumstances because they did not know about God when they got married.
6: You know, we do have a book, Pastor Doug. I know this is a big subject to talk about in just a few minutes here, but we do have a book. It's called Marriage, Divorce, and Remarriage, written mm-hmm. by Pastor Doug, and it gets into a lot more of the details and what the biblical principles are and how we can apply them. So call and ask for that. The number is 800-835-6747. Again, that's 800-835-6747. You can ask for the book, Divorce, Marriage, and Remarriage. We'll be happy to send it to anyone who's asking these kind of questions. You can dial #250. With your smartphone, say Bible Answers Live, and then ask for it by name. Nadia in Georgia is our next caller. Nadia, welcome to the program.
10: Hello. Thank you for taking my call, Pastors.
1: Thank you.
10: So my question is, I work for a company, and they celebrated Pride Month, and

0: recognizing Pride Month. So do you stop shopping at those markets, take your money out of the bank, and don't use that phone service? You're going to really start narrowing your options with some of these international conglomerates that, you know, are just going the way of the world. You might want to write a letter and say, you know, I don't appreciate that. If enough people write letters, some companies like Budweiser, they heard loud and clear how people felt about that. So I don't know what your circumstances are. If, you know, you've got a small operation, for one thing, I would never tell you to go against the promptings of the Holy Spirit. If you're feeling convicted that you can no longer work for a company that is doing something blatant like that. Sometimes, you know, these companies turn into, they're great big federations. They got thousands of employees, and it's a handful of people making decisions. There's a lot of good people there, and they just don't have control.
1: And I think you need to look at sort of the big picture there, too. I mean, if you're working for a company that is making cigarettes or alcohol, well, that's pretty clear. You know what they're existing for and what their business model is. And I think, you know, for a Christian, we need to say, well, we don't want to be a part of that business. But if it's a business that's making a lot of things, not necessarily wrong in and of itself, but they have a particular agenda that they are pushing, if you're not in a position of leadership and you're not, now, if you are a leader, if you're a higher manager, maybe you don't want to go along with these ideas and you might have to make some difficult decisions. But if you're simply doing the job that you've been called to do, you're not responsible for decisions made by the marketing department way up above you. So that's where you need to pray for wisdom and ask the Lord to guide you. But yeah, like Pastor Doug says, we know a lot of good people that are working for different companies, and they might not agree with everything that that company necessarily promotes on these issues.
0: The corporate office, yeah.
1: Right. All right, thank you. We've got Eric in Canada. Eric, welcome to the program. We have about a minute.
2: Okay, I'll make it quick then. My question is what Paul meant when he said this in 1 Corinthians 9:20, as to the Jew, I became a Jew that I might win the Jew, to those under the law, as under the law, that I might win those who are under the law. And I've always understood under the law to mean guilty of transgression and under the condemnation. So is Paul saying here he became like a transgressor to win the transgressor?
0: No, heavens no. Paul is talking about under the law means under obligation to keep the ceremonial laws. When Paul was working in Jerusalem, he would keep the Passover and he'd act like those who are under the ceremonial laws to reach them. But Paul would never say, I became a sinner to reach sinners. He's just saying that as far as possible, he would accommodate the culture he was in and identify with them to reach them. He did this in Athens when he said, I see you got a lot of idols here, and you've got one that's dedicated to an unknown God. Let me tell you about that God that you don't know. So he was just trying to identify and meet them on their grounds, which, by the way, is a really good principle for evangelism. Meet people where they're at, like Jesus and the woman at the well.
1: Well, Pastor Doug, we're going to take some of our email questions that have been sent in to us. And if you'd like to send us an email question, it's easy. The email address is balquestions@amazingfacts.org. balquestions@amazingfacts.org. Pastor Doug, Linda's asking, why is the book of Enoch not included in the Bible? He was a good man. He was very close to God for many years.
0: Yeah, now the book of Enoch is never mentioned until you get to the book of Jude. And the book of Enoch was probably, the best of our knowledge, written during the Babylonian captivity. It was something of what you would call an allegory written by a devoted Jew, just like you got John Bunyan wrote Pilgrim's Progress. A lot of inspired statements, but the book is not scripture. And Jude quoted from a passage in the book of Enoch that was true about the Lord's coming. But it was a Jewish allegory. Enoch, of course, lived before the flood. His book was not preserved and brought by Noah and then never mentioned again until the New Testament time. So it was not meant to be included in the Bible as part of the sacred canon.
1: All right, Pastor Doug, real quick here. How do we keep oil in our lamps as we wait for Christ to come?
0: Read, pray, witness. 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Thanks so much for listening, friends. 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
2: A coalition of 93 Republican members of Congress has filed a legal brief supporting Louisiana's effort to enforce its laws against the distribution of abortion drugs by mail. The case centers on whether states can hold out-of-state abortion providers accountable when these abortion pills are prescribed and shipped into states with laws restricting the deadly drug. States must have the authority to protect the health and safety of their residents and enforce their own abortion laws. If pro-life jurisdictions can't protect their citizens from the death and destruction of chemical abortion, then pro-abortion radicals in California, New York, or Illinois will effectively be setting the nation's abortion law.
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3: The principal of the school was just an incredible story. 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
5: 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We send these all over the world. We're closing in on 2 million over our 36-year history. Right now, we are racing to get thousands of them, 4,000 or 5,000, hopefully maybe more, to Bunia, DR Congo. That is the epicenter of the Ebola outbreak. We're partnering with Pastor James Bayensi there and trying to get them thousands of radios because they are, as well as the gospel programming, the music and the teaching programs they have right now, they are sharing very pertinent and specific healthcare and medical advice. What to do if a loved one has Ebola symptoms, how to care for yourself, proper washings of hands and so on, where to get help. The WHO is there, Samaritan's Purse is there. Where can you go to get help? So we want to get the radios into the hands of the people that are in internally displaced people camps, no electricity, no running water, hence the Ebola outbreak. They need some hope and some practical help. Communication is aid. We send out solar-powered radios and audio Bibles. Number two, we build radio stations. Now, Pastor James had a station already. We didn't build it for him. We called it Rebuilders Radio. But a year ago, we went over to put up a new tower so we could reach farther, a new transmitter, some new studio equipment, because of the internally displaced people camps. There was like another million people that moved in and around Bunia. And he says, I could reach all these people with the gospel if I had just a little bit of an upgrade. We saw what he was doing, got to know him really well, and thought, this is someone that we can get behind. So we build, repair, upgrade radio stations for pastors and missionaries around the world. So we helped upgrade the station there in Bunia. Now we want to get radios to that community. That is really the core of what we do at Galcom. We also go on mission trips. So a week ago, maybe 2 weeks ago now, we had a team down in Peru going out into really remote communities amongst the Quechua. Low literacy rate, no infrastructure. Radio's the answer to reach these people with the gospel. We'd love for you to come on a missions trip. And to that end, our guests today are a couple of guys that went on a missions trip, not with us, with a ministry called Edudeo, building a school, but they got to know me. I'll let them tell the story in a little bit. So Phil and Steve Skillstra are going to join us, tell their story about how God moved in their hearts and how they are using their skills and abilities to serve God. And that's what we are all about here on the Mission Compass. We're your guide to the Great Commission. You have unique skills and abilities in education. We want you to find your spot. Where can you serve? love for you to go on a missions trip with us. Love to point you to another ministry where you can serve with them. So that's radios, radio stations, mission trips, and finally, teaching about missions, hence the Mission Compass. But also, we have a lot of resources we'd love to get into your hands. Number one, this month we're giving away Ron Harris's book, our announcer. Unless someone tells them, we'd love to get this into your hands, just email us and we'll send it to you. Gift of any amount, we'll send you that book just to say thank you. So, resources, teaching about missions, radios, radio stations. We better get started. We're going to start, though, with Bonnie Sala talking about teaching about missions. Here comes Bonnie with this week's Reset.
6: You've done your part. You've given what's fair. Then someone asks for more. What do you do? I'm Bonnie Sala with Reset. In many parts of life, we measure what's fair. Banks lend money based on what can be repaid. Employers pay for work completed. That kind of thinking is wise. But Jesus invites us into something far less calculated in how we treat others. He said this, "If anyone forces you to go 1 mile, go with them 2 miles." In his day, Roman soldiers could force any civilian to carry their gear for 1 mile. It was humiliating and deeply resented. Going a second mile? Unthinkable. Yet Jesus said, "Choose it." He was describing someone who turns a forced burden into an act of unexpected generosity. Why would anyone do that? Because this is how God has treated us. God sees our resentful, impatient, self-protective hearts and still gives. He gives forgiveness, patience, and second chances. He gives more than required, more than earned. Mike will never forget the day he accidentally crashed into a brand new luxury car. He climbed out, shaking, bracing for anger. Instead, the other driver put a hand on his shoulder and said, "I have a son about your age. I know how you must be feeling. Don't worry, this will work out." Mike never forgot it. He expected anger. He met compassion. And that mercy reshaped the kind of man he became. What might going the second mile look like? Perhaps giving your time when it isn't required, or responding with patience when you've already had enough. Where might he be inviting you to go one step further today? I'm Bonnie Sala, ready to grow your faith, discover practical tools, and more at guidelines.org.
5: Well, thank you, Bonnie, for sharing again from God's Word. Every week here on the Mission Compass, Bonnie shares the Reset devotional, but every once in a while, I ask her to hang around and to share some testimonies. Guidelines is being translated into dozens of different languages. They get all sorts of listener feedback. Bonnie, I always appreciate when you share these stories. It encourages my faith personally, but then also my work faith.
7: Yes.
5: Here at Galcom, we're making these radios. We're getting the gospel by radio. So to hear that people are listening and their lives are being changed really, really helps. So where are you taking us today? Where are you hearing from?
7: Yeah, this is the best thing ever. Let's start in Nepal.
5: Okay.
7: A very mountainous country. The radio stations are in very remote places. They don't broadcast very far, but you know, very local. And this is a story from a young mother named Shisham, who wrote and said that she went through a season of deep pain and suffering. During her pregnancy, she faced many health complications and tragically lost her child at 9 months just before delivery. The loss overwhelmed her entire family with grief, silence, and emotional brokenness. She said, "We spent many months in tears and confusion." But in the midst of this unbearable situation, she began listening to the Guidelines programs, which she said became a source of encouragement and strength for her. She said, "Through the program, I began taking steps forward in my grief. I learned how to cope with my loss, find hope, and take small steps toward healing." She said her family continues to look back on that time with gratitude for the support they received during their darkest season.
5: Wow. And I just want to pause. Nepal, I wasn't expecting to say Nepal because this is an area where it's actually very difficult to do any type of Christian ministry. You hear about countries that have anti-conversion laws, but Nepal actually has an anti-proselytizing law. You can be arrested and charged for even sharing your faith, never mind if someone converts.
7: That's right.
5: So the radio ministries that we work with, that you work with there, have to be very careful how they present. I think that's the beauty of the Guidelines devotionals. They're so practical. Sometimes it almost doesn't seem like it's a Bible story because it's so down to earth the way your father originally wrote these.
7: Well, and it's interesting, Tim, because in some places like North Macedonia, where there have been tremendous persecution, and our broadcast partner was forced to take, for example, the 30-minute teaching programs off the air. They just absolutely had to take them off the air. The only spoken word programs that they were able to leave on were the guidelines 2 and 5 minute devotionals. They're just small enough to kind of sneak under the radar with the truth of God's word. And just that alone changes people's lives dramatically.
5: Yeah, we so much appreciate the partnership and the resources that are available. And these resources are available to people right here in North America, to our listeners listening in Canada and the U.S., if they visit guidelines.org.
7: Absolutely.
5: What's available for them? You mentioned the great counsel this lady had received just listening, but you've got even more in print there on your website.
7: Well, we have all kinds of things. Of course, they can sign up for our devotionals. We do 3 devotionals, and we distribute 1 as weekly and the other 2 are daily. Guidelines for Living is our, I like to call it our Coke Classic. That's the program that my dad started in 1963, still going, although he's not going anymore. He's in heaven now. And I do a program, which of course we all know, Reset, that partners with Galcom and Mission Compass. And you can receive these by email. You can sign up on the website. You can listen or read them. But we also, you know, we've been doing this for 63 years. And so we've got all kinds of resources that we make available on the website. If you go to the resources page, we have a really cool new FAQ section. That stands for Frequently Asked Questions. And we've grouped some of our programming to answer life questions, the important questions of life that we all have, no matter who we are, no matter where we live. And then those link to the devotionals on those topics. You know, we've been doing some studies of all of the stories that we've received over the years. And the number one topic that people seem to search on and to ask for help on is trauma. Wow. We have story after story after story, such as the one that we just heard from Shishan, the young mother in Nepal, who have experienced different kinds of trauma that unfortunately is part of the human condition. And God's word speaks to our trauma tenderly, gently, mercifully, and gracefully. And so you'll find a lot of resources, a lot of devotional programs, Bible studies, things that speak to where you really are in your life.
5: Yeah, Jesus himself said, in this world, you will have trouble. But never fear, I have overcome the world. We go to Jesus with the trauma, with the problems, with the worries,
7: yes,
5: and the counsels there. So friends, guidelines.org, go to the resources tab, and you have all of the FAQs there. So you can look for trauma, look for all those things, and then read some studies. Now, you just missed one. You said you've been producing 3 programs. You mentioned Guidelines that you do.
7: That's right.
5: Reset you do, and your mom does.
7: It is called Encouraging Words. It's a 2-minute program that she produces weekly. She's 90 years old and she's still writing and recording, and people around the world are still being blessed by that little program.
5: So friends, visit guidelines.org today. Get built up in your faith and encouraged so you can be a witness. Bonnie, just appreciate so much your partnership with us and the testimonies you're sharing from Nepal. Hey friends, let's be praying for our brothers and sisters in Christ in Nepal that are at the risk of their own lives, sharing God's word. But you can do it through radio, strategically, effectively, changing people's lives. Bonnie, God bless you.
7: You too, Tim. Thanks.
5: Well, friend, everything we do here at Galcom is in partnership. We don't have our own missionaries around the world, so we require help from pastors and missionaries on the ground, so to speak. And we need help from local churches and people close to our office, people that are just willing to say, yeah, God, I can serve with what I have. So I want to tell you a story about how all of these partnerships come together. I was speaking at Smithville Christian Reformed Church back a few months ago, and after sharing about the ministry of Galcom, a couple guys came out to my little display table and said, hey, could we take some audio Bibles with us to Ghana? And they did, and to tell the whole story is Phil and Steve Skilstra. Phil, Steve, great to have you here in the studio.
8: Thanks, Tim.
5: So let's start right where I left that story off. I'm there minding my own business, speaking at a church like I do all over the place. And you came up because you were going on a missions trip to Ghana. Why?
8: Why Ghana? Well, we had served on previous short-term mission trips, and we do it with an organization called Edudeo, which I believe you're familiar with. Mm-hmm. And we had completed a few to Belize, and we felt like the projects were in a pretty good spot. So we asked Edudeo to present a trip to us where there was need, where we have a group of 10 middle-aged men, mostly farmers, construction workers that are fairly capable with their hands. And they proposed one trip to Dominican Republic and another trip to Ghana. So when we first heard that, our jaws dropped a little bit because of the length of trip and the complexity of it, where we were used to going to Central America and it was much simpler. But as our group kind of sat with it and prayed about it, it just felt right. So then fast forward, our pastor at Smithville CRC had retired and there were speakers, different speakers doing pulpit supply, being one of them. And I was standing at the back of the church with another team member, Daryl Hanstra, that day. And we just kind of got to talking about these radios that Galcom does and that we were already doing, you know, the hard thing, getting on a plane, going across the world to Ghana. And we thought, perhaps there's a way we could partner together. And then from there, we approached you. And yeah, that turned into really an amazing story.
5: And I was thrilled, too, that the church got right behind it and raised the funds. I forget how many audio Bibles you guys took.
8: We took 50.
5: So the church got right behind it, raised the funds. We loaded you guys up. I remember meeting you at the parking lot. I think our kids were both playing in a volleyball tournament and just checking, okay, you guys are ready to go that day. We got them all distributed amongst everybody. The paperwork was there. And off you went. So it's just great. Again, partnership. You're working with Edudeo, building schools. So friends, we've had Edudeo on the program many times talking about the wonderful work they're doing, building schools in areas where kids would never get the chance to learn to read, write, in their own languages and get that hand up, not the handout, but the hand up. So we love Edudeo's work. So glad that you guys were giving your skills and abilities to build a school there. And then the church getting behind and rallying and saying, let's do more. So Stephen, is this your first trip? How many trips have you been on building schools with Edudeo and the rest of the gang there at Smithville?
3: Yeah, so this is my third trip. So Phil went one with his church way back, like probably 10 years ago, 2010, to Africa as well. So it wasn't his first time to Africa, but it was mine and I think everyone else on the trip. So it was kind of a big deal that we were heading to Africa, even especially on a short timeline. But Phil and I have co-led two teams to Belize as well in the last 5 years, I would say. So no stranger to the mission trip and how it's structured and all of that. But certainly the area was new for us and quite a lengthy trip to get there. Even once we landed in Accra, it was still another 3-hour drive through the rural parts of Africa to get to this kind of small rural town and school where we kind of helped lay the foundation for a new kindergarten block for the school.
5: Nice. Yeah. So what was the name of the town?
3: Well, the school was Pagetti Community School. So I think it was in the town of Pagetti. Yeah.
5: So pretty rural.
3: Very rural. No rural on the Volta, right on the Volta River.
5: Oh, wow.
3: So yeah, like, they have a lot of challenges with the river, a lot of children going missing, people abducting children to work on the river. And so actually the principal of the school is just an incredible story. He was actually one of those kids that was kind of like forced into child slavery on the Volta River, spent his whole childhood. He wasn't actually allowed to go to school. They didn't let him go. Like he had to work there. Yeah. Right. And but he always had this like longing in his heart to go to school. And then finally, when he was 18 or 19, he kind of gained his freedom. And he had a family member that was working in a local Christian school and said, well, you're kind of 18, 19, you know, can't read, can't write, but we'll come over and we'll see if there's a spot for you. So he kind of approached the grade one teacher, he approached the grade two teacher. And I think his family member was the grade three teacher and finally said, okay, I guess you're in my class. So at 18 or 19, he started in grade three, worked his way through, did exceptionally well. And he's actually now the principal of this Christian school. And he's one of the most articulate and confident men I think I've ever met.
5: And so was back to Phil here. Was he the one that then helped with the extra work, not just the building, but then distributing audio Bibles? Was he the main kind of contact there for that evangelism as well? Or
8: so that was actually the organization that that Edudeo partnered with on the ground there, an organization called International Needs. They are, I believe, all over the world. And they are the ones that distributed the audio Bibles. They really are a big supporter of the school. But yeah, Isaac and another lady called Faustina, they were our hosts from International Needs on the ground there. And they were the ones who navigated where these Bibles went, who needed them, give some to the principals. And they got them into the community. And it was through that organization that they got distributed.
5: So did you get to meet anyone that got one of the audio Bibles?
8: Unfortunately, not yet, I guess. That all happened after we left. The organization, while we're there, is very focused on the team on the ground. So we gave them to them, presented it to them. And then it was maybe a month later that we followed up and then started getting the stories of how these audio Bibles were being used.
5: So you got a good story? Okay, Steve's got the story here. Who got an audio Bible and the impact it made on their life?
3: So the audio Bibles were distributed across two communities in the Volta region, with people also from nearby villages kind of coming to these areas and joining in. The response was extremely encouraging. Many of the recipients were older or unable to read. So this is kind of their first real opportunity, like to encounter the Bible personally and engage with it, which is just incredible. So one story that stood out to them was from a local community leader who shared that he hadn't been attending church before, but after receiving the audio Bible, he now listens regularly with his household and he's considering attending church. So that was something that stood out. So far, the devices have been extremely easy and simple to use for them. So that's good feedback for Galcom.
5: Thank you.
3: Also making a meaningful impact in their lives. And they're actually asking for more. They're willing to even raise funds to purchase more. They asked for another 100 to 150. So
5: the people in the communities in Ghana, we want them so desperately. Because a lot of people say, oh, they can't afford them. So we raise the money here in North America. But they want it so badly.
3: Yeah. Yeah. They told International Needs, like, is there somehow that we can make this happen? Like, we'll raise the funds and in conjunction with International Needs.
5: All right, let's go. Let's get some more audio Bibles to people here. This is great.
3: Yeah.
5: So what's next for you guys? Another trip, another school, another 50 audio Bibles somewhere else, back to Belize, to Dominican? What's the next plan?
8: Yeah, we don't know yet. We've kind of committed to doing this every 2 years. Doing it every year is a little bit too much with all the fundraising and whatnot. But I think the group is open to going again, maybe a few new people, maybe we're just kind of open to where God's leading. It would be awesome to see where that project is. So essentially we helped with footings and we're excavating, digging by hand. And we left there with essentially the footings poured and kind of the foundation getting close out of the ground. So the project continues. So it would be awesome to be a part of it again and kind of get it to the next step.
5: What brings you back so many times? You've been on so many trips. What draws you back to keep doing this? Because you're a private contractor. Like you're your own business. So it's not like you're taking a vacation week and still getting paid. Like you're making a pretty big sacrifice to do this.
8: Yeah. There's just something indescribable about being on the ground in another country with fellow Christians and just serving them like physically with our sweat and our blood. And it's something that it's hard to explain, but we always feel that when we do this, we receive a blessing that is far greater than what we believe we've blessed them with. It's extremely fulfilling. It's really good for our own personal faith life, as well as just in general, going and showing people the love of God through our actions.
5: Steve, you're nodding along, but I think you wanted to say something more. What else motivates you to keep doing this?
3: I think like what I found extremely motivating this time around is just the work that Edudeo is doing around the world and how education actually really does save lives. Like it
5: 100%.
3: It saves the lives of these kids. Like Wisdom, the principal, he's a prime example of this. They provide meals. They provide a safe place. They provide a way for these children to learn and to actually better themselves and escape poverty. Yeah. It's even just about learning like how to take care of the world around you. You know, they say that children that go through their programs actually pick up garbage around their properties. It's really like just transforming for these children. And the way that Edudeo equips the teachers as well is just like we saw it firsthand, like the quality of the education is top notch. Yeah. And the kids, just the joy on their faces. And it really is life changing. Like it's motivating to go back and have this kind of like impact, to be able to have this even a small impact in another country like this. And for all you World Cup fans out there, Team Canada did beat Team Ghana. We had a friendly soccer game with their grade 8, grade 9 students over there. And we prevailed barely against the kids, but it was really fun, especially in the 45 degree heat.
5: Yeah. Any other highlights from this trip? Like just something where you just saw this is definitely God's hand on us or on the project. Something just that, like, thank you, God, that we could experience this.
8: Yeah. So you touched on the audio Bible story. And just the events of how that happened. You were in church the same day as me and Daryl. We met at the front door of Hamilton Christian School that morning. I was on the way to the airport and we could talk about a few things, which was a huge blessing. And then when we presented these audio Bibles to Faustina from International Needs and put it on to Ewe, which is the native language, she just went quiet for a moment. And then she said, "We've been praying for these." It was just a moment I'll never forget that we just felt God led us to Ghana instead of another country for this specific reason. And we're all just tools in this story. And then when we later that day presented them to Isaac from International Needs, separate from Faustina, the exact same response. We've been praying for these, and just such a sense of fulfillment for putting ourselves out there to be used to further God's kingdom.
5: I fully believe in the providence of God. Like, God sometimes does miracles, but a lot of times we say, oh, it's a miracle, but it's not a miracle. Like, it's possible. But God orchestrated all of these things in his divine providence that you guys chose Ghana this time, and I happened to be at your church, and all of these coincidences. No, it's God's providential hand guiding us, directing us. And our job is to say, yes, God, I'll serve. So friends, every week here on the Mission Compass, we say we're your guide to the Great Commission. We want you to get involved somehow, some way. If it's building schools in Ghana, Belize, or Dominican, if it's doing orphanage work, if whatever it is, whatever skill, ability, experience you have, God just wants you to say, God, I'm here. Here's my life. I'm a living sacrifice. I want to serve you. And God will start orchestrating these things. And you will be the answer to the prayer. Just like you said, when you handed those audio Bibles, they said, we've been praying for these. You guys literally are an answer to prayer. Steve, you want the last word?
3: I was just saying, it even started before that when the trip was presented to us. Edudeo has never sent a team to Ghana.
5: Really?
3: Ever.
5: Huh.
3: And I think they were a little even hesitant to present this to us, but they said, here's the Dominican, but if you're feeling like up for a challenge, here's Ghana. And it was the first time ever, and it honestly went as smooth as you can possibly imagine. And I think it was, like you said, it was the providence of God that this kind of landed for our team, who had that experience and ability to do this kind of hard work in this environment. So,
5: yeah. So friends, if your church is going on a mission trip, whatever you're doing, contact us at Galcom. We'd love to get you some audio Bibles to hand those out again. You could be somebody's answer to prayer. Phil, Steve, thank you so much for being here.
8: Thanks, Tim.
3: Thanks, Tim.
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10: I'm Steve O'Dell with Mission Network News. As persecution intensifies in one Middle Eastern country, the gospel advances through ordinary people who keep saying yes to God's calling. We won't name the location to protect believers here. Mike with Global Catalytic Ministries says one couple recently left the country to help lead training. While they were gone,
11: one individual connected to our guy turned and they started working with police, and they have arrested some Christians in a couple networks and have ransomed off a few of them.
10: Despite the danger, Brother T and Sister L re-entered the country to continue gospel work.
11: They decided to go back in because people in this country are far away from Jesus and they need to know the hope that Jesus brings.
10: Three disciple makers who attended the couple's training have decided to join them in this high-risk location. Pray for courage and continued trust in God. And finally, many children in Haiti walk 5 to 10 miles just to get to school. Rosaline DeHart with For Haiti with Love says the ministry is collecting bicycles to help.
12: A bicycle can make a huge difference between struggling to attend school and having a reliable way to get there every day.
10: So far, the team has collected about 200 bikes from their local communities.
12: So they're some of the repurposed bikes. We clean them up and fix them up. And some of them are very nice used bikes, and some of them are even new.
10: They prayerfully give them to children with the longest journeys. The gifts often open the door to sharing Christ's love with their families. Please pray for the $5,000 needed to ship the bicycles to Haiti. Pray also for the ministry's other outreaches as they continue walking alongside Haitians in need. 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I'm Steve O'Dell.
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15: Brother Daniel grew up as a Buddhist in Vietnam. 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
16: And one day, I want to kill myself. I come to my friend's house. I plan to get the gun from his house to kill myself. But before I come to his house, I stop at the church.
15: We're about to find out what happened in that church.
17: 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In fact, he told his disciples that the world would hate them. He sent them out as sheep among wolves. 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
15: Welcome again to the Voice of the Martyrs Radio. My name is Todd Nettleton, and we are in our studio today in Bartlesville, Oklahoma, with another of our one-name guests. Pastor Daniel is a longtime pastor and church leader in the nation of Vietnam. 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We're just going to call him Pastor Daniel. 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
16: Thank you.
15: So a minute ago, we heard how you stopped at a church on your way to go and get a gun to kill yourself. Why did you stop there, and what happened next?
16: I never go to the church, but I don't know why. At that time, I just go directly to the church, and I meet the pastor. And he give me the small book, that's the New Testament. And when he give me New Testament, I keep in my hand. But for me, that's a holy book, you know, because I come from very devout Buddhist family.
15: Yeah.
16: So for me, holy book, I very honor. So I dare not to put in my pocket. So I keep in my hand and I just go back home. And I forgot to go to my friend's house. And when I come back home, I remember the pastor said, it's a very good book and this book can change your life. And I start to read. And after, you know, whole night I read the Bible, I saw the last page, you know, if you accept Jesus, mm-hmm. He's the God, He's your creator. He will bless you and change your life. Oh, I say, oh, I not really believe, but I want to try.
15: Right.
16: May God bless me or change my life. And after that, you know, I forgot the idea of how to kill myself. And slowly, I read more Bible. And one day, I go back to meet the pastor. But when I talk with him about what I read in the Bible, and he thought I am a Christian. So he invited me to join with the church, and I start to attend the church there. And then I bring my brother, sister to Jesus. And finally, one day, my father come to me. He the one make me a lot of problem. And I want to die because of him even. You know, but one day he come to me and say, son, forgive me. I want to follow you.
15: Wow.
16: I want to worship Jesus. And his life totally changed. And that's why, you know, my mother also accept Jesus after 6 months.
15: Whole family came to
16: become
15: Christ.
16: A Christian, yeah. And we really happy family. So that means why my parents always share gospel to another relative. And, you know, among our relatives, you know, about 100 people accept Jesus more.
15: Wow. Yeah.
16: And now, thanks God, you know, even I myself, my brother, sister, my niece, my nephew, my grandchildren, all love God and serving God right now. Yeah.
15: Brother Daniel came to faith in Jesus in 1974. He lived in the southern part of Vietnam and enjoyed some freedom. He started earning money so he could buy and distribute more Bibles. But 1 year later, the communists took control of the entire country.
16: So, no more Bible.
15: No more Bibles. Doesn't matter how much money you have, you just can't get them.
16: But in my heart, I really want to have Bible to give away because, you know, only one Bible saved my life and my family.
15: Brother Daniel never lost his love for God's word and his passion to share it with others. So for all these years,
18: He has found ways to deliver Bibles to people all over Vietnam.
16: And especially, you know, since I connect with VOM, every year until now, I distribute 10,000, 20,000, 30,000 Bibles to Christians in Vietnam.
18: We're talking with Brother Daniel on the Voice of the Martyrs Radio. He's been telling us about his mission to bring the Bible to people in multiple languages in Vietnam. He has some limited official permission to bring Bibles to Vietnamese people, but he's not allowed to take Bibles to the Hmong people group. I asked Brother Daniel why Hmong people are treated differently.
16: Following the history, before Hmong connected with American, you know, Sawyer.
18: During the war.
16: So that's why, you know, when, and also when Hmong accept Jesus very fast.
18: So the Hmong are seen as friends of the West or friends of the United States. So that's one strike against them. And then there are so many Christians among them. So that's another strike against them.
16: Yes.
18: So that makes the government not trust them.
16: Yeah. Yeah.
18: Okay.
16: And they don't allow to print the Hmong Bible because they don't want the church among Hmong become strong. Mm-hmm. They know that how important the Bible for the church, for Christians. That's why they try to stop.
18: It's interesting that the Vietnamese government understands how important the Bible is for Christians. I hope all of our listeners understand that as well. Like, if you're going to follow Jesus, you need to be a person of God's word.
16: Yeah, yeah.
18: How much persecution is there among the ethnic Vietnamese people? Like, are they also persecuted or are they more left alone?
16: No, that depends on what area.
18: Okay.
16: If the church, you know, near the big city or the town, the government there, they seem to be now slowly open more and more.
18: Okay.
16: But in the countryside, in the mountain area, it's still very, very difficult. Following our constitution, they said they give us the freedom. But every chief of the village, he's the king.
18: You know, okay.
16: If he want to open, he allowed the church to worship with a free play. But if he didn't lie, he will persecute the church.
18: Mm-hmm.
16: Until now, some area are like that. And before, they come to the church or they come to the home church with a uniform. But now, they don't come like that. They use gangster. They give gangster some money, some alcohol to bring, and they come to...
18: Gangsters.
16: To persecute the church. Yeah.
18: So at the village level, it's almost completely dependent on the head of the village. If he's okay with the church is fine.
16: Yes.
18: But if he's against the church, they're going to be persecuted.
16: Yeah.
18: Interesting.
16: But a problem, when the local church have persecuted by the local authority, we can report to the higher authority.
18: You can kind of authority. Appeal.
16: Yeah. But they keep quiet.
18: They don't interfere at the village level.
16: Yeah. Vietnam now have freedom. But a lot of documents under table for the local authority.
18: So it seems like it would be good for us to pray that more village leaders become believers so that those doors are open if it's so dependent on what that village leader thinks.
16: Yeah, yeah. And you know that Vietnam now, in Vietnam now, we have another problem. In early this year, the government system in Vietnam changed. Before we have three level, the village level, district level and province level. But now they don't have a district level anymore.
18: Oh, wow. So it's just from the village to the province.
16: Yeah. So now they give more power
18: to the village leaders.
16: The village authority now.
18: So they're even more powerful than they were before.
16: Yeah, yeah.
18: We're talking this week on Voice of the Martyrs Radio with Pastor Daniel. He is a longtime church leader in Vietnam. So Pastor Daniel, if the village leader is against the church, what does persecution look like? Is that people getting arrested? Is it people getting beaten up? Is it their church being torn down or burned down? What does it actually look like at the village if the village leader is opposed to the church?
16: If someone accepts Jesus, they can come and say, oh, you know that Christian is American religion. You should not join with them. You know, you have to leave. If that person is a worker in the company, they said they will talk with the company to kick them out.
18: So you can lose your job.
16: Yeah. Another case just happened. Some people in the highland area, they have a contract with the government to protect the jungle. the forest. Every year, they can receive around 8 million dong. But because, you know, after they accept Jesus, they cut down the payment. And when they complain, they give 50% only.
18: Wow.
16: Yeah, something like that.
18: So we're going to cut your pay. Yeah. You're a Christian now, so we're not going to pay you the full amount.
16: In some area, you know, the children, you know, they don't give them like birth certificate. Without birth certificate, they cannot apply to go to school,
18: they
16: something
18: can't go
16: like
18: to
16: that.
18: School. Yeah. So we're not going to register your children's birth.
16: Yeah.
18: Wow.
16: And you know that if something happened like that, the government, they said they don't have a responsibility. That's a local.
18: That's a local issue.
16: But for our policy, we give freedom, you know.
18: We have religious freedom, and that's not our problem. That's at the village level.
16: Yeah.
18: In a situation like that, is there anything that the Christians can do? Is there anyone they can appeal to for help, or they just are stuck?
16: So something happened like that, the church have to try to help them. Some area, they confiscate the land, you know, they lose their job. So we try to find a way to help, and especially, you know, we aim to help them to recover their life.
18: What about in the case of the children who aren't given a birth certificate? Is there any way around that? Is there any way to get a birth certificate somewhere else? Or
16: actually, you know, that something happened like that before. So we have to set up some school for them in the local.
18: Since they can't go to the government school, the church needs to help them.
16: Yeah. But now I think just from last year, I check again, and now they are not do like that anymore.
18: Oh, good.
16: Yeah, because it look very bad, and they cannot get more investment from outside of Vietnam. Yeah.
18: So the publicity embarrassed them, and they stopped doing that.
16: Yeah.
18: That's a great example of the fact that it makes a difference when we tell these stories and when we get the word out about what's happening to our brothers and sisters.
16: Yeah.
18: So Vietnam, the government definitely wants that outside investment to come in.
16: Yeah.
18: So they want to present a picture of religious freedom and human rights, other human rights as well.
16: Yeah.
18: That's good for our listeners to know that it does make a difference when the outside world understands what's happening inside Vietnam. The government is listening to that outside pressure.
16: Yeah.
18: Pastor Daniel, do you feel like in the last 5 or 10 years that things have gotten better for Christians, or have they gotten worse, or is it about the same?
16: I say everything improved slowly.
18: Slowly
16: and
18: improving.
16: Like I said, you know, that depend on what area. More freedom in the big city, in the big town, where foreigner easy to come.
18: Right.
16: But for the countryside, in the highland area,
18: it's not getting better.
16: That's not like that.
18: Interesting. Yeah. The last time that I was in Vietnam, we went to church on a Sunday, and it was a church building, and it was a meeting, and we were foreigners. We were welcomed to attend, and it's interesting how life can be so different in the big cities versus in the countryside.
16: They very limit, you know, foreigner visit the mountain area, countryside area. Yeah.
18: So they're fine for the foreigners to come to the big cities, but if you start going into the rural areas, you might have trouble.
16: Yeah.
18: Interesting. They don't want the world to know what's going on.
16: Yeah.
18: What is it about Christianity? And you mentioned that they will be accused of being an American religion or being in association with America, but is that all it is that kind of scares the government about Christianity? Is that idea that it's a Western religion? Or why did they not want the church to grow?
16: Until now, in the communist mindset, you know, Christians still American religion. Pastor like CIA.
18: Pastors are CIA agents, and Christianity is an American religion. How much of that goes back to the Vietnam War and to the fact that our two countries were fighting each other? Is it, you know, it was 50 years ago, I guess. But how much of that is still in the culture and in the understanding of people that Christianity is American, and the Americans were our enemies, and so we don't want to be Christian?
16: Actually, for Vietnamese now, they don't have any problem with American anymore. I believe that, you know, 90% Vietnamese want to connect with American about economy, about political, or education, or health, a lot of things.
18: So there's not a lot of hard feelings among
16: Vietnamese
18: the people.
16: Really, very welcome American. You know, come to Vietnam. But only the communists, they still keep the mindset.
18: They still remember.
16: You know, American anti-communist. That's the reason why they're very scared. Yeah.
18: Uh-huh. Yeah. And they certainly perceive Christianity as an American influence.
16: Yeah, yeah.
18: What are some of the ways that you mentioned your long partnership with Voice of the Martyrs? What are some of the ways that Voice of the Martyrs is helping Christians in Vietnam right now?
16: I believe that the ministry of UM strengthened the church under persecution. Example, you know, with the support from UM, the Christian in Vietnam feel that we have a brother, big brother, you know, stand behind and protect us. If something happened, that's the voice for us in Vietnam.
18: Yes. Yeah. Amen. As you are discipling younger believers, how do you get them ready to face persecution?
16: Training is one of a priority for my ministry, because when we train the Christian, know God, love God, want to serve in God, they become strong, mm-hmm. and they can overcome persecution. And then I also can help another. Yeah, that's how I focus to the training.
18: And is that studying the scriptures? Is it kind of talking about what you could go through, what persecution could look like, and how do you prepare yourself? Is it all of those? What does that training look like?
16: No, we have a small book to help them in every situation, what we can react, following biblical way. Mm-hmm. Also following the experience for many years of the older generation.
18: So it's both biblical and the witness of people who've already gone before us,
16: yeah.
18: in one guide.
16: Yeah.
18: That I'm fascinated by that idea of helping people get ready for persecution. We're talking this week on Voice of the Martyrs Radio with Pastor Daniel. He is a longtime gospel worker in Vietnam. Daniel, you mentioned that your family was a Buddhist family before you became a follower of Christ. Is that true of most of the people in Vietnam, that they would say they're Buddhist, or would there be other religions? What is kind of the religious makeup of the country?
16: Actually, following the report of the government, they said more than 60% Vietnamese are Buddhist.
18: Okay.
16: But not really, because, you know, the way we ancestor worship, mm-hmm. look like Buddhist, but not really Buddhist, mm-hmm. you know. Only some Buddhists, they come to the pagoda, they learn about the doctrine, very few.
18: Now, how does the government feel about Buddhism?
16: Actually, Buddhism, that's the hand of communists, one hand of communists for many years, especially under war. Under war, they use a lot of Buddhist pagoda to keep the communists there,
18: to keep
16: protect them.
18: And, yeah.
16: Even a lot of pagoda, they keep the weapon for communists there, even.
18: So they don't mind if people are becoming more Buddhist, but if the people are becoming more Christian, then that's trouble.
16: Yeah, they don't care. And actually, you know, the government, they control the system of the Buddhists in Vietnam.
18: Okay.
16: So that means why they support for Buddhists. Easy for Buddhists, you know, to build very big pagoda. But if the church, you know, make a small chapel, they will come, they destroy quickly.
18: That's a little bit of different in how they enforce those regulations. How can we pray? We always try to equip VOM radio listeners to pray. So how can we pray for Vietnam and especially for our brothers and sisters there this week?
16: Yeah, should pray for the Christian in Vietnam, because the Vietnam just issued the new religious law. Because, you know, after they give more power for the local authority, they can

0: upon some set of human wishes or desires, some committees ruling, some rich people's getting together and affording a platform to underwrite this whole thing. It's not built upon polls or a democratic surge of whoever gets the 51% to decide who is free and who's not. And it's not just an idea that we're Americans and that means we can tell the government to get out of our way and that we have a libertarian fantasy that somehow creates a new world order. None of that. Dr. Allen is basically saying that the Declaration takes us back to a much deeper path, to the ancient paths, to the doors of moral agency as who we are as people.
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0: Good evening, everyone. Welcome to Flashpoint. I'm Gene Bade. Boy, I'm glad you're here. Glad you're here with my friends. We're going to talk about what's happening in the news spiritually, physically, and governmentally. I don't know if that really works, but anyway, that's what we're going to talk about tonight. We're going to hit it all. So listen, you need to go share this on all your social media outlets. Share this program with weird uncles and aunts that are a little bit liberal. You might be surprised at how they turn when they hear the truth. So let's get the truth out there. And thank you for sharing the truth. Remember, you can always find all information about Flashpoint at fparmy.com. fparmy.com, that's where all of our event registration is at. Of course, the latest information and news, signups, and event possible future events like the Israel tour that we want to hear. If there's enough people interested in going to Israel with us, go sign up on that, and you'll be the first ones to know about next year's Israel tour. I'm feeling really good. I think we're going to be able to do it. A lot of you have reached out that said you're interested. We're looking at sometime next year around Easter. So may not be right on Easter, but we're looking around that time. So I'd love to, if you're interested, go on the website, sign up. If you want more information, you'll be the first to get the latest as it happens. All right, let me welcome my panel tonight. Again, back with us, Pastor Hank Kuhneman, Rick Green, and Lance Wallnow. Lance, I think you need to go to Israel with Flashpoint next year.
1: Yes, it's not a bad idea, Gene. With your sense of impeccable timing, I'm sure we'll hit a war just as it erupts.
0: Well, you know, it's a talent. We'll be there to cover it.
2: Yeah. Exactly.
0: And I'm sending you to the front lines.
1: I know that. That's a fact.
3: Hey, Lance has been to Israel. I mean, he's walked where Jesus walked, slept where Peter slept, and even probably swam where John the Baptist baptized. I want to go to Israel. I've never been there, Gene. Every time I've come to Lance's Point, something happened in the government where I couldn't go. So, Lance, you need to go. This would be a great opportunity to be.
1: All right, I think it's a great idea. Let's just do it. We'll do the Israel trip. That'll be a lot of fun.
0: Yeah. Rick Green?
1: I got relatives there. We'll go to there for dinner.
0: There sounds good.
2: Okay, there you go.
4: Yeah, I'm Rick in Hank's boat, man. I've never been. Always wanted to go. Had three or four trips planned and canceled. I was going to go with the Bartons last year or year before last. And yeah, same thing, man. I would love to go, and nothing better than the whole Flashpoint Army going with us. We'd have a great time.
0: Well, we're working on that. Kurt is busy working on the details, and we'll get that to you just as soon as he gives us some dates that we can work on. We'll get that right, Kurt, because you're okay. He's looking at me weird over there. Anyway, so we're going to get all that to you, so make sure you go sign up for more of the latest information. All right, let's get right into what's been happening. Last night we talked about a lot of stuff happening, like China and ways things are happening there. But let's start with some new information. Watch this.
5: The Trump administration is warning there could be more arrests after three House Democrats attempted to push

0: ICE agents and enter a New Jersey immigration detention center on Friday.
1: Get your officers.
2: Get your hands off of her.
1: He just assaulted me.
0: Worth mentioning, those lawmakers have oversight capacity. DHS had said, hey, you know, we would have let them in with proper channels. But instead, you saw that play out. Those Democrats, though, they're insisting they are the victims. They didn't do any pushing and shoving, they insist.
3: No, not at all. Lance, come on. They were just trying to be good citizens.
4: Yeah, you could see those guys. They're like, you know, parents at Christmas Eve looking for Elmo or something. Here's the deal. The Democrats are engaging in desperate performative theatrics because what they're doing now, they have nothing other than their lawless judges and their liberal appointed justices. It's the only defense they've got. They don't have any power until the midterms. So you can expect more of these bizarre signs that remember, the Democrats were told their strategy is act like you're putting up a resistance. Because Trump is everywhere. He's ubiquitous. He's like a multi-cyclone, you know, event. So they're having to do this performance politics. And I don't think it plays well with the average American. It just juices up the radical base.
3: It sure does. You know, it seems a lot of theater, Rick. What do you think? You agree with that?
5: No, I don't know that I've ever disagreed with Lance like this before. I mean, I think I'm going to channel Kamala Harris here. I think this was worse than January 6th, worse than 9/11, maybe worse than Pearl Harbor and any other event in the history of mankind. It's a threat to democracy. It's an insurrection. We need the FBI to raid the homes of everyone that was there at about 4 a.m. and then put them in solitary confinement for about 3 years. I mean, if Republicans had done what they just did, that's what you'd be hearing right now from the Democrats. It would be the end of the world. The whole country's going to fall apart. I mean, no, I think Lance nailed it. And it is performative. It is theatrics. But, you know, I didn't used to be like this. But after all we've been through for the last 4 years, I hope the DOJ and Trump throws the book at them. I hope they go in and say, look, that one particular lady, she literally assaulted that, officer. So, I mean, turnabout's fair play. It's time to give them a little dose of their own medicine in this situation, in my opinion.
3: All right, Pastor Hank, I need to go full circle here. What do you think?
6: Well, again, the lady that's crying out, you know, that she was assaulted, again, it's always about the victim. And what they don't realize is they're, you know, obstructing, you know, law enforcement through lawlessness. They don't realize the true victims have been us, the American people, that have had to tolerate this kind of loony open borders and criminals coming in and such. But I also think it is something that one time on the show Lance had mentioned about the spiritual component that's going on over our country. And it reminds me of Mark 5 when Jesus said, hey, let's go to the other side. Well, the demons heard it and stirred up a man that was about to be cast out of the border, so to speak. The demons in him were going to be cast out. Well, what did he do? He threw himself on the ground and created a scene because he knew that the demons knew their time was up. And I think it's not just the people, but it's the demonic spirits that know that their time is up, so to speak, in this country, that there is a great exposure, but there is also God coming with his righteousness and justice that is dealing with principalities and powers and those in human form that are cooperating with them. It's time for justice and righteousness.
3: So, Pastor Hank, how do we pray? How do we pray towards that? Because that's a Lance Wallnau question.
6: That's a Lance Wallnau.
3: All right, Lance Wallnau. I'll go to Lance.
4: I think what Hank said is really interesting. I did my show today on Mark 5. It's very prophetic of him. Oh. And what I noticed is when the disciples were crossing over, they ran into a supernatural storm. You know, it's supernatural or demonic because Jesus rebuked the wind.
3: That's true.
4: And then he spoke to the ocean. The spirit realm is trying to stir up a storm to sink Trump's administration. And what we have to do is we have to learn how to rebuke that and then speak to the natural part. The danger is if we rebuke the people, they become even more manic. But we have to deal with the spirit realm. But honestly, Gene, this is a teachable moment. Because when they arrived on the Gadarene territory, the man who was possessed manifested. So Trump has endured the storm of the powers of the air. They've been essentially rebuked. But now you're seeing the manifestation from the Tesla destruction to Portland. Right. You'll still catch the news there. You're going to see in Newark, New Jersey, you're going to see regional episodes of demonic manifestation where the strongholds have been the most concentrated. I mean, I'm not being goofy here. As soon as Jesus cast the demon out of the Gadarene demoniac, the people came and begged him to leave the territory. So you have three levels of territorial manifestation when God is acting. So I would say that the believers, we're building this mail list for believers. Those believers that are in the states where these things are happening, like Newark, New Jersey, or wherever.
6: Oh, come on.
4: I really think we need to get behind them and agree with them that righteousness is coming to their state, because that's the only way you could deal with these strongholds is to go into the strong man's house.
3: That's right. And that's why that graphic right there, fparmy.com/war room, because we want you to join us in prayer as we combat this. You know, we say it's not just a cute saying. Know that this is not a political problem. Donald Trump is not going to save the free world. He's doing a great job at what he's doing, but he is not the answer. And neither is Ron DeSantis or anybody else. They're not the answer. However, we do know it's a spiritual problem. And as long as we understand that is the battleground that we are called to fight on, we understand our duty in the war room. So that's why we're coming together and praying. So if you want to be part of that prayer community, go to fparmy.com/war room. I believe we're probably over 10,000 by now strong that have signed up. We're on our way to 100,000 believers to sign up and be a part of that. But Rick, I mean, you've been in government office before. It really is a spiritual battlefield that you walked into, wasn't it?
5: Yeah, you know, my pastor says it almost every Sunday, man. It's not a political problem. It's a spiritual problem. All of these things, whether we look at our political realm, we look at our entertainment, we look at the education system, they're all downstream from us not discipling well. So if we get the spiritual part right, if we break those strongholds, if we actually give people the freedom, not only salvation, but freedom here on earth to walk in God's blessings and live out the Bible, then they become good citizens and it produces a good society. So all of those, that's why it really is spiritual first. It doesn't mean we, stay away from those arenas, which I think is what the church did for a long time. We thought spiritual problems, so that means it doesn't apply in this physical realm out here, instead of seeing God being the Lord of everything. The earth is the Lord's and the fullness thereof. So if we get it right, if we get that balance right, where we absolutely hit the spiritual, but then we walk it out in the physical, in our communities, in our states, in our nations, that's when the nation is blessed.
3: Yeah, amen. Good word. All right, let me show you this clip. This is New York Representative Mike Lawyer. Listen to what he has had to say about don't interfere. Watch.
2: None of us, especially as members of Congress, should be engaged in any type of physical altercation with law enforcement officials. And in the video, you certainly saw at points members of Congress engaged in a physical altercation with law enforcement officials. And that is just unacceptable. No matter what the situation is, if the mayor was being arrested at that moment, you don't interfere with that. You allow the process to play itself out as we would expect every American citizen or anyone here in this country to abide by a law enforcement order.
3: You would expect people to abide by law enforcement, but we know it's usually one-sided. Like we said earlier, if the tables have been turned, Lance, we'd be talking about a much different scenario tonight.
6: Yeah, that's right.
3: Than what we're dealing with.
4: Well, you asked a valid question before, how do we pray? And so I think sometimes there's certain verses in the Bible that fit a certain timing. And where we are now is 2 Timothy chapter 3, verses 8 and 9. Jannies and Jambres were people that had political status, and they withstood the one that God had anointed for an assignment. That was Moses. And Paul, reaching back, said, I'm going to apply that piece of courtroom theatrics when Moses confronted them to this moment now. And I think 2,000 years later, we could say, and here's the quote, they will not get very far because, as in the case of Janice and Jambres, their folly will be evident to everyone. So what's happening now over time is you're seeing the lockdowns, the COVID mandate, the vaccinations, the masking. It's becoming really discredited the more time. January 6th, more and more discredited over time. And so we need to pray, and I pray in Jesus' name, that at this time in American history, when God is moving by mercy to restore us, that the that these actions of those that are defiant and rebellious, the judges, the students, the elected officials who are rebelling against God's law will be exposed, and their folly will become evident to everyone. May the veil come back, and may people, as it's pulled back, may people see clearly that this is foolish and unjustified and lawless behavior, and may it even boomerang upon them. In Jesus' name.
7: Thank you, Lord.
3: Amen.
5: Amen.
3: Amen.
5: Amen.
3: Amen. So many. So many things that we need to stand together on. Thank you for praying, Lance. We're going to continue to stand together on all of this. We're going to keep rotating that graphic there, fparmy.com/war room, because we want you to sign up and be a part of the prayer army. So let's move along, though. I want to show you this tweet from the libs of TikTok. Writes, group of woke. Now, listen, this will probably frustrate many of us. Group of woke faith leaders are actively blocking the entrance to the Delaney Hall ICE Detention Center in New Jersey. The same facility that Democrat leaders tried to break into, you just saw the video, interfering with immigration enforcement is a crime. Look at him there. This is, you know, Rick, this is what we stand up against. You know, we're talking about woke Jesus, woke pastors, woke faith leaders. This is why we must stand up higher. And they're standing arm in arm. This is infuriating, but this is what goes back to what Lance was saying. There's this idea that we've got, let's make a theater, do anything to get the news cycle off of Trump and onto something. He must be doing something wrong. I'm sure he's responsible for this. What do you think, Rick?
5: Honestly, it's pathetic. I'm looking at that and I'm going, you know, in their rainbow LGBTQ supporting, you know, clergy. Where it's pathetic. They're trying so hard. They want that moment, right? They all of those types of folks. They want to have that MLK, you know, locked arms with the Catholic priest and the pastor and others, and they don't want to be. This is the problem. Most of those people, they don't want to be the white church in the 60s that didn't come alongside MLK when he asked for help with his letter from the Birmingham jail. They don't want to be that, so much so that they go so far to the other side that they do these anti-biblical positions. I mean, almost everything that they're championing an anti-biblical position, and they're trying to wrap it in Jesus. They're trying to wrap it in the Bible. So to your point, that's why we have to stand up to speak truth so that there's clarity in the church, so that people that are trying to be discipled are trying to disciple. They know what's right and wrong biblically. They know how to apply it to immigration, apply it to abortion, apply it to marriage, all these things.
7: Right.
5: And honestly, if a pastor's not hitting the cultural issues and not almost providing the news in the first 5 or 10 minutes of their sermon each week, where, you know, I mean, Flashpoint obviously provides it, but I mean, a lot of people in the church, they don't necessarily watch it. So I would just call out to all the pastors that are watching, take advantage of that opportunity to be the mouthpiece for the Lord that applies scripture to everything in life so that these, I'm sorry I said pathetic, but it really does look pathetic, so that these charlatans, in my opinion, are not able to mislead the body of Christ.
3: So I so agree. And listen, we need to understand what we're dealing with. And this goes back to, this is a spiritual battle. This isn't just a political, we're not against any people, so to speak. We're against their stupid behavior, but this is pathetic. Pastor Hank, your thoughts?
6: Well, when I saw that clip, you know, the first thing that kind of, it reminded me of, remember the mysterious pallets of bricks that appeared, and then the quote, supposed masses that were anti-Trump gatherings, you know, and they were, you know, these people, they didn't know what they were gathering for. And I asked, you know, the question, are these people being paid once again by the same mysterious people, you know, because to Lance's point, I think they're being paid or they're on purpose trying to create havoc. Yes, it's spiritual, but it's also a planned, it's a planned thing. But here's what it reminds me of, you know, the fact that they're woke. You know, Jesus said something in Matthew 11. He said, what do we liken or compare this generation? He said, it's like a reed that bends in the wind. Well, that's what woke does, unfortunately, to Rick's point. You know, pastors really do need to stand up to Rick's point and address certain issues because it's causing their congregation, if they don't, to bend towards the trend. And then Jesus said, what do you liken this generation? It's like a king who sits, you know, in his palace in soft linen. Is that what you want? And then he circled back around and began to compare and say the standard is John the Baptist that stood up and began to oppose. And I'll say this last thing. I think what needs to happen is a hard message needs to be sent. Because I grew up, Gene, in an hour and a day of honor. You didn't do this kind of stuff, whether you agreed or you didn't. You had to show honor to those that were in authority. And I think a hard message needs to come back to some in America like those people.
3: I think you're right. Hey, go ahead, Rick.
5: Well, I should have said this a while ago because I want to make sure our viewers remember what they're standing for. They're standing against Donald Trump taking rapists and murderers and gang members and other
6: right.
5: people that came illegally and are not contributing good things to our country. They're actually standing to prevent him from removing those people from our country. So, you know, while you can stand there and look like you're protecting the downtrodden, that's not who these people are protecting. They're trying to protect these criminals from being removed from our nation. So if we keep that in mind, I think what Lance and Hank have talked about, how it's going to be uncovered and how their foolishness and all of that is not going to work. I think that Donald Trump's position will win. We just have to keep reminding people what it is that he's doing and what the Democrat Party is championing, the criminals. That's literally what they're championing.
3: All right, Lance, let me show you this. Charlie Kirk Post, April of 2024 under Joe Biden, 68,000 illegals were released into America. In April of 2025, 5 were released into America. The invasion is over. We didn't need a new bill. We needed a new president. This is definitely part of the answer, Lance, but we've got so much further to go.
4: Well, look, the reason why they want to have those 10 million illegals here, the reason why they are locking arms right now, this performance of defiance against the deportation, the reason why the Supreme Court's going to have to make a decision on this very soon, and if you really want to get to some saber rattling, the suspension of habeas corpus and the presidential, you can talk to Rick for a minute about the times in our government from Andrew Jackson to Lincoln, et cetera, when we had this, when the president had to basically strong arm the Supreme Court into alignment with policy. I'm not saying we're there today, but I'm telling you something. The Democrats want socialist Marxism. They want the meltdown of America. They want a Venezuela in America. Now, they don't realize this. This is the form. This is the species of idiocy that is on our college campus. You're rooting for Hamas, but you have no idea what it's like living in Gaza with Hamas as your landlord. So they want those 10 million legal. You know why? That's 10 million votes. When you win an election by 180,000 votes in 5 swing states, you eradicate democracy or the representative republic with 10 million that are flooded into the zone and all promised government services for free if they only vote socialist. This is the dangerous game the left is playing. Donald Trump can't even get gang members out because they're running the clock out, hoping in midterms they can block him and then start to work the impeachment clock on it.
3: Right.
4: So we're living in a time where we have to be very, I'm joyful over everything Trump is doing. But I'm joyful with the realization that we're dealing with it's like the lions that were in the den with Daniel. Yeah. You know, they're so frustrated because God's got their mouths muzzled. They want to bite so bad, but they can't. So I'm keeping them, making sure that muzzle is on them.
3: That's so true. You know, and this is, you know, back to the woke pastors and minister leaders that were out there by the ice fence. Yeah, I don't know of one pastor, and maybe you guys do, that didn't stand up for not being woke or stand up for the truth and didn't immediately lose people, but immediately gained much more people. Because people are looking for truth. Pastor Hank, people are looking for truth.
6: Sure.
3: And honestly, we live in a time and a season that if you're not getting the truth from your church, go find another church. Yeah. At this point, there's no other option.
6: No, there's no other option. And you know, Gene, what's amazing about what you just said is, you know, the Bible says to pastors that we're to know the state of our flock. You know, when we're getting beat up by, you know, cancel culture, changing pronouns, woke, okay, the people out there that we pastor, we need to know the state of what they're dealing with, and we need to equip them. That's what a true pastor is to do, to equip the saints, to do the work of the ministry. Also, it says you're to watch over the flock by night. That's what the shepherds were doing when Jesus appeared. We need to do it again. But I noticed something in our church, and I was just kind of sitting back because our church really grew over the last 4 years. I mean, it exploded. And I thought, well, when the election comes, you know, back in November, what's the attendance going to look like? You know what, Gene? It's still growing. To your point, people want truth. And lastly, I want to just say this, you know, I believe that there is something that God is doing. We cannot forget the God factor. The Lord prophesied a hilarious prophecy once. He said, I am coming as a positive irritant like I did to the Philistines when I gave them, the scripture says, you know, hemorrhoids in their hinder parts. And I think that's what's happening to these liberals, the media. It's why you're seeing these people act crazy. The God factor, God's being a positive irritant, and he's also restraining. We're seeing what restraint looks like. I'm looking at Lance's bookshelves. I haven't seen one of those books fall. I haven't seen a paper fall on the floor. And I'm just amazed at how everything's just right there. Okay, anyway, I just amused every time he talks, the wisdom that comes out of him. And I'm looking and going, now I know where it's at. But I'm waiting for
3: it's all on Lance's bookshelf. It's all on his bookshelf.
6: It's all on his bookshelf.
7: It's a giant picture of a bookshelf, Gene. So
3: it's actually a mural. Got it. All right, let me go to this right before. Before the break, in case you didn't know what happened, we had a little issue with air traffic control. Watch.
8: Over the last 4 years, the last administration, they knew this was a problem. And by the way, during COVID, when people weren't flying, that was a perfect time to fix these problems. But again, they got $1.2 trillion for infrastructure, and virtually none of it went to fix the biggest American infrastructure problem that we have, which is our air traffic control system. And so what you see in Newark, we're going to have to fix. We're going to move fast, but we're going to do it right. My concern is that we could see other situations like this around the country because the system is old. It's old. And we are fighting to make sure we work with Congress, get the money, and begin this build of a brand new system as quickly as possible.
3: All right, so that was Secretary Sean Duffy. But Rick, when you see this, why wasn't there? I mean, you heard the millions and millions of dollars that were put aside for infrastructure. Where did that money go?
5: Yeah, first of all, I'm so thrilled that we have somebody like Duffy in charge over there now. It's so nice to have a competent administration. But Gene, I think everything for me right now ties into the 250th and the Declaration. And this is one of those areas where you think about what made America great in the first place. Think about our ingenuity. You think about our economy, capitalism, competition, how all of that pursuit of happiness, as Jefferson put in the Declaration, caused us to get better and better and have just things that people never dreamed would even be possible. But then we started thinking it was guarantee of happiness or redistribution of happiness. So even in air traffic control, we allowed DEI and all of these, you know, CRT and all of this Marxist nonsense that somehow people deserve to leapfrog other people instead of it being competition, instead of earning your way to top positions. So whether it's in transportation and planning or any of these areas, it just brought us down several notches overall as a nation. And everybody's felt it, whether it's the quality of the person you're talking to at the drive-through or giving you a coffee or the person checking you in at the airport and dealing with your bags. We lost that work ethic and that ingenuity and that hard just kind of sharpening each other because of competition, because we bought into communism and guarantee of happiness. This 250th gives us a chance to go back to the principles, believing in truth, the creator, pursuit of happiness, which is where we fall back in love with free enterprise and competition. And I know this is a political organization or a government agency, But it's the same thing there. You still have to have competition. We should still want the best of the best leading in every one of these areas, no matter what the color of their skin, no matter their sex organs, no matter their height, no matter what part of the country they're from. All of that stuff should go back to the wayside, and we should concentrate on merit, and we get back to judging people based on the not the color of their skin, but the content of their character. And Duffy's doing that with transportation. Right. We need to be doing it in every area of the country.
3: I agree. All right, you know, Lance, you remember Reagan firing air traffic controllers?
4: Yeah.
3: It was a different world.
4: I remember I was working in Long Island at the time, back in the oil business. And being in Long Island, I mean, a lot of it was New York, you know, air traffic controllers. And he stood up against the union in Trumpian fashion. And you can't do that. The air traffic control, they have a union. He said, I don't care. If they do not go back to work by a certain point in time, they're all fired. You can't do that. And the news was all about how Reagan would never do that. Next thing you know, he did it. And he was putting all these other people, ROTC and everybody else. And if you're in the military, you got put in. And I'll tell you something. This weekend, Gene, I unplugged a little from the media because I was traveling. And Annabelle's birthday was here. And my wife, we had, you know, dinner going out with friends. So I was unplugged. I can't tell you how refreshing it is to go to dinner thinking you have a thermonuclear war between Pakistan and India, and waking up on Monday and finding out Trump and Vance have already been over there. And basically, because of the economics, that he's got the tariff pressure on both countries,
9: right,
4: he was able to talk them off the ledge. That alone should give him the Barack Obama just breathed and he got the Nobel Prize. Trump then is swinging over to the Middle East. And what does Hamas do? Better give him the last American hostage. Boom. That's, you know why? Because Trump's going there and they want to make a little conciliation offering. Then on top of that, he drops 100 points off of China on the tariff. They got 40% still. He says, I'm feeling good. Let's start negotiating. And then Putin and Zelensky are meeting, and Trump does something no president ever does. He says, look, if I can make it, I'll just join them. I'll see if I can. If they want me, I'll show up. This guy, while on the one hand, when we say he's not Jesus, let's clarify something. We prayed the guy in.
3: That's right.
4: We fought the guy in. You've got a man for the first time under an alignment with the kingdom of God who loves the church. Doesn't always say what we want him to say, but he put him in his office down the hall, Paula White. And he's basically saying, I'm doing the best I can. We're watching what happens when you've got righteous rulers, and coming in Monday and finding out what a wrecking ball he is to the devil. And now Iran is saying, all right, maybe we should talk.
3: Yes, maybe we should talk. All right. That takes us to the break. When we come back, we'll talk about Muslims in America. I said it. We'll be right back.
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0: Yes, we want to see you at all of our upcoming events and what God is doing there. And of course, we'll be there in just a couple of days. We'll be in Mobile, Alabama for Thursday and Friday night. Pathway Church, you saw the promo there. Now, last night, Rick did a video and we showed it to you about something we just added on Friday morning. Rick, I'll give it to you again. You can explain exactly what this training is all about.
1: Yeah, you know, Gene, we were talking about this about a year ago. You and I were talking about how we've got to kind of get to that next level where people go a little deeper in their training and they really get some tangible action steps so they can do something in their communities to take liberty back. We said this, a million times here on Flashpoint, that Trump's given us the air cover. Now we got to do the real work locally to rebuild the walls, to actually make this thing strong for future generations. So what we're going to do is spend a couple hours that next morning after the first night in Alabama talking specific action steps. I'm actually going to talk about the blueprint. We call it the blueprint for rebuilding liberty just in time for the 250th. And we've got a 12-step recovery plan, basically. But this is unlike a personal 12-step recovery plan. You don't have to do all 12. You just have to do one. And I think people are going to walk out of there, Gene, with something that really captures their heart, where they can say, "Ooh, that's something I can do. I'll get the national motto and God We Trust put them on the dais at my local commissioners, or I'll get the Ten Commandments in my school or Bible curriculum." Or we're going to have a lot of cool action items, and we're going to connect them with the right people to come alongside them and coach them through that process. So I'm really excited about this, Gene. I think it's a great Flashpoint Army training opportunity for those that will be with us in Alabama. In fact, if you hadn't already planned to come to Alabama, this is a good reason to come. Right, I mean, Thursday and Friday night are going to be amazing, but this training is going to add a little bonus to it.
0: Yeah, so you can. It's not like really early. It's like 10 a.m., 10 to noon. So great, come in. You'll get. Here's what I like about Rick's stuff when he does these sort of things, is he gives you something to walk away with. You're going to have action steps that you can take away and go do. Good. When you go home, it's not like, well, I think I'm supposed to go do X, Y, Z. No, you're going to have stuff to do. So, Rick, thank you for doing this. I believe it's going to be something new. It is next level. So thank you for doing that for all of the folks in the Flashpoint Army that are coming to Mobile.
1: Looking forward to it, man.
0: Yeah, we are, and we are as well. All right, so let me get right into our next topic, you know, because a lot of people want to shy away from this about Islam in America and what it's doing. Well, you may have seen this video not long ago. Let me show it to you of what was coming to Texas.
2: 402 acres of beautiful scenery. Welcome to the future of living. Welcome to Epic City. Nestled in the heart of Josephine, Texas, it is about 20 miles and 20 minutes from Epic.
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2: Welcome to Epic 2.0. Epic City is more than just a neighborhood. It's a way of life. A meticulously designed community that brings Islam to the forefront. A community that blends with nature, crafted to elevate your living experience. With single-family homes, multi-family townhomes and apartments, senior living, and in the heart a mosque and a school.
0: So, when you see something like that, if you're a Christian, you're going, how in the world does that happen? And how does that happen in Texas? That's one of the most shocking things. And it looks like it was already underway. What's going on? What happened? Well, let me show you this tweet right here. Mila Joy, breaking news. Texas won't turn Muslim in the near future. Texas Governor Greg Abbott, yes, elections do have consequences, has announced that Texas has stopped the construction of Epic City, a proposed 402-acre Muslim-centric residential development. America is on its way back. I voted for this. I voted for this too, Lance. And this is what happened. You know, there was a time not long ago that we would go, oh, that's horrible. Boy, I hope it's time for Jesus to come back. How things have changed, and now we're standing up. And thank God for a governor that actually did the right thing.
4: Yeah, how sad that that you need a governor to do that. That, you know, it's kind of like having a pilot that lets Al-Qaeda in the cockpit. Thank God you got a governor that doesn't let Al-Qaeda get in the cockpit. What really bothers me, I'm just going to throw it out there. We're not ready to discuss it now, maybe in a future broadcast. The Texas legislature the Texas infrastructure at the local level, Texas is rotting out. The only reason this got the degree of credibility and momentum it did was because there were certain state land developers, contractors, and legislators that are all lining their pocket, nodding their head with a woke agenda, Republicans as well as Democrats.
0: That's right.
4: You've got one of the weakest and most dangerously weakened. But they actually, I heard, were debating having a Muslim recognition month, which would be like a special month to celebrate Islam. That's where your Texas legislator is, ladies and gentlemen. We're going to have to dial in on this in the future, because I believe that the federal government now, with Trump and with Doge and with all the positions that are being occupied by these competent conservatives, I think now we get fixated on staring at that. We got to now look local, because locally is where the battle is that you and I have authority over.
0: All right. So, Rick, let me ask you this. Let's say you're serving in the Texas House, and America talks about, we stand on the freedom of religion and worship the way you want. How do you walk this tightrope?
1: Yeah, there is obviously a freedom of religion and expression in our country that we would protect for anyone, Muslim, Hindu, whatever it might be. The difference is, and this is what Brigitte Gabriel is so good at. If anybody wants to learn more about what she's done, she came out of that world. Her life is threatened all the time because of her stance in saying how dangerous Islam is to America. Her website's actforamerica.com. We do a lot of different events with her, and she does a fantastic job at educating people on this. And she helped to get some legislation passed here in Texas, man, probably 10, 15 years ago. And I think we've just gotten soft, man. We got to that point. We bought into the moral relativism. We have a ton of people in our country that think all religions are equal. We have a ton of Christians, when you look at George Barna's data, that think you can get to heaven believing in pretty much anything. You don't have to believe in Jesus. You don't have to believe in the God of the Bible. And so we've gotten soft, and it's made us willing to allow these kind of things not only to exist where somebody can live out their religion privately, right, but to actually champion that in our schools, to equate it to Christianity, to actually kick Christianity out of the schools, but teach Islam in our schools. That's how far it's gone. And Lance is absolutely right. The legislature has allowed for a lot of this nonsense. They'll allow for Muslim prayers in the legislature. They do these Muslim recognition things. And I'm sorry, but the founding fathers did not mean for some sort of equality of all religions. They never intended for there to be this championing of anything other than a Christian religion. They actually talked about this. Even Benjamin Rush, the father of our public school system under the Constitution, he said, I would rather you teach Muhammad or Confucius or something than not teach any religion, but that's not what we do in America. We teach Christianity because it's the best religion and it produces the best citizens. We've got to come back to that point. And again, it doesn't mean we kick people out of the country.
0: Sure.
1: We don't force people to convert to the sword. It's not any of that stuff. But there is a proper place in our society to emphasize good and not emphasize bad. And I'm sorry, but Islam is a cancer. And this is an invasion into our country at this point and the things that they're doing. And the reason them creating these kind of city-type situations, they're trying to have a place where they can enforce Sharia law and
0: there
1: try to get around or hide from
0: right.
1: our Texas law. And Sharia law is not compatible with the United States Constitution or the Texas Constitution. I do think it's muddy. We're going to have to figure out how to find that balance that you're talking about. And I think Governor Abbott's going to have to dive a lot deeper into this than just sending out a tweet and saying we're going to stop it. We're going to have to figure out where is the line? What are we going to allow, and where are we going to say you've crossed the line? And it's going to get messy for a little while, I think.
0: Yeah, all right. Well, let me show you this. Pastor Hank, look at this, because it's not over. Muslims are looking into purchasing mega church in Saxe, Texas, and convert it to an Islamic center. It's a territorial
1: Man, that's
0: conquest.
1: Where I grew up, guys.
0: Yeah, all right, so watch this. Watch. I'm just going to play a little bit of this video so you can see it. Watch.
5: Assalamu alaikum. The Texas Muslim community needs your help. We have an opportunity today to buy one of the biggest churches in Texas and turn it into an Islamic center.
6: This mega church can become one of the largest Islamic centers in Texas. It is a beautiful facility that can be used for a Dawah center, a youth center, a classroom for school, a prayer hall, and so much more. It sits on 4 acres of land.
0: All right, so it keeps going on and on. Pastor Hank, this is where, and I want Lance to comment on this too after you do, Pastor Hank. This is where Christian business should be stepping up to the plate. I don't know why this church was for sale. I don't know. I don't know, and I don't pretend to know why. But this should be where we don't let something go the other direction. What do you think, Hank?
7: Well, again, as I'm looking at it, I can hear people out there saying, well, people should have the freedom of religion, to how Rick just absolutely explained that in the history of our country, how the founding fathers viewed things. And I thought that was really brilliant to put things into perspective. But the Bible does say, how can two walk the same road unless they be agreed? And there is a certain history, not only of the God of the Bible and how he feels about things, and especially when it comes to his son, the Lord Jesus Christ. Then you look at the history of our country, that this God and his son, the Lord Jesus Christ, was so and still is a part of our rich history. And anything that comes in and begins to oppose that from the outside and tries to take it down a different road, we have to stand back and say, wait a minute. This is going to create conflict. It's going to create problems. And the other thing that we have to understand, too, is this isn't just about somebody buying a building like that gentleman. It's, what is it connected to? What's their belief system? And how is that going to impact us as a people? And how is it going to potentially create havoc or conflict? And I think we really have to look at this. And Lance said something that I do want the people on Flashpoint Army to go back and listen to. If you just joined, go back before the break, and he talked about how important our vote is in context to what President Trump is doing today. And I think that we, as the American people, really need to look at the reason we're being blessed right now is because we are doing things not only by way of voting, but we're also doing things by the God of this Bible and of his true son, the Lord Jesus Christ. And that's why there is a blessing that is upon this country. And we begin to violate that, we're going to be in trouble.
0: All right, Lance, let me get your take on it all.
4: Well, it's interesting. This is Rick Green's familiar territory, but I started looking at the Federalist Papers. There's nothing new under the sun. And there was a debate about what the immigration laws were going to be in the new republic. And then Federalist number 42, Madison discusses the naturalization power that Congress has, emphasizing the need for uniform immigration to prevent foreign influence and ensure national cohesion. The argument is Islam is not in any country where we now have the history of their assimilation into France, into Germany, into England. They do not assimilate, because it's a different culture. It's a political system wrapped in the guise of a religion. At Federalist number 43, Congress's authority over territories, noting the need to protect them from internal and external threats in order to maintain the nation's cohesion.
0: Right.
4: Again, this kind of radical Islamic evangelism, mind you, I saw the videos where they were getting money because they're saying, this is how we evangelize. It's counterfeit of Christianity, really. We go into the territory and we occupy territory. And then we begin to move in the schools and the hospitals, the police, except in Sharia, they just move everybody out and say, we don't bother to evangelize. We just take over and build it. Not exactly good. And I think that it may be that, back in the woke days, remember when Trump made the mistake of crossing the tripwire of Islamic immigration? We're in a different place now, and I think eyes are open. Some cultures are not inherently able to be assimilated, and I think that argument can now be made, and the populace in America will go, he's got a point.
0: Yeah, all right, Rick, I want to give you the final word on this before we move on.
1: Yeah, I think that comes back to, the church failing at evangelizing, us not doing our job well, not clarifying what is good and bad, and being, this whole thing of don't judge, we are supposed to judge. We're supposed to be capable of discerning what's good or bad for our country. And so it comes back to that whole playing nice, instead of actually being smart and being courageous and standing for things. So the moral relativism is at the heart of all of this. The church receding is at the heart of all this. people that, were in positions of power that purposefully immigrated a ton of people in these from these cultures that, to Lance's point, do not assimilate well in America. They purposely brought these people to America in order to dilute the Christian influence within our culture. So we've got a mess on our hands, and it is not going to go away easily. This may come down to evangelism. It may come down to the only way eventually to get back to where we were is for the church to do a better job of selling our values and actually talking about why this is truth and doing better at winning people over. So it's going to take a multifaceted approach. I'm thrilled, though, that Governor Abbott and some in the legislature have been willing to take it on. And I think we're going to have to pray for discernment in those leaders to figure out how to thread this needle and do this right. So anyway, I wish I had a better answer for you in terms of how to solve it.
0: It's a good point. And Pastor Hank, I know you got a comment here.
7: That's okay.
0: We have to start. And I think this is where we get overwhelmed. Here's where I take encouragement. There was a time not so long ago, if we'd have seen that video, we'd have written it off like, oh, well, I guess we lost that one and moved on and gone back to church. You know, I'm glad that Americans are, even though it's a little small win, it is a win. Pastor Hank, your thoughts?
7: Well, the frustration that I have as a pastor many times is you know, not so much my church because I know what I teach, but you run into Christians today. They don't know what they believe. They don't even know what the scripture says about Jesus, let alone they don't even understand what Sharia law is and different religions. And so I just want to say this as a you know, you've talked about the war room. I see it right there, you know, fparmy.com war room. Here's something we need to pray about. I watched a video that Lance put out. Somebody had texted to me about praying for a boring pope. And I thought, if that is not brilliant, it was brilliant. Because here's the thing. I prophesied, golly, it was like 15 years ago, that we need to be aware of what would be known as Christianity and an immersion of Islam called Chrislam. It might even have been longer than that, and that it would come through the expression of the Catholic Church, and it would be something that would create a lot of problems. And I think if we don't fix our understanding of God and our country and the history of it, Christians get soft and they begin to accept anything. And I think the goal of the enemy is to try to bring this false thing of the joining together. And I really think we need to pray over this pope, that he is a boring pope and that he isn't going to be somebody that's going to push for that, or we're going to see more of these things popping up around our country.
0: Yes.
7: In the name of Catholicism or Christianity.
0: Yeah, or in brotherhood and wokeness and everything else.
7: Right.
0: So we're not going to do that. And that's why we're here. That's why Flashpoint's here, is to continue to bring you the truth about what's going on in your nation. All 50 states are watching again tonight, and I believe that you understand what is at stake. Flashpoint Army, you guys are engaged. Listen, we talked about this in the book, Killing America. Terry and I wrote, you can get your copy at killingamericabook.com. I won't spend time on it, but it's turning the tide on the tsunami of darkness that's trying to take over America. We're not going to stand for it, and neither should you. So, yes. FPArmy/war room. That's where you can sign up for the war room, the prayer community that is changing things. We are coming together. If you're serious about praying for topics that we think are worthy to take to the war room, go on there and sign up. This is not some glossy thing that we want to make look how nicely packaged it is. No, we're going to give you homework. We're going to give you work to do, and this is where you go get it. So you sign up for that. It's different than the Flashpoint Army email list, where you get a lot of more of the practical stuff and more information and events and stuff like that. This is not about events. This is about prayer topics and what's going on. And so I want to see you there. Go sign up at War Room, or go to FP, sign up for the emails, and we will see you over there. All right. So in the last 5 minutes here, I have something from the mailbox here.
7: Perfect.
0: From some friends that said, Dear Gene and Kathy, may the Lord's loving presence today and every day keep you close to his heart. I'm not sure who Kathy is, but we're so thrilled that you have your own station in programming. There you are. And we have watched Flashpoint from the beginning, et cetera, et cetera. We pray for Flashpoint every day. Thank you. It's a privilege to be a part of what God's doing with the Army. We love you and look forward to being a part of all the wonderful I was going to say the wrongful, all the wonderful work the Lord's doing through Flashpoint. All right. Thank you for writing. Listen, we do read your letters, your cards and letters. 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Box 1, Newark, Texas, 76071. And we will read your cards and letters. Maybe not on the air. Some people send me these like pages of stuff. Pages and pages. You know, I just don't have that long of an attention span.
4: Pull up.
0: You know, I'm like, I just don't have it. I just don't have it.
1: Give it to Kathy. Have Kathy read it.
0: Whoever Kathy is, she reads it.
4: Oh my gosh.
0: No. But
4: Don't send me your long letters of affection and support.
0: No.
4: Don't get me. I can only take so much.
0: No, that's true.
4: Invitation is that?
0: You know, I like the heartfelt ones, like what they really think, and they told me, for instance, look at my background here. I got people saying, "Oh, it's too much red. You look like Joe Biden's background." So here we go. We added more blue. Are you happy now? There you go. There's more blue in the background.
4: Jane.
0: What?
4: Jane, here's one. So I get an invitation to go speak in Israel, right? And I'm reading it from Tom Hess, the friend of mine. Evidently, he doesn't do spell check. It starts off, instead of "Dear Lance, I want you to visit Israel," it says "Dead Lance, I want you to come visit Israel." What kind of invitation is that?
0: So there you are.
4: Well, one letter makes a difference.
0: One letter and punctuation also makes a difference.
7: But Gene, yes. I know what it's like. I get called Hulk, H-U-L-K. I don't know if it's because of my physique or I look like Hulk Hogan. So I understand what you're dealing Hulk with Hulk. This evening.
0: I don't know.
1: I thought maybe they thought Hank was Kathy. He does so many different impersonations on the show.
0: That could be true.
1: Gene and Kathy.
0: All right. So listen, come join us in Mobile. Come this week. We'll be there Thursday and Friday. Make sure you stick around Friday morning for Rick's class. They're from 10 to noon right there at Pathway Church. I've been talking to Pastor Travis Johnson. He's excited. We're excited. And we're looking forward to seeing all of our friends down there in the Deep South. Tell your mom and them, come on over. All y'all come on over, and we're going to have a good time together. We're hoping to get some seafood while we're down there as well. So, listen, thank you for being a part of Flashpoint. And listen, there's so much to do. We have such a big job to do. I said this earlier in the program. All that we have to cover, all the ground we need to cover, we thought we were working only on an election for a few years, and we have been. And we've been talking about cultural issues. Well, now we've understood, and we're understanding more and more every day, the job that is before us and what we need to do to make America great again. It's not just elect a great president. We have that. But we've got this window of time. We've got this window of time that we've got to stand up against woke in the church, woke in the business world, and we need to understand what's really at stake. And especially, I think it is poignant that we are entering the 250th celebration next year. So it's a huge deal, huge deal. So I want to see you there. Flashpoint is coming to Mobile. Come see us in Mobile. If not, see us in Bedford, June 6th. All of the events are there on the website at fparmy.com/events. You can find there. All our events are free. Come sign up and enjoy being there. Thank you for your support as you invest in what Flashpoint is doing around the country. All right. So, Lance, any 30 seconds worth of final words?
4: Yes. I will pay $10 for every 1,000 word affirmation that is sent to Gene. $10 to all of Ed. I'm telling you, he needs the money. Let's help him out. 1,000 words of affirmation to Gene. Yeah. That he has to respond to.
0: Wait, if
4: he
0: don't encourage
4: $10
0: him.
4: Per.
0: Don't,
4: I'll do it.
1: 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So we got some advanced copies. I'm only going to have a few dozen.
0: Really?
1: But
0: wow.
1: You show me that you're donating to Gene every month to keep Flashpoint on the air, and I'll give you one of these. The first, you know, whatever. I think I got 40 of them I'm bringing with me. So come to the training, donate to Flashpoint Army.
0: There you go. Thanks, Rick. Thank you for getting some altitude off Lance. And thank you for joining us.
1: I like this plan better.
0: Yeah. Thank you to Pastor Hank and Lance and Rick. Thank you for watching every week as we continue here. We will see you Thursday night live from Mobile, Alabama. Thank you for joining us there. We will see you soon. Remember, we're always to the right of center.

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2: I'm Steve O'Dell with Mission Network News. United States President Donald Trump announced his intention to remove Syria's state sponsor of terrorism designation. Yet a bombing during the French president's visit to Damascus highlights the country's continued instability, says Nuna with Triumphant Mercy Lebanon.
3: There are so many things that are still happening. For example, I heard that there is a fuel shortage. Now they are expecting the same thing to happen with wheat, grain. So there would be a shortage of bread and a shortage of food.
2: Removing the label would help the rebuilding process for war-torn Syria. Unrest remains, and Nuna's ministry is unable to help because of government pressure. Yet she continues to work with people personally and has seen countless Syrians come to Christ. Pray that God would continue drawing people to Jesus in hardship. Next, Chinese pastor Ezra Jin, the leader of Zion Megachurch, was finally released after 8 months of imprisonment and reunited with his family in the U.S. Todd Nettleton with the Voice of the Martyrs USA says Jin was arrested after Zion Church refused to register with the Chinese government.
4: The thing that seems to have really been sort of the straw that broke the camel's back is they refused to have cameras placed around their sanctuary in Beijing. That seems to have been what really brought down the wrath of the communist government.
2: Pastor Jin was not the only one arrested. 8 Zion Church leaders are still in prison, and one of them has lost 30 pounds since his arrest. Church leaders in China face fraud charges, not religious charges, so the government can hide the persecution. Pastor Jin's release is a moment for praise. Pray for the Christians still in prison. Thanks for listening to Mission Network News, a service of One Way Ministries. 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I'm Steve O'Dell.
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7: Ronald Olivier once lived a life marked by violence, crime, and prison. But even after all he had done, Ronald discovered that no one is beyond the reach of God's grace.
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7: While your life might not be marked by crime, we are all guilty of sinning against God. Thankfully, there is hope in Jesus Christ. Billy Graham explains,
9: "The Bible says we have all sinned. 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My only reason for being in heaven will be the grace of God and the cross of Jesus Christ."
7: Find out how Jesus Christ can forgive your sins and give you a new life by visiting findpeacewithgod.net. 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

0: would keep the federal agencies funded into March. This comes at a time when alleged details over a border agreement were leaked over the weekend, causing Senate Republicans to remind people not to believe everything they read on the internet.
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0: join us. It is the Friday weekend edition. We're going to spend some time. Of course, last night, the president spoke about election security. So we'll get into that a little bit. We'll talk about these Trump accounts and what that might do for Social Security, as well as the closing down of data centers and some things that we will get to in the first hour. Second hour, the changing face of the United States Senate. Very significant changes there, as well as some other very important issues that have been written by Dr. Merrill Matthews and others. Dr. Matthews in studio with us. He's been, of course, with the Institute for Policy Innovation for a quarter of a century and now is with all sorts of other groups and organizations, including Point of View as a co-host. So it is great to have you in studio with me today.
1: Good to be back, Kirby.
0: We will have two different guests by phone, and the first one is Petrina Mosley. She's been on the program with us many times before, founder and principal at PPM Consulting, and an individual that has really been able to articulate a lot of real concerns from a younger person's perspective. So, Petrina, thank you for being with us as well.
2: Thank you. Happy to be here.
0: Let's, if we can, go around the round table for just a minute. The president spoke last night and said, tonight I'm announcing the immediate declassification and release of critical intelligence, revealing shocking vulnerabilities in our election infrastructure. Mm-hmm. First of all, I'll just say, if you go to the White House right now and look at the website, yes, there are documents there, but a lot of them are so retracted.
1: redacted.
0: Thank you. I was reading for the word redacted. That has been such a problem. So, Mr. President, if you're going to, you're going to have to declassify some of those as well. But more importantly, he talks about China, the People's Republic of China, and the fact that they were engaged in the largest compromise of election data in history. The deep state protected them and didn't get some of that information out. And there are individuals that have lied about the critical election infrastructure, including voting machines. And when he said that, when I was thinking, Dr. Matthews, Fox have to pay Dominion $787 million. So be careful what you say, Mr. President, because that court case went the other direction. But your thoughts, and then I'll come to Petrina. What's your thoughts?
1: Well, I was hoping, because the president has always claimed that the 2020 election was stolen, yeah, and that he won by a large number. So I was hoping we were going to get some final evidence of that, because he's claimed for years that he had evidence. So I was hoping, we found a tranche of votes of 50,000 votes someplace, or somebody's come forward and admitted that they dumped a bunch of votes or something. None of that. What he's talking about in part was election interference efforts, both real and perceived, of China, Iran, North Korea, and Russia involved in that. That's not new. We've known that for some time. And in 2021, the intelligence system, because apparently China was looking at trying to get involved in our elections in 2020, the intelligence assessment from 2021 was that they were considering it. They did not get involved in a direct way in trying to affect votes and so forth. I'm not sure how they would do that. In fact, the assessment went on to say it would be because our elections are so decentralized, it would be very hard for them to be able to have a major impact in elections because they're just very, very decentralized. So it didn't really see that. Now, Russia and others have paid influencers. They've run social media. They've done a range of different things to try to affect how we as people see the president, affect how we see how we view various incidents that are happening. Some, apparently, Russia was more supportive of Trump and China was less supportive of him. So you had that sort of mixed aspect of it. But so far, we haven't really seen anything in there. And I've been looking at various news groups that have tried to look through these things. We haven't really seen any smoking gun in this yet.
0: Well, and again, I know you're going to have John Fund on when you're going to be sitting in here for me. One of the things I forgot to mention is, of course, Department of Homeland Security have found so far almost 300,000, I think it's 287,000 non-citizens registered to vote. And it gets us back to the Save America Act and some of that. But Petrina, I'd love to get your thoughts, because it is something that's been in the news. It's probably something we'll be covering over the next couple of weeks. But any initial thoughts?
2: Yeah, so, we're watching this war in Iran play out, or what do we call it, incursion or whatever. But, you know, this was announced that he was going to address the nation shortly after he mentioned having 1,000 missiles pointed out at Iran. So I was kind of thinking maybe we would get an update on, you know, are we turning Iran into Mar-a-Lago East here? And then tagging on information about the election and the SAVE Act. But it was mostly about the SAVE Act and then about election integrity. And, you know, much like you said, that there wasn't really a big smoking gun. But I would say it doesn't take a lot of sense to realize that there was something fishy happening in our 2020 election, because no one can win a presidential election from their basement like Joe Biden did. It's just it's statistically impossible. And you can't come out being the most popular president in history over Obama from your basement. No matter what math you do, it doesn't math. So, you know, I think that's point number one. Number two, you know, I have seen a number of bombshells come from this administration as a millennial. Some very heavy things. I mean, Epstein, you got aliens, I mean, so much, even with this, but still no one has gone to jail. And I agree with the president's last statement and what he's been posting on Twitter, that you cannot have a country if you cannot have trusted elections. But I will also add, you cannot have a country if you do not have justice. So whatever the smoking gun is, the people need to see justice, and someone needs to be arrested and prosecuted.
1: One of the things that did surprise me about his, he talked about how he had, there were people in the administration who did not inform him.
0: There.
1: That took me a little bit by surprise.
0: Yeah. FBI agent and a few things like that.
1: And I went back and looked, and the director of National Intelligence at the time of the election was John Ratliff.
0: Yeah. And if he was upset with him, he sure has found a place here because he's
1: the head
0: director
1: of the CIA.
0: Yeah.
1: And John Ratliff came in May 2020 and was there until Trump left office in January 2021. But if there were things going on that John Ratliff had seen at DNI, I would have expected that he would have told President Trump about it. And if I remember right, Bob Barr, the attorney general at the time, in his book said, we went and told President Trump in the summer that there were, because of the things going on with COVID, there were some vulnerabilities out there that he needed to pay close attention to. Barr said that Trump really sort of dismissed those as not really a threat. And that changed then later on. But there were some issues and some irregularities that didn't necessarily change the effect of the election. But when you look back at it, I mean, it seemed a problem even at that time.
0: Yes. And again, John Ratcliffe was there, mm-hmm. and he's CIA director. So anyway, kind of interesting. But we're going to take a break and we'll move on to some other topics. But I just thought I'd mention that if you go to the website, pointofview.net, we still have posted there the Support the Save Act, the Save America Act. That is something we'll probably spend some time talking about, especially next week, because this is, again, the opportunity for the Senate to move in that direction. And there's been a lot of frustration associated with that. But I just thought we'd give you an initial look. Dr. Matthews, we're all looking for other pieces of information. And Mr. President, if you would declassify a few things, it'd be a lot easier to read some of those documents on the White House website. So we'll take a break, come back with more right after this.

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1: Dr. Leonard Sachs holds a PhD in psychology and has been a family doctor for nearly 34 years. He said he never saw a correlation between politics and parenting until now. He said left-of-center parents were no better and no worse than parents on average than right-of-center parents. He has now documented that children of politically liberal parents are more likely to suffer from depression and anxiety and a lack of sense of life meaning and have substance abuse issues. He's noted that over the past decade, there's been an increase in what he calls permissive parents. They have been persuaded to carry out more gentle parenting because they don't want to be controlling to their children. In most cases, the children become the authority while parents try to be patient, calm, and punishment-free. His story from an article in the Institute for Family Studies illustrates this only so well. A mom brought her 6-year-old daughter into the office with a fever and sore throat. He asked the girl to open her mouth and say, "Ah." She shook her head and clenched her mouth. He asked the mom for help. Instead, the mother merely replied, "Her body, her choice." NYU professor Jonathan Haidt has been on my radio program to talk about his book, The Coddling of the American Mind. He believes that the real reason that left-of-center kids are more likely to be depressed compared to right-of-center kids is that left-of-center kids have been taught to catastrophize events, to assume the worst, while right-of-center kids have been taught to be more optimistic. You know, what is taught at home and what is consumed on social media is having a negative impact on the minds and mental states of children and adolescents. Political views and mental health seem to be correlated more than ever. I'm Kirby Anderson, and that's my point of view.
2: Go deeper on topics like you just heard by visiting pointofview.net. That's pointofview.net.

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1: Back once again, Petrina Mosley with us, as well as Meryl Matthews. And Petrina, let me come to you, because one of the articles we've posted, I entitled it, The Supreme Court Justices Need More Protection. The actual article says, the price of politicizing the Supreme Court. And the other day, you had this testimony that took place where Elena Kagan and Amy Coney Barrett, both justices, were actually talking about this problem. And I was, at the time, very concerned about the stories that I was hearing from Justice Amy Coney Barrett. And I think this three-page article summarizes some of the danger that the Supreme Court members are in that didn't used to exist. Your thoughts?
2: Well, I definitely think that they were smart and strategic to make the case for this by having their two female justices up there, because, I mean, women are always going to be more vulnerable than men to violence and the need for protection. I agree that there is an increase in violence, political violence, mostly from the left, and I have no problems with increasing their budget. You know, however, I do want to add something that was overlooked, in that, yes, we want our justices to be secure so they can make judgments securely, right? But we still have not heard anything about who leaked the Dobbs decision in 2022. Where is the security in that? Where is the inner security for our justices in their offices? So I would say if we're going to give outer security, let's tag on some procedures for inner security as well.
3: And I think this builds on what we saw over the last few years, as Democrats have habitually complained about the Supreme Court, accusing them of being unethical, making bad decisions, hurting people and so forth. And you had Chuck Schumer say something about, you know, they're going to reap the whirlwind, I think it was right. What it was. Mm-hmm. This could be a green light to people who feel like they needed a green light to be able to go and be aggressive at some of the Supreme Court justices. As Petrina mentioned, it's mostly from the left. The right does do this some in some cases, but it's mostly from the left. And that is a real problem, because as a Supreme Court justice, you need to be able to go leave the court and go down and buy a sandwich somewhere without having armed guards mm-hmm. with you. And that's, I'm not mm-hmm. sure they're going to be able to do that.
1: Well, again, I think, Petrina, one of the things I care to hear you agreeing, it does seem to me, and what I think was so interesting is there are others that have said, we don't remember anything like this before. So for the younger generation, I'm going to have you on today, and even later today, I'll have Richard Lim. You represent a younger generation that might say, well, this is typical. No, it's atypical. A Supreme Court justice could go mm-hmm. just about anywhere in Washington, D.C., and not even think about security. And now when you're actually requiring or asking Amy Coney Barrett to wear a bulletproof vest, something has changed dramatically.
2: Oh, 100%. That is such a good point that I didn't even realize until you said it. Like, you're right. We as a generation has just gotten used to political violence. I mean, even myself, who lives in the nation's capital, I know don't wear a red hat, no matter what it says, because you just don't want to attract the possibility of attention and violence or altercation. And you don't realize the hypervigilance that you now carry naturally around political engagement, who you're talking to, what information you withhold about yourself, what you wear, like I just pointed out. You're absolutely right. And I mean, if that's not a sign of revival that we need, oh my goodness. But, you know, legally and policy-wise, I think this is a good time to also make the case for, what do we do when people violate the courts and the trust of the people and leaking information? I mean, we still don't know who this person is and what type of justice they should face. We don't know. We don't know what's in the law and procedure. So I'm okay with upping security so that they can get a sandwich, like you said. Like, no one should have to suffer that way. But also, let's make sure we keep in mind a whole wraparound of security for our courts.
3: You know, Kirby, through the 1990s and 2000s, I was in Washington a lot through the 2000s, almost every other week. And it was fairly common. You go into restaurants there, you'd see a senator over here, you'd see Karl Rove over here.
1: I remember that.
3: They'd just be there eating lunch. There was no security. There wasn't any need for security. You could just see a range of different White House advisors and other people hanging around in restaurants, talking over at the Union Station, getting something, getting coffee or something of that nature. That has changed. That's a loss for us. If they don't feel like they can go out in the public, because you oftentimes were able to go up and say, "Hello, Carl, good to see you again," and shake hands with them. Let me mention, are you doing something on this? You sometimes find some information, but you can't get past the security now.
1: You certainly can't. Well, you also have pointed out that this isn't just for Supreme Court justices. If you are in Silicon Valley right now, they've got security that's really significant, isn't it?
3: Absolutely. And major tech CEOs and other major tech people, especially if you're working on artificial intelligence, they are having to hire armed bodyguards to go with them anywhere they go, because there have been so many protests and pushback against artificial intelligence and the expansion of the data centers and other things. And so it's a growing area of violence and political violence that we just don't want to have in the country. We want to be able to debate these things, but not necessarily go to violence.
1: Well, I just thought I'd keep moving down the road here, because one of the other ones is your article about Trump accounts help privatize Social Security. And if you're not familiar, now we have these newly created Trump accounts. And I suspect that some people might not invest in it for their kids because they don't like Trump. I think it changed the name. But this is something that, number one, gives the next generation, including the generation of Petrina and Richard, and even the younger ones behind them, a chance in the future. And it reminds me of some other programs that have been implemented in government, but the difference is this one actually invests in the stock market, where you can actually get a return on the investment.
3: Yes, Social Security is going bankrupt. The trustees say that past about 33, 34, they will only be able to pay something like around 83% of benefits. I don't think Congress will ever let it get that, but nobody knows what to do.
1: Nobody knows. They
3: don't. So Trump has created this. This is a sort of initiation of Ted Cruz, Texas senator. I love the idea of the Trump accounts. I'm a little negative on the notion of taxpayer money going into $1,000 to any child who's born between the beginning of 2025 through 2028. Will Congress extend that? We don't know. But we're borrowing money, so we're having to borrow money to put the money in the accounts.
1: I understand.
3: So I'm a little nervous about that. Cruz defends this by saying, if we didn't do this, older people would be upset with us. So we're setting this up for kids, and we're putting $1,000 in there, and we're doing this as a way to get past, to privatize Social Security without getting the older people. He uses a different word in there, but upset, let's say.
1: Petrina, this is, again, one of the concerns. The younger you are, the more likely you are to say, I have a better chance of seeing a extraterrestrial than actually getting anything from Social Security. And this is one attempt to recognize that the younger generation, these are the young people younger than you, obviously, would have maybe a possibility of some kind of financial resources when they turn 21.
2: Can I identify as someone born in 2025 or 2028? I wish I had, as the guy said, I want to go back in my mother's womb and be born again, because I want that.
3: It'd be worth $1,000 to you.
1: It is funny, too, because Michael Dell and all sorts of other people have been involved in this. So it's done pretty well.
3: And I will mention that our Lieutenant Governor has suggested that that Texas may provide $1,000 or some amount to those accounts for Texans. So there may be some getting on the bandwagon with this. You could have someone like a Warren Buffett come up and decide to put a lot of money in there. He says he's not going to give all the money he was giving to Bill Gates. there may be some glom on effect in this. And I think that would be great, because when you set money aside, and if you just take that and under the law, you invest in the market in very broad accounts, if you invest invested in the S&P 500 mm-hmm. over 30 years, the average return is going to be like 8 or 9%.
1: Right.
3: NASDAQ, the average return is going to be like 9 and 10%. You start out with $1,000 and you have that increase and interest coming in, you can have a significant amount of money by the time you hit retirement.
1: Well, again, I just thought you might want to read this article because if nothing else, I was surprised to see the Secretary of Treasury spend so much time talking about it. And I just think he recognizes it is one way to address a very significant issue. Dr. Matthews, you and I have spent decades talking about mm-hmm. the issue of Social Security and whether it's a Ponzi scheme and it's a pay-as-you-go scheme and what's going to happen and the whole issue of the national debt. And so it's a two-page summary, and it appeared, of course, if you would want to find it in thehill.com, but you can also find it on our website at pointofview.net. Let's take a break. We have a lot more to discuss. Matter of fact, we have quite a long list of articles to address today, and we will do that right after these important messages.
4: Who can you trust? Years ago, many of us could probably have provided a fairly long list, but today, well, today it seems we almost can't trust anyone. Educators don't even know what a woman is anymore. Many so-called public servants have shown all they care about is themselves. The FBI has been accused of bias, law-breaking, betrayal, and journalism. It's largely corrupt, with no Clark Kent standing up for truth, justice, and the American way. All of this is why Point of View Radio is more important than ever. 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Don't put it off. Take a moment right now and click on that big blue button that says Donate Now, or call to invest at 1-800-347-5151, pointofview.net, and 800-347-5151. Point of View will continue after this.

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1: Back once again, let's, if we can, focus a little bit on the Western civilization for just a minute. And first of all, my commentary today is one based on a very good PragerU video done by Niall Ferguson. And in a video called Why the West Won, or if you can, maybe go back to his book, Civilization, the West and the Rest, we're talking about the importance of Western civilization. So that's my commentary. But it turns out that Dr. Merrill Matthews, and of course we also have Petrina with us as well, we posted a piece by an individual whose name I don't know how to pronounce, but I'll say Ixu Diaz. It's probably pretty close. The West is a superior civilization. And in a time when we have spent a fair amount of time, and I'll hold up our issue for those of you watching online, this is the upcoming August issue about socialism and the rise of socialism. We recognize that a lot of people that are very critical of civilization. But if we just want to be open-minded for a minute and recognize, where did the rule of law, separation of powers, individual rights, the explosion of science and technology come from? They seem to have come from Western civilization. And the foundation was the Greco-Roman world. On top of it was Christianity, came the Protestant Reformation. And we are the inheritors of so much, which unfortunately some of the younger generation haven't been told the value of Western civilization. They've been told that the Western civilization is the cause of all the ills that we have today.
2: And what he does, and this is what I really liked about the article, he goes through any idea. He identifies a range of different things, let's say values and history and so forth, that we just sort of embrace and seem and that undergird our culture in the way that we think about things and the way that we approach things, even our sense of turning around and saying slavery was wrong, you need to be able to accept people of all races and so forth. Part of that is back, we may not have focused on it at some point in the culture, but part of that was as part of our culture. And so I just really appreciate it. He looks at literature that we embrace that sort of guided some of the things from George Orwell to Charles Dickens to the Iliad and other things. And incidentally, the Odyssey out in the new movie. I was listening to reviews. I got to see this. But it's interesting because these are elements that have just undergirded what we think and how we approach things. And it has made us in the West the most innovative, scientific, successful, prosperous civilization in the world.
1: Well, again, Petrina, I want to come to you because there is a tendency for younger people, or especially if they've gone and taken a series of classes in the university, where it used to be those of us around the table a little bit older, you actually might have a class on Western civilization, on the history of Western civilization. If the West is mentioned at all, it's oftentimes in a negative sense. And that's why I thought this piece, as well as my commentary today on the idea of Western civilization being a superior civilization, was a very important piece that we need to spread to other individuals. What are your thoughts?
3: Yeah, I think there's a difference between patriotism and believing you're superior. And I'm not sure which of these the author is intently trying to come from, but I think it's good to have patriotism. I mean, look at the children of Israel in the Bible, in the prophets that wept over their country. But we need to remember that patriotism is okay because we need to call our country out to live to the standards and principles of God's word. But superiority, I would not agree. And that's because we are a country who believes in God's laws, God's principles, and those are the things that make us great. Those are the things that make us stand apart from Iran and other dictator and theocracies that are based in doctrines of demons. But we have to make that line very, very clear, because then we'll have more populists and Republicans or whatever the political party is try to take over and lead things in our country. And then it becomes less Christian and more watered down. So I think this focus always needs to go back to blessed is the country whose God is the Lord. Because when you think about it, it's not technically the West that will outlive anything. It's a godly principle that makes us great. Thankfully, we chose that. But also I want to point out some other examples is that you got these African countries who put out a whole letter to Biden rejecting abortion, rejecting his eugenics and the leftist population control. You had Coptic Christians in Egypt get beheaded in 2014. So, and also Jerusalem is going to be the place of the great king, as it says in Revelation, where we'll all go to. And a lot of the end times will settle on the east. So I think it's, we need to be much more clear as Christians to make that distinction about superiority versus patriotism.
2: One of the things that's happening right now is we're getting a conflict of cultures. We have the West and we have the East. And the question is, does freedom, religious liberty and other things win out? Or does China, with its restrictions on liberty, its restrictions on economics, its restrictions on personal freedom, does it win out? Because there are more and more people who look at China and say, this may be the better way to go. And so you have this a clash of civilizations and approaches. And so from my standpoint, it's good to look at somebody who says, here's what the West has produced, because essentially what he's talking about is the is what the West has produced in art, literature, economics, and other things, and how well that has worked out. Not without problems. He concedes we've had problems. We haven't been perfect, but it has still managed to produce the best culture that we've seen.
4: You know, one of the people that we've had on the program, and we even have a booklet based on this, is Glenn Sunshine, who's at a professor in Connecticut. And he argues that if you want to understand Western culture, it is Rome plus Christianity gave you Western civilization. And I just sort of pitched it that way. He says, now that we have the West rejecting Christianity, it brings us back to some of the things Petrina was talking about, and that is we tend to be less pro-life, we tend to be less likely to believe in individual rights. And so there is a book that came out years ago by a secular author, Are We Rome? You know, and there's a sense in which when you take Rome plus Christianity and take Christianity out, we're looking a lot more like the Roman Empire, aren't we?
2: Well, we are. And then you got to throw in some of the Greek aspect to it, because the Romans adopted Greek gods, Greek philosophy. You became one of the things that high-class Romans wanted was a Greek philosopher to teach their kids. So you had that intertwined going in there, but then you had the spread of Christianity, which integrated in all those things.
4: So, Petrina, again, if we want to come back to, let's again focus on the Christian ideas, it does seem to me that that is sort of bringing us back to something we've been talking about this 250th anniversary, because indeed many of the individuals that were part of the founding of this country or the framing of our Constitution were Christian, and they were quoting other Christians, of John Locke, for example, and a variety of others. So it seems to me that if we, on this 250th anniversary of this country, want to come back to something that has led to human flourishing, it is to come back to those Christian ideas and back to your concept just a few minutes ago of the need to pray for revival.
3: Absolutely. And that's something that we need to, I believe, fight for. We are gaining some ground when it comes to life. More people are pro-life than ever. We're seeing, as Tony Perkins put it, the receipts come in on gay marriage, and you see a lot of people rejecting different points of the alphabet agenda, as I call it. And that's a good thing. But I would also tag on to that, as we get these wins, let's push for lighting the candle in the darkness with talking about our Christian founding, talking about our Christian history, passing legislation that will tell the truth about America's founding in the classroom. So much has been whitewashed with lies, and people go to these 250th anniversary events that are held by patriots and things like wall builders, and they've never heard this stuff. It's the first time that they're hearing it. So I'm a policy gal. You know, I'm all for what legislation can we put in an enactment that will produce righteousness? Because you always got to have a law to tell people don't do something, and to have a law to tell people please do this. And so I look forward to that. I think we can do it. I think we are gaining a lot of ground, though slowly, and that's what the focus needs to be on. What was our history and our Christian founding, and letting people know that and be proud of that. That is what should make Christians proud, that we have a country that was intentionally created on the back of religious freedom. People wanted to worship God and be left alone. I mean, it's beautiful. It's amazing.
4: Let me just mention again that the July issue, which you probably have received in your mailbox, is the one on understanding America's Christian heritage. And so one of the ways in which you can do that and learn more is to certainly look through that magazine that we've sent off to you. Also, of course, we have a link to the particular piece that has a link to the particular video that is available through the Prager University, as well as this particular article. Lots of things to talk about today when we come back. Just thought for a few minutes we'd talk about data centers. That's one of the more controversial issues, as we've mentioned just a minute ago. We'll get into that right after this.

Commensurate with an executive order President Trump issued early last year, the White House has just released a sweeping report, the result of its audit of the Smithsonian's National Museum of American History. The report details examples of the museum's distortions of our history, expressed through various exhibits and even the words of the museum's own leaders. The president's March 2025 order, entitled Restoring Truth and Sanity to American History, calls for a review of selected Smithsonian museums. This 162-page report put out by the White House Domestic Policy Council says the American History Museum's leadership has explicitly adopted an ideological framework that no longer treats the American story as a shared national inheritance to be taught or celebrated, but as a political instrument to divide, dispirit, and discourage our citizens. Indeed, Gary Bauer, who headed up the Domestic Policy Council in the Reagan White House, says if you visit the National Museum of American History, you walk away depressed and demoralized. All you get are smears of the founding fathers and how bad America is. The report's release, as the nation marks its 250th birthday, which the museum refuses to celebrate, will hopefully prompt Congress to reevaluate the nearly $1.1 billion it appropriates for the Smithsonian Institution every year. The Heritage Foundation calls on Congress to act, stating that the report clearly documents how the museum has shifted its mission from history to woke activism. Senior fellow Mike Gonzalez says it helps to explain the rise of Marxist politicians who despise America's history and heritage. A national history museum can be an honest showcase of a nation, but the anti-American left has a hold on our schools and institutions. You may hear cries of censorship. This White House is calling for honesty and a dose of patriotism. For Point of View, I'm Penna Dexter.

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1: Back for a few more minutes on this hour, and then we will get into some other topics in next hour with Richard Lim. But we are still privileged to have with us Petrina Mosley. And one of the things we talked about just a minute ago, Dr. Matthews, is if you mention the word AI and you're a speaker at a college graduation, there's boos, there's people shouting and all the rest. And this particular article we have by Walter Kim, and we may just get him on to talk about a Christian vision of the future of AI. It's something, of course, Liberty McCarter has been working on. But this article just caught my attention because you have the governor of New York, Kathy Hochul, saying, you know what, we're just going to, she issues an executive order that places a one-year moratorium on the construction of data centers. Now, if you want to start an argument, just go to a city council and talk about data centers.
2: Yes.
1: And I understand that. And maybe the long-term solution, I'm going to sound like Elon Musk for just a minute, is to put them in space. You know, right now we have Starlink, which puts many of the SpaceX puts Starlink up there, and they're about 1,000 pounds, I understand. It's like a grand piano, and you can put those up on the Falcon 9 rocket. But if you're going to put these data centers up there, which is going to be good because you get solar power,
2: right,
1: and if you're worried about heat, well, it just goes out into the vacuum. You're going to need the Starship rocket, which they don't even have actually distributing those. But in the meantime, we're putting data centers down here, and there's a question about power. We certainly do need power, whether it's for data centers or just for the internet. Jobs, well, that supposedly creates a lot of construction jobs. And then, of course, the issue of water, although it turns out, as I've been able to research, some of the use of water in the old data centers in Virginia isn't as necessary. But you mentioned that we're going to put a data center in Utah, West Virginia, Texas, and there will be a lot of people that will show up to the city council, right?
2: And that's happening in Texas even as we speak.
1: That's right.
2: And it wasn't over the last couple of years because of the power challenges that we have in Texas with so many people moving into Texas. They've been at times on the local news showing here's the power grid, and it looks like we're going to get really close, but we'll probably be okay. And you take that and you say, now we're going to put in some data centers, which use a lot of power. 4 or 5 years ago, it was Bitcoin mining centers, which were supposed to, which were using a lot of power. I don't know that they're doing that anymore on Bitcoin because it's down to about half of what it was.
1: But, and these are just using so much more power. I mean, I think what they say is that if you use a typical Google search and then you do an AI search, it uses 10 times as much. So,
2: And I'm trying to be in the middle on this, which is I think we're going to want the data centers. We need the data centers. I want to make sure we're not just sort of jumping into something where we don't have the power to do that yet. And then you create power problems for people in hot 100 degree Texas summer or in a really cold winter. Because we had that in 2021, people may remember. So, yeah, I think it needs some careful examination, but we're probably going to be moving forward on this, at least until Elon Musk can put them up into space.
1: That's right. Petrina, I wanted to come to you because you live in Washington, D.C., right there in Virginia. They're developing data centers, of course, just to the north of you. New York, we have the governor saying, I don't even want to place a data center in the upstate New York, which, again, I think there's lots of room, but it almost seems like the younger you are, the more likely you are to have real strong concerns about AI. And I know you've probably been on the program with Liberty, who's really become kind of our expert on artificial intelligence, but I'd love to get your thoughts about this.
3: I mean, again, Kirby, millennials get the brunt of everything. I don't understand God's timeline of the demographics, but because of these data centers, my electric bill just went up by $8 a month. So no, I am not pro data center because we can't catch a break. We don't have a nest egg that we've already taken hold of. We're trying to build nest eggs, pay bills, do investments. I mean, it's so much. So no, I personally, I'm a 90s kid. We could have stopped at Google. Just give us a search engine where I don't have to go to the library and open the box and pull out the card and go find my.
1: Yeah, some of us remember that.
2: Oh, yes,
1: yes. The card catalog.
3: Exactly. We don't need any more technology. And I know I probably sound like an old fool on that one, but I just, you know, we can't. have so much AI to where we replace the dignity of work. I would say that's the line.
2: And, you know, Kirby, I think some of the tech CEOs have been a little tone deaf on this.
1: Don't you think?
2: Not taking into consideration the concerns of people, because you can have protesters out there who are just, they're on the left side and they're going to protest anything. But you do have some concerns about how are we going to meet the energy needs? Do we need water needs? They're trying to address some of these issues here, and maybe they'll be able to do that. But I don't think the data centers and the companies that are supporting these, Amazon, Meta and others, they need to be able to look at this and be able to come out with a plan that sounds reasonable to most people, and not just sort of say you're just being reactionary.
1: Yeah, there's a little too much hand waving here, which brings me to my other piece here, and that is, Patrina, I'd love to get your thoughts, because we've had Walter Kim on this program. He's the president of the National Association of Evangelicals, and he put forward this idea of a Christian vision for the future of AI, and it does seem to me that Christians should be on the forefront of thinking about the ethics of what artificial intelligence provides, but also the downside. And it does seem to me that these are the kind of conversations we need to have more of in the next generation roundtable. What are your thoughts?
3: I absolutely agree. We need Christians in every sector of influence possible to make sure that the Spirit of God and His wisdom is leading that area. So 100%. I'm just probably not the person you want on that, because I'm going to say no.
2: Well, we
3: do need those people, and I would definitely add that it seems to me that possibly AI plays a role in the end times, you know, where the vision takes place of the beast that was able to be made alive and everyone could see it at the same time. That does imply some type of technology that is indicative of AI, of something being turned on with electricity and given the power to speak and to give out commands. So I think it's something that we definitely need to be involved in and watch. But like I said, you know, too much AI to the point where we're removing people's dignity to work is a problem. And also these data centers contractually, what are they really doing for states? I mean, it seems like Virginia in particular has become the data capital of the world. We have over 100 just over in Loudoun County, and is ruining people's property lines. I know for my particular community, our power goes out just when the wind blows too hard, because you got electric cars and you got data centers taking up all the energy at the same time. But no need to worry. We'll just charge you $8 more on your bill. That's already too high.
1: Well, since you live in Virginia, I wanted to get your thoughts, and I thought I was going to get a reaction, and I did.
2: I'm surprised it's not more than $8.
1: Yeah. I mean, we'll cover you on the $8. The plan on some of these, especially the one in Utah, I've been following that one in some detail, is to create enough power so that it actually gives some back to the grid, because this is, of course, the question. Cost, power, jobs, water, those kinds of things. But we will certainly focus on it again, but I just thought, since we've had a conversation about AI oftentimes at the Next Generation Roundtable, since we had one of the participants, Patrina, I thought I'd do that. And Walter Kim is with the National Association of Evangelicals. We'll see if we can get him on and talk about how Christians should think about AI as well. So, Patrina, thank you for being with us, and look forward to the next opportunity.
3: Thank you. Have a great weekend.
1: Everybody have a great weekend. I think some of us are going to be watching soccer, or as the rest of the world calls it, football. And we are going to take a break. And then when we come back, Richard Lim is going to be with us. We're going to talk about the changing face of the U.S. Senate. Boy, a lot of things changed this week. And then, of course, Dan Pilla's piece on whether or not to confiscate AI company stock, which had been talked about. And Dr. Merrill Matthews, Trump securities and the loss. We'll talk about all that right after this.
4: Where does moral truth come from? According to 58% of Americans, individuals determine moral truth. 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
1: On the Word. Hi, I'm Barry McGuire, author of Ignite Your Life, explaining how you can have wholehearted faith regardless of your circumstances. When we think about sharing our faith, we often picture conversations with strangers, co-workers, or people we meet throughout the day. But sometimes we forget that our first ministry begins at home. The moment we wake up, our spouse and children are watching how we act, speak, and respond to life's challenges. Our words can either draw our family closer to God or push them further away. A patient response, a kind word, a loving attitude, and a Christ-centered example often preach louder than any sermon. Joshua 24:15 says, "But as for me and my house, we will serve the Lord." Serving the Lord starts with how we treat those closest to us. Sharing our faith outside the home is important,

0: 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The more we look at what God has made, the more we're drawn to glorify Him for His wisdom. We can also get ideas for how to fight the effects of the curse in our world that is broken because of sin. 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
3: The further we seem to get age-wise, the more likely it is that someone will fall for the idea that the Holocaust is a myth. Now, if you actually look at the full breakdown of the answers from this poll, only 51% of those 18 to 29 disagree that the Holocaust is a myth. So the way the numbers break down is you've got 51% that say it definitely wasn't a myth. 20% say it was a myth. That leaves 29% who aren't sure. They're not totally sure. It probably isn't a myth, but maybe it is. This is also about the degree to which widely documented history stops mattering when you can propagandize individuals in the way that we are seeing them propagandize with so many of the social platforms that are out there.
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4: Arkansas Ten Commandments Law should be restored. This is Matt Staver with Freedom's Call. Liberty Counsel has asked the Federal Court of Appeals to reverse a permanent injunction blocking a state law that requires the Ten Commandments to be displayed in public school classrooms. A district court permanently blocked all six school districts statewide from displaying posters of the Ten Commandments in every school library and classroom. The Arkansas law requires that public schools, higher education institutions, libraries, and the government buildings prominently display a durable Ten Commandments display at least 16 inches by 20 inches with text legible to a person with average vision from anywhere in the room. This Arkansas law is constitutional and the lower court decision should be reversed. The Ten Commandments have indelibly shaped American law and government, and passive displays in the public classrooms merely recognize its role in our nation's heritage. Stay informed at Liberty Counsel's website, lc.org.
5: Many are concerned that the Smithsonian Museum has turned into a hub for radical anti-American ideology. This is truth itself. Instead of celebrating the good of America's history, freedoms, and achievements on our nation's 250th birthday, the Smithsonian Institution's National Museum of American History promotes a radical activist ideology that denigrates America. President Trump's Domestic Policy Council recently released a report explaining that the Smithsonian has refused to celebrate the nation and its history. Museum staff and exhibits focus on issues like transgenderism, sexuality, climate change, economic inequality, and race. You can see these stories and more on our website, truthitself.com. Truth Itself is brought to you by the Helios Projects, working to train several hundred pastors who can't afford training. Pastors called of God to preach and teach in Angola, Argentina, and Bolivia. $150 trains three at trainapastor.com.
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8: America.

Anderson. Second hour today in studio with us, Dr. Merrill Matthews, and by phone, Richard Lamb, who was on yesterday, but also is with us now for this second hour. He is, of course, an individual who's a writer,

0: Speaker historian. You probably know him best through This American President podcast. And Richard, welcome back to Point of View.
1: Thank you. Always good to be on with you guys.
0: Well, I thought for just a few minutes we'd talk about the obvious, and I postponed it an entire hour. The loss of course, one very significant member of Congress, Lindsey Graham. But the piece I've posted here, and I think you've seen it as well, by Byron York, Dr. Matthews, we're not just talking about the loss of Lindsey Graham. We're talking about Mitch McConnell's decline and what's going to happen there. We certainly talk about the defeat of John Cornyn, Bill Cassidy, Tom Tillis resigning. You also have the possibility, for example, of a number of other individuals who are retiring. This goes through this long list, Johnny Arentz, Cynthia Lummis, as well as others. And then you got Tommy Tuberville, as well as Marsha Blackburn, maybe even running for governor. So you could come up with 10 or maybe even 11 new Republican faces, assuming all Republicans are replaced by Republicans. This is a remarkable change in the U.S. Senate.
2: And this is a lot of the institutional knowledge of the Senate. Just so people, Senate doesn't work like the House.
0: Yes.
2: And it takes some time to sort of get the feel of how it works, all the rules that are available. And some of these people were very good at being able to manage these rules in order to be able to get legislation passed or to keep bad legislation from passing. So it's going to be a change.
0: Well, again, one of the reasons I wanted to wait till Richard, you were on, is you're a student of history. You've seen the presidency. You've seen Congress. And it does seem to me that there are going to be some significant changes in the U.S. Senate, not to mention there probably will be some changes in the U.S. House. And this is, I think, something we have not seen in a long time.
1: Absolutely. This is a moment of generational change. It is a shift. It marks the end of an era dominated by Republican leaders who came into power from the 80s to the early 2000s, a Republican Party dominated by President Reagan and both Bushes. I was thinking back to the first time I heard of Lindsey Graham. I remember it was during the impeachment of President Clinton in 1998.
0: There you go.
1: It doesn't seem that long ago, but it was a quarter of a century ago. And I think it signals the rise of a new generation whose politics have been shaped by the Trump era. And generational change is inevitable. If channeled correctly, it can be healthy. And I think many people are hoping that it signals a change away from the establishment and more to a group of leaders who are being who are more in touch with the people right now and what the Republican voters desire.
2: And, you know, one of the things, and I've mentioned this, like Ken Paxton, who will now be the Republican nominee, who's the Republican nominee in Texas, as opposed to John Cornyn. And Ken Paxton has made a name for himself filing lawsuits and other things. Some were serious lawsuits. Some might have been frivolous or message lawsuits. But when you go to the Senate, you're not the lone person. You have to work with 99 other people, or at least the people in your own party. And that's where it's different in the Senate. You've just got to be able to work with other people in order to be able to get things moved. And it's not, some of these people were very good at being able to work with other people. Mitch McConnell, several years ago, I think probably 4 years ago, I wrote a piece, Mitch McConnell, Politician of the Year, because he is the one who managed to get three Supreme Court nominees through, especially one, the first one being Gorsuch, where he decided not to take Barack Obama's nominee for that and waited till we had an election in 2016 and got somebody else through. You had to have people who were masters of the Senate, and a lot of times that meant working with other people. It sometimes meant not listening to other people because you're running the Senate. We'll just see how this works out, but we're losing a lot of institutional knowledge there.
0: Yeah, and we haven't even talked about the filibuster, but let me just mention for a minute, you and I were talking off the air that the South Carolina governor, Henry McMaster, said, well, I will put the late senator's sister pastor on because then you won't have to deal with people saying, here, put me on because I'm going to run. Mm-hmm. Well, she now has announced she might, and of course, this, I want to put the word might, actually run in the primary, and that kind of ruined that idea, didn't it?
2: It did, and I wondered when they named her if she might change her mind and decide to do this. Senators make good money, and being a senator is something that's special, and you could imagine that people in South Carolina, with their special love for Lindsey Graham, might end up voting for her. I don't know that that's the case, but they might.
0: Well, we might hear from our South Carolina listeners, because we have quite a number there, as well as others in nearby states, North Carolina, Georgia, and others. But I thought I'd come back to you, Richard, because this is, as you point out, something different. We've oftentimes said that the Senate is more the institutional type of organization. It is one that has a very significant number of rules, not the least of which, of course, we'll talk about is the filibuster. But if you bring in a lot more people that are more of the progressive type, and that is possible, that's a very different kind of Senate than we've had up until this last year, right?
1: Oh, absolutely. And, you know, the Senate is often where bad ideas die, and that's the design. There have been a lot of metaphors to describe what the Senate is, whereas the House is, often heated and charged with the latest fads from the populace.
2: Exactly,
1: it's the
2: right.
1: Senate that cools that down. It's one of those things that the fact that the Senate has staggered terms right there shows you that it's meant to be a continuous
0: right.
1: body.
0: Mm-hmm.
1: And so, in many ways, let's hope that a lot of that legislation, you're seeing the fact that a number of progressive socialists are being elected to high office, and it's the job of the Senate to put a stop to all of that.
2: You know, I wrote a piece about the filibuster here recently about why they shouldn't eliminate the filibuster, and had somebody respond to that saying if they had eliminated the filibuster, they could have ended Obamacare back in 2017. Yes, they could have, and they could have brought it back in 2021 without the filibuster, and they might have made it even worse. So you would have this, if you eliminate the filibuster, you could have this back and forth. Once a party has control of the House and the Senate and the White House, they can change and move anything they want to.
0: I did have an article that we posted the other day by a former Senator Lamar Alexander, mm-hmm. and he reminded
2: yes.
0: us that, my goodness, you know, when we had the filibuster back then, you had to have 67 votes, not 60. He said, we still passed Medicare, Medicaid. We passed welfare reform. We were able, actually, in many cases, to balance the budget. And he even talked about a particular piece of legislation. He worked with a fellow Democrat that actually was passed unanimously by everybody from Rand Paul to Bernie Sanders. So you can work through the filibuster, but nevertheless, it was just, I think, sort of a passing of the guard, and I thought it would be interesting for you to see. It is one of the articles we've posted here on the changing face of the U.S. Senate. But I thought, Dr. Matthews, when we come back, something I talked about the other day, but you have written about it as well. Investing in Trump securities involves the risk of a huge loss. And we'll come back to that issue and then some other very important topics right after these important messages.

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1: Historian Niall Ferguson begins his PragerU video with a lament that few students graduate from college with any idea of what makes Western civilization different from the rest of the world. In his video with the title, Why the West Won, he summarizes a few key points from his book, Civilization, the West, and the Rest. He explains that Western civilization succeeded because of six killer apps. Competition, modern science, the rule of law, modern medicine, the consumer society, and the work ethic. These are the secret sauce of Western civilization. You may not have time to read his book, therefore I suggest you take 5 minutes to watch the video. And since these ideas aren't being taught in the universities today, you might share the video with some young people. These are the six killer applications. The first was economic and political competition. The second was the scientific method. All the major 17th century breakthroughs happened in Western Europe. A third application was the rule of law and representative government. This included private property rights and representation of property owners in elected legislatures. The fourth was modern medicine. Nearly all the 19th and 20th century breakthroughs in healthcare were made by Western Europeans and Northern Americans. Fifth was the consumer society. The Industrial Revolution took place because there was both a supply and a demand. And sixth was the work ethic. Westerners work harder and save more of what they earned. This led to capital accumulation, which in turn led to investment in the wonders of modern technology. These six killer apps made the West successful and have now been downloaded to other countries as well. And that is why the West won. I'm Kirby Anderson, and that's my point of view.
2: Go deeper on topics like you just heard by visiting pointofview.net. That's pointofview.net.

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1: Back once again in studio with us, Meryl Matthews, as well as by phone, Richard Lim. And this is a piece, Dr. Matthews, of course, you wrote in The Hill. And I did talk about this a couple of days ago, maybe it's been more than a week, because at the time, a lot of people have been saying, where is the future of some of these legislative issues related to cryptocurrency? Mm-hmm. You have the Genius Act and you have the Clarity Act and all that. And I made the argument that when we had the report come from the White House, $2.2 billion that the Trump family has made, that just gave people like Elizabeth Warren 2.2 billion excuses why not to pass the Clarity Act. And we just mentioned Cynthia Lummis a minute ago trying to get that passed. And it relates to a bigger issue, because there were people during the campaign that when they heard about the fact that they were going to create a Trump coin, and then later they created a Melania coin, I think I even said on the air, that's probably going to be a really bad investment, and I don't claim to be a financial investor expert, but it was pretty obvious, and that's exactly what's taking place.
2: Yeah, he created a meme coin. The meme coin is different than the new coin that's coming out from the Treasury, which has his picture on it. It's apparently a gold coin worth a dollar, so it's a dollar coin. It's not gold. It just looks gold. The meme coin is something that is just a cryptocurrency coin. I mean, it's just there's no value.
1: Yeah.
2: It's just something you create. And he created this and released it right before the inauguration. It went up to $75 at one point. It is now down to about $1.57. And the problem with this was that people, a lot of people went and invested millions of dollars in this thing. And so they had a reception at the Trump Golf Club in May of last year, and the biggest investors were invited. The media were excluded from this, and so you had people who invested millions of dollars in the Trump coin, and a lot of these are fairly sophisticated investors, and you have to ask yourself, Why were they doing that? Or did they hope to get that money would go
1: sense.
2: Up?
1: Yeah.
2: And so the concern is that these are wealthy people, many of them foreigners, who wanted to have a meeting with the Trump in a closed door kind of thing where there's no media around. And I raise the point, you know, if the coin had gone up in value, it would have been valuable for them. But if it hadn't, you got to change phone numbers and email addresses and so forth with the Trumps, both the sons and the president. And the one who invested the most in the meme coin got to sit next to the president at the dinner. And so this is a curious thing. And I think my guess is that when Trump is out of office and the investigative journalists and if the Democrats take over the White House, the House of Representatives, they're going to start investigating this. This may end up coming back to be something that bites the president because of so many financial things that he and his sons have involved in, including his sons. If a new company comes up and they're making a drone, Don Jr. or Eric are on the board of those, and then they get a bid from the Pentagon for millions of dollars. Was there influence in that? We don't know, but it just looks unseemly in many cases.
1: Well, and again, one of the individuals we've had on this program many times is Peter Schweitzer, and he's documented certainly some of the concerns with the Clinton Foundation the Obamas and even Biden, and has also been an equal opportunity grief giver. I can remember some of the things he said about some of the Republican speakers of the House and all that, and Peter Schweitzer probably right now is already working on a book, because this is, first of all, unprecedented. It's unseemly. And even the Wall Street Journal the other day said, you know, the only difference between the Biden family and the Trump family is the Trump family's been more overt about it.
2: More successful and overt about it. And I'll say this. nobody thought Hunter Biden had any specific skills in the things he did. I would argue that the Trump family has been much more successful at doing this, and maybe arguably had some more justification and reason in being able to do it. The Trump's kids are smart kids. They manage businesses, they manage a lot of money, but they've also taken a lot of advantage in that.
1: Yes. Well, I'd like to come to you, Richard, because, you know, when we talk about scandals, you know, some people might remember Watergate, but you can go back to Teapot Dome and a variety of others. There are times in which people have said the president did something that was not appropriate. And I think you're starting to see even people who were Trump supporters. Matter of fact, the people that got rug pulled in many cases were MAGA people, because let's face it, there is not a Democrat out there that would have bought the Trump coin. But a lot of the people that did buy the Trump coin and maybe spent a fair amount of money got rug pulled on that. And so he rug pulled some of his closest supporters, I would think. So anyway, Richard, what's your thoughts?
3: Yeah, absolutely. You know, accusations of conflicts of interest are definitely nothing new. They go back to the founding of the country. Even George Washington was attacked at times. You look at people like Robert Morris, whose public and private interests were often scrutinized. I would say that you look at Trump, and he's had a history of basically saying, look, these are the rules. I'm just good at taking advantage of those rules. And that's the system. You created it, and I'm going to take advantage of that. And he's been able to say that for a long time. I think as Christians, we know that it's important for leaders to avoid even the appearance of corruption. Proverbs says, by justice, a king gives a country stability, but those who are greedy for bribes tear it down. So honesty and integrity does matter, especially for those in authority. I think we should be careful to make accusations that Trump or his family has done anything unethical or illegal. At the same time, if financial arrangements create real conflicts of interest or the appearance that public office is used for personal enrichment, we should be willing to call that out and criticize it. And it shouldn't be based on political party. It should be based on principle.
2: The other real problem, of course, is the World Liberty Financial, which Trump and Steve Witkoff created in September of 2024. With the, my guess is he knew by then he was probably going to get elected over Joe Biden. But they created this, put it in the hands of Eric Trump and Zach Witkoff, Steve Witkoff's son. And see, why is the president of the United States or future president creating a cryptocurrency exchange thing? Why is that? It turns out one of the investors from the United Arab Emirates put in, I think, nearly what was $500 million in this. And you have to wonder, again, this may be perfectly legal, but if you're putting tariffs on all these countries and somebody comes and invests $500 million in one of your cryptocurrencies, are you more likely to give them a benefit on the tariffs or whatever's going on? Plus, the Jared Kushner is out
1: with Steve Kushner. Steve Witkoff.
2: Steve Kushner, and they are out. Jared Kushner is doing luxury hotels and centers, spas and so forth around the world. He's got one trying to do in Albania. Trump says he created a peace deal in Albania. The Albania government wants to create one of these golf courses, but the Albanian people are pushing back on that. So there's just a lot of it raises a lot of questions that I think Trump doesn't answer right now. The standard thing from the White House is Donald Trump would never engage in conflict of interest and has never done that. He's working for the American people. But when investigative reporters get looking at these things, we may find out more that we thought was just not appropriate.
1: Yeah, you were talking about Jared Kushner as well as I mentioned Steve Witkoff, because I was going the other direction in terms of the fact, aren't they the ones that are actually trying to negotiate all these deals?
2: Yeah, they're not even employees. They're special government employees in SG. I was a special government employee as a member of the chair of the Texas Advisory Committee to the U.S. Commission on Civil Rights. I was a special government employee. I had to take ethics training to make sure there was no conflict of interest in what I was doing. And it always struck me that when Trump was going to create in Gaza the Mediterranean Paradise, I think, or River Air Coast or whatever.
4: Hamas,
2: On the
3: Trumpistan.
4: There you go.
2: Jared Kushner is a real estate developer. And my guess is he would have had some say in who gets to develop in Gaza. That hasn't moved forward like he'd hoped, but they would have some say. And there could be a lot of money in the person who is the gatekeeper of who gets to develop various types of hotels and other things in Gaza.
4: Well, while we're talking about investments, we're going to take a break. But when we come back, you have, of course, a piece by our good friend Dan Pilla. You've had him on the program many times. Yes. I have as well. The plan to confiscate AI company stock. We were talking about AI last hour with Petrina. But it turns out that Bernie Sanders wants half. But I think Donald Trump wants a piece, right? Have I got that right?
2: Typically, yes.
4: Yeah, so we will see if we can kind of speak to that issue as well. By the way, I might just mention that before we wind down the program today, we're going to bring in our good friend Steve Miller, who's been the certainly the producer for many years. Want to maybe have a formal send-off for him, but let's take a break. We'll come back with more right after this.
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0: 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The opinions expressed on Point of View do not necessarily reflect the views of the management or staff of this station. And now, here again is Kirby Anderson.
1: In fact, once again, we have in studio with us Dr. Merrill Matthews, as well as Richard Lim, and a piece by Dan Pilla. First of all, I might just mention Merrill Matthews, that we've had Dan Pilla on this program many times, usually talking about IRS and all sorts of other things. But he wrote this piece that appeared in National Review about the plan to confiscate AI company stock. And I have a smile on my face because you and I only know so well that the other day I was watching the vice president talk about the fact that the president's kind of interested in having the government invest in AI stock and AI companies. And I thought, okay, the only difference between Bernie Sanders, 50%, and Donald Trump, maybe 10 or 20%, is a percentage.
2: He's
1: just haggling over the price, right?
2: Right, yes. He's done that for two or three companies that he wants 10% of their, in order to be able to allow them to do certain things. And then with U.S. Steel, he's got a golden share. That's a special kind of share, where they can nix certain things that the company that U.S. Steel wants to do. So, yes, we've got a vested interest in many of these companies, a financial interest.
1: Richard, let me come to you for just a minute, because when we had Petrina on last hour, we already mentioned the fact that the younger you are, the more likely you are to be skeptical about AI in the first place. And she played that pretty well, very concerned about everything from data centers to AI. But this is another part of this, because if we believe in a free market, of course Bernie Sanders does not, obviously, all of a sudden this idea of investing and having an American AI sovereign wealth fund, which is the act that Bernie Sanders is putting forward, hard to imagine it passing right away. But then again, you already even have people on the other side of the aisle talking about, well, maybe we should invest in AI companies a little bit. So your thoughts?
3: Yeah, you know, I think it comes from a fundamental misunderstanding of the nature of property rights. You know, private property is a fundamental right, one that the founding fathers believed was granted by God. And aside from the fact that a wealth tax is just another form of double taxation, the government owning stakes in private companies creates, as we've been talking about, conflicts of interest, because now the government becomes both a regulator as well as an owner. And it comes from a lack of understanding that innovation comes from entrepreneurs, not the government. Government ownership would likely discourage entrepreneurs from creating the next generation of technology. And, you know, we're now going into the idea of state-directed capitalism, which I think is just fundamentally un-American.
2: And let me add, you mentioned the sovereign wealth fund that Bernie Sanders wants to create here. At least, I guess, with the sovereign wealth fund he'd be creating, it would come from private sector assets in there. And so Donald Trump has also suggested a sovereign wealth fund for the United States, but we don't have any assets somewhere. We were running about a $2 trillion deficit this year. We ran about a $2 trillion deficit last year. The Congressional Budget Office expects we'll be in 8 years or so, we'll be looking about a $4 trillion deficit each year. So we don't have any money to be able to put in a sovereign wealth fund. And if we had extra money, I would be paying down the debt.
1: So again, and of course, I'm talking about a Bitcoin wealth fund, but of course, that would be from things that have been already captured. But I want to just for a minute come to you, Richard, and just talk about the irony of some of this, because again, it gets back to our view of political science, because Bernie Sanders, on the one hand, gets upset about the 8 richest Americans. These are the oligarchs, as he talks about it, have a combined wealth of $2.9 trillion. And so he's really upset about these 8 individuals in the private sector, which control a substantial amount of American wealth. But Dan Pilla says, instead, what Bernie Sanders wants to do is substitute 7 unelected bureaucrats and political hacks exercising control over the operation of private businesses. So it's not right to have 8 rich people having indirect control of our finances, but it's more than preferable to have 7 of those individuals, unelected bureaucrats, determine what the future of an AI company is. Any concerns?
3: Oh, yes. And, you know, it's one of those great tragedies that, you know, socialism has been able to market itself as something that is, quote unquote, compassionate and, you know, helps the poor, creates equality, et cetera. It exacerbates wealth inequality even more so. It's one of the great schemes propagated by a small group of people to, you know, concentrate even more wealth in their own hands. So, yeah, it's incredibly hypocritical.
2: And let's point out that several years ago, Bernie Sanders would have been against multimillionaires. Now he are one.
1: So now he's against billionaires.
2: Yeah, now he's against billionaires. But his books have made a lot of money for him. I think if I remember right, the last time I saw him, this was a year or two ago, he owns three houses. Bernie Sanders has done very well for himself by his creative intellectual property. That is, he writes books and he's made a lot of money off that.
1: Well, again, I just think it's something to be thinking about. And since we only have a few minutes left before, of course, I want to bring in our producer, I thought I would hold up our August issue of Outlook. And Richard, I want to get your thoughts because it's on the rise of socialism. And whether you look at this with the government investing in AI companies, which strikes me more as the classical definition of fascism, although that term has been redefined, or just this idea of socialism taking over the means of production, it does seem to me, and I'd like you to speak to that, your generation and the generation behind you are much more sympathetic to socialism. The most recent survey said about 2/3 of those under the age of 30 in particular believe that socialism is preferable to capitalism. So it does seem to me that we need to be involved in the education of the value of free markets, the value of private property, and the dangers of having just a few unelected bureaucrats making all the decisions for you.
3: Well, yes, and the fact is that, you know, communist movements love to erase all history. It's just like what they did in Cambodia with year zero. Mm-hmm. And, you know, that serves the convenient function of eliminating all the horrible history that is associated with communism and socialism. And we know that young people today are completely devoid of any knowledge, thanks to the education system, of any history. I remember growing up, they didn't teach us history. They taught us social studies. And that, unfortunately, has been the direction we've gone, and people don't know the true history of socialism and communism.
2: And I think it's true that you could say socialism and communism have been responsible for more people being killed
1: yes.
2: than all the wars put together because of the people who are in charge of it. Stalin would at night go after he'd had a dinner or something like that. He'd go home, and he would mark off all the people he wanted his people to go and execute. Chairman yeah. Mao, 40, 50 million people, just because of some of his plans to try to socialize China, and ended up starving millions and millions of people.
1: Mm. And again, I've said before, Richard, that it's actually Marxism and Leninism have given us new phrases like gulags and a variety of other terms that have all surfaced out of that. And Ben Shapiro, the other day, I quoted him saying, you know, it's not that socialism leads to terrorism and tyranny, but that actually socialism is tyranny and terrorism, because in some ways, the very structure, once you give power to a few individuals and there are no checks and balances, it's only a matter of time before human sin nature really takes over.
3: Yes, absolutely. And, you know, I think it's one of those things, you know, Calvin Coolidge had one of the greatest insights. He said that this idea that you can progress from, you know, fundamental principles like all men are created equal, that doesn't make any sense at all. The only place you can go from there is to go back from that era where all men are created equal to an era when people weren't created equal. And that's what socialism and communism do. They're not progressive. They're actually regressive.
2: And Milton Friedman one time wanted to point out, he said, you think capitalism is guided by greed? He said, you don't think that people who are politicians have greed? Mm-hmm. You don't think that there's greed involved in those individuals? And do they just abandon greed when they become head of the country? It's amazing the kind of foolishness that some socialists would just accept.
1: I remember that quote on the Phil Donahue show where he made that comment. Let me just mention that we're going to take a break, but if you are interested in some of the great material that Richard Lim is about, go to thisamericanpresident.com. You don't even have to remember all that. Just click on the picture of him, and that will take you to this website. We have a link to Facebook and also X, and we also have his profile, and also where you can read many of the articles that he has put together and podcasts that he has developed. Let's take a break, though, and when we wind down here, did want to recognize that the individual that's been producing this program for 9 years, Steve Miller, is on his way to being teaching in a Christian school. We'll talk about that right after these important messages.

commensurate with an executive order President Trump issued early last year. The White House has just released a sweeping report, the result of its audit of the Smithsonian's National Museum of American History. The report details examples of the museum's distortions of our history, expressed through various exhibits and even the words of the museum's own leaders. The president's March 2025 order, entitled Restoring Truth and Sanity to American History, calls for a review of selected Smithsonian museums. This 162-page report put out by the White House Domestic Policy Council says the American History Museum's leadership has explicitly adopted an ideological framework that no longer treats the American story as a shared national inheritance to be taught or celebrated, but as a political instrument to divide, dispirit, and discourage our citizens. Indeed, Gary Bauer, who headed up the Domestic Policy Council in the Reagan White House, says if you visit the National Museum of American History, you walk away depressed and demoralized. All you get are smears of the founding fathers and how bad America is. The report's release, as the nation marks its 250th birthday, which the museum refuses to celebrate, will hopefully prompt Congress to reevaluate the nearly $1.1 billion it appropriates for the Smithsonian Institution every year. The Heritage Foundation calls on Congress to act, stating that the report clearly documents how the museum has shifted its mission from history to woke activism. Senior fellow Mike Gonzalez says it helps to explain the rise of Marxist politicians who despise America's history and heritage. A national history museum can be an honest showcase of a nation, but the anti-American left has a hold on our schools and institutions. You may hear cries of censorship. This White House is calling for honesty and a dose of patriotism. For Point of View, I'm Penno Dexter.

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1: Back once again, let me just mention that we have also posted here the piece by Penedexter. And you, if you are listening on the computer, heard it right now. She calls it the Un-American History Museum. And a lot of that has to do with the Smithsonian Institution. And the other day, as I spent some time talking about the president's order restoring truth and sanity in American history, and then the most recent survey, I have been in the past a member of the Smithsonian, and when I lived in Washington, D.C., went to Georgetown, there are some perks that come when you're a member, so it's not like I'm against the Smithsonian, but it has, in some cases, just as universities have been taken over by some progressive ideas, and I think it's very appropriate that Penna wrote this piece. And Dr. Merrill Matthews, you're a student history. I know Richard Lim is as well. And when we're telling the sad starts and parts of this American history, there are some really dark chapters of American history. We need to tell them truthfully. But right now, some people are thinking that all we do is talk about the negative and never talk about the positive.
2: Yes, and I've been to the Smithsonian many times, especially the Air and Space Museum. But you have the American History Museum, you have natural history and other things. So there's various parts of it. But the concern is, and you know, if you're a Smithsonian and you've got President Biden in and you've got a Democratic Congress trying to make sure you please the president, you can adjust some of the programs that you have and some of the exhibits that you have to try to make sure the president's pleased, because you're subject to Congress and the president. And then now we've got a new president in, and he's trying to get us back to a little more traditional view of American history, let's say.
1: So again, if you want to go to the Viewpoint section, you can see her piece. But Richard, you've been following that as well, and we need to tell all the history of America. We don't need revisionism on one side or the other. We need to really just, if we can, be like an umpire and actually call balls and strikes, right?
3: Absolutely. And, you know, it's one of those things where this isn't just about saying, this isn't a debate between one side that only wants to talk about, you know, the good and you know, the other side only wants to talk about the bad. What this is a side, one side wants to tell the truth of America, good and bad, and the other side wants to push this notion that America is nothing like nothing less than a purely oppressive place. And it's interesting. I saw an article recently that said that there's a difference between one side that says that America has ideals, and because of those ideals, we fall short of them, and another side, the left, which says that those ideals are a lie, that they weren't real to begin with, and that America is nothing but hypocritical. And that's what we're fighting here. And I think that they're constantly framing any side that portrays America as good in any way as whitewashing history, which is just not true. I don't know a single person that loves this country and its history that assumes that America is perfect or that the founding fathers are perfect. It's really a straw man argument to say otherwise.
1: Well said. Well, I didn't want the day to end without talking about the fact that for 9 years, Steve Miller and I have worked together, and it has been just an incredible pleasure. And he's been the producer, and I thought I'd bring Steve in to talk about what's the next step in your life.
4: Yeah, thank you. Thank you so much, Kirby. Good to have you, Merrill, sitting here with you, and Richard on the line here. And I've been on 2 days in a row now. I need to, quit more often.
1: Yeah, I guess so.
4: Now, I'm going on to teach at a local school, the Classical Christian School. I'll teach drama and theology, which is what I did before I came here. So the opportunity has come up to do that, and excited about it. Kind of bittersweet leaving you fine people here, but you're going to be in good hands with Derek, and always interested to see what's going on around the table here.
1: Yes.
2: Well, when I heard that he was leaving, I said, oh, no, say it ain't so. Say it ain't so.
4: I didn't like telling you that. Yeah, you were not happy.
1: I was not happy. Richard, you've worked with certainly Steve Miller a long distance, but I thought maybe you have some comments.
3: Yeah, absolutely. You know, it's one of those things where you just kind of assume that Steve's just going to be there forever. And in the years that I've been a part of this, he was, the constant that was always arranging everything and making things as easy as possible for us, keeping us informed. Everything has gone so smoothly, and I think that's a testament to your work, Steve. And so having you leave is obviously a sad for us, but it's great for the people that you're going to work with moving forward. And so we're just so grateful for all the work that you've done.
4: Well, thank you, Richard. And it's good to hear that. I appreciate that. Appreciate those good words. And it makes me feel good to know that you guys who have the bulk of the heavy lifting with actually providing content are having a little easier time of it just because I've kind of put some ducks in a row.
2: I'm going to say yours is not an easy job. Derek will have a challenge for him coming in because you've got all these guests that are calling. Sometimes the guests change. Sometimes things change. Sometimes the technology doesn't work well. Mm-hmm. And so you've got to be able to tap dance when things change and set up all these bookings and so forth. It is, and then plus you get all kinds of books and other things from people who want to be on. So you've got to sort of go through that. It's a big job.
4: Yeah, you're juggling a lot. You really are. And I appreciate that. I will also, though, defer or say that Kirby has a quite the ability to tap dance when those changes occur and when those late last minute cancellations come about.
5: So. Yes. Well, one of the things that I've enjoyed over the years also is watching you in acting different ways. Mm-hmm. I've seen you most recently in Hamlet. Before that, Charles Babbage. People can go to YouTube right now and see you on The Planet, which is one. And he played.
2: Oh, yeah. I saw The Planet.
5: Yeah. Very, very well. Good. That's a science fiction piece. And I know I'll see some others. And you'll probably tell me from time to time when at Cambridge College, or not College, Cambridge School, where you'll be teaching, is where you will actually probably have some plays and say, hey, you ought to come down and see this or see one that your wife has at Covenant or something like that. Yeah. So this has been just a lot of fun to get to know you in that regard. And if you look at some of our booklets, Dr. Matthews, he wrote one on the whole issue of creativity and imagination. And we sometimes have brought him in front of the microphone here to talk about some of these issues.
2: He'll be missed.
5: Yes.
4: Thank you. Appreciate it. You have been very flexible. Warren and everybody here has been very flexible when I say, hey, Warren, I got a gig. Can I fly out to San Francisco and shoot a film? He's like, yeah, just get everything set up and get your work done and we're good to go. So it's been very gratifying to have that sort of flexibility.
5: It has been good to have the continuity because you've heard me say this and I'm sure others have heard me say this, that for a while when we did not have a producer, we had our good friend Reg Grant, who would suggest somebody who was in the media arts program, and Buddy Matthews, they would last about 18 months and then go on somewhere else. The most reason when we had went to work with James Robison. And so for a while I had my daughter in here, and then of course I've had you here for 9 years.
4: 9 years.
5: It's the only continuity I've had. Everything else has changed out, and that's probably a good thing. And of course now Derek, will mention more about him in the future, will not only be orchestrating what I'm doing but also what Liberty's doing. And of course Dr. Matthews, you sit in this chair sometimes as well.
2: Occasionally do, back on August the 6th.
5: There we go. Well, just wanted to wish you the best.
4: Well, thank
5: and
4: you so much.
5: April, and you certainly have really had a great celebration as well because your son just got married,
4: he
5: right?
4: He did. He got married last June 23rd.
5: So again, we're just about out of time. So let me just encourage you that if you'd like to send in a note of encouragement, you're welcome to do so. Of course, we're at pointofview.net, but also we have posted all sorts of articles today. Didn't get to all of them, but you know what? We'll get to them next Monday and certainly throughout the week. So if you found yourself saying, I would like to go find some of those articles, especially the two by Dr. Merrill Matthews and some of the others, feel free to go to the website pointofview.net and you can do that as well. And as always, always like to thank Megan for help engineering the program. Steve, thank you for producing the program. And Derek, thank you for producing it on the other side of that glass. Have a great weekend. You might watch some soccer, or as some of the world says, football. See you back here on Monday, right here on Point of View.
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4: Idiopathic pulmonary fibrosis, or IP,

0: are still happening. For example, I heard that there is a fuel shortage. Now they are expecting the same thing to happen with wheat, grain. So there would be a shortage of bread and a shortage of food.
1: Removing the label would help the rebuilding process for war-torn Syria. Unrest remains, and Nuna's ministry is unable to help because of government pressure. Yet she continues to work with people personally and has seen countless Syrians come to Christ. Pray that God would continue drawing people to Jesus in hardship. Next, Chinese pastor Ezra Jin, the leader of Zion Megachurch, was finally released after 8 months of imprisonment and reunited with his family in the U.S. Todd Nettleton with the Voice of the Martyrs USA says Jin was arrested after Zion Church refused to register with the Chinese government.
2: The thing that seems to have really been sort of the straw that broke the camel's back is they refused to have cameras placed around their sanctuary in Beijing. That seems to have been what really brought down the wrath of the communist government.
1: Pastor Jin was not the only one arrested. 8 Zion Church leaders are still in prison, and one of them has lost 30 pounds since his arrest. Church leaders in China face fraud charges, not religious charges, so the government can hide the persecution. Pastor Jin's release is a moment for praise. Pray for the Christians still in prison. 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I'm Steve O'Dell.
3: Here's a timeless truth from Pastor Shane Eidelman.
4: God wants us to trust in Him, as in Paul's case. So let me ask you this question. Did Paul not have enough faith? The Apostle Paul, did he not have enough faith to be healed? Do you know he kept praying for healing? The Apostle Paul prayed to be healed, and God said, no, wait a minute, Paul, you just raised people from the dead earlier. You healed people. Where's your faith? Because God said, I'm doing something different in you. My grace will be sufficient. So as you still have that thorn, Paul, whatever that infirmity is, the Bible says infirmity. It's probably a sickness or something, and it's health. He said, that's going to keep you humble as a reminder, and my grace is going to override the healing, and it's going to be sufficient. That's what's going to get you through. My grace is going to be sufficient. So you have to wrestle. Because I still get those people. You just don't have enough faith. Give me a break. I've never had more faith in all my life. And nobody has perfect faith. So here's the question. You need more faith. Okay, at 100% faith? Oh, nobody can have 100%. Okay, so if you're at 95%, that's when you get healing? Well, no, not. Okay, 90, like, where's your gauge here? Now, of course, you have to exercise it. You have to believe. You have to have faith. You have to have trust God. And like we pray, Lord, I believe, but help my unbelief. Because it's part of our fallen nature that unbelief creeps in.
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5: This is the Middle East Report, your connection to truthful reporting on Israel and the Middle East. I'm John Riley. On this edition of the Middle East Report, I want to introduce you to an incredible new ministry called Israel Lighthouse for the Nations. It's based right there in Israel, but you can be involved. The vision is to make disciples of all nations, and they're doing that in a lot of different ways. They're getting churches involved. They're putting together online content, teaching, and so much more. And our special guest on this edition of the Middle East Report is Zach Waller, the founder of Israel Lighthouse for the Nations. We talked about how important it is to study the Word of God and to make sure we're reading it in context.
6: I really feel like that the main kind of pillars that I want to bring in with this Israel Lighthouse for the Nations, number one, is a kind of biblical Hebraic understanding. As Christianity kind of launched out from Israel and went out to the nations, there was a lot of influence of different cultures with Greek and Roman and different things. There was a little bit of getting off track of actually the original intent of the scriptures. And so when we pull back into that Hebraic context, we can actually understand the scriptures much, much better. And so obviously, as people

0: believe that the Bible is the inspired word of God, that's a really, really important thing and critical for our discipleship. So getting back into that kind of Hebraic understanding, and then that helps us to understand what a biblical lifestyle should be. And so this Hebraicness, this culture, this context helps us understand better how to live. What is the definition of morality? You know, in today's world, everybody's asking, oh, what is the truth? Is it my truth? Is it your truth? And obviously, as Christians, we say, oh, God's truth is the way to go. That's what we all want. And so getting back to that, what is God's truth? How do we understand his word? I really believe that getting into that context of Israel helps us to do that in a much, much better way.
1: Zach, you're talking about discipleship, and that is so very, very important. Discipleship, that includes Israel. Discipleship based on, you know, God's word, and especially in regards to Israel, such a huge need these days. We see moral confusion out there. We see political confusion. We see upheaval. And I think it's because we're not getting taught the proper things from God's word, and we're not discipling people.
0: That is the Great Commission, right? To go out into the nations and to disciple, to create disciples. That's really a huge thrust of the Israel Lighthouse, is we want to actually minister to people, like I said, from this kind of more Hebraic, Israel-centric kind of way. And we really believe that when we connect with the authenticity of the scriptures, right? When we get back to that context, that reality of Israel, boots on the ground, you know, hands in the soil, you know, what was it actually like? What are these Bible stories? How did they really come alive? We get that context and that Israel thing, and that just really makes your faith come alive. And I can say from personal experience, 20 years here in the land of Israel, when I walked, you know, where Yeshua, Jesus walked, when I stood at a lawn moray, you know, where God spoke to Abraham and said, this is the land I'm going to give to you and your descendants forever. When I go to the Mount of Olives, when I go to, you know, Jerusalem, the Temple Mount, these really like rich biblical places, your faith comes alive. Like all of a sudden you realize, wow, this is real. Like if there was ever any doubt in my mind, now I know for sure, like these details in this holy book, you know, the Bible, now I can see it actually come into life in context. Oh, wow, this actually happened right here. And you can just understand it better. You can connect with it better. Context is huge. That Israel focus brings in. Then also just the understanding of how does this apply directly to me, you know, right? And discipleship, that's what it is, right? How does this apply to me? How do I walk this out? What is biblical lifestyle, biblical morality look like? And I think the other big thing is, as Christians, we believe that Jesus is going to return to Jerusalem, right? So what does that look like? And do we actually have a vision for that? But maybe sometimes we don't realize Jesus is coming back soon and he's coming to Jerusalem, right? It's actually a literal physical place that he's returning to.
1: 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That's the Middle East Reports. I'm John Riley. Thanks for listening.
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4: 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And Gary, I like that subtitle because no matter how messed up, dysfunctional, or imperfect we might be, God loves to redeem, doesn't he?
5: Yes, and we are all imperfect. Some more imperfect than others, but we're all imperfect. But God does redeem imperfect families. And so I think our discussion today and this book we're discussing is really going to help a lot of people.
4: Yeah, I think it's going to be encouraging. So let's meet our guest, Aaron Davis, writer, teacher, passionately committed to getting women of all ages to the deep well of God's Word. 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
5: Well, Aaron, welcome back to Building Relationships.
3: Thank you. I'm so glad to be back.
5: Now, the last time you were with us, we talked with you and your husband, Jason, about lies boys believe. And it seems to me that this new book is going to encourage families not to believe some lies of the enemy.
3: Yeah, you picked up on a theme there that I hadn't picked up on. It's not just boys that believe lies, and not just boys that the enemy lies to. He lies to all of us. And the Bible tells us that he's a deceiver. And it just seems obvious to me that our families is one area where he wreaks a tremendous amount of havoc. So whether you're married or not married, you have kids, you don't have kids, no matter where you are in your family life in this moment, we all need the Lord to show us his truth.
5: That is for certain. You know, Joseph's family tree is filled with dysfunction, what we normally call dysfunction. So why did you decide to write a study using him as the example of how God works in families?
3: I guess I could answer that question in one word, which would be desperation. Isn't that what happens for all of us? We need answers for our own struggles. And I have a messy family. I own that in the Bible study, but everybody does. And I just needed some examples from Scripture for somebody's story that doesn't get tied up in a neat little bow, at least not quickly. We get these snapshots of people and things get resolved fairly quickly, but not in Joseph's story. His story covers about 20 chapters, even more, if you go back at the beginning of his family tree. And it is messy. And I guess misery loves company. I took some comfort in knowing here's somebody who loved God, and God loved him, and God used him. And yet his story is not linear at all when we look at his family, and neither is mine. And God used him anyway. God was working in spite of the mess. And so I just found a lot of hope in his very messy story.
5: Yeah. Well, I think a lot of families can identify because we have a lot of dysfunction. One premise of the study is that family is God's idea. So where do you see that in Scripture?
3: I think sometimes when we read our Bibles, we can miss things that are really obvious, and this idea is one of those. I mean, truly, beginning in Genesis, we get that idea. God created the first family. He didn't create us as humans in cohorts or work groups or classes. He created Adam and Eve, of course, as a family. And so the book of Romans tells us we can learn a lot from God's character by observing creation. And so I think we can observe it a lot from just that Genesis account. But it doesn't end there. When you read your whole Bible, family is everywhere. There are so many genealogies in Scripture, and we know not a word is wasted in the Word. So it's worth asking, what is that about? Why are all these families recognized and noted? And the family never goes away. In all of the human experience, God doesn't say after the flood, go, whoops, the family was a bad idea. That didn't work out well. Let's try a different model. And even when we get into the New Testament, we get this new idea of family, which is that we have been adopted as heirs into the family of God, which blows my mind, but is right there in Scripture. So it's true. And so that family language persists even unto Revelation, where we're with the marriage supper of the Lamb, and all of history culminates in a wedding. That's family language too. So it really is from the first pages of the Bible to the last pages of the Bible. Of course, the Bible's about God. It's not primarily about family, but God uses family language, and he uses families throughout his whole redemptive story.
5: Yeah, that is for sure. You know, and I think all of us recognize that as goes the family, so goes the larger culture. So,
3: amen.
5: How are families a fundamental building block for human flourishing?
3: Well, this has been your life work, Dr. Chapman, and you champion this so well. And the reason is for what you just said, that when this building block crumbles, and we're seeing this in our world, it has catastrophic results. But that was God's plan, is that he would build human flourishing on the family. I'll take us back to Genesis again. What's the first command? Be fruitful and multiply. Who did he give it to? The first family. And so it was his intent that Adam and Eve, in a marriage, through the birth of their children and cultivating the world that he's made, that flourishing would come out of that. And we can also know from what we observe, which is that when families disintegrate, society does not flourish. We know this. When there's fatherlessness in the home, when marriages fracture, when children are leaving the covering of their parents too soon, things fall apart well beyond just the home. It impacts industry and church life and all kinds of things. So God designed family to be really an epicenter for human flourishing.
5: How does the Bible define family? Can you give us a working definition?
3: I can. There's not a turn to Ecclesiastes 3 and there's the definition for you. But if we look at the whole of Scripture, here's a working definition that I think is true to God's intent, that family is an institution designed by God to reveal who he is and to subdue and cultivate the world that he has made. And all of that's important. You know, we are in an anti-institution age. I heard somebody say recently we're in a trust recession, and man, isn't that true. So we kind of stiff arm the idea of institutions, but institutions are just an organism, a mechanism for human flourishing. And God created this one. It was his design. And again, I take us back to that be fruitful and multiply command that he gave in Scripture, that is through families that we would subdue his world.
5: Give us that one more time, that working definition.
3: Sure. Family is an institution designed by God to reveal who he is and to subdue and cultivate the world he has made.
5: So in the light of that, you say that God is a generational God. What does that mean?
3: I would say that is one of the most profound lessons that I learned from the story of Joseph, which is that God is working generationally. All we know is our moment in time. We might know our grandparents and our parents. We might, if we're fortunate, have access to four generations in our family, though unlikely. But God has all of eternity in mind and all of human history in mind. And what we see in Joseph's story is that things God was doing in Abraham's life bore fruit in Joseph's life. Things that God was doing in Isaac's life bore fruit in Joseph's life. And things God was doing in Joseph's life bore fruit many, many generations down the road. And so he cares about the generations. From generation to generation, I am God, he says in his word. He talks about generational blessings and generational cursings in his word. But for me, it's just thinking of the baton of faith and hope and goodness, all the things God gives us being passed from one generation to the next, and that God has a much bigger, much longer plan because he's working through all the generations of my family.
6: Aaron, you mentioned in that first segment that the story of Joseph is not linear and it's kind of messy, and how we want the bow, everything tied up well, neatly and wrapped, kind of a Hallmark story, you know, for our lives. And God doesn't seem as interested in giving us that as he is bringing us through the hard stuff. Can you talk about that?
3: Yeah, that was another just aha moment for me in Joseph's story, which was realizing I wanted God to eliminate the messes from my family. And I think that's a human and understandable impulse. I won't go into all the details of my family because I want to honor those people that are in my family. But there's some long-term estrangements. There's some deep pain that it just seems like God could snap his fingers and take it away, and he hasn't. And what Joseph's story tells us is that often God works in the midst of the mess, not just in spite of it. I would think, like, God, if you would just remove these barriers, then we could really see you work, that would be the evidence of you working. But it was really through many of the struggles of Joseph's family that Joseph became the man God needed him to be for the mission that God had for Joseph. And so, yeah, the messiness didn't all fall away. Joseph's story
7: kind of ends with a happy ending, but it doesn't end with everything working out just the way that I would have written it if I were writing the story. But God was at work in the whole thing.
5: Well, some of our listeners are familiar with the life of Joseph. Others of our listeners are not. So let's get an overview of the sweep of this whole story, because it's pretty complex. Can you boil down Joseph's story for us?
7: It is pretty complex, and I want to revert to my Sunday school self and start singing Father Abraham, because I think that's the right place to start it. And the Bible often refers to God as God, the God of Abraham, Isaac, and Jacob, but we could tack Joseph on right after that. So Abraham and Sarah were married, and they had Isaac, their son of promise. Isaac married Rebecca, and they had sons. That's a really messy spot. Their sons, Jacob and Esau, and Jacob was Joseph's father, but that was like the quickest pass possible. Joseph's mom was Rachel, and she was only one of multiple wives that Joseph's dad had. So just in that quick summary, we get couples that had tension in their marriage. We get fighting between brothers, and I'm talking about big time fighting that leads in, with one brother leaving the family. We now call this going no contact. It's not a new phenomenon. It happened way back in Joseph's story. We get sisters who literally fought for sexual time with their husband. Ugh, well, it's yucky, and it's in there. And then we get Joseph, and Joseph was one of 12 brothers, and those relationships were highly contentious. The Bible makes it clear that Joseph and baby brother Benjamin were the favorites of their dad because they were the only sons of Rachel. And their dad didn't try to hide it. He gave them favor. He paraded his favor, and the brothers hated Joseph for it. In fact, they threw him in a pit right before they sold him to slave traders. So that it was messy all along the way. Lots of infighting, lots of hurt, lots of bitterness, lots of unforgiveness, lots of hatred. And a lot of those themes are present in our family still.
5: So how does Joseph's story then give hope for dysfunctional and painful parts of our families?
7: Well, for all of us, the bottom line is this, which is that our stories are not ultimately about us. Our stories are about God and what he's doing. And it does become a story of redemption. There's this famous line in Genesis 50 where Joseph looks at the faces of his brothers who had done so much harm to him. And he says to them, "What you intended for evil, God used for good, that many would be saved." And I believe that's the gospel right there in Genesis 50. What the enemy intended for evil in the garden, God has redeemed and used for good. And Jesus came that many would be saved. And so the story is that, yeah, we are broken and sinful, and we hurt each other deeply, and we're hurt deeply. And some of those wounds we're going to take with us until we're with Jesus, but he's always working things for our good and his glory. And he's promised he's going to make all things new, even our broken families.
5: One of your studies is entitled, "Don't Skip the Begets." So-and-so begets so-and-so, and so-and-so begets so-and-so. As a matter of fact, I've just been reading through 2 Chronicles, and it's filled with those genealogies. So what do we miss if we skip over these names? And I have to be honest, as I was reading it, I did skip over some of it.
7: Well, many a Read the Bible in a Year program has been derailed by the genealogies. I get it. But we know that all Scripture is God-breathed, and it's all useful for instruction. We get that from the New Testament. And we know that it is the perfect, infallible Word of God. And so we can just come to those genealogies and know, okay, the Holy Spirit inspired the writers to write these names down and preserved these names for me all this time that I may gain wisdom and knowledge of God. And so there are so many lessons to be learned from the begets, but one of them is that generational God thing that we talked about before. I mean, here's these names. Many of them feel old-fashioned and are hard to pronounce, and yet God was doing something in their lives, and who they are has been lost to history. We don't know much about them. We don't know their trades or where they lived in a lot of cases, but we know that God used their story. And many of those genealogies, of course, are pointing to Jesus. And so that's just one way. But for me, I take a lot of hope in knowing that God uses ordinary people. And that in the moment, they could not have known how their story was going to unfold. They just knew the tension in their own marriage, or the child that felt difficult to discipline, or any the sister-in-law that didn't understand them. I'm just pulling those examples from random, but also from my life. But God knew. God knew what he was going to do. And I just take so much hope in knowing that nobody gets lost in God's story. Nobody's inconsequential in God's story. The Bible says that he keeps our tears in a bottle. That's how attentive he is. He counts the hairs on our heads. And so that's at least one lesson we can take from those genealogies, which is that he cares about each individual that's made in his image.
5: We don't do much of that anymore. You know, most people don't even know their great-grandfather or their, you know, that sort of thing.
7: Yeah.
5: So what are the differences between the cultural messages that we're receiving, you know, about the purpose of the family and the biblical teaching on the value and purpose of the family?
7: I think the primary message the culture sends is that your family is a means for your happiness. So if your marriage doesn't make you happy, by all means, get out. If your children are driving you crazy, by all means, go away for the weekend, away from your kids. Not that there's a problem with that, but if it's a constant means of escape, then it is. And the Bible does not give us that message. Our families are meant to be means where we honor the Lord first and foremost in all things, and by which we're sanctified. So yeah, marriage is tough and deeply sanctifying. And parenting is tough. It's the hottest refiner's fire that I've ever been in. My husband and I have four sons, and I had no idea how selfish and entitled I was until I tried to mother them. It's not comfortable, but God is using family and some of the pain and heartache that I've inflicted and that's been inflicted upon me. God's used all of that to expose my true condition, which is that I need him a whole lot. So does my family make me happy? There's nobody in the world I want to be around more than my husband, Jason. There's nobody I adore more than my four children, but they're not primarily to make me happy. They're to make me more like Jesus.
6: 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It's our featured resource, The Story of Joseph, How God Can Redeem Imperfect Families. 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Go to buildingrelationships.us. As I was going through the book, Aaron, one of the things that really encouraged me, and in the story of Joseph, you see it all over the place, the sovereignty of God, how he planned this ahead of time. It wasn't happenstance. And yet there are people who are listening right now who would say, well, God's sovereign, you know, he's going to do what he's going to do, and be kind of fatal about it. You know, it's like, I don't have any control over this. But you don't see that in Joseph's story. His choices mattered, didn't they?
7: That's right. And that is so mysterious. How can both be true? But they are. God is absolutely sovereign. The Bible tells us that the earth is his footstool. So he is over all things and control of all things. And yet human choices make a difference. The one that most comes to mind to me from Joseph's story is that Joseph had the choice to forgive his brothers. And he did. He had at that point all the power. He held all the cards. He was right-hand man to Pharaoh. They were starving from another country. They came to him begging, essentially. They didn't know it was their brother. And so he could have done anything there. But the Bible tells us how moved he was with compassion, that his heart stayed soft to his brothers, and that he chose to forgive them. I don't know how the story would have unfolded if he hadn't. I don't know if Joseph's story would still be even recorded in Scripture. Only God knows that. But that's just one time when Joseph had a choice. And he could have made a different choice. And he makes choices all along the way. There's another time where he makes a choice in Potiphar's house that costs him dearly. But God was sovereign over even that. And so we do have choices. And I think when it comes to our families, Joseph's choice is a really important one that we make. Will we continue to forgive? Not because our family members deserve it. Often they don't. But because Christ forgave us and paid such a high price to forgive us, will we continue to let the Lord keep our hearts soft when hard-heartedness feels like the safer option so many times? And it's the Spirit's work that does this. Even if we have the will, we need him to empower the will. But I think Joseph modeled that really beautiful choice for us.
6: Aaron, the brothers actually lied to their dad too, and made him think that Joseph was dead.
7: Yeah, I was thinking of that while you were talking, that there were many moments of profound emotion in the story. Reuben has one such moment. Reuben is the oldest brother, and I came to really identify with him because many times I feel like he tried to do the right thing and things got out of his hand. And so he had this moment of deep regret when Joseph was sold into slavery, and you can feel the emotion in the pages. And then the same thing, you're right, with their dad. First, when he's told that Joseph was probably devoured by animals, they bring him this coat of favor and they dipped it in animal blood. And they say, we think he was killed, even though they knew he was not. And their dad has deep grief then. But again, when they came to Egypt, Joseph said, you can go back, but you have to leave one of the brothers here. And they come back and have to tell their dad again that he's lost a son, at least to captivity. And the dad has such profound grief that the Bible tells us he could not be comforted. And so there are these just moments. And I think you're right, Gary, you said we're sometimes taught to stuff it or to gloss over it. And the Bible shows us it's okay to emote, and that God gave us those emotions. And in the context of our families, we definitely see that in Joseph's story.
5: Yeah. Well, you know, in the book, you also talk about prayer and the value of prayer. How can women, or men either for that matter, leave a legacy of prayer for their family?
7: Well, I have the gift. You can probably hear a lump in my throat as I start to tell you about her. I have the gift of a godly and praying mom who right this moment is laying in a hospice bed at the end of her life, close to meeting Jesus face to face. And her legacy is that she prayed for us. She loved us incredibly well. She was such a fun and good mom. But I can't count the number of times that as a teenager, I would come home squealing into the driveway, right up to the end of my curfew, racing into the house, and I would find my mom in the living room with her Bible open, and she would simply say, "Oh, Aaron, I was just praying for you." And I look forward to getting to glory and seeing the fruit of that in my life. How has my marriage been impacted by my mom's prayers? How have my children been impacted by my mom's prayers? How have their children, when they have children, how will they be impacted by their mom's prayers? So that was an important part of the Bible study for me, is that one day of each session, I walk you through leaving a legacy of prayer for your family. And we sometimes, when things are hard in our family life, we will get to the end of our ropes and then start to pray. And prayer is powerful. And you can change generations, I believe, through your prayers. And there's no magic formula. But I think if we start to think generationally as God thinks generationally, I dedicated the Bible study to my great-great-granddaughter. I only have sons. I have no daughters. But this study of Joseph started me thinking, how could I impact my great-great-grandchildren? Well, I can start praying for them and praying that they would be dedicated to Jesus and that they would love the Bible. Now, I don't know. Jesus may come back before I have great-great-granddaughters, but I'm at least thinking about them. So I think praying with a long game in mind, other than, Jesus, help me be patient with my toddler today, which is a good and honest prayer. But Jesus, help this toddler to grow into a man who loves you, who stands on your word, who proclaims your truth to the next generation. Think bigger and pray bigger and see what God does.
5: Prayer is God's means of accomplishing things, just like teaching and preaching is a means of God. Prayer is a means of God, and everybody has the opportunity to be a prayer.
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5: Erin, in the study, you say that our families are missionaries. What does that mean?
7: Yeah, well, a missionary is someone who goes and tells the good news. And our families have a way of exposing how much we need the good news. My kids are starting to get much older. I don't have toddlers anymore. But when I did, I remember feeling like

0: Maybe for some people, they can make the decision to forgive and it goes away, but that's not been my story. I've just had to submit it to Jesus over and over. And again, we don't forgive because the person who sinned against us deserves it, or because they apologized, or because they even recognize the sin. In my case, which was a person in authority that harmed me and others deeply from childhood and on, they don't have any recognition of the harm they've caused. So it has to be orchestrated by something else, based on something else. And for me, it's based on the fact that while I was still a sinner, this puts a lump in my throat too, while I was still a sinner, Christ died for me. It wasn't when I turned to him. It wasn't when I recognized my need for him or said I was sorry. It was when I was still in glad rebellion against Jesus, high hand rebellion against him. He died for me and for others. And so it's a very Christ-like thing to do, to say, I forgive you, even when you don't deserve it and haven't asked for it. And there's a line my pastor Tim says a lot. If you can't, pray to want to. Just say, God, I don't think I can forgive him today, but I want to forgive him, and ask God to give you that want to, and he'll take it from there.
1: Yeah. Sometimes use the word releasing them to God. You know, it's what Jesus did. It says when they railed against him, he didn't retaliate, but he committed himself to him who judges righteously. You know, it's saying, God, you know what they did, and they may not even be aware of it, or they are, and they're not willing to apologize, but I want to release them to you. I just want to turn, and when you're turning them over to a God that is both loving and just, you know, and it's not ours to take revenge. God's just the judge. God will deal with them. We don't have to live with all that. We can just release them into his hands. So, yeah, it's powerful.
0: Yeah, Joseph's story illustrates that beautifully. And the bottom line is nobody gets away with anything because God is a just judge. So I think sometimes we can think, oh, no, if I forgive them, they're going to get away with it. Joseph's brothers, years went by. There was probably no reason for Joseph to think they were going to answer for their crimes or have to fess up to their dad or any of that. But God, in the fullness of time, his way, made sure everything came out. And truth does come to the surface, and he is good and he is just, and justice will be served, and you can trust him with it.
1: Yeah. In the book, you talk about the reality that the family tree of Jesus also had some very rotten apples in it, you know, and yet God used those people in his lineage. What does that tell us about our own families?
0: Well, Jesus himself said there's only one who's good, and that's him. So all of us are rotten apples at the sin level. And yet God chose, Jesus orchestrated all of it. He chose to be born of a woman. He didn't need to do that. He chose to gestate in a womb. He didn't need to do that. He chose to submit himself under the authority of imperfect parents. He didn't need to do that. He surrounded himself with imperfect friends and followers. He didn't need to do that. So what it says to me, and I'm so grateful for this, is that he doesn't require us to be perfect, to use us. And I'm not perfect. I won't be perfect until I'm perfected in front of him. But he uses me and he uses my family. And so I just think it speaks to his kindness, his graciousness, and his desire to see us come to him and trust him for all things and to use us even in the mess.
1: Yeah. Chris, when I think of that, I think of the book you and I wrote on the ancestors of Jesus.
2: Yes.
1: What is the title of that book?
2: What is the title? That was the same thing I was thinking. It is Extraordinary Grace.
1: Yes.
2: It was about the unlikely lineage of Jesus. And it was a message that you had given at church, and we put it around Christmas, of course, because of the genealogy, as you mentioned earlier. But when you look back at some of those people, it's like, why is this rascal? Why is this rascal? You know, rascal lad or rascals, they are right there. And there's a reason for that. And that's that God loves rascals and he died for rascals, right?
1: Yeah. And if he didn't use rascals, he wouldn't have anything to use.
2: Bingo.
1: Because none of us are perfect. Aaron, talk to the person who has agreed with everything you've said today and we've talked about, but inside they're saying, yeah, but you don't know my family.

0: You don't know the dysfunction. What encouragement do you have for that listener?
1: Well, I wrote this study for you, and I wish that you and I could go out for a long lunch and look each other eyeball to eyeball, and maybe we'd compare notes some, but I would quickly get you to Jesus, because your pain is real, and so is mine. It's not like I wrote this Bible study and everything in my family got resolved. In fact, the opposite has happened. You guys can affirm this. Often when you write a book on something, gasoline gets poured on that fire, and that has certainly happened in a couple instances in my family. But Jesus is with you. And there's a verse that says, though mother and father forsake me, you will never forsake me, talking about the Lord. And for some people, that's a theory or a greeting card. But for me, it's not theory. For me, it's very practical. And it's also really true. He will never leave you or forsake you. He's as close as your shadow. And if you get more of him, if you crave more of him, if you seek his presence more often, if you're more attuned to his voice because of the pain in your family, then that's a profound gift. So I would just encourage you to keep walking with him. And you know, a lot of this isn't going to get resolved this side of heaven. And we don't like that. We want resolution. We want the tension to ease. We want relationships to be reconciled. That's been hard for me to understand, knowing that God is a great reconciler and he values unity, why some relationships in my family are not unified. But a day is coming, and I believe it won't be long now, when we are with him, and these things will be what the Bible calls former things. So my encouragement to you would be, hold on tightly to Jesus. He's holding on tightly to you.
0: You know, Erin, I'm glad you shared that, because I do think that there are many families that all of us have had relationships with, if it's not our own family, who are walking with God. They've sincerely tried. They are praying. But the situation in their family is not resolved, and it doesn't get resolved, you know, until there's a death in the part of the family member or something. And then obviously we don't have any relationship with them at that juncture. But we are fallen creatures, and we all do things that should not be done. And there's always negative fallout when we violate the principles of God, because every law that God ever gave us, when he says, don't do this or do this, is because he loved us and he wants us to have the best possible life. But we're fallen and we have a sinful nature, and we often do things that should not be done and violate God's principles. But he still loves us and he calls us to repentance. But that's our choice. We choose to repent and turn to him, or we choose to walk away from him. And we have to give our families, extended families and all of that, we have to give them the same freedom that God gives them, you know, to repent or to seek relationships, to healing, or to just ignore and walk away. And so giving them that kind of freedom is going to be important, and it's certainly going to help us process our own lives. Well, I really appreciate you being on the program today, Erin, and also putting together this study. I think it's going to help a lot of ladies. I know you kind of wrote it for ladies, but men could profit from it as well. So thanks again for all that you have been doing and all the books you've written and the studies and the way you've helped so many ladies in particular. So thanks for being with us today.
1: Thank you so much for having me. It's been an honor.
2: Well, what an encouraging conversation today. And if you want to find out more about Erin Davis's book, go to buildingrelationships.us and you'll see the story of Joseph, how God can redeem imperfect families. Again, go to buildingrelationships.us. And an added note, if you're listening to this and you're thinking, I'm going to get into a church as soon as my family becomes functional, don't wait. 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Now, coming up next week, we have another Summer Best Of conversation. George and Tondra are NFL chaplains, and they want to give you a marriage game plan. Don't miss the encouragement in 1 week.
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4: I'm Steve O'Dell with Mission Network News. As persecution intensifies, the gospel advances in one Middle Eastern country. 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While they were gone, a friend's betrayal led the police to arrest Christians in their network. Previous persecution makes Brother T a target. Despite the danger, the couple re-entered their country to continue gospel work. 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Pray for courage and continued trust in God. And many children in Haiti walk 5 to 10 miles just to get to school. Rosaline DeHart with For Haiti with Love says the ministry is collecting bicycles to help. So far, the team has collected nearly 200 bikes from local communities in Florida. 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You can help ship the bicycles to Haiti at missionnews.org. Mission Network News, a service of One Way Ministries. I'm Steve O'Dell.
5: Proverbs 22:6 says, "Train up a child in the way he should go, and when he is old, he will not turn from it." 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
1: This is the Middle East Report, your connection to truthful reporting on Israel and the Middle East. I'm John Riley. On this edition of the Middle East Report, I want to introduce you to an incredible new ministry called Israel Lighthouse for the Nations. It's based right there in Israel, but you can be involved. The vision is to make disciples of all nations, and they're doing that in a lot of different ways. They're getting churches involved, they're putting together online content, teaching, and so much more. And our special guest on this edition of the Middle East Report is Zach Waller, the founder of Israel Lighthouse for the Nations. We talked about how important it is to study the Word of God and to make sure we're reading it in context.
2: I really feel like that the main kind of pillars that I want to bring in with this Israel Lighthouse for the Nations, number one is a kind of biblical Hebraic understanding. As Christianity kind of launched out from Israel and went out to the nations, there was a lot of influence of different cultures with Greek and Roman and different things. There was some a little bit of getting off track of actually the original intent of the scriptures. And so when we pull back into that Hebraic context, we can actually understand the scriptures much, much better. And so obviously, as people who believe that the Bible is the inspired word of God, that's a really, really important thing and critical for our discipleship. So getting back into that kind of Hebraic understanding, and then that helps us to understand what a biblical lifestyle should be. And so this Hebraicness, this culture, this context helps us understand better how to live. What is the definition of morality? You know, in today's world, everybody's asking, oh, what is the truth? Is it my truth? Is it your truth? And obviously, as Christians, we say, no, God's truth is the way to go. That's what we all want. And so getting back to that, what is God's truth? How do we understand his word? I really believe that getting into that context of Israel helps us to do that in a much, much better way.
1: Zach, you know, you're talking about discipleship, and that is so very, very important. Discipleship that includes Israel. Discipleship based on, you know, God's word, and especially in regards to Israel, such a huge need these days. We see moral confusion out there. We see political confusion. We see upheaval. And I think it's because we're not getting taught the proper things from God's word, and we're not discipling people.
2: That is the Great Commission, right? To go out into the nations and to disciple, to create disciples. That's really a huge thrust of the Israel Lighthouse, is we want to actually minister to people, like I said, from this kind of more Hebraic, Israel-centric kind of way. And we really believe that when we connect with the authenticity of the scriptures, right? When we get back to that context, that reality of Israel, boots on the ground, you know, hands in the soil, you know, what was it actually like? What were these Bible stories? How did they really come alive? We get that context and that Israel thing, and that just really makes your faith come alive. And I can say from personal experience, 20 years here in the land of Israel, when I walked, you know, where Yeshua, Jesus walked, when I stood at a lawn moray, you know, where God spoke to Abraham and said, this is the land I'm going to give to you and your descendants forever. When I go to the Mount of Olives, when I go to, you know, Jerusalem, the Temple Mount, these really like rich biblical places, your faith comes alive. Like all of a sudden you realize, wow, this is real. Like if there was ever any doubt in my mind, now I know for sure, like these details in this holy book, you know, the Bible, now I can see it actually come into life in context. Oh, wow, this actually happened right here. And you can just understand it better. You can connect with it better. Context is huge. That Israel focus brings in. Then also just the understanding of how does this apply directly to me, you know, right? And discipleship, that's what it is, right? How does this apply to me? How do I walk this out? What is biblical lifestyle, biblical morality look like? And I think the other big thing is, as Christians, we believe that Jesus is going to return to Jerusalem, right? So what does that look like? And do we actually have a vision for that? But maybe sometimes we don't realize Jesus is coming back soon and he's coming to Jerusalem, right? It's actually a literal physical place that he's returning to.
1: 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That's israellighthouse.com. That's the Middle East Reports. I'm John Riley. Thanks for listening.

0: weird things teens are doing today. This is Parenting Today's Teens with Mark Gregston and Courtney LaFleur. And Mark is the founder and executive director of Heartlight Ministries, a residential counseling program for teens. Courtney is a licensed professional counselor. This is going to be interesting, Mark.
1: Well, it is. You know, I mean, think about it for a moment. I mean, I go back and I think about times that we used to play, when I was a kid, lawn darts. Let's throw a huge spear up in the air, and the
0: number of people
1: that had their heads sewn up and stapled together. But that's what they did in the 70s. They were streaking, playing these stupid lawn darts. They had pet rocks, mood rings, and they sat around playing some game named Pong. In the 80s, they made mixtapes, big hair, leg warmers. Did you ever wear leg warmers?
2: Absolutely not. No.
1: You weren't even born in the 80s.
2: No.
1: I mean, and so, but I mean, then in the 90s, teens had this noisy AOL internet connections, and some people understand exactly what I'm talking about.
0: Mm-hmm.
1: They
0: right.
1: recorded movies and used disposable cameras in the 2000s. They wore puka shell necklaces all the time, had pasture parties, talked on flip phones about Y2K. They wore low-rise jeans, UGG boots, and fell in love with Facebook and Twitter. 2010s, they were obsessed with Snapchat, Instagram, planking, wearing leggings with combat boots. They added something to it. And the YOLO mindset, which is you only live once.
2: Oh, thank you. Yeah.
1: I know. And it's crazy. And so I wonder, so what are the weird things that are happening today? And here's the shift. A lot of the weird things happening today can be very dangerous to kids. So that's what we're going to be talking about today.
0: We'll pick up the topic in just a moment. You'll find us online at parentingtodaysteens.org. Mark, really, are teens weirder today than in previous times?
1: Well, you know, I don't think teens in the 20s are really any different than anybody else. It's just that some of the stupid stuff they're doing is getting them into trouble. You know, and these are dangerous things, I think, that parents need to be aware of. I mean, this environment is shaped by algorithms and constant visibility and fast-moving trends. There are behaviors that feel new or more intense than before, and a few of them can cross into the risky category. And so one of those that I think is important for people to understand is this viral challenge culture that happens. And it happens with, let's pour ice water over somebody, or let's, you know, let's do this. There was this cinnamon challenge that happened a few years ago where people would eat cinnamon, and then people started dying from doing that, choking on it. And so these stunts is that you film them and you place them before people and you get attention. You get so many likes and everything else. But some of it's kind of risky. Spin your car this way. Stand on the back of a car. Flip over a car. You know, I mean, do this surfing that, you know, on the back of a subway where people have been killed. Those are all viral challenges that have happened that have become very dangerous, but yet it is a part of the culture today.
0: Yeah. Courtney?
2: A part of this too is just the fact that everything is filmed. So it may not be that kids are any weirder than they used to be. It's just that now we can see it all because it's all recorded and we're all seeing it online. So it does feel a little bit more intense. And kids are truly filming everything. Like, you'll see anything happen or they'll go experience something new and the first thing they do is pull out their phone and take pictures of it or video so that they can prove they were there and they saw it and share it with someone. But it also means they're videoing fights that happen in school or their own personal emotional breakdowns, which is stuff that we would never show people before.
1: Yeah, yeah.
2: Embarrassing situations of other people or themselves. And I think there's this idea that in sharing that, they're being really authentic or really genuine. But to me, and I think to a lot of people, anytime you're setting something up to be filmed, it doesn't feel very authentic or genuine. So I get the intent, but it still is a little bit strange to be, like you said, maybe filming yourself crying about something or freaking out or getting angry about something just for other people to see. And there's an overall loss of privacy. You know, there aren't any private moments anymore for those kids. And it ends up harming their reputation in the long run, because even if they post something they regret or they grow up and say, that's so embarrassing, I can't believe I posted that online, it doesn't go away. It's still there. And so situations get escalated by the fact that, you know, something can happen in real life and then it can be done and it can be over. But if they're posting videos of it, it keeps going and going and going, and there is no de-escalation then.
1: I think that Courtney, I think it goes into like the tracking and surveillance of people that happen all the time with SnapMat or Find My Friends or something. People always know where you are. They know what you're doing. People are always watching. You know, it's interesting to me. There's people out there that just go out and video people just to make them mad.
2: Yeah.
1: Because they're invading the privacy, but it's in the public, so they do it. And so then you go, I can't do anything without somebody watching over my shoulder all the time. And so it normalizes some of these controlling behaviors in relationships with people, knowing that anything can be placed out there. I think it's dangerous to invade the privacy of people. I mean, I think it's dangerous to invade the privacy of people in public. I don't think that's a good thing. And so, I mean, because it creates a sense of anxiety with kids.
2: I think that one's huge. Probably one of the biggest differences we see in relationships with teenagers right now is that exactly what you said, the sense of control, whether it's over your friends or a romantic relationship, but being able to see how quickly someone responds to you or where they are or how many people they've Snapchatted that day. Like this is very intense knowledge of each other's lives. And it gives this sense of things become rude through technology that aren't actually rude in real life, like saying no to someone or saying, you know, I'm not going to show up to this thing or liking their picture or going somewhere with another friend and not inviting another one. Those are all normal things that people do, but it becomes rude and hateful online. And I just think it's a huge part of the anxiety in teens that they feel like they have to be perfect in that way to have their friendships and controlling in some ways.
1: You know what's interesting to me that something new that's come up are these deep fake pictures where kids are using AI. You know, it's like, I'm not going to identify anybody else, but for me, it's like you could take a picture of me and make me look naked in front of other people. What, nobody wants to see that. You know, I mean, it would be more of a comedy than anything, but the fact that somebody can do that is ruining people's lives.
3: Yeah. Scary.
1: Because they are showing that to other people, and it's an invasion of privacy, even though it's fake. Mm-hmm. It's not true. It's unreal. Who would have thought that we would have ever dealt with that in high school?
2: Yeah.
1: And now states are passing laws to eliminate that. I don't know how you're going to do that. Mm-hmm. I think that's progress with AI that has a very horrendous part of it that can damage relationships.
2: There's a part of this, too, that is kids finding their identity. We know teenagers find their identity all the time, and there's a lot of exploring, but this is happening at a high speed with this generation right now because everything's public, things change quickly, they're getting constant feedback, different groups they can join. So nothing's happening slowly, and they're not taking their time to figure it out. They're jumping from one thing to the next, looking for that validation and that acceptance, and that's how they decide to define themselves. And going a little bit deeper into that, I see that happen a lot in teens right now with self-diagnosing. They've put their identity in the fact that they have an anxiety disorder or they're bipolar or they have PTSD. You know, I've had several girls come into Heartlight recently and ask me, I think I have borderline personality disorder. And I'm like, how do you even know about borderline personality disorder? This is dangerous because they're getting inaccurate information online. If they feel they've become a part of that community, then the flip side of that is they can never improve because then they won't remain a part of that community. So they've got to stay anxious or depressed or, you know, have irrational thoughts or crazy mood swings. So that identity becomes a really dangerous thing because they stay stuck in it.
3: Well, we'll talk more with Mark and Courtney about this issue in a few moments, and Annabelle will be our teen guest coming up next. I hope you'll join Mark for a Families in Crisis conference soon. These weekend events offer practical help to parents and grandparents of teens who are spinning out of control. For more information about the upcoming Families in Crisis conference, go to parentingtodaysteens.org.
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1: Annabelle, thanks for being a part of the program. I've got to ask this question. How in the world did you end up from Russia all the way here to East Texas in Longview, Texas? How did that happen?
5: Well, over like the course of my whole life, I have been kind of traveling throughout the United States. I was adopted from Russia at an early age.
1: Where in Russia?
5: St. Petersburg.
1: Wow, that's a beautiful city.
5: Yes, it is. It's really gorgeous. I've seen pictures, but I haven't visited yet. But I've seen a lot of pictures.
1: Well,
5: really
1: I don't think you're going to be going anytime soon.
5: No, yes.
6: Probably not.
1: May want to give it a little bit of time.
5: Yes, so. For sure. But yeah, so I was born in St. Petersburg, Russia, and I moved to Connecticut around the age of two, Fairfield, Connecticut. And from then on, I moved to Austin, Texas, around the age of seven, I want to say. Throughout then, just had a lot of troubled issues with myself. I got into vaping, a lot of self harm, not great influences with friends, and so that was really hard for me. I then ended up moving from Austin and leaving pretty much my whole life that I'd kind of built to Florida. And that's kind of when everything went really downhill. And so when I got to Florida, I was continuing to self-harm. My mom did not know about it. And so I had not a great support system because I had just moved. I started eighth grade, was just not the greatest.
6: Eighth grade is when you moved? I'm so sorry.
5: Yeah, it was bad. It was really bad.
1: Okay, so what's the self-harm about? I mean, what was kind of driving that?
5: I started in seventh grade because my friends were kind of doing it and it was popular, but then I started to use it more as a coping skill.
1: Wow.
5: For my pain. I didn't really think that I was worth anything.
1: Pain from what?
5: A lot of it stemmed from my adoption. I had a lot of abandonment issues. People were just kind of coming and going from my life and I didn't think that I was really worth anything.
1: Did the adoption affirm those feelings you were having or did it magnify it, make it bigger because you felt like you were abandoned?
5: It definitely made my feelings feel a lot bigger than they were. Adoption itself is a big concept, but the reason why it was just felt so big is because it happened at such a young age and I didn't understand the feelings.
1: Yeah, half the kids at Heartlight are adopted.
5: Yes.
1: You know that? Half of them here are. It's amazing.
5: Yeah.
1: I mean, it's definitely got those issues.
5: For sure.
6: So did you know at the time, I'm thinking seventh, eighth grade, and you're experiencing these feelings of rejection, abandonment, fear. It sounds like trying to fit in with a friend group that was doing some pretty negative behaviors. Did you know at that point? Could you verbalize what you were feeling or did it feel more like what is going on, in chaos mode?
5: Yeah, it felt more like what was going on, chaos mode. I definitely had no clue kind of really why I was feeling any of this. Yeah. It was just very out of the blue. I just wanted to fit in. I wanted to be a part of something. And so it turned from wanting to be a part of something to something that I only knew how to do to help myself.
6: Yeah. Wow.
5: And so self-harming just felt like the only way to make my pain kind of go away.
1: Wow.
5: Even though it caused me more pain later on.
1: Yeah.
5: And so going into eighth grade, feeling like I didn't have a place was really hard for me. And so a lot of the times I spent trying to find friends, trying to find relationships, trying to do all of these things. And it just got worse. And so around the middle of my eighth grade year, I got sent to a mental hospital and I got Baker acted in Florida, which was awful. Yeah. It was not good at all. I actually told my mom that I wanted to go. Because I felt like I needed the help,
1: and that was in eighth grade.
5: Yeah.
1: Fast forward a little bit to what got you here. What was the decision, or what was the thing that went on that somebody said, "Wait, we got to send her away to Heartlight for 12 months"? What was that about?
5: Middle of my junior year, I had some threats from some people. I got jumped by a bunch of girls. My parents had realized that because I was involved in drugs and drinking and partying and hanging out with the wrong crowd, and now my safety was even more at risk.
1: Yeah.
5: They had thought that it would be best that I went away for a little bit just to kind of figure out what the root of all of this was. Yeah.
1: So you get here, and you were so excited to be here. I mean, you're just going, man, I just love it here.
5: Absolutely.
6: This is
5: not
6: the dream.
5: Yeah. For sure, for sure.
1: Yeah. Where was the turning point for you?
5: It was actually recent. I feel like a lot of people will say like it was like in the middle of their program or was like 3 or 4 months in. When I didn't come back from my August break, I was in a juvenile assessment center and I was in there and I was very much under the influence because I resented this place so much and I was upset and angry. And I remember sitting there and I was kind of unconscious, but not really. And I remember opening my eyes to see like where I was because I started to regain consciousness. And I remember hearing this like voice, this voice that was like, you have to go back. Like you have to go back and finish this program out. Like you can't just run. You can't run your whole life. You can't be this version of yourself that's going to get you nowhere.
1: Yeah. Was it mine or Courtney's voice?
6: I hope it was mine.
5: I really do believe, I'm a believer, so do believe that it was God.
1: Yeah.
5: And I've only told one of my staff this, but as I went to open my eyes, it was all black. And then I closed them again after I heard this like voice. And when I opened them again, it was light. I could see the whole room that I was in. I could see where I was. I could feel the ground under my feet. And I was scared that I had done so much destruction to everything. And I wanted to turn around.
1: Yeah.
5: And so
1: That begins to happen and you're getting ready to go home.
5: Yeah, for sure.
1: What do you think you'd be had you not come here?
5: I feel like a lot of people say this, but probably dead.
1: It is amazing to me, because we don't sit there and tell people, you have to say that. I have no idea what we're going to be talking about while we sit here, but you really think that?
5: Yeah, I really do. I don't think.
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1: Here's a timeless truth from Pastor Shane Eidelman.
2: God wants us to trust in Him, as in Paul's case. So let me ask you this question. Did Paul not have enough faith? The Apostle Paul, did he not have enough faith to be healed? Do you know he kept praying for healing? The Apostle Paul prayed to be healed, and God said, no. Wait a minute, Paul. You just raised people from the dead earlier. You healed people. Where's your faith? Because God said, I'm doing something different in you. My grace will be sufficient. So as you still have that thorn, Paul, whatever that infirmity is, the Bible says infirmity. It's probably a sickness or something, and it's held. He said, that's going to keep you humble as a reminder, and my grace is going to override the healing, and it's going to be sufficient. That's what's going to get you through. My grace is going to be sufficient. So you have to wrestle. Because I still get those people, you just don't have enough faith. Give me a break. I've never had more faith in all my life. And nobody has perfect faith. So here's the question. You need more faith. Okay, at 100% faith? Oh, nobody can have 100%. Okay, so if you're at 95%, that's when you get healing? Well, no, not... Okay, 90, like, where's your gauge here? Now, of course, you have to exercise it. You have to believe. You have to have faith. You have to have trust God. And like we pray, Lord, I believe, but help my unbelief. Because it's part of our fallen nature that unbelief creeps in.
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0: 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That is the topic we'll discuss today on the Christian Worldview radio program, where the mission is to sharpen the biblical worldview of Christians and to proclaim the good news of Jesus Christ. I'm David Wheaton, the host. 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Now, speaking of the Christian Worldview Journal, the July-August issue is now released, so Christian Worldview partners should check their email for the digital version. The print version will be arriving soon for those who receive it through the mail. The July-August issue is the America 250 commemorative issue, with four articles addressing aspects of America's past and present and the call for Christians going forward. This was quite an issue to put together, and we hope you gain from reading it. And finally, I mentioned last week that we are hosting back-to-back events in mid-September near where we are based in Minnesota. The first event is the Christian Worldview Speaker Series Listener Event on Saturday, September 12th at Stonehouse Farm in Jordan, Minnesota, just outside the Southwest Metro of the Twin Cities. That is now open for registration at thechristianworldview.org or by calling us. I'll give the number in a second. Pastor Travis Allen, a longtime favorite guest on this program, who is the current pastor of Grace Church in Greeley, Colorado, and the former managing director of Grace to You, and a member of the U.S. Navy SEAL teams, he will be our featured guest that late afternoon and evening. The format will be a live recording of the radio program, with Travis covering a wide range of issues relating to the faith, the church, and current events, both at home and abroad. We'll also take audience questions, and dinner will be served on site as well. Then, just 2 days later, on Monday, September 14th, is our annual Overcomer Foundation Cup golf and dinner event at White Bear Yacht Club near St. Paul, Minnesota. The Overcomer Foundation is the official name of the nonprofit organization that directs the Christian Worldview radio program. And White Bear Yacht Club is one of the top courses in the state, and golfers come from many states across the country to participate in this event, which is why we are hosting back-to-back events. So non-golfers have an event to attend with the Speaker Series Listener event on Saturday, September 12th. And so golfers traveling from out of state can make a weekend of it, attending both the Speaker Series Listener event and also the golf event on Monday, September 14th. So we would love to see you at one or both. You can find out more and register by visiting our website, thechristianworldview.org, or just calling our listener liaison, Rosie, at 1-888-646-2233. All right, now to the preview for today's program. Consider this. Nearly 30% of the Bible deals with prophetic events or issues relating to the future. A majority of the prophecies in Scripture have already come to pass, but there is plenty of prophecy that is yet to be fulfilled. And fulfilled prophecy is one of the greatest evidences that God is trustworthy and His word is true. Consider just some of the Old Testament prophecies about the coming of the Messiah, Jesus Christ, that he would be born of a virgin woman in Bethlehem. He would make an escape to Egypt. He would be rejected by his own people, betrayed by a friend, crucified with sinners, no bones broken on the cross, have his side pierced, and then rise from the dead, to name just a few that were precisely fulfilled. Realizing this should strengthen the believer's faith in the sovereign God who controls the past, present, and future according to his perfect plan. And yet with the high number and perfect accuracy of fulfilled biblical prophecies, it is odd that many churches tend to avoid the subject of prophecy. It is said that addressing prophecy is complicated and not concrete, that there are many different interpretations, that prophecy is a secondary and potentially divisive issue, or that people have more relevant needs in the here and now. But God intentionally filled his word with prophecy so that believers would know what is coming, yes, but even more so that we would praise and worship God for his power and his plan. Now, while God's word doesn't include every detail we may want about the future, it reveals plenty for the one who diligently studies the Bible and learns under a pastor who, quote, accurately handles the word of truth. And we are living in a time when some of the yet-to-be-fulfilled prophecies are taking shape. The nation of Israel, after being scattered from their promised homeland for 2,000 years, is now living there again. That in itself is a fulfillment of biblical prophecy. Check out Isaiah chapter 11, verse 11, or Ezekiel 11, verse 17. But there is much more to come. A seven-year period of world tribulation, the rise of a world leader called the Antichrist, the rapture or snatching away of church-age believers by Christ, and then the return of Jesus Christ himself to judge and reign on earth for 1,000 years. Now, some believers would dispute what I just said about this premillennial view of biblical prophecy. They don't see ethnic Israel as significant in the future. They don't see a 1,000-year literal reign of Christ on earth, but rather a spiritual reign right now or in the future. So how can we know what is to come? Well, this weekend, in part one of our two-week series, Todd Hampson, co-host of the Prophecy Pros podcast and author of many books on prophecy, will join us to lay the groundwork on understanding biblical prophecy. We'll discuss the three main views, amillennialism, postmillennialism, and premillennialism, and a number of future events that Scripture details. Then, next weekend in part two, we'll look at current events in the Middle East, the intractable war with Iran, the rise of the nation of Turkey, and the turning against Israel, all of which are nations with immense prophetic significance in the lead up to the great hope of believers, the return of Jesus Christ. So we hope you join us for 2 weeks of understanding current events in the Middle East through the lens of biblical prophecy. Let's get straight to the interview with Todd Hampson. Todd, thank you for coming on the Christian Worldview radio program today. Let's start out with you telling us about your background, how you became a follower of Christ, and what you do now.
1: David, it's great to join you. I've been looking forward to this. And yeah, I grew up completely unchurched. I was as far from God as you could imagine as a teenager. And I thought the Bible was a book of fairy tales. I didn't think Jesus was a historical person. I believed in evolution. And I wasn't militant about any of that, but it's really just all that I had absorbed growing up. And that was kind of my mindset. Well, as the Lord would have it, I wound up as a young teenager in a Christian school for 3 months. And I have an art background. I love illustrating and drawing characters, as people can see from my books and that sort of thing. And that's always been part of who I am. Well, at that school, my art teacher was also my Bible teacher, and he had a heart for unchurched kids. So I really got all of his attention in our Bible class in terms of asking questions and, you know, trying to figure things out. And most things I could explain away in my mind, or I could say, yeah, that could be true, but not really. But the one thing that really got my attention and broke down some barriers to belief was fulfilled Bible prophecy. The Bible's made up of 28% prophecy when it was originally given. 80% of that has already been fulfilled. 20% is yet future. And that 80%, some of it is not just minute things, but giant sweeping prophecies about world empires, about key figures in history, and stuff that in my teenage mind, I could no longer explain away. So that broke down those barriers and eventually led to my salvation several months later after I left the school. And then from that point forward, gave me a love for apologetics, Bible prophecy, and eschatology, which is just yet unfulfilled future prophecy about the end times. So God had his hand on me at a young age, and looking back now, I can see that at the time I didn't, but that's a pretty quick overview of my story.
0: Well, thank you for sharing how God saved you. It's always just inspiring to hear how God works in a life that is going the wrong way or doesn't know him, and then he draws and brings
1: the hound
0: you
1: to heaven.
0: Yes, that's gives right. you the faith to believe. So thank you again for sharing that. Let's get into our topic for the day, which is we're going to talk a lot about biblical prophecy and the views of the future. I would consider that within those who are professing believers who are sound theologically with regards to the fundamentals of the faith, primary issues like the doctrine of the Trinity, the doctrine of Scripture, who Jesus Christ is, what is the gospel, issues like this that believers are sound on. There are three main views or interpretations, you could say, of what's going to happen in the future. There's amillennialism, there's postmillennialism, and there's premillennialism. And there's variants, many variants within those three main views. Could you just give us a brief overview of those three views and why you believe premillennialism is the most accurate biblical interpretation?
1: That's a great question, and I love how you framed it, because it's a very important issue, but it is secondary to salvation. So in other words, we can disagree with brothers in Christ and sisters in Christ who hold a different view and are still wrestling with theology. We don't have to divide over these issues, but they are very important. And like you said, there's three primary views. Postmillennialism means that they believe Jesus is going to return post or after the church age, and he's going to come and usher in his kingdom. One view, which we'll talk about last, holds that there's a literal future kingdom age, but postmillennialism means Jesus is kind of return and turn us into his kingdom. We're going to evangelize the world. We're going to make it good enough for him to come back. I'm kind of paraphrasing there and playing with that a little bit, but that he's going to return post or after we've brought in the kingdom, and then he'll return. Amillennialism, the A there, really means no millennial kingdom. There's no millennium, that it's really just allegory or symbolism of the church age itself. So in Revelation 20, when it says six times that it's a 1,000-year period, the future kingdom, they would say, well, that's just a number that represents the entire church age. So they allegorize that a bit. And then lastly, there's premillennialism, which is what I hold, and that's that Jesus is going to physically, literally return pre or before a literal future kingdom age. And the reason I believe that is because I come at Scripture with the idea that it is inspired and inerrant and authoritative, and that we can take it at face value. As I mentioned earlier, the prophecies that have been fulfilled were all fulfilled literally down to the very detail. They weren't allegorized. So there's really no reason for us to essentially switch hermeneutics and say, but all the future stuff is allegory. He didn't really mean what he said, even though all the past stuff was fulfilled literally. Now it's all allegory. I'm simplifying it a little bit, but that's the general idea. Yeah. And with that view, you look at Scripture, there's literally hundreds of verses, dozens of passages in the Old Testament about a literal future kingdom age with a descendant of David ruling from Jerusalem. And it's just way too much and way too specific to allegorize. Then you get to the New Testament and you have similar statements. You know, Jesus, when he was at the Last Supper, he said, I will not drink this wine with you again until we are in the kingdom together. And he says in another place, talking to his 12 disciples, you will judge the 12 tribes in the future kingdom. Then even in Acts 2, when he was about to ascend back to heaven, after 40 days of the resurrected Christ walking, talking, and teaching his disciples, the thing that was on their mind was the coming kingdom. They said, is it at this time that you're going to institute the kingdom? And then Jesus said, it's not for you to know the times or the seasons, and then kind of gave them the Great Commission. In other words, the church age has to happen first. You worry about the Great Commission, I'll worry about the timing of the future kingdom. But at no point did he say, no, it's just an allegory. It's not really a kingdom. Now, one other caveat I want to mention is that, of course, there is the kingdom of darkness and the kingdom of light. There's a grand overarching kingdom for sure. Every believer is part of God's sovereign kingdom. But as I mentioned, there's just way too many specific verses and passages and large chunks of the Old Testament prophets, particularly, and the Psalms, that talk about a specific future kingdom run by Jesus in Jerusalem and that governs the whole world. And we learn in the last three chapters of the book of Revelation that the kingdom comes before eternity. So they're two different things. So the kingdom's kind of I call it the front porch or the kickoff party for eternity. It's kind of a foretaste of what eternity is going to be like. And it is admittedly hard to believe. When you read some of those details, you're tempted to allegorize it because it's so strange. A new Jerusalem coming down, all kinds of weird stuff. But again, if 80% of the prophecies of the Bible that make up 28% of the Bible were all fulfilled literally and exact, there's no reason for us to switch hermeneutics or Bible study methods and then suddenly say, just because this future stuff is strange and out there and weird and hard to imagine, that it's all allegory. So that's a little bit of a lengthy explanation, but hopefully that covers those three.
0: That was good. And it's key to make the distinction that each of the three views have the word millennial in them. And the view of what the millennium is for the premillennial interpretation of Scripture is that it's a literal 1,000-year reign by Jesus Christ on earth, whereas that's the other two views, the amillennial view and the postmillennial view, is that that is a spiritual reign of Christ. It's not literal. I think for the amillennial view, it's actually taking place right now, potentially.
1: Yeah, we're in the kingdom now.
0: Right. So that's a very big distinction between those two views and the premillennial view as far as the literal 1,000-year reign by Christ. Well, thank you for explaining that. Now, there's another word I want you to define, and it's dispensationalism. Mm-hmm. And I'm just going to read an online definition of dispensationalism. Quote, God deals with humanity through distinct historical, quote, dispensations or eras, each with different responsibilities and tests for man. This framework, dispensationalism, divides biblical history and prophecy into periods, with the current church age seen as a parenthesis between God's dealings with Israel. Maybe you could clarify, what is dispensationalism, and does one have to be dispensational to be premillennial? Because I would definitely understand the Bible to teach premillennialism, but I don't go around calling myself a dispensationalist. Todd Hampson will answer that question after this break to tell you about some ministry resources and updates. We have links to Todd, his books on prophecy, and the Prophecy Pros podcast that he co-hosts. You can find all that at thechristianworldview.org. Back in 2 minutes, I'm David Wheaton, and you are listening to the Christian Worldview radio program. The classroom and the dorm room students encounter at secular and, yes, Christian colleges lead to as many as 50% of students who profess upon entering college to be born-again Christians not saying the same 4 years later. So how can students avoid spiritual shipwreck? In my book, University of Destruction, Your Game Plan for Spiritual Victory on Campus, I give a scouting report on the three pillars of peril in college and provide a game plan to be an overcomer. 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University of Destruction is soft cover, 176 pages, and retails for $17. 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The July-August issue of The Christian Worldview Journal commemorates 250 years of America. Ed Vitagliano of American Family Association writes how foundations of our past provide a blueprint for future political and cultural renewal. My column is about the consequences of a nation rebelling against God and the blessings for repentance as described in Psalm chapter 2. 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I'm David Wheaton. 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Our topic today is part one of Understanding Current Events in the Middle East Through the Lens of Biblical Prophecy. And our guest is Todd Hampson of the Prophecy Pros podcast and author of the Nonprofits Guide Series. Todd, I read a definition of dispensationalism at the end of the last segment, that God deals with humanity through distinct historical dispensations or eras, each with different responsibilities and tests. Could you define what dispensationalism is, and does one have to be dispensational to hold the premillennial understanding of biblical prophecy?
1: First of all, that definition was a great definition, and actually within dispensationalism, there's differences of opinion on how many dispensations there are and that kind of thing. The reason I love dispensationalism, it's not something you would go evangelize with or talk to a brand new believer about. But as you study scripture, it's a way to understand how God works in different economies, so to speak, or different administrations. And the key thing is the attack that dispensationalism gets sometimes is that people say it's forced on the text, but it's really not. Paul actually uses the word. It's oikonomia. It means economy. And that's where the word dispensation comes from. And Paul references the current dispensation or economy, which is the church age. So that is technically in dispensational thinking, one of the dispensations is the church age, even though it was concealed in the Old Testament, revealed in the New. Then he references the previous dispensation of the law. And he doesn't call it that a dispensation, but a different time period, the way God worked differently. Then he references a future era where God works, referencing the millennial kingdom or the future kingdom age. So right there you have three. And then if you say, well, okay, well, obviously before the fall, that was a different era. There was no sin, there was no curse. Then after the fall was an era. There you have at least five. And then again, if you add the future kingdom and then the eternal state is really not a dispensation, but that's the final eternal state. But all that to say, even just with a plain reading of scripture, without forcing a grid on it or without trying to explain it through using technical terms like dispensationalism, you have to agree that there's different eras that God worked in different ways. For example, Adam after the fall, all they knew was Genesis 3:15, that a future descendant of the woman was going to crush the head of the serpent. That's the first prophecy in scripture, Genesis 3:15. But he didn't know about the law. And also keep in mind, Abraham and the promise came before the law. So that's another economy or dispensation or oikonomia. So in other words, just a plain sense reading of scripture, reading it like we do any other good story from cover to cover or from eternity to eternity, we all have to admit God has worked different ways in different eras of biblical history. So that's really the simple way that I look at dispensationalism. And then how it's been formalized just helps us grapple with what that means. And as it turns out, each of those eras does end with a failure and a judgment, whether it's the curse, the flood, the law, even the church age ends in apostasy, and even the future millennial kingdom ends with a rebellion when Satan is loosed for a small season. So it's there, it's in the text, it's not forced on it. I would argue that some other systems are forced on the text, covenant theology, for example, that kind of ignores in large part the specific covenants, the Abrahamic covenant, the Davidic covenant, even the Noahic covenant, and simplifies it into the covenant of works and the covenant of grace. Mm-hmm. And they kind of lump everything in there. And with that often is that Israel is replaced by the church, that all the specific prophecies and promises to Israel are now conferred on the church. And now we're going to talk about that a little bit as well. So again, these are two big debates within Christendom, within Bible-believing Christians who love the Lord and love his word. And it's really, we're all wrestling to do what the word says and understand what it says using its plain sense. And that's what every believer should try to do.
0: And I think what you brought up there at the end, between those who interpret scripture from a more dispensational viewpoint versus covenant viewpoint, that really does affect so many different things, as we're going to talk about in a bit, where those who interpret scripture according to covenant theology don't see that there's future significance for the nation of Israel. So
1: that's
0: you'll
1: right.
0: see lots of different Christians, many of whom you might respect in their other doctrinal beliefs, won't have that particular viewpoint. It's because of the way they come at scripture. So this
1: that's
0: is
1: right.
0: important, even though it's might be a little complicated to understand, you know, doing this in a radio interview for a 3 to 4 minute answer, but it's
1: sure.
0: important to understand the terms and where they lead. Again, our guest is Todd Hampson. He is the co-host of the Prophecy Pros podcast with Jeff Kinley, also the author of many books, including the Nonprofits Guide series. The name John Nelson Darby. He lived from the year 1800 to 1882. And again, another online quote about John Nelson Darby. He is widely credited with clearly articulating and helping spread the doctrine of a, quote, secret rapture of the church before a future 7-year period of tribulation. In this view, Christ returns for his saints in the rapture before the tribulation, and then later returns with his saints to establish the 1,000-year millennial kingdom. This pre-tribulational view, in other words, that Christ comes to rapture living and dead believers from the church age, pre-tribulation, before that 7-year period, was largely unknown or uncommon before the 19th century, unquote. Now, again, this is an online definition, and this is
1: sure.
0: something that's repeated a lot.
1: It
0: that
1: is.
0: The critique of premillennialism, or the, even the rapture, that it was John Nelson Darby who influenced C.I. Schofield with the Schofield Bible, or Christian Zionists, or another group who are implicated, that they just made up this premillennialism and this rapture. And this wasn't the view of the early church fathers. This wasn't even the view of the reformers in the time of the Reformation in the 1500s, that this only came about in the last, let's say, couple hundred years. How would you respond to that?
1: And I've heard it even worse than that, that John Nelson Darby got the idea for the preacher rapture from a demon-possessed girl and all kinds of crazy stuff, and that it was literally invented in 1830, and they call it a rapture doctrine that was invented. Honestly, nothing could be further from the truth. First of all, it's shown he developed it and formulated it, making it academic so you could teach it around that time, many years before he had the idea for it, before this demonically possessed girl came on the picture. So that argument has been blown out of the water. But the most important thing is, when is the doctrine first introduced? Actually, what we find is the early church were known as Kiliasts, which was the Greek word for 1,000. So they believed in a coming 1,000-year kingdom. And they also believed in the imminent return of the Lord, that he could come at any moment, which is only possible with a pre-trib rapture. Now, they didn't have it all formalized, and that's where he gets the heat, is that it wasn't formalized as a cohesive, well-thought-out doctrine until around that time period. But what people forget is two things. One, really nothing was until around that time frame, until the Enlightenment period, when we had colleges and seminaries, which were all first biblically based. Until the Enlightenment period, nothing was formalized for training. It was all taught through the church. And then also, for over 1,000 years, the Catholic Church controlled what views got out there. And they did not hold that view. And they tried to, you know, Bibles were chained to pulpits and only in Latin and all kinds of stuff during that 1,000 years of the medieval period or the Dark Ages. But more and more, we're finding early church documents from the 1st, 2nd, 3rd, and 4th century of people who held a pre-trib view. Now, again, it wasn't super formalized with charts and everything like we have now, but it was there in church. And lastly, I would just say, if the truthfulness of a doctrine is predicated on when it became popularized versus if it's in scripture to begin with, then the doctrine of salvation by grace through faith is an invented doctrine after the Reformation. Because for 1,000 years, it was all by works, only through the church. And obviously there was Christians during that time. Doctrine should not be penalized if it was formalized in a certain era, because in church history, we see that happen. But what's important is, what does scripture say? And that's a whole nother topic. It's crystal clear, in my opinion. in Scripture. And then one last thing, we do have some specific comments from early church period fathers like Irenaeus and Polycarp. Irenaeus was discipled by Polycarp, who was discipled by John, who wrote Revelation. And there's some statements from Irenaeus that is clear pre-tribulational and pre-millennial. So it's there in early church history. It got sidelined for about 1,000 years, and then it was formalized in the time of Darby and following.
0: Let's discuss some of the main tenets of premillennialism that are coming up as far as biblical prophecy, that the current Jews and the nation of Israel are still God's chosen people, that he chose through whom he would give the law, the prophets, and Christ, and there's future significance for the Jews, even though they are now in unbelief, and even though Scripture calls them enemies of the gospel for your sake, and that one-third of them in the future will be saved at some point in the tribulation, and two-thirds will be judged, so not all of them are going to be saved. Another tenet of premillennialism is this seven-year tribulation period, divided into two halves, where a world leader rises called the beast or the Antichrist. He makes a treaty with Israel early in that 7 years and then breaks the treaty midway. And then he leads an invasion of Israel, which Christ, when he returns to defeat the Antichrist and his armies. Then there's a return of Christ to judge and reign, and then the literal thousand-year reign of Christ, as we've been talking about. One other tenet is the issue of the rapture of church-age believers. This would be believers who are either dead or living, who have lived since the time of Pentecost when the church started, 50 days after Christ rose from the dead. I believe that was the beginning of the church age up until whenever Christ comes in the rapture. This would be considered the church age. There are some scriptures that I believe indicate a rapture of the church, but there aren't many, and they're not, let's say, super explicit. I'm going to read one of them that maybe is the most explicit in 1 Thessalonians chapter 4. For this we say to you by the word of the Lord, that we who are alive and remain until the coming of the Lord will not precede those who have fallen asleep. For the Lord himself will descend from heaven with a shout, with the voice of the archangel, and with the trumpet of God, and the dead in Christ will rise first. Then we who are alive and remain will be caught up together with them, the ones who are dead, who are now raised, with them in the clouds to meet the Lord in the air. And so we shall always be with the Lord. Therefore, comfort one another with these words. That's 1 Thessalonians 4. Then you also have some references in John 14 and 1 Corinthians 15. And then another non-reference, which is, I think, indicative, is actually the church is mentioned early in Revelation, the first chapters 2 and 3, the letters to the messages to the churches from Christ, but then the church disappears for the rest of Revelation. So that's how I would think of it in terms of that's evidence for the rapture, those scriptures I mentioned in early in Revelation there. This passage I read in 1 Thessalonians 4, that those who are alive and remain until the coming of the Lord. Some might interpret that as being the coming of the Lord. That's the actual return of Christ to the earth to rule and judge and reign. So how would you persuade someone, Todd, that the rapture of church age believers is coming up in God's prophetic timetable?
1: When I've asked a question similar to that, I try to preface it with, look at other areas of doctrine to get a cue to how we are to assimilate this or look at the breadth of Scripture to come to a conclusion. Take the Trinity, for example. They had councils over the Trinity, wrestling with Father, Son, and Holy Spirit, what the roles were, what their nature was. Was it just one God who puts on different masks, or are they three distinct persons? All of those details that we now kind of take for granted as an essential to the Christian faith were hashed out and fleshed out through little details in Scripture. If we start with the premise, 2 Timothy 3:16 and 17, that all Scripture is God-breathed and is therefore, I believe, inerrant, authoritative, and sufficient, then we can take his word at face value. We can look at every little detail, and they kind of fit together like gears. And as we piece together theology, if we find the gears aren't fitting, then we've got something wrong, not Scripture. So we have to keep working our theology until all the gears fit. And with that said, when you look at specific comments about, like the passage you just read in 1 Thessalonians 4, if you look at the details there, that's a return for a rescue. It uses the word harpazo, or snatching away. We see that he's coming to whisk the bride away. And we're told even there to comfort one another with this. Then you compare that with the details of his return, and he's coming with the church. If you look at the symbolism, the church is behind him coming from heaven. And as you mentioned, the church is mentioned, I think it's 21 times in the first three chapters of the book of Revelation. And then as soon as John's called up to heaven and he's in the throne room, we see the 24 elders who represent the church there, and that the word church is never used again, and we don't see them until the return, when the church with the wedding garments is behind Christ returning. So really it comes to just logically looking at the details and making sure all those gears fit together. It is an area of theology that takes some work to put together, but I encourage people to put that work in for themselves and not just accept what they've been taught. Especially when you come across some scripture and you're like, well, wait, that gear doesn't fit with the system that I've been taught. Well, then you got to rethink the system and make sure those gears all fit. So I think it's really a broad overview of all the details of scripture that support that view. But then also there are some concrete things, like everywhere in the New Testament where the Lord's return is mentioned, it's mentioned in a term that it is imminent, or it can happen at any moment. There's no signs we're told to look for. We're told to be ready always. Well, that can't be true with the return of Christ at the end of the tribulation period. If we believe a literal interpretation of scripture, there has to be an antichrist who comes on the scene, a global government, 21 judgments, the mid-trib events that you mentioned where he breaks the covenant. I mean, all kinds of things that we can see as signs leading up to his return. And God definitely wouldn't say, or Paul in that case, definitely wouldn't say, encourage one another with these things. You have to go through the entire tribulation, encourage one another with this. It really comes down to logic and what makes most sense when we resist putting our own preference on the text and letting the text speak for itself, and then us doing our best, and none of us do it perfectly, but to be honest with the text and make sure that we consider all the details and they all support a particular view.
0: So when we read in scripture about the return of Christ, looking forward to the return of Christ, and it's imminent, means it's near, we don't know when it's going to happen, those passages would refer to the rapture of church age believers and not to actually the return of Christ to judge, to defeat the Antichrist and his enemies, to save Israel, and then to reign in the millennium. Would that be accurate to say that?
1: For the most part, there are a couple passages where Jesus, Matthew 24, for example, where he's talking to his Jewish disciples about the end of the tribulation period, and he uses some similar language that with the rapture and the second coming, in some senses, they won't know, because the time in the tribulation period, where we learn that the time pieces, the sun, the moon, and the stars will be darkened. People will, at the end, not even know what day it is. So there's some similar language that you know he's coming soon, but you don't know the day or the hour, is the term he uses. And I think that's because the time pieces at that point will be all messed up.
0: Todd Hampson of the Prophecy Pros podcast and the author of the Non-Prophets Guide series is our guest. We have links to him at thechristianworldview.org. More coming up after this two-minute break to tell you about some ministry resources and updates. I'm David Wheaton. You're listening to the Christian Worldview radio program. You are invited to two events in September. The first is the Christian Worldview Speaker Series event on Saturday, September 12th at Stonehouse Farm in Jordan, Minnesota, with Pastor Travis Allen of Grace Church in Greeley, Colorado, who is a longtime favorite guest on the program and former managing director of Grace to You and a U.S. Navy SEAL. We will discuss a wide range of current events and issues of the faith, along with audience questions. Dinner will be served. 2 days later, on Monday, September 14th, is the annual Overcomer Foundation Cup golf and dinner event at White Bear Yacht Club near St. Paul, Minnesota. Golfers from near and far experience an enjoyable day of golf, meals, and fellowship, all in support of the Overcomer Foundation, which is the nonprofit organization that directs the Christian Worldview. More details and registration for both events is at thechristianworldview.org or call us at 1-888-646-2233. The July-August issue of the Christian Worldview Journal commemorates 250 years of America. Ed Vitagliano of American Family Association writes how foundations of our past provide a blueprint for future political and cultural renewal. My column is about the consequences of a nation rebelling against God and the blessings for repentance as described in Psalm chapter 2. There's lots of additional content, including the insert with resources for adults and children. 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I'm David Wheaton. 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Our topic today is part one of Understanding Current Events in the Middle East Through the Lens of Biblical Prophecy. And our guest is Todd Hampson of the Prophecy Pros podcast and author of the Nonprofits Guide series. As the Lord's timing would have it, Todd, I just happened to be reading in the latter chapters of the Old Testament book of Ezekiel leading up to our interview this week.
1: Wow.
0: And, you know,
1: timely.
0: Exactly. But the war of the invasion of Gog and Magog and Ezekiel chapter 38 and 39. And then also Ezekiel's temple that he described, he's given a vision of. That's to be the millennial temple and so forth. So it's just perfect timing for me to ask you a few questions here. Can you clarify, when we read in Ezekiel 38 and 39 about this ruler Gog of Magog, I believe it's a ruler and a peoples, you can explain that. Is Gog and Magog referring to the same leader and armies that the beast or Antichrist is going to lead into Israel to invade Israel in the latter part of Revelation?
1: I believe they're two different battles and two different groups of people. Again, if you compare the details carefully, it's different. In Ezekiel 38 and 39, it says it's in the last days, so it puts it around the time frame of the tribulation period or the day of the Lord. But it's the outer ring, like kind of separated away from Israel. It would be modern day. The three primary nations are Turkey, Iran, and Russia, oddly enough. And then there's some other nations mentioned as well, that all of them currently today are Islamic nations of one flavor or the other, except for Russia. 2,600 years ago, who would have thought, anybody could predict, that Russia would team up with these Muslim nations to come against Israel from the north, which would be in Syria, which is kind of everyone's playground at the moment, and that they would be coming to steal something valuable from Israel. So those are some of the details. They're not coming to attack Jerusalem specifically. They're coming to steal something valuable. And also we see some additional indicators that this is probably around the time frame of the beginning of the 7-year tribulation period, because it states that Israel, after God defeats the armies of the enemies, will burn their weapons for 7 years. Twice it says it's in the last days. And also it says it's at a time when Israel has no bars or gates. It's like they've let their guard completely down, which lines up with when they believe there's this, we know it to be a false Christ, but they believe there's this final ruler that will finally bring them peace. What Trump and many other presidents have tried to do, bring peace to the Middle East. Finally, the future Antichrist will be able to do that, and will do it so convincingly that Israel just lets her guard down, and it's at that time when they're attacked. So it sounds like it's at the very beginning of the tribulation period. Maybe some people even put it in the second seal judgment of war. It could be in there when they're attacked. So, but it doesn't say specifically, and there are a few different views, but that's kind of my take based on the time clues that we get there in Ezekiel 38 and 39. And by the way, those chapters follow 36 and 37, which depict Israel coming together as a nation again, yep, in unbelief

0: he actually defeats the armies of the Antichrist. So there's another slight distinction there. So anyway, thank you for clarifying that, because I know there's some different views on those two particular wars or invasions of Israel. Todd, I want to ask you one more question about biblical prophecy before we get into some current events taking place. In other words, we're trying to flip it today. Instead of getting to the events first and try to fit into prophecy, we're going to talk about just understanding some prophetic things first and then get into the current events. I'm going to read just a couple verses from Revelation chapter 17, starting in verse 3. This is the Apostle John, the vision he's getting in Revelation. And it says, "And he, the angel, carried me, John, away in the Spirit, the Holy Spirit, into a wilderness. And I saw a woman sitting on a scarlet beast, full of blasphemous names, having seven heads and ten horns. The woman was clothed in purple and scarlet, and adorned with gold and precious stones and pearls, having in her hand a gold cup full of abominations and of the unclean things of her immorality. And on her forehead a name was written, a mystery, quote, Babylon the Great, the mother of harlots and of the abominations of the earth. And I saw the woman drunk with the blood of the saints and with the blood of the witnesses of Jesus. When I saw her," John writes, "I wondered greatly. And the angel said to me, why do you wonder? I will tell you the mystery of the woman and of the beast that carries her, which has the seven heads and the ten horns." So, Todd, Scripture tells us this, but I'd like you to clarify this mystery. Who is the woman?
1: Yeah.
0: Who is Babylon the Great? And let me just add a part C, I guess, to the question is that Israel is largely in unbelief right now, Christ rejection right now. Could Israel itself, in unbelief, be part of the beast empire, of this mystery Babylon, and then the beast turns against Israel? Could you clarify some of these things that we see in Revelation?
1: That is a very complex passage, and obviously there's a lot of different views on that. If we use the reference of Scripture for what those symbols mean, we can find, for the most part, the meanings of those things. So just to unpack a few things, we know from Revelation 13 that the beast is the Antichrist who comes up out of the sea. The symbolism's there. The 10 horns are the 10 rulers that he oversees, overseeing this global government. And the woman that rides the beast seems to be the false prophet, or more specifically, the religious system that will be there. So Babylon, I believe it will be a literal rebuilt Babylon, because it mentions a city that's destroyed and that kind of thing. And every other instance in Scripture where Babylon is mentioned, it's literally talking about Babylon. And by the way, Satan and the demons are very territorial. They would like nothing better than to reclaim that real estate, so to speak, and to bring it back to life as the headquarters. But it won't be the only headquarters, but they would do that for spiritual reasons, I believe. Also with that, what complicates it and makes it even more confusing is that the entire world will be a global government with a global political Babylonian system and a religious Babylonian system. It'll be everything evil that Babylonian religions from since the Tower of Babel have stood for will culminate in the end times, in those 7 years of tribulation. The first 3.5 years will be kind of like a global anything goes religion, not so much worshiping the Antichrist, but at the midpoint when he breaks the covenant, he even overthrows the religious systems and says, worship me. Worship me as God. That's the attitude of the Antichrist at the midpoint. And there's even a scripture that indicates he'll be empowered by Satan himself. Only two people in Scripture have been possessed by Satan, Judas and the future Antichrist at the midpoint. So it's a time when the gloves come off, almost like Hitler did when he would use whatever means necessary, propaganda guys, the religious system, until he gained all power, and then he just did whatever he wanted to do. That's kind of the same connotation here, but on a global scale and on steroids. That is, of all the passages in Revelation, that is a very complex one, and it uses a lot of symbolism. And one thing I remind people is that the symbols in Revelation always point to a concrete reality, even if it takes some work to figure out what that is. Half of the symbols in Revelation were given the meaning in the context of the book of Revelation. The other half are direct allusions to the Old Testament, particularly the prophets. Revelation 12 is another complex one that takes a little bit of work to figure it out. But I believe we can get those answers from the text

0: And that's kind of my best take on Mystery Babylon, is that it's not just a capital city, but it's a global religious system and a global economic and political system as well.
1: And what about the nation of Israel in unbelief?
0: Oh, yeah.
1: Being a part of the beast system that's going on, contributing to it until it turns on them.
0: Basically, in Revelation, when you look carefully, you see two groups of people. You see people who turn to the Lord, and most are martyred for their faith. Then you have what's known as the earth dwellers, or the people of the world is the term that's used. And if you watch carefully, every time judgments fall, instead of responding to the Lord in repentance, their heart gets harder and harder and harder. Now, those people will all take the mark of the beast, and they will be probably Jews and Gentiles. But I don't think it'll be Jewish people in any large number or in any major way that contribute to that beast system. I think it'll be sporadic, you know, and kind of random. Because right from the beginning of the tribulation period, you have the two Jewish witnesses and then the 144,000 who are witnessing, trying to save the Jewish people. And of course, anybody else who would hear about the gospel as well. Then we even have a gospel angel that literally flies around the entire world telling every person from every nation, tribe, and tongue. But to answer your question directly, I don't think there'll be any large component or noticeable people in Scripture as a Jewish component who are part of this beast system, other than some sporadic people just based on people's personal choice and either accepting God's grace or turning from it as the earth dwellers.
1: Well, we hope today's program gave you a clearer view of biblical prophecy. Todd Hampson will join us again next weekend for part two, as we look into current events in the Middle East through the lens of Scripture. In the meantime, visit our website, thechristianworldview.org, to find links to the Prophecy Pros podcast that Todd co-hosts and resources that Todd has authored. They also have a Prophecy Pros Academy for those wanting to go deeper in their understanding, along with youth events. Let's close with 2 Peter chapter 1, verse 19 through 21. So we have the prophetic word made more sure, to which you do well to pay attention as to a lamp shining in a dark place, until the day dawns and the morning star arises in your hearts. But know this first of all, that no prophecy of Scripture is a matter of one's own interpretation, for no prophecy was ever made by an act of human will, but men moved by the Holy Spirit spoke from God. So until next time, think biblically, live accordingly, and stand firm. The mission of the Christian Worldview is to sharpen the biblical worldview of Christians and to proclaim the good news of Jesus Christ. 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
4: It's Crazy Money Day. Hi, I'm Chuck Bentley with my Money Life from Crown. In 1971, Phil Knight asked a graphic design student to create a logo for his new shoe company. Carolyn Davidson needed cash for her art classes. She came up with the Nike swoosh and billed him $35 for 17 hours of work. In 1983, 4 years after the company went public, she was honored at a reception. Knight gave her a gold ring set with a diamond in the shape of the swoosh and an envelope containing 500 shares of Nike stock. That stock is now worth several million dollars. Davidson's journey shows how recognition sometimes takes time. In her case, she was rewarded by a company that was grateful. We may not know the extent of our work or experience any recognition until our life on earth is ended. The Apostle Paul encourages us in Galatians 6, "Let us not become weary in doing good, for at the proper time we will reap a harvest if we don't give up. Therefore, as we have opportunity, let us do good to all people, especially to those who belong to the family of believers." And then in Colossians 3, he said, "Whatever you do, work at it with all your heart, as working for the Lord, not for human masters, since you know you will receive an inheritance from the Lord as a reward. It is the Lord Christ you are serving." Recognition may not swoosh in immediately, but our hope is in eternal rewards. Now, I'm excited to invite you to join us in beautiful Knoxville, Tennessee, September the 10th through the 12th. We want to celebrate all that God has done through Crown over the last 50 years. Learn more at crown.org/50 years.
5: It's the Friday edition of the Public Square from the American Policy Roundtable. Wayne Shepherd here with Dave Zanotti. And Dave, I can think back many, many times on our broadcast over the years where we've learned some hidden lessons from history, haven't we?
6: Wayne, there have been lots of aha moments. Remember when we discovered that there actually was a preamble to the Bill of Rights that had been left out of the published editions?
5: Uh-huh.
6: And the day that that preamble was actually read on the floor of the United States Congress just a few years ago for the first time in a generation? There have been all kinds of aha moments that we've had, discovering things like the fact that George Washington and John Adams were actually opposed to the very existence of political parties in our country. Or moments like the statements made by Dr. Martin Luther King Jr., where he said he was neither a Republican nor a Democrat, but saw himself as an...
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7: I'm Steve O'Dell with Mission Network News. United States President Donald Trump announced his intention to remove Syria's state sponsor of terrorism designation. Yet a bombing during the French president's visit to Damascus highlights the country's continued instability, says Nuna with Triumphant Mercy Lebanon.
8: There are so many things that are still happening. For example, I heard that there is a fuel shortage. Now they are expecting the same thing to happen with wheat, grain. So there would be a shortage of bread and a shortage of food.
7: Removing the label would help the rebuilding process for war-torn Syria. Unrest remains, and Nuna's ministry is unable to help because of government pressure. Yet she continues to work with people personally and has seen countless Syrians come to Christ. Pray that God would continue drawing people to Jesus in hardship. Next, Chinese pastor Ezra Jin, the leader of Zion Megachurch, was finally released after 8 months of imprisonment and reunited with his family in the U.S. Todd Nettleton with The Voice of the Martyrs USA says Jin was arrested after Zion Church refused to register with the Chinese government.
9: The thing that seems to have really been sort of the straw that broke the camel's back is they refused to have cameras placed around their sanctuary in Beijing. That seems to have been what really brought down the wrath of the communist government.
7: Pastor Jin was not the only one arrested. 8 Zion Church leaders are still in prison, and one of them has lost 30 pounds since his arrest. Church leaders in China face fraud charges, not religious charges, so the government can hide the persecution. Pastor Jin's release is a moment for praise. Pray for the Christians still in prison. 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I'm Steve O'Dell.
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11: This week on the weekend edition of Washington Watch, a stalwart in the Senate passes away. The Senate stumbles on must-pass legislation and the case for the Justice Department to tackle mail-order abortion. Greetings, fellow patriots. I am David Salkeld, and I'm a constitutional conservative, Christian husband, and Reagan Republican. Coming up a little later in the show, Family Research Council President Tony Perkins sat down with Princeton Law Professor Dr. Robbie George on Thursday to talk about the confirmation hearings for Attorney General Todd Blanche and his commitment to enforce the Comstock Act with regard to the mail ordering of the abortion drug mifepristone. But first, the Senate is in negotiations over the must-pass funding bill, complicated by the tragic passing of Senator Lindsey Graham, a friend of this show and Tony Perkins. Joining Tony on Wednesday to talk about it was Senator Kevin Cramer of North Dakota.
12: Democrats yesterday blocked the annual must-pass defense authorization bill in protest over the conflict with Iran. Joining us now to discuss this and more is Senator Kevin Cramer of North Dakota, who serves on the Senate Armed Services Committee. Senator Cramer, welcome back to Washington Watch. Always good to see you.
13: Always my pleasure. Thank you, Tony.
12: But before we get into today's topic, I just want to kind of gauge, you know, the shocking news over the weekend of the passing of our friend Senator Lindsey Graham. How are your colleagues responding to that?
13: Yeah, well, shocking's the word. We've all been shocked, and are very, very sad, obviously, in processing it, Tony. But at least we're processing it together. It's like a family, obviously, and that includes Republicans and Democrats. So we're processing it together. I think we're healing together. We're grieving together. And of course, having Darlene Graham replace Lindsey now, his sister, is part of that process. Interestingly, I found myself yesterday, of course, a little more sentimental in her presence as she's sworn in, but at the same time, I'm hopeful. And you see the good that comes even from the loss of a good friend, and that you meet another really good friend who's stepping in the gap on behalf of her brother and this country. So, you know, the funny thing about death is for the rest of us, life continues, and the Senate has work to do, and so we're going to do it without Lindsey, which is going to require, by the way, Tony, a lot of senators stepping up in individual places because Lindsey cut such a broad swath. I mean, such a broad swath. It's going to take all of us doing a little more. I mean, no one senator is going to replace him.
12: He was such an advocate for Israel, and he understood foreign policy so well. One other question on this, Senator, because I know of your personal faith in Jesus Christ. Moments like this cause people to ask questions, to reflect on the bigger picture of life and the meaning of life. Do you see that happening?
13: Without a question. I'm in a Tuesday morning Bible study. I'm in Wednesday morning prayer breakfast with my colleagues. There are Republicans and Democrats in both. I fellowship with a group of Republican and Democrat men, senators and House members, Tuesday nights for dinner. And we're all seeing this moment, and we're all, you know, asking the questions, of course. So you see even our own vulnerabilities as people of faith. And there's no question that the opportunity that a moment like this presents for us to be a witness among our friends and among our colleagues within the club that is the United States Senate, as well as the larger audience, if you will, that watches us, I think is part of God's plan, quite honestly. We know there's no abiding city on this earth, but there is an abiding city that Lindsey will enjoy, and that hopefully we all enjoy with him one day, and we need to be able to tell that story. That story of hope.
12: Yeah, the city of God, which is eternal. I want to turn now to business at hand, although these things sometimes pale in comparison when we look at those bigger pictures we were just talking about, the bigger issues of life. But National Defense Authorization Act, this is something that passes every year. I think 66 years we've passed thing. And the Democrats are blocking it. Where's this going?
13: So, fortunately, the leader, John Thune, did make a motion to reconsider, which means it's simply a marker that means we can bring it back up at any time. We'll continue to negotiate with Democrats. He'll no doubt bring it up again, you know, within a week or two to see where we might stand if there's any movement. But the reality is that Chuck Schumer and Democrats are, they all see a vulnerability, I think, in this tragedy that we're experiencing as a family, and the fact that we're down one senator with Senator McConnell, who's a strong hawk for national defense and security, and just I think they see some vulnerabilities that they're trying to exploit for something else. The fact, what's ironic about it is they say it's over the Iran conflict, that's the reason that they're blocking the NDAA, which is so absurd when you consider that we're going to punish our military men and women and their compensation and their benefits and their weapon systems and their own personal security to make a point about their objection to the president's, war, as they call it, against Iran. It's just insane to me. And I think it's shallow. And I think if you think about it for 30 seconds, you see how wrong they are. So it's important that people like me and people like you, that we use these platforms to talk about it in those terms, because I think that's exactly what it is. I think it's Chuck Schumer and his leadership more afraid of the DSA, the Democratic Socialists, that are now well organized, running ads, recruiting young people. They're more concerned about that than they are the men and women who are defending the freedoms around the world. And that's it's sad and it's sick.
12: It is. We certainly don't want to use the men and women who are in uniform that are doing just what they've been told to do, what they've been trained to do, and punish them for doing it. I want to switch gears. We've got just about 2 minutes left, Senator Cramer. Yes. Today, House Republicans unveiled a budget framework for a third reconciliation package. $94 billion. It would have components of the Save America Act. Where do you think that goes if it comes over to the Senate?
13: Well, what I think is going to happen, what I hope is going to happen and happening, is that, you know, remembering Senator Graham was the Budget Committee chairman. The new chairman, the incoming chairman, is Ron Johnson from Wisconsin. And Ron spoke a bit to us today at lunch. Ron, it's, I think, working with Chairman Arrington over in the House, who is just one of the finest men in Congress, and I'm sorry that he is not running again. But I think it's really important that we work with the House and the White House on a package that can pass both chambers. I think that the House's package is really quite good. It's focused on just basically two things, well, really two and a half things, defense to include intelligence, and then some farm aid, which is really important as we negotiate trade deals around the world. And then with a couple of provisions that will help at least provide some incentives for states to adopt some of those characteristics in the Save America Act that we can't get done without at least 50 or 60 votes in the United States Senate. So I think it's pretty cleverly put together. I think it's too modest in some respects. We need more. The president wants $350 billion for national defense, and I support that. They've sort of taken the supplemental for restocking the munitions that we've used in Iran, right, and put that into this reconciliation package. I think we need to think a little bit bigger there. There's still some work to be done on pay force, things like that. But I think they've done a marvelous job with it, and I think they've certainly pushed the envelope a little bit that forces this broader negotiation between all the parties. And I hope we can get it done. I think it might be the only thing we can fund this year, the way that the Democrats are behaving.
12: All right, Senator Cramer, always great to see you, my friend. Thanks for joining us. All right, don't go away. More Washington Watch, straight ahead.
14: The family is the oldest, most tested, and most reliable unit of society. It is divinely created and sustained. And yet, there are those who are always tampering with its values and structure. That's why we need organizations like the Family Research Council that can effectively defend and strengthen the family.
15: Family Research Council began over 40 years ago, like all great movements of God, with prayer. Today, rooted in the heart of the nation's capital, FRC continues to champion faith, family, and freedom in public policy and the culture from a biblical worldview.
16: FRC is one of those bright lights that helps us focus on true north. And I shudder to think, had they not been here, that it could have been worse, worse, worse.
17: The Family Research Council has literally millions of people that follow what they do. And that small army makes a difference. Every time I meet with Tony, he prays for me. That matters. This is a grassroots organization. Tony and his team in Washington do a great job, but the power of the FRC is the people.
18: It's just a wonderful parachurch organization that doesn't seek to take the place of the church, but it seeks to assist the family and the church as we try to move forward successfully, not in a defensive mode, but in an offensive mode as we seek to live our lives according to the Holy Scriptures.
19: FRC is not going to be whooped. we're going to fight. We're going to take a stand. And again, we don't retreat.
20: To thousands of Americans who love this country and happen to believe the Bible as a definitive way to live, we will not be silent. We will not shrink back. We will not apologize for biblical truth. We will continue to stand for it.
12: All right, welcome back. If you haven't already made plans to attend the Pray, Vote, Stand Summit 2026, I want to invite you to join us. The summit will be held September the 24th through the 26th at Cornerstone Chapel in Leesburg, Virginia. That's just outside of Washington. This will be an opportunity for you to connect with like-minded Christians from across the country. You'll be able to hear from and interact with issue experts, government officials, elected officials, who are all standing for faith, family, and freedom. So to find out more or to register, text SUMMIT to 67742 for details. That's 67742, the word SUMMIT. Our word for today comes from Psalm 51, where David confesses his sin with Bathsheba before God. Against you only have I sinned and done this evil in your sight, that you may be found just when you speak and blameless when you judge. In his confession, David articulates a very important truth. While our sin affects others, it is ultimately against God, because every sin is ultimately rebellion against his authority. Our legal system once reflected this biblical understanding. In early America, when a person was charged with a crime, the offense was understood not only as a violation against the victim and the peace and dignity of the state, but also a violation of the peace of God, the moral order established by him. Over time, that explicit acknowledgement of God disappeared from American legal language, leaving the state as the sole authority. Lawlessness and violence are not mere offenses against society or the state. They are offenses against God, whose law has been rejected, whose image in man has been assaulted, and whose moral order has been violated. Until we recognize that sin is first and foremost against God, we will never fully understand either the seriousness of our sin or our need for his forgiveness. To find out more about our journey through the Bible, text Bible to 67742. That's Bible to 67742. I invite you to join us as we are spending the summer in the Psalms. Well, during the nomination hearing yesterday for Acting Attorney General Todd Blanche, President Trump's pick for U.S. Attorney General, he was pressed about the Comstock Act, a 19th century law that bans the mailing of obscene materials and anything that can result in abortion. Now, in his exchange with Senator Ted Cruz of Texas, General Blanche committed to reviewing and ensuring the faithful enforcement of the Comstock Act.
21: Well, you commit that the department will carefully evaluate every lawful action available to ensure the faithful enforcement of the Comstock Act and other federal pro-life acts.
22: Yes.
12: So what is the Comstock Act, and why is it at the center of the debate over mail order abortions? Joining us now to discuss this is Dr. Robert George, the McCormick Professor of Jurisprudence at Princeton University and Director of Princeton's James Madison Program in American Ideals and Institutions. Professor George, welcome back to Washington Watch. Thanks for joining us.
23: It's my pleasure. Good to be back with you, Tony.
12: So let's start with some background on the Comstock Act. Adopted in the 1870s, this thing has been around for a while. What can you tell us about it?
23: It was enacted in 1873. The act was championed by a man named Comstock. He was the founder and leader of the New York Society for the Suppression of Vice. And what he was interested in doing was stopping the use of the U.S. mails for the conveying of immoral materials, like obscene materials, abortifacient drugs. The act also extended to prohibit the interstate mailing of contraceptives. So the act was enacted, as I say, in 1873. It remains in effect. Now, its provisions with respect to contraception are no longer in force because the United States Supreme Court recognized a right or found claim to discover a right to contraceptives in 1965 in the case of Griswold against Connecticut. Its provisions against the mailing of abortifacient drugs was out of force for almost 50 years because the Supreme Court claimed to find in the Constitution a right to abortion. Of course, with the Dobbs decision, that is no longer the case, and therefore those provisions, those parts of the Comstock Act prohibiting the transportation or mailing interstate of abortifacient drugs, those provisions are now back in force. And the provisions that have always remained in force are those pertaining to transmitting obscene materials, lewd and obscene materials. Now, of course, the Supreme Court's definition of obscenity has narrowed over the years, but the court still recognizes that genuinely obscene materials are not protected by the First Amendment, and therefore their interstate transmission, especially through the U.S. mails, is prohibited under the Comstock Act.
12: So after the Dobbs decision in 2022 and the Roe was overturned, the Biden administration had all hands on deck, all of government effort to try to find a way to keep abortion going forward. They did two things. One of them involved the Comstock. One involved the RIMS, or the governing procedures for mifepristone, the chemical abortion drug. But the two go together. They had to remove this Comstock prohibition against mailing abortifacients through the mail. So they did an opinion saying it doesn't apply to mifepristone. That's what is currently keeping it from being enforced?
23: As far as I can tell, that's right, and I don't understand why the Trump administration has adopted the posture it's adopted here. That makes no sense. It's certainly not legally required. In fact, it frustrates the intent of the law. So it's very discouraging, actually, to me to see a Republican administration on the wrong side of this question.
12: So the way this was done was a DOJ opinion that was written during the Biden time that said this doesn't apply to mifepristone because, as I understand, mifepristone could have other medical applications. I'm not sure that it's actually used that way, but it could. And so, therefore, they said it falls outside the prescription of Comstock. From your understanding of the way the DOJ works, the way the law works, this administration is not bound by that. They can simply undo that and say, no, this is not accurate, correct?
23: Well, that's exactly right. Now, my understanding is mifepristone does have legitimate medical uses, for example, in treatments during or after miscarriages. And, of course, we have no objection, pro-life people have no objection at all to the use of whatever needs to be used to treat women who have suffered miscarriages. Our concern is with the use of the drug to kill unborn babies. And so it would be possible, easy, to fashion laws that would permit the use of the product and the transmission of the product for legitimate specified medical uses, but not for killing unborn babies.
12: Well, I mean, the intent would be very clear.
23: Really has no excuse for its policy here, Tony. There's no excuse for it at all. They're not bound by that Biden Justice Department memo or finding or anything of the kind. The Trump administration is simply on the wrong side of this issue.
12: So again, there's two components here. You've got the mifepristone, the Food and Drug Administration that puts out protocols. They're called the RIMS, the risk evaluation side effects or something of the drugs. That under the procedures that requires a review to change those laws or to change those policies rather. But the Comstock and what the DOJ does is not something that requires a review. Again, I mean, that's just something that could be changed any moment.
23: Absolutely. Trump administration is not bound by that. The Biden administration enacted the policy that, you know, Joe Biden had run on and the policy that Joe Biden supports. If this is supposed to be a pro-life administration, then there's absolutely no excuse for the Justice Department and the Trump administration's position on this.
12: And this is, you know, I don't know if we talked about it. I think we probably did. I know that after the Dobbs decision, many people said that the issue of abortion and the protection of the unborn went back to the states. I think my read of it is it went back to policymakers, both at the federal.
23: Oh, that's absolutely right, Tony.
12: Federal
23: yeah,
12: and state.
23: It did not go back to the states. The Supreme Court's decision in Dobbs did not say that. It said that it goes to the legislative branch. Now, of course, the states have the authority to restrict or prohibit abortion. But if they don't, pursuant to its authority under the 14th Amendment, the federal government or national government has the authority to step in to prevent elective abortion. So this is not a states' rights issue. And the administration is once again wrong when it claims that it is a states' rights issue. It is not.
12: But even if it were, the states are now being prohibited from doing what they were said, what
23: That's
12: people
23: right.
12: have said that they had the right to do, because the
23: That's
12: states
23: right.
12: are not able to protect the unborn and the women in their states because of this drug coming in through the mail without any medical oversight, and they can't stop it.
23: By mail and by other common carriers. That's absolutely right. So no matter what pro-life laws are enacted in Louisiana or Mississippi or West Virginia or Missouri or anywhere else, no matter what laws are enacted, through the use of telehealth and mail order mifepristone, the pro-life policies of the states can be completely frustrated. So the people who are claiming that this is really a matter for the states are not permitting the states to actually take jurisdiction of the matter.
12: I mean, and most people are not aware of this. We've done some polling on this. Only about 18% of Americans actually realize that the abortion rates in the country have gone up since the overturn of Roe. We've seen about a 20% increase in the number of abortions since Roe was overturned, and it is primarily, if not solely, because of this drug, mifepristone, the chemical drugs that are coming into mailboxes. And I know there's been a lot said about defunding Planned Parenthood, and I'm all for getting our tax dollars off out of that fraudulent organization. But they've really shifted their business model to more of an Amazon business model through the abortion
23: right.
12: pill. So things are changing. It's not just shutting down clinics. The mailbox and the mail is the main delivery now of abortions in this country.
23: The majority of abortions now are done by chemical abortifacients like mifepristone. No longer are they surgical procedures. Now, that means that, you know, women go through all that at home, often without medical supervision, actually, you know, delivering the dead embryo and having to dispose of the dead embryo. It's a complete nightmare. But most people don't have any idea how it works or how it happens. They might think that a woman just takes this drug and magically, no pain, no muss, no consequences, no results, she's no longer pregnant. That is not, Tony, how it works.
12: Well, and plus the RIMS, the governing policies for this, initially was up to 6 weeks of gestation. Then it was moved to 10. But with no medical oversight, people don't know. Often where they are in their pregnancy. And we've also, and this was a part of the testimony yesterday before the Senate Judiciary Committee, and there's a growing number of these cases where men are gaining access to, I mean, they're just going online, ordering this drug, putting it into the drink or the food of their girlfriend, or in some cases even their wife, to kill their unborn child.
23: Like everything about the abortion license, it is a license serving the interests of predatory men, men who do not want to take responsibility for their actions, for men who want to be able to just take advantage of women. And if the woman is pregnant, he can just say, well, it's your choice. It's up to you. I'm out of here. And if the woman then doesn't make what he regards as the right choice, which is to get rid of the baby, he can obtain this drug very easily. Slip it into her food, slip it into her drinks, and she loses her baby.
12: And the federal government has become a facilitator of this, an accomplice.
23: An accomplice, Tony, an accomplice. The federal government being a Republican administration that has claimed to be pro-life. Come on, people. Come on. People who are supportive of the Republican Party and this administration, they need to, you know what's going on here, and they need to bring the pressure that they're entitled to bring to bear on this administration to get it to overthrow the Biden policy, which is not what they voted for, and to get the administration to actually live up to its stated commitments.
12: Professor George, I know that for years you advocated work for the right decision on the sanctity of human life, meaning the overturn of Roe. What are your concerns now when you see what's happened post-Roe?
23: Well, a central concern I have, Tony, is that the Republican Party, on the orders of President Trump, removed, and you worked so hard to prevent this happening, and I congratulate you and I thank you for the work that you did, remove the pro-life commitment from the party's platform. The pro-life plank of the platform was removed, summarily removed, without even any serious debate. And again, I know how hard you worked to prevent that from happening, and I did too. We need to get that plank back in the platform. This party's got to be brought back to its fundamental pro-life convictions, and they have to be stated. The other thing we need is for Republican politicians to be willing to speak and lead on this issue. And I congratulate my former student, Ted Cruz, who you just showed a clip of there, because he's been willing to lead on this issue. And he's not worried about, you know, the political consequences for him of doing that. We need all of our Republican politicians. Josh Hawley is another good example of someone who's willing to lead. We need Republican politicians who are willing to step up, make the case, inform the public. That's how it works in the United States of America. It takes leadership to win on issues. Right now, you've got plenty of Democratic leadership on this issue going in the wrong direction. You have precious little Republican leadership, and that has to change.
12: And part of helping that change is when they hear from their constituents that it matters to them. And so
23: 100%.
12: We need to be talking to our elected officials at every level about this and encouraging them to take that stand for life. And you brought up something else very important that I think people need to be thinking about even now. The next round of presidential candidates, they need to have a commitment that they're going to return the party to a pro-life party and include it in the party platform.
23: Absolutely, Tony. Let you and I make a vow together right now that we are going to work for that beginning immediately.
12: You got it. We'll do it. Professor Robert George, I want to thank you for joining us. As always, appreciate your insights and your conviction on these fundamental issues.
23: Thank you, Tony. My pleasure.
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0: That's where I think we need to go back to our political triage. So, you know, it's important to look. You know, the iVoter guide that has been out that we've promoted, it shows who's, you know, given money to a campaign. It shows the party platforms, and it shows a lot of helpful information. But I think as a Bible-believing Christian, I want to know where the candidates stand on issues that the Bible speaks directly to. Now, I believe, Tony, and I know you do too, that the Bible speaks to a whole host of issues. Right. There are biblical principles that you can apply to almost any issue, economy, foreign wars, immigration, etc. But there are some issues where I like to say there's a thus saith the Lord.
1: Right.
0: There's a chapter and verse. We don't need to guess God's opinion right. or preference on an issue, because guess what? He's revealed it to us in his word.
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2: I'm Steve O'Dell with Mission Network News. As persecution intensifies in one Middle Eastern country, the gospel advances through ordinary people who keep saying yes to God's calling. We won't name the location to protect believers here. Mike with Global Catalytic Ministries says one couple recently left the country to help lead training. While they were gone,
22: one individual connected to our guy
1: turned and they started working with police, and they have arrested some Christians in a couple networks and have ransomed off a few of them.
7: Despite the danger, Brother T and Sister L re-entered the country to continue gospel work.
1: They decided to go back in because people in this country are far away from Jesus and they need to know the hope that Jesus brings.
7: Three disciple makers who attended the couple's training have decided to join them in this high-risk location, pray for courage and continued trust in God. And finally, many children in Haiti walk 5 to 10 miles just to get to school. Rosaline DeHart with For Haiti with Love says the ministry is collecting bicycles to help.
4: A bicycle can make a huge difference between struggling to attend school and having a reliable way to get there every day.
7: So far, the team has collected about 200 bikes from their local communities.
4: So there are some repurposed bikes. We clean them up and fix them up. And some of them are very nice used bikes, and some of them are even new.
7: They prayerfully give them to children with the longest journeys. The gifts often open the door to sharing Christ's love with their families. Please pray for the $5,000 needed to ship the bicycles to Haiti. Pray also for the ministry's other outreaches as they continue walking alongside Haitians in need. 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Each story applies the truth of God's Word in ways that are understandable for your young person. 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I'm Steve O'Dell.
5: You're listening to Breakpoint This Week, where we're talking about the top stories of the week from a Christian worldview. Today, we are reflecting on the passing of Senator Lindsey Graham and talking about what a couple of different politicians got wrong about American exceptionalism. We're so glad you're with us this week. Please stick around. I'm Katie McCoy, along with John Stone Street of the Colson Center. Welcome to Breakpoint This Week. We've got quite a few topics to cover. John, should we start with America 250? Did you have a good celebration, America 250, 4th of July and all that?
22: Well, no, because I'm in Colorado and, you know, we're hardly patriotic as a state to begin with, but the whole state was on fire. So our fireworks were relegated to watching it on the television. But I have been kind of still trying to get over how many fireworks were shut off in Washington, D.C. That's what I was watching. I think we talked about that with Maria last week, but it's still 850,000 fireworks shot off by Trump in D.C. It's just like, it just looked like the whole city was on fire.
5: That's what I heard. Yeah, that it was just like smoke filled, and you know, nothing says America, right? Like, just we went go big or go home.
22: There we go.
5: It sounds like it was a Texas style, to be honest.
22: It was Texas style, yeah. And you're familiar with that. But I was with a friend last week who was there, not kind of within the confines of the security, but was able to see him in D.C. He said it just felt like he was under assault for about 40 minutes is what it felt like. So, you know, hey, there we go.
5: That's so funny. Well, on a somber note, we're noting the passing of Senator Lindsey Graham this week. What a shock that was to wake up to the headlines and see that he had passed at 71 from, they said, a brief but sudden illness. He's very well known for his contributions to foreign policy, but perhaps lesser well known, John, is how much of an advocate he was for preborn life.
22: Yeah, it was. I mean, he had a pretty consistent voting record, which is interesting on the life stuff because, you know, his faith, the faith aspect, seemed to be inconsistent or maybe more formalized. You didn't get the impression that there was, you know, kind of a strong evangelical personal faith that often goes along with kind of a consistent voting record on life. I think he was even more recently, as you said, better known for his contributions in foreign policy. I think he had just returned from an overseas trip, actually, I think having to do with the Ukrainian conflict. But, you know, one of the things that I think is interesting here is that Graham was one of the politicians, and I think there's a growing number of them, of a previous generation kind of caught in the transition within their own party. And maybe this is something that goes beyond the purposes of this program, you know, which tries to deal less with the purely political and more with kind of worldview in general. But if you think about Mitch McConnell, and you even think about the way that politicians in the Democratic Party that have been around for a while, the Chuck Schumers, even the Hakeem Jeffries recently, kind of coming under pretty significant critique from members of their own party that want to go further, that want to go into a more extreme direction, either with policy or with rhetoric or with both. And this is something you've seen on both the right and the left. I think the left has gone further, but Graham is one of those politicians that's had to navigate this kind of brave new world of the GOP since Trump. And he's done it in an interesting way. You know, he's been both critiqued by the president and accepted by the president. The president had really kind words to say about Lindsey Graham this past week. And the same conversations right now are being had about somebody like Mitch McConnell, whose health is not in great shape, it seems. And there's a lot of mystery surrounding kind of just exactly what's happening with him. But it's a moment in time, politically speaking, in the American context, where kind of both of these parties have moved further away from each other. Again, I think the left has moved way further than the right has. But at the same time, there are these kind of moderates or people that would have been moderate yesterday that are kind of caught in the middle. And Senator Graham was one of those. But, you know, it was unexpected. I am grateful for the consistency that he did show in his votes supporting preborn lives. And that's something worth noting.
5: Yeah, as you said, it seems as though the extremes are just getting more extreme, both politically and culturally. I think someone needs to make reasonableness great again in America, right? Like, let's just have some, that word moderation or moderates, they're becoming a rare breed in part because extremes are just getting more extremes. John, we need to take a break here. We'll be right back.
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5: On the extreme left, I think it's fair to say, we have what we saw in America 250 celebrations and speeches. We'll talk about President Trump's in just a moment, but let's park on New York City Mayor Zohran Mamdani. I was shocked, frankly angered, and just very indignant to read some of his words on the America 250 celebration. He gave his speech on July 3rd, but he talked about a version of American exceptionalism that, well, I guess it was just kind of changing the definition, certainly of what I have heard growing up of what American exceptionalism was. Where was he coming from with this?
22: Yeah. The quote of the speech, which defines it in such an interesting way, was this: America is exceptional because here nothing is fixed into place. There's a vision of life surrounding a Marxist framework, which is this kind of inevitable, economically driven march towards a classless society, towards things getting better and better. There's a progressive sort of framing that's in the name itself, right? Things are getting better and better and better. And that's a very different vision than saying, you know, look, there were ideals that were put into place at the beginning of the American experiment that were certainly aspirational, not fully realized, not fully true, but gave us something to aim at, as opposed to this always look forward, never look back. My wife and I have just kind of watched through a series, and I'm not recommending this for everyone. There's parts of it that we certainly fast forwarded through, but called Man in High Castle. And it's kind of a hypothetical if the Nazis had actually won the war, and also Imperial Japan, and they had split the United States. But, you know, in this kind of grand experiment of National Socialism of the Third Reich, there was always this reject the past, always look to the future. We will build the future. And Marxism certainly is not Nazism, but Marxism has that same kind of shared vision. And it's kind of built on a rejection of sort of classic ideas. It's built on a rejection of authoritarian religion or anything like that, that we're going to kind of build this future, and the future is marching towards this utopian direction. And that's the idea. That's why progressivism and Marxism you know, there's a room, I guess, for Marxism within a progressive vision. Some would actually say they're identical. I don't think they're identical, but it makes sense why progressives have this kind of room, because there is this vision that we're not building on the past, that we are getting better and better. It's a moralistic, evolutionary kind of perspective. There's a lot of different ways I think we can talk about it, but it's really in this statement, nothing is fixed into place. But that's different than what the founders imagined. The founders imagined some things fixed into place. We hold these truths to be self-evident, that all men are created equal, that they're endowed by their creator. If you start with a creator and that human nature is created, and within that human nature are aspects of things that need to be guaranteed within a system, and you're kind of building the experiment on that, then America is exceptional precisely because it acknowledged things that were eternally true, the truths that a government doesn't make, that a government doesn't invent, but that a government has to respect and acknowledge and create space for. That's a very different understanding than this one, which is we're just kind of in this, you know, kind of falling forward in a progressive way. I thought it was a pretty remarkable understanding of exceptionalism. And it kind of, again, tells you a lot about where, you know, Mamdani is. But also, because when we talk about Mamdani now, we're not just talking about him. We're talking about an increasing group within the political left that has a vision of life in the world that aligns with this. Now, notice I didn't talk about the political foibles here. I'm talking about the ideological failures of the framework that communism is built on. Communism is a failed system because it is a flawed worldview. And if there are no eternals, kind of these fixed points of reference and stability for us as individuals or families or communities or a society, I don't know why there is this thought that we'll fall forward and not backwards, you know, but that's the framing here of a Marxist framework.
5: Yeah, that's a fascinating juxtaposition, that the world is inherently broken and we have to completely revolutionize it. And yet somehow we, our generation, the true ideological Marxist believes, we have the way forward. We have the truth. You know, he also said something, John, in his speech that really stood out to me. He was talking to new Americans. I believe in this context, it was naturalized citizens. And he said, you each hold a special power, the power to determine what America means. That sounds really kind of like one of those tweetable, quotable lines that might be in a politician's speech. But when you get down into the ideas of it, it is straight out of a thinker named Herbert Marcuse. Marcuse believed that language, meaning, how you actually understand and construct meaning, is something that is in flux and all part of a political struggle. So when you take all of his words together, when he's saying, what does America mean? That the idea of America is something that we can continue to redefine, couple that with the idea that nothing's fixed, then you really have a mindset that is primed to deconstruct the structures that we have. And that is the one thing that we're seeing between progressivism and true communism, that's kind of the handmaiden, that they're handmaidens of each other in that sense, that they want to deconstruct the things that are in our society. Yeah, he's super charming. You kind of have to be to sell such a bad idea that's never worked ever anywhere. But why do you think this is catching fire?
22: Well, you know, I think it's catching fire because I think there's a generation that's kind of relied on calling people commies. And that was enough to end the debate, right? I mean, I remember, you know, hearing about, you know, when the communist, I think it was Todd Gitlin wrote in his book, The 60s, that after the 60s, the right marched on the White House and the left marched on the English departments. And, you know, the Marxists kind of moved into the universities. And you hear stories about these patriots standing up in college classes, go, you're a commie, you know. And that was it. That could end the conversation. But now that's not necessarily a bad thing. I remember, you know, somewhere a decade ago, realizing that for many Americans, you know, we could say we need to protect religious freedom, and or we're losing religious freedom. And that ended the argument because people thought religious freedom was a good thing. More work needed to be done when religious freedom became a term associated with discrimination and bigotry, right? Same thing here. only in the opposite direction. There was a time you could just talk about he's a commie man, and that ended the debate because everyone, A, knew what that meant, and B, that communism was inherently bad. And that's not actually the case anymore, as you see with the popularity of these individuals. I was fascinated this week to even see Colorado governor, who is a progressive, Jared Polis, but he's also a rich progressive.
5: Funny how that happens a lot, by the way. But yes, I know.
22: It is, but he did it as a businessman to some degree. And so he was pushing back on kind of socialism and saying, look, we need to make these distinctions. And I think there's a whole group that's realizing what an educational lift this is right now when you haven't properly educated a rising generation in civics

0: abuse and so on. This was really bad stuff. So we don't need to downplay it. But, you know, there is a dramatic difference between a civilization that is oriented towards some ideal that then leads the conflict with these evils to be inevitable and eventually having to be addressed, and those that only telling one side of that story. And that's, I think, one of the reasons that communism is having another day. And it would not have had it just a generation ago. It would have been unthinkable. And now something that was unthinkable a generation ago is thinkable today. Why is that the case? That's how culture shifts, and that's how culture moves. And it has to do, I think, with how we raise and understand the next generation. And it's going to matter, by the way, how then we respond. There was a lot that I really appreciated and liked about that celebration in Washington, D.C., that the Trump administration, you know, put together. I really loved the 107-year-old veteran of World War II who stood up and saluted the flag. I love the stories of the flags. I love the pointing to the ideals. I thought that that was really moving. I loved kind of doing the math of, you know, the World War II veteran who wasn't, he was like 101 or just under, and kind of thinking, I wonder if that guy actually lied to be able to fight in the war early, you know, because like a lot of young people did, because they believed in the cause. But, you know, Mayor Mamdani got American exceptionalism wrong, as we're talking about. But there was ways President Trump got it wrong in that speech, too.
1: Yeah, he did.
0: Because it was almost like talking about as Americans, we're exceptional because we're Americans. And what made America exceptional from the beginning were exceptional ideals, ideals that actually aligned with the truth about life in the world, the truth about the moral framework that God had created into the universe. It's why it was different. The call to freedom was so different here than in, say, for example, revolutionary France. You know, it was based on some fixed eternals that were true. And it's not true to say America is exceptional because Americans are exceptional. Americans are humans made in the image of God. I think we can say humans are exceptional when compared to animals and computers and AI, but Americans aren't exceptional when compared to other humans. There is the degree to which we have morally aligned ourselves with what is true. We've ideologically aligned ourselves with what is true about the human condition and the proper role of government and understanding the kind of restraints and constraints that are necessary, and a vision of ordered liberty as opposed to disordered liberty. De Tocqueville wrote about American exceptionalism in the 19th century, and he talked about the power of local communities that both catechized individuals as citizens, but also kept the big state, the big government at bay. And that was unusual because if you go across most of the world, including the Western world at the time, and even today, basically the whole game was a competition between the big state and the radical individual. And within America, there was this whole other layer, multiple layers, state governments, voluntary associations, certainly the rich community that comes out of a robust church and religious life that was built around religious revival. That was a uniqueness in the United States. And then the family. And so it's just a different sort of way of thinking about exceptionalism. Americans aren't morally exceptional because we're Americans. If we cease being morally exceptional by rejecting these eternal truths and embracing things that aren't true or embracing things that are a lie, we won't be exceptional anymore just because we're Americans. It has to do with something bigger than us. And to your point, it has to do with the fact that line in the Declaration that we were endowed by our Creator. It's either embrace the idea of creation or retreat into this kind of vision of constant deconstruction and construction as if human nature and human value and all that stuff is up for grabs.
1: Another happy, chipper subject. Let's talk about AI. This one was kind of an attention grabber. There are nearly 200 artificial intelligence researchers, more than a dozen Nobel laureates in economics, and they issued a statement calling for the consideration, the regulation, the thoughtfulness in the use of artificial technology and how it is going to transform the economy. I think part of what made the statement so alarming, John, was how short it was.

0: Like there's something about the brevity that's like they just put something out there. It's like we're in a five alarm fire and here's this very short statement. But it also reminded me of how companies like Anthropic have started consulting religious leaders in the use of artificial intelligence. It's that people are understanding, you know, in our post-secular age with AI, how are we going to navigate this without having conversations about humanity and meaning? So what stood out to you in this, we must act now, that's what it's called, we must act now statement?
1: Well, you know, there's nothing on its face that I disagree with in the statement. It just really consisted of 3 points, and that was it, that AI may become radically more powerful the next 10 years. Number two, this could drive an unprecedented transformation of the economy, even more so than the Industrial Revolution. There's a caveat in that second point that this includes both risks and opportunities. And that economist, the third point, that we have to act now. I'm always hesitant when someone says, we got to do something. We got to do something. Well, you don't always got to do something. And what you do might be worse than what was happening beforehand, right? I mean, we have to know what it is that we need to do, and we have to properly understand it. For example, the economic conversation around AI from those who are involved in AI. And by the way, this is this group. This was 200 AI researchers, right? These are people from some of the big AI companies that were involved in crafting and putting out the statement. We got to do what? Because yes, AI will dramatically shift the economic picture when it comes to whether people have a job and can make money, whether they're out of work, whether they have a living wage, all that sort of stuff. But what about the more fundamental question, which is what if humans actually were made to work? Then Elon Musk's strategy, for example, of just, well, let's let AI do all the hard work and we'll just give everyone a basic living income. We're going to have bigger problems than not having enough, not having a paycheck. The bigger problem is not having meaning, not having a reason to go on, not having a reason to actually want to eat is a more fundamental problem than not being able to afford the right kind of food or something like that. I also just was struck by this, we must act now. Economists, policymakers, and technology leaders must act now. This was a statement from economists, policymakers, and technology leaders.
0: Yeah. Like, aren't you the ones we call?
1: Are you telling us we're going to act? Are you telling us we must? Are you giving us your next, 10-year strategic plan? Like, if it's time to act now, then go act now. Like, you're the ones doing this. But the problem is, and that's unfair to say to them to some degree, because there is this technocentric push, this dominates this realm. And it's done the same thing with biotechnologies, which is if we can do it, we have to do it. Because if we don't do it, somebody else will do it. And if somebody else will do it, we'll miss out on the opportunity. So this is a vicious cycle. It's a perpetuating, self-perpetuating machine, and it's almost impossible to get out. What Anthropic, for example, has done by even trying to step out and bring outside voices into the conversation that are religious, that aren't technocrats themselves, is really remarkably unique when you compare with all the others, right? And of course, when we look across the world to China and what China's doing, I mean, that's the pressure, right? If we don't do it, they will. If they do it, they'll beat us. And we can't let them beat us. It's the space race, only with way higher stakes. So I get the impulse here, but it's just whenever we talk about, first of all, this was only a statement on the economy. Whenever we talk about the economy, we can't talk about as if the fundamental concern is money. Because the economy points to something deeper about us. I've been thinking a lot about something Carl Truman said at our conference a couple months ago at the Colson Center conference. He said, we're all Marxists now. And he didn't mean that we're all Mamdani now. What he meant was we all think like Marxists in terms of that we are economically driven creatures. Therefore, the political is the most important.
0: Wow.
1: And he was quoting somebody else, by the way, but that is the fact that even people who aren't Marxist are Marxist if they think that the answer is to be found in economic determinate solutions that are politically driven. You have to ask questions deeper than the economy. You have to point to what it means to be human. to questions of human exceptionalism. Who are we really? And that sort of thing. So interesting statement. I think we'll get a lot more of these, my guess is, from various groups. I don't necessarily disagree, but my first thing was, we must act now. Economists, policymakers, and technology leaders must act now. And it was signed by economists, policymakers, and technology. So go act, like go do something, I guess. I don't know.
0: Yeah, exactly.
1: I was a little struck by the irony.
0: Well, John, that is all the time we have for our program this week. However, we're going to keep chatting over at the Breakpoint Podcast. So if you're not listening to us there already, please pop over to your favorite podcast app and search for us using the word Breakpoint. Otherwise, for the Colson Center for Christian Worldview, I'm Katie McCoy alongside John Stone Street, president of the Colson Center. And you've been listening to Breakpoint this week. We'll see you back here next week. God bless.
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9: It's Crazy Money Day. Hi, I'm Chuck Bentley with My Money Life from Crown. In 1971, Phil Knight asked a graphic design student to create a logo for his new shoe company. Carolyn Davidson needed cash for her art classes. She came up with the Nike swoosh and billed him $35 for 17 hours of work. In 1983, 4 years after the company went public, she was honored at a reception. Knight gave her a gold ring set with a diamond in the shape of the swoosh and an envelope containing 500 shares of Nike stock. That stock is now worth several million dollars. Davidson's journey shows how recognition sometimes takes time. In her case, she was rewarded by a company that was grateful. We may not know the extent of our work or experience any recognition until our life on earth is ended. The Apostle Paul encourages us in Galatians 6, "Let us not become weary in doing good, for at the proper time we will reap a harvest if we don't give up. Therefore, as we have opportunity, let us do good to all people, especially to those who belong to the family of believers." And then in Colossians 3, he said, "Whatever you do, work at it with all your heart, as working for the Lord, not for human masters, since you know you will receive an inheritance from the Lord as a reward. It is the Lord Christ you are serving." Recognition may not swoosh in immediately, but our hope is in eternal rewards. Now, I'm excited to invite you to join us in beautiful Knoxville, Tennessee, September the 10th through the 12th. We want to celebrate all that God has done through Crown over the last 50 years. Learn more at crown.org/50 years.
10: It's the Friday edition of the Public Square from the American Policy Roundtable. Wayne Shepherd here with Dave Zanotti. And Dave, I can think back many, many times on our broadcast over the years where we've learned some hidden lessons from history, haven't we?
11: Wayne, there have been lots of aha moments. Remember when we discovered that there actually was a preamble to the Bill of Rights that had been left out of the published editions?
10: Uh-huh.
11: And the day that that preamble was actually read on the floor of the United States Congress just a few years ago for the first time in a generation? There have been all kinds of aha moments that we've had, discovering things like the fact that George Washington and John Adams were actually opposed to the very existence of political parties in our country. Or moments like the statements made by Dr. Martin Luther King Jr., where he said he was neither a Republican nor a Democrat, but saw himself as an independent agent, if you will, as a person who had to speak moral conscience to both political parties. There's stories like that all throughout our history, and one of the things we try to do here on the Public Square is to bring back the light of those first principles and remind us of the things that we've forgotten. And it's a privilege to do that every day right here, and I want to welcome again so many new listeners to our broadcast and encourage them to visit with us at aproundtable.org, where we're in a dialogue every single day about America.
10: Yeah, that's the first and easiest way to get to know what we do here at the American Policy Roundtable, aproundtable.org. 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
14: When the God of the universe created the world, he didn't snap his fingers or wink his eye. The Lord spoke. He said, "Let there be light." Because we believe, we speak about the happenings in this world, mindful that our true home is with Jesus Christ and his kingdom. I'm Todd Herman. Welcome to A Disciple's View. There's a lot more going on in the world, thank God, than Jeffrey Epstein's saga, which President Trump has criticized as never ending. It shouldn't end. The last thing I wanted to do this weekend was to spend any time looking into Jeffrey Epstein and what happened in that island and on that 10,000-acre ranch that a big Republican donor now owns, who has family working in the White House. Weird, the connections, isn't it? The reason I found myself feeling forced to look into it is because people I don't know have asked me questions about it. For the first time, I can tell you that I've had questions of sort of a pseudo-political nature from people I do know. People I've known 3 or 4 years who've come to me and said, "What do you make of this?" A 15-year-old boy, young man, I've gotten to know in a church leadership position, asked me, "What do you make of this whole Jeff Epstein thing?" And he knew a lot about it. I was at the gym, a guy I've spoken to maybe 2 or 3 times for a total of about 6 minutes, brought it up with me. "You do podcasting, right? What do you make of Jeffrey Epstein and the cover-up?" It was the last thing I wanted to do was to look into this, but I kept having other people question it. People who aren't political. Friends of mine who never make political posts coming out and saying, I'm sorry, but this is wrong. People diving into the absolute pit of hell, pardon my language, that are the pictures, photos included in the Epstein files. And even just the descriptions of photos included in the Epstein files. Jeffrey Epstein ran a satanic sex trafficking operation that I don't think we have even begun to understand the scope of. You do not ask the questions that Epstein asked men. Questions I'm going to repeat, but warn you, they're very tough questions. And if you're listening with young people, I encourage you to use a lot of discernment. You do not ask a man who is suggesting that he had sex with a girl, did you torture her? You don't do that. In referring to a girl as Snow White, because some of the pictures show that Jeff Epstein liked to have girls dressed up as Disney characters, Epstein asks, which Disney character would you like next? So I dug into this because other people are digging into this, and I came across something utterly bizarre, except it's not bizarre. I don't even think the director of this film actually has any idea what he got into. He wrote an article about this conspiracy theory. So there's a guy named James Alefantis. He was owner of Comet Ping Pong and somehow ended up, according to the 2012 GQ magazine, published a feature on the 50 most powerful people in Washington. James Alefantis, owner of a pizza place, was number 49. Now, he has connections beyond the pizza place and the ping pong facility, but pizza is a term that is littered throughout the Epstein files, and it is very clearly not pizza. It's not the food, and anybody who's read this can understand this. So there was a movie that a friend of his made, or someone Alefantis knew. I don't know if he's a friend, but he was one of the producers of this. And this is just a little bit of sound from the movie, and it's hard to picture. But it happens to be an idyllic New England scene.
15: Texas?
16: Sweden.
15: Well, then welcome.
14: So this is a very rich young man taking this girl to their family's isolated beach place on an island in New England. It all looks very idyllic. Sunset. Last night, I pretended to be asleep, she said, and saw Peter watching me through a crack in the door. He claims we're alone on this island and that the other guests will arrive in the coming days. So sure enough, the whole thing takes a turn and gets very, very creepy. And the producer, the writer and director said he intended this to be a look into alternative realities or perceptions of reality. Fair enough. It's also about a girl trapped on an island with a guy who is overly sexualized and creepy. And another young woman shows up at some point in the film and says, be careful with him. He's dangerous. There's a scene in the trailer where one young woman is laying on her back in a suggestive pose and a hand is feeding her pizza. Pizzagate. I read this director's piece on this, and he wrote a response to it saying that he considered it all a conspiracy theory, but he's not necessarily against conspiracy theories. I believe this guy wrote the film. I don't think he intended it to be a Jeff Epstein drama. But when you have a guy like James Alefantis who decided to help produce this, and the theme matches everything we're told about Epstein, and when you've seen Alefantis's former Instagram channel, which I have, and saw the pictures of little kids and the comments about little kids and the jokes, if they were jokes, about this empty basement room that someone called a kill room, just spray it down with water, leave some money under a mattress, and then you match back to the pictures in the Epstein files or even just the descriptions of the pictures in the Epstein files, you begin to question things. When you have people you've never met come to you because they know you're in podcasting to ask about Jeff Epstein, and the only thing you can answer is, yeah, it's worse than you think. Or you can tell them, yes, it's demonic. I would also say this, when you look at this stuff, please put on the armor of God. Be purposeful about it. There was also a discussion this weekend between two billionaires on Twitter. What a time in which we live. This is something one of those billionaires said at one point. He was talking about helping some women get some visibility for some things they went through. This is a quote. I'll just read it. I can play it for you in his own voice, but you might know who it is. Take a guess. Quote, "My team and I looked at it and thought her voice should be heard. That was because she was challenging someone who's so much more wealthy and powerful. It shouldn't be squashed. And that was providing the voice for people who are otherwise would be ground down by the system or the powerful. Is I think it's a good thing, obviously, especially in the case of women and obviously, especially in the case of sexual and or other kinds of torture and attack. So providing that support was something I felt very happy to do. The speaking truth to power and having a woman in her voice, having a chance to be heard and not squashed the legal course because she didn't have the money to be fully pursue it, I thought was a good thing for society, not just her. And obviously the point is the court should go through the process. And the fact that the court found President Trump guilty doesn't surprise me." That is Reid Hoffman, founder of LinkedIn, on the board of directors of Microsoft. He is in the Jeffrey Epstein files countless times, except it's not countless. 1,737 emails. Second only to Steve Bannon, who at one point decided to help a guy Bannon must have known was a pedophile. I believe it was after the conviction. Bannon offered him help with PR. Steve Bannon, who helps advise the president. There is Bannon, then there's Hoffman, then there's Bill Gates with only, quote, only 542 emails. So you can go back and look at these exchanges between Hoffman and you can look them between Hoffman and Epstein. And when you begin to dig into this, as I felt caused to do this weekend, it just gets sicker. And it gets more and more obvious. And it gets better and better when I tell you about a conversation I had with a young man I've talked to maybe three times for a total of 6 minutes. Probably the longest conversation we had this weekend, or rather this Saturday, was probably 4 minutes. Other times it's been, "Hey, dude, how are you? Hey, bro, what's the workout today?" In this case, he said something to me that really encourages me. He said, "If you read the Bible, you have no business being shocked by any of this." Amen. If you read the Bible, you have no business being shocked by any of this. Here's why I'm at with it politically. Pam Bondi has suggested that if the entire scope of this was ever shown to people, if people actually had to see what was going on, it would destroy the Republic. Here's my response. Okay. Okay. If knowing the truth about abuse of children in what appears to me to be utterly satanic is going to crumble the Republic, okay, I don't think it will. Satan wants to operate in the darkness. He does not want light cast upon him. And even when the light is cast, he wants to continue to try to hide. I read this comment from the director of this film, the film that has the plot line that looks a lot like Epstein Island to many people. It was in a publication called No Film School. Quote, "You had a conspiracy theory experience with the film. What can you tell us about Pizzagate and its relationship to Automatic at Sea?" And the director, Mr. Lessner, writes, "Yikes, that was an involved question. I wrote an article about that experience for Filmmaker Magazine that I encourage anyone who's interested to check out. In broad strokes, Pizzagate was and is, I guess, a debunked internet conspiracy that resulted from the hacked and leaked emails of Hillary Clinton campaign chairman John Podesta. The conspiracy alleged that a child sex trafficking ring was being run out of the basement of a pizza parlor in Washington, D.C. called Comet Ping Pong that had been the site of several high-profile Democratic fundraisers. Conspiracists began harassing and threatening everyone involved with Comet Ping Pong, particularly its owner, James Elefantis, who, in an odd twist of fate, was also an executive producer of Automatic at Sea and my previous short film, Chapel Perilous." Now, when he wrote these words and said it was a debunked conspiracy theory, it was some time ago. I'd like to get an update from him. That was 2018. It's 2026. Is it still debunked? No, it's not. No, Pizzagate is real. Did it involve James Elefantis? I don't know. I know his Instagram profile makes me want to drop to my knees in prayer to be protected from the demonic. God is not amused by any of this. He's not surprised by any of this. He's not blind to any of this. And this is where this gentleman and I got to, this young man in the gym. We were talking about earthly justice, Both of us were in there lifting weights. He's lifting a lot more of them than I am at his age. But both of us got to that point that a lot of men get to, which is, yeah, you know what? There was a time when redneck justice reigned, where people like this faced justice from fathers and other men in society. Both of us are discipled Christians. Both of us know we can't do that, but we settled upon this. To Pam Bondi, who published the names of every person named in the files, thank you for that. Now the videos, Pam. Because God has seen what's in the videos. God watched it happen. God was in the room while these men were doing unspeakable things to 12-year-old girls. And when I say unspeakable, there's not a line of the description of a photo that I could possibly read into AFR. Not a line of it. Because it is that filthy. God was there too. He knows the motives of everybody involved in this. He knows what they have repented of and what they've not. And here's how to tell they've repented. They've come forward. Any man or woman, because there were women involved in this as well, any man or woman involved in the sexual assault and torture, rapes of children at Epstein Island, will know you've repented when you come forward and speak the truth. Other than that, you're still lying. And to lie about something at this magnitude, in this scope, you have not repented. Further, you're going to know you have the Holy Spirit within you when you are forced to speak out, to admit to what you did. Until that time, rest assured. It may be secreted in emails. You may even have some encrypted channels. Maybe it's on Jeffrey Epstein's gaming account, which last weekend, not this past one, the weekend before, somehow came to life again. Someone began playing with his account again. Maybe the encrypted messages are there. God doesn't respect encryption. And to people who find themselves going down this rat hole, maybe don't, unless you're a prosecutor or someone in media, maybe just rest assured that God already knows every single detail. We'll come back on A Disciple's View.

0: I'm Steve O'Dell with Mission Network News. As persecution intensifies in one Middle Eastern country, the gospel advances through ordinary people who keep saying yes to God's calling. We won't name the location to protect believers here. Mike with Global Catalytic Ministries says one couple recently left the country to help lead training. While they were gone,
1: one individual connected to our guy turned and they started working with police, and they have arrested some Christians in a couple networks and have ransomed off a few of them.
0: Despite the danger, Brother T and Sister L re-entered the country to continue gospel work.
1: They decided to go back in because people in this country are far away from Jesus and they need to know the hope that Jesus brings.
0: Three disciple makers who attended the couple's training have decided to join them in this high-risk location. Pray for courage and continued trust in God. And finally, many children in Haiti walk 5 to 10 miles just to get to school. Rosaline DeHart with For Haiti with Love says the ministry is collecting bicycles to help.
2: A bicycle can make a huge difference between struggling to attend school and having a reliable way to get there every day.
0: So far, the team has collected about 200 bikes from their local communities.
2: So there are some repurposed bikes. We clean them up and fix them up. And some of them are very nice used bikes, and some of them are even new.
0: They prayerfully give them to children with the longest journeys. The gifts often open the door to sharing Christ's love with their families. Please pray for the $5,000 needed to ship the bicycles to Haiti. Pray also for the ministry's other outreaches as they continue walking alongside Haitians in need. 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I'm Steve O'Dell.

0: I appreciate you listening to Disciples View. I'm Todd Herman. Of course, in the next segment, we'll get into a cleanup item and personal notes, as well as the Tower of Babbling. In this segment, we really concentrate on being in the world and not of it. And it's just to remind ourselves that we're visitors here, that Jesus says that we belong with him in the new heaven and the new earth if we have given ourselves back to him. You cannot give yourself to God. God created you. I used to say that as well. You know, I gave myself to the Lord. No. He gave you life and everything in it. You can't give him anything. You can steward well. You can give back. You can honor. You can repent. You can seek forgiveness of sins and seek to abide with him and open yourself up to be cleansed and sanctified, which is to be made holy. But no, you're not giving yourself to him. You're giving yourself back. So because we do that, we belong ultimately in the new heaven and the new earth. What a gift. And as we're here, we're to be good stewards of our time, which is to recognize our nature, the nature of ourselves, as being in this world, but just visiting. A couple things to get to, and one of these is going to be, I know, because this happens, I'm going to get emails from people who are frustrated when I criticize President Trump's faith. I'm going to tell you why I'm doing that, because I'm unbelievably sad. I miss this somehow. If you're a fully committed Christian, you do not make a statement like President Trump made about his daughter. And no, it's not way back in history. It has to do with her faith. I somehow miss this. And I miss what President Trump said. And I've said that I think that President Trump is a baby Christian. This is an evangelical phrase, and it really comes off of the Apostle Paul, talking about people no longer being ready or not ready for the meat of Christianity. They need the soft foods. They need the mother's milk. They should be advanced beyond where they're at, but they're not. So we refer to this as being a baby Christian, not spiritually dead, born again, but having no knowledge of the faith and really just asking what the faith can provide to you. So we'll get to that. I want to start here, though, with someone who appears to be a very, very bought in Christian, abiding in Christ. Leslie wrote to me, Leslie Banfield. Hi, Todd. I'm writing to share a perspective in reference to the discussion presented on your Friday 11th program. She's talking about this program, Disciples View. And I'd asked people how they've changed in regard to death, how they view death once they became committed Christians, born again in Christ. I used to have necrophobia. If I pictured myself dying, I would wake up in the middle of the night hyperventilating, and then unable to breathe and running around my house or apartments like a madman, sometimes having to just slap my head, try to get myself to think of something else. It's the only phobia I've ever had. And since I've fully surrendered to Christ, at least I believe I have, I hope I have. Jesus, if I haven't, help me surrender what I've not. I no longer fear death at all. So I'd ask that question. So Leslie's responding to that. She writes, as an evangelical Christian, I wanted to convey a viewpoint regarding the topic of mortality that's deeply rooted in my faith. My conviction, based upon the insurance found in the concept of my name being inscribed in the Lamb's Book of Life, means that the prospect of death does not elicit fear. This theological understanding provides profound comfort and shapes a hopeful outlook on the transition from earthly life. This sentiment is further reinforced by the teachings of my childhood pastor, who frequently illustrated death not as a terminal end, but rather a transition akin to simply moving from one room to another. This analogy profoundly influenced my understanding and acceptance of life's ultimate journey, fostering a sense of peace rather than apprehension. Thank you for providing a platform for diverse discussions. Sincerely, Leslie Banfield. P.S. AI took over while I was writing this. AI used way more words than I was using just saying, love your show, Todd. Looking forward to your book. Well, Leslie, first of all, what a kind note. Thank you for that. And I got to spend a good bit of time this weekend working on the book. I've got probably in draft form, I think I added some chapters. I mean, praise God I did. This is finally, I think, the book God wants me to write. I added some chapters to it, but I think I'm about six chapters from done. And when I sit and I'm in the spirit and write in the spirit, it goes so quickly. And it's I don't want to give it away, but I'll tell you, it's going to be hard for me not to hide. It's going to be hard for me to hide some of the things I've discovered while writing this, particularly about miracles and what I'm calling minor miracles. Really, really interesting. So we'll get to that. But rest assured, when the books are further advanced, we'll make sure that we talk about it here first on AFR and make it available here first and in my podcast first before anywhere else. So Leslie appears to be a very much committed Christian. Praise God. Born again. I don't feel that way about President Trump. I want to believe he, I want to believe that he recognizes Jesus Christ as his Savior. I really want to believe that. I don't. I believe he's at a phase where he believes Jesus is real. He's surrounded by some unbelievable heretics. Paula White is a heretic. I have no problem saying that at all. When you say that you can run a special on salvation and give people seven times the blessings they would receive if they only give to you in your ministry that month, that God said, hey, go ahead and run a special. Paul, I've got a special here. Seven times for people who donate to you. I'm sorry, that's heretical. And I fear President Trump's maybe backsliding, because after he was almost killed twice and particularly shot in the ear, I truly believe he knew the Lord had saved him. And I truly believe at that point he knew something more. I feel like he's backslid. And then I found this old video. So let me start here. This is President Trump announcing the National Day of Prayer. And nothing wrong with this. We should pray as a nation. And praise God we're doing it. But in the announcement to this and how he runs up to this, I was feeling pretty good. And then I made the mistake of going to read or going to watch a video where he was speaking about his daughter's faith. How can you, on one hand, come out and say what he's about, you're about to hear about the National Day of Prayer, and then say what you did about your daughter and her faith?
1: To support this exciting renewal this morning, I'm pleased to announce that on May 17th, 2026, that we're inviting Americans from all across the country to come together on our National Mall to pray, to give thanks, and to we are going to do something that everyone said, like, that's tough. We're going to rededicate America as one nation under God. You know, a lot of people. Yeah, thank you very much. That's what I mean by the Spirit. It's so incredible to see it. I see it so much. I've never seen anything like it.
0: Okay, but President Trump, which God? Which God, sir? And I ask that in good faith. I know he's not a Muslim. I know he thinks he's a Christian. Or at least he tells us to believe he's a Christian. But which God? President Trump has been excited about what is basically a religious mall. The Abramics Center. It's in the Middle East, and in that center, you have Islamic teachers, you have rabbis, you have Christian priests and pastors, because it's all the Abrahamic faiths. So you can go shopping for a sermon. You could go listen to a rabbi speak about the false faith of Islam, and then turn and go listen to a rabbi talk about the incomplete faith of Judaism, which stands apart from Jesus Christ, does not recognize Jesus as the Messiah. Or you can go hear a sermon from a priest or pastor who's happy to be in a building with people that they can be friends with. They can have dear friendships. They can have partnerships in politics. They can take their families on vacation together. They can own businesses together. But they do not have a common faith. A common father of the faith? Yeah, Abraham. Okay. But there was a branching here. Islam is, in my judgment, either made up in whole from whole cloth or given to Muhammad by a demon who had him create a faith antithetical to the Christian faith, but paying just enough head fakes towards it that some people think it somehow respects Jesus. It calls Jesus a great teacher, but it doesn't recognize Jesus Christ as who he said he was. Jesus said, I am the way, the truth, and the life. No one comes to the Father but through me. I and the Father are one. If you've seen the Father, you have seen me. Jesus didn't say, I'm one of many prophets, because there were many prophets. Some people think there's even new prophets coming out now. And then you have Judaism, as I've described it, an incomplete faith. people who failed to recognize the Messiah. So when President Trump says we're going to rededicate the nation to God, I'm asking which one. President Trump said this is why the Spirit's so great. Which Spirit? That sounds a little bit evangelical. We talk a lot about the Holy Spirit. So let's be Spirit-led. Don't quench the Spirit. Let the Spirit run this, meaning the Holy Spirit. So when I heard that, I had some optimism, and then I continued to research. Where is President Trump at his faith? And then I found this. Now, I'm going to ask you a question. If you came, if your son or daughter at the age of 30 came to you, 30, 35, let's say they were incredibly successful in the world, in the way of the world. Let's say they'd done well, multiple businesses. They're living on the cash flow from this. They get to travel. Their kids go to fine schools. They've come to you and said, hey, mom, dad, don't worry about retirement. We've got this nailed for you. We already bought you a place. You're going to be well taken care of. You don't need long-term care insurance. It's all good. Set up an account. You're solid. You're golden. Oh, and by the way, mom and dad, I no longer believe in Jesus. Would you still say, well, at least we've got money. At least you're rich. Or would you say, wait, stop, hold it. What? And your daughter or son in their mid-30s says, no, I reject Jesus Christ. I want nothing to do with him. He's not my Lord, not my Savior. He's not God. He's not the Messiah. That's all lies. How would you feel? I have friends who've gone through this. You probably do as well. This world is a tough place to maintain the Christian faith for young people because the moment they get into college, many so-called professors make it their goal to talk them out of their faith, to abuse them out of it, to cause them to feel embarrassed speaking of it. All too many cases it works. I know friends who have their kids so fallen away from how they were raised, they were unable to come over for Christmas because they found themselves unwilling to be in a Christian home. In some cases, not allowed because they wanted to be called this or that pronoun or bring a same-sex attracted boyfriend. And the parents had to say, we can't. We love you, but we cannot embrace this sin. So how would you feel if your very successful daughter came to you and said, I no longer follow Jesus, I reject him. Here's how President Trump felt. The president is speaking here in front of a large audience of Jewish people.
1: Let me also give a very special thanks to someone who truly loves Israel. In fact, loves it so much that my daughter converted. My daughter converted. I didn't know this was going to happen.
0: She converted to what? Judaism. And yeah, I have Jewish friends. And they know that I believe they're going to hell. And I know they believe I worship a false Messiah. But your daughter? And you get applause for this? So I invite you to listen one more time to President Trump's announcement about our day of prayer. And this is a short piece, and I want to be very, very, very open to President Trump, who has in times spoken the name of Jesus Christ. I don't know that I've ever convincingly heard the president say, Jesus is my Lord and Savior, and I serve him, and he's king of my life, and I'm nothing without him, and I need his redemption. So let's listen again.
1: Support this exciting renewal this morning. I'm pleased to announce that on May 17th, 2026, that we're inviting Americans from all across the country to come together on our national mall to pray, to give thanks, and we are going to do something that everyone said, like, that's tough. We're going to rededicate America as one nation under God. You know, a lot of people. Yeah, thank you very much. It's good. That's what I mean by the Spirit. It's so incredible to see it. I see it so much. I've never seen anything like it.
0: Which Spirit, sir? Which God? Sometimes President Trump sounds very excited as he speaks about God Almighty. And I'm listening for another name.
1: In 1776, history changed forever when our founders proclaimed the immortal truths that echoed around the world and down all the way through time. They declared that all of us are made free and equal by the hand of our Creator. A lot of presidents refuse to say that. They refuse to say that. Some refuse. Some major politicians refuse to say the word God. They don't want to say it. I say it. That we are endowed with our sacred rights to life, liberty, and not by government, but by God Almighty Himself.
0: Anna Lulis, a commentator, said that President Trump said our rights come from Christ. Now, Jesus is God, part of the triune Godhead, but that's not what President Trump said. He said God. And I'm left to wonder which one. We'll come back on To This Apple's View.

0: history was made on today's date. Stay tuned for an American Minute with Bill Federer.
1: Robert Aitken, the publisher of the Pennsylvania Magazine, died this day, July 15, 1802. During the colonial era, the Bible most used in America was the King's Authorized Version, printed on the King's official presses in England. But as the Revolutionary War interrupted trade with England, and since the Bible was used commonly in education, the Continental Congress in 1782 responded to the shortage by approving and recommending that Robert Aitken of Philadelphia print the first Bibles in America. They were to be a, quote, neat edition of the Holy Scriptures for the use of schools.
0: This has been an American Minute with Bill Federer. 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
3: Our word for today comes from Samuel, 2 Samuel chapter 11. It happened in the spring of the year at the time when kings go out to battle that David sent Joab and his servants with him and all Israel, and they destroyed the people of Ammon and besieged Rabbah, but David remained at Jerusalem. Then it happened one evening that David arose from his bed and walked on the roof of the king's house. From the roof he saw a woman bathing, and the woman was very beautiful to behold. So David sent and inquired about the woman, and someone said, "Is this not Bathsheba, the wife, the daughter of Eliam, the wife of Uriah the Hittite?" Then David sent messengers and took her, and she came to him, and he lay with her. Now, notice the progression of David's sin. He saw, he lusted with his eyes. He sought, he pursued his lust. He sinned, he yielded to his lust. Sin rarely destroys in a moment. It grows through unchecked desires and deliberate choices. We must guard what we watch, what we dwell on, and what we pursue.

0: Appreciate you listening to Disciples View. I'm Todd Herman. We'll get to the Tower Babbling and a personal note here in a second. Just a couple of quick observations. One, I guess, not as quick as maybe I might like, because you need to hear the whole thing. For people who hear me talk about the West Coast cities, you know, American Family Radio has, I think we're at 181 or so FM stations. And we're well represented throughout the American Southwest and the South and the East and somewhat in the Midwest, but it's kind of sparse out West. I don't know why, because big radio caught on to what Brother Don was doing. Don, in his book, said, "I had a vision. God had a plan." It's about how he built the American Family Association and American Family Radio. It's just brilliant. And the big radio companies and the FCC figured out finally what he was doing and tried to stop that. We've got AFR.net, so it's not going to be stopped. And your donations make sure it's not going to be stopped. But for people who hear me talk about the West Coast cities as utterly fallen places and think that there might be a degree of exaggeration in that, just a couple of things from over the weekend. In the separate country of Seattle, the People's Harm Reduction Alliance, which was one of the first organizations to successfully start handing out heroin needles. Back in the day, 20, 25 years ago, it was a give us a dirty needle, we'll give you a clean one. Now, just about anybody can walk up and get a pack of 50 hypodermic needles, not to mention the fact that it's well known that there's places in the university district by the University of Washington where these people hand out heroin. They'll let you shoot it up. I even asked someone once with the People's Harm Reduction Alliance. I had him on the radio program. And I said, so your job is to make sure that addicts don't die from overdoses or dirty needles. Right, exactly. I said, what if someone showed up and they'd never taken heroin? They had not were addicted to anything, but they just wanted to try it. Would you help them shoot up? And the person didn't even think about it. I said, absolutely. I want them to do it safely. I said, so there's a safe way to start heroin. So that organization, which receives your tax monies, I put out Valentine's Day cards celebrating addiction, making fun of addiction, such as, I swore I'd never fall in love again, but I foiled for you. Get it? The foil? If you're not familiar with drug culture, foil is often used to cook meth or to cook heroin. Put a little saline solution in it, cook it up, and it's pure. So I foil for you. And those things are being distributed with the help of the King County Health Department. So that happened over the weekend. On the topic of the cities being fallen places, I came across this over the weekend. It's not from the separate country of Seattle. This is from Los Angeles. These are hidden cameras catching a homeless, the Los Angeles Homeless Services Authority, which, of course, gets your tax dollars. Watch as you can't watch this, but listen to what they found. Hidden camera investigation, and the video is just unbelievably agonizing to see.
1: We're following breaking news out of Salem, where a Senate bill to ban the distribution of needles near schools and child care facilities.
0: Oh my gosh, I got the wrong story. How could that possibly happen? How could that possibly happen? Oh, I'm sorry. It's Tuesday that we're doing this story about the homeless authority throwing away food. How could I possibly get the wrong story about a West Coast city? No. This has to do with the Monday version of this today. This is from Oregon. And in Oregon, they have banned something. Well, they tried to ban something. But people like the People's Harm Reduction Alliance, groups like that, they stood in the way of this. Listen to this.
1: We are following breaking news out of Salem, where a Senate bill to ban the distribution of needles near schools and child care facilities will not advance. Senate Bill 1573 sought to prohibit syringe service programs from operating within 2,000 feet of schools and licensed child care facilities. The bill had bipartisan support. Fox 12 began investigating this issue back in 2024 when we learned about a program that was offering clean needles and pipes free of charge in one Northwest Portland neighborhood inside a school zone. After our report aired, that program in that neighborhood did indeed move to another area. Opponents of the bill, meantime, felt that it discouraged harm reduction services from operating and would lead to health issues from those struggling with substance abuse. One of the bill's chief sponsors, Republican Senator Christine Drazen, sent us a response to the bill's failure. She says she is, quote, disappointed but not surprised that once again extreme ideology has prevailed over common sense and public safety in the Oregon legislature. SB 1573 was a bipartisan bill to ensure that kids who walk to school don't have to step over needles to get there.
0: So the People's Harm Reduction Movement is a lie. It is a lie designed to get people addicted to drugs, and when they're addicted to drugs, to give them more drugs. It's designed to mainstream drug use around kids, so they think it is something that you just do. It's just like having a Pepsi or a Coke. That's why they want to be located next to schools. So from Seattle to Oregon to San Francisco to Los Angeles, the entire West Coast is doing everything they can to get more and more people addicted to street drugs and to pharma. Often they use pharma to get people off street drugs, simply trading one for the other. On this program, we thank the Lord for placing supposedly wise people on tall towers of shaking sand, the sort of wise people allowed to run the People's Harm Reduction Alliance. We thank the Lord for doing that, placing them on these tall towers of shaking sand with our feature called The Tower of Babbling.
2: You know about the biblical truth of the Tower of Babel. A Disciple's View presents...
3: And I hope that... Prime Minister Xi has some difficulties right now.
2: The Tower of Babel.

0: The vote is open. And the vote is closed. And that's adopted.
1: What was adopted? Trans women are women according to the European Union. Men are women. All across Europe now. They once again have to pretend men are women. Now that's going to be interesting since in the UK, which was the people of which were forced to join the EU, they've suddenly said that women nurses cannot be forced to take their clothes off in front of men. Well, good thing for those men, they're no longer men. They're now women again, magically. Next soundbite in today's Tara Babbling. This liberal woman claims that society needs to take the next step in the LGBTQ and so-called T revolution. Another step towards nonsense. In this case, though, something that will go beyond harming kids with chemicals and surgery, but with an Epstein-like effect.
2: Most of us feel discomfort when we think about pedophiles. But just like pedophiles, we are not responsible for our feelings. We do not choose them. But we are responsible for our actions. And we must make a decision. It is an our responsibility to reflect and to overcome our negative feelings about pedophiles and to treat them with the same respect we treat other people with. We should accept that pedophiles are people.
1: They are people with a horrible sin problem and a sin problem that puts them at the greatest possible risk, because Jesus said of those who cause these little ones to stumble on the way to him, they are better off having had a millstone tied around their neck and being tossed into the ocean. So yes, we can love people. We're to love our enemies. We're to pray for them. But no, we do not need to accept that sin intent. Last soundbite in today's Tara Babbling. This is a same-sex attracted Canadian woman who says she's found the first real victim of the school shooting last week, in which a boy pretending to be a girl shot 35 people, killed 9, and he killed his mother and his brother and then took his life.
3: As a person who went to school, had hateful comments directed my way, the first victim of this tragedy was the shooter. And you can disagree all you want.
1: Okay, I'll take you up on that. I'll disagree all I want. He was victimized, but not in the way you're going to go on to describe. He's victimized by a mom who decided to give him wrong sex hormones at a young age, and apparently surgery at a young age, who bragged about wanting to have a gender-confused, gender-defiant child. That's victimizing. But no. The first victims of the shooting were, in fact, his mother, who participated in her own death by doing this to her son, but his little brother? No, the victims of this will continue to be the Canadian people who are still being told by their media that this was a woman who did this. Because the little ones who died in this, the people who died, fortunately, we have a loving God. He will deal perfect justice here. But no, that person was not the first victim. And that's a wrap for today's Tower of Babbling.
4: That was the Tower of Babbling.
5: It depends upon what the meaning of the word is.
4: On a disciple's view.
1: On a personal note, I was watching a discussion this weekend, and we'll probably get to this in some of the news coverage this week. A nominee for an office that President Trump is seeking to put someone into. That was an awkward way to say that. He was asked about a white culture and accused of being a white supremacist because he recognizes white culture. So let's you and I go ahead and play with this together. First of all, white is not a race, but neither is Hispanic, nor is black. Those are not races. Hispanic, it takes in a whole range of people. White is completely unrelated to race, and same with black. They're just delineators. But let's

take a little bit of a look at this. When I go to Mexico, which I do 2 or 3 times a year, to meet with my stem cell clients and to get stem cell treatment there, I take special care to always get outside the resort and to ask my friends who live there to take me to real Mexico. Only one time has that turned out to be kind of scary, because as with my daughter, and it was probably a place we ought not have gone. And our driver tailed us the whole time, I think protecting us there in case something went wrong. And I went back and talked to my friends who lived there, and they said, yeah, don't go back there. But every other time, it's been fantastic. And I worry about their culture. It bothers me that the resort in which I stay is disrupting culture there. Now, some of my friends will say, Todd, disrupt away. These have been some awful places, but their fishing hole was not awful. The fact that they had their own beach, which had been public until the resorts stole it from them, that was not awful. That part of their culture should have been preserved. Now, I say that, there's no racial overtones. Sometimes I worry about the casinos that have come to the Indian reservations, changing the culture. Because my dad was the first to get me to fall in love with observing Native American culture. Now, I'm a born-again Christian. I know that you only get through to heaven through the Lord Jesus Christ. I do know about some of their faith structures. I cherish some of the books I have on Native American myths. My daughter grew up hearing stories about coyote and raven. And when I say their culture should be preserved, and I love the fact that some of their languages are being brought back to life. Praise God. Have you ever heard the Lakota tongue spoken? Fascinating. I say that, there's no issue at all. Why is it then that I say small town American life in North Idaho should be preserved? Some of our towns that have long existed as mining towns, Scottish immigrants, Irish immigrants built those. Why should I fall into sounding like a racist if I say that culture should be maintained? Their Protestant and Catholic churches, some of their traditions there. Why do I suddenly become a racist when I say that culture should be preserved? Well, it's because of those fake delineations, black, Hispanic, white. Satan loves to divide on purpose. Jesus divides that not accidentally, but because he's truth. We should remember that. In the beginning was the Word was with God, and the Word was God. Because we believe, we speak. Because he first loved us, we speak his Word and walk in the path of Jesus Christ and make disciples of all nations until God grants us permission to speak again together. And his peace, which transcends all understanding, rests upon you and your families. On behalf of Randy and AFR, I'm Todd Herman, and this has been a Disciples View.

0: I'm Steve O'Dell with Mission Network News. As persecution intensifies in one Middle Eastern country, the gospel advances through ordinary people who keep saying yes to God's calling. We won't name the location to protect believers here. Mike with Global Catalytic Ministries says one couple recently left the country to help lead training. While they were gone,
1: one individual connected to our guy turned and they started working with police, and they have arrested some Christians in a couple networks and have ransomed off a few of them.
0: Despite the danger, Brother T and Sister L re-entered the country to continue gospel work.
1: They decided to go back in because people in this country are far away from Jesus and they need to know the hope that Jesus brings.
0: Three disciple makers who attended the couple's training have decided to join them in this high-risk location. Pray for courage and continued trust in God. And finally, many children in Haiti walk 5 to 10 miles just to get to school. Rosaline DeHart with For Haiti With Love says the ministry is collecting bicycles to help.
2: A bicycle can make a huge difference between struggling to attend school and having a reliable way to get there every day.
0: So far, the team has collected about 200 bikes from their local communities.
2: So they're some repurposed bike. We clean them up and fix them up. And some of them are very nice used bikes, and some of them are even new.
0: They prayerfully give them to children with the longest journeys. The gifts often open the door to sharing Christ's love with their families. Please pray for the $5,000 needed to ship the bicycles to Haiti. Pray also for the ministry's other outreaches as they continue walking alongside Haitians in need. 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I'm Steve O'Dell.
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4: 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We do strongly support penalties for abortion providers. 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If that becomes our goal, pro-life candidates will be defeated and pro-life laws will be repealed. 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But we have to be smart about how we go about protecting that life.
3: This has been Pro-Life Perspective from National Right to Life at nrlc.org.
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6: It's Crazy Money Day. Hi, I'm Chuck Bentley with My Money Life from Crown. In 1971, Phil Knight asked a graphic design student to create a logo for his new shoe company. Carolyn Davidson needed cash for her art classes. She came up with the Nike swoosh and billed him $35 for 17 hours of work. In 1983, 4 years after the company went public, she was honored at a reception. Knight gave her a gold ring set with a diamond in the shape of the swoosh and an envelope containing 500 shares of Nike stock. That stock is now worth several million dollars. Davidson's journey shows how recognition sometimes takes time. In her case, she was rewarded by a company that was grateful. We may not know the extent of our work or experience any recognition until our life on earth is ended. The Apostle Paul encourages us in Galatians 6, "Let us not become weary in doing good, for at the proper time we will reap a harvest if we don't give up. Therefore, as we have opportunity, let us do good to all people, especially to those who belong to the family of believers." And then in Colossians 3, he said, "Whatever you do, work at it with all your heart, as working for the Lord, not for human masters, since you know you will receive an inheritance from the Lord as a reward. It is the Lord Christ you are serving." Recognition may not swoosh in immediately, but our hope is in eternal rewards. Now, I'm excited to invite you to join us in beautiful Knoxville, Tennessee, September the 10th through the 12th. We want to celebrate all that God has done through Crown over the last 50 years. Learn more at crown.org/50 years.
7: It's the Friday edition of the Public Square from the American Policy Roundtable. Wayne Shepherd here with Dave Zanotti. And Dave, I can think back many, many times on our broadcast over the years where we've learned some hidden lessons from history, haven't we?
8: Wayne, there have been lots of aha moments. Remember when we discovered that there actually was a preamble to the Bill of Rights that had been left out of the published editions?
7: Uh-huh.
8: And the day that that preamble was actually read on the floor of the United States Congress just a few years ago for the first time in a generation? There have been all kinds of aha moments that we've had, discovering things like the fact that George Washington and John Adams were actually opposed to the very existence of political parties in our country. Or moments like the statements made by Dr. Martin Luther King Jr., where he said he was neither a Republican nor a Democrat, but saw himself as an independent agent, if you will, as a person who had to speak moral conscience to both political parties. There's stories like that all throughout our history, and one of the things we try to do here on the Public Square is to bring back the light of those first principles and remind us of the things that we've forgotten. And it's a privilege to do that every day right here, and I want to welcome again so many new listeners to our broadcast and encourage them to visit with us at aproundtable.org, where we're in a dialogue every single day about America.
7: Yeah, that's the first and easiest way to get to know what we do here at the American Policy Roundtable, aproundtable.org. 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
10: Socialism can't exist without capitalism. It is the textbook definition of a parasite that cannot exist without a host. The parasite, socialism, the confiscation, redistribution of wealth, and then the host off of which this parasite feeds, the hardworking, taxpaying, beleaguered citizens, and the recipient of the government confiscation of their earnings. The recipients are those that are on the receiving end of the entitlement programs. It's like Margaret Thatcher famously said, it's repeated all the time, but it's worth pondering. Socialism is great until you run out of other people's money. Hi, Alex McFarland here. Welcome to the program. This is part two in our look at Freedom or Socialism, a Constitutional and Biblical Perspective. Last week, I began this analysis of socialism, and our programs, our conferences, our camps, our events are about biblical worldview. My calling is to spread the gospel. But as Matthew 28 says, lest anyone think that a topic like economics or government or socialism is off limits for a minister, Matthew 28, 18 through 20, Jesus says, make disciples of all nations. Yes. But he also goes on and says, teaching them to observe all things whatsoever I have commanded you. And the Word of God, as we said last week, has much to say about economics. And there has never been a philosophy that has failed more universally, failed more spectacularly than the dogma of socialism. And everywhere it's gone, my goodness, socialism has just bred crushing poverty, famines, wars, and just the body count and the human misery and the destruction and degradation left by socialism is the record of history. And yet, surprisingly, there are academics, even more and more Democrat elected officials, and impressionable young people that have drunk the intoxicating Kool-Aid and the empty false promises of socialism. But do you know, even apart from socialism, you and I today with the devalued dollar have already been the recipients of a theft. You know, Alan Greenspan died not too long ago, and very famously, he was the chairman of the Federal Reserve for a lot of years. But a lot of people don't realize that in the 1960s, in fact, in I think it was 1966, Alan Greenspan wrote an essay. The title was, quote, Gold and Economic Freedom. And here's what Alan Greenspan wrote so long ago. He said, quote, deficit spending is simply a scheme for the hidden confiscation of wealth. Gold stands in the way of this insidious process. Gold, said Alan Greenspan, stands as a protector of property rights. A year ago, when we had Dinesh D'Souza speak in our Conversations That Matter speaker series, Dinesh talked about this, how, you know, a house, let's say 40 years ago, a very, very nice house might have been $100,000, $125,000. And that same house today might be $550,000 to $700,000. He said, look, 2x4s and bricks haven't gone up that much. He said, the reason that your housing dollar buys so much less today, the reason that it takes five times more housing dollars today rather than, you know, 30, 35 years ago, is because the dollar has been devalued. He said, you've been robbed. Your dollar doesn't buy nearly as much. And I want to elaborate, because socialism is bad enough. The crashing of the economy. I mean, the ever-shrinking pool of taxpaying employed citizens shrinks. And more young people, not all, but many, they get entry-level jobs, and very often they stay in jobs that in times past would have only, you know, maybe been for a season. And look, I respect all noble work, and Lord knows I've traded time for money on a pretty much daily basis since I was about, you know, 9 or 10 years old. Work is just such a sacred blessing. I thank God for it. But it is indeed sad that more and more government largesse, the entitlement programs, and the fat and the waste in the budget, and then, God help us, the looming specter of socialism. Look, our economy has already been siphoned off through the devaluing of the dollar. So back to Greenspan, in the 1960s, Alan Greenspan wrote this article, very influential article, by the way, Gold and Economic Freedom. And he talked about the importance of backing the economy with gold. It was called the gold standard. And we really ought to get back to it. And the $31.3 trillion deficit that's going up daily by the billions, that's something that we all, frankly, should pray about, because we're fast reaching the point, and maybe we're almost there, where the entirety of the GDP would be needed to pay interest on the debt, not principal, plus the entitlements, plus whatever crumbs can be allocated for national defense. And I know the more left-leaning of the politicians, the more they don't want to fund the military. But Alan Greenspan said, quote, in the absence of the gold standard, there is no way to protect savings from confiscation through inflation. Think about that. You say, nobody's confiscated my money. Well, Alan Greenspan says, confiscation through inflation. There is no safe store of value. The financial policy of the welfare state requires that there be no way for the owners of wealth to protect themselves. Deficit spending is simply a scheme for the confiscation of wealth. Gold stands in the way of this insidious process. It stands as the protector of property rights. And part of the reason that I'm belaboring this point and bringing this up is, in God's word, you, the worker, are worthy of your hire. You should keep what you earn. I understand there's taxes, and I call taxes, you know, the annual dues for Club America. But the way that the U.S. government, through wasteful programs and endless welfare and entitlements and absolutely burning up the money that you earn by the sweat of your brow, it's immoral. It's wrong. And it's time that every citizen care, pray, vote, be informed, influence others. But it's time that we learn how this thing called America and the economy works. And may God deliver us from the further encroachment of socialism. We've got a brief break. Stay tuned. We're coming back after this brief break.
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10: 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Hi, Alex McFarland here, and I want to make you aware of my book, The Assault on America, How to Defend Our Nation Before It's Too Late. 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
9: 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Welcome back to the Alex McFarland Show.
10: Welcome back to the program. Alex McFarland here. We're talking about the fact that America really stands at a crossroads. The path that we have been on for 250 years, liberty, private property, religious freedom, personal responsibility. The other potential path that many seem enamored with, centralized government, economic control, dependence upon the state. And as we said last time, the great quote by Dennis Prager, whom we've interviewed, Dennis Prager wisely noted, socialism spends the money that capitalism creates. We said in the first segment that socialism is a parasite that needs a host. And friend, that host is you. And it's connected to your hours of work and labor and your wealth. And socialism assumes that government knows better than individuals. Last time we talked about some of the presuppositions that drive the belief, I would say the misbelief or the delusion that socialism will build a better America. For one, there's the assumption of evolution. You've got to understand that when Darwin in 1859 published On the Origin of Species, by the end of the 1800s, the dawn of the 20th century, all academic disciplines were re-envisioned in light of evolution. Evolution was just this assumed reality that pervaded the universe. And it was not just the assumed evolution of biological life. There was the evolution of culture, the evolution of religion. And you probably, unless your pastor has been thoroughly trained in apologetics and worldview, I can virtually guarantee that three-fourths of everyone hearing this program, if you're a part of a church, probably your pastor was influenced, if they went to one of the traditional seminaries, by theology fed through the grid of evolution. And rather than God's word, there was the documentary hypothesis. Rather than Moses writing the first five books of the Bible, they evolved. And rather than God revealing himself to Abraham and to Israel, there was the idea that scripture evolved. And it wasn't the holy word of God once delivered, but there were redactors and editors. And so I cannot overstate how pervasive and influential this assumed reality of evolution has been, and it has touched economics as well. And there's just this assumption that we can deficit spend, deficit live, tax and borrow our way to prosperity, and somehow some natural selection of the mint will rescue us, and that's false. It's like Margaret Thatcher said, the worst enemy of socialism is not capitalism, it's reality. And so there's the assumption, the presupposition of evolution, and then scarcity, this assumption that there's a finite pie. And the liberals, you hear this on almost every interview with a liberal, there is this non sequitur. In other words, it doesn't follow that if you have a meal tonight, conversely, somewhere on the other side of the planet, somebody else is going hungry. Now, that's just not the way it works. Poverty is a terrible thing. We don't like poverty. But if you are one of the haves, it doesn't follow at all that that came at the expense of someone else who simultaneously has not. And this is related, this scarcity and fragility of the planet is related to the finite pie economics, that, you know, the physical limits of the earth are hit on natural resources, then economic opportunity will be gone and that people will, you know, go hungry. If capitalism is allowed to exist, it's going to, you know, make more and more people hungry. That is just not reality. In fact, quite the opposite. The more people have had economic freedom to work, keep what they earn, build families, as Adam Smith would say, the invisible hand moves the needle upward for everybody. And then there's the assumption of victimhood. And it's related to this, as Churchill would say, that socialism is the creed of envy. That if you have what you need, somebody else is a victim. And businesses and profit always comes at the expense of the victim and the downtrodden. That's part of the assumption. I was on a show a year ago, and this person kept saying how American companies make profit, and that's obscene. And keep in mind, the very same people that believe business being profitable is obscene, those people don't think it's obscene to kill babies in utero. They don't think it's obscene to castrate children. And so there's so much at play here that we have to speak out against, because let me say this, as a Christian, you know, just as any economy depends on at least some degree of capitalism, well, Christianity and the Great Commission and the world missions depends on having resources. The gospel is free, but it takes resources to deliver that free message. And I've said it many times, you can do missions only in a context of liberty, stability, and prosperity. Now, you can do evangelism anywhere. If you're chained to the wall of a cell, you can look at your other inmates and say, believe in Jesus, be saved. But to do world missions, you need means. You need affluence to fund the spread of the gospel. And so we're going to continue. We've got to take a break in just a moment. But remember the eighth commandment, thou shalt not steal. And that would include the government. We talked about that last week. When we come back, we're going to delve more deeply in the problems of socialism. And with a plea for realism, we're going to try to encourage people to pray for America, and may God intervene such that we would stay on the path of liberty, freedom, and yes, responsibility. Because let's remember what we've said, 2 Thessalonians 3:10. If anyone is not willing to work, neither should he eat. Now, Karl Marx cried out, along with Friedrich Engels and the Communist Manifesto, workers of the world unite. Marx wrote, the theory of the communist is summed up in a single sentence, the abolition of private property. That's ungodly. We must stand against it. We'll be back after this.
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11: 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He arms his audiences with the tools they need to defend their faith, while also empowering the unchurched to find out the truth for themselves. In the midst of a culture obsessed with relativism, Alex is a sound voice who speaks timeless truths of Christianity in a timely way. With 18 published books to his name, it's no surprise that CNN, Fox, The Wall Street Journal, and other media outlets have described Alex as a religion and culture expert. 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
10: Welcome back to the program. Alex McFarland here, and we're going to resume our critique of socialism, but I want to say a big thank you to everyone who's been praying for all of our summer activities. My goodness, the Lord has given us such a great staff to carry out ministry opportunities. We're finishing up summer camps. We've yet got Pennsylvania and Florida, Western North Carolina. We're going to be up at Brevard. So keep those in prayer. We're already talking about youth camps for the summer of 27. I appreciate all the people praying, and every year God enables us to see hundreds and hundreds of American teenagers come to faith in Christ and be born again. We try to teach them biblical worldview. We try to encourage them in their personal walk, their ministry to family, and to get married and bring Christian children into the world. And so our ministry to young people continues, and we give God the glory for that. Also, our speaker series, Conversations That Matter. As you hear this, we are only days away from Eric Metaxas. Eric is the author of 7 New York Times best-selling books. And there is still time. August 8th, we'll be at the Greg Rolls Legacy Theater in North Myrtle Beach. And the event is free. We would love for you to attend, but space is limited, and you must register at alexmcfarland.com. 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I give God the glory. We've had roughly 250,000 people come to faith in Christ in 28 years. And so we've seen people come to Christ. We've seen many people come back to Christ. We give God the glory. If you'd care to support, your prayers mean the most, but financially it would be a great encouragement. 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Box 485, Pleasant Garden, North Carolina 27313. All of your financial contributions are tax deductible, and we are deeply grateful. We will handle them faithfully. You know, let me also say, this critique of socialism, a lot of this material is found in two books that God's allowed me to write. One is called The Assault on America, How to Defend Our Nation Before It's Too Late. And then I wrote a book called 10 Issues That Divide Christians. And I talk a lot in there about American exceptionalism. And there are, 150 to 175 footnotes. We document everything that we say. But if you feel led to check those books out, may God bless you for doing so. You know, Winston Churchill very famously said about socialism that the inherent vice of capitalism is the unequal sharing of blessings. The inherent virtue of socialism is the equal sharing of miseries. The thing about it, in a capitalistic society, the bad news is you're going to have to work hard. I mean, that's only bad news if you don't especially care for a direct correlation between work and reward. And I understand that some people aren't able to work, and that's why, really, for 2,000 years in Western civilization, the church has led out in terms of charity and benevolence. But in a socialistic society, not only does it not do any good to work harder, to assert oneself, to live within one's means, there's just no incentive. And in fact, a socialistic society is a disincentive for work and industry. And many have documented how all of the blessings of the modern world, from transportation to airplanes to computers to air conditioning, virtually all of the great medical advancements, they came about in spite of government intrusion, and certainly not because of it. It's been the free market economy that has put more food on more tables, given more people control of their own destiny. And as Christian citizens, we should care deeply for the poor and defend the vulnerable and practice generosity. But we must also recognize the distinction between compassionate voluntary service and coercive government control. Now, as a free people, guided by biblical morality and protected by constitutional government, extraordinary things can be accomplished through personal initiative, through families, churches, charities, businesses, and local communities. And America's enduring strength has never been found in the concentration of power, the centralization of the economy, the law enforcement, the education. In fact, one of the huge problems with America right now has been government education. When homeschooling and families had a greater lead in the lives of educating their children, and then the schools really emerged from out of the Christian churches, literacy. In fact, in the colonies, literacy was promoted, and children were taught, very, very often, little children of white and black families were brought into the church house, taught to read. Why? Because they could read God's word. And the strength of America has not been government, centralized control of production, the economy, the distribution of the fruits of the economy. It's been that rugged individualism, as Rodney Stark, the twice Pulitzer-nominated sociologist and historian, wrote, the iron Protestant work ethic. Now, Friedrich Bastiat, he was a French economist, he said this, quote, when the law is used to take from some and give to others, it ceases to protect liberty and becomes an instrument of plunder. That's not justice, it is legal plunder. And that's like what Alan Greenspan said as we began the program, the government stealing, sometimes confiscatory taxation, and sometimes, although people don't realize it, they've been robbed by the devaluing of the U.S. dollar. But when the government is deputized to take, confiscate, redistribute and give away, liberty has already been compromised. And the French economist was right. Our freedom And the founders keenly understood this, that our rights come from God. The role of government is not to give you rights, but to guard the rights you've inherently been given from God. The greatness of America has been found in freedom under God. And that is being jeopardized severely by the current infatuation with socialism. Please pray for America. Please be informed. And please vote. Vote constitutionally, vote godly, and vote American. Marxism and Islam threaten our nation. It's the people of God, the patriots, the Christians. I hope you're both that can stand against these things. May God bless you. Thank you for listening. And may God keep America free and in His will.
9: 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That's 1-877-YESGOD-1. Thanks for joining us. We'll see you again on the next edition of The Alex McFarland Show.
13: History was made on today's date. 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
14: British troops were marching toward Fort Duquesne when they were ambushed by the French and Indians. Not accustomed to fighting unless in an open field, they were being annihilated. Colonel George Washington rode back and forth across the battle delivering orders. General Braddock was mortally wounded and every officer on horseback was shot down except Washington. Writing to his brother this day, July 18, 1755, Washington stated, "By the all-powerful dispensations of Providence, I have been protected beyond all human probability. For I had 4 bullets through my coat and 2 horses shot under me."
13: This has been an American Minute with Bill Federer. 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
1: What happened, Washington? 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
0: In the new movie Young Washington, now in theaters, director John Irwin unpacks the origin story of George Washington. Irwin's cinematic portrait introduces us to George Washington as a brash, ambitious youth. In order to win the heart of Sally Carey, the daughter of a wealthy Virginia family, Washington seeks to prove his worth in battle. The biggest content concern families will likely have to navigate in this PG-13 biopic involves realistic, though not gory, combat. We also hear two mild profanities, and characters drink and smoke as well. But Young Washington is also packed with references to God's providence and guidance. So we're giving Young Washington a 3 out of 5 for family friendliness. 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I'm Adam Holtz with the Plugged In Movie Review by Focus on the Family.
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0: We've got two people in our studio that do this every day. They host a radio show. Brent Hansen, Sherry Lynn are in here together.
1: And yeah. Sherry, you're the producer of the show.
2: I am. So I put everything together as such that it is and produce the podcast and everything.
3: Yeah, I prep the show. So it's called The Brent Hansen Show. And there's a reason for, like, we could call it Brent Sherry. But we like calling the Brent Hansen Show because...
1: Yeah, why is that, Brent?
0: Because you're pretty selfish and you like to star?
3: No. It's like, they call it the Andy Griffith Show. We know who the star was, right?
0: Yeah, right.
2: Are you calling me Barney? Because that's an interesting way to turn this conversation. Okay, that's fine. All right.
3: But it was an analogy.
2: Barney Lynn, everyone.
3: Yeah. But like, I like the fact that I'm doing the prep and I'm an odd guy, right? So she has to respond in real time to what I brought to the table. So it's like the Muppet Show kind of thing where it's mostly you see through the show.
0: Yeah. Yeah.
3: So they're trotting things out on stage that are failing, but you see it behind the scenes. I like that vibe where it's like, here's this guy trying to do a show and his producer's trying to help him.
2: And he explained that to me when we first met during the interview, and he said Muppet Show, and I said, oh, like Scooter. Scooter's the one with the headset and the clipboard, and he was like, exactly. And I think that's when we were like, exactly. Okay, this show's going to work.
3: She understands me. So, yeah, that's a huge part of it.
0: Now, how'd you two end up together? How'd this come together?
3: I wanted to be a news guy originally. It just kind of mutated into hosting a show, and she applied for a position to help me, so we Skyped. And she had never left Pittsburgh.
0: Yeah.
3: She's from there. When we Skyped, my boss was with me, and Sherry and I hit it off. We just started laughing about stuff. I had never talked to her before, but it was this instant, like, wait, I get this. And we have very similar background, even though she's black, I'm white, she's single, I'm married, you know. Very similar church in an analogous way, like similar experiences, similar, like that kind of stuff.
2: Both have a brother. Yeah.
3: We both developed this kind of strange senses of humor.
1: Sherry, what is your background? Fill us in.
2: I started out when I went to college, I wanted to do film. And then somebody let me in a radio station on the college campus and I was sold. And that's all I wanted to do. Nothing else. And make things. I like to make things. So I would make dramas. I would do different voices. I'd bring people in, let them do voices, put this big dramatic thing together. So I love that. That's why producing is really up my
0: alley.
2: Yeah,
0: it sounds like you were producing then.
2: Oh my goodness,
1: I love
2: it. And
1: you're creative, it sounds like.
2: I love making things.
0: Now, when you came to the Brent Hansen Show, were you just going to produce and not be on air? Or was it always a little both?
2: No, I tell the story where they explained to me that this was not an on-air position. And they kept saying that. And I was like, okay, that's fine. Because I had been through so much in my career, not great stuff, that I prayed to God, if you just put me with somebody humble and smart, then I'll serve. And I did not go there thinking I was going to be on the air, but he always thought. He tells me he always...
1: You had that in your mind at the beginning, Grant?
3: Absolutely. I wanted to be a sidekick. I never wanted to be a host. So having another person on the air to me is a huge help. And this is huge. This is why so many team radio shows are so horrible, honestly. They don't listen. But if you're on with somebody who listens to what you just said and then can respond to it, well, that's wonderful. But if it's just two people that have their own agendas and I want to say this, I'm going to be funny. No, I'm going to say this, I'm going to be funny. Like, it's like, neither of you are funny.
1: And we can all feel that you're trying to one-up each other.
3: Yeah. Right.
2: And he reminded me so much, and still does, of my brother, which is a real dry sense of humor. And it's very funny to me. And so sometimes I'll jump the gun and laugh because I know where we're going.
1: Right. Yeah.
2: And so then people think, oh, well, she's just laughing because, you know, it's funny to me because I know where it's going and it's so dry. And I just know the sense of humor so well that we just mesh together.
3: Yeah.
1: Because you said earlier when we were having lunch that if something's not funny to you, you don't laugh.
2: No, I told you guys that I was demoted and taken off the air and it was a morning show. I was taken off the air because I would not laugh. The host would say things that he thought was funny and that he clearly thought that I should think was funny. And I didn't think it was funny. And so he would give a space. So he was and it would be a pause. And I would just sit there. And then he would sheepishly come back in and then go into a song. And my program director would call and say, Sherry, you got to laugh. I'm trying to laugh. And I said, it's not funny to me. None of it is funny to me. And they took me off the air. So I said, I've lost money for not laughing. So I'm not making it up.
1: Well, so your laughter is authentic.
2: It's authentic.
0: Yeah, I was going to say, you must think Brent's funny. Because one of the things I love about your show is your laugh.
2: Thank you.
0: It's joy-giving.
3: We're glad you think that. And it is joy-giving. for some people at first, like, what is happening? They're listening. I hate you guys. That's their response. I hate you. I just got one yesterday. We get these all the time. Mm-hmm. I hated you guys at first. Mm-hmm. But now I like.
1: You've worn on me.
3: Right. But, and yeah, now I love you, but I hate you.
2: Yeah.
3: That always still stings a little bit. Like, but you hated me?
0: I bet.
3: But I understand because we don't sound like typical radio people. Mm. I'm on the spectrum. Like, I've been diagnosed with high functioning autism. I do sound different on the air, and my choice of topics are a little bit like, wow, that was deeper than we expected, mm-hmm. or like kind of
2: now we're blowing up a planet. How right, did we go from there to that?
3: Random sense of humor that's so far out, sci-fi. So I know I sound different. She comes in with this boisterous laugh. She's got totally different sensibilities than me, you know, when it comes to like just background and stuff and her mm-hmm. family and my family. So it's really exciting how it meshes. But at first, it's really bracing to people.
2: And it was bracing to me when people would say, when we started, they were like, oh, I love your laugh or I hate your laugh. I had never considered my laugh. Ever.
1: Really?
2: Because my whole family laughs like this. So I never once thought that it was anything unique or different about it. It's just the way I laugh. And one time we went to his house. I think it was the first time my family visited me in California.
1: And your family's close.
2: We're very close and we're very loud. Very, very loud. And so I said to him, look, I'm bringing some energy to your house that's going to be different than what you're used to. And he's like, no, it's okay. So they just, from the door, just literally, they've never met him.
3: Yeah.
2: And he said that the next day his neighbor said they were having a party and he never heard them.
3: They were young people having a party. They said we had to shut the windows because whatever was going on over at your house. It was just her family being joyful. Wow. Just being
1: I
3: joyous.
1: Hang out with your
3: I know.
1: Family.
3: It's really fun.
2: They are fun to hang out with.
4: Well, how about the, the white man, black woman thing? Is that, how's that work?
3: I think
4: that is a beautiful thing.
3: It's a great thing. It's helped me immensely. Whenever you have relationships with people, whatever their sensibilities are, you start to own.
2: Mm-hmm.
3: So that's been really helpful. And I think it's been instructive too. And you can obviously address this from your angle, probably way more interesting. But for me, it's so nice to just have a shared project
2: mm-hmm.
3: that's a kingdom thing. Because it's one thing to say, let's get together and talk about race. Mm-hmm. Let's have some black people and some white people.
2: We'll come to a table that's round. It's always
3: dialogue.
2: A round table.
3: Right.
2: Yeah. Maybe if y'all start talking at square tables, you can get something together. But it's a round table.
3: It's just dialogue. And I guess that's okay, but it's like, no, let's do stuff together.
2: Yeah.
3: Shoulder to shoulder. I'm sure you experience this with athletics. Like, there's something bonding about our coach just yelled at all of us.
2: Yeah.
3: Or we've got this common thing that we're working on together. And then in the process, you work through stuff,
2: mm-hmm.
3: but you're on each other's side.
2: Yeah. Right?
3: So it's the shoulder to shoulder thing. For us, it's a daily having to work. So that's not even I don't know. You should talk about it too.
2: Well, no, it's something that you talked about in your book where knowledge doesn't change people's mm-hmm. hearts. Relationship does.
3: Mm-hmm.
2: And so I lived as a lot of African Americans do, which I always say we parachute into the majority, quote unquote, world. So mm-hmm. we live in our community and then we parachute in and we work and then we go back to our community. Right. But we think we know. I'll say me. I think I know more than I actually do because I didn't have any actual friends that were white, if I can be honest.
1: Yeah.
2: I learned a lot of stuff in history and all that. And then you think you know, right? Mm. Because I read this book and this book is majority about white people, right? So I'm like, okay, yeah, then I know now. But then when the relationship comes, that's different. And so then when people start to say things, it's like, wait a minute, you're talking about my brother. You know what I mean? It's that's different now. Like, we're like, don't they all? Wait, then no, my brother doesn't do that. My brother doesn't say that. My brother doesn't think that. But that comes from relationship and it comes from us. Sometimes we have not done a show. We come into the studio and something's going on in the world or something has blown up racially. And we'll put best of material on and we have to talk it
3: through. We argue for 2 hours and then you go, you know what? Tomorrow's going to be a best of.
2: We don't have the energy to do the show. But man, I wish I could give that to people.
3: Yeah.
1: Well, you trust each other enough to be able to have that dialogue.
2: Yes.
3: Well, right. So that's just it. It's like, you have to be engaged in mission together. Mm-hmm. It can't just, like, if we just got together every week, even if it'd been over 10 years, but like, let's talk about race issues. Mm-hmm. Like, that's doomed.
2: Yeah. Mm-hmm.
3: But we're working together as part of one body to be a blessing to people.
2: Mm-hmm.
1: And Brant, you're not only working together. One of the things you said over lunch, Sherry, was that your family's super close.
2: We are.
1: Oh, and totally. So you left them and now you're living in Florida. At the time, no family members were there. But you said something. You said, Brant's family has become my family.
2: Yeah, they were my family. That's all I had. When I left Pittsburgh, I took the job and I'm not married. I don't have kids. It was just me. And so I would just go over their house sometimes. So gracious and wonderful. And
1: he was more than a coworker.
2: Oh, absolutely. That's my brother. My mother calls him her son. Uh-huh. And my mother was in the hospital and she knew Brant was going to be on Good Morning America. And she told every single person on that floor, every nurse's aide, every nurse, every doctor that came in, my son is going to be on Good Morning America. If y'all want to watch it, y'all can come in the room with me and we're going to watch it together. And so it never dawned on me that a white man's face was going to pop up there. This is this very African-American woman sitting in this bed. But
3: the anchor was black.
2: Yeah. And so,
3: he was interviewing me. She's like,
2: right.
3: That's
2: your son?
1: That's your son?
2: They're like, no. And then they put his face up. She's like, there he is. And they're like, did you adopt him? Or so my mother thinks very much of him as her son. And sometimes I'll go to work and she'll be riding with me because she wants to drive somewhere else. And she'll say, tell my son to come down and give me a hug.
1: I want to meet your family.
2: It's just, again, I wish I could give this to people because this is the actual work. Relationship is the actual work. Mm-hmm. It is. And if you can get to that in a place where we both say Jesus is Lord and Calvary is the central thing for both of us,
1: right?
2: Not anything else, not identity, not politics, not all of that stuff. Calvary is the central thing for both of us. And we're working in mission together. It is just the sweetest thing.
3: The way we talk about it too is it's like, and we would hope that the entire body of Christ would talk about it, would be, it's Calvary is the last word. But people talk about, Calvary, but this issue.
2: Mm-hmm.
3: Yeah, Calvary, but this other thing. Calvary, but we need to discuss this. I'm like, no, it's that issue, but Calvary.
1: Mm, that's it.
3: Yeah, that's a real issue. We should talk about it, but Calvary happened.
2: Mm.
3: That has to matter. And if that's the basis, we've got hope.
2: Yeah.
3: Because it's like, maybe my side's messed up, your side's messed up. Maybe I said this wrong or you said that wrong. Like, okay. And maybe I need to pay more attention to this or you need to pay more attention. Okay, right. But Calvary happened.
2: And that's how we stay together.
3: Right.
2: That's how we stay connected, right? And so I never have to pretend like something isn't happening. Mm-hmm. I never have to pretend like something didn't hurt or something I saw doesn't sting, or like, man, how do I get past that? That's why we can go in the studio. That's why we can talk about it, because of Calvary. I don't have to act like it didn't happen. Yes, it did. And yes, it does hurt. But what glues us together, it's supposed to be for the body of Christ, glues us together.

0: you are going to represent, just like you're going to represent white.
1: Yeah.
0: Your voice is going to represent, well, that's sort of how white people think. Although it's not true, but you're going to represent, that's how a person of color thinks. I can validate that because I like her. And she represents. I didn't
2: know. Yeah, they don't know anybody.
1: Right. Yeah.
2: And there's no person in their life. So they just have what was just fed to them on the news or the, you know, the worst behavior of the worst people in the world.
0: Right.
2: You know, like, good grief.
1: Which is what everybody has. We're, regardless of race, we're segregated now as far as just isolation.
0: Yeah.
1: We don't have those friendships. We don't have those relationships. So, you know, we always talk about a gracious place to fall. Like, you say something and be like, oh, that didn't come out right. Or, whoa, I remember I tell a story how I made a social media post about some black film or something. And I thought it was just rip-roaring hilarious, guys. It was just, to me, it was the funniest thing ever. Because in everybody, family, friends, go ahead, girl, whatever. And he screenshot it and he sent it to me and he said, this makes me sad. And then as soon as I saw it, I read it like he would have read it. And I was like, oh,
0: yeah,
1: I am so sorry. Now, I can dig in my heels and be like, well, then you get off your high horse. Well, I can do that if I want to, right? We can do that. But that's my brother. And I saw what he saw. And I was like, okay, because a lot of times we're posting things, we're doing things to our little corner of the world, our little group of people, right? But when you expand that net, then you start thinking, and then if you don't think, you have that relationship where someone's like, here's how I see that. And then I'm like, you know what? That's legit. And just take it down. I'm sorry.
0: Yeah.
1: That was wrong. I'm sorry.
0: I was preaching years ago and I made a comment in a sermon, something along the lines of another religious belief. And I said, can you believe people actually believe that? And went on. Guy came up. He's actually back in the days when you did skits. We'd do them live sometimes. He was an actor and very good. And he comes up to me in the green room. He goes, hey, can I say something to you? Sure, man. What's up, man? Hey, we're brothers. You know, and he goes, that was really offensive what you said about some people. Can you believe they believe that? Like, they're idiots. I go, well, yeah, I mean, can you believe people believe that? He goes, my mom believes that.
1: Wow.
0: And I'm thinking of bringing her next week. She'll never come to this church.
1: Oh, wow.
0: Do you understand how offensive that is? Like, you are 1,000% right. I'm tearing right now. It's like, thank you for pointing that out.
1: See,
0: which you guys are doing for each other.
1: Yeah, you have a gracious place to fall. Man, I fell there. And then you just get the big, I always tell him, I let him fall. And then when he gets up, I punch him in the mouth. And then he falls again. And then gets
2: up. I had a guy who's older than me. He heard me say something on the air immediately after this morning show was on. I was trying to be funny. I can't remember what I said. He calls me and he's like, don't ever let me hear you say something like that again. That was disappointing. Like, you made fun of people. They didn't deserve that.
3: And Brant, you're live, right?
2: Yes.
0: Yeah.
2: So this is, but he's called me after the show.
3: Right, I know. Yes, but it'd be hard.
2: It had gone out there. Yeah. And he said, Hanson, you're better than that. I love you. Bye. And I got off the phone. And the weirdest thing happened, honestly, like that was like, that stung, but
3: thank you.
2: That feels pretty good.
0: Yeah,
2: in the strangest way, because it's like, I know that guy loves me.
1: Yeah.
2: We have a relationship.
0: Yeah.
2: And when you are in a relationship with people, you can actually have that. You can sort through this stuff together.
0: Mm-hmm. Right. One of the reasons, Brant, I didn't know you the first time we brought you in and we were talking about the men we need.
2: Uh-huh.
0: You wrote
3: Sherry,
0: a forward. Sherry, you are a forward endorsement.
2: Right,
1: I did.
0: And I remember reading that and going, okay, he's the real deal. Because of what you said.
1: Oh, that's sweet.
0: Because you basically said, do you remember?
1: I remember saying that I told him to write the book because I saw men responding to him. And I knew that I grew up with my own issues with my father, who was very abusive and all of the, you know, went through a lot. I said, if this weren't the real deal,
0: right,
1: I wouldn't be working with him.
0: Yeah.
1: And if he dared write a book,
2: right.
1: I'd burn that whole studio to the ground. I'm not just leaving. I'm making sure you can't do anything else.
0: I specifically remember you saying, I've been in his home.
1: Yeah.
0: What he writes here, he lives. I'm like, done. Let's go.
1: So and then I saw his daughter and his wife were safe.
0: Yeah.
1: And I never knew that growing up. And so I remember because I always felt from my own point of view and my own background that the measure of a man when I saw him was how his daughter looked at him.
3: Oh.
1: So if she looked at him and she had even an ounce of fear, I felt like we should all be afraid, right? Mm-hmm. But if she looked at him and I saw safety in her eyes, then I knew he was trustworthy. So the minute I walked in,

0: his house. And I saw Julia look at him. I was like, all right, well, we're okay. And that was probably like, what, first few days of working.
1: Has there been some healing in you as you have watched him with his kids?
0: I think there's been healing with him. And if I'm honest, there's been so much healing watching my actual brother with his girls and knowing how we grew up.
1: He's a good dad.
0: It's hard to put into words.
2: Five stars.
1: Yeah. Really?
2: Yeah. He's unbelievable.
0: Yeah.
2: And I admire her brother as well, because when you're both from this background where you're afraid when your dad comes home, or I hope he doesn't. Like, I just need some peace.
0: Yeah.
2: Or then you see a car pull up or something.
0: Yeah.
2: So you live out the opposite of that, right? As a guy who's like, that's not gonna happen to my... So being able to come home and your dad's like, your kids are like, Daddy. They're excited. Like, what's the next joke going to be? What's the next fun thing? What's the next? And like I told you guys, like, they'll listen to our podcast. My kids will listen to the podcast. But that's her brother is the exact opposite of what they had gone through.
0: Yeah.
2: And complete respect. That, and his daughters feel totally safe with him. And so, amazing to watch.
0: I saw my little niece. She's so delightful. And I told my brother, if I'd have had you as a dad, I could have been delightful. I missed them.
2: Could have been. You could think what might have been.
0: Might have been. You the big picture there.
1: Yeah, I think so you're close. Pretty delightful.
0: Oh, well.
1: Your kids are fighting again.
3: Yep.
1: Somebody spilled something sticky.
3: Yep.
1: The coffee's cold. And suddenly, you're angry before 9 a.m.
3: Uh-huh.
1: If you've ever wondered, why do I keep reacting this way? You're not alone.
4: We've got author and mom of four, Janelle Breitenstein. 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Mm. And let me tell you, Janelle has brutal honesty, humor, biblical truth, and practical help. And she explores triggers, fears, and whether anger can ever be godly and why our kids bring out so much in us.
1: We all need this. 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
4: Something that hit me about, you know, we're a marriage and family show. When you talked about how the diversity works for you, white, black, together, you said it's not because we're talking about race, it's because we're doing something together.
0: Yeah.
4: I thought in marriage we do the same thing. It's like, I want to change him, so I'm going to focus on changing him. I'm going to change her. Get on mission together as a married couple. Get your focus outward on extending the kingdom of God. By the way, that's God's mission for your marriage anyway. You'll love each other because you'll be doing something together rather than trying to focus on this, focus on something bigger than this. Am I right?
2: Yeah.
4: It's something that just hit me when I watched what you're doing.
2: It's true of friendships, church stuff too. Yeah. If it's just about getting together and talking over and over and over. Okay, there's nothing like being shoulder to shoulder, out actually doing something together, engaged in a mission. Like, that's co-mission. Like, that's great.
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12: We hear a lot of
1: welcome to In the Market with Janet Parshall. I am thrilled we're going to spend the hour together. You know, Craig and I spent the weekend going through the book of Jude. And, well, because of the size of the book, it didn't take us the entire weekend to do that. But I just love that book, by the way. It's so relevant for today. And I love the fact that we are reminded by Jude, who is a half-brother of Jesus, by the way. And by the way, he was also the brother of James, that he said that we should contend for the faith. And it was given once and for all. It's the same gospel message 2,000 years ago, today, and should the Lord tarry 2,000 years from now. But how do you contend for something you don't know and you don't believe? That's why Jude was saying, by the way, in fact, he was dealing with all of these false teachers that were coming in, calling them everything from clouds without rain to a myriad of other titles that he gives them in the book of Jude, which is fascinating. But I'm so glad we're going to talk about faith and why we need to know what we believe and why we believe it. In fact, on a personal note, years and years ago, when Craig and I were teaching a new members class at a church we were attending, it was required of every person attending that church to read the classic by Dr. Paul Little called Know What You Believe, Know Why You Believe. And it wasn't that big a book. It was only 144 pages, but it was important that before people stepped into membership in this particular church, that they understood what it meant to be a Christ follower. What were the cornerstones of Christian orthodoxy? Who God is. How can you love him? How can you serve him? How can you honor him if you don't have a clue? So you can imagine when the book Faith Simplified, What We Believe and Why We Believe It landed on my desk, I didn't walk, I ran to make sure I could talk to Aaron Armstrong, who is the author of multiple books, Bible studies, and documentaries. He came to the Lord as an adult, and he writes to engage those who are curious about the faith, new believers, skeptics, cynics, seekers, and the committed as well. And he has for nearly 20 years served local churches as a preacher, small group leader, and a children's ministry leader. And we're going to roll up our sleeves and we're going to answer some of those basic questions that you and I must have answers to, not should, must have answers to, because without them, I'm not sure how we contend. Aaron, thank you for the gift of your time for this book. I love your heart for the word, and I love your heart for those who are seeking, who are skeptical, who are cynical. I hope they are saturating my listening audience, because those are people I love to talk to. So I want to hear about your faith story, because I came when I was 6 years old. You came as an adult. Tell me how you came to faith.
13: Yeah. Well, first, thanks for having me on the show. I'm really glad to be here. And I came to faith as an adult largely because of a friend of mine who had become a Christian after we both completed college. And he invited me out to a dinner and discussion night at his church. And so we went to this thing that actually turned out to be a multi-week program. And he was sure that I and my girlfriend at the time, who's now my wife, that we were not going to come back every single week, but we did faithfully. Like a good non-committed human being does, as soon as the lights went down after a very carb heavy meal, I immediately fell asleep. And then, I participated in the discussion like an ignorant such and such does. So so it didn't take, which was a little bit disappointing for some people. But what it did do was it started this conversation that carried on past it. And fast forward a few months to March of 2005. And in fact, St. Patrick's Day weekend. So we're like 20 years plus a couple of weeks to the day kind of thing right now. And I'm sitting on my couch in my house. And I said, I really like my friend. And I like making fun of my friend. Because that's what friends do. How can I make fun of my friend best? I will buy a Bible and I will read it. And so this is the counterintuitive logic here. And so I marched myself down to the Christian bookstore that happened to be two blocks down the house, down the road from my house, and is now a skateboard shop or something like that. And
1: because everybody's buying online. Great. I got it.
13: Absolutely. I mean, this is what people do. And so I proceeded to start reading, and I had no real familiarity with the Bible at all. I hadn't really read it. And so, I started digging in, and I was fascinated by the Jesus who is presented there and what he's like, because he's not like anything that we see in pop culture or in the caricatures that are presented, and sadly sometimes not even what's represented by those who claim to follow him. Mm-hmm, mm-hmm. This man who had to be taken seriously because he had this weightiness to him, this authority. And over the course of a couple of months and some very peculiar circumstances that happened, I ended up believing in Jesus and coming to faith in June of that year. And so I often say to people that if you ever wanted to know if God has a sense of humor, you just have to look at me.
1: All right. So I want to ask a couple of questions, and I realize that it was 20 years ago, but yeah. You're going to, quote, make fun of your friend and you're going to get a Bible. So you've got this book. There's only 66 of them in there. Mm-hmm. Where in the world mm-hmm. do you start? Do you do the, I'll put it in front of the open window and wherever God blows the page, I'll start reading there. So you had to start somewhere. Where did you go?
13: Yeah, so I didn't know where to start initially. So the lady who worked at the store that I went to, she was such a sweet lady. She was so kind and so helpful, and had no idea what to do with someone like me. And so I was just like, I'm like, she actually just offhand recommended, recommended start with one of the Gospels, maybe John. And I'm contrarian, so I started with Luke.
1: Okay, you hear the music. Let me pick it up on the book of Luke and your journey. By the way, I think this is so germane, Aaron, because it really is the backdrop for why we're having these kinds of conversations. Your story isn't isolated. There are all kinds of people who push back, want to make fun, deride. They think that Christians are cardboard cutouts and they're a bunch of hypocrites anyway, so why would I want to know? Well, you had this loving friend, you decided to attend, and you had a great missionary in that Christian bookstore, and she told you where to start. I want to find out what you found when you started in Luke, back after this.
12: 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When the Al-Shabaab rebels burst through the door, Pastor Yusuf wasn't surprised. For years, the Al-Qaeda-linked rebel group had vowed to wipe out all remaining Christians in Somalia. He knew persecution was coming. It was just a question of when. And as Pastor Yusuf fell to the rebels' bullets, his familiar prayer echoed out, "Lord, your kingdom come, your will be done on earth as it is in heaven." 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
15: 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We have the privilege of spending the hour with Aaron Armstrong, who's an author of multiple books, including the one we're talking about today called Faith Simplified, What We Believe and Why We Believe It. And we're going to get into this in a very logical, cohesive, understandable way. Aaron breaks down the book into multiple parts, and we'll get into that in a minute. But I just love people's faith story. I think that's why it's an eternity. I have the rest of eternity to spend in the presence of my Savior, but I also want to hear stories like Aaron's from my brothers and sisters who are going to be roommates with me in heaven for all of eternity. So this quick recap, you go to this class with a friend, you think that you're going to make fun of him by getting a Bible. You go to the local Christian bookstore, you get a Bible, you ask the woman behind the counter, who graciously points you, rightfully, by the way, good counsel for a lot of people starting in the Word, to go to the book of John. You said you're a contrarian, you went to Luke instead. So what happened when you got into the book of Luke?
13: Yeah, so I started reading it, and what was interesting was seeing really the orderly account that Luke describes there, that everything has this very natural and logical and largely chronological progression that it had this weight to it, in the sense of, in just his writing, in the sense that he was grounding everything that was happening in the real world and in real history, and giving signposts that someone can go and look to and say, okay, this person, like, look up this person, find this person was alive at this time, and all that kind of stuff. And so that helped give some credibility to it as I was reading, even though I was still really skeptical of it. But every time Jesus opened his mouth, every time he did something, that was what caught my attention. You know, for example, in Luke chapter four, when he was rejected at Nazareth, when he's proclaiming and declaring who he is, by saying, you know, the Spirit of the Lord is upon me, because he has anointed me to preach the gospel to the poor and sent me to heal the brokenhearted and proclaim liberty to the captives and so forth. And people at first being like, oh, this is interesting. And then he keeps going and everyone gets real mad at him and tries to throw him off a cliff. Those are things that are like, okay, this is interesting. And as I continued, not just in Luke, but in all the gospels, seeing how Jesus's disciples, and particularly the 12, are not painted as these, you know, victorious spiritual giants who always get everything right. Instead, they're a bunch of goobers who are constantly either putting their foot in their mouths or blaspheming Jesus as they're going. And so it's like, okay, this is different, because people who are trying to convince you of something typically don't put themselves in a bad light.
15: Exactly.
13: And yet these guys are like, yeah, we're a mess. But Jesus isn't. and so it was things like that, but not only that, it was the power that he exhibited in the world too, that in both the words that he spoke and his compassion toward others, but also the power that he evidenced over creation itself and over demons as well. I mean, there's not too many people who can tell Satan to go away. But he can. And every demon that shows up in scripture, their response is not to strut around and try to start a fight. It's you're not here to destroy us, are you?
15: Right. Yeah. Mm-hmm.
13: And so that tells me something about this, about who this Jesus is. And, you know, I had some very unusual circumstances that, honestly, if we got into, would probably take 3 or 4 different shows. So we'll save those for another time. But it all came to a head where there was just this night where I knew I had to ask Jesus to save me, that I needed that. I wasn't sure about all of this stuff yet, but I knew who he was, and that was the start for me.
15: So it's intimated in what you just said, but let me dig just a little deeper if I can. I love the way that you talk about what you read and the distinction between his followers and the Savior himself. What did you find most appealing about Jesus? Particularly, again, you're an adult and you started out in this, you know, at that point in time, your worldview is pretty concretized, and now you're being challenged about everything that you've ever thought about the world around you. So there had to be something not just about this ragtag group that follows him. You know, you got a doctor in there, most of them are fishermen, you know, you got this guy that's a tax collector, but then there's Jesus, and he is central to the entire word itself. What did you find most appealing about him?
13: What I found most appealing about him was this combination of absolute confidence and in the sense that, you know, he would not be budged. He knew what he was there to do. He knew what he said was true. He knew everything because he made everything. And yet there's also this, on the other side of it, there's also this deep compassion that's evidenced in how he treats the downtrodden and those who are mourning and poor in spirit, those who know that they lack something. And those two things caught my attention because I hadn't seen anything like that.
15: Wow. Oh, I'm so glad we took some time, Aaron, to hear your story, because out of the overflow of the heart, the mouth speaks. And it says why you are passionate about writing a book like Faith Simplified and helping us understand that it isn't so complex, but we need to know what we believe and why we believe it. I want to dig into the way you beautifully laid out the book when we get back. The book, again, is called Faith Simplified. It's right there on our information page. You can find it, so you can click on through and get your copy. Just go to inthemarketwithjanetparshall.org. Click on the red box that says Program Details and Audio, and it'll take you where you need to go. More with Aaron Armstrong right after this.
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15: Aaron Armstrong is with us. He's the author of multiple books, Bible studies, and commentaries. And he loves to encourage people who are curious about the Christian faith, new believers, people who are committed. And he's written a wonderful book called Faith Simplified, and the subtitle, What We Believe and Why We Believe It. And he lays out the book beautifully and logically into different parts. And I'm just going to give you the title because, first and foremost, in full transparency, I'm not going to get through all of this on the air, and that's okay. If I get you curious enough to click through so you get your copy, I will have done my job. So the book is laid out thus. Part 1, God is. Part 2, God speaks. Part 3, God makes. Part 4, God judges. Part 5, God rescues. Part 6, God restores. Part 7, God reigns. If that's not a flyover of the word, I don't know what is. And so I want to touch on a couple of the topics in each of these different areas, but you'll understand immediately how I'm not going to cover these 7 different parts. But all of this goes to cornerstone Christian orthodoxy. It's a clumsy word, but it means really the non-negotiables, the major, the definers of what constitutes Christianity and biblical truth. And that's why the title is brilliant, Faith Simplified. It's profoundly simple and simply profound when you think about the message of the gospel. So I want to start with the first one. Boy, Aaron, if there were ever a subject that would just get people to step back and say, I don't know, I think I'm going to take a pass. It would be this concept of the Trinity. And yet, that's where you start. And you know, it's interesting because even in the Church Capital C Universal today, we have some interesting discussions. And in fact, we have outright heresy in some parts of the church where they don't even believe in the Trinity. In fact, they teach against it, for goodness sakes. But you start there by talking one and also three. Interesting starting point. Tell me why you started there.
13: Yeah, well, the reason I started there is because everything that we believe, everything that we are really flows out of what we believe about God. And so we want to within the limits of our finite minds, we want to grasp what we can of Him. And so we need to have Him be our foundation. And so if we deviate from what the scriptures describe Him being as, this one God who eternally exists as three persons, Father, Son, and Spirit, who are all fully and equally God and yet distinct from one another, that leads to all kinds of problems in terms of how we understand their relationship to work, again, to the limits of our ability, to how they relate to us, to how salvation happens, to anything happening in the world to come.
15: So let me backtrack a little bit. But yeah, and your point is excellent. In other words, the rest of it doesn't make sense if we don't understand the way in which God works in and through our lives based on this triune nature of who He is, which I think is tremendous. But I was at fault. I should have started with the precursor question, which is really knowing about God. And I am absolutely thrilled because it replicates very much my husband's spiritual journey, that it was Chesterton, Lewis, and Packard that had a very big influence on your life. And you quote, I think, this extremely important point that Packer makes: we do not make friends with God. God makes friends with us, bringing us to know Him by making His love known to us. Well, there's a world in there that I think we need to immerse ourselves for a moment, which is, for some people, God is distant. He's far off. He's the God of the Old Testament, so therefore He's a cosmic bully. They're not quite sure, some people are, that even Jesus and God are one and the same. I know that because I stand in the checkout line at Easter time, and every time Easter rolls around, I've got some secular news magazine telling me they finally found the real Jesus. Or I go to a bookstore, the ones that still have brick and mortar, and it was books about when Jesus discovered His divinity. So that becomes a murky area as well. But how does one get to know that which is called Spirit? Paradoxically, He's called love, but He's also Spirit. That's like way over most people's learning curve. So how do we grasp hold of that? And yet, as you point out in the book, He is near, but He's also far. And that's the definition of God. Talk to me about that.
13: Yeah. So it's this thing that we can't really know God at all unless He approaches us, unless He reveals Himself to us, because He is so far beyond the limits of our comprehension. I mean, we know from Romans 1, for example, that He's made the world in such a way that it practically screams His existence, His divine power, and is made manifest in the things that He's made, for example. So we can know certain things that exist about Him, but we only know enough to know that there is a God from that, or that there is some kind of being. And so that's where we need him to do more, to come to us, to speak to us, and tell us not just that He's real, but what He's like and what He's doing in the world, and all of these kinds of things. And so there's this is probably jumping ahead a little bit, but one of the challenges that we have when it comes to our understanding of God is we can't truly understand Him apart from this book that we call the Bible, because that's what Christians believe is His supreme revelation to us. His special revelation is the technical term, which really just means a degree. It means specificity. It's not that it's anything more than that. But yeah.
15: Okay, you heard the music. What a pro you are, Aaron. Let me take a break and come back. Every one of these questions, by the way, we could spend an hour, you and me, just on the particular question, which is why I'm so excited about this book, because it's theologically rich, but it's very hands-on, pragmatic understanding about big questions about understanding who God is. Aaron Armstrong's the author. The book is called Faith Simplified, What We Believe and Why We Believe It. I've also got a link, by the way, on Aaron's website so you can learn more about the book as well. We're going to continue just where we ended off right after this.

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1: A coalition of 93 Republican members of Congress has filed a legal brief supporting Louisiana's effort to enforce its laws against the distribution of abortion drugs by mail. The case centers on whether states can hold out-of-state abortion providers accountable when these abortion pills are prescribed and shipped into states with laws restricting the deadly drug. States must have the authority to protect the health and safety of their residents and enforce their own abortion laws. If pro-life jurisdictions can't protect their citizens from the death and destruction of chemical abortion, then pro-abortion radicals in California, New York, or Illinois will effectively be setting the nation's abortion law.
0: 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That's Life Defender to 41444.
2: 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We are talking with Aaron Armstrong, who's the author of the book Faith Simplified, What We Believe and Why We Believe It. It is a fabulous book for someone who is seeking, someone who is skeptical, someone who's a new believer, someone who's committed in the faith and has walked with the Lord for a long time, because this book will remind you again of the basics of this profound theology that is really all about a person. Aaron, by the way, is the author of many books, Bible studies, and documentaries, and he loves to talk to people in all those categories I just mentioned. So let me just, for the brevity of time, even though an hour seems like a long time, I don't know, Aaron, where I sit, these hours just fly because there's so many questions I'd love to ask. Let me go to the second part of the book where you really get into the nature of God by saying that God speaks. And when you begin that section, you talk about a God-sized wall that every one of us runs into. What is that wall?
3: That wall really is one of those things that we talked about a moment ago, this idea that we can't know who God is unless he tells us, unless he reveals himself. And so that's a difficult thing for us to understand in one respect. So that is one aspect of it. And it's so difficult for us, because if we can't know him apart from him telling us, then it almost feels like circular reasoning mm-hmm. to us.
2: Yep.
3: And so it feels like a little bit of a logical contradiction or a fallacy, really. And that can be deeply unsatisfying for some people, particularly those who want to be able to point to something that isn't simply, Christians saying that the book that we believe is sacred and holy is true, right. as being our proof. And the truth is that it's not the only thing, but you have to experience it to be able to recognize the truthfulness of it, which is the challenge, and it requires us to humble ourselves and to be open and be curious.
2: So a skeptic comes up to you and says, "Hey, Aaron, tell me who God is." What do you say?
3: I mean, I'm going to say, hey, God is the maker of heaven and earth. He is the one who exists apart from and outside of everything that is. And he is someone that we can know through the word that he has revealed and through the things that he has made.
2: Good. Okay. Now let me go back to the point you said before about this interesting mm-hmm. God wall. So we can only know what he tells us. So the skeptic says, who's not being sarcastic, who really has a hunger and wants to know, well, great, what does he sound like? How do I know when he's talking to me? How am I going to recognize him? Now, wink, wink, there's a hint here in Romans 1, but how do you answer a question like that to somebody who, in full sincerity, yet skeptical of the Christian faith, who thinks that somehow All of our answers can be found in a scientific laboratory, because I can't put my hands on God, and he'll talk to Aaron and Janet a different way than he might talk to you. How am I supposed to believe in this unseen God?
3: Right. And the key thing that we need, that, you know, in that situation, what I'm going to encourage someone to remember is that because God is consistent, and so he doesn't contradict himself, he doesn't say one thing to one person and another thing to another person. I'm going to continually point someone to examine the scriptures themselves and say, okay, let's take a look here. Let's see what's there, because what Romans 1 says is that what can be known about God is plain to mm-hmm. us. I mean, mm-hmm. I mean, again, you start with the created world. And so we know things about him just from this world that exists that really you can't quantify. You know, for example, we live in a world that for all of its fallen mess is incredibly beautiful and filled with wonderful things. It's orderly and intentional in its design. Those are things that don't happen by accident. And the potential for them to even happen by accident is something like one in a quadrillion for every step of the way for like human life to exist, for example. But it's not just that things are orderly and carefully designed. It's that things like beauty exist, things that have no utilitarian purpose. And that says something about this God who is, that he is creative, that he loves beauty, that he wants things to be interesting. And it all stems from him, because he is interesting. He is beautiful. He is fascinating. So those are the things that I want people to see and to understand and to talk through.
2: Yeah. Yeah. So let me go to a different perspective on this. And people mm-hmm. might say that they view God, they conceptualize God predicated on what they see in the world around them, which is really a poor metric to be able to do that by, because if you don't understand God, if you don't understand sin, if you don't understand separation, then you don't understand that this is not, this is a fallen world in which we live. Good is called evil is called good. And this is not, to quote Jack Nicholson, as good as it gets by any stretch of the imagination. So again, I'm searching, I have, unbeknownst to me, as Blaise Pascal said, a God-shaped void in my heart. And the only thing that's going to fill it is a relationship with him. So I have a longing, I have a hunger, Lewis, I was made for another country. I'm looking for the answers. I don't know where they are, but I'll tell you what, I see famine, disease, earthquakes, murder. I see the wicked nature of man. Why would I think that God is good? Because if God is good, why doesn't he just come down here and clean all of this up and fix things? How do you answer that?
3: I mean, that's the long, long, long problem of evil. You know, mm-hmm. there is and it's something that the worst thing that we can do is be dismissive of that or to give a pat answer.
2: I agree.
3: Because, you know, we know those of us who believe, who, you know, have you know, read places like Genesis 50. I mean, you think about Joseph's statement to his brothers that what they intended for evil, God intended for good. That's a beautiful and wonderful truth. We know from throughout the entirety of Scripture that God does have a plan and a purpose for all of the things that happen, that history is moving in a certain direction. But those things can feel very shallow or very hollow in the moment when someone is earnestly seeking, when someone is earnestly in pain, or someone is sensing the very real injustice that exists in the world and doesn't know what to do with it. And I think that's one of the reasons why God gave us the book of Job. Mm. Because in that book, what we see is we see this seemingly senseless tragedy that happens to this faithful man. And then his friends come around to mourn with him, and they're great friends up until they start talking. and they start, because they start blaming him. They're like, well, surely you've had to have done something wrong. And the only thing that Job does that's truly wrong in the entire thing is he starts to get self-righteous toward the end. Mm-hmm. And when the Lord appears out of the whirlwind, he starts to dialogue with Job. One of the things that is the turning point in the book, not just because it's okay, God showed up, but God showed up, and he's not showing up to browbeat Job as if to say, as if he's saying, you know, hey, I'm God, you're not. Sit down, be quiet, know your role, know your place, all these kinds of things that we're very tempted to read into the text. And the reason I say that is because right at the beginning in Job 38, it says, the Lord spoke from the whirlwind. Mm-hmm. And the Lord, for those who may not know, in your English Bible, it is usually presented in small caps. What that is that's a signifier that is God's covenant name being presented, the same name that he gave to Moses when he spoke from the burning bush to tell the Israelites who were in bondage in Egypt who was coming to rescue them, that Yahweh or I am who I am was there. And that what that says to us is that even if we don't get the answers for why all of these evil things that happen and why God doesn't intervene in them, what it says is he is there with us in those things.
2: Mm-hmm. Wow. Understanding the Nature of God. It's a fabulous book, by the way. And I'm not kidding. I'm not exaggerating. Aaron knows this. Every one of these segments in these seven different parts of the book is, we could have an hour's conversation. So I'm not going to give you a book report. I just want to pique your curiosity. I want to get you hungry enough to say, you know, this book has to be a part of my legacy library. I need to know what I believe and why I believe it. And these are the kinds of questions. What's this program designed to do? It's to get you out into the marketplace of ideas. You are going to be asked these questions. How then will you contend for the faith? This book will help you know how to answer the big questions that are being asked out there. It's called Faith Simplified. It's marvelous. More with Aaron Armstrong right after this.
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2: Aaron Armstrong is with us. He's a wonderful author, by the way, and the book we're talking about today is his latest. It's called Faith Simplified, What We Believe and Why We Believe It. And he breaks the book down into seven parts, each with big questions that maybe you have and you want answers to. So you need to read the book so your questions will be answered. You have a friend who doesn't yet know the Lord as their personal Savior, but has been asking these kinds of questions, and you've been reticent to respond because you aren't sure, because you don't know necessarily fully what you believe and why you believe it. And then there are those of us who might be older in the faith who can take this refresher course and say, yep, this is exactly what I believe. This is what the Word teaches me. And now I'm even more prepared to contend for the faith. I love the athleticism of that directive from Jude. So again, in deference to time, 1,000 questions between all of these different segments. Let me go, because the hour's almost flown by. Let me talk about the fact that you, before you came to faith, didn't get much faith didn't give much thought. I'll get the words out. Brain going faster than mouth. You didn't give much thought to the afterlife, but you did after you came to faith. And that's a toughie, because I'm not going to be able to produce any evidence about life after death other than what I have in the Word of God. Again, proof texting, you have to start with the presupposition that the person seeking already believes that Word is immutable, transcendent, inerrant, and applies to all people in all times and all places. That's great once you have that information, because there's a great comfort in knowing that. But if you don't, if you think all knowledge resides outside that Word, and someone starts talking to you about what happens when you die, and certainly there's an interest, I give you the movies, the video games, the streaming platforms that constantly are talking about either the apocalypse or have some afterlife story that draws in billions of dollars because there's a natural curiosity. Hint, God has placed eternity in our hearts. No wonder there's a curiosity there. But how do you broach this subject, Aaron, when someone talks about, oh, that's just what you believe. I think we're food for the worms. I don't know. I'm a good person. I don't think God would send anybody to hell. I mean, all of the options go over and over and over again. How do you bridge this conversation with somebody?
3: Yeah, that's a great question. I mean, It is a difficult one, and sometimes you can just simply start by asking, so what do you believe about what happens after we die? Just listening and hearing what people have to say. I think it is important, though, that we recognize, as you mentioned leading up to the question, like this question is all around us, and it's in the back of our minds, even when we don't realize it. I mean, so much of pop culture really does focus on these things. It's fodder for all kinds of different stories. I still remember being 5 years old and watching Star Trek III, the Search for Spock, and just the interaction between William Shatner's Captain Kirk and whoever was the cardboard cutout, boss of his, talking about this idea of is there even an eternal soul and all of these kinds of things, and it's like, It's there even in highly overtly naturalistic science fiction shows and movies and things like this. And, supernatural occurrences are a staple of pop culture too, for the same kinds of reasons. And so what we want to do is we want to talk through these things that people are picking up in the ether and the questions that are behind the questions. And sometimes it's actually helpful to ask someone, so why do you think that there's nothing too? Because there's usually a reason. And if someone is very confident that nothing happens after we die, that nothing exists, sometimes I have to wonder if that's because that's a more comforting thought than,
2: yes.
3: What if there really is a God who is all of these things that he says he is, who is in authority over all things, who has made all things according to his purposes, who does have the right to say what is right and wrong and to define how existence is supposed to be. That's a scary thing for someone who wants to deny that.
2: Yeah. And what they don't know is that they've really entered into Pascal's wager, have they not? Because if I'm right and you're wrong, you've lost nothing. If you're right and I'm wrong, I've lost everything. And so there really is this, I don't know, the stakes are pretty high for me to gamble on this one. But Aaron, isn't there a subtext there that's so important? Because if the directive is to go and tell and to be unashamed, it's why this program is designed to nudge lovingly but consistently people out into the marketplace of ideas. It's not to win a debate culturally. It's to win the loss to Christ. And I think rather than being fearful of those who don't yet know him, let's start with the presupposition that they're already hungering. They don't even know necessarily how to articulate that hunger, but because God has placed eternity in their hearts, because he's not willing that any should perish, I'm going to start believing that the soil, sometimes harder, sometimes thorny, sometimes birds get in there, I get it, but it doesn't mean I nonetheless am not called to seed that message, because the reality is, I don't think people are as off-putting about these conversations as we like to think they are, because it's an excuse not to have to go and tell. I think we start better that there is already an inherent curiosity, and there are a myriad of ways to approach the seeking soul, starting first and foremost with, if he's not willing, then he should perish. I see the image of God in that person. I want to tell him about Jesus. I might be rejected, but they're not rejecting me. They're rejecting the message. Am I right or wrong on that?
3: You are absolutely right. And that's the thing is, for someone who's curious, one of the best things we can do is say, hey, let's explore this together, because this story that we believe, this true story, has a really great ending. And so it's worth talking about.
2: Amen and amen. What a story and what an ending. Aaron, I love, love, love the book. And like I said, and it goes full circle to the fact that years ago, when we were instructed at our church to offer Paul Little's book, Know What You Believe, Know Why You Believe, I've not seen anything since your book came along. And it's exactly the same mandate, the directive, the mission statement, if you will, that we can't just believe the bumper sticker Christianity. We have to be prepared to give a reason for the hope that resides within us. This theology is about a person. This theology is not relegated to scholars only. It's men and women who love God, who are immersed in His Word, and can't wait to tell somebody else about it. So I want this book, Faith Simplified, to ignite a fire in your heart and make your feet swift to run into the marketplace of ideas. Aaron, thank you. It is a fabulous book. I appreciate your heart. I appreciate your desire to teach people to know who God is. And it's right there on my information page. So check it out, friends. In the Market with JanetParshall.org. My heartfelt thanks to Aaron Armstrong and you, friends. We'll see you next time on In the Market with Janet Parshall.
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9: WPATH pushed sex-rejecting procedures on kids for financial gain. Now the Federal Trade Commission has filed a lawsuit. We're going to be talking about this on Faith and Freedom. I'm Matt Staver, founder and chairman of Liberty Counsel. Joining me is Holly Mead.
10: You know, I just must say, these poor children, they get so abused in so many ways. And here's an example. The FTC, which is the Federal Trade Commission, has sued the World Professional Association for Transgender Health for making false and unsubstantiated statements which enabled the promotion of sex-rejecting procedures to minors, allowing them to push these puberty blockers and these surgeries to cut off healthy body parts. It's just awful.
9: Yeah, the lawsuit here is joined also by Alaska, Iowa, Nebraska, and Texas. They joined the Federal Trade Commission's lawsuit. They're alleging that these WPATH standards of care, version 8, the group's treatment recommends transgender identified people, is actually deceiving families about the scientific

0: for the resolution of their mental disorder, which is what they should be doing, but to give them puberty blockers, which would be for young people to stop the production of testosterone or estrogen, to give them opposite sex hormones, and then to go through surgeries. And so the WPATH standards of care, they present a false information that is unsubstantiated that this kind of intervention is beneficial. And they neglect to give the real scientific information about how it not only lacks efficacy and effectiveness, but it can be very and is very harmful and dangerous to the person.
1: That tells you everything you need to know. Just like Planned Parenthood is promoting abortion, but they say it very, oh, well, you know, it's not that harmful and it's just reproductive health care and all these euphemisms. Same kind of thing with a WPATH is making these false and statements saying that it's okay, you know. And so you see the bottom line is they want to promote the agenda and they want to make money.
0: Yeah, so the FTC isn't the first to lay out the standards of care version 8 as blatant scientifically deficient. It is, however, one of the first to allege that WPATH's motive for pushing the sex-rejecting procedures on American families and children is regarding cold, hard cash,
1: yep.
0: That it is a monetary situation.
1: Mutilating children for money.
0: So a part of the court filing says, quote, WPATH misrepresents scientific and medical consensus and makes false, deceptive, and unsubstantiated claims regarding sex-rejecting procedures for kids and related services for a simple reason. WPATH's members generate significant profit because of the organization's representations and guidance, close quote. That is clearly true. We've talked, Holly, before on this program about how this is a multi-billion dollar business and it is projected to grow exponentially. In fact, at our TV program, Freedom Alive, we had a guest that spoke specifically to this issue, mm-hmm. and the industry dollar amount that is being generated by this nonsense is staggering. It's in the billions and billions of dollars.
1: Yeah, they don't care about children. They don't care about their health. They care about making money, hence why they want to push these procedures, why these so-called clinics are opening up to enhance pushing those procedures. It's all, the bottom line is all about money, and these kids are suffering for the rest of their lives.
0: Yeah, so the vast majority of WPATH members, they work in the so-called transgender procedures industry, some including 3 of 5 members of WPATH's executive committee perform sex-rejecting procedures. Others work in related businesses like so-called, quote, gender-affirming, close quote, counseling. WPATH lines its members' pockets by legitimizing and expanding access to sex-rejecting procedures, according to the FTC. This has always been WPATH's purpose, dating back to its inception in 1979. That year was a disastrous year for the burgeoning transgender procedures industry. Johns Hopkins University closed down its gender identity clinic after 13 years when the university psychiatrist published a paper showing no objective benefit to transition, close quote. So Johns Hopkins was the first institution in the United States to open up one of these so-called clinics. But then after 13 years, research was discovered and released by Johns Hopkins itself to evaluate the effectiveness of their program. And they found that there was no benefit.
1: Well, absolutely. There's the total opposite. I mean, these kids are mutilated for life, and you can't undo that.
0: Yeah, and they actually found that the suicidal rate of 40% increased. So they had a suicidal rate increase of 40%. 40% of the people had suicidal ideas or ideation, or they ended up killing themselves. And the reason is because they had underlying mental disorders that were never treated. They got these other drugs and surgeries instead. Their mental disorder continued to progress, whatever it might be. And then they realized they weren't getting better mentally. And now look what they've done to their body. They've mutilated their body. And when they go back to the same people that mutilated them, they don't want to give them any help.

0: They want to pretend that they don't exist because acknowledging their existence undermines their profitability.
1: Right. They've made their money and they're on their happy way. But in the meantime, you never got to the root cause of what is causing this child confusion. You never got them into a counselor's office to really work through this. That is the root. That is the bottom line, to help them with their root cause, not to go in and start cutting off their body parts. That's not the answer.
0: Yeah, so what happened after 1979 when Johns Hopkins closed down its clinic, other clinics followed suit, reflecting a general unease over this issue. They lacked academic backing, and that prompted insurance companies to stop covering this experimental intervention, drastically limiting the number of people who could purchase them. So that's when WPATH started. They then tried to make themselves the expert, and the group published its first standards of care in 1981 to establish itself as an academic authority. And in the four decades since, it has successfully masqueraded as an expert medical group rather than a profit-driven industry lobby, which it is. Until recently, WPATH had nearly unilateral power to determine accepted standards of care for transgender identified people, including what procedures insurance companies would cover. The Department of Health and Human Services 2025 report on the harms of sex rejecting procedures for minors noted, quote, many U.S. public and private health insurers and regulatory bodies rely on SOC 8 when making coverage determinations. So the FTC is now alleging the WPATH used its power to gradually expand its customer base. And as they gradually and greatly increase their number of sex-rejecting procedures, they get more and more money, and they recommend these things to be covered by insurance. And so it is a profit objective from beginning to end. And that's how it always has been from its inception. So I am so glad that the FTC is taking on WPATH. I can tell you also that some of the other entities are backing away from this sex rejecting procedures, particularly because of the lawsuits that are happening by individuals who are harmed by these lies.
1: Like that Texas Children's Hospital, they finally reversed course with doing these procedures and in fact set up a clinic, which they're paying for these kids that have already been mutilated, to help them.
0: Yeah, that's a great development. That's the first in the country now, and we need to have more of this return to common sense reality. For more information, go to Liberty Counsel's website, lc.org. That's lc.org.
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6: It's Good News Friday on the Wall Builder Show. Thanks for tuning in today. Rick Green here with David Barton and Tim Barton. 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Without any further ado, let's jump into that good news. David, where are we going first today?
7: Oh, we're going, man, I started to say Texas, but I can't really say Texas. I've got to say to the country. So how about if I say to the country, and if I say we're going to the country and it involves something that is bright green and yellow, what would you think of?
6: Bright green and yellow.
8: John Deere.
7: Thank you. John Deere it is. It is John Deere.
6: We've got one of those at the campus. Yes, I should have thought of that. Yes.
7: Yeah, exactly. Yeah, I see that all 50 states, man. It's every, well, I don't know if I've seen it in Alaska, but I've been there a lot. I just don't know that I've seen many farms in Alaska. Kind of hard to use a John Deere on the mountainside up there. But nonetheless, all over the nation, John Deere. And so what happens is they have now come to a settlement under President Trump. They're advocating what's called the right to repair. And the right to repair says that when you buy a machine, when you buy equipment, when you buy a car, you've got the right to repair it. And dealers that try to make it exclusive that you buy it, but you can't repair it, we have to repair it. John Deere was one of those, and which made the parts a whole lot more expensive because they're the only one that can supply their parts. It made labor really expensive because you can't repair your own John Deere's. You have to get them to do it. And so now they have agreed to a settlement, and it from the Federal Trade Commission, along with five states, has secured an important agreement with an antitrust lawsuit. I love an antitrust lawsuit, which means they were trying to get this monopoly. That will mean that farmers can enjoy the right to repair their own John Deere tractors and farm equipment. This is free market at work, and I love free market at work. When you have choices, you have options. It's like saying, go pick any hamburger you want, but we'll tell you which one you can pick, and it can only be from approved places that... I mean, it's just crazy. So I think that's a great piece of good news. And I think that it's really, really, and I love John Deere tractors. We've had others. We've had Massey Ferguson and Ford. I love John Deere, but I love the fact that if I choose one, I have the right to repair it if I can. I'm willing to buy parts from them, or if they get really expensive and don't want to be the free market, I'll buy parts from somebody else. They can give me the same part for a good price. Nonetheless, this is really good free market news. And I'm glad that Trump and the Federal Trade Commission are breaking up this thing, keeping folks from making their own repairs.
6: Well, it's an American institution, and you might recall, two or three years ago, they were doing a lot of the DEI stuff, and their customers are, you know, conservative Americans for the most part, and they spoke up, and John Deere responded and said, we won't do that anymore. So here again, responding, which is good. And I don't want to jump ahead. I hope I'm not pulling this out of y'all's stack, but it sounds somewhat related to the executive order he did, the right to fix your car, basically, from all the environmental wacko stuff, where they had all these features on the cars, and you weren't allowed to, like you're saying, you know, get the parts yourself and work on it. You had to go back to the dealer. It's probably very related to the John Deere thing, but also tied into all the environmental stuff that they were, you know, and he's also worked on, you can remove the DEF from your diesel trucks now, or you don't have to have the automatic, you know, stop at the stoplight and your car dies until you're ready to go again. All those crazy things that the environmental lobby had pushed and actually used the force of government to force on people instead of, like you said, hey, if somebody wants to buy a car that stops at the stoplight and they think it's going to save, you know, the environment or gas or whatever, more power to them. But forcing it on all of us, President Trump said, that's crazy. We got to stop that kind of nonsense.
7: And Rick, what you're talking about is exactly that the thing with repairing your own cars. That's part of the right to repair movement that's been growing under Trump. And man, I am so glad to see that automatic cutoff thing gone. I rent cars all the time because we travel and rent cars. I've had four occasions where that automatic shutoff, I would come to an intersection and it would shut the engine off. And when I would give it gas to go, it would not go. And actually, in two occasions, it went and then died, and it left me sitting in the middle of an intersection with oncoming traffic.
6: Wow.
7: So twice I've been in near really serious accidents because that stupid thing will not keep the gas running for 5 seconds while I wait at a light or while I wait for a hole in traffic or whatever. I'm so glad to see that. And by the way, anybody who thought that was going to save the planet by shutting off your engine and going dead still in the middle of a traffic stop is crazy. But that's part of that right to repair movement. They're getting rid of all that environmental nonsense. It didn't even make sense. And we've talked in previous programs on Good News about how that even in the EU, they're getting away from that climate change stuff, recognizing that it's untenable, it was unworkable, it's based on bad science, and it's killed the economies based on bad science on top of that. So it's just good to see common sense coming back.
6: Well, and you mentioned yesterday on Foundations about, you know, the opposite of self-government being this control and regulation and all of these things where they want to micromanage everything that everybody does because it makes them feel good. They feel like they're actually doing something or solving something. They've rarely done anything in the real world or created jobs or that sort of thing. And all we're saying is let the free market decide. And if somebody comes up with a better mousetrap and a car that, you know, is cost less for gas or whatever it might be, and electric vehicles that are becoming popular because people want them, great. But don't force it on us. Don't use the force of government and don't outlaw things like that you know, people are enjoying and that are giving them convenience in their life. So great victory for the free market and getting back to those things. Tim, how about you, man? Where are you headed with us?
8: Well, this one is from the Epoch Times or Epic Times, and it's the FTC. It says FTC sues group behind child transgender surgery playbook. What to know? Now, this is a long article, but it's quite interesting identifying that the Federal Trade Commission has sued an influential medical organization seeking to prevent it from allegedly misleading patients about the benefits of gender-affirming care for children. Now, I know it's a mouthful. Here's the breakdown of it. So there's an organization, WPATH, which is the World Professional Association for Transgender Health. And what they've been doing is not just promoting, but literally disseminating information about how transgender procedures is beneficial for people, including children. And the FTC is suing them, saying you are giving so much misleading information. And so just part of the lawsuit, part of the filing, it says that WPATH, which again is the acronym, the abbreviation for the World Professional Association for Transgender Health, WPATH, they mislead the public by asserting that pediatric medical transition was the standard of care and medically necessary for gender dysphoria, that the effects of puberty blockers are reversible, that cross-sex hormones improve mental health, and that breast removal for children is safe, effective, and consistently results in better health and quality of life. Now, that's what the FTC is saying. This is where you misled the public because you've been saying all of these things, and that is factually incorrect. And that's part of the lawsuit is. Now, the Epoch Times does a great job in showing that WPATH challenged that and said, look, we're not misleading because all these things are true, which we would disagree with all of those things for lots and lots and lots of reasons. But what's great is that we have seen the federal government weaponized against families, against traditional values, against businesses. And the fact now that the FTC is actually doing something to protect children, to uphold some basic ideas of biology, of reality, it is quite refreshing to see this happen. Now, of course, one of the things we know to be true is that anytime there are good guys standing up for good things, there are people that are going to challenge, they're going to sue, they're going to prevent, they're going to do everything they can to slander, defamation, whatever they can do. They're going to bring challenges, accusations, suits. They're going to try to slow roll this as much as possible. One of the things the article also points out is that because of what WPATH has done, they actually gave coverage for some insurance and medical groups and organizations that would do these things, because then it would say, if for whatever reason some of these medications or surgeries went the wrong direction, because WPATH was able to offer these insurance or medical institutions and doctors with coverage saying, no, this is standard of care. So if it goes wrong, we can't be liable because we're doing what we think is the best, et cetera. It has provided a lot of financial gain for doctors and health insurance groups, et cetera, because they make a lot of money doing these detrimental things that does have negative effect on children. And then if they're not held liable to cover the insurance for the reversal or other things, they get away with it. So again, there's a lot to this article, but the fact that the FTC is actually doing things now to defend children, to try to stop the mutilization, the dishonesty of what's been going on in this crazy and arguably quite demonic movement, is really encouraging yet again to see Trump appointed officials, leadership from the White House, from Washington, D.C., to see people that are actually working to save, defend, and help those people that have been victimized instead of further promoting the delusion and encouraging medical solutions that are not reversible in so many cases and scenarios. So great to see the FTC going after WPATH for what arguably is incredibly misleading, if not downright demonic information, encouraging kids to do these things.
6: Man, this is why I love Good News Friday, because here's a piece of news that I had no idea even existed. And it's just another reminder to some of our friends out there that get frustrated with when we don't get everything that we want, or, you know, the war in Iran hasn't ended yet, or whatever the example is. We're like, oh, just give up. They just forget all of these. I mean, I wouldn't even say dozens. I don't even think we could say hundreds. Thousands of examples of good news things happening. Agency after agency, as you said, appointees of Trump, just the incredible team that got brought in. And in every single one of those scenarios, if you had another Joe Biden or, you know, Otto Penn administration or Kamala or whoever, it would be the exact opposite. It could not be more different. So for those people that say no difference, uniparty, all that nonsense, you just gave us just one more of thousands of examples of why there really is a huge difference and why we are winning on so many levels. I love those pieces of good news. Tim, go ahead.
8: Well, yeah. So let me add one thing too, because one of the other things the article points out, and I was trying not to harp too much on this, it's a long article, but this WPATH organization, the transgender organization, they are the WPATH stands for World Professional Association for Transgender Health. The reason that world part matters is because they were the ones trying to advise the nations of the world, and many European nations have already begun to backtrack on some of what had been accepted, normalized, promoted in their nations. And they're now going, hey, we don't want to do this. And the fact that this is still being utilized, their advice, their recommendations are utilized in America, was a major problem, because many of these European nations were already going, hey, we don't trust their recommendations and advice anymore. It's so bad, but it was still having influence in America. So this is something, again, that what the Trump administration and the people that have been appointed in these positions, what has been so remarkable is that they have done phenomenal things, oftentimes against where culture was going. Well, this time it's interesting, because the American culture was continuing down a path that much of the rest of the world, Western Europe, Western civilization, has already recognized this is detrimental. We shouldn't be doing this. And yet, because you have the woke mind virus in America, the Marxist communism, whatever kind of things perpetrating in academia, and so much of social media and the left, these ideas were still promoted, even though much of the world that had already gone down this road had recognized how vile and wrong and detrimental it was. The fact, again, that we have an administration that is willing to buck the academic, the woke, the media, the medical industrial industry complex, to buck that system is really encouraging. And again, reiterating, the rest of the world was already moving this direction. And so when there are people in America that are pretending like President Trump is being extreme, in this case, he's actually doing what most of Europe is recognizing, that no, the transgender movement, this is the extreme movement. And so the FTC is doing what is already being recognized and what should have been recognized in America from the beginning, is that doing these things to children is not beneficial for them and can have long-lasting detrimental effects. So again, really great news. It's not extreme. It's finally catching up, but the fact that people have the courage to do the right thing is really good news.
6: Yeah, very good news. And before we go to break, Tim, do you know if that I'm assuming that group, based on the way that title read, those are probably the people making money off this too. They're the quote unquote professionals that are getting paid to do the surgeries and the therapies and all that kind of stuff. So they, I mean, you know, that this whole thing has been a financial scam. I think it's also obviously spiritual because it's, you know, destroying God's creation. But man, the amount of money, I know we had some exposés on that 3 or 4 years ago, just the amount of money that these hospitals and these quote unquote professionals that are supposedly providing this service to kids, they're really just getting rich off of destroying their bodies.
8: Yeah. And the article highlights different medical professions and industries, insurance. And so there's no doubt that however this pay structure is, this incentivization, right, a bonus structure for these individuals, you know, probably not dissimilar to when Fauci was encouraging everybody to take the vaccine and he's getting all kinds of kickbacks from all these different vaccine producers. It's probably the exact same thing. The article doesn't highlight how they're benefiting, but there's no doubt they're benefiting off this because of the people they have been helping to make money in the midst of this. So good to see that well going dry under Trump leadership.
7: You know, I want to go back and remind that the axiom for medicine for so many centuries was do no harm. And that's gone out the door because right now, as the Bible says, the love of money is the root of all evil. Money is not the root of all evil, but the love of money. And when you love money more than you love not doing harm, that is protecting, that's where we get with this kind of stuff. We'll come up with all sorts of medical reasons. This is right if it makes me money, which is not the right thing to do.
8: Well, and Dad, too, one of the things we talk about often is the fact that when we live in a world that has rejected absolute truth, then also the idea of what is harm. Because they would say, no, it's more harmful for this boy to think he's a girl and us not allow him to transition to be it. That's more harmful. So the fact when you remove the moral foundation, the biblical foundation that gives you a standard of right and wrong, that is the basis for absolute truth, when there is no absolute truth, then not only have we removed the idea that the medical profession, their highest priority was do no harm, also we've confused what is harm. And that's where a lot of these ideas have been promoted. So affirming what you are saying and acknowledging, again, this is why the significance of a Christian worldview, of a biblical and moral foundation is so important. Because if you don't have an absolute standard of rights and wrongs, then it's really hard to know what is harm and what isn't harm, even though you can have the objective reality of watching what happens in kids' lives when this is done to them. And yet, again, when there's no absolute moral standard, that's why there's confusion. But the good news is that we at least have some leadership right now that recognizes what is absolute moral truth, and they are working to protect the most vulnerable among us, the children. And this is really good news.
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8: 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It's the longest grievance. It's the last grievance. It was a grievance against the slave trade, arguing actually also against slavery and arguing for the humanity of all that were enslaved. 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
6: Welcome back to the Wall Builders Show. Thanks for staying with us on this Good News Friday. Tossing it back to David.
7: Well, the government has a list of the state sponsors of terrorism. This is the terrorist nations around the world. They're on this list that does all sorts of things to indicate that they're destructive. They're after, you know, they're not for basic civilization type of stuff. And who would you say has been on that list the longest, and how long have they been there? Do you have any clue? How long have we had that list, and who's been on it the longest?
6: Like a person or a group?
7: Group, person, whatever you want to call.
6: Well, Muslim Brotherhood always comes to mind. I don't know who else.
7: Well, it goes back, the one that's been on the longest, and that just goes back to 1979, is Syria. Syria has been on there the longest. Back in 1970, Assad overthrew the government of Syria, and it's kind of like Iran. The Shah of Iran used to be a great American ally. He was overthrown, and so the Revolutionary Guard took over Iran. They became radical Islam. Same thing with Syria. They had been a nation that was helpful. They were helpful in World War II, et cetera. But they were taken over by Assad in 70, and in 79, they went on the state-sponsored terrorism list, and they've been there since 79. So for 47 years, essentially, they have been on that list. They are now coming off that list, which is amazing. They're coming off that list because back in early 2025, late 2024, there was a revolution there. The new leader came in. People were really concerned about him when he came in because he's a member of Al-Qaeda, and Al-Qaeda was certainly behind a lot of what went on with when we were hit with the Twin Towers and everything back in 2001. But as he pointed out, look, I was a member of Al-Qaeda because in our neighborhood, it was Al-Qaeda and ISIS, and Al-Qaeda would protect you from ISIS, and ISIS were the really bad guys, and so the administration's kept an eye on him, and sure enough, he's been a good guy. He's not a terrorist. He's brought a lot of peace to the area, helped Christians work with Muslims, stopped so much of the Christian persecution that's going on. And so they're coming off that list, which really is good news to see them move in that direction. And this guy's a friend of America. And so Marco Rubio is now taking him off the list, and they're becoming an asset, an ally, which is nice to have more allies in the Middle East, more reasonable people in the Middle East. And a lot of the reason that actually they're more stable is that under Trump, in the first year and a half, they went in and took out a whole bunch of Hamas terrorists and a whole bunch of ISIS terrorists that were trying to destroy the nation and destabilize it. So they now have a much better situation with so many ISIS members and Hamas members gone. And by the way, for people who think we shouldn't be in Iran, you're not understanding the future on this, because Iran is the largest global sponsor of terrorism. Terrorism going in dozens of nations across the world come out of Iran. And if you can stop that nonsense in Iran, and if you can destabilize them and stop their ability to export terrorism, you have now taken terrorists out of dozens of countries that would love to attack America, including the terrorists that have been in Syria. So this actually is American security. By decapitating the head of terrorism in the global world, sure, somebody else is going to come up later and take that place. But right now, no question, you'll have a safer world and a safer America if we can decapitate the terrorism that's coming out of Iran. But good news, Syria is coming off the list.
6: That I would never have guessed that would have been a piece of good news for us. Like that is an incredibly unusual piece of news, and I had not seen it. So thanks for sharing that one, David. All right, Tim, what's next for you, man?
9: This article says Trump will end $67 million in grants that fund sexually explicit sex ed. Now, in this article, it actually gives some detail of some of the absurd, obnoxious, aggressive sex ed curriculum that really is just pornographic is all it is. It's promoting, encouraging, it's incentivizing. And the federal government was giving grants for this stuff to be taught. But the one thing I do want to highlight from this article is one of the things that was in some of this sex ed material for schools. So this is for students in school. The article highlights that another part of the curricula walks minors through the process of attaining abortions. And then, for example, in California, it cites California state law that minors can have access to abortion without parental notification or consent. So it's telling kids that, for specifically in California, that they can go get an abortion. You don't need to have your parents' consent. It describes abortion as safe procedure when done under medical supervision with the complications less than 0.25% of the time, et cetera. Now, I'm not going to get into more details. The article does get into some of the graphic nature of what is there. One of the things that we have talked about often is most parents don't know what is being taught to their kids in school. They really genuinely have no idea. We talked about many times over the last several years, one of the blessings that happened in
8: the horror of what COVID was that a lot of parents for the first time had to come face to face with some of what their kids were learning and sometimes what they weren't learning, where there was major gaps. And among those things, a lot of parents realizing that their kids were not learning what they should, and they were being taught a lot of stuff that was not appropriate at all. A lot of parents woke up, but I think a lot of parents still are under a lot of naivety and need a further awakening. And this article actually goes through and shows some of that. Now, the good news of the article is that the Trump administration, they cut $67 million in grants that was going to pornographic, sexually explicit sex ed material. And again, like I read the nicest part of the article that's not overly explicit, but was literally teaching kids how to get an abortion without letting their parents know and then telling them how safe abortions were. This is the kind of nonsense that is being taught in public schools in America. So if parents needed another reason to go, hey, we should reconsider where our kids are in school, how the education process goes, maybe we need to homeschool or do a co-op or something. Let's talk to our church. Maybe they can start a Christian school. This is an article that highlights again the necessity for it. But the good news, guys, is that we have again leadership right now in America that says we're not gonna give grants to companies that are going to hypersexualize kids and encourage them to do evil things like murdering their unborn children. We're not gonna pay to have that taught in schools. We're not giving grants for that. So that is amazing news. $67 million of grants have been pulled that it will no longer encourage that kind of evil to be taught in public schools in America.
7: And I'm also going to point out this is a great pro-life measure because Planned Parenthood for decades has used extremely sexually explicit material because when kids get involved in sexual activity at that level, there's more reason for abortions. And this was part of how they fed their abortion meal was through explicit sexual sex education. So having that go away is also going to have an impact on lowering the abortion rate. This is a pro-life measure as well as a good family measure.
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The following contains mature themes. Parental guidance is suggested. How do you do? How much of your life has been shaped by choices other people made for you? For some, the answer is far too much. Sometimes others set you on a path you never would have chosen, and before you realize it, you're spiraling. That is the case for the woman whose story we are sharing today. Decisions made by her own family led to years of hardship, depression, and inner turmoil. That is, until her heart, her mind, her very life were unshackled.

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1: Are you sure this is safe?
0: Abortions are very common and, yes, very safe.
2: Mom! Quiet!
1: Serena!
0: You can't go in there, Mrs. Lemire.
1: But she's...
0: The doctor will take care of her. Sit down.
1: Mom!
2: Sit down!
1: She's only 13!
3: 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When is the last time you went hungry for days, or slept under a bridge, or lived with a toothache? The homeless routinely endure those things. That's why Pacific Garden Mission keeps the doors open day and night, offering shelter, meals, and fresh clothing to hundreds of men, women, and children. Some medical and dental services offered at the mission help relieve their pain, all thanks to friends who give financially or of their time and resources. Lives are changed at the Old Lighthouse as pastors and counselors share the good news of the one who sticks closer than a brother, which is what this program celebrates. Now for broadcast around the earth, here is episode number 3939 in the series Unshackled. The program that makes you face yourself and think. Our story takes us away from the urban centers and into the heartlands of America's Midwest, where the weight of the world can feel twice as heavy, especially for a child. This is part one of the true story of Serena Dykeson, right now on Unshackled.
4: I was born in Goshen, Indiana in the mid-1970s. My parents came from families that never had much, and they kept that tradition going. Dad didn't have any skills and moved from job to job, sometimes from state to state. The first years of my life, we lived like nomads, packing up the little we owned and moving to another broken-down house or trailer. When I was 8, Mom, Dad, and my younger sister Melinda and I moved to a farmhouse owned by the Whistler family.
5: Where did you say you was taking me?
6: We're going to church, Serena. I think you'll like it.
5: Are we
6: going
5: to eat there?
6: Well, eat after. Church is where you go to learn about God. There's music and singing and a Sunday school teacher.
5: Like school? I don't like school.
6: Oh, I think you'll enjoy Sunday school. You might draw a picture or make a puzzle. The teacher makes it fun.
5: Is there food?
6: No, but we'll get something to eat afterwards.
5: You're so nice to me and my family, Mr. Whistler.
6: I think Jesus would be.
4: The Whistlers gave us food sometimes, but they also gave me my first Bible. Going to Sunday school was a highlight of my week. Living in that farmhouse in Howe, Indiana, were some of my best memories as a child. Unfortunately, it had to end. Just like that, Dad and Mom packed me and my sister up and we moved to North Carolina.
5: Yolanda! Hey, Yolanda!
7: What's up, Serena? The sky.
8: Yeah, you all right.
7: Is everybody up north simple folk like you?
5: I don't know. I guess. They don't paddle us in school the way they do here if we smart off. They don't make me call folks sir or ma'am either.
7: What about boys? Do you have a boyfriend?
5: No, ma'am, I didn't. Do you got a boyfriend?
7: There's a fella I like, but I haven't said nothing.
5: Who's that?
7: He's over there on the swings, wearing the Panther shirt. Name's Matthew. Do you have any boys you like?
5: Well, I like Patrick.
7: Patrick? You like Patrick?
5: Yeah, he's been nice to me. What's the matter?
7: You stay away from Patrick. He don't look like you. You stay away.
5: You don't have to push me around.
7: Just stay with your own kind.
5: What do you mean? Matthew doesn't look like you either.
7: That's different, Serena. You just stay away from Patrick.
4: It didn't make any sense to me. I stopped talking to Patrick. I also stopped talking to Yolanda, who had been one of my only friends. Without any friends, I didn't see any reason to go to school.
9: Mr. Lemire, are you aware that Serena hasn't been to school for 3 weeks?
2: What are we supposed to do, officer? She doesn't want to go. I can't make her.
9: Your daughter is still a minor and required to abide by the laws of the state.
1: I don't know what to say. If she doesn't want to go to school, we aren't going to send her.
4: I don't know if it had anything to do with me not going to school, but shortly after that, we moved back to Indiana, found a place in a trailer park not far from my mom's family.
1: Serena, this is your Uncle Rodney.
10: Hi.
11: Hello. Selena, is it? I have two girls even younger than you.
10: Can I play with them?
11: Sure. If you want, you can babysit them. Can she stay overnight, Gina?
1: Sure, I guess.
10: I've never been to a sleepover party before.
1: You'll be babysitting. You need to be responsible for your cousins.
10: What does that mean?
11: Don't worry, Gina. I'm sure Selena will...
1: Serena.
11: Sure. Serena. I'm sure Serena will be a great babysitter.
4: I liked the idea of spending time with my cousins and being old enough to babysit. When my Uncle Rodney picked me up, things got strange quickly.
11: How old are you, Serena?
10: Gonna be 13 soon.
11: 13? You know, in Indiana, you can start learning to drive.
10: That isn't true.
11: Maybe not in the big cities, but out here in the country, you can start learning. Do you want to learn how to drive?
10: I don't know. I don't think my mom...
11: You don't have to tell her? Be our little secret, and don't worry about my sister.
10: Are you sure?
11: It'll be fine.
10: What do I do?
11: You have to be able to see the road. Why don't you come over here and sit on my lap?
10: I don't know.
11: It's okay. I wouldn't do anything to hurt you. You're family.
4: That was the first time he touched me inappropriately. He called it a driving lesson. But after the lesson, all I wanted to do was get as far away from him as possible. I remember after it was over, I moved as close as I could to the door on the passenger side, basically trying to hug it. The next time he showed up at my house, I didn't want to go and babysit, but I didn't know what to do, so I got in the car with him again. Over and over, he made that detour with his vehicle, and each time I just emotionally shut down. I didn't know how to tell anyone what was happening to me. Eventually, it escalated to where he was raping me in the middle of the night in his house. I had just turned 13 and afraid of what my parents or anyone else would say. Eventually, I became so desperate, I turned to a complete stranger.
7: Hey, kid. What's the matter with you?
10: Huh?
7: What are you crying about?
10: I'm not...
7: Yeah, you are. I see you crying on the bus every day. Then you wipe your tears away and pretend you're okay when we get to school. You ain't fooling anyone, you know? You don't gotta talk to me, but you should talk to someone.
10: I can't talk to a grown-up. Nobody will believe me. They'll say I'm lying.
7: You can tell me if you want. I'm not a grown-up. Whatever it is, must be pretty bad.
10: I don't even know.
7: Is someone hurting you?
10: Yeah.
7: Your parents?
10: No. My uncle... He touches me and does stuff to me.
7: For real?
10: I can't tell nobody.
7: Yeah. Yeah, that's pretty rough.
4: I can't say I felt better after I told that girl, but I'd managed to tell somebody. And apparently, I told the right person. She took it upon herself to do something about it. She informed a guidance counselor who called my folks into his office and told them.
9: Apparently, this has been going on for some time. Serena has been too frightened to tell you.
2: Frightened? Frightened why?
9: She didn't think you would believe her.
1: She's been acting so strange lately.
2: What do you expect? With your brother doing all
1: that? Rodney's had lots of problems in his life.
2: He's got bigger problems now. When I get through with him, I'm gonna tear him apart!
9: Mr. and Mrs. Lemire... You can talk about that later. Right now, let's figure out what is best for Serena.
1: What do you suggest?
9: I think the first thing to do is to take her to a doctor.
4: We saw a doctor that was recommended to us. I don't know what we expected. Mom and I were both surprised to find out I was pregnant. I didn't even know I could be pregnant. Before I even had time to process any of it, the doctor suggested an abortion, and my mom quickly agreed.
12: Don't worry, Serena. This won't take long.
10: Mom, this place is kind of dirty.
1: It'll be okay. We won't be here long.
0: Let me help you onto the table. There you go. Go ahead and get comfortable.
10: I'm cold.
0: You'll need to wait outside, Mrs. Lemire. Come with me.
10: Mom?
12: It'll be okay. Nurse, go ahead and take her to the waiting room.
1: I'll be right outside, Serena.
12: Okay, just lie back. This will be over real soon.
10: Mom?
3: In a moment, we'll hear more of the true story of Serena Dykeson. 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
4: The abortion did not go as smoothly as hoped. I was in the recovery room when I started hemorrhaging blood. The nurses never called a doctor, checked on me at all. Eventually, my dad pulled me up over his shoulder and brought me home. My uncle Rodney pled guilty to sexual assault and was sentenced to 7 to 15 years. Things should have gone back to normal, right? I wasn't having a baby. My uncle couldn't hurt me anymore. So why did I start feeling such a deep depression? In the next couple of years, I tried to handle it different ways.
10: It's okay, Ricky. You can come in my room.
11: Are you sure your parents aren't going to walk in on us?
10: Well, Mom is in the hospital right now.
11: What about your dad?
10: Probably working. He's not going to bother us.
11: So we can do whatever we want?
10: Whatever we want.
4: I found out pretty quick that Ricky was doing whatever he wanted with a few different girls from school. The good feelings I had because I thought he wanted to be with me gave way to more and deeper depression. In my freshman year of high school, I had another encounter on a school bus.
13: Listen up, everyone. No girls are allowed to ride in the back of the bus.
10: We'll see about that.
14: What are you doing back here? Did you hear me?
10: Can I sit with you?
14: Why would I let you sit with me?
10: Because I'm cute. And you're kind of cute, too.
14: Do you even know who I am?
10: You're Bruce. Do you know who I am?
14: You're a freshman.
10: And you're a junior. Are you going to let me sit or what?
14: Sure. You can sit with me.
4: After that day, we sat together on the bus all the time, joking and flirting. After a couple of weeks, he asked me out on a date. He took me to Dairy Queen, mini golfing, and then to a park in Middlebury, Indiana.
10: Do you bring all your dates here?
14: So far. This is my first one.
10: You've never been on a date before?
14: Not so much. Between school, working at McDonald's, and church stuff, I'm pretty busy.
10: Church stuff? Like what?
14: I go on Sundays and Wednesday night. My family's kind of religious.
10: My family isn't. The only thing my dad believes is that he'll have another drink.
14: Man, our families are so different.
10: Is that a problem?
14: Not for me.
4: After that first date, we were together all the time. He took me to prom, and we had a great time. But for all the time we spent together, there wasn't really any supervision. Before long, despite Bruce growing up in a Christian home, we started having sex, not considering the consequences.
10: Do you want to come over tonight?
14: I don't know. Your parents don't like me very much.
10: Yeah, I don't like them very much either.
14: I don't like the way they treat you, especially your dad. He should protect you. Instead, I feel like I'm protecting you against them.
10: I like that you do.
14: Yeah, I don't know.
10: They're not going to be home anyway, so you don't need to worry about them.
14: What about your sister?
10: Jenny's staying at her friend's.
14: But I don't...
10: What?
14: I don't have any... you know.
10: Oh, that. I suppose one time without isn't going to hurt nothing.
14: What do you mean you think you might be pregnant?
10: I'm late, and something feels different, Bruce. I want to get a pregnancy test done.
14: Can't you grab one from the gas station where you work?
10: Oh, that would look good. Nothing strange about that.
14: Okay, sorry. All right, there's a Planned Parenthood over in Elkhart. I'll make an appointment and drive you there, okay?
10: Okay. Bruce, I'm only 15.
4: I asked off work and Bruce and I drove to Planned Parenthood. Two kids scared to death. He gave me the pregnancy test. I was positive. We walked out of that building completely in shock and sat in his car.
15: I don't know what to say.
14: Neither do I. I mean,
15: you probably never want to see me again.
14: That's not what I was thinking.
15: What are you thinking? I'm not gonna lie. I'm scared to death. What are my parents gonna say?
14: Your parents? What about my parents? They think I'm a good Christian boy.
15: So what are we gonna do?
14: What do you think about abortion?
15: What? Why would you ask that?
14: I don't know. I just...
15: No! Absolutely not. I will not have an abortion.
14: Okay. I was
15: no
14: just...
15: No way.
14: All right. I don't know why I said it. I had no idea you were so against it. I mean, what's that all about?
15: Bruce, when you and I met... Since you and I've been dating, I've been different. If you know me, a couple years ago, I was a mess. A bigger mess than I am now.
14: How do you mean?
15: A few years ago, my uncle messed with me.
14: You mean he raped you?
15: Yeah, a bunch of times. I got pregnant and my parents took me to get an abortion. It was the worst day of my life. I've tried to forget it, but I can't. The sounds, even the smells, it was awful, and the blood.
14: I had no idea, Serena. I'm really sorry. And I'm sorry I mentioned it.
15: There's no way, no way I'll ever do that again.
14: Okay, Serena. Okay. We definitely won't do that. That's out. I'll never mention it again.
15: Thank you.
14: All right. So we're going to have this baby together.
15: You mean it?
14: Yeah, I mean it. I mean, I don't know how we're going to do it, but we'll figure it out, I guess.
4: We decided to keep it secret for the time being. We knew we obviously couldn't keep the secret forever. We needed time to figure out what to do. Bruce worked at McDonald's. I worked at a gas station, so we definitely weren't rolling in money. Then, one morning, my parents stepped into my bedroom.
16: Serena?
15: Mom? Dad? What's going on?
16: Serena, are you pregnant?
15: Yep.
2: You are?
15: Yeah. How did you figure it out?
16: I saw a note you wrote to that boy.
15: You saw a note? Mom, that was in a book. In my backpack.
2: This is our house, Serena.
16: Have you told his parents that you're pregnant?
15: Not yet. We're waiting for the right time.
2: You know, you don't have to have...
15: No, I'm not having an abortion. We're gonna have this baby.
16: You're a teenager.
15: I've made up my mind.
2: Well, if you aren't gonna listen to us, maybe his parents will talk some sense into you.
15: His name is Bruce.
2: Fine. You and Bruce need to tell his parents.
4: As much as we didn't want to tell my parents about the baby, we wanted to tell Bruce's parents even less. I think I figured my parents would almost expect it from me, but Bruce's parents had standards that were higher. They'd raised Bruce in the church. We could feel the nervous energy in their living room as we sat on the couch across from them.
14: So, yeah.
11: Something on your mind, Bruce?
1: It's okay, you can tell us.
15: Well,
14: I was wondering what you would think if I didn't go to college next year, after I graduate.
1: Well, what brings this on? I thought you had your heart set on college.
11: This isn't something you need to decide tonight. If you want to take a gap year, it's not the worst idea.
15: Bruce.
14: It's not that, Dad. It's just...
11: Yeah?
14: I don't really have the money for college right now.
1: We've talked about this, Bruce. There are loans and programs that can help.
15: Bruce?
14: Okay.
11: What is it, son?
14: Serena's pregnant.
1: Oh, my.
15: Mr. and Mrs. Dykeson, I am really, really sorry.
14: We both are. I know that isn't how you raised me.
11: What are you planning to do?
14: Serena's gonna have the baby. We're gonna try to make it work.
15: Neither of us want to get rid of it. We're gonna try to be parents.
1: Thank God for that.
11: Well, Bruce, Serena, I think that's the right choice. But it's not the easy choice. You're both very young, but you're gonna have to grow up pretty fast.
14: Yes, sir.
11: I can't say this is what I wished for you both, but this is where we're at. And Serena, there's something you need to understand.
15: What's that?
11: We're gonna love our grandchild, just like we love his or her parents.
1: What he's saying is, you can count on us to help, however we can.
10: I don't know what to say.
11: You know what we think about what you did. We don't approve. But you two are going to be dealing with those consequences for the rest of your lives. You don't need me hollering at you.
10: I wouldn't mind if you did holler.
1: I think we'd rather just love on you right now. Come here, you two.
14: I can't say this is what I expected.
11: We're gonna do what we can for you. But I want to say something now, and I want you to understand. You need to stop having sex.
14: Dad.
11: It's not about ruining your fun. I think that's already happened. But I want you to understand it's not right to have those relations before marriage. Part of growing up is being responsible.
10: I can do that.
14: Me too. We'll be good.
1: Do your parents know yet, Serena?
10: My mom figured it out.
11: Okay. No more secrets then. Bruce, we need you to tell your brothers.
14: For real, Dad? Why?
11: Because pretty soon people around here are going to start talking. I want them to be ready when other kids start saying stuff about you and Serena.
14: Yeah, you're right.
10: We'll both tell them.
4: What a difference from the way my parents responded to the news. Mr. and Mrs. Dykeson were so kind and loving to us at the moment we needed.

0: hamburgers and shakes.
1: You know, I'm beginning to realize that Bruce is a gift from God.
0: You sound like one of those Dysons.
1: He's working to support our baby and me. All I ever get from you and Dad is telling me what a loser I am and how Bruce is wrecking my life.
0: You're 16 and pregnant.
1: Yep. And that's probably all anyone ever expected of me, so I'm right on schedule.
2: That's how it was with my parents. I suppose they didn't know how to deal with me being pregnant any more than I did. They'd made the decision for me to have an abortion before, but I made it clear that I was making my own choices this time. And with Bruce standing by that decision, I was able to stand up to them.
3: Hey, Serena.
1: Hey, Bruce. What are you doing here? You don't visit me at work very often.
3: Wanted to see you.
1: Here I am. See me.
3: I'm no good at this.
1: Bruce, are you breaking up with me?
3: Huh? No! I got a ring! I want you to marry me.
1: You came to my work to ask me to marry you?
3: Yeah.
1: Well, since you went to all the trouble, let me see that ring.
3: What do you say? You and me?
1: I say... Yes! You and me! And a baby!
3: Yeah.
4: Listen next time to hear the compelling conclusion of Serena's story. And what about you, listening friend? Have you made decisions in your past that you're not proud of? You don't have to carry that burden alone. In Jesus Christ, there's hope and the invitation to a fresh start. 2 Corinthians 5:17 says, "Therefore, if any man be in Christ, he is a new creature. Old things are passed away. Behold, all things are become new." And that same truth is available to you if you will simply receive it. So, where are you on your spiritual path? Is Jesus someone that you know, or someone that you want to learn more about? If so, we urge you to call 1-888-NEED-HIM or visit chataboutjesus.com. 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That's right. We wanted to create even more quality Christian content for you, our listener. So we're now producing an exciting new children's show called The Clue Crew. This is a family-friendly adventure series where there's always a biblical lesson to be learned and a mystery to be solved. We're also bringing to life powerful gospel truths in a new series called History's Greatest Sermons. This program will feature the very words of Billy Sunday, Charles Spurgeon, Dwight L. Moody, and many more, all dramatized and delivered by our very own Unshackled actors. And then there's our daily devotionals. In these four-minute episodes, we hear a true story of transformation with supporting scripture and an application point to help us dive deeper in our biblical understanding. And now here's a taste of a daily devotional. December 30th, the preparation. Have you ever met a handyman or jack of all trades? This person seems able to fix anything. Their wide array of experiences has made them knowledgeable and equipped, perfect for the job at hand. But would you believe the same can be said of us? God has specific plans for our life, but He also molds us distinctly so we're equipped to carry them out. We may not know what God's plan is yet, or we may have an idea that turns out to be quite different, but each event along the way prepares us for what He has in store. Today we'll meet Ray, a man who learned this truth firsthand, even after surviving a very difficult and dangerous childhood. He's here to share with us his true story on this Unshackled Daily Devotional.

0: As soon as my grandfather escaped to the U.S., the persecution began. My father lost his job as a journalist, then my mother was not allowed to work. Dad slipped into the U.S. by boat and tried to send us money. Then our home was confiscated, and we were hungry and homeless. To make the persecution complete, my brother and I were expelled from school. You see, Castro hated opposition. We lived through the Bay of Pigs attack, dodging airplanes, strafing. 4 months later, in 1961, Dad managed to get us out of Cuba, and we settled in the Bronx with him. Life there was terrifying, with gang fights, drugs, and murder. Dad and Mom were both mugged and beaten, but we were too poor to escape the slums. At 13, I decided to be a baseball player, stayed away from drugs, alcohol, and gangs, and we spent hours every day on the baseball diamond. My work paid off at 21 when I was selected by the Detroit Tigers and paid a bonus that got my parents out of the slums. For 2 years, I played in the minor leagues, and then I met and married a woman who loved the Lord. Before long, I too received Jesus Christ as my Savior. I saw how He had protected us and brought me to a place of serving Him. After much prayer, I left baseball to go to Bible school. After serving God as an evangelist, I now run a homeless shelter. God is using my sad experiences as a kid to help others.
1: 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Script, Darby Kern. 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So until next time, unless our Lord returns before then, I'm Timothy Gregory, reminding you that the doors to Pacific Garden Mission are open night and day. 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
0: The relationship between father and child is a precious thing, but sometimes anger, misunderstandings, or poor communications can wound a child and cause a wall to grow in the relationship with dad. Proverbs 18:19 says, "An offended brother or child is harder to win back than a city with walls." A city with walls is an accurate picture of what happens between you and your child when a dispute gets out of hand. Apologizing and openly confessing your mistakes to your children without trying to shift the blame to them can break down these walls and bring healing to the relationship, something your children desperately long for.
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3: I'm Steve O'Dell with Mission Network News. United States President Donald Trump announced his intention to remove Syria's state sponsor of terrorism designation. Yet a bombing during the French president's visit to Damascus highlights the country's continued instability, says Nuna with Triumphant Mercy Lebanon.
4: There are so many things that are still happening. For example, I heard that there is a fuel shortage. Now they are expecting the same thing to happen with wheat, grain. So there would be a shortage of bread and a shortage of food.
3: Removing the label would help the rebuilding process for war-torn Syria. Unrest remains, and Nuna's ministry is unable to help because of government pressure. Yet she continues to work with people personally and has seen countless Syrians come to Christ. Pray that God would continue drawing people to Jesus in hardship. Next, Chinese pastor Ezra Jin, the leader of Zion Megachurch, was finally released after 8 months of imprisonment and reunited with his family in the U.S. Todd Nettleton with The Voice of the Martyrs USA says Jin was arrested after Zion Church refused to register with the Chinese government.
5: The thing that seems to have really been sort of the straw that broke the camel's back is they refused to have cameras placed around their sanctuary in Beijing. That seems to have been what really brought down the wrath of the communist government.
3: Pastor Jin was not the only one arrested. Eight Zion Church leaders are still in prison, and one of them has lost 30 pounds since his arrest. Church leaders in China face fraud charges, not religious charges, so the government can hide the persecution. Pastor Jin's release is a moment for praise. Pray for the Christians still in prison. Thanks for listening to Mission Network News, a service of One Way Ministries. 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I'm Steve O'Dell.
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7: God wants us to trust in Him, as in Paul's case. So let me ask you this question. Did Paul not have enough faith? The Apostle Paul, did he not have enough faith to be healed? Do you know he kept praying for healing? The Apostle Paul prayed to be healed, and God said, no, wait a minute, Paul, you just raised people from the dead earlier. You healed people. Where's your faith? Because God said, I'm doing something different in you. My grace will be sufficient. So as you still have that thorn, Paul, whatever that infirmity is, the Bible says infirmity, it's probably a sickness or something, and it's held. He said, that's going to keep you humble as a reminder, and my grace is going to override the healing, and it's going to be sufficient. That's what's going to get you through. My grace is going to be sufficient. So you have to wrestle. Because I still get those people. You just don't have enough faith. Give me a break. I've never had more faith in all my life. And nobody has perfect faith. So here's the question. You need more faith. Okay, at 100% faith? Oh, nobody can have 100%. Okay, so if you're at 95%, that's when you get healing? Well, no, not. Okay, 90, like, where's your gauge here? Now, of course, you have to exercise it. You have to believe. You have to have faith. You have to trust God. And like we pray, Lord, I believe, but help my unbelief, because as part of our fallen nature, that unbelief creeps in.
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9: 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Acts chapter 12 is where we have been this week, Acts chapter 12, looking at verses 6 and 7. And when Herod was about to bring him out, talking about Peter, that night Peter was sleeping, bound with two chains between two soldiers, and the guards before the door were keeping the prison. Now behold, an angel of the Lord stood by him, and a light shone in the prison, and he struck Peter on the side and raised him up, saying, "Arise quickly," and his chains fell off his hands. That's Acts chapter 12, verses 6 and 7. Here we have obviously a physical liberating of Peter from his imprisonment through a miraculous work of God. And we also have really a foreshadowing of and a description of how the Lord frees each and every one of us believers from our very own sin and our very own bondage and frees us into loyalty and bondage to Christ. And so Peter here, obviously he was physically freed from the prison, but this is also symbolic of the spiritual freedom and unshackling that occurs when the Holy Spirit indwells a believer. Acts chapter 12, verses 6 and 7. Well, to commemorate America's 250th, we're doing as much as we can around here at American Family Radio. One of the products that we've put out, one of the resources, is AFA at Home Episode 9. That was released on July 4th, and it is up and available for viewing over at stream.afa.net, stream.afa.net. We've also got the full video up on all of American Family Association's major social media platforms, whether it's Facebook, YouTube, or X. You can go to any of those platforms and watch the full AFA at Home Episode 9. You can also, of course, create a free account at stream.afa.net and watch the video there as well. I've been going through Stephen McDowell's book, and I'm going to continue this through the month of July, Examining the Evidence of the Christian Foundation of America, reading a couple of these quotes, excerpts from this book by Stephen McDowell. Let's see. Benjamin Rush, who was a signer of the Declaration, he wrote, My only hope of salvation is in the infinite, transcendent love of God manifested to the world by the death of His Son upon the cross. Nothing but His blood will wash away my sins. I rely exclusively upon it. Come, Lord Jesus, come quickly. That's one excerpt I've read recently. Another one is from, let's see. This is from a court case in Arkansas in 1850. The Supreme Court of Arkansas in 1850 ruled, in part, the Christian religion is recognized as constituting a part and parcel of the common law. So the Christian religion and the common law are one in the same, basically, is what this court ruling was talking about. And then lastly, there was a Supreme Court ruling in New York in 1860 where the court concluded in part, quote, all agreed that the Christian religion was engrafted upon the law and entitled to protection as the basis of our morals and strength of our government, end quote. And this brings up a recent podcast episode of which I notoriously don't have a clip for, but the Vice President, J.D. Vance, was on with Joe Rogan this week. And I didn't listen to the entire 2.5 hours. I listened to part of it. But there was an exchange going on with the Vice President and Joe Rogan regarding the Ten Commandments in the classroom. All right. And the context of this was the Texas law, which I'm fully supportive of, that puts the Ten Commandments back into the classrooms or into the classrooms of Texas public schools. And Joe Rogan was raising concerns about, you know, pushing religion in schools and is it the government's job to promote the Ten Commandments or place it prominently in classrooms, et cetera, et cetera. And so Joe Rogan was kind of given this, you know, this pushback against what Texas did. And Joe Rogan's no conservative, by the way. People love him. He's a really good podcast host, but as far as his worldview goes, he's not necessarily politically conservative or an evangelical Christian at that. But nonetheless, and he may identify as a Christian, I don't know, but I'm just telling you from listening to his show, this is coming from someone who somewhat straddles the fence politically on some of these issues. Nonetheless, Vice President Vance gave some decent responses to Joe Rogan, but nothing really compelling. And I thought it was a huge missed opportunity. Now, the Vice President can't be an expert in everything. And this, you know, you can't necessarily expect a David Barton and a Stephen McDowell answer from the Vice President. But nonetheless, his answer was somewhat weak and somewhat kind of passive and not as aggressive as I wish it would have been, pushing back on Rogan. But let me just explain for people that are kind of asking questions like Joe Rogan is about, well, why are we putting the Ten Commandments in the classroom? Okay, so let's talk about this. The basis, we have to establish the foundation of historical truth before we can then talk about what we should do in 2026. The historical reality is that the Bible, without the Bible and Christianity, there is no America as we know it. Okay? I mean, that is just a fundamental fact. If you backspace the Bible and Christianity from America's founding and our current construct of government and society and culture, you don't have America. Now, you might have something else here on this same land, but it's not the America as we know it today. And it's not the America as we know it in the past. All right? And so that has to be fundamentally established that we can't have this America without the Bible and Christianity. You can't separate the two. If you want to separate the two, you're going to get a different result. And it's not going to be what we live in today or what we've lived in the past. With that being established, it is also true that the Bible and Christianity is an essential part of American history. And so not only would we not have this country that we have today, but if you backspace, meaning I'm using a technological term, if you delete the Bible and Christianity from American history, you don't have American history. There would be massive gaps of missing history because we would say that, yeah, that was about, wasn't he a Christian and wasn't that they citing the Bible and don't we have the Bill of Rights because of the Bible? And all of these concepts come from God's truth, God's moral law that is written on our hearts. And so this notion that is being espoused by your Joe Rogans, and he's not, I'm not saying Joe Rogan is like hostile to Christianity by any means. I'm just saying that this belief out there that anything religious or explicitly Christian shouldn't be involved in anything government is a misunderstanding and a wrong worldview of American history and what our founding fathers intended this country to look like. So Christianity, the term religion and Christianity were used interchangeably by our founding fathers. So for example, not all, but when most of our founding fathers wrote and used the word religion with a capital R, they were talking about Christianity writ large. All right, the word religion, capital R, was being used to describe all of the Christian sects, S-E-C-T-S, all of the Christian denominations, for a better word. All right? And so at the time, I mean, this notion, by the way, or this current framework that we have in America of multiple denominations in every city, every town, every state, et cetera, is not a new phenomena, okay? So even during the American Revolutionary period, you had Catholics, you had Anglicans, you had Protestants, you had some form of Baptist, maybe not the what we currently know as Baptist, but you had a hodgepodge of different Christian denominations, all right? And a lot of it was over the same type of theological differences that we have today. It's not a whole lot different. And even amongst our founding fathers, there was differing views of different theological issues and debates, and that's why you had different denominations. And so, but it was the Christian religion largely that was being referenced. And so that's important to note as well. This wasn't our founding fathers, you know, wanting to make sure that the Quran was in the classroom and that, you know, some of these false religions were you know, being taught in the classrooms as part of, quote, religion, with a capital R. This was an explicitly Christian context. And by the way, the Ten Commandments, presenting the Ten Commandments as a purely New Testament Christian ideal or document or truth is actually not true, because isn't the Ten Commandments in the Old Testament? Now, it's reaffirmed in places like the Sermon on the Mount in the New Testament by Jesus himself, the Son of God. But the Ten Commandments originate in the Old Testament, and who was that for? That was for the Jews. And so the Ten Commandments in its truest form are a Jewish and Christian document, Christian truth, Christian concept, if you will, delivered by God himself. And so I say all of that to say, I would really challenge us to move away from this notion that Christianity, because it's a, quote, religion by definition, as far as how people describe it, that aren't Christian, that it can't be in government. It can't be in public schools. You can't have the Ten Commandments in the classroom. Now, I can make a very much historical argument that the Ten Commandments ought to be in the classroom for a historical perspective, because we don't have the Bill of Rights. We don't have this construct of government that we have without the Ten Commandments. But I don't think I just need to go there. I don't think I just need to settle on that argument alone, the historical argument, because I think you're excluding the religious nature of America's founding, and the fact that our founding fathers never intended us to exclude Christianity from government and from America's education system. That was never the intent. That was never the goal. Now, what our founding fathers didn't want, per their own writings and per the Constitution and in some of the other writings, including the Fellows Papers, what they didn't want is they didn't want a preferred denomination. The founding fathers didn't want Congress saying, you have to be Baptist, you have to be Anglican, you have to be Catholic. That's what they explicitly wanted to avoid. Why? Because that's what the Church of England was doing, and that was a very big problem. But never did our founding fathers say, we can't promote, we can't uphold Christianity writ large. They didn't want denominational forcings. We'll be back.
12: Israel.
3: I'm Steve O'Dell with Mission Network News. As persecution intensifies in one Middle Eastern country, the gospel advances through ordinary people who keep saying yes to God's calling. We won't name the location to protect believers here. Mike with Global Catalytic Ministries says one couple recently left the country to help lead training. While they were gone,
13: one individual connected to our guy turned and it started working with police, and they have arrested some Christians in a couple networks and have ransomed off a few of them.
3: Despite the danger, Brother T and Sister L re-entered the country to continue gospel work.
13: They decided to go back in because people in this country are far away from Jesus and they need to know the hope that Jesus brings.
3: Three disciple makers who attended the couple's training have decided to join them in this high-risk location. Pray for courage and continued trust in God. And finally, many children in Haiti walk 5 to 10 miles just to get to school. Rosaline DeHart with For Haiti with Love says the ministry is collecting bicycles to help.
14: A bicycle can make a huge difference between struggling to attend school and having a reliable way to get there every day.
3: So far, the team has collected about 200 bikes from their local communities.
14: So there are some repurposed bikes. We clean them up and fix them up. And some of them are very nice used bikes, and some of them are even new.
3: They prayerfully give them to children with the longest journeys. The gifts often open the door to sharing Christ's love with their families. Please pray for the $5,000 needed to ship the bicycles to Haiti. Pray also for the ministry's other outreaches as they continue walking alongside Haitians in need. 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I'm Steve O'Dell.
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9: Welcome back to The Core here on American Family Radio. We spent more time than I thought in the last segment talking about Ten Commandments in the classroom, and I cited the Joe Rogan podcast and how Vice President Vance and Joe Rogan were going back and forth on whether or not the Ten Commandments ought to be in America's classrooms. Let me just put a bow on this, okay? Let me answer the counter argument on, do we want to promote a specific, quote, religion, all right? Do we want to, why don't we have different excerpts from the Quran in the classroom? Why don't we have different excerpts from the Book of Mormon in the classroom, all right? Let me answer that explicitly. You know, why don't we have excerpts from Satanist in the classroom, okay? Because some might say that's a, quote, religion, all right? Here's why that argument fails on its face, or falls on its face, is because those examples, those false religions, are, to not be overly provocative, those religions had no place in American society in the 1600s and 1700s. All right? I mean, there is virtually no case you can make per historical documents that says that the Quran had any role in forming America other than the fact that our founding fathers explicitly had an ire for Islam because the Barbary pirates were hijacking our ships day and night and when we were trying to establish our country in the very early years. And so the only really role of Islam in America's founding is that our founding fathers were extremely frustrated in the pillaging and the piracy that was taking place by the Muslims across the ocean. And so that's where Islam and history, American history, intersect, is very early on. But there's no other religion that helped shape, form, mold, and build this country as we know it today. It was exclusively Christian. It was a Christian context. And so that's why we're not talking about having the Quran and verses from the Quran in America's classroom. Why? Because the Quran has no place in America's history books from a viewpoint of what formed America as we know it today. Where did these ideals, values, and where does this culture come from? It explicitly comes from a Judeo-Christian context. And that's just the truth. Whether you like it or not, whether you're a Christian or not, that doesn't matter. That's just the cold, hard facts. That is history as we know it. That is the truth. And so we ought not bend over backwards to include other religions, what I would call false religions, in America's classrooms, unless you're studying like you have a religion class and you want to study the world's religions, but that's not what we're talking about. We're talking about pasting tenets of different religions on classroom walls. And so the Ten Commandments is a historical American document that was used to form the very government that we have, and there's no other religion that played even near quite a role in forming America as we know it, and that's why we don't need to be, quote, all-inclusive and include other religions, including false religions, in America's classrooms. Let's move on to a couple other topics that I want to make sure we get to this segment. You talk about lunacy, and I'm going to have a hard time figuring out what to say in response to this clip. But the University of San Francisco chancellor was testifying before Congress and just alluded to, not so nonchalantly, that, basically, I think men can get pregnant too. Let's listen to this clip, clip one.
12: Of course, the vast majority of pregnancies are in women, and I have absolutely no problem with using the word pregnant women. I use it myself.
16: Has a non-biological woman ever had a baby?
12: A transgender person can.
16: That's not a biological woman. Has a non-biological woman ever had a baby?
12: I would reiterate,
16: we take ridiculous.
9: This was the University of California's San Francisco Chancellor, Dr. Sam Hawgood. And he just so subtly inserts that most of the vast majority of pregnancies are in women. Whoa. Excuse me? All of pregnancies occur in women. There is zero effectively, and you can't say this about much else, all right, with such certainty and absolute terminology, there is effectively zero cases in human history of men carrying babies in the womb and delivering them. Zero. Now, of course, what he's talking about is men who pretend to be women, and they put on the makeup and they have plastic surgery and all these other quite graphic and horrendous things that are done to their body. That's what he's talking about. But this is a PhD. This is a chancellor of a major California university, University of California, San Francisco, that is confused on who can have babies and who can't. And he wants to argue with the lawmaker here on whether dudes can have babies or not. I mean, I can't even believe we're talking about this. And I'm actually disappointed we have to spend time on this. But this is where we are. And this is the type of lunacy that, if we want to be honest, this is mental institution level stuff. When you talk to somebody about something as basic as human biology and the fact that only women can conceive and carry babies, if you were 100 years ago, 70 years ago, talking to someone and they had the audacity or the lunacy to divert from that reality and say, well, I think men can do this. You would go mental home right now. And there would be no due process. There would be no trial of peers. There would be none of this politically correct, cumbersome process. The society would look at you and they would go, mental institution. And you would get hauled off to a mental institution and you would stay there indefinitely until you came to the realization that dudes can't have babies. And so maybe I'm not throwing shade on due process here, but my point here is the tolerance level is way too generous. That's my point. My point here is that this guy shouldn't even have a job. He should be flipping burgers at McDonald's. And that's best case scenario. Best case scenario is flipping burgers at McDonald's. Because if you don't know that guys can't carry babies, guys can't do anything with babies from a conception and a delivery standpoint. I mean, there's no part of this reproduction process that guys have anything to do with. This is a woman thing. This is what God, one of the reasons God created women is for reproduction. It's an amazingly beautiful thing how God created women. But honestly, if somebody's working at McDonald's and they don't know that guys can't have babies, I'm not even sure they should be flipping my burger. Like, this is some serious stuff here. And it's just mind-boggling to me that this guy is a chancellor of UC San Francisco. And he's holding this title and he doesn't even know or he won't acknowledge that dudes can't have babies. And I'm using this in layman terms because look, I'm tired of watering over this, all right? If you were talking to your buddy, you know, at the gym, you would say dudes can't have babies. That would be the terminology to use. Men, dudes, guys, males, whatever you want to call us, we can't have babies. But this guy's confused. And so he legit needs help. And ultimately, all of this is rooted in a spiritual darkness and a turning of a blind eye to God's fundamental truths. And an outright rejection of God's created order. That's ultimately what is leading to such lunacy. Well, let's play this other clip. This is Mom Dami. I mean, these are some doozies today. This is Mom Dami, mayor of New York City that is pending bankruptcy, talking at a press conference. He's got a one of his voters, one of his community leaders, if you will, speaking at a press conference about housing and landlords and rental cost. And this lady who is wearing the virtue signaling mask and tatted up with the dark clothes on, I mean, this is goth, Democrat, COVID mask. I mean, this is a whole like vibe that they've got going on here, talking about how landlord eviction is violence and how they're turning the corner on, quote, tenant power. This is clip two.
17: Our city is turning the corner on tenant power. When we organize, we win results. The Mom Dani administration is emboldening us so that we no longer tolerate the violence of evictions as a matter of business as usual. My landlord owns dozens of buildings, but he is not a steward of the public trust. In fact, it is the opposite.
9: Okay, so this is... folks, this is Democrat Party 2026. All right, I can find these clips all day long. I can play them all day long. The evidence is there, folks. This is the Democrat Party. All right, so this notion that, oh, this is just a fringe Democrat voter, like this doesn't represent the Democrat Party. No, folks, this is the Democrat Party. All right. But you want to know why I know that? Is because Mom Nami is the mayor of one of America's largest cities. And he's a socialist outright. He's a Marxist. And he's running New York City further into the ground. And he's having a press conference. And what does he do? He platforms, he podiums, if that's even a word, these kind of crazies. And I played a clip the other day. We wonder why New York City has high rental cost for housing. It's because of their crazy policies and their crazy rhetoric. So here she's demonizing evictions. She's demonizing landlords and, quote, tenant power. They're turning a corner on it. You know what? If I'm a landlord, if I'm a tenant, if I'm in a property order, I'm out of New York City. Just forget it. I'm not dealing with y'all. If you're going to demonize the very people that build the houses and the apartments that you live in, then I'm out of here. And that's what a lot of business owners, entrepreneurs, and creators have done is they fled New York City. New York City has a housing shortage now. Why? Because true residential constructors are leaving New York City. They're fleeing New York City. There's just a couple major conglomerates left, and the more taxes go up, the more they demonize these tenants, these landlords, the more that are going to leave. And so this is a self-inflicted crisis. This is a self-inflicted problem that has been brought to you by decades of Democrat rule in New York City. And the beautiful thing about places like New York City and Los Angeles and Chicago is they can't point a finger at anybody other than themselves. They've been running these cities for decades. So, for example, with the presidency, you can say, oh, well, President Trump or President Biden, and you can blame your predecessor, and you can do that for your whole term, 8 years. Oh, the previous administration, and I'm cleaning up their problems, blah, blah, blah, give me a break. But in New York City, folks, it's been Democrat run since the 90s. It's been Democrat run since the late 90s, early 2000s, whenever Giuliani's last term was. There hasn't been a single Republican in that mayoral mansion since 20 plus years ago. This has been hardcore Democrat run from Bloomberg to all of them. Cuomo, he was the governor, but you get the point. This has been hardcore Democrat run for 20 plus years. That when the Democrats complain about housing and affordability and all this other high crime, it is Democrats that have brought this about. It is purely Democrats that have brought about these disastrous policies. And they can blame no one other than themselves. And this is the permanent victimhood we talk about. When we talk about permanent victimhood and this Marxist ploy that everybody's a victim and everybody's owed everything and reparations and all of this, America's evil, and we'll play clips in the next segment about, you know, what they want to do to this, quote, empire, as they call it. But this is Exhibit A. I mean, this is it. They have press conferences. They demonize the only people that are being productive in society. And see, this is we have to take our blinders off and we have to see this for what it is. Look, I've got very little sympathy for demonizing capitalism, all right? Look, you can find some flaws in capitalism. Yeah, sure, a few. On a bad day, you can find a few flaws in capitalism, maybe. But folks, what we have here and the people that are being demonized and they talk about tax the rich and pay your fair share, I got a zero tolerance policy for this garbage. Do you want to know why? Because those people aren't the problem, all right? The millionaires and the billionaires aren't the problem, okay? They're creating jobs, they're creating businesses, they're hiring people, they're contributing to communities, they're building things, they're adding to GDP, they're hiring people, they're giving people salaries and benefits. That's contributing to society. That's God's model for the economy is productivity, human flourishing. But what these socialists want to do is they want to destroy everything. They want us to all live in the squalors. And so I don't want to hear an ounce about, well, capitalism's failed us. The affordability crisis. Look, all of these problems come from the socialist and the government, all right? But you can't blame the entrepreneurs, the capitalists, and the business people that are creating jobs. Zero tolerance for criticizing them. We'll be back.
18: Ronald Olivier once lived a life marked by violence, crime, and prison. But even after all he had done, Ronald discovered that no one is beyond the reach of God's grace.
19: No matter what situation you're in, no matter what you have done or doing, if you really give your whole heart to God, He can do something with it.
18: While your life might not be marked by crime, we are all guilty of sinning against God. Thankfully, there is hope in Jesus Christ. Billy Graham explains.
20: The Bible says we have all sinned. When I stand at the gate of heaven, I'm going to throw myself on the mercy of the court. My only reason for being in heaven will be the grace of God and the cross of Jesus Christ.
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9: 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Hey, by the way, we'll be going to Greece and Italy in March of 2027. We lead, my family, my dad, brother, mom, we lead spiritual heritage tours, both domestically and internationally. And we'll be going to Greece and Italy. Those are back-to-back trips, but separate, so you can do one or both. And we'll be doing that in March of 2027. So if you want to check out that information, the dates, the pricing, the itinerary, you can simply go to tours.afa.net. tours.afa.net. Well, if you've been listening to the show today, listen to the podcast, and you're just not sure, you know, where you stand on Democrat versus Republican, or, you know, Marxist versus conservative, or capitalism versus socialism, well, after this segment, it should pretty much seal the deal on making up your mind on where you stand on these issues. The modern Democrat Party is in a place. Per these clips I've been playing, these stories I've been covering, the Democrat Party is in a place broadly that doesn't know what a woman is, that thinks that men can have babies, that thinks that landlords are the problem with America, that live in permanent victimhood and want to destroy this quote empire that we're currently living in. And these are their own words. We're not taking speeches and taking writings and extrapolating from it and then, you know, stretching it a little bit to come up with these conspiracy theories. These are their very own words. So we don't have to guess anymore. I just wonder what the Democrats think about this. They tell us what they think about this. And the Democrat Socialists of America are making a rise. And this is a very scary thing. The Democrat Socialists of America are making a rise, they're otherwise known as DSA, and they're sponsoring, they're endorsing candidates, they're funding candidates, they're having local activist workshops. I mean, these folks are on the move, and we ought to all be paying attention to this because of the threat it has, to use their terms, this threat to democracy that they're posing. But this is a clip of a training video of some Democrat socialist activists that are talking about the demise of the American quote-unquote empire. Clip three.
21: And, you know, we have a unique responsibility to act from the heart of empire, the belly of the beast. The most important thing that we can do is take that empire down from within.
22: Our role ultimately is to facilitate our own empire's failure in ways that we can, ultimately to overthrow our own empire.
23: U.S. imperialism is not a thing that can be reformed away. It has to be overthrown through revolutionary struggle.
24: And to build a mass movement that can use the leverage of workers to hit the kill switch on American imperialism here within the American empire.
9: Hit the kill switch of American imperialism right here, they said. Folks, what else do you need to know? This is where we are. And let me forewarn you. I'm just telling you where we are, telling you where we're going. When I say this is the Democrat Party, mark my word. All right? The Chuck Schumer, the Nancy Pelosi's, and the Barack Obama's, they're a thing of the past. Okay? We don't even know where Obama is. All right? We thought we didn't know where Biden was. Who knows where Obama is? I mean, is he in Hawaii? Is he in Martha's Vineyard? Nobody knows. Okay? The guy is MIA. Okay? The former president, to be proper. Bobby, Obama is MIA. I mean, for the party to be in shambles, still not have a leader, Kamala Harris is still cackling, talking about packing the court. Why? How does Obama, with a clean conscience that supposedly cares about his own party, how does he sit on the sidelines this long?
0: Yeah, exactly right. And the other question is, you know, you and I discussed this the other day, that the squad has basically lost most of its credibility, especially with Tlaib and Omar having issues in the north and
9: their own
0: northern
9: scandals.
0: Tier. Yeah.
9: Yeah.
0: But you still have the AOCs wandering around, and everybody's starting to say on the left that they're going to be the face of the party. And, you know, she's as socialistic or communistic as
9: the rest of
0: as
9: them.
0: They come.
9: Yeah,
0: yeah, absolutely. Yeah. So they're talking about her actually usurping Schumer for his seat.
9: Yes, in New York.
0: And it's, I mean, to me, that's just a quick stepping stone to 2028 from there. So I think that's who the enemy is, if you will.
9: Yep.
0: And I'm sorry, I just don't see a formidable foe there, if you will.
9: No, I completely agree. I mean, this is, folks.
0: But to answer your question, I don't foresee an Obama
9: stepping in
0: and say, yes, she's our gal.
9: No, I don't think he will. But I would think he would counter that and say, look, let's be more, quote, moderate.
0: For sure.
9: Right? Like
0: for
9: I
0: sure.
9: was, even though he wasn't moderate.
0: Yeah, exactly.
9: But comparatively, you know, it's like comparatively they're making Obama look like somewhat of a saint. You know, I'm exaggerating.
0: I don't think he planned on that much change.
9: Right. Exactly. Exactly. So, folks, but this... this takeover of the Democrat Party has already taken place. This isn't currently taking place, folks. It has taken place, all right? And the reason, one of the reasons this has taken place, just practically speaking, is because when you feed, when you platform, and when you legitimize such radical ideologies, and this is what the Democrats have done, by the way. All right. I mean, Chuck Schumer and Nancy Pelosi, I mean, they cozied up to your AOCs for years. They gave him a platform. They gave him a press conference. I mean, they welcomed him into the party, right? They used the, quote, Big Ten approach that the Republicans have tried. And this is what has gotten them, a complete hijacking of the Democrat Party. Now, don't get me wrong. Democrat Party, I've never been a fan of it. They got a horrible history going back to Jim Crow. So this notion that the Democrat Party was ever clean or pure or nice or righteous, I'm not suggesting that. But what I'm just telling you is that you can't even recognize it anymore. And they don't even try to hide it like they used to hide it. President Obama notoriously lied about his view of homosexuality and same-sex marriage. Why? Because David Axelrod told him, you will not win in 2008 unless you lie about your views of same-sex quote-unquote marriage. So he did. Until after he was elected. And then he said, you know what, guys, I actually don't believe that. I believe that we should have, quote, marriage equality. Okay? But now they don't lie anymore, which I somewhat appreciate. They just tell us what they believe. And it's extremely frightening what they actually believe. And then to put a topping on this cake, if you will, the Democrats persistently lecture us that we're a threat to democracy, that they're here to save democracy. That we're a threat to the very institutions that exist today, so on and so forth. That we're bigots, we're homophobes, we're Nazis. But in reality, they're the ones that operate like the Gestapo. They're the ones that operate like they're running some Cuba election system that doesn't exist. Or like they're running, you know, the former Venezuela election system that really never existed. This notion that you're getting to pick your leaders, but in reality, hey, we'll pick your leaders. That's what's going on right now. We saw it in 2024,
1: So I'm going to play a clip here. We're going to look at what happened in 24, and then we're going to look at what happened last week. And I'm going to show you that the Democrats don't even care about democracy. They don't even care about voters. They just want to do what the party leaders want to do. Listen to this flashback of the day that President Joe Biden said, "I'm not running for re-election again." Clip five.
4: Good day. We are coming on the air with significant breaking news and a critical moment in the presidential race. NBC News has learned President Biden will step aside as the presumptive Democratic nominee. He will suspend his bid for a second term, and instead he will pave the way for a different Democratic candidate to face former President Trump this November. I want to show you the letter that we are just getting seconds ago from the president, from his office, in which he says that it has been the greatest honor of his life to serve as his president. He goes on to say, while it has been my intention to seek re-election, he says, "I believe it is in the best interest of my party and the country for me to stand down and to focus solely on fulfilling my duties as president for the remainder of my term." The news comes after Wednesday's announcement by the White House that President Biden has COVID, and with growing calls by Democrats now, dozens of them publicly, who have suggested that President Biden should, in fact, withdraw from the race. So this is the news that we have here on a Sunday afternoon. It is a stunning and historic development.
1: Well, there you have it. That's the flashback NBC clip of President Joe Biden stepping down and handing the keys to the DEI pick in Kamala Harris. Oh, how dare you call Kamala Harris the well-credentialed former U.S. Senator from the state of California. How dare you call her a DEI pick? Folks, she was polling 3% in her own primary. Look, jog the memory, folks. Kamala Harris was polling 3% in the Democrat primary with Joe Biden. And she was chosen as the VP pick. So, and then placed as the presidential nominee, usurping the will of the primary voters during the Democrat Party primary process. Okay? And so spare me the talking points and the lecturing about threat to democracy. You folks don't believe in anything other than

0: Ladner. So he has an election. He wins the Democrat primary in Maine. And then all of a sudden, the Democrat Party says, eh, let's pick somebody else. And so let's listen to this clip of the Maine Democrat Party representative, the executive director, trying to talk about how, quote, transparent the process is going to be to usurp the will of the Maine voters. Let's listen.
1: How are these weekends going to be conducted? How will it work, just so people who are watching this closely understand?
2: So the first thing to note is that this is one of the most inclusive, transparent, fair processes that we've ever seen a state party put forth under these unique circumstances. We have got an incredible team of staff and volunteers who quite literally have been working 20 hours a day for the past 10 days straight. And most of us have spent more time sleeping on the floor of our offices, Jen, than we have in our own beds. But we've been pushing so hard because Mainers deserve a transparent and fair process, and we are dedicated to that.
0: All right. Well, like, tell us how this is going to work. All right.
3: Without their vote.
0: Yeah. Yeah. We're not. That's important. They're not letting voters have a say. This is done through a special nominating convention that is by Democrat Party insiders. And so, but Bobby, we got the whole sleeping on the floors, working 20 hours, and we're working hard, and it's transparent. I mean, she used all the right buzzwords and the sympathy words, like, oh, I feel so bad for y'all.
3: But nothing germane to the
0: argument. Knew everything about this guy. I mean, that you can't tell me the Oppo research, the Democrat Party, they did not know that Platner was a bad dude.
3: Right.
0: I mean, come on, are you kidding me? But she never really answers the question on how transparent the process is going to be. Other than telling us about how hard she's been working. Yeah. I bet you've been working hard. Folks, this is
3: a socialite class.
0: Yeah.
3: This is
0: a fiasco. And this is a seat that the Democrats have been wanting for a long time. Look, Susan Collins is somewhat of an establishment person, occasionally opposes President Trump. But look, she's better than a Democrat. That's a 100% fact when it comes to the issues that conservatives care about. But nonetheless, Democrat voters in Maine, for better or worse, they chose Graham Platner as their primary nominee to run against Susan Collins in the general election, and we get a couple weeks past his primary victory, and the Democrat Party in Maine says, oh, you know what, guys? Oh, we're going to pick somebody else. We're going to pick somebody else. And so that's what's going on. And technically, Graham Platner stepped down. But look, he stepped down because of what the Democrat Party leadership told him to do. Okay? Because how do I know that? Because he stuck in it through the worst of it. Through the worst allegations, he stuck in, stayed in the race. And then at the last minute, he steps down before some magical deadline. And so, you know, it is what it is. But the point here is that the Democrats are not really a respecter of democracy, a respecter of the will of the voters. They just want to do what they want to do. And they've proven that over and over again. I mean, the history here of subverting the voters goes back so far. And I don't want to bore you with too much history, but real quickly, the very same-sex quote-unquote marriage ruling of Obergefell in and of itself, brought to you by President Obama and the Democrats, was in and of itself a usurping of the voters of 31-plus states. That did what? Passed constitutional marriage amendments saying marriage is between a man and a woman. What did the Democrats do? They said, oh, we'll go talk to the Supreme Court about it. And the Supreme Court said, yeah, you know what? Forget the 31 states. Forget what they said. Millions of dollars, millions of votes cast on the issue of marriage. Supreme Court said, we got it figured out. Yeah, two dudes can get married. No problem. So you talk about usurping the will of the voters. Democrats have been doing this for decades. Usurping the will of the voters. See you next time.
4: It's Crazy Money Day. Hi, I'm Chuck Bentley with My Money Life from Crown. In 1971, Phil Knight asked a graphic design student to create a logo for his new shoe company. Carolyn Davidson needed cash for her art classes. She came up with the Nike swoosh and billed him $35 for 17 hours of work. In 1983, 4 years after the company went public, she was honored at a reception. Knight gave her a gold ring set with a diamond in the shape of the swoosh and an envelope containing 500 shares of Nike stock. That stock is now worth several million dollars. Davidson's journey

0: shows how recognition sometimes takes time. In her case, she was rewarded by a company that was grateful. We may not know the extent of our work or experience any recognition until our life on earth is ended. The Apostle Paul encourages us in Galatians 6, "Let us not become weary in doing good, for at the proper time we will reap a harvest if we don't give up. Therefore, as we have opportunity, let us do good to all people, especially to those who belong to the family of believers." And then in Colossians 3, he said, "Whatever you do, work at it with all your heart, as working for the Lord, not for human masters, since you know you will receive an inheritance from the Lord as a reward. It is the Lord Christ you are serving." Recognition may not swoosh in immediately, but our hope is in eternal rewards. Now, I'm excited to invite you to join us in beautiful Knoxville, Tennessee, September the 10th through the 12th. We want to celebrate all that God has done through Crown over the last 50 years. Learn more at crown.org/50 years.
1: It's the Friday edition of the Public Square from the American Policy Roundtable. Wayne Shepherd here with Dave Zanotti. And Dave, I can think back many, many times on our broadcast over the years where we've learned some hidden lessons from history, haven't we?
2: Wayne, there have been lots of aha moments. Remember when we discovered that there actually was a preamble to the Bill of Rights that had been left out of the published editions?
1: Uh-huh.
2: And the day that that preamble was actually read on the floor of the United States Congress just a few years ago for the first time in a generation? There have been all kinds of aha moments that we've had, discovering things like the fact that George Washington and John Adams were actually opposed to the very existence of political parties in our country. Or moments like the statements made by Dr. Martin Luther King Jr., where he said he was neither a Republican nor a Democrat, but saw himself as an independent agent, if you will, as a person who had to speak moral conscience to both political parties. There's stories like that all throughout our history, and one of the things we try to do here on the Public Square is to bring back the light of those first principles and remind us of the things that we've forgotten. And it's a privilege to do that every day right here, and I want to welcome again so many new listeners to our broadcast and encourage them to visit with us at aproundtable.org, where we're in a dialogue every single day about America.
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7: Welcome to this Friday edition of Stand in the Gap Today. And here as we get to the end of the week, we're still tackling things from a perspective of our faith, from biblical worldview, from culture and truth. And we're unashamed of the gospel of Christ here at Stand in the Gap as we seek to stand for truth in the public square. I'm Pastor Isaac Crockett, and I'm talking to a returning guest today, and we're going to be talking about this idea, this doctrine, a biblical teaching of being made in the image of God, how we as humans were made, created by God in the image of God, and how that helps us view so many different headlines that are out there right now. And today our guest has a neat worldview, as he is a born-again, Bible-believing Christian, has a pastor in his family. His dad and his brother are pastors, but he's also been a military intelligence guy for decades, an analyst and linguist, entrepreneur. He's a homeschool dad. He's a really good at social media, a lot of other things, but he's also Paul Brown, the founder of Wasson Watch Company. So, Paul, thank you so much for bringing all of your experience to our program today.
8: Hey, Isaac. Thanks. It's a pleasure to be here again. Thanks for having me.
7: Well, Paul, there is a whole bunch of stuff happening today. Well, not today, but all week. There's been stuff going on. And in the light of, you know, what's happening in Iran, and President Trump gives, you know, the different updates, and then it seems like things are signed, and then Iran goes against it with light of, you know, his reports on what's going on, information he's seeing on federal elections and things. Just so many things hitting our nation. We have, of course, the sudden death of Senator Lindsey Graham, the health of Senator Mitch McConnell, just so many areas of gridlock and different things happening. Sometimes it feels like all we see on Capitol Hill is gridlock, but something maybe a little bit lighter to start our conversation with today before we get into some of the deeper things is it seems that the House of Representatives came together to pass a bill about time, about daylight savings and things. And you are a watchmaker. We want to tap into your experience in the Marines and elsewhere doing the military intelligence and linguist stuff and anti-terrorism things. But before we do that, let's tap into your watchmaker experience, as you're the founder of Wasson Watches, which are high quality, great field watches. But you love precision. You love, you know, clockwork. Of anybody I know, you are probably somebody, probably the one that, who takes, you know, more seriously, time seriously more than anybody. I'd love to just kind of pick your brain, what you think about the latest move on daylight savings time, making it permanent. And then also, maybe you could just, if we have time, just a little bit of your thoughts on how our culture views or how our culture uses or abuses time in general.
8: Yeah, absolutely. You know, I certainly have some thoughts about daylight savings time. And of course, you know, I have been really strongly opposed to this kind of decision that's imposed upon us to change the clocks every year, right? We spring forward, we spring back, change an hour forward and back each time. And it's not something I really thought about when I was a lot younger. I think when you get a little older and you have kids and, you know, your body is just not quite as resilient as maybe it once was, you start to feel the effects of daylight savings time more acutely. And it's like, hey, there's a point in your life when you're younger and it's like, oh, I'm just getting an extra hour of sleep. But again, when you have young children, oftentimes that those internal clocks don't adjust for them and they don't adjust for you in the right way, you end up with less sleep. And there's been studies that indicate there's a spike in deaths after we change the clocks each year from heart attacks and other things as people's, you know, natural stresses on their bodies go up and things like that. And you can kind of measure the estimated loss of life per year every time that this occurs. So I think it's almost a no-brainer that we shouldn't be changing the clocks forward and backward twice a year. And then the question is, well, what do we adopt? You know, annual, year-long daylight savings time or standard time? A big thing I stand on is just truth. At daylight savings time, we're offsetting the time by an hour, so we have quote unquote more daylight or whatever. It's like you don't have more daylight or less daylight. You're starting earlier or later, and I believe that we should stick to a time schedule that's most reflective of the actual time. Now, a lot of people don't know that. Hey, throughout the year, the actual time that the day is lasting is fluctuating, right? Time, the actual daylight is always in flux. It's not the same one day to the next. But having a standard time, I would argue, is actually even biblical. God talks about in Proverbs not using unequal weights and measures. And I think when you really internalize God's wisdom, you find that it's what works best. You may not always totally understand why it works best, but we know that God's ways are not man's ways, and God's ways are better than man's ways.
7: Well, you know, we live in a culture that's constantly wanting more of our time. Facebook, or I should just say social media in general, video games, TV, anything. It wants the consumer's time. In fact, time is valuable. And of course, you just brought up some scripture verses, but we know that we are to redeem the time and we are to use our time for the Lord. And just curious your thoughts on that, as well as, how you make watches. You make beauty. It's more than just a watch. It's a piece of art, and how all the gears work together, especially the mechanical watches and things that don't have the battery parts. And it's beautiful. And you put these symbols on it, patriotic symbols, biblical symbols, Bible verses. And I'm just curious if, as you do that, dealing with time that way, how it helps you appreciate that idea, the command of redeeming the time, as well as just appreciating how God designs and how he has designed the universe to work better than clockwork, and how he is the ultimate designer and how he has stamped his design on us. I'm sorry, I'm taking you straight to the break, but just maybe a sentence or two of your thoughts on that, Paul.
8: Yeah, I think a lot about how the solar system and our Earth, its rotation, its revolution around the sun, the moon, these different things are like the most perfect clock that's ever existed. I make fantastic watches that may last a lifetime. There are some watches and clocks out there that may last a lifetime, but God has made a system that lasts thousands of years, and it is perfect. And that's not random, right? You can see God's creative fingerprints on such an exquisite, accurate timepiece.
7: I love that. And the watches you're making at Wasson Watch Company, which any of you can look them up and follow their social media, because as you'll hear from Paul today, he gets into all kinds of subjects on social media for Wasson Watch that have to do with a lot more than what you might think of for watches, but very, very patriotic, very, very biblical, very unashamed Christian. But I like how you said that about, You're crafting watches that will last a lifetime, or maybe even more than just one person's lifetime. And they're, automatic, and there's precision, and you're stamping, symbols about, taking dominion of what God has created. But God, in his imago Dei, in the image of God, has put on human beings something far, even far greater, and an eternal soul. And then you look at the universe that every breath we take and everything that happens, ultimately God is in control of it. So a lot to talk about as we think about the Imago Dei and being made in God's image. We'll be right back to talk about this more.
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11: Our current lawless society is marked by violence, the attacking of churches and pregnancy centers, and generally clamoring for the right to murder the unborn. But don't faint. God's given us the plan for divine response in these evil days. Hello, I'm Sam Rohr with another Stand in the Gap Minute. Psalm 7:9 teaches that God establishes the righteous. Psalm 34:15 adds, "The eyes of the Lord are toward the righteous." So when it comes to the righteous, we must choose to obey the commands of God, live out the commands of God, genuinely know the truth, and unapologetically live and proclaim the truth. If we want God's blessing to return to our nation, it will require confronting evil, not running from it, advancing God's standards for a godly and orderly society after first starting in our own lives, then extending broadly into the culture. Only then can God's blessing on our lives and our nation be expected. Discover more at AmericanPastorsNetwork.net.
12: I'm Steve O'Dell with Mission Network News. As persecution intensifies, the gospel advances in one Middle Eastern country. Brother T and Sister L recently left to help lead training for Global Catalytic Ministries. While they were gone, a friend's betrayal led the police to arrest Christians in their network. Previous persecution makes Brother T a target. Despite the danger, the couple re-entered their country to continue gospel work. Three believers who attended the couple's training have decided to join them in this high-risk location. Pray for courage and continued trust in God. And many children in Haiti walk 5 to 10 miles just to get to school. Rosaline DeHart with For Haiti with Love says the ministry is collecting bicycles to help. So far, the team has collected nearly 200 bikes from local communities in Florida. 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You can help ship the bicycles to Haiti at missionnews.org. Mission Network News, a service of One Way Ministries. I'm Steve O'Dell.
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7: All right, well, welcome back to our Friday program. I'm Pastor Isaac Crockett, and I'm talking with Paul Brown of Wasson Watches. And we've talked about, you know, their watches a little bit before, high-quality field watches, a lot of mechanical watches that don't need a battery. And we were just talking, you know, with Paul, and as he was bringing up how, you know, making a watch or a clock that will last a lifetime or longer and all the right gearing and all the right mechanical parts, it's special. And, you know, stamping, as he puts, patriotic imagery and biblical Bible verses and things on these. But God has done so much more in creating the universe, and especially in creating human beings in his image and giving us souls that will live for all eternity in heaven or in hell. And in this segment, we want to really dive into this theme of Imago Dei, is kind of a Latin term that's used for this doctrine about being made in the image of God, and this idea that every human being has been created by God and is different than animals or other, you know, part. We're not just all created from some sort of moon dust and evolved out of primordial slime. But when we look at current headlines, we look at news, we look at our social media accounts, it's easy to feel like this foundational truth and God is our creator, like it's somehow being lost or completely ignored. Even on the weather, we'll hear, oh, what does Mother Nature have for us today rather than God? And when talking about other human beings or people groups, oftentimes they're not really humanized, and we might get into some of even recent deaths of famous politicians and things, some of the lack of humanity that has come out on some sides, it seems like. But before we go further, let's define what we're talking about. So, Paul, for our listeners who hear this phrase Imago Dei, maybe they've heard it before, maybe they've never really thought of this. How do you define it? And what happens to a society that actively defaces or ignores the divine stamp of our Creator?
8: Yeah, and I think this is an essential component, not only of Christian faith and but of our society. It's a building block of our society. Imago Dei is just Latin for image of God. So the Imago Dei doctrine, concisely, is just the idea, the truth, that human beings are made in God's image and therefore have intrinsic value that is attached with that creative element, right? And when we talk about being made in God's image, what we mean specifically is we bear specific attributes of God, right? God is a creator. He's made us as sub-creators, right? Humans have creative ability. God is the ultimate mind. He possesses all wisdom and knowledge. And he has given humans a certain amount of wisdom and knowledge. God is the ultimate communicator, right? And he communicates ideas perfectly that come from his perfect mind, and he has made humans to communicate. Those are just a few examples. But to hammer this home a little bit more, this point about the value of humans, you know, what defines what's wrong with murder, right? It is the unlawful taking of human life actually comes from this Imago Dei doctrine in Genesis 9:6, where God first explicitly prohibits taking human life unjustly. He says, "You shall not shed the blood of man, lest by man shall your blood be shed, for man is made in the image of God." Right? And so what a lot of people in America is a rapidly secularizing society. The West in general is rapidly secularizing. A lot of people that have more secular beliefs, even if they consider themselves Christian, may have more secular beliefs than they realize, don't know that the basis for human rights, the basis for recognizing humans as having intrinsic value, comes directly from this Imago Dei belief, this image of God belief. And it spills into every area of life. It spills into how we treat other people, right? If I'm driving in my car and someone cuts in front of me, I may reduce that person to inconveniencing me, but that's a grave error because there's an image bearer in that other vehicle that I need to remember that they have that value, that God loved them so much that he sent his son to die for their sins, right? And it's predicated on us being made in God's image, that he loves us so much. And you look at the greatest commandment that Jesus, identifies as the great commandment from Deuteronomy 6:5, that you shall love the Lord your God with all your heart and all your soul and all your might. He goes on to say a second commandment is like it, quoting Leviticus 19:18, that you shall love your neighbor as yourself, right? Why is this second greatest commandment to love your neighbor as yourself? Well, because man is made in God's image. It's all very closely related. But I know this is kind of a long a soliloquy, but stick with me here. We're seeing unprecedented assaults on the Imago Dei in our modern society. You see it in abortion, and abortion is not new. It's been around for a long time. It's been very, very prevalent for now over 50 years in the United States, but even before that, it was more prevalent than people realize. You see it in growth in euthanasia. You see it in different forms of racism and growing anti-Semitism that you see even in the United States and around the world. And I think that one of the reasons why it is so important that people understand the Imago Dei is to be able to effectively combat these insidious, awful, evil ideas and actions that people are taking behind those ideas.
7: Well, Paul, something that I've really learned a lot about this from my co-host, Sam Rohr, the president of the American Pastors Network and the regular host of this program, but he talks about kind of the behind the curtains, behind the scenes, so to speak, in the political process where he served for a couple of decades, that there were many who claimed to be pro-life, either politicians or even special interest groups, but they didn't really have the Imago Dei. They didn't really see, you know, humans as created in God's image, but also there was so much compromise that they weren't really pro-life. And he said, just because somebody's maybe quote unquote anti-abortion or something like that, doesn't mean that they are, that they have a biblical standard on it. And I guess what I'm saying is that just because somebody says, oh, I'm pro-life, doesn't really mean much anymore. This term has been diluted, and I think we have to look at what does the Bible actually say about taking of innocent life? What is the taking of innocent life in the womb? And so, Paul, I know you are very passionate and outspoken about this subject. Could you just take a moment while we're talking about Imago Dei to discuss what that really means, especially, again, when we look at the so-called pro-life movement?
8: Yeah, you know, in around 2015, I started getting more involved in trying to speak up and speak out for preborn babies. I was going to abortion facilities and doing what's called sidewalk advocacy outside of them, where you speak to women going in, try to get them to not have an abortion, and, you know, had a few successes, got to participate in saving a few babies. I saw many, many more women go in and have abortions, though, than I saw not, right? And what I began to learn as I started to get more involved in this stuff is that there was, you had the pro-life movement, but then you had something separate called the abortion abolition movement, seeking equal protection for preborn babies. And that the larger pro-life movement was not supporting equal protection, and that there were all these compromises that they were making, and that there was kind of this constant fear, it felt like, in that movement of, oh, if we go too far, we're going to lose the greater battle. And here we're talking about 1 million babies being murdered a year on our soil legally, right? And we're talking about losing battles. Like, we've been losing for 50 years. And before that, I mean, earlier I alluded to the fact that abortion happened, you know, before those last few years, before Roe v. Wade. We've had prevalent abortions in the United States for over a century. You know, believe it or not, they became more prevalent after Roe v. Wade. And so it's like, man, if you want to effectively fight this evil, you need to adopt the biblical principles behind the reason why we're fighting it. People will deny God or try to hold a position that is, you know, supposedly pro-life, that is not explicitly religious in nature. Like, well, it is explicitly a religious belief that human beings are made in God's image. I'm not saying that you can't make an argument for that from a non-Christian perspective, but it's not an argument that holds water. It doesn't make sense. It's like, no, we need to adopt this equal protection standard. And God specifically, talked about earlier, he hates unequal weights and unequal measures. He hates it when you try to treat one class different from another class. And so if you're not familiar, you know, anyone listening to this with the abolitionist movement with equal protection, I really strongly encourage you to look into it, because where we're at now with the larger pro-life movement, it's kind of like, you know, sometimes you've heard in the Republican Party of rhinos, Republican in name only. It's kind of the same thing. You have a lot of people that are going along to get along. They're raising a lot of money. They're soaking up all the money that people are putting out there in order to try to protect preborn babies with it. And they're not really doing much with it. It's not only that they're not supporting laws of equal protection. In many instances, they're actually opposing them. And I've been there to see these pro-life groups stand up in opposition to laws of equal protection. It's really, really sad.
7: Paul, that's right. It is sad. And when we understand that we're made in God's image, it makes all the difference. I think it was the Guttmacher Institute, their numbers show that since the overturning of Roe versus Wade, the Dobbs decision, abortions have actually gone up. So we don't have anything to congratulate ourselves on, really, in that respect. And there's more we could dive into in that, but I want to talk about more of this. We're going to take a quick break, come back with Paul Brown talking about Imago Dei.
13: According to God's Word, memorizing Scripture brings many benefits, including keeping us from sin and permitting us to stand unashamed before God our Judge. In Ecclesiastes chapter 12, verses 13 and 14, King Solomon, the wisest man to ever live, gave this end-of-life advice to all with ears to hear. Let us hear the conclusion of the whole matter. Fear God and keep His commandments, for this is the whole duty of man. For God shall bring every work into judgment with every secret thing, whether it be good or whether it be evil. Our verse to memorize is verse 13. Fear God and keep His commandments, for this is the whole duty of man. Fear God and keep His commandments, for this is the whole duty of man. Ecclesiastes chapter 12, verse 13. A verse to memorize from Stand in the Gap today.
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7: All right. Well, welcome back to our program. It's hard to believe that we're already halfway through our Friday program. I'm Pastor Isaac Crockett, and I've been talking with my guest, Paul Brown, who before crafting amazing world-class watches at Wasson Watch Company that he founded, Paul spent 2 decades in military intelligence and counterterrorism, starting with the Marines and all kinds of other things that he did, and deployments in different parts of the world. And today we're looking at the Imago Dei, the image of God doctrine. We were looking at even this idea of when it comes to unborn children, preborn babies, that they have every right of every other human being. And how do we stand for that? How do we pray about that? How do we intercede on their behalf? And just looking at other people, somebody, as Paul shared, you know, cuts you off in traffic and you look at them as a nuisance, but do you see them as somebody who is created by God? Do you see them as somebody with a soul that will spend eternity in heaven or hell? And so, Paul, when we talk about that, when we think about that, it's a very sobering reality. And I think as our culture continues to move towards a lot of what President Trump termed many years ago, the term fake news, but is really another term that is used for that, propaganda. As we look at propaganda from all sides, not just one side or the other, but coming from all sorts of places, we've seen an explosion of what is now often called conspiracy theories. I don't know if how old that term conspiracy theory is, but it has really spiked in recent times. And one of the terrifying things that we've talked about a lot on this program is the conspiracies against Jewish people, against not just Israel or the political, you know, establishment of Israel, but against Jewish people in general, this anti-Semitism that seems to be spreading worldwide. Paul, you've seen how this radicalization, how it works. You have years of working as an intelligence person and understanding, you know, studying the propaganda techniques of different enemies, and you see this deception operations. It's working on a global scale. As somebody who has done this for decades for a living, looking at the intelligence, looking at deception, how concerned are you about these conspiracy theories that are anti-Semitic?
8: I'm very concerned, and just to kind of sort of clarify a term here for a second, the term anti-Semitism, some people assume means Jew hatred. And while anti-Semitism is typically coupled with Jew hatred, leads to Jew hatred, what anti-Semitism really is the adoption and propagation of anti-Jewish conspiracy theories. And the reason that it works so well, it can be hard to convince people to hate someone, to say, oh, you should hate this group. That's what we're about. We're about hating this group. But the approach of anti-Semitism is much more subtle. Instead, it tells lies about the group, about the Jewish people, about Israel, and basically works very, very hard incrementally over time to convince people of those lies so that they come around to the conclusion that they should hate Jews, that they should hate Israel. And we've seen a really massive uptick and anti-Semitic propaganda in the United States as well as globally over the last several years. Now, it's not new, right? Anti-Semitism goes back. You can see it with Pharaoh in Egypt. You can see it with Haman and, you know, trying to kill the Jewish people back in Persia, right? You see it more recently in World War II and of course, over the years since then. Where I've really seen it a lot is online lately, and you see it on X as well as other platforms. X is the one where I'm most active. And I've gotten to know a lot of the types of lies that are told, and I've spent a lot of time doing the research around the specific lies, like, okay, if this is not true, then why is it not true? Kind of digging up that information. But what's really troubling to me is while even though some of the bad actors that are propagating these lies are being sort of uncovered, right? A lot of people have figured out that Candace Owens and Tucker Carlson and these guys are a bad influence, and they're kind of widely being discredited. A lot of the damage has already been done. In 2022, for instance, Pew Research did a poll and found that 41% of Americans had a negative view of Israel. And now in 2026, 60% of Americans have a negative view of Israel. Now, look, I know that Israel is not necessarily one-to-one correlated with the Jews, but there's a very strong correlation there. And where a lot of the anti-Semitic propaganda starts is getting people to hate Israel, to mistrust Israel, but a lot of that hate and mistrust is predicated on lies as well.
7: That is really helpful. As this is getting worse, these psychological tactics, again, you have decades of military intelligence experience. You have experience with the anti-terrorism. How do these, global terror networks that are seemingly incentivizing these conspiracy theorists, how are they dehumanizing certain groups in order to advance really evil agendas? And do you see similar psychological tactics that you've seen from the military being really pulled into play in our overall culture in America today?
8: Yeah, you know, it's psychological operations, and a lot of it is just volume. As in, a lot of information. We as human beings in this modern era, but especially in America and the West, consume massive amounts of information through the medium of short videos. So you have reels on your various platforms, Facebook, Instagram, X, TikTok, whatever. You know, there's all these different platforms and apps out there where people consume these short videos where you're jumping from the next to the next to the next. And what I've found is a very high percentage of these videos, you know, an unnatural percentage, a not organic percentage, but an inflated percentage due to money that's really being put in to do this, of videos that are really pushing for anti-Semitic agendas, right, that talk about Israel's defense against Hamas as a genocide, right? And then there'll be little lies buried in these videos that if you're not really already educated on the issue, on the region of and the history, you're not going to be able to refute in the moment. And what's going to happen with most people is they skip to the next video. And even if they had some misgivings, they didn't fully trust the information they saw in the last video, it just kind of bounces around in their brain up there unchallenged. And they're going to continue to be fed those same lies in different ways over and over again. And that's what's driving this push. But I think what's really important to talk about as well is, like, what is the goal here? Because, yes, there are groups that do want to eradicate the Jews. They want to eradicate Israel. When you look at the 1948 War for Independence of Israel, the Arab Liberation Army was actually led by a guy who had been part of the German army in World War II. He was a colonel in the German army, and their stated goal was not to liberate the Palestinians. It was to kill all the Jews, to push them into the city. That was their stated goal. But that's not the only goal here. The goal here is to undermine the West. You know, if in November 2024, Donald Trump won the presidential election, I would say that we were on the verge of a conservative movement being more powerful and more united than ever. But what has happened in the last couple of years is you have seen conservatives basically mired in this infighting due to folks bringing up issues around Israel and by extension, the Jews. And so it's not just it's not solely a hatred of the Jews. It's also a hatred of the West and Western powers such as the United States that unfortunately our adversaries such as China and Russia are supporting directly.
7: And again, we're all influenced by this. Even people who maybe aren't on social media a lot, they're influenced because this is all over. But for most people, we are probably more influenced by our social media than we realize. And we make jokes sometimes about it, but it's important to know the truth. Let me just encourage all of you as listeners to take in the truth. You know, one thing is you can go to places, you could go to Facebook or X.com, Twitter, and follow Wasson Watch Company. This is where Paul Brown will put a lot of really cool stuff. And you'll get to see some really beautiful pictures of his watches. Yes. And if you're looking for a really good, really high quality watch, that is a good place to start. But what he does is he mixes all sorts of other stuff into this that's hitting our culture, and he's showing truth. He's pointing out propaganda. We want to get into actually in our last segment, we want to point out some of that propaganda. But I'd also encourage you to make sure that you're following us here at Stand in the Gap Today. 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So fill yourself with the truth so that you're not as led astray by propaganda. But I want to keep talking with Paul Brown, who's got this military intelligence background, and I want to wrap up by looking at some, maybe even an exact case of propaganda and just walking through it. We have so much more to discuss before we finish our program today. We'll be right back on Stand in the Gap Today.
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19: By the way, let me say how much I appreciate, Sam, what you all do in the American Pastors Network. And folks, I've pastored two churches and spoken in 2000. 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And frankly, I'm just applauding you. I follow your trajectory, Sam, and the American Pastors Network, and I'm thrilled that God has raised you up at this time.
18: Thank you, Dr. McFarland. You and our other great guests helped to make Stand in the Gap Today a leading voice in the faithful communication of truth all across America. 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
16: Our current lawless society is marked by violence, the attacking of churches and pregnancy centers, and generally clamoring for the right to murder the unborn. But don't faint. God's given us the plan for divine response in these evil days. Hello, I'm Sam Rohr with another Stand in the Gap Minute. Psalm 7:9 teaches that God establishes the righteous. Psalm 34:15 adds, "The eyes of the Lord are toward the righteous." So when it comes to the righteous, we must choose to obey the commands of God, live out the commands of God, genuinely know the truth, and unapologetically live and proclaim the truth. If we want God's blessing to return to our nation, it will require confronting evil, not running from it, advancing God's standards for a godly and orderly society after first starting in our own lives, then extending broadly into the culture. 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
7: Well, welcome back. I'm Pastor Isaac Crockett as we wrap up this final segment. Hard to believe how fast time flies, but here on Stand in the Gap Today, we've been joined by Marine veteran and watchmaker, Paul Brown. We've covered a lot of ground today. There's a lot going on this week, and we haven't been able to get into everything. But looking at the Imago Dei of God's image on us, everything from when somebody famous dies, like Lindsey Graham, Senator Lindsey Graham, or the hatred of enemies towards each other. We see Iran, you know, making pictures of President Trump in a coffin and things like that, to the culture of being, what does it mean to really be anti-abortion? Is pro-life really pro-life? That sanctity of life, and then just overall cultural warfare, these conspiracy theories that dehumanize. Paul, I just wish we had like 2 or 3 hours to get into some of this stuff with you. But before we leave, could you maybe give us a recent example? Because sometimes I will hear these little clips on Facebook or on X or whatever social media outlet. And again, some of them I said, well, I don't know if I believe all of that, but it sticks with me. And some of the people are very, very convincing. And they might be conservatives, or they might be law enforcement guys, or they might be supposed, you know, evangelical pastors and things. And I'd just love for you to maybe walk us through an example of a propaganda that from lately that you've maybe addressed on your social media.
8: Yeah, you know, and there's so many examples. A really recent one was there. I saw a video clip of a guy named John Kiriakou, who is he's a former CIA officer. He actually was arrested. I think it was around 2012 or something. He had actually exposed some classified information that, you know, he was privileged on and shouldn't have. He was convicted for that, went to prison for 2 years, but came out and, you know, quickly entered the media world. He actually got picked up by RT News. That's Russian television news. He's done a lot of work for them, and he's done a lot of the podcast kind of circuit. You go on all these different shows. And the thing about Kiriakou is he, you know, he's a confident speaker. He comes off to the casual listener as credible, as knowing what he's talking about. He speaks with a lot of conviction. And I saw this segment the other day where he was talking about Israel. And he said he has a friend who was going to go speak at the University of Georgia. And they sent her this contract before she was going to go speak. And it had a section where she would have to swear allegiance to Israel. That she would have to swear fealty to Israel. That's the specific language that he used, and that she refused to sign it, so they wouldn't let her speak. And it ended up going to the Georgia State Supreme Court, and they ruled in favor of the university, not in favor of her. And in his words, that they ruled in favor of having to swear fealty to Israel. Well, I was like, I got to look this up. I want to see what he's talking about here. And he made this offhand remark after that as well, that all 50 states send money to Israel, that it is a line item in their budget in all 50 states. So I looked up both of these things. And first of all, on the, you know, Georgia State University thing, what I found was that Georgia, the state of Georgia, like many states, has a clause, has laws in place that they will not hire individuals or businesses as contractors or whatever else if they are involved in the BDS movement, in boycotting, divesting, and I forget what the S stands for, but for sanctioning, boycott, divest, sanction of Israel. Because there's a lot of groups, and these are heavily Marxist groups, heavily Islamist groups, heavily leftist groups that have this very intense hatred of Israel to the extent that they say that we should be boycotting Israel. You notice they're not boycotting any other country, not Russia, not China, not France, not India, not Mexico, not Canada, nothing. It's specifically Israel that this movement touches on. And it's a reasonable position for the states to hold, that they do not want to give money to individuals involved in that. And that's not a fealty to Israel thing. It's not an allegiance to Israel. Just you cannot be involved in that kind of boycott and come and be a paid individual for the state. And the second thing was that all states are sending money to Israel, like they're giving money to Israel in foreign aid. That's not true at all. No, states are not allowed to engage in foreign aid activities because all foreign policy diplomacy is reserved specifically for the federal government. Now, there are states to invest in Israeli securities, as in like bonds, because they pay at some of the highest rates for national bonds in the world. But that's an investment. That's not a kind of a foreign aid issue. And so this is the kind of thing where, again, you could just watch it and you could just walk away with like, oh, what he said, that's pretty crazy. You never take the time to look it up to see if it's true. And you just accept that it is. And here's the truth. Most people probably don't have time, and even if they do have time, maybe the inclination or the research background to go and fact check all these different claims. And I would say if you do have the time, you should use it. And if you don't, probably one of the best things you can do is be very careful about what you allow yourself to see, because you are going to be influenced by the propaganda to which you're exposed, unless you're extremely consistently evaluating it very heavily.
7: And that's a biblical principle right there, Paul, that we are to figure these things out. We shouldn't just take this stuff at face value. And that's part of walking as children of light to redeem the time in these evil days. And so it is difficult. Time is, you know, ticking, and we're trying to just, you know, live life and, you know, make ends meet, as they always say. And these things come up like this. I saw that video. There were parts of it that I thought, oh, that can't be true. But there are parts of it that he said so convincingly that I assumed there had to be a good bit of truth to it. And then I saw your post on it, and you went through piece by piece, dismantling.

0: any final encouragements of how we as the church, those who know Christ as Savior, how we can practically be redeeming the time, even in these dark days?
1: Yeah, you know, we've talked a lot about propaganda and lies, and who is the father of lies? The father of lies is Satan himself. And what Satan did in the Garden of Eden was he lied. He didn't force Eve to eat the fruit. When we see Satan appear in the Bible consistently, what he brings to the table is lies. And that's what he brought to Adam and Eve, you know, our first father. And then when he brought it to Jesus in Matthew chapter 4, when he tempted him in the desert, he brought lies to Jesus. And what did Jesus use in defense of those lies? He used the word of God. All three times Satan tempted Jesus, Jesus quoted scripture. Jesus, who is, you know, the ultimate author of that scripture, he could have said anything he wanted. The things that Jesus said that are recorded all became scripture, and yet here he is quoting scripture. So the best thing you can do to prepare for the lies is read the truth. Know the truth. Hide it in your heart. And that ultimate truth is God's word that he gave us.
0: Amen. Well, thank you so much, Paul Brown from Wasson Watch. Thank you for sharing with us from your intelligence background and from a biblical worldview. I hope that you will listen, and I hope that you will share this with people in your family, in your church, in your community. Until next time, I pray that you will stand in the gap for truth wherever you are today.

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1: I'm Steve O'Dell with Mission Network News. As persecution intensifies in one Middle Eastern country, the gospel advances through ordinary people who keep saying yes to God's calling. We won't name the location to protect believers here. Mike with Global Catalytic Ministries says one couple recently left the country to help lead training. While they were gone,
2: one individual connected to our guy turned and they started working with police, and they have arrested some Christians in a couple networks and have ransomed off a few of them.
1: Despite the danger, Brother T and Sister L re-entered the country to continue gospel work.
2: They decided to go back in because people in this country are far away from Jesus and they need to know the hope that Jesus brings.
1: Three disciple makers who attended the couple's training have decided to join them in this high-risk location. Pray for courage and continued trust in God. And finally, many children in Haiti walk 5 to 10 miles just to get to school. Rosaline DeHart with For Haiti with Love says the ministry is collecting bicycles to help.
3: A bicycle can make a huge difference between struggling to attend school and having a reliable way to get there every day.
1: So far, the team has collected about 200 bikes from their local communities.
3: So there are some repurposed bikes. We clean them up and fix them up. And some of them are very nice used bikes, and some of them are even new.
1: They prayerfully give them to children with the longest journeys. The gifts often open the door to sharing Christ's love with their families. Please pray for the $5,000 needed to ship the bicycles to Haiti. Pray also for the ministry's other outreaches as they continue walking alongside Haitians in need. 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I'm Steve O'Dell.
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0: Science. 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
1: This is the Middle East Report, your connection to truthful reporting on Israel and the Middle East. I'm John Riley. On this edition of the Middle East Report, I want to introduce you to an incredible new ministry called Israel Lighthouse for the Nations. It's based right there in Israel, but you can be involved. The vision is to make disciples of all nations, and they're doing that in a lot of different ways. They're getting churches involved, they're putting together online content, teaching, and so much more. And our special guest on this edition of the Middle East Report is Zach Waller, the founder of Israel Lighthouse for the Nations. We talked about how important it is to study the Word of God and to make sure we're reading it in context.
2: I really feel like that the main kind of pillars that I want to bring in with this Israel Lighthouse for the Nations, number one is a kind of biblical Hebraic understanding. As Christianity kind of launched out from Israel and went out to the nations, there was a lot of influence of different cultures with Greek and Roman and different things. There was a little bit of getting off track of actually the original intent of the scriptures. And so when we pull back into that Hebraic context, we can actually understand the scriptures much, much better. And so obviously, as people who believe that the Bible is the inspired word of God, that's a really, really important thing and critical for our discipleship. So getting back into that kind of Hebraic understanding, and then that helps us to understand what a biblical lifestyle should be. And so this Hebraicness, this culture, this context helps us understand better how to live. What is the definition of morality? You know, in today's world, everybody's asking, oh, what is the truth? Is it my truth? Is it your truth? And obviously, as Christians, we say, no, God's truth is the way to go. That's what we all want. And so getting back to that, what is God's truth? How do we understand his word? I really believe that getting into that context of Israel helps us to do that in a much, much better way.
1: Zach, you know, you're talking about discipleship, and that is so very, very important. Discipleship that includes Israel. Discipleship based on, you know, God's word, and especially in regards to Israel, such a huge need. These days, we see moral confusion out there. We see political confusion. We see upheaval. And I think it's because we're not getting taught the proper things from God's word, and we're not discipling people.
2: That is the Great Commission, right? To go out into the nations and to disciple, to create disciples. That's really a huge thrust of the Israel Lighthouse, is we want to actually minister to people, like I said, from this kind of more Hebraic, Israel-centric kind of way. And we really believe that when we connect with the authenticity of the scriptures, right? When we get back to that context, that reality of Israel, boots on the ground, you know, hands in the soil, you know, what was it actually like? What were these Bible stories? How did they really come alive? We get that context and that Israel thing, and that just really makes your faith come alive. And I can say from personal experience, 20 years here in the land of Israel, when I walked, you know, where Yeshua, Jesus walked, when I stood at a lawn moray, you know, where God spoke to Abraham and said, this is the land I'm going to give to you and your descendants forever. When I go to the Mount of Olives, when I go to, you know, Jerusalem, the Temple Mount, these really like rich biblical places, your faith comes alive. Like all of a sudden you realize, wow, this is real. Like if there was ever any doubt in my mind, now I know for sure, like these details in this holy book, you know, the Bible, now I can see it actually come into life in context. Oh, wow, this actually happened right here. And you can just understand it better. You can connect with it better. Context is huge. That Israel focus brings in. Then also just the understanding of how does this apply directly to me? You know, right? And discipleship, that's what it is, right? How does this apply to me? How do I walk this out? What is biblical lifestyle, biblical morality look like? And I think the other big thing is, as Christians, we believe that Jesus is going to return to Jerusalem, right? So what does that look like? And do we actually have a vision for that? But maybe sometimes we don't realize Jesus is coming back soon and he's coming to Jerusalem, right? It's actually a literal physical place that he's returning to.
1: 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That's the Middle East Reports. I'm John Riley. 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
3: Arkansas Ten Commandments law should be restored. This is Matt Staver with Freedom's Call. Liberty Counsel has asked the Federal Court of Appeals to reverse a permanent injunction blocking a state law that requires the Ten Commandments to be displayed in public school classrooms. A district court permanently blocked all six school districts statewide from displaying posters of the Ten Commandments in every school library and classroom. The Arkansas law requires that public schools, higher education institutions, libraries, and the government buildings prominently display a durable Ten Commandments display at least 16 inches by 20 inches with text legible to a person with average vision from anywhere in the room. This Arkansas law is constitutional and the lower court decision should be reversed. The Ten Commandments have indelibly shaped American law and government, and passive displays in the public classrooms merely recognize its role in our nation's heritage. Stay informed at Liberty Counsel's website, lc.org.
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4: All these people, these secularists, you know, overpopulation, famine, climate. But here's what The Atlantic said. They said in 51 years of Earth Day and radical climate initiatives, not only have Paul Ehrlich and his, you know, crew been wrong, but spectacularly wrong. And I love the way they worded that, that all the doom and gloom. And Tim, when I was in my undergrad in the late 80s, I remember my professors were passionately saying, because of Ronald Reagan, the human race will die out in 10 years if we don't do all these, gotta end automobiles. But not only wrong, but spectacularly wrong.
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0: Once upon a time, there was a great celebration in the land, and I missed it. But chances are, you weren't there either. But you know what? There's good news. You're going to be able to see it. And we'll talk about that today here on the Public Square. A thousand apologies, Dave Zanotti. I could not be there for the grand celebration on July 4th.
1: It was the first question that was asked to me when I got to the crowd.
0: Oh, I'm sure.
1: People came up and said, where's Wayne?
0: Sure. Where's Waldo? Yeah.
1: And I said, well, he quit. And they went, what? No, I was just kidding. Just kidding. He couldn't be here. He'll be here for Christmas.
0: He went home in a snit. Yeah, right.
1: Yes. So, Wayne, I found this card, this index card, and this is old, a couple of years old. And this was me jotting logos down for Declaration 250 and seeing that there were all kinds. There's a congressional committee that's been around for 10 years and there's a presidential committee coming on. And I thought, you know, reviewing all their materials and what their plans and all that sort of stuff is what was supposed to happen. I thought, you know, there's a really good chance that those folks are going to land a giant dud on this. And so we better get ready to do what we feel needs to be done to make sure that the truth about the Declaration is stated again, clean and clear and joyfully. And so that started all of the processes. Now, this was a couple of years ago.
2: I want to see that card. Oh, yeah. You got to pass it over,
1: I guess. This is, there it is. That's the back side is older than the other side. So, yeah. So what happened was very quickly, the thought came to me about the 15-year discovery that we had when we found that John Quincy Adams quote about Christmas and the 4th of July. And so in January of 2025, I took on the writing assignment to get this book written on oration. And I got lost, just lost. Of course, I've been in the research for this thing for quite some time. And the unfolding of this became such a magnificent challenge. How could we bring that day in 1837 when America's founding son stood up and said, I've got to tell you some things. And he's 70 years old, and it's a hot day, and everyone in the whole town is shut down, and they're standing outside the meeting hall. You know, hundreds can't get in. And they had invited him to come and give them an oration on the 4th of July. So got that book put together, and I sent it out to Dr. Allen, and I said, would you collaborate with me? And he had already said yes in advance. And so we started our collaboration on it then to build it into a commentary on both the speech and the Declaration and the life of John Quincy Adams as they all came together. Well, then that led us to say, well, let's do Christmas in America on that year. Let's pick 1837. And so that would still keep us well ahead of all these other organizations that were celebrating because we were launching in 2025. So good news is Anna was able to lay out a beautiful book in the printer, which, by the way, full disclosure, the printer was Canadian. There's still hope. Okay. The Canadian family that runs this wonderful printing company printed the book, and we got the book available. I can tell you when it hit the door in Tennessee, before Christmas in America, we were like, oh, thank God the angels came through again and we've got the book. So this is all before we even get to this calendar year.
0: Mm-hmm.
1: And then the idea of, okay, let's have a giant picnic celebration on the property of Valley City at the American Mission Center. And all of this discussion came forward to the point of what can we do to put a permanent tribute to the Declaration together. And as the ideas began to unfold, what happened was not just a statue or a monument, but a museum and a gallery and a gathering hall and an education center and a theater. And we would together, as a generation of believers, come together from across the country and build a tribute that if the Lord tarries, God willing, 250 years from now, people will be able to say, I remember on this land, I've heard the stories of what these people did and how they started this tribute, and we're still walking in those steps.
0: What a fabulous vision, man.
1: Yeah. And you missed it.
3: man.
4: Ouch. Ouch.
3: Well, that was cold.
2: I think that whole thing was just a setup so he could say that punchline.
4: Exactly, yeah. But that was a long payoff there.
2: Big wind-up right there.
4: But the good news is that I can still see it, right?
1: You can still see it, and you can still hear it. We started this segment with the opening song, It's a Good Day. One of your best friends, Jeff Taylor, was there with his wonderful band.
2: The band has a new name. Jeff, it was called Dave's Personal Band, Dave Zanotti's Personal Band. That's the new name of the band.
1: Jeff Taylor said that from the stage.
2: Yeah, I think they need T-shirts, Dave. We got to make them T-shirts.
1: Dave's personal band. So we brought two of our dearest sets of musical friends together for this celebration. Now, again, you got to imagine, and we've got drone shots, by the way. They're in the video. Right? We've got drone shots of the property. People came from 8 states to join us. Can you believe that? Somebody drove from Colorado Springs the whole way here to be a part of this celebration. And it was a 3-hour event. People, can you believe people driving 3 days for 3 hours?
3: And foreign countries, too.
1: Yes.
3: My future daughter-in-law came all the way from Brazil.
1: It's amazing. Absolutely amazing. So, Wayne, it was a thrill. Now, there's so many stories we've got to get to today behind the scenes that you won't hear on the video.
4: Okay, good.
1: Right, but that's the first one is the index card. All right, the index card is the first piece of evidence.
2: These are good, Dave. I like these logo designs.
1: We figured that out. So the idea is, first off, we're coming together and we put this tent together. Now, we're trying... Go ahead, Alan. You got to say it.
2: Well, I wish Rob was here right now because Rob had such a responsibility to get this tent in place, and the tent just kept getting bigger.
1: He didn't know that his entire presidency of the organization was on this. It was the ultimate test. The trustees had said, if he can't get us a tent bigger than Bill Gaither's, he's out.
4: On the job description is other duties as assigned, right? Yeah, the last line of every job description, other duties as assigned.
2: This was certainly one of those, Wayne. The tent just kept getting bigger and bigger and bigger. And bigger. So it was funny when we were filming the video. You'll notice this when you go watch the video. You'll see the opening shot. Jonah was directing the whole performance, but I had one request for Jonah. I said, "We've got to start up at the highest part of the tent.
1: And good
2: we
1: call
2: need to pan down." I go, "Because we got the biggest tent we possibly could get."
1: Yeah, on this side of the Mississippi, I think we got the biggest one. Yeah,
2: there's not a lot of people that are doing in the tent business.
1: No,
2: so if you're looking to start a business, I think there's some space there.
1: Well, and here's what we discovered, that when we put the tent on, and so you've got like 400 plus seats set up in this tent. And we set it on the exact ground where Declaration Hall is going to go up. And so without even thinking about it, when we got there, we all said, okay, here's how this works. All right, now we're facing east to west. Now just turn your chair and look to the south, and you'll literally be in the theater where you're sitting right now. You'll be there in 2 years. You will be sitting in this building. And then everyone started to laugh, and we said, well, here's the good news about it. It's really expensive to rent these tents. It's actually cheaper to host your own events. So we should build this thing.
2: Exactly. Well, and I one note about the tent folks. They're listeners to the Public Square, supporters. Just they were some of the best people to work with.
1: And ever.
2: I think Rob would say
1: I got a tear when they take the tent off the property. I've already missed it.
3: You know, when people think about putting up a tent, you know, I think of like camping, and I just have some tent pegs and stuff. No, not with this. Okay, first of all, it's a circus tent. And those poles.
1: Totally fitting.
3: Those steel poles in the middle, they drove them into the ground with some kind of really large impact tool. That thing was not going to blow over. Now, other things might blow over.
1: Yeah, which is a part of the real story behind the story. Yeah. Because, Wayne, on Friday, it took a week to put it together, and all players were coming together on Friday, finally. Everything's supposed
4: July
1: to be ready,
4: 3rd,
1: video,
4: right,
1: everything's ready to set to go, right? Only problem is we got straight line winds at God knows how high that came right across the property in a giant storm about 6:30, 7 o'clock that night and literally blew all the walls of the tent straight up in the air. All of the side tents that we'd assembled for kids on the score and everything got completely blown. I mean, we couldn't get them down fast enough. It happened so fast. And we were watching the radar.
2: Yeah, well, it was funny. Most of our kids were in the building at this time helping to get set up and get ready. Ethan, my son, walks in. He goes, Dad, Joan is running. Like, he just thought maybe I should know. And so I looked out the window, and Jonah and Sarah are wrangling a tent. It was like Snoopy fighting with one of his, a chair or
1: two
2: something.
1: One of them had snapped and was actually heading straight to the windshield of one of the company cars, and Jonah literally grabbed it.
2: Yeah. So we all go running out there and try to wrangle these busted tents and try to save everybody's cars and not get electrocuted.
1: And the point of it is, Wayne, that was the only rehearsal time that we had. So the show that you're going to see online and you're going to hear much of on today was done without a full rehearsal at all.
4: Wow.
1: So we bring together these two musical groups. We bring together this amazing situation, and it's showtime. But there's more to that story, because we'll talk to you about the forecast in just a second.
4: All right. Well, I'm anxious to hear this from the Dave Zanotti Band, headed by Jeff Taylor, and the song that was played that day. Let's listen to it, called Great Day.

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0: Well, another song from the Declaration 250 celebration that included a groundbreaking ceremony at the American Mission Center. And it all happened on July 4th, and we're talking about the backstories of the whole event here today on the public square. Great fun, though, Dave.
1: We had two of the best female vocalists in Nashville, in Charlotte Ritchie and Camille French. Right. And that's Camille French on lead on Route 66 and on Great Day. Jeff and I were talking, we're kind of Nat King Cole fans, and Nat King Cole's got a version of Route 66 with his trio that is just, it's beyond iconic. And I thought I could never enjoy any other. I loved what Camille and Jeff and the band did on that. That was such a great, great rendition.
2: Do you know what's funny? You talk about being a Nat King Cole fan. This whole event is a very multi-generational event. My son, Ethan, who is 15, Nat King Cole, he thinks is the best vocalist to ever live.
0: Wow.
3: I would agree with him.
1: Yeah,
3: absolutely.
1: I think he'd get a lot of votes on that.
2: Yeah.
1: So it was. And here's the thing is, okay, first off, let me go back to the forecast. So we got blown up the night before, no rehearsal. Now, Wayne, we brought the two most favorite bands. It's very personal for me because I am a firm believer, I think this is Pauline theology, but I haven't written it all down yet.
0: Which is appropriate because he was a tent maker. Okay, go ahead.
1: Oh, wow. Ba-dum-boom. That is why he is the Wayne Shepherd. And just like no rehearsals, these programs are completely unscripted. So maybe God in his providence wanted us to do a literal example of a totally unscripted and unrehearsed live event with only hundreds and hundreds of people from 8 states watching. And then you're going to broadcast it as well. But it is. So we got blown up the night before, no rehearsal. And now the question is, what's the forecast? Well, our event started at 2 o'clock and was going to run basically 2 to 4. And then we're going to do the groundbreaking. So it's going to be like 2 to 5. And the radar showed and the hourly showed that the next storm was going to hit at 2 p.m.
0: Oh, of course. Yeah.
1: So we're starting at breakfast at the diner at 7 o'clock this morning with contingency plans. I thought I was like working for ABC or CBS or something. Like, okay, if this happens and that happens and this happens and that happens, and then we do this and then we do that. And we have all this stuff going on. And Alan, it was easy, right, for you guys?
2: Well, this one's for Jonah. Not only was the rehearsal time blown up, Jonah had my son Caleb run cables the night before, camera cables, so that Jonah could then just walk out the next morning and plug all the cameras in. Well, when it's a torrential downpour, it was like a Charlie Brown scene where just the storm clouds over one guy. That's what it felt like, just dumping on the tent. you're not going to leave your cables laying around in that with the walls of the tent blown out. So we had to pull up all the cables that we had just laid, and then you had to relay them again the next morning while you guys are trying to come up with your contingency plans. Joan is in company.
1: And rehearsal scheduled at 10, so guess what? There can't be any video rehearsal because...
2: Because we're still laying the cables.
1: Yeah. Yeah. So here we go. And it's coming again at 2 o'clock. And on top of that, it's only 90 degrees. But now the good news in this giant circus tent, what we've got is air conditioning. So we have a wonderful company that loves what we do, and they actually air conditioned the tent. Now, if you sat in the first 10 or 15 rows, you were like, wow, this is great. Everyone else was fanning themselves like crazy. But even at that, the tent was about 15 degrees cooler than what was outside.
4: It was manageable.
1: Yeah, so it was manageable. But it would not have been had Patty not created these fans. Mm-hmm. And they have now become iconic mementos of the event. They're full four-color, beautiful.
3: Genius.
1: And if you want to come to the grand opening when this building's constructed, we'll probably be giving some of those commemorative fans away. We're going to keep the ones that are left over.
0: Okay, these are not the kind of fans you plug in. These are little...
1: These are good old
4: human-powered fans. Baptist church a little wooden tongue depressor. The picture of something on a cardboard attached to the end of this tongue depressor, and you fan yourself.
3: With a QR code on the picture. Yeah. So.
4: Well, have that back in the day.
3: Old school, it's not too retro.
0: You used to get them at funeral homes, right? Yeah, I remember funeral homes passing those out.
1: Yeah. Yes. Yeah, there you go. So here we are on day of, and the forecast is doom and gloom. And so I honestly took a long walk 48 hours earlier when the forecast came in.
0: I bet you did.
1: By myself, up the hill that I walk on by myself alone for years and years and years. And I said, God, you know, when I used to play softball, I would pray that we wouldn't get rained out. And when I get into a golf tournament, I pray we didn't get rained out. Go to a big tournament praying you don't get rained out. I think that the theology of this, to be faithful, would be to say, you say in your word, you make it crystal clear over and again, particularly in the book of Isaiah, that you always give us what's best for us. So I said, we're just going to pray that we'll have the weather that is best for us. If that means we're supposed to show people what it's like to endure a tornado, then God, may your name be praised and you be glorified. You'll use it for your glory. Because we've had events in the past that turned into kind of cosmic disasters. One time, Norm Mulder had to stay up with me all night because he thought I was going on suicide watch because I was so depressed about an event we held in Florida that it blew up in every way you could imagine.
2: I was at that event.
1: It was just, and I was so sad. And what God did was he used that event in such a dynamic way. I can't even tell you all the things, wonderful, good that came out of that. So I thought, okay, God, you just give us what's best. You know that forecast, those storms came in and they split north and south and left Valley City untouched the whole day.
0: Jeff, I'm thinking of the effectual, fervent prayer of a righteous man availeth much, right?
3: Mm-hmm. Yeah, I'm thinking of a whole ton of psalms and everything. You'd almost think that there's a God out there or something.
0: I would have prayed.
2: You'd be excused for thinking so.
0: Yeah. I would have prayed, Lord, it can rain the rest of my life, but please not today.
2: Not today. I've seen that happen. I've seen that personally happen one other time. I was on a mission trip in Africa, and we were showing the Jesus film, that classic film, out in a field, and the storm clouds were looming, and they were low, and it looked ominous, and we had just set up a projector out in the middle of a field, and we were praying, God, please hold these back. So I totally believe that God can do that, and he hears those kind of prayers.
4: But we've always taught our kids that God's not a vending machine. You know, you can't just pop your prayer in and get out what you expect. So when you say, God, whatever you think is best, that's
0: perfect,
4: just right? Super cool. Yep. Yeah.
1: It's the first time I ever prayed it because I was back in softball days. Like, God, you can't let this happen. Said, wait a minute, hang on, calm down here. All right, let's be consistent. Mm-hmm. And God's sovereign lordship is applicable to the tiniest details. And we saw that happening. Now, I'll tell you another thing. There's some moments where you say, oh, gosh, are we even doing the right thing or not? I mean, are people going to get this? Wayne, part of the strategy of what we had was to try and do a celebration, a show that told a story in as few words as possible that would bring tribute to the Declaration of Independence, to the thoughts that made the Declaration happen, and to the critical importance that as a country, we rediscover and recommit ourselves to these principles. Now, so you'd expect politicians to show up. You'd expect local officials to show up. You'd see a lot of speeches to be made in the air conditioning and people fanning themselves, thinking to themselves, I wish they'd just play the music and I need another hot dog. And by the way, the caterers were magnificent.
3: Yes, they were.
1: Worked out great. Everybody got fed and they got fed all day long as they wanted to. No rain, nothing. Can you imagine the caterers setting up for all these people in this kind of a forecast? And they showed up in faith.
2: Yeah. Well, I walked over to the man that was manning the grill. And flipping the burgers. And I said, I think you've got the hardest job today.
1: In the sun.
2: He was sweating bacon in the sun, boy. And he had a great attitude.
1: Yeah. Well, in honor of George Harvell, I walked over and gave them each money.
2: Oh, nice.
1: Thinking of Pitmaster George Harvell, I saw my friend, you know, George, all the years he's done that, I said, somebody's here, go buy some cold drink when we're done with all this. Yeah.
0: All right, we're talking about all these great stories that happened on July 4th, the day of the event, this dual event, celebration of the Declaration, 250 years, and the groundbreaking for Declaration Hall. And I wasn't there, but I can see it now. I can watch this now.
1: Yes, you can see it, you can watch it, and it is a classic event. And Wayne, what you're going to see and hear is we wanted to say this as much as we could with music and as few words as possible, this celebration. So we invited these two groups because in many ways they're the soundtrack of our lives. They've been the soundtrack of Christmas in America. They've been the soundtrack of so much. And personally, I have hours and hours of their music that I carry around in my head, and I found that spiritually, they help me in faith.
3: Yeah.
1: They help me stay in a faith position. So we brought Jeff Taylor and his first call band in, and we brought an Ernie Hassan signature sound. Now, not only are you going to get to see it, but you're getting a backstage pass to a concert that no one else was invited to except the folks here. People pay a lot of money to see the shows that these folks do. They each came and they laid down some music that will just amaze you, and you get to see it. Now, I will tell you, you see a lot of people sweating because it's still hot in that tent. It's organic footage, all right? But it's beautiful.
3: Well, let's get a sample of that great music that the audience heard on the 4th of July at the American Mission Center. And then if you want to watch the full event, it's available at thepublicsquare.com.

0: country road. Back with you on the public square now. We're in a very happy mood here today because we now have made available the event from the 4th of July, which was held here at the American Mission Center. You can see it at thepublicsquare.com, but we're telling the backstories here today of what went into that full day. And I'm going to ask each of our panelists here, I'll start with you, Alan, a favorite memory of that day.
1: Well, there's a memory that we all have that we're going to get to.
0: Okay, I think you can't spend that one.
1: I'm not going to. It's kind of like who's your favorite character in the Bible. You can't say Jesus. Okay, you got to pick another one. Yeah. So this is kind of like that moment.
0: Okay.
1: So pick your second favorite moment. This is one of my favorite moments we just heard was Sonny French playing Country Roads and singing Country Roads. Because he did such a great job. He's just such a cool guy.
0: As
1: my kids say, he's chill.
0: Yeah.
1: He's just such a cool guy.
0: Yeah. When I grow up, I want to be like Sonny. Yeah.
1: Yeah. Mm-hmm. Well, in the reason that I loved it was because that song has made a resurgence among young people. Mm-hmm. I don't know if it, I'm not sure why. Maybe someone did a cover of it recently, or maybe it blew up on social media.
0: Well, they're singing it at ball games now. Did you hear that?
1: Yeah. So it's having a resurgence just kind of in general. And my kids love that song. It's so funny. It's a song that I grew up listening to with my parents. And now it's having this other generation, which I think is part of this whole event.
0: Yeah.
1: So it was a perfect pick. I don't know who picked it. Was that you?
2: Dave? No, I was Jeff.
1: Jeff picked it. So Sonny was the perfect person to play it, and it was the perfect song to play in that moment.
2: Let me tell you how much these musical wonders, all of them, every performer on that stage, has so much respect for how much they care for the mission of the American Policy Roundtable and the Declaration of Independence. Wayne, you know how this works. These folks are extremely busy.
0: Yeah.
2: Their Grammy nominations and awards are legendary.
0: Well, the French family have been playing the Grand Ole Opry now for a couple of years.
2: It was 2 weeks before the event they were on, and so was Jeff. Jeff was on with Riders,
0: mm-hmm.
2: Riders in the Sky, mm-hmm. on Grand Ole Opry, and then Jeff was on with the French Family Band later in the same show.
1: This is funny. This plays in. This was during the brief rehearsing time we had. We were doing some filming, and Jeff was amazed that I have different facial hair than he didn't recognize me. And so he said, "Hey, the last time I saw you was in the stands at the Grand Ole Opry," because Jeff came up into the stands and said hi to my family the last time we were there. And so his band goes, "Why were you in the stands?" They were horrified and aghast that Jeff Taylor would ever be in the stands at the Grand Ole Opry. He needs to be on stage. And so that he had to explain. He's like, no, I was saying hi to the Duncan family. So
2: that's so funny. So with all this experience and all this notoriety, I asked Jeff and Ernie Haas, would you come? Now, this is the 4th of July. Ernie Haas was that night before, all right, on the 3rd of July, doing a sold-out 4th of July presentation at the Kennedy Center.
0: Mm.
2: They drove all night to be with us.
0: Wow.
2: Jeff and his whole gang drove the prior day, all day, to get to us, and then got blown up in the storm on top of it. All right, fortunately, we were eating inside. Dinner was good. All right, but and I asked them to each do 7 songs. Mm. That's all. And we put them together for a 14-song show. Now, legends don't come usually and share a stage with anybody. And they sure don't come for half a performance. But they came because they believe in the mission of what we're doing.
0: Yep.
2: They're the soundtrack of our lives, but they're more than that. They're more than performers, and they are brilliant artists. But they care.
0: I thought you were going to point out that Sonny was probably the youngest man on the stage, right?
2: Yeah.
0: And yet we go the whole age gamut, and they all love the American mission, right?
2: Yeah, it's remarkable. It really is. And so, in fact, we were talking, when you drove in that day, first thing you did when you drove in is you saw this giant blow-up slide and bounce houses because Kids on the Square was everywhere on that property. We had more kids. I was thinking that we'd lowered the median age of a conservative event by 25 years in one weekend. There were so many kids here.
0: Jeff, I hope you stayed out of that bounce house.
3: Well, I want to make the point that I was so pleased. This is not my favorite moment, but I was so pleased that this was not an event where there was just a bunch of old white-haired people like myself there. There were so many children and teenagers. It was absolutely wonderful.
0: Okay, your favorite.
2: Your second favorite moment.
3: Oh, bringing my family inside the American Mission Center and showing them the recording studio here, and then taking them upstairs to the library and saying, you know, this is where Alan and I make the YouTube videos, you know, the shorts, and just walking them around, their jaws dropped at how nice and beautiful everything is here, and it really is. That was my favorite.
0: Melanie.
4: Well, I agree. My family was, I had family members here and totally enjoyed grandkids being here with me and all of that, and enjoyed the concert. But I have to say my favorite moment was listening to Dennis Parker's rendition of Jesus Loves Me. It was beautiful. Oh. And to me, when you think about the fact that God loves us so much that he gave us Jesus, I almost feel like in an overprivileged position, that feeling an extension of that love through his gift of the Declaration and the freedoms that we have here to worship, to speak, to defend our property, to defend our lives. All of the different protections and provisions within the Declaration, which led into the Constitution, but the fact that he verbalized sort of the embodiment of all of that with a focus on God's love for us was just amazing to me.
0: Yeah, he sang that a couple of years ago at Christmas in America too. Wasn't it dry?
2: Brought the house,
0: down. Yeah,
4: yeah, yeah.
0: And
4: it's beautiful.
2: It was funny because I came up to him afterwards and I said, "Dennis, I've heard you perform that number in Nashville and a couple of other places a number of times. You've never sang it better than you did today. Never sang it better than today.
0: Wow.
2: It was absolutely wonderful."
0: Okay, and, Dave. Time for your favorite memory.
2: All right. Well, this'd be my second favorite memory.
0: We're getting to get everyone's favorite memory in a moment. Okay.
2: Second favorite memory. I think I've got to say, I am overwhelmed that when we do things like this, we have events. I mean, if people knew how hard events are, and we've been at this for 46 years, we've done a lot of events, and events can burn you into a cinder. I mean, it is very, very difficult. And events, no matter who you do, where, how, whatever, they're expensive. And you get to the place you say, if I could just do everything virtual, I would, because think of all the sweat we wouldn't have, you know, all the costs, all the time, all the energy. Wayne, for 46 years, we've been doing what we've been doing by the grace of God. And this team has seldom, if ever, let anybody see him sweat. Now, it's kind of a pun because it was so hot, there was no way you were not going to sweat. Yeah. You'll see that when you see the video, which makes it even more fun. I have never seen a group of people work harder to care more for people. And I was so overwhelmed by the people who came and the communion that we felt, because they knew they were in a spot where people loved them, thanked God, were thanking God for them. The encouragement of that fellowship totally overwhelms me. And the service of people here, Wayne, I'm telling you, man, these people work their tails off to pull this off.
0: God has put together a great team here, no question about it. Well, all of you have a favorite memory, and you all wanted to share it, but we said, no, you got to wait, because we're going to share it together, and we'll get to that next here on the Public Square. What's the favorite memory of the whole team for that whole day at the American Mission Center? We'll find out when we come back on the Public Square.

0: We will be right back for more on the Public Square.
1: Talking about Declaration 250 that took place on the 4th of July, and you have an opportunity to see it now at thepublicsquare.com. Dave, let's talk about one more magnificent memory. You guys have told me what this, I can't wait to see it in the video.
2: Well, and here's the thing, Wayne. How do you tell the story in as few words as possible? How do you take something of such incredible, I mean, historian Paul Johnson, British historian, said that the American experience, the founding of America, is the greatest adventure in the human experience. I mean, we talk about the statements that have been made about the epic, historical, once-in-a-lifetime nation born in a day reality of July 4th, 1776. How can you tell that story with as few words as possible? Well, we chose music, we chose joy, we chose fellowship and family and so many things.
3: Food.
2: Food.
4: Don't forget the food.
5: It was outstanding.
6: Yummy.
2: And friends. And so people, of course, now the burden's on me, right? That's why I'm the chairman. So it's like me to deliver the address? No. Ernie Haas finished with a magnificent rendition of God Bless America. The people were standing in an ovation. Suddenly, everything went dead silent. And a 10-year-old girl walked up onto the stage and from memory, without cue cards, gave a recitation.
7: Hi, my name is Clara, and today I will be reciting for you an excerpt from the Declaration of Independence. On July 4th, 1776, the Second Continental Congress, representing the 13 original colonies of the United States, adopted a resolution unanimously declaring the colonies' independence from Great Britain. When, in the course of human events, it becomes necessary for one people to dissolve the political bands which have connected them with another and to assume among the powers of the earth the separate and equal station to which the laws of nature and of nature's God entitles them, a decent respect to the opinions of mankind requires that they should declare the causes which impel them to the separation. We hold these truths to be self-evident, that all men are created equal, and they are endowed by their Creator with certain unalienable rights, that among these are life, liberty, and the pursuit of happiness. And to secure these rights, governments are instituted among men, deriving their just powers from the consent of the governed, and that whenever any form of government becomes destructive of these ends, it is the right of a people to alter or to abolish it, and to institute new government, building its foundation on such principles and organizing its powers in such form that to them will seem most likely to affect their safety and happiness. Prudence, indeed, will dictate that government long established should not be changed for light and transient causes, and accordingly, all experience hath shown that mankind are more disposed to suffer while evils are sufferable than to right themselves by abolishing the forms to which they are accustomed. But when a long train of abuses and usurpations, pursuing invariably the same object, evinces a desire to reduce them under absolute despotism, it is their right, it is their duty to throw off such government and to provide new guards for their future security. Such is the patient sufferance of these colonies, and such is now the necessity which constrains them to alter their former systems of government. We, therefore, the representatives of the United States of America, in General Congress assembled, appealing to the Supreme Judge of the world for rectitude to our intentions, do, in the name and by the authority of the good people in these colonies, solemnly publish and declare that these United Colonies are, and of right ought to be, free and independent states, and they are absolved from all allegiance to the British Crown, and that all political connection between them and the state of Great Britain is and ought to be totally dissolved, and that as free and independent states, they have full power to levy war, conclude peace, contract alliances, establish commerce, and do all other acts and things which independent states may of right do. And for the support of this declaration, with a firm reliance on the protection of divine providence, we mutually pledge to each other, our lives, our fortunes, and our sacred honor.

0: we spontaneously rose to our feet and gave her a standing ovation. And my wife said to me not long after that, and my wife does not normally preach a sermon that's alliterated, but she did when she said, Clara was confident. She was calming. She calmed me down, she said. And she was commanding. She was acting it out and commanded our attention.
1: I think it's rare for a 10-year-old to have that much confidence in delivery, to understand with her inflection she understood the content, and she was using vocabulary that was beyond her years. So she had used this presentation in a competition and had received acclamations for her participation previous to this event. So from my perspective, it was almost like her getting some finality in including what she had worked so hard to master into this actual celebration of the declaration on Celebrate 250.
2: Yeah, I had family members who were there that kept looking at me throughout. People kept expecting it to end. You know, everybody knows maybe the first little bit. They kept expecting it to end. It just kept going. And so people just kept looking at me, go, yeah, she's still going? Their mouths open. Jaws on the floor. And my comment afterwards, the way I felt was, I've been in a lot of locker rooms over the years where a coach tries to inspire his team. And it usually leaves me cold. If you're trying to inspire me, it's probably not going to work. Or you've been in a lot of sermons where the pastor's like, can I get an amen? If you got to ask for it, I ain't giving it. I was ready to run through a brick wall for that 10-year-old girl

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1: It's Crazy Money Day. Hi, I'm Chuck Bentley with My Money Life from Crown. In 1971, Phil Knight asked a graphic design student to create a logo for his new shoe company. Carolyn Davidson needed cash for her art classes. She came up with the Nike swoosh and billed him $35 for 17 hours of work. In 1983, 4 years after the company went public, she was honored at a reception. Knight gave her a gold ring set with a diamond in the shape of the swoosh and an envelope containing 500 shares of Nike stock. That stock is now worth several million dollars. Davidson's journey shows how recognition sometimes takes time. In her case, she was rewarded by a company that was grateful. We may not know the extent of our work or experience any recognition until our life on earth is ended. The Apostle Paul encourages us in Galatians 6, "Let us not become weary in doing good, for at the proper time we will reap a harvest if we don't give up. Therefore, as we have opportunity, let us do good to all people, especially to those who belong to the family of believers." And then in Colossians 3, he said, "Whatever you do, work at it with all your heart, as working for the Lord, not for human masters, since you know you will receive an inheritance from the Lord as a reward. It is the Lord Christ you are serving." Recognition may not swoosh in immediately, but our hope is in eternal rewards. 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
2: It's the Friday edition of the Public Square from the American Policy Roundtable. Wayne Shepherd here with Dave Zanotti. And Dave, I can think back many, many times on our broadcast over the years where we've learned some hidden lessons from history, haven't we?
3: Oh, Wayne, there have been lots of aha moments. Remember when we discovered that there actually

0: actually was a preamble to the Bill of Rights that had been left out of the published editions.
1: Uh-huh.
0: And the day that that preamble was actually read on the floor of the United States Congress just a few years ago for the first time in a generation, there have been all kinds of aha moments that we've had, discovering things like the fact that George Washington and John Adams were actually opposed to the very existence of political parties in our country, or moments like the statements made by Dr. Martin Luther King Jr., where he said he was neither a Republican nor a Democrat, but saw himself as an independent agent, if you will, as a person who had to speak moral conscience to both 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And it's a privilege to do that every day right here, and I want to welcome again so many new listeners to our broadcast and encourage them to visit with us at APRoundtable.org, where we're in a dialogue every single day about America.
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2: Many are concerned that the Smithsonian Museum has turned into a hub for radical anti-American ideology. 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
1: So good to be with you, friends. Another great week where we can look at important issues. I want you to know this week we're going to be addressing the speech that the vice president gave at the March for Life on Friday. We'll deal with that after today's show. Today's show, we have a very special guest to talk about an issue that's impacting you, whether you know it or not. Now, if you have been listening to the show, you know that we celebrated some of the changes taking place in the health arena, the changes to the vaccine schedule, the revamp food pyramid, and I say amen, it's about time. But I found an article from Molly Engelhardt, who I am following closely because she is an expert in this area. She says there's a growing divide emerging within the Republican Party in particular, and it isn't about personalities or rhetoric, it's about chemicals. Because chemicals are happening, whether we know it or not, in the food supply, in the way that we grow our food, in pesticides that are happening throughout the agriculture industry. And she is with me today to talk about this fabulous article and also to look at solutions. In case you're not remembering who Molly is, Molly Engelhardt is a regenerative farmer and rancher at Sovereignty Ranch. And she's committed to food sovereignty, which is actually very important, soil regeneration and homesteading self-sufficiency. She's the author of the book Debunked by Nature. Debunk everything you thought you knew about food, farming, and freedom. She was on with me recently to tell her journey from going from a vegan chef and an LA restaurateur to hands in the dirt farmer and mother of, I think it's four, Molly, but you'll have to remind me. And I'm so grateful to have you back to talk about pesticides. I know that sounds funny in some people's conversations, but for those of us who care about the food supply, what we're taking in without realizing it, here we are making good choices about food and health and getting enough sunlight to form that vitamin D and all the other things. All the while, we might be taking in chemicals that are actually harming us.
2: Yes, ma'am. I think that the most important thing for us to think about is, you just mentioned about at the pro-life march, we have to think about pro-life farming. Like we think of these things as separate, right? You're like, we'll address this tomorrow. Mm-hmm. But if we're spraying our food with chemicals, we're killing our unborn children, or we're sterilizing ourselves in order to not be able to have children. And this is so important. And pro-life farming is to have there be life in the soil, life in the food, and resiliency in our families and our communities. And so you, in my opinion, cannot be pro-life and also be pro-chemical farming. Those two things cannot coexist. And that is something that I think people aren't making that connection. We're not even thinking about that. But what I was talking about in the article was not that, but I thought of it when you were saying.
1: I love it. You're absolutely right. I do not believe I've ever heard anybody have that in a speech. So you will be the first one to go on record by the regenerative farming. But it makes sense for those of us who've raised children and tried to plant anything in the soil. I learned a long time ago as a gardener, it's all about the dirt. And if there's no life in the dirt, your plant's going to die. And I learned that's 101, right? For anybody that wants to grow something in their garden, imagine then somebody like Molly who has to help us understand to feed lots of people, to feed nations. You have to think about the dirt. Going back to George Washington Carver, he figured that out when they were destroying the soil and came in with all kinds of solutions. So this article in particular, I found fascinating because you're saying, listen, people are applauding what are important steps in vaccine changes and new promotion of testing, which I'm all for. But you're saying there are these bigger issues that if we don't address them on a large scale, these things won't be enough.
2: I mean, they won't even matter, because what's happening with the pesticide liability shield, with the Supreme Court taking up Monsanto's request for them to overturn lower courts, and we're not saying they will overturn, but that's the Monsanto thinks that they will, and that's why they're having the higher court take it up. And then we can look at multiple states that are having the liability shield issue being slipped through, and it's all being in the name of labeling and informed consent and making sure people know. But I, as I played out in my article, the person who's wearing a suit and spraying the chemical may have read the label, but the parents and the children downstream on the food, in the park, on the golf course, are not privy to what was sprayed and what is in their food stream and in their water stream and in all around them and in the air and coming down in the rain on their heads. And so this idea that if we change the laws and we just say as long as the labeling on the packaging gives people the understanding that there could be cancer, there could be melanoma, there could be this, there could be that, then we don't need to be liable if people get sick from our product because we warned them. We had the duty to let you know, and we did let you know. Well, these laws are popping up, already been signed into law in Georgia. And so these are de facto liability shields, and we cannot allow this. We see what happened with the vaccine liability shield that happened in the 86. We've gone from 9 shots to 72 or 96, depending on, you know, how you count them and which ones are divided up from each other. So this is just crazy exponential growth of chemicals in our body. This is going to be exponential growth of chemicals in our water and our food. And as is, the sperm count of a man, we've spoken about this, is going down and down and down. And so by 2040, the average man in modern America or other westernized nations is going to be zero. My son is 5 years old. So what does that put him at his breeding age at that time? I am pro-life, and I am, people talk about reproductive rights. I want my children to have the right to reproduce. I do not want that right stripped from them. And so I actually think that that's the reproductive rights that we need to be fighting for. And we need to change that term around and say, yes, yes, I'm a yes for reproductive rights. My children deserve the right to reproduce, and it cannot be taken away with chemicals. And I think that many old school Republicans that are in places of power have been used to business as usual. We're pro-business, and so we're not going to be anti-chemical because we're pro-business. And I think that that time is dead, and they may not know it's dead, and they're still trying to go around as business as usual, but they will get primaried and they will lose their place because the MAHA coalition of mothers is powerful and are not necessarily traditional Republicans, but they are rubbing off on traditional Republicans. There are people coming into my restaurant that have never thought about seed oils and chemicals and, and Roundup and fortified flours. They've never thought about these things, and now they're passionate about them. So we're not just talking about this small part of the coalition anymore, the MAHA moms. We're talking about it's spread to the rest of the coalition. I just saw a study, not a study, but what, when they do a poll for Texas Republicans, 70% are anti-chemicals in their food, do not want to expand the rights of chemical companies if it will impact our food, our air, or our water. 70%. That is amazing. A very high number.
3: It is.
2: And so I suspect that these Republicans, it was a Democrat who stopped it, from being in the big, beautiful deal or whatever the last thing was. And it was a Democrat who just stopped it in the appropriation committee. And I'm saying we need to wake up, conservatives, and recognize that your base now cares about healthy food and now cares about chemicals in their food. And of course they do, because anybody that's pro-life is going to be anti something that ends in the word side, because side means to kill, to murder. And so pesticide, fungicide, herbicide, those are all words for death. And we need to be pro-life farmers, and we need to be pro-life people. And we need to remind our elected representatives that it is their job to protect the lives of the families of their constituents. And
3: let me do a recap here. I love
1: where you're going with this and your zeal. Well, this is why we have you on, Molly, because you are literally in the trenches, in the dirt. So you went from owning restaurants as a vegan, and now you're a rancher, beef rancher, and regenerative farmer. And I mean, your story, if you have not heard Molly's story, you've got to go back and go to carrieabbott.com. Just type in her name. Molly is M-O-L-L-I-E and Engelhardt, E-N-G-E-L-H-A-R-T. You will love her story, and it's a story of faith and also of just waking up to the realities of how the system works. One thing I want to clarify is that sperm count worldwide is down 50%. A lot of people aren't aware of that. We've done shows on that. I'm curious if you're connecting pesticides to part of that reason. I know it's not the only thing, but are you saying chemicals and pesticides are playing a role in that?
2: Yes, I'm saying that I think it's cumulative, of course. And I think that people will say, well, there's correlation and not proven causation. And so I will agree, and we have to be careful about what we say. But we can see that the downward spiral has gone significantly more down since 96, when we started spraying Roundup or glyphosate on our grains directly. We also know that atrazine can turn perfectly healthy frogs from male frogs to reproducing female frogs.
1: Yes.
2: And so we know that there's impact on hormonal impact. And then we know that the gut microbiome has hormonal impact. And then I also want to say that many of these chemicals are endocrine interrupters, and they register in our body just like estrogen. Mm. And there's a huge issue with also polyester clothing. I just did a show about how a gentleman that lives near me had very low testosterone, below 250. And just by changing all of his clothes to cotton clothing, his testosterone went up over 500. So it went up more than 250 points with no other changes, except for he was already eating organic food and blah, blah, blah. But just changing his clothing and not having synthetics against his skin made a huge difference in his testosterone. And so I think that there's been studies showing male fertility impacted by plastics.
1: Plastic, for sure.
2: Petroleum products are the base for many fertilizers. Many fertilizers are made out of petroleum. Well, then we're spraying the waxes and the different other kinds of petroleum directly on the food to make it last longer, which are acting like endocrine interrupters in our body, specifically treating our body like it's estrogen. And so it is impacting men's virility and their ability to reproduce. And so
1: I would go one step further, because I'm willing.
2: Okay, let's now, go.
1: Because our hormones impact so much of our whole body, our whole system, as you well know. A lot of people think it's just about reproductive. It's not. It impacts your brain. It impacts the way you think. It impacts the way you act. So if we have sperm count going down and we have male reproduction being impacted and the hormones, let's just say the impact on men is going to be in their behavior as well, and their attitudes and their unwillingness to take risk and do what men do. And we see that in behavior, don't we?
2: We do. And I was sitting with my friend just the other day at this cafe in San Antonio, and I looked around and I said, if an EMP or something hits right now and there's no power and nobody's car works, how many of the men around here are going to get their families to safety? And
1: interesting.
2: It was a sad number, like based on our guesstimation,
1: observation,
2: based on my observations. But it is very, very interesting. And I think that it also, we have to understand that when there's all of these, you know, gun violence and there's this and there's that, our mental well-being impacts how we act in the world. And of course, there's porn and there's video games and other things that are impacting our mental health. But fundamentally, if we don't have good microbiome, then our brain is not working. And, you know, when you're very little in the and an embryo in the belly, in the uterus, the part that splits apart between your head and your gut, they're one piece and it splits apart. And so they're deeply connected, always have been. And mm-hmm. so that is why it's very, very important for us to have healthy gut. And that is something that's completely being destroyed by these chemicals. And so I don't think that we could even estimate how deeply bad the ripple effect of these chemicals are. And when you start to try to point it out, they're going to tell you it's correlation, not causation.
1: Right,
2: but we can't just keep drinking chemicals and thinking there's no impact. And that's literally not what God asks us to do. That is not what dominion is, I promise.
1: No, I'm with you. I'm with you. This is so fascinating and so important. And listen, we need to take a quick break. We're having a fantastic conversation with Molly Engelhardt. And I'm sure that you are leaning in, friend, because I know this listening community, you care about these issues. We'll be right back. Friends, did you know you can be part of an alliance that advances your God-given right to live and speak truth? Alliance Defending Freedom contends for the truth in law, public policy, and the public square. ADF is one of the nation's most respected and successful United States Supreme Court advocates, with various roles in 74 Supreme Court victories. Since 2011, ADF has represented parties in 15 victories at the Supreme Court on behalf of pastors, churches, religious organizations, college students, family-owned business, and pro-life pregnancy centers. We are so proud to have Alliance Defending Freedom as a sponsor of The Carrie Abbott Show. 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Today, more than ever, we need legal advocates who are committed to protecting religious freedom, free speech, marriage, the family, parental rights, and the sanctity of life. Our nation is going through a clear struggle right now, friends. 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
1: We are so honored to have Molly Engelhardt with us. She's a regenerative farmer and rancher, and she is very knowledgeable, as you can tell, about what's going into our food. She owned many restaurants in LA, was very successful as a vegan chef and restaurateur, and then changed the way she was thinking, which was a very costly move for her, by the way. And her story, you can go back to carrieabbott.com and just type her name in there, and you will be able to listen to her testimony, what God has done in her life. And Molly, I told you this the first time, but I'm so grateful for people like you who go through an authentic journey where you see things in a different way. You're willing to share that with other people, and you have been really thrust into the limelight in a sense where you are speaking to issues that impact nations. As a regenerative farmer, have you noticed from this administration any more support than previous administrations? And what is it that you're calling for? Because you've talked a little bit in the first segment about liability shields. In other words, legislatures passing laws where Monsanto and others are not able, or they're able to put it on a label somewhere, but the person who's playing in the park down the street never saw that label. And you're saying that's not good enough. And I agree with you. So first of all, as a regenerative farmer, are you feeling more support than previously?
2: As a regenerative farmer, no. As a mother, as a informed consent advocate, yes. Unfortunately, I think that DOGE did a lot of good things for getting rid of waste, but a lot of what they considered waste ripped the rug out from so many farmers, and especially small scale farmers that were providing food to schools, providing food to prisons. I have a friend who put millions of dollars into a mill to freshly mill flour for the local schools in Arizona, and they would be getting this freshly milled flour every week with all the nutrients still in it and feeding the kids. He spent $2 million and he was supposed to get 50% of that money back as a grant from the government. They had promised it. And that was ripped out from underneath him as wasteful spending with Doge. And I say wasteful in quotation marks.
1: Yes.
2: So really I feel disappointed in the things that they chose to rip out from underneath people. I have another farm in California that I hold the note on the farm for the family because they were not able to get a loan in their name originally with their income and et cetera. And they had an amazing deal also feeding vegetable boxes to different families and being able to take SNAP, and there was a middleman and and that got ripped away from them, and it's like $19,000 a month of income. And so I think that getting nutrient dense food to human beings should never be considered wasteful spending.
1: It's not. You're absolutely right.
2: I'm anti-government interference in so many things, but when we are doing the work to support local food getting to local people and not just ever expanding supply chains, that's never wasteful. And so I'm highly disappointed in the ways that those were ripped out. And
1: you think that it will change with the SNAP program changes and requirements? Because I know that's a major push now, is to get whole food and real food to kids.
2: I hope. But the thing is that I don't think we had to rip the rug out and make people leave their farms in the interim to do that. And so I think that this almost $1 billion, $790 million dedicated to regenerative agriculture is a good start. But and Brooke Rollins, and they made a big deal about it. Mm-hmm. And I think having people, and I wrote about this in the Epoch Times, having regenerative agriculture spoke about at the highest levels of government, I think that that gets it more into the zeitgeist, gets it more into our minds. And so people are caring about it. But if I'm going to be honest, that's a tiny little drop in a bucket that they just held back from the money that Trump is subsidizing corn and soy. And he was subsidizing the soy farmers because they couldn't sell to China. But really, that's a fragile system. We shouldn't be growing all this soy for China. And then China's our greatest adversary. And then they don't want to buy it because of trade issues. We should be growing a diversity of food for Americans. We need to hunker down. We are in the 250th year of a nation. There has never been an empire that has stayed the empire in the world more than 250 years. Right now, we need to hunker down. We need to take care of ourselves. We need domestic oil. We need domestic security. We need secure borders. Food. But most of all, we need secure food, because in an emergency, it will be air, water, food. And we are not valuing our air and our water and our food. And I believe that small farms need to be treated like infrastructure, and feeding Americans American food should be a priority. And it is not currently a priority. And I am disappointed in that. And so
1: I voted for this administration. Yes, I join you in that disappointment. But this is why we're talking about it, because as you said, getting it into the conversation, people listening to this show and others who have influence, we are hoping and praying that this conversation, your articles, your books, and your colleagues, and you who continue to find new advocates, we will keep talking about it, because we have to. Life is on the line, as you said so well in the first segment. Before our time ends, I do want to get clarity on something.
2: Yes, ma'am.
1: There are states passing laws, and Monsanto's going to the Supreme Court to try to get the right to not have to basically let people know what's in the chemical. How do we get rid of those laws that give them a pass? And also, how do we get rid of the chemicals? Because that really is the issue.
2: Yes, ma'am. So for clarity, they're not going to court to have us not know what's in the chemicals. They're going to court to say that if we disclose the risk, on the label, then we can't be sued for causing harm.
1: Okay, like the vaccines. All right. Like
2: we have informed you.
1: Yes.
2: You know that it's
1: the liability's gone.
2: Mm-hmm. The liability is gone. But if I am a mother and I'm busy and I stop to get a pizza, and this is right now in this world we live in currently, this is not a future idea. 100% of conventional wheat is being sprayed, not just before they prepare the field with pre-emergence and all that. They are spraying chemicals on it to make it dry at a specific dye and dry so that they can harvest it at a specific time. And this is very efficient. Well, when they went to the EPA, because they knew they figured out this magic where we could spray it, kill the grain, and then harvest it 2 weeks later, they went to the EPA and they said, we need to change the parts per million of glyphosate in grains specifically. So it went up to like 30 parts per million from 2 parts per million. So vegetables are still at the 2 parts per million, but grains are at 30 parts per million. But that doesn't really make any sense. It's not, why would it be safer to eat more Roundup when you're having a pizza or bread or oatmeal than it is on carrots or zucchini? It doesn't make any sense, right? And so the reality is, we all have kids that eat too many carbohydrates because that's what kids love. And those carbohydrates are being sprayed with chemicals, and we do not have the right to fix that. And so I believe where we need to go with this is property rights. And I go over this in my article with the Epoch Times. Mm-hmm. But we as conservatives have always valued property rights. And why is it when it comes to GMOs and chemical agriculture, we do not honor property rights? If I, as a farmer, have drift that comes onto my field, I have a friend, his name is Bob. He grows old kamut. I watched a woman get on her knees in tears because his grain healed her son that had severe autism. He was 5 years old, nonverbal, still in diapers, and by 7 years old was verbal and out of diapers. Wow. And now is a teenager with a job and going to college. Wow. So that
1: so
2: story,
1: important.
2: But his field got drift from a neighbor's field in Montana, and he lost his ability to sell it to the European market because it was too high to be organic in the European market because of that drift. Mm-hmm. He is not entitled to that neighbor to have to pay for his crop. He is not entitled to anything. But if my neighbor's cow comes and tramples my greenhouse, he has to pay me for that. So I don't believe that organic farmers should have to give up 25 feet on all sides of their farm. I believe that it's the chemical sprayer that needs to be responsible. And once we put that liability that if your pollen of your corn infects my corn with GMO, then you are accountable for my crop. If your chemicals get on my field, you are accountable for paying for my crop. Then it doesn't have to be that the government is making anybody do anything. Financially, it will be too much of a burden for the farmers to spray these chemicals because the impact they're having on their neighbors. But currently, we are not honoring those laws. So I think we need to go back to property rights.
1: Okay. Wow. That's such an important conversation. We need to end our time now with Molly Engelhardt. Thank you for joining me for your insights. We'll link people to the article. Friends, this is a big issue. We need to tackle it. We need to pray about it. And we'll see you next time.
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4: Here's a timeless truth from Pastor Shane Eidelman.
5: God wants us to trust in Him, as in Paul's case. So let me ask you this question. Did Paul not have enough faith? The Apostle Paul, did he not have enough faith to be healed? Do you know he kept praying for healing? The Apostle Paul prayed to be healed, and God said, no, wait a minute, Paul. You just raised people from the dead earlier. You healed people. Where's your faith? Because God said, I'm doing something different. in you. My grace will be sufficient. So as you still have that thorn, Paul, whatever that infirmity is, the Bible says infirmity, it's probably a sickness or something, and it's held. He said, that's going to keep you humble as a reminder, and my grace is going to override the healing, and it's going to be sufficient. That's what's going to get you through. My grace is going to be sufficient. So you have to wrestle. Because I still get those people. You just don't have enough faith. Give me a break. I've never had more faith in all my life. And nobody has perfect faith. So here's the question. You need more faith. Okay, at 100% faith, oh, nobody can have 100%. Okay, so if you're at 95%, that's when you get healing. Well, no, not, okay, 90, like, where's your gauge here? Now, of course, you have to exercise it. You have to believe. You have to have faith. You have to have trust God. And like we pray, Lord, I believe, but help my unbelief. Because it's part of our fallen nature that unbelief creeps in.
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8: I'm Steve O'Dell with Mission Network News. As persecution intensifies in one Middle Eastern country, the gospel advances through ordinary people who keep saying yes to God's calling. We won't name the location to protect believers here. Mike with Global Catalytic Ministries says one couple recently left the country to help lead training. While they were gone,
9: one individual connected to our guy turned and they started working with police, and they have arrested some Christians in a couple networks and have ransomed off a few of them.
8: Despite the danger, Brother T and Sister L re-entered the country to continue gospel work.
9: They decided to go back in because people in this country are far away from Jesus and they need to know the hope that Jesus brings.
8: Three disciple makers who attended the couple's training have decided to join them in this high-risk location. Pray for courage and continued trust in God. And finally, many children in Haiti walk 5 to 10 miles just to get to school. Rosaline DeHart with For Haiti with Love says the ministry is collecting bicycles to help.
10: A bicycle can make a huge difference between struggling to attend school and having a reliable way to get there every day.
8: So far, the team has collected about 200 bikes from their local communities.
10: So there are some repurposed bikes. We clean them up and fix them up. And some of them are very nice used bikes, and some of them are even new.
8: They prayerfully give them to children with the longest journeys. The gifts often open the door to sharing Christ's love with their families. Please pray for the $5,000 needed to ship the bicycles to Haiti. Pray also for the ministry's other outreaches as they continue walking alongside Haitians in need. 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I'm Steve O'Dell.

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1: It's Crazy Money Day. Hi, I'm Chuck Bentley with My Money Life from Crown. In 1971, Phil Knight asked a graphic design student to create a logo for his new shoe company. Carolyn Davidson needed cash for her art classes. She came up with the Nike swoosh and billed him $35 for 17 hours of work. In 1983, 4 years after the company went public, she was honored at a reception. Knight gave her a gold ring set with a diamond in the shape of the swoosh and an envelope containing 500 shares of Nike stock. That stock is now worth several million dollars. Davidson's journey shows how recognition sometimes takes time. In her case, she was rewarded by a company that was grateful. We may not know the extent of our work or experience any recognition until our life on earth is ended. The Apostle Paul encourages us in Galatians 6, "Let us not become weary in doing good, for at the proper time we will reap a harvest if we don't give up. Therefore, as we have opportunity, let us do good to all people, especially to those who belong to the family of believers." And then in Colossians 3, he said, "Whatever you do, work at it with all your heart, as working for the Lord, not for human masters, since you know you will receive an inheritance from the Lord as a reward. It is the Lord Christ you are serving." Recognition may not swoosh in immediately, but our hope is in eternal rewards. Now, I'm excited to invite you to join us in beautiful Knoxville, Tennessee, September the 10th through the 12th. We want to celebrate all that God has done through Crown over the last 50 years. Learn more at crown.org/50 years.
2: It's the Friday edition of the Public Square from the American Policy Roundtable. Wayne Shepherd here with Dave Zanotti. And Dave, I can think back many, many times on our broadcast over the years where we've learned some hidden lessons from history, haven't we?
3: Wayne, there have been lots of aha moments. Remember when we discovered that there actually was a preamble to the Bill of Rights that had been left out of the published editions?
2: Uh-huh.
3: And the day that that preamble was actually read on the floor of the United States Congress just a few years ago for the first time in a generation? There have been all kinds of aha moments that we've had, discovering things like the fact that George Washington and John Adams were actually opposed to the very existence of political parties in our country. Or moments like the statements made by Dr. Martin Luther King Jr., where he said he was neither a Republican nor a Democrat, but saw himself as an independent agent, if you will, as a person who had to speak moral conscience to both political parties. There's stories like that all throughout our history, and one of the things we try to do here on the Public Square is to bring back the light of those first principles and remind us of the things that we've forgotten. And it's a privilege to do that every day right here. And I want to welcome again so many new listeners to our broadcast and encourage them to visit with us at aproundtable.org, where we're in a dialogue every single day about America.
2: Yeah, that's the first and easiest way to get to know what we do here at the American Policy Roundtable, aproundtable.org. 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
5: This is Financial Issues, where we help you defund the darkness and fund the light by investing with biblical integrity. 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
3: Oh, no.
5: But helping us But helping us to understand all this will be Seth Udinski, who is here right
6: now. Good morning, Mark.
5: Hopefully Sam will be joining us shortly, and I'm your host, Mark Manella.
6: Good to be here.
5: Absolutely, Seth.
6: Yep.
5: Yeah.
6: Yep.
5: It's going to be another
6: fun day. Hope our listeners will join us as well, Mark. Give us a call, 610-363-1110, right?
5: Absolutely. But first, this week's verse, Proverbs 3:5. Honor the Lord with your possessions and with the first fruits of all your increase. I think that's an incredible verse, don't you, Seth?
6: Mark, I do. You know, it's an encouraging one. The question that I think a lot of people ask is, what does the Bible say about money? What does the Bible say about what I should do about my money? And this is it right here. Honor the Lord with it. Honor the Lord with it. It's so simple, you know?
5: In all things, honor the Lord.
6: Yeah.
5: There's so many verses in the Bible about honoring the Lord, and that's what stewardship is all about, utilizing God's resources for his purposes to his glory. We glorify him with all we do. And in the Old Testament, God's people gave him the first and the best portion of the harvest before they knew how much the rest of the harvest would produce. And it was an act of worship. It was an act of gratitude, of trust. And that last part, trust, I think is something we don't really focus on enough. And we should, because by trusting in the Lord, what we do every time we give, especially if we give a first fruits before we spend it on something else or just give what's left over, but when we trust him by giving like that, we actually learn to depend on God and not on ourselves or on the MasterCard or on money. We start depending on God, and that's what he's calling us to do. You know, I noticed that there was a couple of questions yesterday, or was it the day before, about the difference in giving, you know, regular giving compared to first fruits.
6: Yeah, Mark, it's exactly right. I think that's kind of what this question gets at here, is this term first fruits, does this differentiate from our regular tithing? Should this be something else? Should it be something on top of our regular giving? Should it be something that is first priority? So the first money that you get, the first decision you make is you're giving it back to the Lord. What does this mean, Mark?
5: Yeah, I don't think they have to be two separate things. They could be one and the same. They could be the same gift for both. It's just one's describing the consistency of our giving, and the other one, first fruits, describes a priority. So the consistency of our giving is, you know, you may know somebody who's giving regularly every Sunday or once a week or every time their paycheck comes out, they give right away. You know, they give consistently a certain amount. But then when bonuses come or something else come, they really don't. So the difference is, it's whenever we see an increase, first fruits would say, well, the first thing to do with this is to celebrate God and honor him by giving out of that to him. They don't have to be separate. They could be both, is what I'm really saying. You know, if we look back, historians would tell us that first fruits were the first and best portion of the harvest. And that's really important. They were offered before the entire harvest was even gathered. The giver was trusting God for what was yet to arrive in the rest of the harvest. And the offering acknowledged the whole harvest belonged to God. It wasn't just saying, here's your token, God, here's your portion. What it was saying was, God, we know it's all yours, and we trust in you and your provision to us. God was honored as the source and owner of everything. And that's what we're trying to talk about here. And we're not trying to say, oh, no, you're not giving enough, or you need to give more, or you got to do it this way or that way. We're just talking about just another aspect of stewardship, that slice of the pie in giving and the first fruits of that.
6: Yeah, well said, Mark. No, I think it's great. Hopefully our listeners can be encouraged by that. And if you have questions, give us a call, 610-363-1110. We're here for you next hour. Join the live broadcast. So, Mark, the markets yesterday, the indices were a little bit down. It wasn't a bad day, considering you actually reminded me of this. I was really grateful for it. When I looked at the markets yesterday in between segments during the show, I was like, oh, man, everything's in the red today. And then you were like, well, hold on. The U.S. and Israel just bombed the you-know-what out of Iran over the weekend.
5: And And they did that again last night.
6: They did it again last night. Yeah, that's exactly right. And so everything ended in the red yesterday, but it really wasn't as bad as it could have been. And even this morning, you know, the futures are slightly up, at least in the, actually the NASDAQ is looking pretty good and the S&P's up slightly as well. The Dow's a little bit down, but the only thing that we're not liking too much is oil is back up again. So
5: Yeah, we're back up to 80, a little bit over 80, and that's going to hurt a little bit. I know I know we have the CPI coming out this morning in about 20 minutes, but that's going to reflect last month, not this month, and hopefully it'll be a good report.
6: We actually got the CPI out this morning.
5: Oh, really?
6: It's 8:30 Eastern time. I can give you that right now. So it rose 3.5% annually in June. It's less than expected. Energy prices seem to be easing up a little bit. So that's what we're looking like, Mark.
5: Wasn't it 4-point-something last month?
6: Year
5: over year.
6: Yeah,
5: so that's a good sign, actually. It's not a trend. It's just a month. We need to realize that, just like the month before was raised higher because of the oil prices and stuff. We're going to see a lot of bumpy road on the CPI for a while, I believe. What's the impact of that is what we really need to be looking at. Well, inflation under the old guard, under the old Fed chief, would have been their theories on how to control the inflation rate was was to raise rates so that people could, our businesses wouldn't be able to borrow as easily and efficiently. So it'd slow down production. So it just is crazy. So people would spend less and blah, blah, blah, blah, blah. It's a terrible way to do it. It's like saying one way we can make our schools seem better is by lowering the strictness of the test, or by causing everybody to have to go to a lower level or something. I mean, it's just crazy.
6: Because when you lower the standards, then everybody gets better.
5: Right.
6: That's the same nonsense. So
5: let's destroy the economy so inflation comes down. That makes no sense. How about this? Let's lower interest rates so it makes it easier for people to manufacture, to build plants, to grow their businesses, for people to grow their lifestyles, and make it easier on everybody, including the U.S. government, to pay down their debt. And as we pay down the debt, our GDP is increasing. I mean, it just makes more sense to stimulate an economy than to try and destroy the economy. I know there's a lot of people who think I'm crazy by talking like this, but I've played with the numbers myself over the years, many, many years, 30 years worth of looking at this. And I still haven't had anybody explain to me why destroying the economy is a good solution. It's like saying, Mark, you're sick, take this medicine. It's going to hurt you worse, but it'll bring down the sickness that you have. That doesn't make any sense. We don't want to do that. We want a better solution. And I believe we have that with our new Fed chair. Hopefully he'll work better with our administration.
6: Yeah.
5: And we'll see the debt come down. We'll see the interest come down. You know, we're paying over $1 trillion a year in interest on our debt right now.
6: Mark, you're depressing me. It's supposed to be a happy
5: Tuesday
6: show.
5: Morning depression.
6: That's crazy. That is insane.
5: It is crazy. And it's because now during this administration, for some reason, they had to keep the interest rates up. In the last one, they had them down to point something percentages. It's ridiculous. So we do need to bring it down, make it easier to pay the U.S. debt. But also in doing that, with the GDP actually expanding, as we saw last quarter and the quarter before that, as we saw what Trump is doing, the administration is doing, we actually could see the economy come around and actually see inflation come down. So I don't think that, I don't think that we need to destroy the economy to bring inflation down. What we need to do is a better solution. And I'm hoping this administration really has that under control. Maybe they do, maybe they don't. Maybe you have a thought on that, because oftentimes when I just spot out without showing all the calculations and the craziness I've gone through, coming to the conclusion that sometimes deflation is actually better for the economy than anything else.
6: As a quick clarifier for our new audience, can you explain what is deflation?
5: Deflation is when prices go down.
6: Yeah.
5: Yeah.
6: Opposite of inflation, right? It's basically
5: opposite of inflation, right? Where everything rises, where there's, instead of more dollars chasing the same goods, we have less dollars chasing, and it's just crazy what's going on in our economy and how they're doing everything. But there are some solutions, and I believe this, I believe, I have hope, let me put it that way, that this administration is able to do that, and we'll see. It's only been, what, 17 months now?
6: You never have to lose access to financial issues. 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
6: Why don't you give us a call, folks? We would love to speak with you this morning. Hey, today's show brought to you in part by our friends over at Crossroads Kids Club. We're so excited. 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So stay tuned for that. Crossroads is gearing up for their incoming school year, and they got some big plans. They're looking to open 30 new clubs across the nation, and FISM is fixing to be a major part of that. So stay tuned for that. But you can learn more about them at reachourschools.com. Love the work that Crossroads does, Mark. They are really fantastic.
5: Amen.
6: Yeah, absolutely. Well, 610-363-1110. Mark, why don't we go to the phones? Talk to Steve.
5: Why don't we do that? Hey, Steve from Iowa. How are you this morning and what's on your mind?
8: Yeah. Got a follow-on question to the one I asked yesterday. You were talking about inflation and how bad it is, and I agree with you. But here's my question to you. How is deflation, which you seem to advocate, how is that going to affect our ability to pay the debt? Because right now the government pays for yesterday's bills using today's tax receipts, and if we have a deflationary environment, those tax receipts are also going to go down.
5: I'm curious. Why would you think tax receipts would go down in a deflationary environment? What's the logic there? I'm not following that.
8: If we have a deflationary environment where things cost less, maybe even wages would follow. So income taxes are going to be a percentage, a graduating percentage of wages and salaries. Same thing with sales tax. If I'm now paying 20% less for a good bought at the store, the sales tax for whatever state is going to still be the anywhere between 6% and 7%.
5: Yeah, we don't have a national sales tax. Those are generally local and state. First of all, and secondly, we have deflation all the time without losing jobs. Deflation just means the price of the goods come down for different reasons. One reason could be automation, the cost of computers. Right now, you're listening to us. I know you think it's a radio or a television, but it's actually a computer that would have cost several million dollars in the late 80s to build that computer. The cost of that today is $39 to put it into your car or into or anywhere. And that happens because of technology, efficiency, productivity. There's different ways to bring stuff down. The other part of this, Steve, and I appreciate your call on this, because this is where a lot of people get confused. Sometimes we talk about inflation, deflation, the economy and stuff, and everybody thinks one thing, okay? Well, we've been programmed so long to believe that we need to increase interest rates so that we can destroy the economy so we can bring inflation down. That's a fallacy. There's other ways to do it. And the ways to do it include multiple things happening at once. I don't know if you're a pilot or, you know, I used the illustration the other day of flying a plane. You have your feet working different things like rudders and the tail, I forget what it's called, the different flaps and stuff. And you have your hands working the steering wheel, both to turn and the pitch. And you have all this going on at once.
6: You also got the co-pilot doing stuff too, Mark. So there's extra stuff.
5: Yeah, you're usually talking to his girlfriend on the phone or something. But
6: shout out to our co-pilots out there.
5: Yeah. No, just kidding. But what's really happening here is multiple things are levers are being pulled at the same time. Same time can be true with deflation. You can deflate the cost of things through productivity, efficiency, those kind of things. You don't have to bring down the wages. Wages are already up. You don't have to lay people off because the price of goods come down. Actually, when the price of goods come down, usually they surge in sales because they're more affordable. So there's all sorts of levers that have to be pulled simultaneous to make it happen. It's a deeper conversation than, well, let's just destroy the economy so that we can bring inflation down. We don't have to bring inflation down by destroying the economy. We can bring it down by efficiencies and all those other things, along with reducing the money supply. As we start reducing the money supply, that's more dollars chasing things. That seems like it would cause inflation. But if we use productivity and we also lower the interest rate simultaneous, that makes it easier for companies to retool and get more efficient. So again, it can work. You just have to work it. It's not just what we've been programmed to believe by central banks who are trying to control the world and control our nation. I really believe this with all my heart because I've played with it for a long time. And I actually sat with, like I said the other day, I actually was on a bus one day, a tour out at Harvard with a bunch of people with doctrines in finance and MBAs. And they couldn't explain to me why I was wrong. They just kept harping on the same thing over and over and going back, well, we got to raise the rates to kill inflation. No, you don't. What if you did this, this, and this? Well, I don't think that'll work. Why not? Nothing. Crickets. Nobody could tell me why it wouldn't work. So what I'm saying, Steve, is that there are better ways to do things instead of giving somebody a drug that actually kills them to cure the illness that they have. It may get rid of the illness, but it still kills them or makes them worse. That's not a good solution. That's what the Federal Reserve has been doing all along and calling it good medicine, because our country is the last bastion of hope in the world, period. Without the United States, freedom of religion cannot happen. Without the United States, capitalism collapses, and capitalism is the only structure that has pulled people out of poverty around the world. No other structure. Socialism doesn't work. Unfortunately, we have two generations of people who didn't see how socialism destroyed economies, destroyed people's life, destroyed countries. We don't have the history there because we had the communists and the socialists in our society that somehow got into even office rewriting history. We need everybody to go back and look at these things and realize there are better solutions. Kevin has one of those solutions. He's actually calling out. He's saying, guess what? It was the central banks who caused this hyperinflation because they pulled one lever instead of being bright enough to start adjusting multiple levers or working with the government instead of working against the government. I hope that helps, Steve. Did that answer your questioning?
8: Yeah, it did. It seems like when you were talking about deflation, you were talking about something sector-wide, and I was talking in general. But no, I would love for you to be right on all that.
5: Well said, by the way, just there. I like that. I would love to be right occasionally, too.
8: Right. You know, and your your trope about socialism is well taken. My spouse comes from an environment like that. She's one of the many voices that speaks out about, hey, it's not as great as you all think it's been or been trained to think it is.
5: You know, Steve, another thing about that, as a Christian, as someone who trusts Jesus Christ with everything, I fall way short just like everybody else, but the goal is to do that. I realize his word tells me that we need to be productive to realize the joy of the Lord. I need my God, my Savior. I need his power in me. I need his spirit in me. And his spirit then helps me to do the best I can with everything he has entrusted to me. And only when I take action and execute on that spirit, on that calling, on those directives of the Bible on how to live, do I feel the joy of the Lord. In a society where we pay people to be unproductive, effectively what we're telling them is you're useless. And after a while, they begin to believe that themselves and they lose hope and they lose the joy of the Lord because they never realize their potential. Socialism, communism creates that. You become addicted to the state handouts, and then your lifestyle is destroyed, and you live in the least common denominator of survival in those kind of societies, and you feel like trash all the time because you're not realizing your potential in the Lord, the potential he gave you. You're not using your skills, you're not using your abilities, and you just feel terrible about life in general. It is an awful, ugly, evil type of society, socialism and communism. Now, can capitalism be ugly? Absolutely. Greed and pride can get in the way, and it does. But when capitalism works, it works great. It rises people out of poverty. It gives them hope because they then start participating and utilizing the gifts and the abilities that God has given them and start realizing the joy of the Lord. It works incredible. Look what's happening on Trump accounts where people are given billions of dollars to fund Trump accounts in impoverished zip codes. Capitalism at its best is beautiful and wonderful. At its worst, it's just as ugly as communism. But luckily, with Christians in charge in the majority of the places, when that is so, we're able to take capitalism and make it work to the glory of God. Remember, capitalism doesn't kill people. People kill people.
6: Same thing with guitars, Mark.
5: Guitars don't kill people. Although they've caused some people to go down the wrong path,
6: yep.
5: Overdose on drugs. So maybe they do kill people, guitars. Yep. Let's not go there. Steve, thank you so much for your call. God bless you, sir. Really appreciate you.
6: It's a great question, Steve. Hey, Mark, I want to ask a follow-up from you there. And by the way, folks, you can follow up as well, 610-363-1110. Mark, when we talk about capitalism versus communism, I am, as you guys know, I'm a staunch capitalist. I think it's the best form of economics out there. But is there a way? So there's obviously a way to glorify God through capitalism. Is there a way to glorify God through communism? I know my answer, but I'd love to hear yours.
5: I mean, that's just a straw man setup
6: right.
5: There.
6: That's Seth. Like asking,
5: we only have a minute and 44 seconds to this.
6: Yeah.
5: We only have a minute and a half left to talk about that. So I'm not even going to bite. Communism hates God.
6: There you go.
5: That's why they can't have God in the picture because then it takes the power away from the elite. That's the bottom line on it. Yeah. So no,
6: I agree with you.
5: And without God, there is no hope. Without the one true God, there is no joy and peace in this world. You have moments of numbness where you numb the pain. You have that, and people call that joy or peace. And you have moments where the pain is less. But that's not true joy. That's not peace that surpasses all understanding. That only comes from one God, the one true God, our Savior, Jesus Christ. The Father, Son, and Holy Ghost, the one who loves us, that isn't here to hurt us, but has great plans for us, that saves us unto great works so that we can realize the fullness of his joy in us. This is what it's all about. And that's what stewardship is all about. It's finding that truth, realizing that we get to participate in God's greatness and glory. He invites us to do so. And when we embrace it, we actually can count it all joy when we face trials of various degrees. What an incredible way to go. If you have to leave us, so sorry you're going. But remember, you can always join us on financialissues.org for the whole show. We'll be right back.
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13: Yes, our needs are being met, and so we are on the receiving end in many ways, but we're also able to meet the needs of others, and in doing so, we're living out that biblical reality of generosity and serving one another.
14: Kind of a breath of fresh air in some stressful times. We have just been able to rely on Samaritan in ways that we never really even thought about before becoming members, and it's just been a real blessing to us in different phases of life.
13: In a world where the only constant is change and Jesus, it's nice to be a part of a ministry family that has been a consistent part of our lives and will be for years to come. 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

0: 1110, folks, give us a call. We'd love to hear from you. Just a reminder, we do have overtime coming up in about a half hour. So make sure that you have access to financialissues.org/watch or the FISM app or one of our social streams for that. Mark, let's go to the phones and talk to Jim. Jim's calling from Florida.
1: Let's do that. Hey, Jim in Florida, how are you today and what's on your mind?
2: I'm great, and I'm calling about interest rates.
1: Okay.
2: I know you guys don't like high interest rates, but I'm one of the 76 million people in the United States that's over the age of 65, and I don't want to put all my money in the stock market. Today, I just purchased a CD 2 years for 4.3% for those 2 years.
1: Congratulations.
2: Now, well, but the point I'm going to make is by the time I pay tax on that, and assuming inflation doesn't get any higher, I'm just going to barely keep that purchasing power.
1: That's correct.
2: So my question is, and you guys excoriated Jerome Powell, and now the new guy Walsh, you know, they're keeping interest rates up. But we all know that's a vote of the whole board, 9-3, 8-4. Why do you believe that interest rates should be lower?
1: Well, there's so many levers in this to talk about. I appreciate your thoughts in that. But I think that how old did you say you were, Jim? Over 65? So you probably remember the Carter years. You remember the Carter years then. Interest rates were really high. You could get a CD at 8, 10, 12%.
2: Yes, I did.
1: During the Carter. Yes, you can. And at the same time, everything went up. By up to 19%, inflation hit over 19% at one point. So when you have interest rates that are high, you also will normally have inflation rates that are high. When inflation rates are high, that doesn't come back down when the interest rate does. If you have something that you're buying at a dollar and it has 100% inflation for ease of math, that means it goes to $2. Let's say interest rates went up during that period when the inflation was there. So now you have interest rates that are high, but now the interest rates start coming back down as the economy normalizes. You still have to pay $2 for everything that you had. So by having high interest rates, it's normally under inflationary situations, you actually are increasing your potential of loss for the future multiples. Bringing the interest rates down means you won't earn as much. That's true if you sit it in cash. That's so very true, Jim. But what it does mean is if we are able to bring inflation down, in fact, I would like to see some deflation. I know some people are saying, Mark, you're crazy, but you've heard me talk about that before. In fact, we've had deflation in a lot of areas since Trump's come in. We've had it in lumber, in clothing, in appliances, in all sorts of things, including fuel. It's still lower than it was at the peak of the Biden administration. So what we see is when we bring those things down, interest rates can be lower. The interest rates there, the lending rate is never going to give you the opportunity or very seldom going to give you the opportunity to get ahead. It's always going to be near break even like you're talking with the price of goods and services and the economy in general. So instead of doing that, use your interest rates or use your CDs as a solid foundation, but also continue to invest in other things as well. We often talk about when somebody hits 65, it's often a good idea to get into a more income-leaning portfolio. In fact, we call it an income portfolio, but if you look at that asset allocation, you'll see that up to 40% of that portfolio is still in growth, but it would be in conservative growth products, not aggressive growth like the chip makers or AI or something like that, but in things that are steady, have sound financial steel spreadsheets that grow step by step and not just shoot through the ceiling and then crash like you're dropping a rock from a plane. You know, we believe that you have to keep up with inflation, and CDs will not do that. Your typical treasuries won't do that. That's why you need a portion of your portfolio in a growth potential. Conservative growth, but growth all anyway. I hope that helps, Jim.
2: Well, I was going to say, I'm real fine with what the Federal Reserve is doing. Now, they screwed up, if I can use that word. when they talked about this transitory inflation, you know, four years ago, and they didn't raise the rates fast enough.
1: Oh, yeah. They totally messed everything up. And by the way, I think part of that was because they just they got locked into the idea that they were all powerful and all knowing, and they did stupid stuff for one. And secondly, I think it was purposeful as well. You know, remember, we were and are still under assault, not only by our country, our enemies outside our country, but those enemies are pouring money into our society by buying people, by buying the media, by buying into paying, I believe they're bribing even some of our leaders and stuff in Congress and in the Senate to do the wrong things to destroy our economy so we become part of the one world nation. I know that sounds like something Mel Gibson would make a movie out of and stuff, but
2: well,
1: I believe it's
2: Mel
1: real.
2: Said, don't you? You remember what he said in that movie?
1: What was it?
2: It's not paranoia if they're really after you.
1: That's exactly it, Jimmy. You're nailing it with that. I love that movie, by the way. I just thought it was one of the best movies I saw at that time in a long time. I agree with you. It'd be nice if we could earn, you know, 6-8% in CDs guaranteed, but backed by the taxing power of the U.S. government, and inflation was like 0 or 1%, and we could catch up. But the real one way to look at this also is real wage growth has, out of the last 18 months, been up 16 of those months, which means the average working salary and hourly wage has paid more than the inflation that was created in pricing. So that's one way this happens. We can't depend always on just the government on everything, the CDs and the treasury. So I really appreciate your call, Jim. Yeah. This is really good stuff.
2: Okay, one more thing. I just don't like to see artificially low interest rates just to promote people to buy stuff that they can't afford so the government can spend more and pretend like it's not going to put us any farther in debt. So I'm a big fan of, you know, interest rates should stay pretty close to the inflation rate. But that's
1: or better yet, how about I hate artificial inflation that is caused by by the central banks buying treasuries with nothing and then actually creating money out of nothing and then imputing that into our country, which causes artificial inflation. I don't like that. I think if we let real inflation is when there's not enough of a product or service to go around, so dollars bid it up. Well, that causes competition and it causes productivity in companies and they get better and the supply catches up. I love that kind of inflation when we see it actually increases the productivity and efficiency of our economy. I don't like it when it's artificial and we force our economy to self-destruct because of it. Like we have seen, you know, let's raise the interest rate to bring down inflation. How does it do that? Well, it makes it harder for companies to borrow and people to borrow, and therefore they can't spend, and therefore they can't expand and retool and become more efficiency. And so it'll cause our economy to actually contract, which means we lose jobs, which means people are out of work, which means all this ugliness. I really dislike the idea of a central bank that has no control over it, causing our nation to be unproductive and efficient. So artificial anything is ugly, right, Jim?
2: That's correct, but I think you have to agree that the United States went through terrible boom-bust cycles. You know, and part of what the Fed was supposed to do now, you know, they may or may not, but they were supposed to level that out so we didn't have these terrible boom-bust cycles.
1: That was a big word you used there, supposed to. Supposed to.
2: Well,
1: they haven't. And the problem is that their main function isn't what they say their function is. They don't stick to their function. And if they did, it probably wouldn't be bad, but I would still be rather be under the gold standard and use different levers to keep us from going through these big boom bust things. We got about 30 seconds here, Jim. So I just want to thank you for this call. It's a good Friday call, something to talk about. And we just have to realize that those people in the central bank, those people who are making these decisions, if they're being so simple as using one lever instead of the 42 to 100 different levers they have to help our society and our economy move properly, they're being foolish. And I find them not only foolish, but almost evil. Thank you for your call, Jim. God bless you, sir. The number here is 610-363-1110. You can call in now. We have 15 minutes left of this before we go to overtime, which I know we're all on the edge of our seat waiting for.
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5: People are talking a lot about healthcare these days. There are so many changes, so many questions. As Christians, where can we turn for answers? At Samaritan Ministries, we believe the answer is in Jesus Christ, working in the lives of his people, demonstrating Christian community by sharing each other's medical needs, scripturally, faithfully. Here's just part of Brett's story in his own words.
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0: Grateful to have you, folks. 610-363-1110. By the way, it is Thursday, which means tomorrow, busy day at FISM as usual. We open the day with Bible study. I hope you all will join me as we join the prophet Jonah as he's been hurled out of the great fish and he's on his mission now, this time obediently, to go bring the message of destruction to the Ninevites.
9: But that'll probably be 6:30 smells in the morning. Pretty bad at
0: probably
9: this
0: smells
9: point.
0: Pretty stinky. Yeah. That's exactly right. So join me for Bible study there, folks. Anyone's welcome. And then, of course, we've got Focus Friday and overtime on the show, Mark. It's going to be a great time. Looking forward to it.
1: Praise
0: tomorrow.
1: God. Yeah. Yep. Yeah.
0: Hope you all have access to financialissues.org/watch and the FISM app. That's the place to be able to join.
1: Our overtime feels kind of different than the regular show. I know a lot of people say, well, it's just another half an hour on the show now. They're getting used to having it. But to me, it's more of an intimate thing with those people who really love the show, who are really involved in their investments from a stewardship perspective. And it makes me feel like I have the secret club for a half an hour that we get to talk with and join into. If you want to be part of that club, you just have to go out to financialissues.org and click watch, you know, under the show. So
10: I like to call it the FISM VIP.
1: There you go.
0: That's right.
1: VIP backstage.
10: Yep.
1: That's right. Instead of overtime, we ought to call it backstage pass.
0: It's good stuff. Well, Mark, here's an interesting comment from Hamilton in Louisiana. Hamilton had some experience investing with the Dave Ramsey recommended investing strategy or the investor. And he said, I'll never do that again. I listen to Financial Issues and I use their stock recommendations. Aww. And it's 125% better with FISM. Hamilton, we're so grateful that you found such success with us, brother. It's really
1: cool. Yeah, I appreciate that. One of the things I know to be true is from talking directly with Dave Ramsey years ago and also from some of the advisors that used to be with my advisory before I sold it. They had gotten in contact with Dave Ramsey and they don't do BRI. They don't do it. They say they can't make money with it. Therefore, they're not going to do it. And that's very important to know. So, I'm not trying to diss Dave Ramsey. There's some wonderful things he has done by berating people into getting out of debt and stuff like that. But outside of that, he really, when it comes to investing, I agree with those comments. It's time to move on to somebody who understands your convictions for Christ and will honor them by helping you invest with biblical integrity. Welcome to Financial Issues.
0: Yeah, so cool. So cool. And folks, that's one of the key objections we answer all the time, guys, is if I invest with biblical integrity, can I actually make money? Are the returns actually as good? I think they are. I think they really are, Mark. Yeah. But you know what? Even if they
1: weren't. It's been proven over and over again.
0: That's exactly right. But even if they weren't, what matters most? Do high returns, does a 15% return versus a 10% return matter more to you than honoring God?
1: Well, just take it to an extreme, Seth. You know, you can make more money dealing illegal drugs than you can doing what you're doing today.
0: You could probably make a lot in prostitution.
1: Why don't you just do that? Yeah, you could make a lot in prostitution. You can make a lot by being a hitman for the mafia.
0: Yeah.
1: But that doesn't mean you're going to do it just because you make more money. The good news is you don't have to compromise your faith or your returns. Yeah. It's been proven over and over again.
0: It's great. Hamilton, appreciate that comment, brother. That's awesome. Here's another good one. Mark Charlotte is 69. I love this comment. This is great. She says, please tell the guy, we had someone who called in, I think earlier this week, talking about the Israeli fund and the fee you have to pay to get into it. She said, please tell the guy who did not want to pay the 6% to get into the Israeli fund that my fund is up almost 250%, a small fee to pay for such a good fund. Yes, you may be down the first year, but long term, it'll pay off. I love our partners, Mark, and they're
1: thanks for that
0: cracks.
1: Encouragement. Yeah. That's wonderful. Oh, yeah,
0: absolutely. Good stuff there. Mark, we have a question here from Valerie. So it's a bit of a long one, so we'll try to make some sense of it. It's Jackson FINL Incorporated. It was listed as FP70 in the Financial Issues broad list back in the day. This preferred stock did something I did not understand for the second and third quarter dividends of 2025. So I received a corrected 1099 from Vanguard in June, I presume, of that year. The first two quarters, the dividends were listed as qualified dividends. The third and fourth quarter, they were connected to non-dividend distribution. Vanguard said that it was the return of capital, and when I called the company, they said the same thing. I did not think a preferred stock paid anything except a regular dividend. Do you have any idea why this happened, and should I be concerned about this preferred stock?
1: Interesting. Yeah, I think this is the first time I've ever heard this question, Seth, so it's a new one. Praise God for that. It's always good to get new questions.
0: Yeah.
1: It's always good to put these kind of things on the line. You know, the company did declare the preferred payments. The issue isn't, the issue is how those payments were classified for tax reporting. After Jackson calculated earnings and profits for the year, that's what it comes down to. So maybe when they paid it, it was classified one way, but by the end of the year, when they calculated all the assets, liabilities, the earnings, the profits, the company for tax purposes did not have enough current or accumulated earnings and profits to support all the distribution. The good news is they made the distributions anyway. The bad news is that some of them had to be reclassified as return of principal. Will this affect you? Yeah, it can affect you. It may reduce your cost basis in the future of that stock. So if you got 9 cents out of that, well, it reduces your cost. It could reduce your if you got 9 cents that was reclassified as return of equity, it reduces your cost basis by that. I don't think the concern is the correction itself. That can happen from all sorts of reasons, internally, bookkeeping, different things that go on. So I wouldn't panic over the tax classification alone. But I would treat this as a good reminder that preferred stocks are still equity, not bonds. And this is really important, which means missed dividends do not have to be made up later. This one is a non-cumulative one, but they stuck to it anyway. They paid it anyway. They just had to reclassify it. So from a stewardship standpoint, the right response is clarity. That's all we want is clarity on it. And these kind of things happen. What I'll tell you, Seth, Sam, yeah. and all you listening right now, I'm always surprised by people and taxes. Whenever we invest, we should go into an investment realizing, one, it's all God's. We're investing it for Him. That's why we want to honor God with all we do.

0: after I give to whom, to who deserves it and who God said I should honor and give it to, I now have 85% gain in this. That's all you do. You look at that right off the bat. So when on the back end, something like this happens, you don't freak out. When the government says, hey, you had great capital gains this year. We want our portion of it. You don't freak out. It's like, yeah, I saw that coming a lifetime away, a million miles away. Before I even started investing, I heard Mark say, hey, just remember, you're investing for you, yourself, your family, God, and Uncle Sam, right off the bat. If you do that, when it's not, when you don't get taxed or when you get to utilize some tax strategies and it reduces the tax, it becomes a joy instead of, well, at least I reduced it. You know, now it becomes, praise God, I got to keep more of what God has entrusted to me to utilize for his purposes and to his glory. That's the way to think about it. Go into it with that so you don't get all upset on the other end of it.
1: Yeah. Mark, this is a quick question, and it might not be the best for the end of the show, but I'll just ask it to you anyway. Should you tithe pre-tax or post-tax based on, you know, however much your percentage is? Or is that just between
0: you should
1: you
0: give
1: God?
0: You should give hilariously.
1: Yeah.
0: Give until it just makes you smile and laugh. You know, my wife and I just had a very short conversation the other day, and it was about some extra money that came in that we didn't expect. And we prayed about it real quick. You know, we thought about it and we talked about it. I mean, it was only a 2-3 minute conversation, but it made me smile when I walked away from it that we decided that that we get to give it all to God. We get to utilize this to God's glory by finding someone or finding something that needs God's provisions and to get behind them and to help them with this and to let them know this is from God. We didn't expect it and we get to give it. You know, that's what it comes down. It made me smile. I felt the joy of the Lord after that conversation with my wife. And now we're both looking. We're actually looking for an opportunity to give, not, well, I got this money, I got to give it to the church, or I got to give it to this, or I got to do this. No, we get the opportunity to participate in God's greatness, in his glory, to walk in the great works he had from us. And he gave us this opportunity to do so. You have that opportunity to do so too, whether it's pre-tax, post-tax, whether it's before you withdraw it from the IRA or as you see the gain, realize the gains in your IRA. That's all up to you. It's between you and the Lord. You know you're doing right when it makes you smile and it makes your heart feel the joy of the Lord. And that's why we're here. We want to help you to feel that over and over again. Thank you for loving the Lord. Thank you for investing with biblical integrity. And thank you for being with us today. Look forward to seeing you tomorrow for the regular show and the overtime, the VIP section. God bless everyone.
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3: 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This has been an FISM production.
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6: I'm Steve O'Dell with Mission Network News. As persecution intensifies in one Middle Eastern country, the gospel advances through ordinary people who keep saying yes to God's calling. We won't name the location to protect believers here. Mike with Global Catalytic Ministries says one couple recently left the country to help lead training. While they were gone,
7: one individual connected to our guy turned and they started working with police, and they have arrested some Christians in a couple networks and have ransomed off a few of them.
6: Despite the danger, Brother T and Sister L re-entered the country to continue gospel work.
7: They decided to go back in because people in this country are far away from Jesus and they need to know the hope that Jesus brings.
6: Three disciple makers who attended the couple's training have decided to join them in this high-risk location. Pray for courage and continued trust in God. And finally, many children in Haiti walk 5 to 10 miles just to get to school. Rosaline DeHart with For Haiti with Love says the ministry is collecting bicycles to help.
8: A bicycle can make a huge difference between struggling to attend school and having a reliable way to get there every day.
6: So far, the team has collected about 200 bikes from their local communities.
8: So there are some repurposed bikes. We clean them up and fix them up.

0: And some of them are very nice used bikes, and some of them are even new.
1: They prayerfully give them to children with the longest journeys. The gifts often open the door to sharing Christ's love with their families. Please pray for the $5,000 needed to ship the bicycles to Haiti. Pray also for the ministry's other outreaches as they continue walking alongside Haitians in need. 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
3: 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Stay tuned for an American Minute with Bill Federer.
4: British troops were marching toward Fort Duquesne when they were ambushed by the French and Indians. Not accustomed to fighting unless in an open field, they were being annihilated. Colonel George Washington rode back and forth across the battle delivering orders. General Braddock was mortally wounded and every officer on horseback was shot down except Washington. Writing to his brother this day, July 18, 1755, Washington stated, "By the all-powerful dispensations of Providence, I have been protected beyond all human probability, for I had four bullets through my coat and two horses shot under me."
3: This has been an American Minute with Bill Federer. 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
9: People and the world like before the great flood of Noah's day.
10: Man lived in paradise. We were designed to live about 1,000 years. 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Maybe you don't want to think about
11: that. No, I don't think that. Wow.
10: But also think about what you could learn and accomplish if you lived to be 1,000 years old in perfect health and had all your mental faculties direct from the fresh gene pool of God.
9: This is Bob Boyd.
11: And Jerry Boyd.
9: This is Issues in Education. Most people are taught that a worldwide flood covering the whole world was just a myth, that saving all the species of animals on Earth in Noah's Ark was just a fable.
11: But there is scientific evidence for the flood. One is the Grand Canyon.
9: Our guest is Dr. Frank Sherman, a zoologist and spokesman for the Institute for Creation Research.
11: Dr. Sherman, how did the great flood of Noah's day create the magnificent Grand Canyon?
12: After the flood, the North American continent was pretty much inundated with residual Genesis floodwater. And so we believe that Grand Canyon was formed very rapidly, sculpted out of the area there in northern Arizona in a very short period of time, not too long ago. Nobody saw Grand Canyon form, but there is a very viable scientific explanation that just happens not to agree with the evolutionary interpretation of these alleged millions of years of Colorado River carving out Grand Canyon.
11: Originally, God did not make the Grand Canyon the way we see it today as a result of God's judgment and yet also his mercy. But what do you think it looked like before the flood? Was it just one big mountain or what?
12: Well, the Genesis flood lasted for approximately a year. During that year, there was incredible tectonic and hydraulic activity. In other words, earthquakes, water coming up from the waters below, as Scripture teaches. Through all of this, this, you find great amounts of sediments. These sediments were laid down in the space of the year-long flood. The flood waters receded with a lot of dammed up residual flood water in massive post-flood lakes. For some reason, this dam failed and water came racing out in a great deluge, carving out Grand Canyon in an extremely short period of time.
9: How would you say the evolutionists understand the creation of the Grand Canyon, and how is that different from the evidence that you found in the canyon?
12: The evolutionist will say this canyon was formed by Colorado River over millions and millions of years, grain by grain of sediment being carved out by the Colorado River, and we have Grand Canyon today. The creationist looks at Grand Canyon and says, God judged this planet with a worldwide flood, and so with these vertical walls at Grand Canyon, they must have been carved out very rapidly. You don't get vertical walls, these sheer cliffs that you see at Grand Canyon, through the slow, gradual, erosional process of Colorado River. If you want to see a slow, gradual process, look at the Mississippi River Valley. Those are very, very worn off and shallow portions of the shoreline. Not so with Grand Canyon. But let me just say, Paul Reeser, writing in Associated Press, gave a story about a great Grand Canyon being found not here on Earth, but on Mars. And what was their conclusion? It was formed rapidly in a very short period of time.
11: Tell us a little bit about the fossil record. How does that prove creation as opposed to evolution?
12: If somebody says to me, Frank, what's your best evidence for creation? I would answer as a scientist, the fossil record is some of the best evidence for creation. Because the first time, for example, you find bats in the fossil record, they're 100% bats. First time you find birds, they're 100% birds. Dinosaurs have always been dinosaurs. So the missing links are still missing.
11: Sure, we don't see transitional forms. And do not these birds or rabbits or whatever fossilize as well? What does that mean?
12: A dinosaur or a person, floodwaters are going to tear them apart. When we find bones of bunny rabbits or dinosaurs, they're usually torn up and it takes an expert to determine what it belonged to.
11: Oh, now, that makes sense.
9: Listen to this. The most sobering words in all human history are these from Genesis chapter 6. The Lord said, I will destroy man whom I have created from the face of the earth. God was grieved that he'd even made man, and his heart was filled with pain and grief about what he was going to do. But with those words came these words, but Noah found grace. He found favor in the eyes of the Lord.
11: What made God so grieved that he had ever even made man? What was there about Noah that God wanted to save and to protect?
9: Our guest is Tom Dooley, author of The True Story of Noah's Ark.
11: Tom Dooley, I like your word true in there. That is so significant because you want people to know it's the true history and not a fable.
13: Absolutely. It's really important that we know the true story of Noah's Ark because it is a magnificent, wonderful story of how God judges, but not only how God judges, but how he redeems. And the story of Noah's Ark has been relegated to really nothing more than the children's Sunday school class. We sort of gloss over the fact that God did destroy the entire world with a flood because of the unbridled wickedness. As a matter of fact, the Bible says, because of the wickedness, violence, evil, and corruption in the hearts of all mankind. In other words, these people never had one good thought, and they had lost their ability to even make a choice for good.
11: And it's unfathomable that only 8 people were deemed worthy to survive the flood.
13: We don't know, actually, if 7 of those folks were actually deemed worthy. We only know, the Bible only talks about one guy, and that's Noah. And it was Noah alone who was found righteous. And because of Noah's righteousness, God redeemed him and his whole household. And therein lies a tremendous hope. The Lord is not going to allow us to continue to destroy ourselves and our culture because he loves America. Now, we may have to go through some very, very difficult places to get our country back on track and actually become one nation under God. As a matter of fact, our prayer around here, Bob Jerry, for years has been, Lord, do whatever
10: you need to do to make us one nation under God. And that's a very stout prayer, because we're way off course.
11: We are way off course.
10: The Bible says, as in the days of Noah, so shall it be in the days of the coming of the Son of Man. Let me ask you a question. How close do you think we might be today to how it was in Noah's day? And of course, the universal answer is we're there. I mean, we're there. But for God and for the remnant of God's people, I believe God stays his hand. But I think we cannot continue to go down the path of complete hedonism, self-indulgence, trying to get God on our agenda instead of us getting on his agenda.
11: We also have this remnant, people that love the Lord, so there's more than just one, more than Noah today.
10: Hallelujah.
11: Yeah.
9: Let's get a little bit into the ark here. How long did it take to build?
10: Somewhere between 105 and 120 years that it took Noah and his sons and whatever helpers they had to actually build the ark. It's about 450 feet long and about 45 feet high.
9: Wow, that's huge.
11: And it looks almost like a little harmonica box.
9: Not a boat.
10: Right, it's not a boat, and that's a major misconception. And unfortunately, the church has really aided in this deception, unwittingly, of course. But we always think of Noah, and all the little pictures you see in Sunday school classes always portray the ark as a boat. But the Hebrew word for ark does not mean boat. It means quite literally box. So when God told Noah to build an ark, he said, I want you to build me a great big box, and here are the dimensions. But it's a box, not a boat.
9: Well, it's six times longer than it is wide. And modern ocean-going vessels today, like aircraft carriers and huge oil tankers, are still built with this same ratio. And that's because God gave mankind the idea of what would be the ideal shape to float.
10: God is a perfect, not only a good designer, but he is a perfect designer, a systems guy, a logistics expert with NASA. Monty and some of his buddies got together, and these are all logistics guys. They came up with a logistics study on Noah's Ark, and they found that it was a perfectly designed vehicle for what God intended, and that was simply to provide a place of safety and provision for the people and animals on board for a period of 1 year. And that's all it was designed to do. It was designed to stay afloat and stay dry there on the inside for 1 year. It was perfectly designed by God to do that. So he's not only a good designer, but he is a perfect designer.
11: And one thing I thought was fascinating is that you described this long box to be able to withstand all these waves, these huge waves that were going on, to the point that this box could be almost perpendicular, 90 degrees, and it wouldn't tip over.
10: Yeah, they did a lot of tests on this, and some scientists and people like that did some very extreme testing on a structure like this, one of these test facilities, and they discovered that the ark could have been tilted to almost 90 degrees in any angle, and it would always come back and right itself. So the Lord knew what he was doing, and you know what? The Lord still knows what he's doing, and we can continue to trust him with all of our hearts. He's a good God.
9: Well, now, were all the animals that are on the earth today at one point, or were one of their descendants on the ark?
10: Well, of course, that's what we believe. We believe that the species that were on the ark is representative of every creature that breathes air on the planet today that can find their ancestry on the ark. As a matter of fact, if their forefathers and foremothers, if we use that term, were not on the ark, they don't exist. There was about 45,000 sheep-sized animals on the ark. It was just an amazing conglomeration, and God brought all those animals from all parts of the world, and they all converged on the scene where the ark was being built. It was God who orchestrated that entire march. Of course, you know, all those animals had to march two by two and get on board that ark, and they did it willingly. Of course, they were under the lordship of God to have that done.
11: In fact, your book really brought that alive. It was just such an incredible miracle, like you said, that God just caused all these animals all of a sudden. And can you imagine that day? All of a sudden, here comes these animals two by two by two. I mean, they would just have gone for miles. You would have just seen all these animals coming. It just gives me chills. But I saw this little basket with pussycats in there, two little cats. And we have two cats, so I thought that was funny.
10: Oh, yeah. Well, the cats were definitely there. It's over the big cats.
11: Yeah.
9: Now, did that water canopy, where the Earth really had like a canopy protecting it from the ultraviolet rays of the sun, do you think that helped keep man alive that long?
10: Before the flood, it was a totally different place. We tend to think of the world being the same as it always has been. But when God first created the world, it was absolutely perfect. All the animals and man, they were all vegetarians. The animals had not yet learned to even fear man. That wouldn't come till later. But when the world was new, God made it perfect. Even the lifespan, of course, a very important part of the story there in the Bible, is that before the flood, the average age of men and women was about 912 years. After the flood, within eight generations, we had fallen down to an average of about 70 years.
11: Boy, what a drastic change.
10: Yeah, the judgment of God is a serious, serious thing. But the common wisdom amongst the scientists, the creation scientists, is that the one thing that ages man the most is the direct sunlight. And of course, when God first created the world, he created it with the firmament, the canopy that enclosed the earth. So there was no direct sunlight. Plus, the atmospheric pressure back then was almost double then what it is now. And so man lived in paradise. The whole earth was this temperate, wonderful paradise. There were no pests. The earth did not have things like termites and biting ants or insects that did any kind of biting. There weren't snakes that had poisonous fangs. None of that. This planet, the way God made it in the beginning, was absolutely perfect and beautiful. And we were designed to live about 1,000 years.
9: So where did all these snakes, scorpions, biting insects, mosquitoes come from?
10: That's the fall, brother. God told Adam and Eve, when you eat this fruit, you shall surely die. Well, they didn't die that day. They ate of the tree of the knowledge of good and evil, and as a result, death entered the world, and the process of death began.
11: Well, that's right, because initially, Adam and Eve were to live forever, forever.
10: Yes.
11: But then they, you know, ate the fruit. God shortened man's life. It wasn't just because the canopy was removed or we started eating meat, but wasn't it something God did?
10: You're right. The people had become so corrupted that God said that he was sorry that he even made man. He grieved in his heart over it.
11: Ooh. If these people lived so long, they were probably very intelligent, because you figure Adam and Eve were very intelligent because God created them. They were perfect. So it just makes you wonder, what was this like before the flood? I mean, were they pretty advanced? Could they have been to where we are now?
10: We tend to think that we're the most sophisticated people that ever that ever came along. But the fact is, these people were made in the image of God when God first created the world, and the human gene pool was still pretty pure, even though there was the fall. Sin had entered the world, but human gene pools still produced people that lived an average of 912 years. Think about this. These people were near perfect. They enjoyed long life, and they enjoyed a quality of life that was very, very high. No sickness. They had no sickness. They had no debilitating mental handicaps. Think of a number of children that you could produce over a 1,000-year lifespan. Oh, maybe you don't want to think about
11: no,
10: that.
11: No, I don't think that. Wow.
10: But also think about what you could learn and accomplish if you lived to be 1,000 years old in perfect health and had all your mental faculties direct from the fresh gene pool of God.
9: But that's why it was so shocking when these billions of people who were on the earth who really didn't know much about death, they were drowned, and then after they drowned, they were flushed straight to hell.
10: It was not a pretty sight, of course, when you talk about the entire planet being drowned, but they were given every opportunity. Noah was there, and the Bible tells us in 2 Peter that he was a preacher of righteousness.
9: How many people were on the earth before the flood?
10: About 3 to 4 billion people on the planet at the time of the flood.
9: Just think about that. How many people are on the earth today?
10: A little over 7 billion people.
11: Wow, so it's almost like today.
10: And there are many scientists that believe that the population of the earth at the time of the flood could have been as high as 7 billion people.
9: 7 billion people, and all the animals that weren't on the ark would drown. I mean, this is an incredible thing when you think about it. I guess the message is not to go along with the crowd, even if everybody else is involved in unbelief and disobedience. It's better to please God than the whole world. But just think of all these people who not only heard Noah preaching about the coming flood, but they saw all these animals coming supernaturally onto the ark.
10: And of course, you're right. That must have been an incredibly impressive grave site for anyone. But when you're so corrupted and out of your heart is issuing nothing but malice and evil and wickedness, you're just not going to connect the dots.
9: Think of the faith that Noah and his family had to have. First, faith that a flood was coming because it had never rained before the flood. Second, that their massive wooden ark would float and not sink or turn upside down. And also that they'd be able to sustain these animals for that year.
10: Noah was this man of simple yet profound faith. He alone was found to be righteous in his time. And so you had a man here who simply believed God, and he walked in obedience. God told him what to do, and he did it. He had a personal relationship with God. They talked on a regular basis. He just did what God told him to do. He didn't care how he looked to the world. That was inconsequential to Noah. What he cared about was the audience of one, his God.
9: Amen. That's a good message for us.
11: Mm-hmm. That's beautiful.
9: The true story of Noah's Ark. Then it happened, a deep rumbling sound. It wasn't just the rain. The fountains of the great subterranean waters burst open, erupting with such a tremendous force that water and debris shot high into the sky. It must have been incredible that judgment looked like.
10: Yeah, we can only imagine, Bob, what that day was like when the fountains of the deep burst open. A lot of these creation scientists believe that the waters were kept underneath the surface. There really weren't any oceans like we have today. Just basically one big solid landmass all over the world, and that's how all the animals could get from all over the world to the ark. There were rivulets and rivers and lakes and things like that, but for the most part, it was just this one gigantic landmass, and the water, all that was gathered under the earth. And of course, the Bible tells us that the way the earth got watered, of course, there was no rain, was that a mist came up from the ground each day and watered the whole planet. And so those oceans and all that water was under there, and when the earthquakes began, all that water, along with the pressure behind it, was released.
9: Yeah, but then some people say, where did all that water go after the flood?
10: Well, we call that the Pacific Ocean and the Atlantic Ocean. The land masses just got shifted, and we got the mountains that we have. The Lord totally reshaped the earth.
11: Initially, it was one huge landmass. Can you imagine that? I mean, there were no oceans.
10: When you read the book of Genesis, ask the Lord to give you a real holy imagination. It begins to open up some pictures in your mind about the possibilities. And I read for years about the firmament, and I never knew what that was. Even when I would hear somebody talk about the canopy that covered the earth, I still didn't connect the dots that that was the firmament that was out there.
9: After the ark landed and settled on dry ground, it sat there for another 9 months as the water continued to recede. Just think what these people were thinking. 9 months, they're just sitting there on dry ground wondering, what is it going to be like?
10: God wasn't speaking to any other family members. God was speaking only to Noah. The other members of the family had to trust that God was speaking to Noah, and he was telling them, we're going to do this. So can you imagine the faith it took on the part of the other family members? And then when it actually happened, they realized what they felt all along, that their father was this righteous, godly man. And now he's vindicated. Now he's justified. Yes, he's hearing directly from God.
9: The rain stopped, the sun came out, and a new day on earth began. The old world and all the people were gone forever. A new world that God had created. It was unbelievable to step off that ark the first day because I think there were no plants, there were no trees. They had to grow again from seed. When they first landed and they looked out, it was like looking at the bottom of the ocean.
10: Noah was probably the first man to ever see the sun.
11: Oh, yeah.
10: Because if the canopy was there, if the firmament was there, and then the heavens opened up and the canopy was ripped away, you know, it rained for 40 days and 40 nights. On that 41st day, when the skies cleared, all of a sudden, for the first time in his life, Noah awakes and he climbs the ladder because he sees this bright light flooding through the ark. So he goes to the top and he looks out and he sees this blue sky. And then he sees this enormous light in the sky that almost blinds him. I think Noah was the first man to ever see the sun. On the 41st day, there was blue sky and sunshine.
9: And a rainbow. What was the meaning of the rainbow?
10: God's promise never to do this again. He put the rainbow there as a promise to us that he would never bring a flood to destroy man ever again.
9: And so when we look at a rainbow, we should also think of God's faithfulness.
10: Absolutely. He is faithful, yes. Now you have a planet that only has 8 people on it.
11: Out of 8 people, we're starting the whole world again. Everybody came about again. I mean, isn't that amazing? Just 8 people.
10: Yeah, everybody who is listening to us right now, every one of us came from one of these three sons of Noah.
9: Does the ark still exist today?
10: Absolutely. God has placed the ark in what he knew would be a very protected place because he doesn't want it revealed. I think he's going to do that in his own time and in his own way. When you get up there about 14,000 feet on Mount Ararat, it is one of the most treacherous places on the planet Earth. The average winds are about 100 to 150 miles an hour. When you take a helicopter and there's only a very few that can get up there and even get up that high, you have to keep moving. The winds are so high and you can literally see part of the ark, and then by the time you go back around the tip of that mountain and come back, it's covered over with another 200 feet of snow. A lot of people have tried to get up there, including astronaut James Irwin, who lost his life as a result of trying to find the ark up there. He was struck by lightning a couple of times, suffered a tremendous fall. So God has it fully encased and protected.
9: Well, Noah's ark is similar to the ark of salvation today. There were those in Noah's day that said, rain? We don't know what that is. Flood? That's never happened before. And they didn't get on board the ark. And there are those people today that believing in Jesus Christ can save me from an eternity apart from God. They don't understand it and they don't do it. So a lot of times the intellect gets in the way of the faith and it prohibits a lot of people from receiving God's salvation.
10: There was only one door on that ark. There were not a whole bunch of doors. There was just one. God doesn't need a whole bunch. He didn't need a whole bunch of doors. All he needed was one. That was the way of salvation. Of course, that's true today. There is just one way. Jesus himself, the most trustworthy person that ever lived on the face of the earth, said, I am the way, the truth, and the life. No one comes to the Father but through me. As surely as there was only one ark and only one door on that ark, there is one God and there is one Savior, and he's the only way.
9: Tom Dooley, maybe you could just give us a conclusion in the true story of Noah's ark.
10: Give people a whole new, fresh look at the wonderful, magnificent God who sent his only son to die on a cruel cross that you and I might have fellowship and live with him forever in heaven. We can trust the Lord Jesus Christ for this life and our passage to the next. He is our ark.
9: Why did God save Noah and his family from the most devastating flood in the history of the world?
11: In the Great Hall of Faith, Hebrews chapter 11, verse 7, it says, by faith, Noah built the ark. He was the only one on planet Earth who loved and obeyed God. Noah lived his life as an example to his generation. God told Noah that he was getting ready to destroy the world because of its wickedness, because demon possession was pandemic, and demons were actually cohabiting with women and reproducing. So God told Noah to build an ark.
9: Noah dropped everything and started building the ark. We might have tried to talk God out of it or tell him to get somebody else, like a shipbuilder. But Noah didn't complain, argue, or procrastinate. He started building the ark.
11: True faith doesn't question God, but obeys him. Noah on the ark is a picture of how God rescues the righteous and destroys the wicked. And only eight. There were only eight people on that ark.
9: That's right. God gave mankind 120 years to repent. Mankind had become largely demon-possessed, as Scripture says. The sons of God who came down to cohabit with the daughters of men were fallen angels or demonic spirits, causing fallen mankind to be fallen beyond salvation. Just as the ark was elevated by the rising floodwaters, so God's people will be raptured out of this rebellious world to meet the Lord in the air. And our earthly bodies will be changed to a new body like our risen Lord's body, and we'll be with him forever.
11: If you would like a CD copy of today's program, please ask for number 1867, The Relevance of Noah's Ark. That's number 1867, The Relevance of Noah's Ark. If you want to be better informed about the political and current issues that are polarizing our nation, please get our free new 8-page newsletter written from a biblical perspective. 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That's 928-776-0000. 0000. If you would like a part in this, the Lord's ministry, call us. We answer our phones. From Genesis 9, verse 16, whenever the rainbow appears in the clouds, I, the Lord, will see it and remember the everlasting covenant between God and all living creatures of every kind on the earth. For issues in education, this has been Bob and Jerry Boyd.
14: It's Crazy Money Day. Hi, I'm Chuck Bentley with My Money Life from Crown. In 1971, Phil Knight asked a graphic design student to create a logo for his new shoe company. Carolyn Davidson needed cash for her art classes. She came up with the Nike swoosh and billed him $35 for 17 hours of work. In 1983, 4 years after the company went public, she was honored at a reception. Knight gave her a gold ring set with a diamond in the shape of the swoosh and an envelope containing 500 shares of Nike stock. That stock is now worth several million dollars. Davidson's journey shows how recognition sometimes takes time. In her case, she was rewarded by a company that was grateful. We may not know the extent of our work or experience any recognition until our life on earth is ended. The Apostle Paul encourages us in Galatians 6, "Let us not become weary in doing good, for at the proper time we will reap a harvest if we don't give up. Therefore, as we have opportunity, let us do good to all people, especially to those who belong to the family of believers." And then in Colossians 3, he said, "Whatever you do, work at it with all your heart, as working for the Lord, not for human masters, since you know you will receive an inheritance from the Lord as a reward. It is the Lord Christ you are serving." Recognition may not swoosh in immediately, but our hope is in eternal rewards. Now, I'm excited to invite you to join us in beautiful Knoxville, Tennessee, September the 10th through the 12th. We want to celebrate all that God has done through Crown over the last 50 years. Learn more at crown.org/50 years.
15: It's the Friday edition of the Public Square from the American Policy Roundtable. Wayne Shepherd here with Dave Zanotti. And Dave, I can think back many, many times on our broadcast over the years where we've learned some hidden lessons from history, haven't we?
16: Wayne, there have been lots of aha moments. Remember when we discovered that there actually was a preamble to the Bill of Rights that had been left out of the published editions?
15: Uh-huh.
16: And the day that that preamble was actually read on the floor of the United States Congress just a few years ago for the first time in a generation? There have been all kinds of aha moments that we've had, discovering things like the fact that George Washington and John Adams were actually opposed to the very existence of political parties in our country. Or moments like the statements made by Dr. Martin Luther King Jr., where he said he was neither a Republican nor a Democrat, but saw himself as an independent agent, if you will, as a person who had to speak moral conscience to both political parties. There's stories like that all throughout our history, and one of the things we try to do here on the Public Square is to bring back the light of those first principles and remind us of the things that we've forgotten. And it's a privilege to do that every day right here, and I want to welcome again so many new listeners to our broadcast and encourage them to visit with us at aproundtable.org, where we're in a dialogue every single day about America.
15: Yeah, that's the first and easiest way to get to know what we do here at the American Policy Roundtable, aproundtable.org. 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
1: 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As persecution intensifies, the gospel advances in one Middle Eastern country. 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While they were gone, a friend's betrayal led the police to arrest Christians in their network. 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Despite the danger, the couple re-entered their country to continue gospel work. 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And many children in Haiti walk 5 to 10 miles just to get to school. 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So far, the team has collected nearly 200 bikes from local communities in Florida. 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I'm Steve O'Dell.
17: 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For 25 years, PJI has counseled, represented, and defended people whose religious freedoms, parental rights, or sanctity of life have been obstructed or violated, all free of charge. 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Now, here's Brad Dacus.
18: Welcome to the Dacus Report. Thank you for tuning in. I'm Brad Dacus, president of the Pacific Justice Institute.
19: On today's show, we've got a lot to talk about, dealing with the latest attempted assassination on former President Donald Trump, also other issues involving faith and family. And to help do that today, I'd like to bring on an attorney who I have so much respect for, who plays a very key role in Pacific Justice Institute, particularly in our Southern California office. And that is attorney Michael Pfeffer. Welcome, Michael, to the show.
20: Thanks, Brad. It's great to be on again.
19: Yeah. Now, before we talk about the attempted assassination, I think it's important for us to address something else that came down this morning, which I'm very excited about.
20: Yeah.
19: And that's dealing with the judge over the Florida case against Donald Trump, dealing with the documents that he had, the confidential documents that he, were taken from him, and he was negotiating the return of, and they brought these criminal charges against him. She threw out the case.
20: Yeah, and it really, I have to say that the Florida judge, and her name escapes me for some reason, but she has been a straight shooter, and I appreciate that she's been a straight shooter. She hasn't been predisposed to President Trump. She hasn't been predisposed against President Trump, a former President Trump. She has been a straight shooter, and I think this is the logical conclusion of that case, which has no business being brought in the first place, had no business. Mm-hmm. And it, as pointed out by Supreme Court Justice Clarence Thomas in a recent decision.
19: Yeah, I found it interesting in the immunity decision from the Supreme Court, which, totally blasted another case that Jack Smith was the special prosecutor is over, and took out two of his four basic cause of actions. But in that decision, Thomas went out of his way to say, you know what, by the way, folks, Jack Smith has no business even being recognized, because the Constitution and the Appointment Clause makes it very clear that position, special prosecutor, must be nominated by the president, which would be Biden,
20: exactly,
19: and approved by the majority of the Senate. That didn't happen. Neither of those happened.
20: Exactly.
19: The Constitution is very, very clear on that. Now, you could have a special prosecutor from Congress, but that he's not from Congress.
20: That's right.
19: And he could be someone who is working under the authority and direction and control of the Attorney General, but that's not the case, because the Biden administration did not want a direct control over the prosecution of his number one opponent to be so blatant and obvious.
20: Yes.
19: So where does it leave us? It leaves us with someone who has no constitutional standing and authority. And I heard someone once actually analogize it this way. It's the same as if the Attorney General just went out on the street, found an attorney somewhere, and says, "Hey, I just want you to come in and just prosecute this person, and we'll give you total immunity, total sovereignty and authority. You won't be under discretion."
20: Yeah.
19: And that's why that clause is there in the Constitution, to ensure that a special prosecutor who is not going to be under the authority and scrutiny of the Attorney General, that they not just have this unilateral powers without some checks and balances.
20: That's right.
19: Like nomination by the president and approval by the Senate.
20: Yeah, the special prosecutors were always meant to be a highly and tightly controlled species in the courts. Their purposes have to be set forth, particularly excuse the way the mispronunciation, but it has to be done with particularity.
19: And, okay, gotcha.
20: And that's what needs to happen, and that hasn't happened here. This is Merrick Garland's parade that he's been doing with Jack Smith, and he's been getting away with it for a long time. And today, Judge Cannon in Florida said, "No, this case dies here and now, and not a moment too soon."
19: Yeah, I agree. And I heard from former Attorney General Barr that of all the cases brought against Trump, this is the one, he says, that actually had some legal merit to it.
20: Yes.
19: You know, should Trump have given over those documents earlier or not? You know, there was negotiation taking place. He said he didn't agree with the case brought against Trump in this case. But of all of them, this is the one that seemingly had the most credibility, even though it was total hypocrisy, because Biden, as vice president, had lots of documents.
20: Yeah.
19: And the only reason he was treated differently was because he was too old and senile, allegedly, to be prosecuted. Which
20: that was a prosecutor's discretion.
19: Yeah, but it was just mind-blowing. Here, the same guy who's running to be commander-in-chief of our armed forces and stay as president was not prosecuted because he was too old and senile.
20: Yeah.
19: It was interesting to see how, you know, Barr pointed out that this case that was thrown out was, of all of them, was the most credible, although it wasn't credible.
20: Yeah.
19: And also, what's going to happen is, you know, people say, was it over? Well, here's the deal, is the issue of dealing with Jack Smith is not over, because he's in the J6 case. He's over that one up in the D.C. area. So we're going to see this case move on, and that judge is a leftist, you know, anti-Trumper.
20: Yeah.
19: So she's going to say, oh, no, it's great having you. You have total standing. The Constitution is a living and breathing document. It really doesn't mean what it says and says what it means.
20: Right.
19: So she's going to push it that way. Bottom line, it looks like it's going to go to the Supreme Court when you have a conflict of two different interpretations of the Constitution.
20: Yeah.
19: And this Supreme Court, I think, will rule properly, agreeing with Justice Thomas.
20: Yeah.
19: That the Constitution actually does mean what it says and says what it means. So anyway, but it's, once again, it's nice to see that done, and I'm happy about that. Now, I want to talk about the miracle that happened.
20: Absolutely.
19: Over the weekend, that is was shocking, and I think incredibly spiritually powerful when we look at the facts, and that was the attempted assassination of President Donald Trump. I remember in the past I've said, the dark side has tried to bring Trump down on false, you know, Russian hoax and all kinds of hoaxes. Couldn't succeed. Then they tried lawfare, and those are blowing up in their face. And I remember on once saying, my concern is that the next thing the dark side will try is assassination. And that's exactly what we saw happen. But this was not just an ordinary assassination attempt. The facts, I believe, show it to be very much with involving the providential hand of God in the intervention.
20: Absolutely. And, you know, for good or for bad, we watched yesterday and the day before a little bit this video that played over and over again, and you cannot watch that video of President Trump slightly turning his head, I might add, and then a shot hitting his ear. You cannot argue that the hand of God was not on that.
19: Had he not turned his head, then the bullet would have actually gone into the back part of the brain and killed him.
20: That's right.
19: And where it did hit, on the ear, people need to understand that some of the media say, you know, several inches away. No.
20: No,
19: it was less than an inch from killing him.
20: Yes.
19: And this was shot, you know, I think it was like 150, 200 yards away.
20: Yeah.
19: And the bullet was less than an inch, some centimeters, you know, just really super close to killing him.
20: Yeah.
19: And yet, now, the bullet could have missed. And if that happened, then this is terrible. We would not have the same impact that we have with the bullet actually hitting the ear and causing blood. I think that was much more of a wake-up call for America to understand how degenerate we've become in our politics and usage of dangerous pejoratives and imagery that has been very divided and inherently facilitates these kinds of action. When they say, when the left says, this candidate is going to destroy America.
20: Yeah,
19: it's going to destroy democracy.
20: Yes.
19: Now, they don't. And may not actually believe it.
20: Right.
19: The politicians are actually, you know, they've seen him in office for 4 years.
20: Yeah.
19: But what does this 20-year-old over here think?
20: Yeah, exactly.
19: He's saying, I got to save America.
20: Yeah.
19: He's going to destroy America. He's going to destroy democracy.
20: That's right.
19: So, yeah, you know,
20: he's like Hitler.
19: Like he's like Hitler. I better change, save America. This, and you have people out there that are going to hear it and believe what these leftist scum are saying and act on it. And, you know, and so the culpability, the kids shouldn't have done this. Yeah, it's tragic. But the culpability comes from those who facilitated it, not arguing policy, not even arguing against personality, but arguing things that are so way out and so dangerous that it that this was, I think, to some degree foreseeable, and they should be held morally and ethically and publicly accountable for the things that they've said in terms of politicians, also The View, people in the media. They need to be morally held accountable, and people need to stop giving them money or stop watching their programs.
0: At PJI, we exist to serve everyone in need of counsel, representation, and defense of their religious liberties, parental rights, and the sanctity of life.